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1: Is at least technologically, we can see that possibly on the horizon if we can organize society in a way that we take advantage of the technologies rather than have it take advantage of us. But unfortunately at the moment, it seems like we're heading the other direction where we're just leaving everything to the markets, leaving everything to these joint stock companies that Adam Smith warned us about 200 years. And I think if we stay on that track, you know, things are not looking good.
2: That's John Cassidy, and this is Alternative Radio. I'm David Barsamyan. This edition of AR features John Cassidy on AI and the crisis of capitalism. AI, artificial intelligence, is rapidly expanding along with its promises and dangers. On the promises side, tech bros like OpenAI CEO Sam Altman said, "Thanks to AI, we will see diseases get cured at an unprecedented rate." AI critics such as Jeffrey Hinton, Nobel Prize winner, who has been called the godfather of AI, he warns of the technology's profound risks to society and humanity. He adds, "People haven't understood what's coming." He likened AI to a very fast car with no steering wheel. Unregulated AI will likely trigger a global economic crisis with its projection of massive layoffs. AI can speed up production, thus making corporations richer, but many workers will be laid off. For example, Meta is cutting thousands of jobs. Amazon and Microsoft will follow. How will the capitalist economic system deal with AI? Our guest today is John Cassidy. He's a British-American journalist and economic historian. He's been a staff writer for The New Yorker since 1995, where he writes the Financial Page column. He's the author of Capitalism and Its Critics. He spoke at the Institute of Advanced Studies in Princeton, New Jersey, in April. And now, John Cassidy.
1: I'm fundamentally a journalist, but I'm a bit of a hybrid because I also never really lost my interest in history and economics, which is what I majored in Oxford to begin with. I've basically been in a very privileged position. I've had a sort of front row seat to sort of the last 30 years of economic history and economic policy. In 2016, when I was reporting on the presidential campaign, when on the left we had Bernie Sanders indicting global capitalism, and from the right we had Donald Trump, of all people, indicting global capitalism and the bankers. People have forgotten that Trump ran as an insurgent, but he did. He's actually said in an interview that he was thinking of running on the left, but he couldn't because Bernie was already there. So he ran on the right. His views, as we all know, are very pliable. But he ran as a critique of bankers and major corporations, offshoring jobs, etc. That was obviously large part of his sort of economic populist appeal, and it still is to this day. But it seemed to me that what we were facing there was a crisis of legitimacy of capitalism, or of global capitalism as it developed, in a way which I couldn't really think of any precedent since the 1930s. Of course, it's nothing new for people on the left to criticize capitalism. That's what they're there for. But to have a large attack from the right with a big populist backing, that obviously had echoes of the 20s and 30s. So I thought I'd write a book on sort of how we got there. And originally, I thought, I'll just start off after the Cold War, and it'll be basically another history of sort of rise and fall of neoliberalism. But then I thought, well, A, there's been a lot of those books already, and B, if you do that, you've got to explain where neoliberalism came from, and then you've got to go back to the war and rise and fall of Keynesianism, and then where did that come from? Well, you've got to get back to the Great Depression, and sort of through a process of infinite recursion, I eventually decided to just do the whole thing from the start of industrial capitalism. So that's where the book came from. So I had that idea.

0: firmly in my mind. But then, of course, Trump won. That was a bit of a crisis for my book because the editor immediately said, no, book leaves. You have to report on Trump for the next 4 years. And then when Biden was elected, the crisis, the state of emergency at the New Yorker was turned off for a bit. So I had time to go on a book leave and started to research and write about the book. But as I was doing that, in 2022, ChatGPT was released. And I thought, how am I going to fit this in? I thought I'd try and put the two together. That's where I got the idea of sort of AI and the crisis of capitalism. Because I think what we have really with AI, so I'm assuming that AI is a big deal here. There may be people in the audience who think it's been oversold. My brother is one of those who's a computer scientist. But for the purpose of this talk, it's not all BS. It is going to have big effects. But it seems to me AI raises a whole host of sort of fundamental questions about capitalism, some of which were already being raised by Bernie and Trump. But most particularly, some of these questions go back to the very beginning of capitalism, the first industrial revolution. Job displacement. In the first industrial revolution, it was largely working class artisans who were displaced. In the globalization revolution, it was largely blue-collar workers, blue-collar factory workers. If the current new technology turns out to be as most people think it is, there could be something new in history with the professional middle classes on the firing line, which I think has all sorts of political ramifications as well as economic ones. So there's job displacement. There's a question of wages and value. If you go back into, which I will in a minute, go back to the sort of early critiques of industrial capitalism, question of where wages came from and role of labor in capitalism was totally central. I think AI brings that back again because it seems to raise, at least in theory, the sort of idea of capitalism without labor. What does that mean? Is there capitalism without labor? I'll get onto that a bit later as well. Then also structural questions, which again rose in the 19th century, monopoly versus competitive capitalism. I basically see AI as part of the ongoing digital revolution, as rather than something in itself. We've already seen from the first 30 years of the digital revolution that it's basically an increasing returns economy, zero marginal cost, as the economists call it. Seems to have an inherent tendency towards, you know, oligopoly or possibly even monopoly, which is a very different type of capitalism to the one Adam Smith originally wrote about. So that AI raises that question anew. Also raises distributional questions, which were always central to capitalism going back. Who's going to reap the gains of this incredibly new productive technology? And finally, it raises a lot of political questions, which, again, capitalism has always risen, but have often been sort of shifted under the carpet. First one, can we leave it to the market? We are doing at the moment, basically. I mean, ironically, some of the original tech barons, including Elon Musk of all people, originally thought that, oh, perhaps this is a bit dangerous to just leave to the market. We sort of set up a not-for-profit, and that's how OpenAI came about. And as soon as the prospect of profits came about through ChatGPT, that was all thrown out the window. So we basically have a capitalist race now as to who can dominate the market, just as in the past we had races to who will dominate the, the software of the previous internet revolution, the operating systems, the, Netscape browser, etc. It's another iteration of that. And then finally, I think it raises a question which I don't think most people realized the internet did raise, but has eventually raised and is now even more, I think, prominent with AI, of the relationship between capitalism and democracy. Certainly when I was growing up, and I think for a long time in the 20th century, there was a sort of, certainly after World War II for 40 years in the world I grew up in, there was a sort of comfortable assumption that capitalism and democracy sort of went together and were mutually supportive. I think over the last 20 years, with the rise of, right-wing populism, a lot of which is internet-enabled, one thing I'll say for sure is that we'd never have had Donald Trump without the internet. People have started to question that, and I think AI, raises even bigger questions, not just because of possibility of misinformation, but because the possibility there may be a sort of, higher power, sort of supreme intelligence out there. How does democracy fit into that? Now, obviously, as I said, I'm assuming it's a big deal. It's very hard to know what's going to happen. I mean, the crazy thing about AI is there's news every day, so you really don't know. I mean, just the last couple of days, as I was preparing my talk, we had the sort of Mythos model, which hasn't been released, but Anthropic have said what it's about. They can't release it because it's too dangerous to release. And then there was some new research from Google, which suggests that actually these sort of neural networks, they aren't even a single intelligence. It's sort of dual intelligences within the model. What does that mean? I have no idea. I think one thing it does mean is that even people who know a lot about the models, you know, are not quite sure how they work. That's the sort of nature of neural networks, that they are black boxes. And, you know, when it's deep learning with 100 layers or whatever, it's a very black box. So all these questions, I think, you know, are now central. And question is, how do you approach them? I can't answer these questions, but I think one framework for looking at them is to go back in history, because I think in sort of various versions, they've been raised since the very beginning of capitalism. And that's where I sort of flip back to my historical narrative. I mean, I start out in 1771 at Cromford Mill in Derbyshire, which was the first power-driven cotton mill. And just by happenstance, 5 years later in 1776, Adam Smith published The Wealth of Nations, which is often seen as the sort of gospel of capitalism. Smith himself was an optimist on technology because he saw the possibilities of productivity growth. He wrote about machines by which labor is much facilitated and abridged. But ironically, given that he's often seen as a figure of the right, he was actually very pessimistic on big business and also on the possibilities of long-run growth, but particularly on big business. He actually wrote The Wealth of Nations, he explained at the time, as a sort of critique of mercantile capitalism, which was the previous form of capitalism to industrial capitalism, which was actually built on large corporations. He's particularly critical of the East India Company, which was a royally sanctioned monopoly, which had a monopoly on trade east of the Cape of Good Hope. And just before, in 1770, when you might wonder how a monopoly can get in financial trouble, but this one managed to do, it got in such financial trouble it had to come back to the Parliament and ask for a bailout, which, again, we've got echoes of 2008 there. A lot of people at the time, a lot of the politicians and Smith himself, were outraged by this incredibly profitable company, which a lot of the politicians had previously been invested in, coming and ask for a bailout. So most people read The Wealth of Nations and, you know, they take away from it the stuff about the factory, the pin factory, and, of course, the invisible hand. And, of course, that is a central part of his message, the power of competitive free markets. But he was very skeptical of, you know, the markets that existed at the time and the institutions that dominated them, and actually was also very skeptical of joint stock companies. The East India Company was basically a modern multinational. It issued stock on the London Stock Exchange. It had a huge headquarters in Cheapside in London, in the city of London, where there are still a lot of corporate headquarters, and it was organized on a divisional basis with, you know, orders went out from London around the world, and the people did what headquarters said. It was the first modern multinational company. But Smith, as I said, thought it was an outrage and basically made the argument that these companies shouldn't be allowed to exist. Now, the world in which Adam Smith was writing about was then quickly usurped by the rise of the Industrial Revolution and the sort of outgrowth of the Arkwright model. The Industrial Revolution basically proceeded in three phases. It was in Britain from about 1780 to sort of 1830. Then it moved onto the continent, to Germany and to the US. And by 1880 or 1900, the US and Germany had basically left Britain in the dust. But the first 70 or 80 years, it was basically a British story. And the first protest against this system and its productivity, basically, like AI, the steam power of its time was seen as a revolutionary force which could produce sort of material abundance. But the question was, who would benefit from it and who would lose from it? First great objection to it came in the form of the Luddite risings in northern England. And these were the skilled artisanal workers from the sort of pre-industrial era. The handloom weavers are the most famous, but there were also people who worked in woolen textile factories who knitted stockings by hand, mostly in the Midlands of England. When this new technology came in, these people were basically put out of work, and the condition was made worse by a war, the Napoleonic Wars, which raised prices. So we had a sort of Biden era with a cost of living crisis layered on top of a technological crisis. Now, this was in an oligarchy at the time. Britain wasn't a democracy. Most of the northern industrial towns, there was no franchise, there were no MPs. So you might think, well, first thing to do is to start a revolution, but actually they didn't do that. First thing they did was petition Parliament, even though they didn't have a vote. They organized petitions, sent them down to London, where they were promptly ignored. And the arguments they made in these petitions were not just economic. They were basically making the argument that capitalism had ripped up a sort of centuries-old social contract, which had emerged from feudalism. Lots of these artisans could rely on statutes which had been put in the book as early as sort of 1663, when I noticed, from King Charles II, a charter to the Stockingers Guild, barring anybody from producing cheap knockoffs of what they, basically barring entry. There were also very strict entry requirements on entering the trades. You had to do long apprenticeships. It was stifling competition, and which enabled the artisans, you know, to have good wages. The Industrial Revolution basically threw out this all out the window, and after being completely ignored by the political system, they resorted to violence eventually. I'll read a quote from one of them, actually, because I think it's very telling. When I was a kid, by the way, Luddites were seen as, antediluvian idiots, you know, completely anti-modern, that they didn't have any logic. But I entitled my chapter on the Luddites, The Logic of the Luddites, because they actually, from their point of view, they had a very clear logic. As E.P. Thompson explained, they saw laissez-faire and capitalism not as freedom, which is the sort of, you know, Smithian view of it, but as a foul imposition. They couldn't see any natural law that justified the right for capitalists, you know, the factory owners, to cause them such harm. And they, started to smash things up. I mentioned an example from Stockport in northern England, where they sent a letter before they burnt the place down to the factory owners saying, remember, we've given you fair warning that if your factory burns, it's your own fault. It's not our desire to do you the least injury, but we are fully determined to destroy both your machines and your steam looms. Most of the political system didn't give them any support at all, and the response of the authorities was repression. They sent the army in. That's not a figure of words. They actually sent the militias in to northern England, and at one point there were more members of the British Army, British Armed Forces, engaged in stamping out the Luddites than were engaged in the Peninsular War against Napoleon in France and Portugal. The ringleaders were hanged. There was a notorious occasion in York where they hanged 14 people there, which, you know, it worked eventually. Once lots of the people who weren't hanged, they were transported to Australia and other penal colonies. I'm not saying we're going to get there, but, you know, I think it's it shows you that there's a sort of history of people will only put up with so much if they think it's illegitimate. I think that's the key point here. The Luddites thought this was, not just harmful for them, but was contrary to sort of the societal norms in which they'd grown up and was illegitimate, so that their revolt was legitimate. Now, the workers got there before the intellectuals, basically. The sort of rise of socialism in sort of the early 19th century came after the Luddites. William Thompson, an Irish writer who's sort of now forgotten, but actually formulated what's now known as the Marxian system. He came up with the term surplus value. And the whole idea was, of course, that the workers produce most of the value, which isn't a Marxian, just a Marxian idea. David Ricardo, who was Smith's follower, and Smith himself were also subscribers to the labor theory of value. But the argument of the socialists like William Thompson and Hodgkinson and various others in Britain in the 80s and 20s and 30s were the workers weren't getting the full fruits of their labor. And that was actually a sort of name of a movement, the sort of full product movement. Marx and Engels then came along in the 1840s and 50s. Engels, of course, was a capitalist himself. His family owned a bunch of mills in Barmen in Germany. And when the Industrial Revolution started in silk mills, I think, when they started in Britain, they bought a factory in Manchester. In 1842, Engels actually moved to Manchester to work in the factory, not on the shop floor, in the office. And he spent a lot of time at the working men's institutes there, where he sort of ingested this early British socialism and wrote the condition of the conditions of the English working class in 1844-85, which is now seen as a sort of, you know, the great classic pre-version of Marxism. I mean, Marx gets all the credit, but actually if you read Engels, it's not only an amazing description of what was happening in Manchester and other industrial towns, it's also, it basically has a sort of prototypical version of the material theory of history and class division and the sort of proletariat versus the capitalists, etc. Marx, of course, elaborated on it subsequently, the subsequent 30 years. But then they come together, they met in Paris and they had the famous drinking session, which lasts 10 days or whatever. Then they moved to Germany. They had to move around because they kept getting thrown out of places. And in 1848, finally, it looked like there was going to be a revolution, so they thought we'd better rush something out. So they wrote the Communist Manifesto. Now, the Communist Manifesto, although is really, in a way, a very prophetic book. I mean, it's obviously famous for its attacks on the bourgeoisie and its predictions that capitalism creates its own gravediggers and that it's going to end in revolution. But before you get to all that stuff, there's actually a very penetrating and in some ways positive view of capitalism, the productive power of capitalism. Marx and Engels, I think it's fair to say, were the first sort of social thinkers to really see the sort of possibility of abundance, another word which has come back again. And the whole, as I'll go on to explain, the whole sort of version of communism was sort of presupposed a period of capitalist expansion which would create the material conditions for socialism. It wasn't that they thought that the sort of 1840s in Britain would were necessarily, you know, well-formed enough to support a communist society, and they certainly didn't think that of France and Germany and places, because there wasn't really any capitalism to speak of there at that stage. But anyway, but they, even then, in this sort of prototypical era, they saw the power of capitalism in a way that there is. I'm going to read you a bit from the manifesto, this is a bit which you don't usually get quoted. It's talking about the rule of the bourgeoisie and capitalists. After noting it has accomplished wonders far surpassing Egyptian pyramids, Roman aqueducts and Gothic cathedrals, the pamphlet lists some more of its achievements: subjection of nature's forces to man, machinery, application of chemistry to industry and agriculture, steam navigation, railroads, electric telegraphs, clearing of whole continents for cultivation, canalization of rivers, whole populations conjured out of the ground. What earlier century had even a presentiment that such productive forces slumbered in the lap of social labor? So as I said, they also foresaw globalization. I wrote, one of my first pieces I wrote for the New Yorker in 1998 was about Karl Marx as the next big thinker. And that was presupposed on the, that was based on the sort of passages about globalization. I won't go into that because we're really talking about AI, but they also, you know, they foresaw the rise of globalization, which of course was enabled by the new technologies and the new transport technologies, etc. Marx then develops these ideas for 30 years and eventually 25 years and eventually puts them into Capital. But even after that, the idea of sort of abundance really runs through it. In 1875, there was the SPD had been formed in Germany, and there was Marx was outraged that it was sort of wasn't revolutionary enough, so he wrote a critique of the Gotha program, in which he spoke of, again, a higher phase of communist society after the productive forces have been increased, and all the springs of cooperative wealth flow more abundantly. Now, when he talks about cooperative wealth, he wasn't then talking about cooperatively owned, although he supported that. He, when he used the term cooperative production, he meant it was large-scale production in which a lot of workers worked cooperatively, but under capitalism in that sense. So Marx and Engels saw the massive productive power of capitalism. The problem to them wasn't the technology. It was the way it was embodied in a capitalist society. They thought capitalism used technology in a way that was exploitative. What was the basis of the exploitation? Basically, the great defense of capitalism, I'll get onto, is eventually wages did rise in tune with productivity. But Marx and Engels never saw that. They thought that as society got more productive, wages would be trapped at basically subsistence levels, and capitalists would bear the fruits of rising productivity and profits in the form of, you know, just great agglomerations of wealth. That didn't turn out to be the case, but at the time, it wasn't a crazy thing to say. Economic historians now talk of Engels' pause, the phrase they use, for the period from about 1800 to 1850, when wages in England did grow very slowly, productivity and profits grew a lot faster, and so the distribution of income shifted toward the capitalists. That changed for reasons I'll get onto, but it wasn't a crazy thing to think at the time. They also associated technology with monopoly and increasing returns to scale in capital. Das Kapital, Marx talks about the larger capitals beating the smaller and increases in concentration of capitalism. He also talks about the intensification of work, the idea that we had this incredibly productive technology, factory, steam engine-based factory labor, but the working day was still getting longer, and the workforce was getting, instead of getting smaller, was getting larger. Women and children, you know, were dragged into the factories. So he saw technology being used to intensify capitalism rather than to sort of benefit people. And also the famous, obviously, he thought it alienation and loss of human agency, which he wrote about a lot when he was younger, but he also wrote about it in Capital, where he wrote, referring to machine technology, that capital stands before man in a new and more redoubtable form, that of a monstrous automaton, besides which the power of the individual labourer sinks into insignificance. So the other aspect of the sort of critique in the 19th century, of course, was that capitalism was going to self-destruct because, which was basically a political theory. It was never really an economic theory. Marx's theory was you get a miseration of the workers, so you're going to get a revolutionary working class. The proletariat is not going to stand for it forever. They're going to rise up, overthrow everything. He also had theories about sort of declining rate of profit. They're very ambiguous. But the revolutionary mechanism is a political one, not an economic one. And, of course, it didn't become true, largely because in the late 19th century in Britain and Germany and the United States, wages started to rise. Now, we can get on to why that was, whether it was the labor movement, whether it was that technology was becoming more labor-biased rather than you know, capital-biased. There are massive debates about that in the economic literature. But basically, capitalism survived because workers weren't absolutely immiserated. You can still make the argument that they were relatively immiserated, that the rich got richer quicker than the poor got richer, which is, of course, true. But this revolutionary impulse from the working class never materialized in the way, not in industrial societies, Britain and Germany and France, in the way that, and the US, in the way that Marx and Engels materialized.
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0: So the critique in the late 19th century, after that had happened and Marx and Engels died, and then there was these great debates inside the sort of left about why capitalism had survived. One of the arguments that was made was the reason it survived. Marx was right, but he didn't really understand imperialism. And again, what's that got to do with AI and technology? Well, basically, the argument was, and this is actually made, Lenin and Rosa Luxemburg are most famous for making this argument, I think the great theorist of imperialism and the sort of its link to technology and finance was John Hobson, the British liberal, a British left liberal, who some of you may not know about, but a great sort of late 19th century figure, who wrote a book in 1894 called The Evolution of Modern Capitalism, in which he wrote the chief material factor in the evolution of capitalism is machinery. And he stressed that the essence of capitalism is this productive force, which you would think, you know, should be a positive one. The contradiction which Hobson identified was that because the workers, because of so much of the surplus is diverted to the capitalists, the workers, they gain some, but it's just not enough workers' consumption and not enough capitalists because they have a higher savings rate to buy all the stuff. So you get chronic oversupply, and he referred to it as underconsumption, but the flip side of that is oversupply. And that's the, again, if you go back to the history of the late 19th century, the term Great Depression originated for the period from 1875 to 1893, when in Britain and France and Germany and the United States, there were a whole period of sort of slumps. It weren't as severe as what we now call the Great Depression. But there was a great question of how, you know, how does this work and how can capitalism survive it? And Hobson's idea was that the way out is through imperialism. And of course, imperialism was starting at the time. So in 1902, he wrote a book called Imperialism, A Theoretical Approach, in which based on he was a journalist, he'd been to South Africa to report for the Manchester Guardian, the Guardian as it's now called, on the Boer War, which was basically a war over gold and diamonds. When he got back to England, he wrote this book on the war in which he argued that imperialism was the sort of inevitable outcome of capitalism's great productivity, because capitalism is so productive, it generates these enormous surpluses, and then there's the question of what do you do with them? And imperialism was seen as a way to create new markets, which would soak up some of the excess supply, but also new investment opportunities. He thought the main driver was actually finance, this great sort of surplus of capital. I'll read one quote from him on that as well. He says, by far the most important economic factor in imperialism is the influence related to investments. The growing in cosmopolitanism of capital is the greatest economic change of this generation. It's not too much to say that the modern policy of Great Britain and other great powers is primarily a struggle for profitable markets for investments. What's true of Britain is true of France, Germany, the United States, and all the countries in which modern capitalism has placed large surplus savings in the hands of a plutocracy. So that's the sort of late 19th century, early 20th century indictment of capitalism, which Rosa Luxemburg and Lenin picked up. Lenin actually, in his book, Imperialism, the Highest Stage of Capitalism, to be fair to him, he actually credits Hobson. He says he was a liberal, a hopeless liberal, but he does credit him with an acute analysis of imperialism. And really, the sort of, if you look at it from the sort of 50,000 feet view, you can really see, I think, the sort of first half of this century, or the first 40 years of this century, of the last century, as this sort of playing out of the contradictions of capitalism. The First World War, I think most people would now accept, was a sort of, you know, well, it was a war of the imperialist powers fighting with each other. And then after this First World War, everything collapsed in on itself as people tried to put things back together. And we had the rise of fascism. I have chapters on the response from Keynes and Karl Polanyi to that. I won't get into it. But basically, by the late 1930s or mid-1930s, people like Keynes and Polanyi thought that capitalism was doomed, or capitalist democracy was doomed anyway, if it was left as it was. Keynes then, I'll get on to what the solutions are. Polanyi thought the only two solutions were either fascism or socialism. Keynes thought there was a liberal centrist way out, and that's why he wrote the General Theory to try and, you know, provide a sort of blueprint for that. So, obviously, then had the Second World War, and I think you can see the period from the sort of 30s, from the 50s, as the sort of construction of a center, which we now call social democracy, as a way of sort of resolving the contradictions of this incredibly productive system, based on incessant technological change and incessant productivity growth, but also incredibly unstable, both because of the instabilities on the macro side, but also the potential instabilities on the sort of distributional side. And we did some, there was no great, one great geniuses, or a lot of great geniuses involved, but, and the labor movement played a huge role. But there was a sort of new model of social democracy constructed, which consisted of basically Keynesian macroeconomic policies, propping up aggregate demand when it was needed, but also running the economy at a high level of employment all the time. What does that do? It empowers workers. We saw this in 2016 to 2024, which is the only time in sort of recent history we've had wage growth at the bottom of the distribution. Why was that? Because the Marx's reserve army was shrunk. The workers have got bargaining power when there's very low unemployment. That was an essential part of the Keynesian sort of post-war idea. The other part of it, the other side of it, was embedding capitalism in the in sort of inclusive social institutions. The phrase embedding comes from Karl Polanyi's the Great Transformation, which he wrote at Bennington College when he moved to the US during the war. The idea, and the third leg of it, was labor power, collective bargaining, and the in the US, the Wagner Act during the New Deal, which enshrined collective bargaining, and then the Treaty of Detroit in 1950, in which the auto companies effectively agreed to share the fruits of productivity growth with the workforce in return for being granted freedom over their investment decisions and sort of working conditions, etc. That sort of social bargain was recreated in various, not through the Treaty of Detroit, but various similar mechanisms were put into effect in European countries, in Britain, and most effectively, it turned out, in the Nordic countries where they've survived to this day, is also in Germany, of course. That system, which was the one I grew up in, and I'm a product of, survived until about the 70s, of course, when we had a great crisis, the great sort of oil shocks. But there had been signs that it was running into trouble anyway, and a lot of people on the left would say it was never sustainable because the capitalists effectively would never go along with it forever. They all argued that Keynesianism wouldn't ultimately be sustainable, not because so much of inflation, which was what brought it down, but because the social bargain underpinning it wouldn't be sustainable because it would eventually eat into profits, which it did. If you look at the profit figures late 60s and early 70s, profit rates were declining on both sides of the Atlantic. What you can see, I think, from sort of 1980 onwards, is two sort of parallel forces. You've basically got a political counter-revolution against the Keynesian social democratic settlement led by, originally by Mrs. Thatcher in 1979, obviously, and Reagan in 1980. That was basically an assault on the labor movement and on the institutions of social democracy, which was, from its own perspective, very successful. And at the same time, you've had layered on that this, what I refer to as the second industrial revolution, based on digitization, which we've now had two or three waves of. We had the sort of waves of internal corporate networks in the 1980s, which facilitated a lot of globalization, because globalization was built not just on moving things, everybody writes about that, but as Richard Baldwin, the economist in Geneva, great trade economist, points out, it was basically an unbundling of knowledge too. You could set up foreign factories and send the knowledge and the orders and everything down the lines, and you could do just-in-time inventories and all this stuff, which presupposed technology. So first of all, it was sort of a private internet, and then we had the public internet, obviously, from 1996 onwards, a second sort of wave of technological disruption and globalization. And then we're from 2020 onwards, we're now moving into the sort of AI wave of destruction. So, you know, it's a tumultuous period. And, you know, there's a reason why politics looks tumultuous. The sort of great populist backlash. People might not understand the mechanics of how this has all come about, but they understand things aren't like they were when I was growing up. And I think that's what's produced the sort of great, you know, backlash to the right and the left. And now we're faced with, you know, this other new potential wave of disruption. And again, you know, like Marx, we're sort of in awe of its productive potential, but we're also fearful of, you know, that it's going to reduce labor to insignificance and perhaps create major economic problems like job displacement, monopoly, surveillance capitalism, whatever. So, finally, what's the solution? Well, as I said at the beginning, I don't have the solution. But I have spent the last couple of years, a lot of the last couple of years, talking to economists and asking them this question, famous economists. And I think what I've discovered is there's basically been a sort of evolution in thinking. When you spoke to economists 5 years ago, certainly 10 years ago, they didn't think it was such a big deal, AI. They thought it was, they could fit it into their frameworks of a sort of general, a new general purpose technology, like steam, like the internal combustion engine, which would have great disruptions to begin with, but would eventually, disruptions would be offset by lots of new industries, lots of new jobs. And after the initial period of disruption, wages would start to catch up, and it would be a great benefit. It would be a great benefit to humanity. That's the sort of history of capitalism, the optimistic history of capitalism. And as I said, there is quite a lot of truth in that. I only have two charts in my book, and one of the charts is the sort of history of GDP per capita going back to year dot. And, you know, you get a very flat line for thousands of years till 1780, then it starts to turn up a bit, turn up, and then wham, it's like a hockey stick. That coincides with the period of sort of technology-driven capitalism. Now, to be fair to the communists, they did pretty well too in Russia for 60 years or whatever. So that would suggest it's not just capitalism. If you have sort of, diktat industrialization, you can get so far. They found out you can't get very far, but you can get so far. Anyway, that's another different dispute. What's back to the solutions? Well, this time last year, I interviewed David Outer up at MIT, who I probably the leading labor economist of generation, certainly one of them, and who was the man who, with others, sort of wrote the seminal papers on the China shock and how that had impacted various industrial districts. Anyway, now he's been working on AI for the last 10 years, and he said, I think there's a great opportunity and also there's a great risk. But it was still sort of hopeful, I think. But then this year, I think, especially over the last 18 months, things of the darker view has developed. And that's largely because, from an economic point of view, you can either see AI as a complement to labor, that's good. It's basically a force multiplier, makes people more productive, raises their wages. That's good. Bad side, it's a substitute for labor, puts them out of work. That's bad. And not doesn't necessarily produce an alternative. What people were hoping was that, you know, AI could be developed so that it was primarily a complement to labor. But I think a lot of economists are now becoming the opposite. Darren A.C. Moglu, the Nobel-winning economist who's a colleague of David Outer up at MIT, gave an interview last month, which I quoted in one of my pieces, in which he said, none of the big companies are pouring even a small fraction of their investment into developing AI as a pro-human, pro-worker tool. Instead, they're basically trying to produce AI programs that they can sell to corporations as a sort of labor reduction device, a cost-cutting device. And you can see where the logic for that comes from, because these companies have got massive, massive capital requirements, both to train the models and power, et cetera. You know, they're having to raise literally trillions of dollars in capital. So they have to be able to show to investors that there's a profit at the end of the horizon, and the horizon's pretty quick. Driven by the profit motive, I think a lot of economists are now worried, and these are centrist economists, I'm not talking about, you know, revolutionaries by any stretch. They're worried that AI is off track. Now, being sort of centrist reformists, they do have some solutions, which I've written about. Outer and A.C. Moglu, for example, they're calling for changing the tax laws to reduce capital subsidies and favor labor. As I'm sure you all know, the tax code has all manner of subsidies to capital investments, including debt being deductible, etc., whereas labor, very few deductions. So they say we should reconstruct the tax code to put labor on workers on a more level playing field. They also point out, and I think this is a very good one, that education and healthcare are now more than 25, heading for 30% of the US GDP. And the biggest, who's the biggest player in healthcare and education? It's the government at various levels, federal, state, and local. So Aouta and AC Moglu say, well, we've got this enormous procurement power here, our power as a purchaser. Instead of just buying what the AI companies give us, why don't we use this power to tell them what to make? Aouta says, I'm not saying, told me, I'm not saying the government should take over AI, but it should use its power to shape its development and make it more friendly to labor. I think that's an interesting idea. Third possibility is sort of private sector agreements which pay workers for their intellectual property, protect workers that way. I interviewed another famous economist, labor economist, Arin Dub, a couple of weeks ago, and he pointed out the two things. A, the Anthropic settlement, which I'm actually party to, where they're offering sort of $2,000 or $3,000 or maybe even $5,000. I don't think it's been finally settled to authors for basically stealing their books. AI obviously is the greatest intellectual property theft in history. They just took them and trained their models on them. Anyway, Anthropic, OpenAI has basically said, screw you, come and sue us. But Anthropic likes to see itself as the sort of benevolent AI company. So they have reached a settlement. So there's a possibility that, you know, that's sort of one possible avenue to protect creators. Another one was the Writers Guild settlement in Hollywood, which had specific AI clauses, which they reached with the studios, in which they insisted that AI is not regarded legally as a creator in Hollywood. So even if writers use AI themselves, or even if the studios come along with an AI-generated idea, that can't be regarded as a creator. Some writer has got to get the credit for creating it. So that's an interesting idea. I'm not sure how far it extends, but it's interesting. There are other ideas. Arin supports unemployment insurance, temporary wage subsidies for displaced workers. Other people support, you know, retraining schemes. If you get laid off from your job because of AI, you get retrained. What do you get retrained at? That's not an immediately answerable question. But I think, you know, all these solutions are positive, and, you know, we should look at all of them, I think, and others. And the theory of the case there basically is, you know, things are bad, but as AC Moglu said, we still have a lot of agency, a lot of choice in shaping this technology. I agree with that up to a point, but I fear that if the people who have developed this technology, if the AI companies themselves are to be believed, or if you, you know, follow a lot of tech people on social media as I do, I think there's just a question as to whether these sort of small bore solutions are going to be enough to face the challenges. Because I can see a sort of multifaceted crisis of capitalism emerging pretty quickly if there is a massive, large-scale industrial revolution of the type that Darren Amodei and other people and Elon Musk are predicting. First of all, we'll get the obvious one, job displacement, massive job displacement. But it's not just that. We also, there's an obvious fiscal crisis lurking there because who's going to pay the taxes? The tax code is based largely on labor because capital, as they say, is favored so much. So if we're going to have a huge job displacement, we're going to destroy the tax base. At the same time, we're already running sort of 7% deficits in eternity. You also have the sort of distributional crisis. Effectively, if there's going to be huge job displacement, there's going to be a big shift. There's already been a big shift in the distribution of labor from capital to income. When I was doing economics sort of as a student and also writing about it, till very recently, there was something called the Kaldor Law, which were the Kaldor regularities. And one of Kaldor's laws was that the distribution of income between capital and labor never shifts. It's always sort of 70% labor, 30% capital. And amazingly enough, that seemed to be the case for the sort of first 70 years of the 20th century in most industrial countries. That's shifted a lot in the last 20 years or so to sort of 60-40 in the US, I think, recently. I think it might be even dipped below 60. But you can, if there's going to be another huge job displacement and another huge increase in sort of profit rates, you know, you could see that shift into 50 or whatever. There's obviously limits of substitutability at the moment. There are some things that the machines can't do. But the tech barons seem to think that when robotics is added to AI, then even a lot of the sort of bottlenecks we're facing now are going to disappear. And that, you know, you do get large-scale substitution. Even some economists, mainstream neoclassical economists, are starting to worry about that. And they're basically saying, yes, things are going to be sort of on hold for a while substitutability of labor is limited, but eventually that is going to flip. They basically buy the sort of Silicon Valley story. And they said that essentially all the income will then be owned by the capitalists, and existing sort of arrangements won't work. Amadei himself, in his essay on AI, I think it's called Machines of Living Grace or something, has this to say. He's basically saying that if we get to this stage of a sort of, it's a sort of labor singularity. We have the sort of singularity of AGI, but I'm not referring to that. I'm talking about a singularity when any form of labor is substitutable. Amadei thinks that's going to happen. And he says at that point, our current economic setup will no longer make any sense. There will be a need for a broader societal conversation about how the economy should be organized. And then he stops and says, well, that may sound crazy. The fact is that civilization has successfully navigated major economic shifts in the past, from hunter-gathering to farming, farming to feudalism, and feudalism to industrialism. I suspect, this is Amadei, not me, I suspect that some new and stranger thing will be needed, and that it's something no one today has done a good job of envisaging. So, I was going to leave you on that sort of note and ask you, say, what is this new and stranger thing? But I thought that was a bit depressing. So I thought I'd go back into history a bit and say there is the positive outlook. And even some of the great critics of capitalism I wrote about, or untrammeled capitalism, you know, looked to the future and saw this sort of abundance. So first of all, let's go to Marx, who wrote, when we get to these conditions of abundance, he thought it was under communism, of course. He talked about we'd be able, basically the working day will disappear as we know it. So we'll be able to hunt in the morning, fish in the afternoon, rear cattle in the evening, and criticize after dinner. Humans will be full human beings, is his basic thing. Keynes also sort of picked up this theme in his 1930 essay, Economic Possibilities of Our Grandchildren, in which he looked forward to productivity growth over the next 100 years, which is to now, basically. And I think he thought productivity growth would increase about eightfold. I think he's been a bit pessimistic about that, actually. But he said that in 100 years, people only work 3 hours a day and spend the rest on more agreeable pastimes than working. He also said that basically, once we got into this period of abundance, we'd be able to leave behind all sorts of pathological propensities, which are necessary to, pathological propensities, that was his phrase, which are necessary to encourage accumulation of capital. Basically argue we'll have enough capital at that stage, so we'll be in a period of abundance and things will be good. The problem is, of course, he wrote that 100 years ago, and it hasn't happened. I think the great promise of AI is, at least technologically, we can see that possibly on the horizon if we can sort of organize society in a way that we take advantage of the technologies rather than have it take advantage of us. But unfortunately, at the moment, it seems like we're heading in the other direction, where we're just leaving everything to the markets, leaving everything to these joint stock companies that Adam Smith warned us about 200 years. And I think if we stay on that track, you know, things are not looking good.
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1: Hi, this is Steve Inskeep. 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
2: My name is David McKillop, and I'm the general manager of the Devlin and the Olympic Village of Lake Placid. And we're thrilled to be partnering with WAMC. We feel that the audience that WAMC reaches is the same target audience we have for people that come to visit Lake Placid. I would strongly encourage any business owner, especially in the Lake Placid area, to take advantage of any relationship that they could have with WAMC, again, because they reach 400,000 listeners in the Capital District. And we look forward to continuing the relationship.

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Alrighty then. Well, howdy, music lovers of planet Earth, and welcome to Mountain Stage, live performance radio from the mountain state of West Virginia. I'm your host, Kanye Twitty. No. I'm your host, David Mayfield, filling in for Kathy Matea, and we are here at the Culture Center Theater in Charleston, West Virginia. We're so glad to have you here with us and out there listening on the radio. You'll be glad you tuned in because today we have a success story of independent, handmade Americana music who've had a number one album and single to prove it. The Band of Heathens are back with us. And in our next hour, British singer-songwriter and musician from North Yorkshire, England, Billy Martin joins us for the first time. And in just a little bit, a beloved group of roots musicians who've been traipsing the country since 1989. Always great to see and hear them again. Donna the Buffalo are here. Up first is a group that's been reshaping the modern bluegrass landscape, Della May. Formed in Boston, now rooted in Nashville, this all-woman string band was founded by fiddler Kimber Ludeker and features vocalist and guitarist Celia Woodsmith, along with Avril Smith and bassist Vicky Vaughn. They were named Emerging Artist of the Year by the International Bluegrass Music Association, and their album This World Oft Can Be earned a Grammy nomination for Best Bluegrass Album. They've toured in more than 30 countries as cultural ambassadors for the U.S. State Department, and they joined Steve Martin and Alison Brown on the chart-topping single New Cluck Old Hen, a fun, high-energy reimagining of the classic tune. And they just put out a music video for that. I encourage you to go find it. It's really fun. Their most recent album, Magic Accident, was produced by Alison Brown and continues their blend of traditional drive and contemporary songwriting. Please welcome back to the mountain stage, Della May.

You know, I talked to David before the show and I said, I got a bad feeling I might break a string. And if I do, can you change that string for me right quick? And he said, yeah, no problem, but I'm sure it won't happen. I'm like, yeah, I'm sure it won't happen. But first song, here we are, baby. That's what I'm talking about, Mountain Stage! So what happens now, you guys get the washboard early. We were going to break this out just a little bit later so you all couldn't get up and run out of the theater. But it's here now. This is a song that Avril wrote. It's called Outrun 'Em.

All right, we just released our album, Magic Accident, and we're going to play a song that Vicky Vaughn, three-time bass player of the year, International Bluegrass Music Association, third time in a row, and only the second woman ever to do it, other than our queen, Missy Raines. Queen Missy.

one more song for you this evening. It's one that Kimber wrote, and I got to introduce her to you because she is a fantastic visionary musician. She's a two-time Grand National Fiddle Champion. She's one in, there are five generations of fiddle players in her family. Imagine that. Just think about that for a moment. Five generations of fiddle players in her family. She's an excellent potter, and she is the founder of this band, Delamay. That's Kimber Ludeker. And everybody, She wrote half of the material we played tonight and probably 80 to 90% of all the material on all six of our records. Please make welcome, born in Norwich, Vermont, living in Kittery, Maine. That's Celia Woodsmith right there. All right, this one's called Family Tree. Thanks again, folks.

stage. Della May. Their latest album, Magic Accident, is out now on Compass Records. Give it up again for Della May, everybody. 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
1: Next up is a band that's built a community as much as a career. Donna the Buffalo, formed in 1989 in Trumansburg, New York. And their sound is a kaleidoscope of Zydeco, Cajun, reggae, and country, all tied together with thoughtful, often socially conscious songwriting. Over the years, they've become festival mainstays, appearing everywhere from Newport Folk Festival to Telluride and Bonnaroo. And they're also the founding force behind the Finger Lakes Grassroots Festival and Shikori Hills Grassroots Festival. After more than three decades on the road and over 10 studio albums, they've earned a devoted following known as The Herd. I think The Herd is in the house. Their latest record, Dance in the Street, captures the spirit of their live shows, joyful, danceable, and it makes you think. Please welcome back to the Mountain Stage, Donna the Buffalo. Woo!

Thanks for having us back, of course. Appreciate it. Request for this one earlier.

floorboard to another floorboard. Talking about the table leg, couch, and the rocking horse. The rug's down, the liquor shelf, and there's stories about being born.

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But destiny's destination is still destined to unwind. Gratefulness is an order for an atmosphere can never fully understand. A way to be more than I really am.

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And then then sometimes it's like, oh, well, they've been at it for 500 years, and people are excited that we can make it across the stage, and that's good.

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1: We travel around. 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It means a lot to us.
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1: Thanks for having us.
0: Donna the Buffalo. Their festival, Shikori Hills Grassroots Festival, is happening May 7th through the 10th, so make sure you check that out. And give it up one more time for Donna the Buffalo. 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So you can find out more about that release at mountainstage.org or ohboy.com. We'd like to say a special hello to you right now if you're listening over KNSQ in Mount Shasta, California, or over WITH in Ithaca, New York. We're glad to have you listening, and we hope you can join us next week as we welcome Dwayne Betts in Palmetto Hotel, John Pizzarelli, Molly O'Brien and Rich Moore, Jed Hughes, and Peter Case. 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

Well, hello again, and welcome to the second hour of Mountain Stage. I'm Kathy Mantea. No, I'm David Mayfield, and I'm so glad that you joined us. We're here in Charleston, West Virginia, at the Culture Center Theater, and we're glad to have you out there listening on the radio. It's been a fun show so far, and we have another great hour of live music headed your way. In just a bit, we're going to hear from a band of heathens from Austin, Texas. They're called Band of Heathens. Starting out the hour is a songwriter whose quiet approach has made a lasting impression. Originally from North Yorkshire, England, she first gained attention at 12 years old with a viral YouTube video that showcased her voice and songwriting that was well beyond her years. She signed a major label record deal when she was just 15 years old, and she's since released 5 albums, earning critical acclaim for her intimate, thoughtful approach to songwriting. She's touring now in support of her latest album, Dog-Eared, that expands her sound and broadens her musical palette. Please welcome, making her Mountain Stage debut, Billy Martin.

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Feels like home. This one's actually about Tulsa. If that interests anyone. 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

Thank you very, very much. 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Thank you. 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

0: Thank you.
1: Billy Martin, everybody. She's on tour right now in support of her latest album, Dog Eared. 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We hope to have her back on the mountain stage. 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
1: 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Last up, we have a band that's been doing things their own way for nearly two decades. The Band of Heathens, formed in Austin, Texas, by songwriters Ed Jurdy and Gordy Quist. Their debut album, produced by Ray Wiley Hubbard, topped the Americana charts. And they've played everywhere from Austin city limits to the Grand Ole Opry. And their song Hurricane found new life years after its release, eventually going platinum. And they did all of this while remaining proudly independent. Now celebrating 20 years together, they've just released their ninth studio album, Countrysides, a record that leans deeper into their countryside with a relaxed, road-tested sound. Please join me in welcoming back to the Mountain Stage the Band of Heathens. We'll be right back.

Thanks so much, y'all. We're the Band of Heathens. We're from Austin, Texas. It's so great to be back here on Mountain Stage. Thanks for coming out to hang out tonight. Whether you're here in person or out there on the interwebs or on the radio, it's all good. This is a big year for us. We're celebrating 20 years as a band. And thank you. We're going to go way back. This is the first song that Ed and I ever wrote together. So.

Thanks so much, y'all. We, in addition to celebrating the 20 years, we also got a new record out. And it's been an interesting ride, kind of looking back, pushing forward into new music, still feeling inspired as ever, and also trying to take stock of what the last two decades have meant to us as a band. And this next song is kind of a meditation on what it means to be committed to something bigger than yourself, whether it be being committed to your friends, your family, your spouse, your job, your band, even your fellow countrymen who you may disagree with vehemently on many issues. But I do think it's our duty to stick together. We're all in this together, and I think being committed to each other goes a long way. So it's called Forever's Not a Long Time.

There's an obvious sing-along part in this. If you guys want to join in, I'll just point at you. You'll know. You'll know. You guys are a smart crowd, right? I mean, you got to advocate for yourself a little bit. All right, here we go.

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1: 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I'm pianist Peter Dugan. 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
2: 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I'm Randy Simon, and this is Earthwise, a look at our changing environment. Plug-in solar systems are small, pre-configured solar panels with microinverters that plug directly into standard household outlets to reduce electricity bills. They are easy to install on balconies, roof decks, or backyard fences and are not permanently attached. They're popular in Europe, but not widely available or even legalized in most of the United States. In fact, Utah was the first state to legalize the systems in March 2025. Plug-in solar systems require no specialized skills to install, which typically takes about an hour. The systems generally can produce between 200 and 1600 watts, at the upper end enough to power a small air conditioner. The price of the systems can range between a few hundred dollars to a few thousand, depending on the amount of power that they can generate and whether they include any battery storage. The largest market in the world for them is Germany, where about 1 in 10 households use plug-in solar. In early April, Governor Janet Mills of Maine signed into law a measure that allows electricity customers in that state to use plug-in solar systems. The small solar power systems can offset some of a household's electricity usage and lower monthly utility bills. According to some estimates, an 800-watt system, which might cost under $1,000, could save an average Central Maine Power Company customer more than $250 annually. 28 states, including every state in New England as well as New York, are considering similar balcony solar proposals. California, long a leader in solar power, has pending legislation that eliminates utility red tape and establishes safety standards for plug-in solar. Earthwise is a production of WAMC. 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
3: On Fralin Biomedical Research Institute at Virginia Tech Week, is there a better exercise than running for blood sugar control? I'm Dr. Lynn Pascarella, president of the American Association of Colleges and Universities. And today on the Academic Minute, Xin Yan, professor and director of the Center for Exercise Medicine Research, examines one.
4: Running is often praised as the best exercise for burning calories and protecting against diabetes. But when we directly compared running with weightlifting in a controlled experiment, we found weightlifting provided a greater benefit for blood sugar control. Using a newly invented model of weightlifting in our lab, mice had access to food by performing a squat-like motion. The load increased over time progressively. Another group of mice had a free access to a running wheel, representing endurance exercise. We compared the impact of exercise while mice were on high-fat diet. Over 8 weeks, both groups improved the glucose tolerance and reduced fat. But weightlifting was more effective. Mice in the weightlifting group showed lower insulin resistance, less obesity, and stronger improvements in insulin signaling in skeletal muscle. Importantly, these benefits were not explained by gains in muscle mass or exercise performance, suggesting that weightlifting triggers unique metabolic pathways. Diabetes and obesity are global health challenges, while endurance, resistance, and high-intensity interval training all improve long-term blood sugar control. Our findings highlight that resistance training may offer stronger protection. The take-home message is simple. Weightlifting types of exercise are equally, if not more, effective than running in preventing obesity and improving whole-body metabolism.
3: That was Xin Yan of Virginia Tech. You can find this, other segments, and more information about the professors at academicminute.org.
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3: Hello, I'm Nee Kirksall.
4: And I'm Chris Howden. Coming up on As It Happens...
3: The only move left. For centuries, a system of levees has mostly protected New Orleans from flooding. But new research suggests no technology can spare it from rising sea levels. The only solution, according to our guest, is to relocate the city altogether.
4: And rising and dropping like flies. Scientists have long been befuddled by the up-and-down dance performed by male mayflies. And now they've made some important discoveries about that dance and found that they're not just doing it to impress potential mates.
3: Those stories and more coming up for you on the Monday edition of As It Happens.

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1: 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I'm Stephanie Hughes.
2: 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With GEP Key Agentic AI and GEP Smart Software, GEP is at the forefront in agentic procurement orchestration and autonomous supply chains.
1: The GUARD Act is a bipartisan bill that would prohibit companies from letting kids under 18 interact with what the legislation calls AI companions. Those are AI-powered chatbots designed to encourage the simulation of an interpersonal relationship. This comes after some harrowing stories of teenagers who developed relationships with chatbots and then harmed themselves or others. The bill just passed out of the Senate Judiciary Committee. I talked about it with Ashley Gold, a senior tech policy reporter at Axios.
3: This bill from Senator Josh Hawley is basically meant to keep kids safe online in this new online world of AI chatbots. It doesn't seek to keep minors from using AI entirely. I think it rules out using AI like in educational contexts and stuff like that. But if it's a chatbot that wants to be your friend or give you advice or have some sort of emotional interaction, that's what they're trying to keep minors from using. So it would ban companies from providing these AI companions for anyone under 18, which is pretty broad. And there are some folks that think that it goes a little too far and that there are some First Amendment issues there. But it's popular. It's bipartisan, and it passed the committee unanimously.
1: Yeah. Tell me more about the critics. Give me a sense of what they're saying.
3: What I've seen from critics is that, you know, chatbots can be good for children. They can provide emotional support, or they can help kids who maybe don't have other resources, you know, or they're worried that maybe chatbot products that are made to help with education or other topics will be unfairly grouped in with ones that are banned by the bill, and it will be too hard to determine what's a companion chatbot, what is a non-companion chatbot. So people who are, you know, very concerned about free speech online think that this is just a little too broad.
1: What is at stake for tech companies that make these AI-powered chatbots?
3: So for the tech companies that make the AI chatbots, I mean, having more users and more engagement and more interaction is everything. So if there was sort of a blanket ban on chatbots for kids under 18, they would be missing out on like a massive place to sell products, a massive place to target advertisements, and to get information from the users that will in turn train their AI chatbots to be smarter and provide better answers. So there's a lot at stake for those companies.
1: The GUARD Act passed out of the Senate Judiciary Committee late last week. What happens next?
3: What happens next is, well, secondly, a House companion bill was introduced as well. So it has to be marked up in the House. And then basically House and Senate leadership need to decide, is this something we want to put on the full floor? Is this something that we want to send to President Trump? But, you know, if they get the support of President Trump and they get the support of Senate Majority Leader John Thune and House Majority Leader Mike Johnson, then this could be on the way to being passed pretty soon. So it has a lot of hurdles to pass still. But the fact that it's passed committee already is, you know, that can be rare in Washington, that a piece of tech legislation gets that far. So I'm definitely watching closely.
1: That's Ashley Gold, a tech policy reporter at Axios. Jesus Alvarado produced this episode. I'm Stephanie Hughes, and that's Marketplace Tech. This is APM.

0: Uneasy. Researchers say that by the turn of the next century, New Orleans will be a vulnerable island in the Gulf of Mexico. So now is the time to relocate the entire city.
1: Taken to its genealogical conclusion, Ottawa's new law restoring citizenship to so-called lost Canadians is prompting a flood of calls from Americans looking to get proof of their Canadian citizenship.
0: Heads up. Palestinian-Canadian artist Samar Hejazi is the designer behind 200 very shiny mannequin heads on display at tonight's Met Gala exhibit. She'll reflect on what they'll reflect.
1: Yappily ever after, the competitors were trembling with excitement before Saturday's thrilling Chihuahua races in Calgary. And most of them trembled afterwards, too, for whatever reason.
0: Yeah, they'll do that. And survival of the flittest. At last, scientists believe they figured out why male mayflies consistently perform a bizarre dance in the air, which sometimes lands them in your mouth. As it happens, the Monday edition, Radio That Knows, sometimes a bug puts itself in your ear.

0: Hello, I'm Neil Kirksall.
1: Good evening, I'm Chris Howden. This is As It Happens. Tonight,
0: springing to their defense, Canada announces new military funding for Ukraine, and one analyst tells us that infusion of cash is timely, given Russia's faltering campaign.
1: The big

0: Today, Prime Minister Mark Carney was in Armenia, the only non-European leader at the European Political Community Summit, and he announced $270 million Canadian in funding for a key European ally, Ukraine, to be spent on military equipment.
1: The munitions are being made available, munitions, a broad, loose term, being made available by the Americans. It's a question of financing and getting them there. We're doing that. We're getting them there. That's the first point. Second, we had made a commitment earlier this year in February, $2.4 billion for Ukraine, Canadian. So this is part of that overall commitment. We're continuing to provide it. It's part of a bigger puzzle in a conflict where Ukraine is gaining some advantage.
0: Prime Minister Mark Carney speaking to reporters today. That pledge comes as Ukraine seeks to not just defend itself against Russian drone strikes, but to turn the fire back on Russia. Today, a Ukrainian drone hit an upscale Moscow residential apartment building, damaging the facade. Maria Zolkina is the head of Regional Security and Conflict Studies at the Democratic Initiatives Foundation. We reached her in Warsaw.
2: Maria, you heard Canada's Prime Minister Mark Carney there say that in his view, Ukraine is gaining some advantage at this stage. Is that how you see it?
3: Yes, I think that's how we evaluate the situation on the ground, because the Russian so-called spring offensive has collapsed even before we noticed it started. It means that the regular tactics which were used previously is not as successful as it was when it comes to Russian tactics on the battlefield. However, Ukrainian side, due to asymmetric responses and due to advances when it comes to drone technologies and capabilities on the ground, has significantly strengthened its position on the ground. I think that we are in a much better, speaking from Ukrainian side, we're in a much better military position than Ukrainian side was at least last year.
2: The Kremlin announced recently that its upcoming Victory Day parade, it's a big national holiday, is going to be significantly scaled back. No military show really at that. We know also that there are reports that Vladimir Putin is going to announce a temporary ceasefire on May 8th and 9th. What do you take away from those developments?
3: My takeaway that Russia hasn't managed to reach their goals militarily on the battlefield and on the diplomatic front as well, because this is the first time Russia is initiating so-called ceasefire, which is needed for Russia rather than for Ukraine and US and whoever else. And right now, Russia really needs this, because the asymmetric tactics of deep strikes with Ukraine-produced drones and missiles became really a game changer when it comes to Russia-Ukrainian war. Recently, Ukraine has reached the military capacities of Russia and the military plan, which is 1,750 kilometers away from the state border of Ukraine in Republic of Komi, which is part of Russia. And it means that Moscow, which is on the halfway of this long distance, is much easier goal than it was before. And air defense of Russian state, including in Moscow, is weaker than it was previously. So Russia is also suffering from being exhausted when it comes to air defense.
2: In terms of scaling back the Victory Day parade and all of that, the Washington Post is reporting the Kremlin is blaming, quote, Ukrainian terrorist activity, unquote, as the reason for the changes to that parade. In terms of Ukraine hitting Russia, our listeners heard about the strike on the residential building. There are reports Ukraine's recent strikes on a Black Sea oil refinery have caused a toxic black rain to fall on civilian areas. Are you concerned at all about those kinds of tactics and where they might lead your country?
3: I think that the strikes on military capacities deep inside Russia and oil refineries when it comes to seaports of Russia on the Black Sea and from recently on the Baltic Sea is a necessary step which Ukraine was just cornered to do. because with no longer range missiles, at least in sufficient quantity supplied by our Western partners, we have just storm shadows and scalps from France and UK respectively. We still don't have Tomahawks and probably will not have them in the foreseeable future from US. And the only way for Ukraine to limit Russian ability to produce missiles and to earn money for their budget was just to strike these two specific sites. And I think that's pretty understandable now.
2: But the apartment building in Moscow, the residential building?
3: If it was striking by the drone, or probably it was the air defense response, I don't have an idea what kind of was that. But unfortunately, that's just the face of the war.
2: You were on our show back in 2022. There were early peace talks going on at the time. Did you think that this is where we would be, where your countries would be 4 years later?
3: There were too many things Ukraine was not capable of making an impact on or changing independently when it comes to how the war was going on. The only thing Ukrainian was responsible for and could really have an impact on was the way Ukraine built up its defense. And I think Ukrainians did militarily and politically better than anyone could have expected from us. However, I think that our successes in weakening Russia could be much greater if the weapons and the political support and the financial support we are receiving right now in 2025, in 2026, could be delivered to Ukraine 2 or 3 years earlier.
2: Do you feel closer?
3: I'm not optimistic with this. I am originally from the very east of Ukraine, from Donbass. It's a war where if no strategic changes in position of our vis-a-vis, if Russia is not making any compromises like they are not making them, at least up till now, we won't have any constructive ceasefire. We won't have any sustainable pause in the war, and we won't definitely have a final resolution of the war. It will be dragging on, taking different stages and being at different stages of intensity when it comes to the warfare on the ground. At this stage, I don't see that we are any closer than we were to anything, but probably to just incremental decreasing of intensity of the warfare with no deal and with no modalities agreed when it comes to a ceasefire.
2: Maria, I appreciate this. Thank you.
3: Thank you.
0: Maria Zolkina is the head of regional security and conflict studies at the Democratic Initiatives Foundation. We reached her in Warsaw.

0: Normally, when people inquire about their ancestry, it's out of curiosity, or maybe to add some branches to the family tree for a school project. But for the people calling archivists across Canada lately, the stakes are much higher. Last December, the government passed a law for people known as lost Canadians. Essentially, the law gives Canadian citizenship to certain people born abroad if they can prove their ancestors lived in Canada. And now archivists say they're receiving scores of calls from Americans requesting their family records. Joanna Aiton-Kerr is the provincial archivist for New Brunswick. We reached her in St. John.
1: Joanna, normally, you know, in the usual month, how many of these specific kinds of requests would you be getting?
2: Before the law changed in December of last year, we might get one or two. That would be the norm for this type of request.
1: And now?
2: Now we're getting 300 to 400 a month. So it, and there's no sign of it stopping. And every indication is that the numbers will just continue to go up.
1: And you're in a backlog situation at this moment.
2: We are definitely in a backlog situation. We've got about 1,500 of these requests in the queue waiting for a response. Right now we're working on requests from February.
1: And when the legislation did pass back in December, and you know, and you saw the stories, you heard about the law, did you, I mean, were you bracing for this kind of onslaught?
2: No, we did not expect it. We didn't expect it. And I don't think that any of my colleagues from across the country was really expecting it either. The first indication that we had was when we just started to notice more and more people saying they were looking for birth records and other vital statistics to support citizenship applications.
1: You mentioned the other archivists across the country. Do you all have an email chain or a group chat talking about all of this? What are they saying?
2: So we actually, provincial and territorial archivists meet every month as a group, and I'm the chair of that organization, so we touch base fairly regularly. And we also recently did a survey of archives across the country, because it's not just provincial and territorial archivists who are experiencing this, it's also religious archivists, it's municipal archives, it's university archives, so people who are looking to prove Canadian citizenship by descent are reaching out to all kinds of archives from across the country.
1: There's a lot of detective work, I would imagine, in this for the people who are applying, but also for the members of your team. What is the fulfillment of a request? What does that look like in practice?
2: So it depends. It depends on whether the client is pointing to a record that is already available on our website. So if it is a vital statistic record that is on our website, so we have births that are 95 years old, marriages and burials when they're 50 years old. So many researchers are going in, identifying the record and saying, I would like a certified copy of this. Mm-hmm. It still means that we need to go retrieve the record from the website, print it, stamp it. We've now stamped so many that our stamp is broken. So we rigged something up to make it work. Then I sign it, payment is collected, and then we mail it off. Those are the easy ones, and they can still take 30 to 40 minutes per request. Then there are the much more complicated ones where the client doesn't necessarily know a whole lot about their family's history. They may say, my great-great-grandfather, it could be a very common name, may have lived in this area, and he could have been Baptist or Methodist. And so those ones can take a fair bit of time. And sometimes we really can't proceed unless we are able to narrow it down a bit more.
1: It's a lot more work for you and your team. But is it satisfying? And is there part of you that's celebrating that people are taking, you know, an interest, taking advantage of this service and what the archives have to offer?
2: Well, archives exist to serve the public. That is why we're here. And every now and then we get a curveball like this one. So do we celebrate it? Well, we're busy. We'll figure out ways to cope, but it is always a pleasure to be able to connect people with information that they're seeking, and in a way that has the potential to change their life.
1: I know you're not a politician, but are you surprised at this stage that so many Americans are interested in exploring this and becoming a Canadian citizen?
2: I am not. And some clients like to tell us a bit about their story. Others are much more circumspect and some don't discuss at all. But we keep hearing the same things over and over from those who want to share. So we keep hearing the phrase, it seems so peaceful up in Canada. Or, you know, I'm just wanting to keep my options open, or I want my children and grandchildren to have the opportunity to go and live where my parents lived. So I feel my roots are calling. Those are the things that we're hearing fairly often.
1: How are you going to get through that backlog, do you think? What's the strategy there?
2: We are actually, we're starting to work with the digital transformation team that is part of our department to look and see if there is some opportunity to be able to automate some of those easy ones, because they are already digitized and they're in a database. There should be a way that we can make it so that fewer human hands have to touch those types of requests so that we can spend more time on the difficult ones.
1: You'll get there. Joanna, thank you for this.
2: You're welcome. Always a pleasure to talk about archives.
0: Joanna Aiton-Kerr is the provincial archivist for New Brunswick. She's in St. John.

0: It's a beautiful May evening at last. Time for a stroll at golden hour, or maybe a bike ride at dusk. The sun yawning and drifting sleepily below the horizon. The spring breeze gently caressing your face. They gross. They're in your mouth. They're in your mouth. Yes, it's a classic face full of mayflies situation. You've got one in your ear, a couple under your eyelids, a few on your tongue. They are totally unpleasant. Or so I thought. Turns out there's a cohort of scientists who are captivated by the movements of mayflies, especially the quick maneuvers of male mayflies, so much so that they set out to decode the mayfly dance. Samuel Fabian is an entomologist and the first author on the new study published in the Journal of Experimental Biology. We reached him in Oxford, England.
1: Samuel, you've spent a lot of time looking at the way male mayflies are dancing. What kind of moves do they have?
2: Well, it's a really quite peculiar dance. So what all the males do is they gather together in a field and they'll be hanging out near some bright region of contrast. It could be pretty much anything, a bush and kind of weird bit of grass, something like that. And they'll start doing this bobbing performance where they go up, straight up in the air, climbing vertically, and then they descend down. And during that descent, they're actually totally parachuting. So they've just got their wings outstretched, and they're just sailing down through the air before climbing back up. So it's this perfectly vertical, rhythmic, up and down motion. And they gather together in hundreds, thousands. In some cases, even in Canada, you have mass mayfly swarms, and millions of them will get out and come and do this behavior.
1: And what was it about that behavior? At what point, we've all maybe seen some of this unfolding, but what about that sparked your interest scientifically?
2: Well, I'm a big fan of behavior, especially insect behavior, that you could see all around you, and yet we still don't really know why it happens. And this was a particularly weird thing to do. Mayflies are very weird insects in many, many other different ways. But this particular behavior, they don't feed as adults. They're not taking any more fuel in. And yet the males are still choosing to go and do this performance. So it must be very important for them. If they're going to spend this energy, that is all the energy they have to find a mate and kind of make the next generation, why would they spend it doing this vertical thing? We really just didn't know.
1: And, you know, we've heard of mating rituals, sometimes dances are involved in that. But you're saying that is not what's happening. This isn't to impress potential mates.
2: No, we don't think so. And that's because to impress your mate, she has to be able to see your dance. And it's not clear that with the mayflies that that's what's going on. The females fly quite high over the swarm. They're not kind of sitting on the sidelines judging which male looks the best. And even if they did do that, well, how are they picking their males? That's not really how the whole mating system works. So we set out to go and record this. And, recording it with these high-speed cameras and trying to work out and break down what's going on in this behavior. The vision of mayflies and many insects, I wouldn't say it's worse. It's much faster than ours, but it's much worse resolution, much poorer resolution. That means they're less able to see fine details. So it's unlikely that females are able to sit on the sidelines and look at males and really assess who's who and keep identities. That's just not how they work. It's how we work, but it's not how they work. So we were looking for maybe another explanation, and perhaps maybe this isn't about showing off, but it's about signaling to other males.
1: So it is still mating related, but what are they doing then if when they're flying vertically?
2: So, I mean, everything these adult mayflies is doing is mating related, because that's all they're going to do for about a couple of days before it times up. If all these males are gathering in an area, they should really be able to work out which are the other males and which are the female mayflies. And we've just been talking about how their vision isn't that great for kind of that resolution and seeing exactly what something is by its shape. But we thought maybe they have a really sensible, smart, really sharp cue that they can use. So something that they can measure with their eyes. And so we thought maybe it'd be color, maybe it'd be pattern or something like this. The females to our eyes look pretty similar, but maybe there's something special going on. The problem with that is if you take a tennis ball or any kind of ball and you throw it over a mayfly swarm, all the males will take off after it and try and mate with it.
1: They try to mate with the tennis ball. Oh, they're not so smart.
2: We can have a sphere, something like 5 centimeters on a stick. We move it over the swarm, they'll go up and all the boys will try and mate with it, which is not a very finely tuned filter for what a female mayfly looks like. You've got this really, really loose filter that'll chase anything that moves, pretty much, and literally, but they're not chasing each other. The males hardly ever go and catch each other. And we think that this vertical behavior is what that's about. So the males will chase anything that travels in a horizontal line over their heads and is kind of silhouetted against the sky. But if all you and your other males, if they, you all travel vertically up and down in a straight line, you're not flying over each other. So you never trigger another male. You never look like a female flying overhead because you're always traveling up and down. And the few cases where we do have recordings of the males chasing and catching each other, that is when a male has been going up and down and he starts going sideways. And then all of the other boys take a look at him and go like, let's get it.
1: What is the soundtrack you're hearing in your head when you're watching all of this unfold? Dare I ask?
2: Well, it kind of switches around. I think the Top Gun soundtrack would work quite well because, you know, it's got some sort of, you know, smooth, sort of more sexy stuff. And then it's also got the action. And the action happens when that chase starts.
1: These mayflies, in mayflies in general, their predecessors have certainly been around for a very, very long time. What other questions do you have about them now that you seem to have answered this critical one?
2: Well, there are lots of other questions. It's this pattern that we see, this vertical rise and fall, it's not the only pattern that's known in mayflies, but it's definitely the dominant one. And you're right to say it's crazy ancient. I mean, mayflies as a group are much older than dinosaurs. Dinosaurs are, you know, kids to them. And actually, when you see this vertical behavior, we obviously don't have fossils of aerial behaviors that happen, but it's a reasonable guess that the behavior you're looking at is older than the continent that you're standing on. And so there's probably all kinds of other secrets buried in mayflies that they're a really understudied group for their behavior, because until now, it's been quite hard to study the behavior. You can't take mayflies into the lab very easily and have them behave. They won't do their performance. The stage isn't right. They're prima donnas. This won't work. You have to take your cameras out to them. And so I think there's all kinds of different patterns that we're going to start seeing. And also, we don't know that much about their vision. There's lots and lots of visual questions. They have these very, very long tails that they kind of stream out behind them. And they seem to be using them as air brakes. So I'm quite interested in the aerodynamics of how they activate their air brakes and when they choose to kind of splay out these tails, kind of spread them, slow down as they're chasing things, and how that all works.
1: Samuel, I'm glad we could speak. Thank you for this.
2: Oh, no, thank you very much.
0: Samuel Fabian is an entomologist at the University of Oxford. That's where we reached him.

0: It is high, it is far, it is gone. If you heard those words on a weekend afternoon, it meant two things. One, that the New York Yankees had just hit a home run. And two, you were listening to play-by-play announcer John Sterling on the radio. Mr. Sterling died today at the age of 87 after serving as the radio voice of the Yankees for 36 seasons. He was known for his wit and enthusiasm, which he expressed by assigning personalized nicknames and catchphrases to every player, including Burn Baby Burn for Bernie Williams and a spirited All Rise for the Judge whenever Aaron Judge came up to bat. Today, in memory of John Sterling, the New York Post compiled a selection of his all-time great home run calls.
1: That ball is high, it is far, it is gone! Bernie goes boom! He drills a home run the short way in the right field seats. Burn, baby, burn! And the Yankees tie the ball game at one.
2: We're tied at one, and this place is going nuts. Two away, the Yankees down to their last out. And here's Tino. One on, two out. Pitch is swung on and drilled to deep right center. It is high, it is far, it is gone!
1: The Bam Tino with two outs in the bottom of the ninth. He drills a game-tying two-run home run. Oh, the Bam Tino delivers big time. And the Yankees on the precipice of defeat tie the game at three.
2: He is at 2,999 as he stands in. And there's the chant, which you can hear in the background. Derek Jeter. Here comes the 3-2 from Price. Swung on and hit in the air to deep left. That ball is high. It is far. It is gone. He's homered. Derek Jeter homers to tie the game. And there it is. Hit number 3,000. Derek Jeter has achieved another milestone in his Hall of Fame career. Swung on. There it goes. Deep left. It is high. It is far. It is gone. Number 62 to set the new American League record. Aaron Judge hits his 62nd. All the Yankees out of the dugout to greet him. Just think of it. Three Yankee right fielders. The Babe hitting 60 and 27. The Jolly Roger hitting 61 and 61. And now Aaron Judge hits his 62nd home run. The most home runs any American leaguer has hit in a single season. And the American League has been alive for 120 years. This is Judgment Day. Case closed.
0: The late, great Yankees radio announcer John Sterling with some of his greatest home run calls as compiled by the New York Post. Mr. Sterling died today at the age of 87.
3: We have to take a quick break now. When we return, a new study suggests that by the year 2100, much of New Orleans will be engulfed by the Gulf. Researchers are proposing a very straightforward but wildly complicated solution that the entire city be relocated.
0: And the coolest heads prevail. Neil talks to Palestinian-Canadian artist Samar Hejazi about the 200 reflective mannequin heads that she contributed to tonight's Met Gala exhibit. And we'll find out what she's wearing to the fanciest event in fashion. Stay tuned. I'm Chris Howden.
3: And I'm Neil Cooksall.

0: New Orleans has reached the point of no return. That's the assessment of a new paper published today, which finds that due to climate change and rising sea levels, the city could be completely surrounded by water within a few generations. And the researchers are warning that because of that, the relocation of the city needs to begin now. Jesse Keenan is an expert in climate adaptation at New Orleans' Tulane University. He's one of the paper's co-authors. We reached him in Philadelphia.
1: Jesse, when we talk about warnings, this is a pretty stark one. How are people in New Orleans reacting?
2: Yeah, I think that New Orleans is one of these cities that has endured a lot over the course of decades and centuries to be able to maintain its culture and persevere through hurricanes and floods and everything else. So on some level, this might come as a shock for some, but I think across the board, this is a bit of an exhale because this is a conversation that people have privately, that people talk about a good bit, but very rarely do we see any public recognition of the challenges and opportunities ahead of us. So I think on some level, well, one, we haven't gotten any death threats today, so that's a good thing so far.
1: You think you would?
2: Oh, for sure. Yeah, we would fully anticipate that we would have harassment, threats, and the like. It's not uncommon working in an oil and gas state, in an oil and gas country, in this part of America. So I think in many fundamental ways, it's a bit of an exhale and a recognition of what is to come.
1: And a hope maybe that this attention will come and attention will be paid.
2: Yeah, I think that's right, particularly because there's an opportunity here, as we cite in our work, that we can buy a lot of time by different types of things like river diversion, which creates sediment, and adaptation investments by the public sector that can help rebuild land that's being very much rapidly lost.
1: The data that you and your colleagues were looking at, what does it suggest New Orleans will look like, you know, maybe not in 10 years, but certainly within decades?
2: Yeah, you know, the timeline here is a major challenge for science. We know that the temperatures today are roughly where they were during the last interglacial, about 125 to 150,000 years ago. At that point in time, sea levels were much, much higher than they are today. And the question is, what's that lag, or how long is it going to take? Decades, generations? What are we looking at? We just don't know at this point, but we can begin to imagine that we need to start the planning process much sooner than later, certainly in the next few generations. So we're looking at more intermittent flooding. We're looking at the greater risk of total inundation, and ultimately what we face in the coming decades and certainly many, many generations ahead of us, nothing in the short term, but in the long term, what New Orleans faces is inundation from the seas.
1: And so, to be clear, uninhabitable at that point and underwater, New Orleans would be gone.
2: It's hard to imagine an engineering solution that could respond to being surrounded on all sides by open water in the light of what we would fully anticipate to be sea levels in the future.
1: And there are things you can do, they could do, you're suggesting, as part of the research as well. But ultimately, is it just postponing the inevitable?
2: That's right. But buying time matters because for as much as we talk about the mobility of the current population to move businesses and populations and small jobs and you know, small business jobs and everything else, there's also a huge segment of the population that's really deeply immobile and impoverished on some fundamental level. And so in that context, buying time, that is investments that help build land, divert sediment from the Mississippi River, are quite meaningful because they allow for longer-term investments to stabilize things and to help transition these populations.
1: The governor of Louisiana, Republican Jeff Landry, scrapped a project last year that was set to restore a more natural flow in the Mississippi Delta. It would allow sediment to build up in coastal areas and essentially create a new landmass, if I'm understanding it correctly. But ultimately, mm-hmm. you said it was too expensive and would threaten the state's fishing industry.
2: Mm-hmm.
1: Where does that kind of messaging leave you in terms of whether this research will spur the kind of precautions you're suggesting?
2: Well, interestingly enough, even today, it was cited by a former Republican member of Congress that maybe that wasn't such a good idea. And so we're hoping that there's a fundamental reevaluation of that and other decisions that can actually remobilize these coastal master plans and sediment diversion opportunities. And yeah, there are going to be impacts locally among the fishing economy and fisheries and recreational fishing and things like that, because you're building land in the face of water, rising waters, that is. But at the end of the day, there's an enormous population that's at risk here, and a very significant portion of our economy. I mean, the New Orleans and the area moving upriver, the Mississippi River, is the largest bulk loading ports in the United States. We are exporting food and fuel all across the world. So this is a key part of the global economy here. And every day, hour, and decade that we can buy time, that is, really matters.
1: The contingency plans, the future plans will all matter. Then there's also the cultural importance of New Orleans as well. Can you preserve and move that under these circumstances?
2: Yeah, and there's a lot of work that's been ongoing. You have to remember that people are already leaving New Orleans for a lot of different reasons. But I will say the cost of insurance, which has a very close nexus to climate impacts, and the overall cost burden, which is being driven up. The quality of life, as seas rise and it floods more and more, we lose power, we lose drinking water on a regular basis. So there is an exodus that's ongoing, and part of that exodus is driving cultural preservation and people trying to understand, even using digital technologies, to what was there, what are we going to lose, how do we translate recipes, right, and local ingredients and all of the things that we think about, particularly in the context of
1: the
2: food.
1: The places,
2: in New Orleans,
1: too, right?
2: The places.
1: The buildings, the music, the history in those buildings.
2: How do we document it? How do we preserve it? How do we keep that culture alive? And, in fact, I think this paper is good because I think it's important for us to recognize what we face and to begin to plan for the long term.
1: Jesse, I'm glad we could speak. Thank you for this.
2: Thank you very much for having me.
0: Jesse Keenan is an associate professor of sustainable real estate and urban planning at Tulane University. He's in Philadelphia.

0: The dress code for tonight's Met Gala is fashion is art. As always, the somewhat ambiguous theme will be interpreted by a gaggle of elite designers and A-list red carpet attendees, all in the name of fundraising for the Metropolitan Museum of Art's Costume Institute. Once those celebrities make it past the photo ops, they'll head inside the museum to take in this year's show, an exhibition called Costume Art, which includes the work of Palestinian-Canadian artist Samar Hejazi. She has designed more than 200 reflective mannequin heads that will be on display. We reached her as she was getting ready for the red carpet herself at her hotel in New York City.
1: Samar, what does Met Gala prep look like for someone who's not just going to the gala, but is a heavily featured artist?
2: Good question. As an artist for the Met, my work was done a while ago. So there was actually a lot of calmness before the prep to actually, you know, show up for the openings. And then the prep to show up for the openings is, you know, a series of dress fittings and collaborations with designers. And, you know, it's like another world.
1: Another world. Yeah. It's different than the often solitary work of an artist.
2: Exactly. It's like the complete opposite.
1: You also got to preview the exhibit and see your work embedded in it. What was that like? What did that mean to you to see your work featured at the Met?
2: It was very interesting. It definitely had a different impact because I was seeing so many of them all together. They're basically a head with the face sliced off, and we have a polished steel mirror instead of the face. It was interesting to see it transform the space because, you know, when I'm working, it's only reflecting one person. But when you see it in an exhibition like that, it's reflecting multiple people. It's reflecting the space. So it adds a lot to the curatorial narrative.
1: And what do you hope the visitors tonight and those who come after the gala, you know, the rest of us that can come see the exhibit, what do you hope they feel when they're looking into those mirrors, those mannequin mirrors?
2: The whole idea of it was for them to feel more involved in the experience of the work. So be involved in the body, be involved in the work, be involved in the narrative. So it's a way of shifting them from observer to active participant in the exhibition. So I hope that, you know, that leads to some kind of internal conversation or a questioning of, you know, the work that's presented because they're involved in it.
1: This exhibit, Costume Art, the museum says it's about, quote, the ways in which fashion and art have engaged with the human body throughout the ages, unquote. The head curator, Andrew Bolton, reached out to you last May, so a year ago now. What did he say to you about why he wanted you to take this on?
2: He had seen a sculpture that I had made 10 years ago. So he found that sculpture and it was exactly the direction he wanted to go in for this new theme, the costume art theme. So he reached out to me for us to work together and maybe, either make something new or commission something new, based on my concept and his concept.
1: Was this something you would ever dreamed about or thought of, you know, when that email landed in your inbox?
2: No, not at all. I didn't think it was real for the first few weeks until I saw him on the first Zoom meeting.
1: And you knew,
2: like,
1: it wasn't a hoax.
2: If I had not seen his head and his face, you know, I was like, does ChatGPT talk like this through the emails? But yeah, no, when he was there in the flesh, I thought, okay, I guess this is really happening.
1: So you made four of your pieces, then the Met's production team made the rest, brought it up to the 200,
2: yeah.
1: Right? Mm-hmm. What does this kind of visibility for you as an artist, a Palestinian-Canadian artist, mean in this moment?
2: I mean, it's great for my career in terms of, like, it brings a lot more visibility and it's like a really big progression. But it also means as a Palestinian and also as a Canadian, it kind of gives a bit of inspiration or power to other Palestinians, other Canadians that think that they can't, you know, reach this level
1: This is an event that is hugely popular. There'll be headlines, photographs going out, and then all of the people who visit afterwards, you know, and take pictures for themselves as much as they're allowed inside the exhibit. Mm-hmm. But every year there is always controversy associated with it. It is, you know, in terms of the display of wealth and the opulence. But this year in particular, the fact that the main funders of this gala are Jeff Bezos and his wife, Lauren Sanchez Bezos. There's been calls for boycotts. We know some people aren't attending, including New York's mayor. How did all of that, those names and their role, how did that factor in to your decision making when the Met reached out to you?
2: To be honest, I got the email and I thought it was a great opportunity for my work and for my career. For me, it was I'm being commissioned to do a project with the Met. I felt a bit off, but I also felt that it was more important for me to be present as a Palestinian Canadian than to not be present and then have no visibility.
1: And you are going to walk the red carpet. You're going to wear a gown. Tell us what you'll be wearing.
2: Yes. I will be wearing a gown by Zayd Farouki. He's a Palestinian designer. He's also based in Dubai. He customized it for me. It's like a leather corset. And then there's a skirt that is like a chiffon. And it has this sculpted element on the sides of my hips. And then the front has some of the embroidery work that I do in my art practice that he's integrated into the gown.
1: What's more nerve-wracking, watching people put their faces, you know, across from the heads that you've created, or walking that red carpet and posing for the photographers?
2: They're both just as nerve-wracking, yeah. Just in different ways. No, I'm definitely a lot more comfortable watching people look at my work than I am having people look at me. But we'll see. I mean, it's the first time I've done this.
1: Well, enjoy the
2: evening. Just go on autopilot.
1: Yeah, no, try to enjoy it. People who go to these things always say, try to take it in. Summer, mm-hmm. I'm very glad we could speak. Thank you.
2: Likewise. Thank you for having me.
0: Samar Hejazi is a Palestinian-Canadian artist. We reached her in New York City.

0: This weekend, when Golden Tempo won the Kentucky Derby, he didn't just exceed expectations. He blew past them. The horse had 23-1 odds of winning and was at the end of the pack for most of the race. But in the final turn, jockey Jose Ortiz steered past 17 other horses and made a hard charge down the stretch to eke out a victory. Golden Tempo's trainer also knows a thing or two about being underestimated. This weekend, Cherie DeVoe made history as the first woman trainer to win the Kentucky Derby and only the second to win a Triple Crown race. She knew Golden Tempo tended to start slow and end fast, but even she was struck by the victory.
1: I don't even have any words right now. I just can't. Just so happy for Golden Tempo.
2: You're breaking history today. What does that mean to you?
1: I honestly don't know. I'm glad that I could be a representative of all women everywhere, that we can do anything we set our minds to.
0: At the post-race press conference, she had caught her breath, but she was still grappling with her feelings.
1: I am so overwhelmed right now. I watched Jose come up and get himself in position going into the final turn. And about the 3/16 pole, I thought, We're probably going to win this. And then I really kind of blacked out after that. I couldn't believe it. None of us really can believe it. There was a joke that I'm going to be a one and done. So, but now I think I'm going to have to do this again.
3: Cherie, you know that a lot of the stories are going to lead with the fact that you are the first woman to train a Kentucky Derby winner. What's your reaction to that?
1: I'm just glad I don't have to answer that question anymore. I'm one of those thick-minded people that thinks that it's always going to work out. I started my career here 22 years ago as a bright-eyed, bushy-tailed exercise rider, and I would not believe that I would be sitting up here today. Never in my life did I think I would. Being a woman or my gender has never really crossed my mind in this journey of mine. I have to say, the racetrack's a tough place. It's a tough place if you're a man. It's a tough place if you're a woman. The thing that really has become apparent to me is that not everyone has the same constitution as I have mentally. And it really is an honor to be able to be that person for other women or other little girls to look up to. You can dream big and you can pivot. You can come from one place and make yourself a part of history.
0: That's Cherie DeVoe, who this weekend became the first woman trainer to win the Kentucky Derby.

0: Clear eyes, tiny legs, can't lose. As sports fans everywhere know, this weekend wasn't just the Kentucky Derby. Saturday also marked the 10th annual Century Downs Chihuahua races in Calgary. And if you've been paying attention to the Chihuahua racing scene in recent years, the winner of the heavyweight category will come as no surprise. Yes, Betty took the crown again. Dan Naveau is Betty's owner. He sat down with Lauren McGinnis, host of the Calgary Eye Opener.
1: Betty just has it in her, and she loves to run, and she's scared to be away from me, so all I have to do is walk away from her, and she knows to run and
2: she
1: race.
2: She takes off. Oh, she loves being close to you. Ange just wheeled her chair around and is getting a little, you know, hand kiss from
1: she's
2: Betty.
1: She's very curious.
2: So sweet. Yeah, she seems like a real sweetheart. So, okay, can you just, like, explain the scene here in this race,
1: sure.
2: How it goes?
1: Sure. So it's just a fun day where everyone brings their Chihuahua down for Cinco de Mayo, and we all line up. So owners will be on one end and holding the dogs, and then the other owner will go to the finish line, and you just have to make as much noise as possible to get their attention and make them run in a straight line, which is kind of hard for a lot of them. So there is chaos. Dogs go everywhere. Betty luckily runs straight. So
2: right.
1: I think that's the only qualification to win.
2: Motivated to reunite with the dog father.
1: Exactly.
2: Oh, that's so good. How long has she been doing this?
1: So I brought her... She's 3 years old. I brought her when she was a puppy. 3 years ago, she didn't know what to do. She kind of got confused. But then the second year, she kind of knew what to do, and she won. And she ran in a straight line, and she finished. So I was so excited. So we went back this year, and she won again. So it's her third time. And next year, I said if she wins again for a third time, that's it. She's retiring. We're going to let other people win.
2: I don't know. I'd say keep winning.
1: We're going for the triple crown, but after that, retirement.
2: Yeah. How did you celebrate her victory?
1: So we went to her favorite place on earth, Cold Garden, which is a little doggy bar. And she saw all her little friends there. And we opened up her basket that she won, which was full of dog toys and dog treats. And we shared them with all the other dogs. And she seemed to enjoy that. And I think she knew that it was a special day for her. So,
2: okay. So I know you're hoping she's got one more win in her. Are there other like races, agility things? Like, it seems like she's got some kind of gift.
1: You know, she's not very good at any other tricks or agility or anything else. I've tried. I've brought her to some dog parks to see if she can, you know, jump through hoops or do any kind of that stuff. But she just runs in a straight line. And so she's half Italian greyhound. So she has it in her DNA. She's not a full Chihuahua. That's why she's a heavyweight. She's a little different than the other Chihuahuas. But the greyhound in her makes her want to run straight. But it also makes her kind of nervous. So she doesn't want to do any other agility stuff.
0: I don't want to be controversial, but half Italian greyhound. Anyway, that was the CBC's Lauren McGinnis talking to Dan Naveau, owner of the champion Chihuahua, Betty.
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0: 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I'm Chris Howden. 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
3: And I'm Yi Kirksall. Goodbye.

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1: Hello, welcome to Newsday on the BBC World Service with Rob Young in London and Anne Soy in Nairobi.
2: The ceasefire in the Iran war is looking shaky. The US says its naval destroyers have transited the Strait of Hormuz and says several Iranian small boats have been destroyed. Iran has launched a wave of missiles across the Gulf at the United Arab Emirates.
1: Neither side has officially called off the ceasefire, but since President Trump launched what he called Project Freedom to free up trapped shipping, the two sides have moved back towards military confrontation.
2: Meanwhile, further west, the ceasefire between Israel and Hezbollah in Lebanon is looking even less secure. The authorities in Beirut say that more than 100 people have been killed in the fighting there since Thursday. We'll start this first hour of Newsday with a bulletin of the latest news.
3: BBC News with Chris Barrow. Fears are growing of a full-scale return to hostilities in the Middle East after a day of Iran and the US trading fire in the Strait of Hormuz. The United Arab Emirates said Iran had also launched cruise missiles and drones towards its oil facilities, causing a fire. It comes after Washington said it would try to free commercial vessels stranded by Iran's blockade. President Trump said two US-flagged merchant vessels had transited the waterway. David Willis is in Washington.
4: Donald Trump has said the U.S. effort to guide stranded ships out of the Strait of Hormuz is in response to pleas for help from countries all over the world. But the move is threatening to undo an already fragile ceasefire that's been in place between the United States and Iran for the last month. The head of U.S. Central Command, Admiral Brad Cooper, told reporters that Iran had used cruise missiles, drones and boats to try to disrupt the mission.
3: Lebanon's health ministry says Israeli strikes have killed 110 people since

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1: The Iran-backed Shia militant group said it had attacked Israeli soldiers who are still occupying the southern part of Lebanon despite the truce, engaging in what it called heavy clashes on Monday. At least 21 people have been killed by an explosion at a fireworks factory in Hunan province in central China. From Beijing, Laura Bicker reports.
2: Rescue teams had to evacuate everyone within a 3-kilometer radius of the plant after the blast at Changsha Luyang Huasheng fireworks plant on Monday afternoon. More than 480 personnel from 5 different rescue teams used 3 robots to help find those trapped within the building. An investigation is still underway. President Xi Jinping has urged all-out efforts to search for people who are still unaccounted for and save the injured.
1: A report in Britain says modern slavery is at record levels and is set to worsen over the next decade. Modern slavery includes human trafficking, forced labour and debt bondage. The government says it's working with survivors to inform policy. Helena Wilkinson reports.
3: Concerns about more than 23,000 people were referred to the Home Office, a 22% increase on 2024's figure, with more than 5,000 being British, the highest ever figure for UK nationals. The report warns that higher living costs, debt and insecure work are leading to more exploitation, with advances in technology also making it easier for criminals to recruit and control victims.
1: World news from the BBC. Around 150 people remain stuck on board a Dutch cruise ship after an outbreak of the deadly hantavirus. Medics are working to try and evacuate 2 symptomatic passengers from the vessel. It's currently moored off Cape Verde, which has refused to let it dock. 3 passengers travelling on the luxury cruise ship have died. A pilot and 2 passengers have been killed after a propeller plane crashed into a residential apartment building in Belo Horizonte in Brazil. 2 others on board are understood to have been seriously injured. The accident was filmed by a TV news helicopter flying nearby after the pilot told air traffic controllers he was having difficulty during takeoff. Fans in China have been celebrating the second ever World Snooker Championship victory for one of their compatriots after Wu Yeze's triumph in the final in Northern England. The 22-year-old beat England's Sean Murphy 18-17 in a thrilling match, maintaining his composure to seal the title in the decisive frame. Wu follows in the footsteps of Zhao Xingtong, who won the championship last year. Here's our China correspondent, Stephen McDonnell.
4: For people who maybe they're not super snooker followers, they've woken up this morning to the social media sensation following this victory. I mean, some of the comments on social media, this young man has nerves of steel. The era of Chinese snooker has arrived. Thank you very much for making me fall in love with snooker and stuff like this. The Chinese march into the snooker world continues.
1: Doris Fisher, who co-founded the American clothing firm Gap, has died at the age of 94. Fisher opened the first store in San Francisco in 1969, originally selling only jeans and record tapes. For almost 4 decades, she worked as Gap's fashion merchandiser, helping it to grow into one of the world's best-known brands. That's the latest BBC News.
5: Thanks very much indeed for that bulletin. 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
6: Coming up this half hour, we've got stories for you from Iran, Germany and the United States.
5: In the business news, Nick Marsh is tracking the volatile price of oil.
6: And in sport, Isaac Fennin on a 6-goal thriller between Everton and an unsettled Manchester City.
5: Your thoughts on that and all other stories welcome, of course, by text or WhatsApp. Do send them to +44 77 86 20 50 85. Now, across the next few hours, we will attempt to answer one key question. Is the ceasefire in the Gulf on the brink of collapse? On Monday, President Trump launched what he called Project Freedom, an attempt to get stranded ships out of the Persian Gulf through the Strait of Hormuz, that vital waterway which has been blockaded by Iran.
6: Now, the U.S. says that 2 warships were

0: through the strait, as did two commercial vessels. The U.S. also says that it destroyed several small Iranian boats. The United Arab Emirates says it was hit by Iranian missiles, and three Indians were wounded in that strike. Two people were also injured in Oman when a residential building was struck.
1: Well, we can cross now to Iran, speak to Mohammed Eslami, who's a research fellow at the University of Tehran, also co-author of Second Europe, a study on Iranian-European negotiations on nuclear issues. Welcome to the programme. How is the current situation in the Strait of Hormuz, those attacks on the UAE and Oman being reported, being interpreted inside Iran?
2: First of all, thank you so much for having me. It was clear in Iran that the Strait of Hormuz cannot be opened by declaring a blockade on the Strait of Hormuz. And President Trump thought that by continuing at least 3 days of blockade, the Iranians would go to negotiations and access his orders in terms of diplomatic settlements. But right now, it is understood that the Iranians are trying to challenge the naval blockade in the Strait of Hormuz. So I think it is understanding, it is interesting to say that the small boats that was targeted by the U.S. Navy, they were not, as far as the Iranian declared, they were not some military boats. But when this first attempt by the Americans started, the Iranians' response was more than their calculations. They attacked the military ships, American ships in the Strait of Hormuz, and after that, they attacked Emirates. When we're speaking about Emirates, there are two important things regarding the Iranian point of view. First of all, the collaborations between Emirates and Israelis is important for the Iranians. They think that right now UAE is acting somehow like Israel proxy in Persian Gulf. And at the same time, the price of oil is very important for the Iranians, because the Iranians didn't want the port of Fujairah to be thumping against their calculations regarding the oil market and the global economy.
1: Because it was the port of Fujairah in the United Arab Emirates which was struck yesterday. You say that the Iranian point of view is that the United Arab Emirates is acting like an Israeli proxy, but there was no Israeli attack on Iran yesterday. There was certainly no attack from the United Arab Emirates on it. So why is Iran attacking a nation that is not part to this conflict?
2: The Emirates and the UAE was among the only countries that take part in this operation. I'm not talking about these days. I'm talking about the main war in last months. There were some reports that the Emirates engagement in aerial attacks against Iran. And if you want to understand what's going on in Iran regarding the UAE, there is a kind of strategy in Iran that the situation between Lebanon and Israel is going to be expanded to the situation between UAE and Iran. So right now the situation is UAE is very important because the government model in UAE is transforming from a corporate country to a corporate army country.
1: Right. Okay. That's slightly off the point. Iran has hit a UAE flagged tanker, also a South Korean tanker, also Oman was hit. A residential building was struck. As we were hearing, two people were injured there. Iran is lashing out because the United States has broken the blockade of the Strait of Hormuz. Surely it is not the other way around. It is not Iran breaking America's blockade of Iranian ports. We know that commercial vessels and American naval vessels have managed to get through the strait without being hit by Iran. Is Iran's blockade now over?
2: No, because the Iranians stated that if the Americans continue to blockade not only the Strait of Hormuz but also the Gulf of Oman, the Strait of Hormuz will be closed for every country.
1: Do you think that the U.S. Israel and Iran are sliding back towards war, that this ceasefire will collapse?
2: I think that the Americans didn't want to go back to the war because of the main reasons that they have tried to have a ceasefire in the region.
1: Okay.
2: So I don't think that we're about to have a new war in Persian Gulf.
1: Thank you. Mohammed Aslami there, who's a research fellow at the University of Tehran.
0: Well, unsurprisingly, the price of oil remains high in the wake of this latest escalation in the Middle East. It spiked shortly after the Iranian attack on an oil facility in the UAE. Nick Marsh has been monitoring the situation from our business desk in Singapore and joins us now. Nick, what's the latest?
3: Hi, Anne. Morning. Yeah, well, oil prices have retreated. They've gone down very slightly this morning in Asia trade, but they are still very, very high. Brent crude is at around $113 a barrel, which is much higher than it was this time yesterday. The reason is, to put it very simply, because we've seen a big escalation in the Middle East, in the Strait of Hormuz area. We were talking yesterday about this Project Freedom and the US and Donald Trump saying that it was going to use US military might to safely escort ships through the Strait of Hormuz. At the time, there was a lot of doubt cast on whether that was actually feasible without some kind of escalation. And we have seen this escalation, Iran hitting the UAE, hitting the port of Fujairah, which your last guest correctly mentioned is pretty important actually when it comes to oil prices, because it's actually east of the Strait of Hormuz, so it's a place from which the UAE can export to the rest of the world without having to cross the strait. If that gets hit, then that's going to put really, really high pressure on the ability to export and on physical supplies. So oil trade is looking at the situation and thinking basically things are more dangerous in the strait than they were this time yesterday, and therefore supplies are going to be constrained and the price of oil remaining very high, Anne.
0: Where does that leave President Trump's Project Freedom then? Is there any prospect of it working at all?
3: Well, we've heard that the US has managed to get a couple of its vessels through. One was a Maersk cargo ship. But these and US Central Command is also talking about, you know, carving out this safe waterway through the Strait of Hormuz. I mean, yes, you are going to get some ships going through. It's not like no ships have gone through since the war has started, but it is only still a fraction of normal traffic before the war. We're talking a handful of ships compared to, you know, the free-flowing traffic of cargo and fertilizer and of oil and natural gas and things that was going before the war. So at the moment, Iran is still pretty much in control of the strait. Until that changes in a real material sense, we're going to see these elevated prices for a while.
0: Many thanks, Nick Marsh there.
1: You're listening to Newsday from the BBC World Service, live from Nairobi with Anne Soy and from London with me, Rob Young. Reminder of some of our headlines. There are fears for the ceasefire in the Middle East after the US and Iran spend today trading fire as American forces try to open up the Strait of Hormuz to commercial shipping. And a huge blast has torn through a fireworks factory in China, killing at least 21 people and forcing the evacuation of everyone within 3 kilometres.
0: And one more story to bring you up to date on then. On Monday, a car was driven into a crowd in the center of the German city of Leipzig, killing 2 people and injuring many more. Witnesses said that an SUV with 1 person inside sped through a pedestrian zone. The driver has been arrested. Leipzig Mayor Burkhard Jung said that the suspected perpetrator, who authorities have confirmed is a 33-year-old German citizen, was arrested.
4: A terrible tragedy has unfolded in Leipzig. We're stunned by what has happened. A man has driven at high speed into the shopping district. We're mourning 2 deaths, with 3 people currently in a critical condition and many others injured. It's impossible to find the right words to describe this horrific rampage.
0: The suspect has also been identified as previously suffering from mental illness. Leipzig's fire chief, Alex Schu, said that 22 people were injured, including 2 seriously.
1: Time to get all your sport news now. Isaac is here.
5: Yes, chaotic finale in Manchester City's Premier League match away at Everton. Jeremy Doku scored in the 97th minute to rescue a point for City. A 3-3 draw that handed Arsenal the advantage in their race for the title. The Gunners 5 points clear at the top of the Premier League. And now if they win their remaining three games, they will win the title. Earlier on, Nottingham Forest took a giant step towards Premier League survival. They thrashed Chelsea 3-1 away at Stamford Bridge, 6 points clear of West Ham in the relegation zone. In basketball, the New York Knicks got a second crushing NBA playoff win in a row last week. They closed out the Atlanta Hawks in a 51-point rout, and in game one of the Eastern Conference semi-final against the Philadelphia 76ers, they won 137-98, a 39-point victory in the last couple of minutes. The Minnesota Timberwolves have taken a one-game to nil lead over the San Antonio Spurs, that one finishing 104-102. More sport a little bit later.
1: We will talk to you then, Isaac. If Man City can't beat Everton, do they deserve to win the title?
5: Well, that is the question, you know. The question is whether a point that they scored in the last minute is so good, considering that it's kept them in the title race.
1: Yeah, Manchester City second in the table at the moment, Everton 10th.
5: 10th, yes. But Everton have had a very good season, and the Hill Dickinson is a very difficult place to go. So, yeah, they won't be happy with the point, but it's better than nothing.
1: We will chew it over more later. Isaac, thank you.
0: Now, Israel has asked residents in several villages of the south of Lebanon to move at least 1 kilometer from their homes as its forces plan further strikes in what they say is an onslaught against Hezbollah. The authorities in Lebanon say that the fighting has killed 110 people since Thursday. Thousands of students have been affected as the conflict continues to displace families and interrupt schooling, making access to safe and consistent learning increasingly fragile. We can now talk to Nancy Nahra, a teacher at Ebel Es Saki Village in southern Lebanon. Welcome to the program. Just
6: Good
0: give
6: morning.
0: Us an update. Good morning to you. What's the situation in your village? Do you feel safe there?
6: Well, we're not safe, no. We're living, but it's not safe, of course. The occupation is just next to us. We always hear sounds of RPGs and other bombards, so it's not safe at all. And our schools are closed. We cannot reach schools due to the unsafe situation here. So we shifted online. We teach now online, but it's not the same as going to school. Many schools were destroyed and damaged because of the war taking place now. Many students or other schools turned into shelters, unfortunately, for many displaced families. And students have stopped learning, and they are studying now in inappropriate conditions. The academic year has been delayed and interrupted multiple times, actually.
0: Hmm. And how far are you from the area that has been asked to evacuate? Have you been affected by that? Have some of your students been affected?
6: Yes, of course. Many of my students were displaced and were obliged to move to other places. We are so close. We are 5 to 6 minutes away from the occupied areas now.
0: Right. And so how does that affect these online classes? You're trying to keep schooling going, but
6: yes,
0: you get interrupted, don't you?
6: Yes, of course. With the sound, sometimes the internet problems, electricity problems.
0: And also basic supplies. What are your students telling you? How are they coping with what's happening around them?
6: We're doing with what we have now. just at home, يعني they are if they have the electricity they can join the classes, if they have the internet they can join. Some of the students couldn't reach the school, so they have no books, no supplies. We're just doing with what we have, basically.
0: And how is a typical class like now, given everything that's going on around these children? Do they understand what is going on? How has it affected them?
6: Yes, of course they understand, because it started since 2024, so they are now aware of what's going on around us. And many of them are still here in the area. They can experience and hear and watch, hear the adults speaking about all this. So yes, they are affected emotionally, of course, and psychologically.
0: And do they get any support? Are you able to give them any support?
6: We try our best, of course.
0: Right. And what are your hopes?
6: Oh, we hope this ends soon, to go back to our normal life. We need this badly, because we're losing the educational system. We're losing our well-being. We're losing so many things. So we hope this ends very, very soon, to go back to our normal life.
0: Many thanks for speaking to us, Nancy Nahra, a teacher at Ebel El Saki village in southern Lebanon.
1: We will move away from the conflict in the Middle East. Of course, we will return to them later on. Now we're going to hear from the singer Angelique Kidjo, who is from Benin in West Africa, won 5 Grammys and was the first black African to receive a star on the Hollywood Walk of Fame. She's previously collaborated with artists such as Peter Gabriel and Alicia Keys, and on her latest album, Hope, she's worked with Nile Rodgers and Pharrell Williams. Well, Angelique Kidjo sat down with the BBC's Martin Bennard and talked him through her new album and the inspiration behind it.
7: This album is dedicated to my mother. My mom passed away 5 years ago. And one of the things that my mom used to say to me and my brothers and sisters is that if you lose hope, you might also die. That's why I started thinking about what are the main value that I learned from my mom. And one of the most fundamental one was be hopeful. And me, I was confused when my mom passed away, because suddenly I lost my ground. She was the one that put me on stage when I was 6 years old, that sang so many songs to me, that stays with me. And she said to me before she passed, never stop singing, because that's, you're born to do this. I have the feeling when I was start doing this that my mom was on my shoulder tapping me, this is good, this is not good. I have that kind of feeling. I was talking to Philippe Says, the keyboard player from France. And I said, Philippe, there's something that I know you can put together that it's not completely Afrobeat, but it's going to be something that my mom would dance to. And so we start laying the song Oh Yeah Yeah down. And we both know Nile Rodgers. And then we send it to him and say, oh, this is dope. And then he played different type of guitar. I said, you pick whatever you want. And then as we were doing this song, I'm like, it has something like a Brazilian carnival in it. My mom's maiden name is Fernando, the ancestor of my grandpa from my mother's side. There were slave descendants that came back and settled in between Benin and Nigeria. I said to myself, well, let me link that history of my mom to Brazil.
8: And you've also worked with Pharrell Williams on this album.
7: I received a call once to do a show at St. Peter's Square organized by the Vatican and Pharrell. So when we were doing the sound check, Pharrell was on stage. I was singing La Vida es un Carnaval. And he came and go, oh, Angelique, your voice. He said, please, can I write some song for you? I said, anything you want. So 2 weeks after when we came back to Paris, I went to his studio. So he stood on the microphone and he go, and I want you to know, yeah? I'm like, give it to me. I will take it from there and write the rest of the song. And then a couple of weeks after, he sent me the song Bando.
9: Bando.
7: and I didn't see it. And then my husband was going through my phone and go, hey, did you see that 3 days ago Pharrell sent you a song? I said, oh, shoot. I didn't look at my phone. I didn't know the song was there. Malaika, nakupenda
8: Malaika. The final song, Malaika, is dedicated to your mother, Yvonne.
7: She loved that song. And the last conversation that I had with my mom, she was telling me, remember, you promised me that if I die, before they put me under the ground, you're going to sing Malaika to me. I said, Mom, stop saying that. Before we put her in the coffin, with my brothers, we were all around my mom, and I couldn't sing more than a few words. And I said, I will make it up for her. I'll do it on this album. Je n'ai pas le droit de
1: t'aimer. The unmistakable voice there of Angelique Kidjo speaking to the BBC's Martin Venard. Some beautiful pieces of music in there, Anne. Are you a fan? I wonder if she's big, not just in the US, as we're hearing there, and in Europe and West Africa, of course, but also in your part of the continent.
0: Yeah, absolutely. Well, across the world, and you know, her consistency, she's been going since 1989 and she's not stopping. It's just wonderful to listen to her.
1: Yeah, sounding great at 65 years old. Are we going to finish this
0: and
1: half
0: she speaks
1: hour?
0: Five languages.
1: Almost as many as you. We're going to finish this half hour of the program with a bit more of Angelique Kidjo collaborating with Pharrell Williams. Here's No Stopping Us from the album Hope. We got the power,
9: nothing's stopping us. 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
1: We'll get an update on the increasingly fragile ceasefire in the Middle East with both United States and Iran launching attacks in the past day.
0: And we'll be having an unusual breakfast, ready-to-use therapeutic food. It may not sound very appetizing, but for the last 30 years, it's emergency foodstuff that's been saving children's lives.
2: BBC News with Chris Barrow. There are growing fears for the ceasefire in the Middle East after the US and Iran spent a day trading fire as American forces tried to open up the Strait of Hormuz to commercial shipping. President Trump said two US-flagged merchant vessels were able to transit the waterway. The UAE said Iran also launched cruise missiles and drones towards its oil facilities. Lebanon's health ministry says Israeli strikes have killed 110 people since Thursday, despite a ceasefire which has officially been in place for more than 2 weeks. Israel insists it's targeting Hezbollah. A huge blast at a fireworks factory in China's Hunan province has killed at least 21 people and forced the evacuation of everyone within a 3-kilometre radius. Some people are believed to be trapped in the building. Around 150 people remain stuck on board a Dutch cruise ship after an outbreak of the deadly hantavirus. It's currently moored off Cape Verde in Western Africa, which has refused to let it dock. Separatists in Alberta in Western Canada say more than 300,000 people have signed a petition calling for independence for the province. A report in Britain says modern slavery is at record levels and is set to worsen over the next decade. The paper suggests technology has made it easier to recruit victims, as has worsening financial struggles caused by the high cost of living. Fans in China have been celebrating the second ever World Snooker Championship victory for one of their compatriots after Wu Yiz's triumph in the final. Wu follows in the footsteps of last year's winner, Zhao Jingtong. Doris Fisher, the co-founder of Gap, has died at the age of 94. She's credited with coining the company's name, a reference to the generation gap between parents and children. Gap's current CEO called her a path-breaking entrepreneur. That's the latest BBC News.
1: Cheers, Chris. Thank you very much indeed for that summary of the news. Hello, you're with Newsday from the BBC World Service with Anne Soy in Nairobi and Rob Young in London. Thanks very much for joining us today.
0: Coming up this half hour, we have got stories for you from Iran, Ghana and the United States.
1: Isaac Fannin will be here with all your sport news. In particular, he's interested in that 6-goal thriller between Everton and a clearly unsettled Manchester City.
0: Do you have a comment on that or any other stories that you are covering? Please send them to us. Our text number is +44 77 86 20 50 85. And Iran is on a very shaky ground after the United Arab Emirates says it was a major attack on its territory. Officials say that 4 cruise missiles fired from the Iranian side were intercepted over Emirati territorial waters, and a drone attack ignited a fire at an oil terminal. 3 people have been injured.
1: Well, the blaze at the port in Fujairah is the first strike on the UAE since a ceasefire was agreed between Iran and the United States at the beginning of April. The most recent sharp escalation of violence came after the US had 2 American guided missile destroyers and 2 US flagged merchant ships had sailed through the Strait of Hormuz, which had been blocked by Iran for several weeks. The US also said that 6 Iranian small boats were attacked and destroyed. BBC's Joe Inwood sums up the day's events.
3: Rising over the Gulf, smoke from Fujairah, the UAE's biggest oil port, said to be the result of an Iranian drone and a sign of things to come. The last time the Emirates came under attack was back in the middle of March, before a ceasefire which has seemingly held until now. This is the result of a potentially significant day in this war, in which President Trump effectively announced the US was going to break the Iranian blockade on the Strait of Hormuz in what he called Project Freedom.
4: And it's working out very nicely. They have no Navy, they have no Air Force, they have no anti-aircraft equipment, they have no radar.
3: Writing on social media, the president said, Iran has taken some shots at unrelated nations with respect to the ship movement, Project Freedom, including a South Korean cargo ship. We've shot down seven small boats, or as they like to call them, fast boats. It's all they have left. Other than the South Korean ship, there has been, at this moment, no damage going through the strait. The US has a huge number of Navy ships in the region. According to US Central Command, guided missile destroyers, over 100 aircraft, drones and 15,000 personnel will be involved in the operation to get ships out of the Gulf. Today, the US said some of its destroyers passed through the Strait of Hormuz, part of a multi-layered defense against Iranian attacks. But Iran has promised retaliation. State TV says its Navy fired warning shots at American warships. U.S. Central Command denied Iranian claims that one of its destroyers was hit. In the Gulf, hundreds of ships and thousands of sailors remain stranded. Donald Trump says this plan will get them to safety, but with it comes the very real risk of further escalation and a return to war.
1: That report from the BBC's Joe Inwood.
0: Now, Rob, many of our listeners will be having their breakfast, perhaps those in Europe and Africa. And today I'm trying something different. It's called RUTF. That's the acronym for Ready to Use Therapeutic Food. This particular version is marketed as Plumpy Nut. So let's try it.
1: Yeah. Okay. Well, I can see on our video link to Nairobi, you are battling with the packet there, attempting to open it.
0: It's got instructions to knead the package.
1: Okay, to knead it, right.
0: Yeah, it feels like toothpaste. You know the feeling that you get when you press toothpaste? And then before opening it, I'll try and open it. It's

0: tightly, tightly
1: closed. Oh, I think we might need to get out a pair of scissors.
0: And then I did it. And squeeze it out. It looks like peanut butter, a bit more runny. And then eat. That's sweet. It's like peanut butter, but sweeter.
1: Is that a polite because you're on the radio eating sound, or is it genuinely nice?
0: It's genuinely nice. I think many children would love this. Well, it has been sent to our Nairobi office by UNICEF, the children's charity, because they're marking 30 years since the creation of this foodstuff, which is why it's important. Okay, I'm going to swallow that now. And joining us now from South Africa is UNICEF's Global Nutrition Director, Joan Maji. Welcome to the program. And thank you so much for sending us this. Very, very, very nice. Tell me a little bit more about what I've been eating.
2: Good day, Anne. Indeed, you have been eating this miracle paste called ready-to-use therapeutic foods. It's a paste made of peanuts, skim milk powder, oil, sugar, and vitamins and minerals that are used to treat children aged between 6 months and 5 years who have severe wasting, a deadly form of malnutrition. So what you have been tasting is a life-saving intervention that we use across the world.
0: Yeah, I have seen it when I have gone to, to cover such stories in, refugee camps and the like, and the children seem to love it. You call it a wonder food. Before this was created, how were aid officials treating severely wasted children?
2: Indeed, many of the agencies that were managing severe malnutrition, the children used to have to travel long distances to health facilities, often many of them even dying on the way to health facilities. Why RUTF is a miracle is that it has helped to prevent child deaths, because you can actually transform how you manage and treat malnutrition, because all of this can be done at home. A simple sachet is given to a family in order for them to treat the child at home. So the whole issue around traveling long distances is completely eradicated. And of course, the costs that come with that are also eliminated for the family, because there's less reliance on hospitalization. And also you minimize the risk of children getting secondary infections when they're in a hospital setting. So that is why it's a miracle food. It helps to really manage and treat uncomplicated forms of severe wasting. And as I mentioned earlier, wasting is our most extreme form of malnutrition. A child with wasting is too thin for their height and has a weakened immune system that leaves them highly vulnerable to diseases, developmental delays, and even death. So having severe wasting increases a child's risk of death by up to 12 months, by up to 12 times. So having
0: this wonderful food
2: helps. Yes.
0: It has completely changed that. And, it's a small sachet. Maybe I can't read how many grams it is now, but, just roughly the size of a medium-sized toothpaste. And 30 years on, how much of this have you distributed across the world?
2: And UNICEF is the world's largest buyer of ready-to-use therapeutic foods. UNICEF has procured and delivered a total of 8.7 billion sachets of ready-to-use therapeutic foods globally between the period 2003 and 2025, which really results in recovery for millions of children across the world.
0: And just give us a sense of where it is needed most now. I do notice, the packages that you sent to us, they're still labeled USAID. That's defunct now. So these were supplies that you got before it was disbanded. So where is it needed most?
2: Ready-to-use therapeutic foods are needed most in areas where children are vulnerable to malnutrition. We know that the world we live in today, there are several vulnerabilities that children are facing. Many of the children with severe wasting are living in areas where there are either climate-induced shocks, where there is conflict, where there is food shortages, and so limited availability of a diversified diet for children. So the distribution of all these commodities is across the world where children are most vulnerable to severe wasting and malnutrition in general.
0: And how quantity has gone down now since the challenges that you've been experiencing over the past year or so?
2: Well, quantities have not gone down because the needs of children have increased given the instabilities we're seeing across the world and the heightened vulnerabilities of children. So the
0: amounts that you're able to distribute.
2: Yes. So the amounts that we're able to distribute, the main challenges that we're facing currently due to transportation and logistic challenges that we're facing across the world, it means that it takes longer for the supplies to be delivered where they need to be. But thanks to UNICEF's amazing network of global partners that help us with logistics, it is making it a bit easier. But also what we have done is we also support local production of ready-to-use therapeutic foods. So we have about 21 suppliers globally, and 18 of these suppliers are located near countries that have high levels of wasting. In other words, having the product nearer to where communities need it makes it easier. There's less logistical hassles that we would face. Indeed, in the past, we got the bulk of our supplies from the U.S. government through USAID. But currently, the U.S. government is also continuing to support us because these are life-saving interventions. Providing ready-to-use foods is a life-saving intervention. So they continue to provide support through UNICEF.
0: Really appreciate you speaking to us about this life-saving, wonderful Joan Madji there, the UNICEF Global Nutrition Director.
1: Well, if any of you listening have had experience with RUTF, this peanut butter type paste that Anne's been sampling and we've been talking about there, often called plum peanut as well, then do get in touch. We'd love to hear your thoughts on it. +44 77 86 20 50 85. 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Here's Isaac.
3: On a thrilling evening in Liverpool, Manchester City's night went from horrible to just really bad with a swing of Jeremy Doku's right boot.
4: Foden swings it in. Cahill. Doku. Needs to crack it! Jeremy Doku! Rescues a point! For Manchester City in the most incredible of second halves here.
3: Yeah, a 3-3 draw against Everton. Pep Guardiola's side rescuing that point, but as it stands, it's not going to be enough if they want to win the Premier League. Doku had put City ahead before half-time, but an awful mistake from Mark Gahey allowed Tierno Barry to equalise, and Everton were 3-1 up. It looked as though City were going to drop to defeat, but the Haaland goal 2 minutes after Everton's third, and that Doku equaliser rescued a point.
5: Mixed feelings. Obviously, we know that we came for 3 points here. We gave them a bit the game. We were better first half, and then second half was different. So, yeah, 2 points lost. Obviously, 1 point is better than nothing. So, yeah.
3: Jeremy Doku there, trying to look on the bright side. It means Arsenal are 5 points clear at the top of the table. City can cut it to 2 points if they win their game in hand. But the Gunners know they all have it. All they have to do is win their final 3 matches and the title is theirs. Here's Man City boss Pep Guardiola.
6: Well, before the game was in our hands, you know, because at the end it depends on our games and the goals we're going to score. Now it's in Arsenal's hands. Of course, it's tight. Yeah, it's a bad, but question of responsibility for ourselves. Brentford, win and see what happens.
3: Earlier, Nottingham Forest took a giant step towards Premier League survival. They thrashed Chelsea 3-1 away at Stamford Bridge. 6 points clear of West Ham in the relegation zone. Let's hear from their manager, Vitor Pereira. He was asked whether he thinks his side are safe.
7: I don't know. But I'm sure that the next game, we'll try to win again. We'll try to do our best to win again. This is our spirit. This is spirit of this team.
3: Yeah, what a job he's done. They could make it to the Europa League final if they beat Aston Villa on Thursday. They're 1-0 up in that one. In basketball, the New York Knicks got a second crushing NBA playoff win in a row last week. They closed out their series against the Atlanta Hawks with a 51-point rout. And in game one of the Eastern Conference semifinal against the Philadelphia 76ers, they won 137-98, 39-point victory. In the last 20 minutes, the Minnesota Timberwolves have beaten the San Antonio Spurs 104-102 away in game one of their series. And finally, a sport we don't get to talk about too much, but we had a compelling snooker world championship final between the former champ Sean Murphy and Wu Yizi. It went into a deciding frame, China's Yizi becoming the second youngest champion in the sport's history. He's just 22 years old. There's so much coverage on that story and at bbc.com/sport, and we'll bring you more throughout the programme on Newsday.
1: Isaac, thanks very much indeed. Yes, incredible win there by Wu Yizi. We'll be talking about him a bit later on. Now, to the startling conclusion of an environmental study in the United States, which says the coastal city of New Orleans needs to be relocated, with the work beginning now as a point of no return has been reached because of the rising sea level and rampant erosion of wetlands in the area. The study estimates the New Orleans area will be submerged within a few generations and so requires one of the largest American responses yet to permanent climate-driven displacement. Now, you may remember Hurricane Katrina 21 years ago that led to widespread flooding in New Orleans, killing almost 1,400 people there. Well, I've been speaking to Jesse Keenan, one of the five authors of this most recent study. He's an associate professor of sustainable real estate and director of the Climate Change Science Unit at Tulane University in New Orleans.
8: The current temperatures and greenhouse gas concentrations on the planet are roughly equivocal to where they were during the last interglacial period in geologic time, which was about 125 to 150,000 years ago. During that period, sea levels were significantly higher than where they are, particularly along the Gulf of Mexico and the northern Gulf of Mexico, where southeast Louisiana and New Orleans reside. And in that context, it's only a matter of time before sea levels catch up to global temperature. So there's always going to be a lag between the movement of temperature and the rise of the seas. And we've come to the conclusion that this part of the Gulf of Mexico and specifically Louisiana and New Orleans face inundation. And it's only not a matter of if, but when.
1: Well, that is my next question. When would it face inundation?
8: It's hard to know. There's varying or competing perspectives on the underlying science, but we hold the position that it is only a matter of decades that we have to begin the process of transitioning and supporting, as a matter of public policy, the transition of people and businesses and capital away from these future inundation zones.
1: Okay, how many decades? What are we talking here? 20 years? More? 80 years?
8: It's a matter of a generation. Certainly by the end of the century, New Orleans will be a very different place than it is today. It's not just the increase of nuisance flooding, but also the significant annual increase of the risk of another Katrina-like inundation event and the failure of the levees. The land is sinking very rapidly, and the seas are rising. In fact, in this part of the Gulf of Mexico, you're looking at annual increase in seas of about 15 to 17 millimeters per year. This is the fastest rate of sea level rise almost anywhere in the world, certainly up there with places like Bangladesh, for instance. So the combination of land sinking and seas rising means that a combination of the stress of, let's say, flooding or the shock of particular flood events combined with the risk of inundation, New Orleans will be a very different place in a matter of generations than it is today.
1: Given the vast financial cost that would come with relocating an entire city, surely there would be an engineering solution, albeit a very expensive one, to ensure that the people of New Orleans can remain in their homes.
8: The inundation we face is really very much likely beyond the capacity to engineer engineer around. New Orleans itself, or about 80% of the land area of New Orleans, is below sea level. You can think of New Orleans as like a bowl surrounded by a concrete hardened levee system. That's the very levee system, of course, that failed during Katrina. So it's a near impossibility to be able to engineer an island below sea level. I suppose it is possible in some convention, but by today's standards and by today's engineering design parameters, it's really just not possible.
1: What is your assessment then of how long it would take to relocate New Orleans, what the kind of cost of it would be, and where you'd put it?
8: The cost is immeasurable, because the cost comes not just in the financial cost of moving housing and, you know, and small businesses and jobs and lost economic opportunity, but it also comes in the losses of culture. New Orleans is a unique cultural position in the United States. It's a mix of global cultures. In fact, it's considered the northernmost point of the Caribbean in terms of food and language and dance and music and theater. It's a vibrant community in North America, and we face a tremendous amount of loss. So it's an incalculable measure of what we face in the future.
1: And where would it go?
8: Well, people are already moving north of Lake Pontchartrain. Lake Pontchartrain is actually a brackish or saltwater body of water just to the north of the city. And people are already moving. That's essentially what we would call the mainland on the continental shelf. People are already moving there in significant numbers. Of course, the problem is New Orleans is also a very poor city. And so for as much as we talk about human mobility and people on the move and even small businesses and firms on the move, there's a tremendous amount of people who just don't have the capacity or the wealth of the labor skills to be on the move. And it's that immobile population that is really most at risk. And in fact, that's the immobile population that we saw drowned quite literally during Hurricane Katrina.
1: Jesse Keenan there from Tulane University in New Orleans.
0: To Ghana now, where reggae and dancehall artist Stone Boy is taking his BHIM Festival Global. For the past decade, the festival, bless His Imperial Majesty, has grown into one of Ghana's biggest live music events, built on unity, culture and community. Now, he's set for a major international milestone. Later in August, he will headline London's OVO Arena Wembley, becoming the first Ghanaian artist to top the bill at the venue. Focus on Africa's Charles Gitonga began by asking him if he expects the same energy from the UK audiences as he gets at home.
9: I know the kind of vibe exists here in London, because remember, London has created a certain hybrid of multicultural feeling that would forever live. And the type of influence that I have been pushing across the globe from Ghana sits right here. And the people have been waiting, you know, to receive us, to celebrate that kind of a blend. Because I can confidently say that this is one of the new kind of energies that's going to be here, coming from Africa, blending in music of black origin, you know, from reggae, highlife, afrobeats to soca and all of that grime here in one place. So we're looking forward for a great moment.
10: You know, the thing about African artists and Ghanaian artists, I'm sure, when we talk about performing in London, everyone thinks about the O2, which is very famous, huge. But you went straight to Wembley. Why? And was that intentional?
9: Yes, it's very intentional to knock off the OVO, and then we can knock off the, you know what I'm saying, the O2 sometime come.
10: We will be here for it. But tell me about this.
9: Amen.
10: What do your fans think in Ghana, especially, that now this is going international in a big venue in Europe? They probably have seen it grow, you know, over the years in Accra.
9: My fans are more than excited. If left to my fans alone, them alone will come over and choke this place from Ghana. And to be honest, it is a global audience that we appeal to. So the fans in Europe, especially here in London as well in America, everybody's excited to see us take such a monumental event, which is the Beam Fest. You know, for me and my fans, this is a very new beginning, a very global takeover, and therefore this is one of those very intentional and strategic movements that we believe that we are experienced enough and have the capacity and the fan base globally to start entering into the arenas. And that's why we chose the OVO. So the fans are excited.
10: And, you know, the interesting thing here, Stone Boy, is there's a very big relationship between Ghana and the wider African continent and the Caribbean community as well. And I would assume these are the demographics that you are hitting with your music. How do you see that evolving from where you stand in terms of what role your music is playing in deepening those ties?
9: How that is going to evolve for the better is when artists like myself take on the mantle to be able to spearhead that type of experience from outside of the continent and take it into the global space, which is what we are doing here at the OVO Arena Wembley on the 15th of August. Nonetheless, I have taken it from the outside space, from Africa, especially Ghana, performing at some of the very, very biggest stages of reggae and dancehall in the world. And that alone is actually a thing that will continue to grow the collaboration and the purpose of us as people of culture. You know, the Caribbean, the Africans, we need to continue these legacies that our forefathers have left behind, not only from the entertainment point, but from the cultural aspect, the cultural exchange, from when the Marcus Garveys and Kwame Nkrumahs, the Thomas Sankaras and the W.B. Du Bois, Malcolm X's. You see, for such a demography of music, it transcends beyond entertainment. It goes into preaching and knowing the purpose and elevating the black race, you know. So, believe you me, as an artist, these are all the things that I embody, especially in the music.
10: And you're also in the process of releasing a new album. Could you talk about it and, you know, what it stands for?
9: So, releasing a new album, which is called The Torture 2, actually stands for all the things that I said, the consciousness, you know, like there's intentional consciousness. We're singing about music that becomes like a theme to our lives. And when you take the torture songs, you check them out, especially the torture one, the torture two, it's intentional. Because lately you find out that conscious music really is not really that cool, because we are focusing on the other types and styles, of course. But then I take it upon myself for this new project to continue to elevate the consciousness that you find in the style of music that has always inspired me. Like you see, the Bob Marley sings about the consciousness, you know, the reggae music speaks about that. So it's up to the time that I am putting all those messaging into a cooler sound, not to only lock it within the reggae, you know what I'm saying? Mm-hmm. We're bringing it around to make it very cool. So when you take some of the songs, you realize that I'm intentional about leaving conscious music as a cool vibe for the Gen Z's, for my era as well, you know? So that's just what it talks about.
0: 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There's much more to come.
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0: Hello, welcome to Newsday on the BBC World Service with Rob Young in London and Anne Soy in Nairobi.
1: President Trump's so-called Project Freedom, that promise to get American help to merchant ships trapped in the Gulf by the threat of attack from Iran, has begun.
0: And Monday saw that play out, with the U.S. claiming to destroy several small Iranian boats and Iranian missiles hitting a key oil facility in the United Arab Emirates.
14: We've seen basically Iran shooting at the U.S. military, shooting at a U.S. regional partner, and Trump still does not really want to go back to a full-fledged war against Iran.
1: We'll also be talking about a nightmare scenario for holidaymakers on a cruise ship in the Atlantic Ocean. A virus outbreak has killed three people and rendered several others ill. We'll be speaking to the World Health Organization about that. First, a bulletin of news.
15: BBC News with Chris Barrow. The Iranian Foreign Minister Abbas Araghchi says events in the Strait of Hormuz show there is no military solution to what he called a political crisis, as fears mount of a full-scale return to hostilities with the United States. President Trump has called the American effort to help commercial ships pass through the waterway Project Freedom, but Mr. Araghchi said it was actually Project Deadlock. Iran and the US traded fire in the strait on Monday. Here's our international editor, Jeremy Bowen.
16: It was inevitable that something like this was going to happen, and this is the way that wars escalate. These are moments where miscalculations about each other's motives are likely and possible and dangerous, and that is the problem that they're facing at the moment. America's strategic bind is they need to get that straight open. The Iranians want to show that they're going to keep it closed or at least controlled. And this is a time for steady and calm leadership in Tehran and in Washington.
15: At least 21 people have been killed by an explosion at a fireworks factory in Hunan province in central China. Laura Bicker reports from Beijing.
17: Rescue teams had to evacuate everyone within a 3-kilometre radius of the plant after the blast at Changsha Luyang Huasheng fireworks plant on Monday afternoon. The emergency services said that two black powder warehouses within the factory area posed a high risk. More than 480 personnel from 5 different rescue teams used 3 robots to help find those trapped within the building. An investigation is still underway. President Xi Jinping has urged all-out efforts to search for people who are still unaccounted for and save the injured.
15: Around 150 people remain stuck.
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1: Stuck on board a Dutch cruise ship after an outbreak of the deadly hantavirus. Medics are working to try and evacuate two symptomatic passengers from the vessel. It's currently moored off Cape Verde, which has refused to let it dock. Three passengers travelling on the luxury cruise ship have died. One was confirmed to have had the virus. Armenia is hosting senior European leaders today as it seeks closer ties with the bloc. The President of the European Commission and Council, Ursula von der Leyen, and Antonio Costa will meet the Armenian Prime Minister. Nikol Pashinyan has been seeking to diversify his country's traditional alliance with Russia. Rehan Dimitri reports from the Armenian capital, Yerevan.
2: Two developments are expected from today's summit. The EU will launch a new mission of experts to help Armenia counter Russian cyber attacks and information manipulation ahead of crucial parliamentary elections in June. The mission is modeled on an EU deployment to Moldova ahead of its elections last year, in which pro-European forces held on to power. Armenia is also hoping to hear a timeline on visa liberalization with the EU.
1: World news from the BBC. A report in Britain says modern slavery is at record levels and is set to worsen over the next decade. The country's anti-slavery commissioner said technology had made it easier to recruit and control victims, as had worsening financial struggles caused by the high cost of living and insecure work. Last year, concerns about more than 23,000 people were referred to the government. The rate of pubs closing in Britain has increased dramatically, with an average of two shutting down every day between January and March. Industry groups have blamed a high tax burden. Ben King reports.
3: 161 pubs closed their doors between January and March. That's 26% more than during the first 3 months of last year. The British Beer and Pub Association said that while many locals were doing a brisk trade, a disproportionately high tax burden had proved too much for some, hurting communities, workers and the wider economy. A government spokesperson said it was backing pubs by cutting their business rates by 15% from April, then freezing them for 2 years.
1: Fans in China have been celebrating the second ever World Snooker Championship victory for one of their compatriots after Wu Yeza's triumph in the final in Northern England. The 22-year-old beat England's Sean Murphy 18-17 in a thrilling match, maintaining his composure to seal the title in the deciding frame. Social media users have praised Wu's nerves of steel and expressed hope that his triumph will herald a new era for Chinese snooker. Wu follows in the footsteps of Zhao Jingtong, who won the championship last year. Doris Fisher, who co-founded the American clothing firm Gap, has died at the age of 94. Fisher opened the first store in San Francisco in 1969, originally selling only jeans and record tapes. For almost four decades, she worked as Gap's fashion merchandiser, helping it to grow into one of the world's best-known brands. That's the latest BBC News.
4: Thanks, Chris, for the updates. Hello and welcome to Newsday on the BBC World Service. We're live from Nairobi with me, Anne Soy, and from London with Rob Young.
5: Coming up this half hour, we'll be asking that key question of the day. Is the ceasefire in the Gulf still holding? We'll be speaking to a former executive of the US Defense Intelligence Agency and speak to Bilawal Bhutto Zardariya, a former foreign minister of Pakistan, the nation that helped negotiate the ceasefire in the first place.
4: We'll also hear from a WHO representative about that Dutch cruise ship dealing with a suspected outbreak of deadly hantavirus. And as ever, we'd love to hear your thoughts on any of the stories that we're covering. Our text and WhatsApp number is +44 77 86 20 50 85.
5: So is the ceasefire in the Gulf on the verge of collapsing? Well, since the launch of the conflict between the United States and Israel on the one hand and Iran on the other, there has been on-again, off-again diplomacy and disruption to the economic interests of both sides. On Sunday, President Trump launched what he called Project Freedom, which appeared to offer ships stranded in the Gulf American protection to navigate through the Strait of Hormuz, which Iran has blockaded.
4: Now, on Monday, the U.S. said it sailed two warships through the strait and that they had destroyed several small boats. Iran has claimed to have hit a U.S. Navy ship and several missiles have hit the territory of the United Arab Emirates, a key ally of the U.S. in the region.

0: Earlier, I spoke to Harrison Mann, a former executive officer of the U.S. Defense Intelligence Agency's Middle East Africa Regional Bureau.
1: It's not necessarily going to erupt into total war again, because what we saw over the past 24 hours was Trump basically blinking, admitting that the U.S. blockade on top of the Iranian blockade was not going to work to successfully compel the Iranian government to do anything different, and getting frustrated and trying to apply some further pressure, in this case basically by having two U.S. destroyers speed run through the Strait of Hormuz and having one or two U.S. affiliated cargo ships also go through the Strait of Hormuz. And the predictable result of that was the Iranian military attacking the U.S. destroyers and also attacking the United Arab Emirates. And so the reason I'm saying that I feel we're still in kind of a stable situation is that after all of that, Trump did not immediately declare the ceasefire over. He did not commit yet to retaliating against Iran. So we've seen basically Iran shooting at the U.S. military, shooting at a U.S. regional partner, and Trump still does not really want to go back to a full-fledged war against Iran.
0: Well, we're getting conflicting reports on that, whether Iran actually shot at the warship, the U.S. warship. But how significant then would it be if confirmed?
1: So I believe at this point, either the Department of Defense or CENTCOM has said that they were attacked by Iran, but they fended off the attack. So I think it's significant in the sense that it shows that the Iranian leadership is certainly willing to risk a return to war, or they're quite confident that they can do, I would say, a limited attack on U.S. forces and still be safely within the confines of the ceasefire. The other reason this matters is that the whole point of Trump's announcement and him moving the ships was to try to demonstrate to international shipping that it was safe to transit the Strait of Hormuz. And what Iran's attacks demonstrated is that it is absolutely not safe. U.S. Navy was maybe able to intercept the missiles and drones shot at it, but that's still not a very inviting scenario if you're a commercial shipping firm.
0: Right. But what does that do to that 60-day clock under the War Powers Resolution? Does it still hold? Because the defense secretary had argued that the ceasefire paused it. So is a ceasefire still holding, or the clock is ticking now?
1: So I will say, in reality, if Iran and D.C. think there's a ceasefire, there's a ceasefire. But legally, the United States is still very much at war. When we, I don't think even went 2 weeks without somebody shooting at each other, right? Even after the ceasefire began, I believe around 2 weeks later, we had, you know, the U.S. boarding ships in the region. And at one point, a U.S. destroyer fired one of its guns at an Iranian ship. So really, there's no like legal argument that the war is over. And on the ground, the forces are still clearly maneuvering, and as we saw today, still shooting at each other to a certain extent.
0: Well, they're still maneuvering. And having worked with the U.S. Defense Intelligence Agency, what would be going through the minds of your colleagues right now? What's the sentiment at home to U.S. policy abroad?
1: So the two parts there, I think at home, quite broadly, people here are quite confused about what we are trying to get out of this war. They are frustrated with the mounting domestic costs. But I think in the intelligence community, they're probably being probed very hard to try and produce analysis about, are U.S. pressure tactics working, and is there some kind of magic key that the administration can turn to finally make the Iranian government fold? We know the answer is that there isn't anything, but it's clear that the Trump administration is really just trying to find that one magic thing they can do to try and end the war on their terms.
0: And you have argued that Iran can hurt the U.S. back economically. How so?
1: It's not unique to the U.S. I think everybody around the world is experiencing this, right? By closing the Strait of Hormuz, they're creating a global oil and gas shortage, a global fertilizer shortage. global shortages of some other critical chemicals and materials that we use in a lot of other industries. You know, Americans promised that this would be basically quick and easy and cost-free, and they're discovering that it is going to negatively impact basically every part of their lives.
0: Harrison Mann, former executive officer of the U.S. Defense Intelligence Agency's Middle East and Africa Bureau.
2: Well, despite the strikes by both Iran and the United States, there is still formally a ceasefire in place. That truce was mediated by Pakistan. That nation's also brokered what's been called a confidence-building measure that saw 22 crew members from an Iranian-flagged vessel that was seized by America in the Strait of Hormuz transferred to Pakistan and then repatriated to Iran. We can speak now to Bilawal Bhutto Zardari, a member of parliament in Pakistan, also chairman of the Pakistan People's Party, one of the parties that make up the governing coalition in the country. He's also a former foreign minister, and his father is president of Pakistan. Welcome to the program. I want to come on to talk about that vessel, the MV Tuscar, in a moment, but the ceasefire does look distinctly shaky at the moment. What would you say the state of relations between Iran, the state of the ceasefire is at the moment?
3: I think that diplomacy is not an event, it's a process. And any ceasefire, anywhere in the world, always have difficulties in implementing every aspect of it. I think it's important that A, we achieve the ceasefire, B, we extended the ceasefire, and while there are challenges, it is very important for all sides to continue their commitment to diplomacy, to avoid an escalation, to avoid the further militarization of the Strait of Hormuz, and seek a diplomatic solution for a more permanent peace. As you were mentioning in the earlier segments, I mean, it's important for the global economy that we find a solution to this problem. I mean, now the price of this war is being paid by citizens all across the world, from the United States to Europe to the Middle East to Asia. We're paying at the petrol pump and the grocery store in the form of inflation. And I think that it's important for all sides to remain engaged and seek a diplomatic solution to the crisis.
2: And so,
3: hopeful that we can achieve that.
2: You're hopeful you can achieve that. So what is Pakistan doing then to try to ensure that there isn't a return to war?
3: Well, I think that Pakistan has been consistently engaged with all sides in an attempt to achieve this peace, and we're currently still exchanging messages and trying to create confidence building opportunities so we can get to that point. Events, whether it's the attacks yesterday or other such issues, do complicate the process. But I'm hoping that all sides do sustain their commitment to diplomacy, to dialogue, so that we can find a solution for now this war that is, or this conflict that has been ongoing in one shape or form over the last 8-9 weeks now.
2: So when you say Pakistan is still exchanging messages, you are still in contact, or the government that your party is a part of is still in contact with both Iran and the United States? Because we did have this, it was called a confidence-building measure, where the 22 sailors on the MV Tuscar, a vessel that was seized by the United States, have been repatriated to Iran by Pakistan. Mm-hmm. Yet we also had the firing on vessels happening on the same day. So it's a slightly confused picture. Just help us through that, because confidence was built, was it, but then destroyed in the same day?
3: I wouldn't like to presume that. I think that it is extremely significant, the confidence building measure. That means that there is a process that signifies that both countries, A, are communicating, B, are still engaged in diplomacy, and are implementing confidence building measures. And an example of which is this ship and its crew that is via Pakistan being returned to Iran by the United States. As far as the attacks that took place yesterday, obviously I'd like to unequivocally condemn that. We would like all sides to implement the ceasefire and not return to any aggressive action. The attacks by Iran on the Middle East and in the GCC were counterproductive during the conflict, and they're certainly counterproductive during this stage of the ceasefire. I'm hopeful that we don't see an escalation, and instead we see more such confidence-building measures, such as the return of this ship.
2: So you say those Iranian strikes on the United Arab Emirates and on Oman were counterproductive. What do you make of Operation Freedom, this plan by the Americans to get more vessels out of the Persian Gulf through the Strait of Hormuz? Is that a breach of the ceasefire? Is Operation Freedom also counterproductive?
3: I don't believe that there's any military solution to this conflict. I don't think the further militarization of the Strait of Hormuz is a solution. The Strait of Hormuz is not just a regional waterway. It's a global economic artery. We can't afford for the militarization of this important waterway. We did see earlier, as the ceasefire and the talks were progressing on a positive trajectory, that Iran had initially announced that the Strait of Hormuz would be open. Unfortunately, then it was followed by a U.S. blockade, and then there was back and forth, which has now led to this the so-called Operation Freedom. But I would like to emphasize that we must focus on diplomatic solutions rather than any formal military solution. I don't think that's a feasible way forward.
2: And do you regard Operation Freedom then as increasing militarization of the strait?
3: I don't think that there's a military solution to this conflict, and the more that any side that, whether it's the actions of Iran yesterday or any military actions by the U.S. and their allies, that'll just further complicate the matter rather than taking us in the direction of de-escalation and peace.
2: And just a final point, we know that Iran passed a 14-point proposal via Pakistan to the Americans. The Americans have reportedly responded. When might it be, do you think, that we would hear how America has responded? Because they haven't publicly told us what their view was.
3: That, as far as what you've just said, is as much as I know, is that there's been responses. But as far as the details of that, I'm unaware. I'm hopeful that it's soon that we'll have more positive reports to share with you. For now, it's positive enough that they are talking and they're still exchanging points. That means that diplomacy is not dead and it's still ongoing.
2: Thank you very much indeed. Bilawal Bhutto Zardari there, chairman of the Pakistan People's Party, joining us from Pakistan.
0: You're listening to Newsday from the BBC with Rob Young in London and Anne Soy in Nairobi. A reminder now of the main headlines this hour. There are fears for the ceasefire in the Middle East after the US and Iran spent a day trading fire as American forces tried to open up the Strait of Hormuz to commercial shipping. And a huge blast has torn through a fireworks factory in China, killing at least 21 people and forcing the evacuation of everyone within 3 kilometers. And Wu Yize has become the second Chinese winner of the World Snooker Championship.
2: He has indeed, and Isaac Fannin has more on that in the sport.
4: Yeah, it was a really compelling final. Went to the final frame against Sean Murphy, and Yize winning, becoming the second youngest champion and a second year in a row that a Chinese player has won a snooker world title. We're going to hear from him a little bit later on in the programme. In the Premier League, we had a chaotic final few minutes in the Manchester City match away at Everton. Jeremy Doku scoring a 97th minute winner, equaliser I should say, to rescue a point for his side, a 3-3 draw against Everton, handing Arsenal the advantage in the race for the title. The Gunners 5 points clear at the top of the Premier League, knowing if they win their final 3 matches, they will win the title. Earlier on, Nottingham Forest took a huge step towards Premier League survival. They beat Chelsea 3-1 away at Stamford Bridge, 6 points clear of West Ham at the bottom of the table. More from me a little bit later on.
2: Isaac, thank you very much. Talk to you then. We're going to cross to the business desk in Singapore now. Speak to Nick Marsh, our business presenter there, because whenever there is escalation in the Middle East, the oil price on the global markets tends to go up. But what's been happening over the last 12 hours or so, Nick?
5: Yeah, it's funny, Rob. I mean, in your headlines there, you said there were fears for the ceasefire in the Middle East. I mean, from a diplomatic point of view, that's correct. From the point of view of an oil trader, I mean, the ceasefire is de facto broken, right? We saw a trading of of strikes between the US and Iran. We saw an oil facility in the United Arab Emirates get hit with an Iranian strike, and the US targeting some of the Iran's fast boats and things like that. So if you're an oil trader, you're looking at that situation and you're thinking, well, no tanker is going to want to cross the Strait of Hormuz. You know, objectively speaking, the situation is more dangerous now than it was 24 hours ago before President Trump's Project Freedom was implemented. So accordingly, you've seen the price of oil go up. Yes, there was a big jump, especially just after that facility in Fujairah was hit. That's actually west of the Strait of Hormuz. So, you know, oil leaving there doesn't need to cross. But if even that's under threat, then that's looking really, really bad for world oil supplies, which, let's not forget, are really now getting, you know, the physical supplies are getting to a point where they're getting quite stretched now. So yeah, oil up, and it's pretty much stayed up actually through the course of Asia trade.
2: All right, and so Project Freedom hasn't managed to completely unblock the Strait of Hormuz. We know four vessels, two naval, two commercial, have gone through, but that's it for now.
5: Yeah, that's it for now. I mean, let's see how it plays out throughout the rest of the week. You know, you never know. There could be, you know, traffic resuming, but I think it's very, very unlikely. You know, using military force to clear the Strait of Hormuz is just fraught with so many logistical problems. It's hard to see a way in which that the US can use its military to allow traffic to resume without some kind of pretty major escalation and a physical response from the Iranians that would endanger American troops. So it's hard to see how, you know, this little trickle that is happening now under the sort of US safe passage is going to turn into anything even, you know, faintly resembling what was happening before the war.
2: And are you seeing that the price of lots of things go up in Singapore?
5: Yes, well, the price of petrol, first and foremost. I don't drive, Rob, thankfully. Not many people do drive, actually, compared to the rest of the world here in Singapore. It's really expensive to own a car. But yes, my colleagues and people that I know who drive are complaining about it, like they are in the rest of the world. Food and everyday items, no, not quite. But that is looking like it's going to come, to be honest with you, Rob, further, you know, into the rest of the year.
2: Yeah, I've got friends grumbling about the cost of their mortgages, home loans going up, as well as petrol prices, of course. What are you seeing, Anne?
0: Well, the same here. Everything is going up as a result of fuel. You know, it's kind of what holds the center, it would seem, in many economies. Now, let's head to another story. The World Health Organization says that it's evaluating the situation on board a Dutch cruise ship stricken by a suspected outbreak of the deadly Hunter virus. Three people have died and several others are ill, and we're receiving reports that two cases have now been confirmed, the other two are still being investigated. One of the cases is that of the case of a 69-year-old UK national who's in intensive care in a hospital in South Africa that has been confirmed, and also the Dutch woman who is among the three who died. Now, that boat was travelling from Argentina to Cape Verde off the coast of West Africa when those on board became ill. The Cape Verdean authorities have refused docking permission, saying that they are protecting their population. We can now speak to Dr. Maria Van Kerkhove, acting WHO Director of Epidemic and Pandemic Threat Management in Geneva. Welcome to the program. What do we know so far about this case?
6: So thanks very much for having me on the show. Your description is accurate. You know, we are monitoring a situation of a cruise ship owned by the Dutch. And we do have cases confirmed of hantavirus from the vessel. What we're working on right now, we have two major priorities. One is really to medically care for the two sick individuals who remain on board and to arrange for a medevac for these two individuals to the Netherlands. We've been working with the affected member states, the company who owned the ship, as well as others, to ensure that that happens as smoothly and as quickly as possible so that they receive the care that they need. The second major objective and of urgency is to care for everybody else on board. There are about 147 people who are on board, passengers and crew members, and to monitor their health, give them appropriate information, make sure that they stay safe, and of course, care for them and get them home safely.
0: And, you know, they have been refused docking permission. So what happens now? What do you do? What's your advice in terms of infection control inside the cruise ship?
6: So on the cruise ship, what the passengers have been asked to do is to remain in their cabins. There's disinfection that's happening on board. Anyone who is unwell will be seen by medical professionals. So they're off the coast of Cabo Verde right now. Medical personnel have been allowed onto the ship. They've gone to assess the two sick patients, but also to provide advice to others who are on board. Our plan right now, WHO is working with the ship company, the Dutch and Spain, for the next journey of the vessel itself, which is planned to go on to the Canary Islands, where a full epidemiologic investigation, follow-up of the different people on board, and a full disinfection of the boat, and of course, to get the people home.
0: Well, people have been advised to stay in their cabins, but, you know, some form of contact is inevitable because people still have to eat. So what's your advice around that?
6: Well, what we do is the advice is for them to stay in their cabins as much as possible when they have to leave to do the physical distancing. Anyone who is unwell, and our understanding right now is there are no other symptomatic people on board. That's important because what we want to do is anyone who has symptoms will need to wear personal protective equipment to protect others if they're around anyone else and strictly isolate within their cabins. Our understanding is on the ship, they do have food, they do have water. And so I'm not sure exactly how they are arranging the different food, but sometimes what they will do is bring the food to the cabins themselves. If anyone is isolating, those individuals will remain in their rooms anyway. But of course, it's a scary situation for those on board. Providing rapid information to them, you know, is really critical at this stage. But we're really grateful for all the countries that are working together to help us better understand, you know, how the infection started in the beginning, how transmission has occurred, so that we can make sure it doesn't.
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1: We'll get the latest from the Middle East. Two people were injured from a strike on a residential building in Oman.
0: Also, Nigeria has summoned the South African ambassador over alleged xenophobic attacks.
1: And critics of the government in Serbia say they are determined to keep fighting for answers about who was responsible for a building collapse. But first, the news.
2: BBC News with Chris Barrow. Iran's foreign minister says events in the Strait of Hormuz show there's no military solution to what he called a political crisis, as fears mount of a full-scale return to hostilities with the United States. On Monday, Iran and the US traded fire in the Strait after President Trump announced earlier that Washington would help ships pass through the waterway. Hundreds of rescue workers are searching for missing people after a huge explosion at a fireworks factory in China's central Hunan province. At least 21 people have been killed, with more than 60 others wounded. Around 150 people remain stuck on board a Dutch cruise ship after an outbreak of the deadly hantavirus. It's currently moored off Cape Verde in Western Africa, which has refused to let it dock. A report in Britain says modern slavery is at record levels and is set to worsen over the next decade. The paper suggests technology has made it easier to recruit victims, as have worsening financial struggles caused by the high cost of living. Fans in China have been celebrating the second ever World Snooker Championship victory for one of their compatriots after Wu Yiz's triumph in the final. Wu follows in the footsteps of last year's winner, Zhao Xingtong. Doris Fisher, the co-founder of Gap, has died at the age of 94. She's credited with coining the company's name, a reference to the generation gap between parents and children. Gap's current CEO called her a path-breaking entrepreneur. More than 160 British pubs have closed in the first quarter of this year. That's a 26% increase compared to the same time last year. Scotland saw the most closures, with 41 stopping trading. One industry group blamed rising costs and high tax burdens for the closures. And that's the latest world news from the BBC.
0: Thanks, Chris, for that summary. Hello, you're with Newsday from the BBC World Service, live from Nairobi with Anne Soy, and from London with me, Rob Young.
1: In this half hour, we'll head to Oman, Nigeria and Serbia.
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1: Now, the past 24 hours have seen a return to confrontation between the US and Iran in the Gulf. President Trump wants to free up shipping trapped by Iran's threats and has sent two destroyers through the Strait of Hormuz. Washington says that it has destroyed several Iranian small boats, while the United Arab Emirates reports that four Iranian missiles were fired across the waterway at its territory. Our international editor Jeremy Bowen says the conflict is again at a dangerous juncture.
3: It was inevitable that something like this was going to happen, and this is the way that wars escalate. These are moments where miscalculations about each other's motives are likely and possible and dangerous, and that is the problem that they're facing at the moment. America's strategic bind is they need to get that straight open. The Iranians want to show that they're going to keep it closed, or at least controlled, and the foreign minister today has been saying to MPs that not only are no nuclear talks going on with the Americans, but there will be no going back to the way things were before the war started on the 28th of February, that no hostile vessels from hostile nations would be allowed through, that there would be new mechanisms to control the Strait. Let us not forget the Strait was open before America and Israel attacked, and now actually opening it has become a major war aim of the war that didn't seem to have clear strategic reasoning behind it when it stopped. As for the Gulf states, deeply alarming. Sources I've been speaking to absolutely reflect the public statements as well. The UAE particularly said publicly they will not be intimidated. They brought a whole lot of new weapons from the Americans. So, look, this is a time for steady and calm leadership in Tehran and in Washington. Are we going to get it?
0: Our international editor, Jeremy Bowen, posing that question there. Well, the United Arab Emirates and South Korea have both reported strikes on ships in the Strait of Hormuz. The UAE also said a fire broke out at the oil port of Fujairah after an Iranian attack. And in neighbouring Amman, local media are reporting two people were injured when a residential building was hit. Well, we are now joined by Ali Al-Rayami, former Director General of Oil and Gas Marketing at the Omani Energy Ministry. Welcome to the programme. Can you tell us what happened in Oman yesterday?
4: Good morning. Yes, we heard from the news agencies from Oman that there was like an attack in one small village in Bukha, which is very close to UAE borders with Ras Al Khaimah. And the attack was, we don't know yet where this attack is coming from and what caused this attack, but it appears that it was from one of the residential building, and it was not really severe damages, just only a few areas of this building was heated by we don't know yet if it was a missile or fragments from Emirati missiles interruption, or we don't know yet.
0: Okay. But, and was anybody injured in the attack?
4: And it was also reported that two minor injuries from two expatriates. We don't know also what are the nationalities of these two guys, but that is all. I mean, there is no enough information from the officials until now. That is what we know at the moment.
0: Okay. And what is the feeling about the conflict in Oman, about the potential for the ceasefire to collapse and the war to resume?
4: Well, we have mixed feelings in Oman. We thought that you know, the ceasefire will continue, and the negotiations in Pakistan will also finalize this war. But things escalated recently, and the reason behind that is because of Strait of Hormuz. As we all know, that it is very important not only to the Gulf region here, but for the whole world. So I think what the intention from the Americans is to try and open the Strait of Hormuz by force, which we all also know that the control of the Strait of Hormuz is with the Iranian authorities, and also Iran is policing at the moment. So if there is anything happens down there, then we definitely will see some escalation, and that's what happened at the moment. And we hope that things will not really escalate to the extent that we start the war again, because it is not going to help the region, and also the stability of the region, and also the hope that we end this war.
0: The hope that the war ends. In the meanwhile, though, the price of oil, as we were hearing earlier on in the programme, has been rising again because of these renewed tensions. Oman is able to export oil without going through the Strait of Hormuz. Are you exporting more than ever?
4: We do actually export more than not. I won't say ever, but it is something more than what was planned. The capacity, the production capacity, and the export capacities in Oman, they are limited. But I think we are exporting the maximum that we can export. And just recently, with the decision of OPEC to increase production, then we are already starting increasing the 5,000 barrels that was allocated for Oman. And I think this will help also to boost the revenue of the country. But that is a situation at the moment. We thank God that the position of Oman outside of state of Hormuz, it helped us to continue producing and also to continue exporting not only oil but also the LNG,
0: liquefied natural gas as well. And who are the main buyers of the oil and gas you're exporting?
4: Mainly, the oil goes to Asia, especially to China, and some of it to Japan and Korea and other small users. But the majority of it goes to China, and also the gas. It goes also to Asia and Europe this year. because of we have signed new agreements with Asian buyers and also European, some European buyers. So it goes in different places, but the oil mainly goes to China.
0: Thank you very much indeed. That's Ali Al-Rayami there, former Director General of Oil and Gas Marketing at the Omani Energy Ministry.
1: Let's head to Nigeria now, where over the weekend, the government there summoned the South African Acting High Commissioner to raise concern over reported xenophobic incidents affecting Nigerians living in South Africa. Nigeria's Foreign Minister, Bianca Odumegwu Ojukwu, says that at least 130 Nigerians have asked to be repatriated following recent anti-immigration protests. So what's the situation on the ground and how are both governments responding? We're now joined by Abike Dabiri Erewa, chairperson of Nigeria's Diaspora Commission. Welcome to the program. Now, let's start with the 130 Nigerians who have asked to be repatriated. What do you know about that? Why, where in South Africa are they?
5: Well, what the Ministry of Foreign Affairs and the Nigerian High Commission in South Africa did was ask Nigerians who want to voluntarily return, because there's been fears of businesses closed, children cannot go to school for fear of attacks and all that. So it's like, well, voluntarily, if you do want to return, there's a place at the embassy, let's have your name, your contact, and then compile. So that is the situation as at now. So it's a voluntary repatriation. And as at yesterday, the Ministry of Foreign Affairs, the permanent secretary, met with the officials of the Nigeria, of the South African High Commission, and it was a very frank deliberation that Nigeria would not accept, you know, threat and killings of its of her citizens. So, and the South African officials were also quite unhappy about the situation, and have, you know, pledged that everything will be addressed. So we just ask them to protect our citizens in South Africa, ensure their safety. Any legal resident should be able to move about freely. Any illegal resident, they know what to do about that. So we're hoping that with these conversations, the issues will be resolved diplomatically and there will be no threat to the lives of our brothers and sisters in South Africa.
1: Right, and as you say, the South African officials have also been speaking about this matter, and the South African Foreign Minister has expressed his empathy with the victims and promised full-scale investigations into disturbing incidents that have been reported so far. But with regard to Nigeria, you say that there was a call out to Nigerians living in South Africa, those who want to register to go back home. What is the official position then of government? Is this an advisory for those who want to leave the country?
5: Like I said, it's going to be, if you want to leave voluntarily, Nigeria will make provisions for that. But as at this point in time, like the minister said, those who said, well, we want to go back have started registering. So that is the process now. Not that any evacuation has begun. But you never can tell what will happen. But it's like, okay, if you really, really feel you want to leave, why not? So the process is at least get documented. So what is on now is the process of documentation for those who say, well, we don't want to stay here anymore. And that's what the minister explained.
1: You represent the Diaspora Commission. Are you satisfied with the assurances that you have received from South African authorities?
5: Well, the problem is, I recall I went through this some years back, and it's happening again. Don't forget that we had to repatriate some Nigerians back a few years ago when they were actually, you know, had to leave South Africa because of this kind of attacks. So I'm still a bit worried. The Nigerians, there's anxiety. Still children cannot go to school. They're afraid of being attacked. Businesses are still closed. As at yesterday, there was a threat of another demonstration. So it's a bit, it's still a bit worrisome. And we're hoping, we want to believe those assurances. But however, something should happen. There should be sanctions for those who has been arrested for this. There should be sanctions. Some people need to be, you know, arrested for these attacks, but nothing has happened so far. So we hope that happens. And then we want to engage more in community to community awareness campaign. So we're working with our embassies in Johannesburg, the Nigerian High Commission there, Diaspora Commission. Mm-hmm. We're going to have meetings, even virtually for now, with community leaders of both countries. Because you see that it's at the community level. There's no problem government to government. So it's at the community level. What are the issues? What are the challenges? Indeed. What are the problems? Let's have more conversations. So the Diaspora Commission will be arranging more conversations between community leaders of Nigeria and community leaders of South Africa. And we hope that, you know, with better awareness, with better understanding of our history, you know, where both countries are coming from, we may be able to get more. So on our level, we want to deal with people to people. On the government level, diplomatically, the Ministry of Foreign Affairs will be working with the South African government.
1: Many thanks for that, Abike Dabiri-Erewa, chairperson of Nigeria's Diaspora Commission.
0: You're listening to Newsday on the BBC World Service with Anne Soy in Nairobi and Rob Young in London. I'm just having a look here on the Chinese state-owned China Daily News website. One of its top stories is about snooker.
6: Yes, indeed, because China's Wu Yiza is the new world snooker champion. He beat Sean Murphy in a thrilling final at the Crucible, which went down to a final frame decider. Our snooker reporter Shabnam Yunus Jewel was watching the final, but let's start by hearing the moment the man from China won the title.
7: The 22-year-old Chinese sensation is the second youngest player to be crowned world champion after a dramatic 18-17 win over Murphy, who was looking for his second world title 21 years after winning his first. Both players put on a great show, going for their shots in an incredible final full of twists and turns. Wu Yiza had never won a match at the Crucible before, but held himself together under extreme pressure to get over the line. It was emotional as he dedicated his win to his parents, who were there to watch him lift the trophy. He described the sacrifices they'd made for him to come to England and pursue his snooker career. He moved with his dad at the age of 16 to live in a tiny windowless flat in Sheffield. Now he's got his reward, pocketing £500,000 by winning snooker's biggest prize.
6: Yeah, fascinating story. Sheffield is the spiritual home of snooker. The World Championship's been played at the Crucible for the past 50 years. And as we heard, we moved there from China 8 years ago, and now he's a world champion. Let's hear from him. He's been speaking to Jamie Broughton.
8: Yeah, I'm so happy. Yeah, Sean plays too good. Yeah, he gave me a big pressure for start to finish. Yeah, I'm so happy.
9: What did you feel when you won the match? What were you feeling? Were you excited? Were you emotional? What did you feel when you won?
8: I'm so happy. I'm so tired for 1 month. I'm fighting every day. Yeah, I can have holiday now.
9: You are going on holiday. Are you going to China?
8: Yeah, I'll go back to China, get some good food, and see my friend.
9: When you came to Sheffield, I know you live in Sheffield, don't you? Did you believe you could win the World Championship this year when you came here?
8: Yeah, I believe myself. Yeah, when I was young, my dream is World Championship winner. Yeah, I believe myself.
9: You are the second Chinese player to win the World Championship. Jing Tong won. You have now won. Are we going to see like more Chinese players now win the world title?
8: Yeah, I think then will a lot Chinese player can get world championship because everyone work hard and improve a lot. Yeah, we will try.
9: And can I ask you? You have won a lot of money, a lot of money. Do you have any plans to spend the money on anything like a car or a house? You talked about your parents having a house. Can you tell us what you might want to spend the money on?
8: I don't have any plan. I think I will buy a house in apartment in Sheffield for practice and world championship. Yeah. I don't know. Yeah.
9: How special was it to have your parents here, your dad and your mum here watching you?
8: They always support me. Yeah. No matter win or lose, yeah, they always stand behind.
6: Yeah, an incredible achievement there for Wu Yeza.
0: Yeah, absolutely incredible. I mean, we don't often, you know, advocate dropping out of school, if ever.
6: No.
0: But, you know, for him, it was clearly the right decision.
6: If you've got a talent.
0: I mean, he's only, 22 now, dropped out of school 8 years ago. His parents supported him, moved to Sheffield in the UK. So he went from a city that I suspect a lot of people outside of China haven't heard of, Lazhou, population 4.5 million. So it's absolutely huge.
6: And now he's the world champion.
0: A move he... I'm sure doesn't regret making, given the prize money is what, $700,000, I think it is, £500,000. And are you a big snooker player?
1: Well, I was just reading the difference between snooker and pool. I have certainly played pool. Snooker, no, but it requires more precision, it would seem.
0: Yeah, I'd say snooker's definitely harder to play than pool.
6: Yeah, I mean, there's, I think, what, 8 balls that you've got to get in at the most for pool, if I get that correct? Whereas with snooker, there's lots of maths and, you know...
0: Yeah, and you've got to put the right colours in the right order for a start.
6: Exactly, so I would say maybe a more difficult...
0: I'm a big fan of snooker, it's one of the sports I can play.
6: Yeah, you love a bit. Snooker, so always delighted when we can talk about snooker on Newsday.
0: Isaac, always delighted when I can talk to you. Thanks very much.
1: Let's head to Lebanon now, and Israel has asked residents in several villages south of Lebanon to move at least 1 kilometer from their homes as its forces plan further strikes in what they say is an onslaught against Hezbollah. The authorities in Lebanon say that the fighting has killed 110 people since Thursday. Thousands of students have been affected as the conflict continues to displace families and interrupt schooling, making access to safe and consistent learning increasingly fragile. Earlier, I spoke to Nancy Nahra, a teacher at Ebel El Saki village in southern Lebanon, and asked her if she felt safe in her village.
10: We're not safe, no. We're living, but it's not safe, of course. The occupation is just next to us. We always hear sounds of RPGs and other bombards, so it's not safe at all. And our schools are closed. We cannot reach schools due to the unsafe situation here. So we shifted online. We teach now online, but it's not the same as going to school. Many schools were destroyed and damaged because of the war taking place now. Other schools turned into shelters, unfortunately, for many displaced families. And students have stopped learning, and they are studying now in inappropriate conditions. The academic year has been delayed and interrupted multiple times, actually.
1: Hmm. And how far are you from the area that has been asked to evacuate? Have you been affected by that? Have some of your students been affected?
10: Yes, of course. Many of my students were displaced and were obliged to move to other places. We are so close. We are 5 to 6 minutes away from the occupied areas now.
1: Right. And so how does that affect this online classes? You're trying to keep schooling going, but
10: yes,
1: you get interrupted, don't you?
10: Yes, of course. With the sound, sometimes the internet problems, electricity problems.
1: And also basic supplies. What are your students telling you? How are they coping with what's happening around them?
10: Well, we're doing with what we have now. Just at home, yani. If they have the electricity, they can join the classes. If they have the internet, they can join. Some of the students couldn't reach the school, so they have no books, no supplies. We're just doing with what we have, basically.
1: Nancy Nahra there, a teacher in the south of Lebanon.
0: Now, 18 months ago, the collapse of a concrete canopy at a railway station in Serbia's second biggest city of Novi Sad killed 16 people and sparked continuing protests across the country. Well, now critics of the government say they're determined to keep fighting for answers about who was responsible. From Novi Sad, Jill McGivering reports.
11: For me, coming to this place, it's really emotional. It's always sad. This is like a graveyard.
12: Jelena Bojic is a journalist turned activist who is still haunted by the tragedy of November the 1st, 2024. I met her outside the now deserted station building where the concrete canopy fell. Giant hearts propped against the barricades commemorate the victims. Jelena is one of many still haunted by what happened.
11: This is like a memory that 16 people were killed, and 18 months after that, in this moment, we still do not have somebody who is responsible. We still do not have justice for these people. But Novi Sad is not the same city since 1st of November 2024. We do not feel this as a happy town anymore.
12: Within days, the shock and grief in Novi Sad had erupted into anger. The city was rocked by mass protests, which soon spread to the capital, Belgrade, and across the country. The protesters, led by students, accused the government of lies and corruption and demanded that someone be held accountable.
13: Poštovani narode, želim da se zahvalim studentima koji me održavaju život.
12: After a year without answers, Diana Herke announced a hunger strike. She'd lost her son, Stefan, in the disaster. She told me she'd hoped the hunger strike would force the authorities to notice her, but no one did. Things just got worse, she told me. I was being harassed and felt under threat. I realized that if I died, there'd be no one left to fight. 18 months on, the mass rallies have largely abated. Critics of the government accuse it of being increasingly repressive. Supporters of the government say the criticism is unwarranted and politically motivated. The ruling party does have support. I saw tens of thousands of people gather in central Belgrade for a huge rally, addressed by the president, Aleksandar Vučić. He describes the protesters as agents of foreign powers trying to destroy Serbia. But many see the groundswell of anger triggered by the Novi Sad disaster as a continuing threat to his position. Outside Novi Sad station, I came across a group of about 50 cyclists staging a symbolic anti-government protest. They began by observing a 16-minute silence, 1 minute for each victim. Afterwards, they told me why they'd come.
14: I came to pay respect to these people who lost their lives a year and a half ago, and we still don't have an answer to why that happened.
5: I could have been there with my kids. I was 3 hours late, and that was the time when I wanted to go to Belgrade. So I just suppressed it and didn't want to think about it. This is the first time I'm on this spot, so it's horrible.
12: 18 months on, there are still no convictions, no official answers about why the station canopy collapsed. Many here say the fight for justice may seem quieter now, but it's far from over.
0: BBC's Jill McGivering there, reporting from Serbia's second city, Novi Sad. You're with Newsday on the BBC World Service.
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16: 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Does Poland's future lie in nuclear power?
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0: United Arab Emirates.
1: Neither side has officially called off the ceasefire, but since President Trump launched what he called Project Freedom to free up trapped shipping, the two sides have moved back towards military confrontation. We go live to the UAE and hear from a shipping maritime company.
0: And we look at the threat of flooding to coastal cities like New Orleans in the US, where rising sea levels could make the historic American city uninhabitable before the end of this century. First, a bulletin of the latest news.
19: BBC News with Emily Thomas. The Iranian Foreign Minister Abbas Araghchi says events in the Strait of Hormuz show there's no military solution to what he called a political crisis, as fears mount of a full-scale return to hostilities with the US. President Trump has called the American effort to help commercial ships pass through the waterway Project Freedom, but Mr. Araghchi said it was actually Project Deadlock. Here's our North America correspondent David Willis.
20: The US says two of its guided missile destroyers have already made it through, along with two US-flagged merchant vessels. Iran has already reacted angrily, deploying cruise missiles and drones in an attempt to thwart the mission. Its foreign minister, Abbas Araghchi, said the US should be wary of being dragged back into a quagmire. Hundreds of other vessels remain stranded in the region, and Project Freedom carries with it the very real threat of a return to war.
19: The number of those killed in a massive blast at a Chinese fireworks factory on Monday has risen to 26. Dozens more are injured. Hundreds of rescue workers have been combing through the rubble of several buildings flattened by the explosion. Around 150 people remain stuck on board a Dutch cruise ship after an outbreak of the deadly hantavirus. Three passengers travelling on the ship have died. One was confirmed to have had the virus. Pumza Filani reports from Johannesburg.
21: Two crew members, one British, the other a Dutch national, on board the MV Honduras cruise ship, continue to present acute respiratory symptoms, one mild, the other severe. Both require urgent medical care, according to health officials monitoring the situation. The cruise firm have said there are plans to medically evacuate them, possibly to Europe, from Cape Verde. But when that will happen remains unclear. Ocean Expeditions has confirmed that no other passengers will be disembarking in the West African country.
19: Armenia is hosting senior European Union leaders today as it seeks closer ties with the bloc. The presidents of the European Commission and Council, Ursula von der Leyen and Antonio Costa, will meet the Armenian Prime Minister, Nikol Pashinyan. He's been seeking to diversify his country's traditional alliance with Russia.
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21: What will happen remains unclear. Ocean Expeditions has confirmed that no other passengers will be

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1: Country's traditional alliance with Russia. Rehan Dmitri in Yerevan explains why Armenia hosting the summit is so significant.
2: The entire political community of the European Union and beyond the European Union, they have started this week here in Armenia. And until recently, it would have been unimaginable. 8 years ago, nobody would have come to Armenia because this country has been firmly under Moscow's grip. But in recent years, Armenia, under the premiership of Nikol Pashinyan, has been moving steadily towards the European Union.
1: World News from the BBC. A report in Britain says modern slavery is at record levels and is set to worsen over the next decade. The country's anti-slavery commissioner, Eleanor Lyons, said technology had made it easier to recruit and control victims, as had worsening financial struggles caused by the high cost of living and insecure work. Sosa Khanoko was recruited to transport weapons and drugs for a violent gang when he was 9 years old.
3: You're thinking, this is okay, this is all right. Before you know it, getting the house raided by another gang and having a shotgun being pointed at you at the age of 11 and thinking, oh my God, this is scary. How many judges has been actually been trained on identifying these problems? To this day, we still see young people being criminalized in court for being exploited.
1: Police in Indonesia have named the founder of an Islamic boarding school as a suspect in a high-profile sexual abuse case. A lawyer said there could be up to 50 victims. Allegations of sexual harassment at Naholo Kusomo School in central Java were first reported in 2024, but the case stalled as victims retracted their statements. The founder has yet to comment on the allegations. Fans in China have been celebrating the second ever World Snooker Championship victory for one of their compatriots after Wu Yitzhi's triumph in the final in Northern England. The 22-year-old beat England's Sean Murphy 18-17 in a thrilling match, maintaining his composure to seal the title in the deciding frame. Social media users have praised Wu's nerves of steel. The rate of pubs closing in Britain has increased dramatically, with an average of two shutting down every day between January and March. That's a 26% increase compared to the same time last year. Industry groups have blamed a high tax burden. Pubs are considered an intrinsic part of British culture and are a focal point in many communities. BBC News.
4: Thanks very much for that bulletin. Hello, you're with Newsday from the BBC World Service, live from Nairobi with Anne Soy, and from London with me, Rob Young. Hope you're doing all right today. Thanks for being with us. As fears grow for yet more instability in the Gulf, we will get the latest from the United Arab Emirates, which was hit again by Iran on Monday. We'll also look at whether other vessels might now be able to leave the Strait of Hormuz after two were guided by the American military.
5: Now, international leaders have condemned the attacks on UAE infrastructure. French President Emmanuel Macron said that the strikes were unjustified and unacceptable. The British Prime Minister Keir Starmer said that the UK will continue to support the defence of our partners in the Gulf. That's his words I'm quoting there. As ever, we welcome your messages on this developing story or any other stories you hear on the programme. Our text number, which works for WhatsApp as well, is +44 77 86 20 50 85. Are we on the verge of the end of a ceasefire in the Iran war? President Donald Trump has said that the U.S. has struck seven Iranian fast boats in the Strait of Hormuz as Washington seeks to guide stranded ships out of the Gulf through the largely closed waterway. Iran's Foreign Minister Abbas Araghchi has responded, saying that the events in the Strait make clear that there's no military solution to a political crisis. But Iran, too, has been striking ships belonging to the UAE and South Korea. Local officials in the UAE say that one strike caused a large fire and three injuries at its key oil port of Fujairah. Mina Al-Oraibi is editor-in-chief at Abu Dhabi's the national newspaper. Welcome to the program. Now, what's the mood like right now in the UAE following these strikes over the last 24 hours?
6: Well, the mood yesterday, early evening and evening, was

0: was quite anxious and uncertain because there were these alerts that come to everyone's phones when there is an attack on the UAE. However, thankfully, they were one limited in terms of reach and quite quickly were resolved in the sense that we haven't had anything from early evening yesterday until this morning. And so I think people now have gone back to the rhythm. People are at their workplaces. There's a major exhibition here happening in Abu Dhabi, slated to have over 120,000 participants, and all of that is still ongoing. So quickly resumed day-to-day life, but there is that concern that when the Iranians choose to strike, they do. And while there is strong self-defense here, it is the concern that the ceasefire could become even more precarious than it already is. But so far, there isn't an UAE, you know, retaliatory attack. And there was an immediate global recognition of how dangerous those attacks are.
1: Well, the attacks come just days after the UAE officially returned or announced return to full normalcy in terms of aviation as well as daily life. This must be very disruptive. Are people disappointed? How are they feeling about this deterioration of the security yet again?
0: I think there isn't a sense of deterioration of security. It's a return to complete uncertainty. While people understood that this was, of course, a precarious ceasefire, there was a sense of people resuming, as you said, normal day-to-day activity. That still continues. I think the biggest disappointment at the moment is that schools, universities, and nurseries have returned to remote studying. So they are currently, it was announced from today until Friday. So I think at the moment, the only real tangible disruption is this issue of schools and universities. Airports are as normal, as I said, business activity is as normal. But there is that sense of how long will uncertainty remain. That's the biggest issue. But I think in terms of business activity, that continues. And as I said, airport activity yesterday, there were numerous flights that were delayed or held in a holding pattern and then resumed. So airport activity is back to normal. I think in terms of how people are feeling, you know, it's mixed and different people have different responses to these things. Personal security is largely insured, but there is that uncertainty and also fear of, you know, if this was a return to war. At the moment, it isn't, but it was a clear moment of concern that we could see the ceasefire unravel because the political track seems to be stalling.
1: And briefly, Mina, how significant is this oil facility for the UAE that was hit during those strikes?
0: The facility in Fujairah is quite significant, and it's also in terms of storage, but also export, quite significant. But there hasn't been major disruptions. So I think in terms of the facility itself, quite important. It's also, of course, not directly onto the strait, which allows the UAE to export. However, it is still able to operate, which is important.
1: Many thanks. Mina Al-Oraibi there, editor-in-chief of the Abu Dhabi, the national newspaper there.
2: Well, the shipping company Maersk has told the BBC that one of its US-flagged vessels has successfully exited the Strait of Hormuz with US military protection after Donald Trump launched what is being called Project Freedom. The strait has remained largely blocked since the US and Israel launched airstrikes on Iran in late February. We can speak now to Tom Bartoshak-Harlow, director at the International Chamber of Shipping. Hi, Tom. Do you know what other vessel was able to transit the strait on Monday with American military help?
3: So we don't have those details. We do know that two vessels have been able to transit with American military help, and Maersk have confirmed that one of those vessels was their vessel. I don't think we're going to see a mad rush to exit the strait under Project Freedom at the moment. And that's simply because there's so much uncertainty still around what it means for shipping companies. How will these vessels be escorted safely out, and can seafarer safety be guaranteed? Because that's the number one priority for shipping companies. They don't want to do anything that could compromise the lives of the seafarers on board vessels.
2: The US, though, has demonstrated that that it is possible for commercial vessels to leave the Persian Gulf to get through the Strait of Hormuz without being hit by Iran. So what more do the Americans need to do or need to prove before shipping companies have the confidence to send vessels through the strait?
3: So I think obviously they've done it with two vessels. There are 2,000 vessels stranded in the Strait of Hormuz, so it's a large-scale operation that would be required. But what we need to do is we need to build that confidence up among shipping companies that this can be done at scale. For example, Iran has spoken about there being mines in the Strait of Hormuz. We need confirmation that that has been cleared and that transit can happen safely in an orderly manner without putting the lives of those seafarers on board at greater risk than they already are due to the ongoing conflict.
2: Okay, and we've just, I'm seeing in the last few moments, the Speaker of Iran's Parliament, one of the men also involved in the negotiations, Khalabaf, says that security of shipping and energy transit has been jeopardized by the United States through what it calls the violation of the ceasefire, the imposition of a blockade. It says a new equation in the Strait of Hormuz is in the process of being solidified. It's comments like that that would make shipping companies fearful. What about military escorts, though? Because although Donald Trump has talked about ships being guided through the Strait of Hormuz, it does seem, certainly from what we are hearing from Maersk, as if their vessel was effectively under military escort.
3: Yeah, so escorts can take a number of forms. It can be that ships, military ships, sail alongside commercial vessels. What's also been spoken about for Project Freedom is providing air cover and perhaps coverage to strike down any drones that target vessels. One of the things I think we need to be aware of, and the comments that you just read out there sort of emphasize this, we need to ensure that we aren't turning commercial vessels, through by the fact that they are being escorted, into a greater target than perhaps they already are in the Strait of Hormuz. That lives at risk. That's something we absolutely need to avoid. So all contributions to how we can restore safe navigation through the Strait of Hormuz are welcome, but we need to be conscious that measures we put in place cannot put vessels and seafarers at increased risk of attack.
2: Now, we know that seafarers don't like being stuck on their vessels for months on end, which they have been now for a couple of months. How many seafarers have been able to be airlifted from their ships? How many have been resupplied?
3: So resupply itself hasn't been a problem. We've been really grateful to the cooperative nature of the countries in the region who have enabled ships to be resupplied with things like food and water. And crew exchanges are happening. They are complicated by the situation on the ground. But one of the things we obviously do need to be aware of is those crews that are unable to get off their vessels, they're facing an incredibly difficult situation. And their professionalism and dedication to keep those vessels safe in what's an incredibly crowded now waterway has been absolutely fantastic.
2: You talk about it being crowded. When we see video or still images of the Persian Gulf, I mean, it does look like a car park for ships, doesn't it? There are just so many packed into a reasonably small waterway.
3: Yeah, so there's around 2,000 vessels there and 20,000 seafarers. And the dedication and professionalism of those seafarers has been, as I said already, absolutely fantastic. Shipping companies have been working to make sure that they've got things like extra connectivity so they can access the internet, they can have increased calls with friends and family from home. But we should never underestimate the psychological pressure of being stranded on your ship in the middle of a war zone.
2: All right, thank you very much indeed. That's Tom Bartoszak-Hollo there, director of the International Chamber of Shipping.
1: You're listening to Newsday from the BBC with Anne Soy in Nairobi and Rob Young in London. A reminder now of our main headlines this hour. Iran has called the US plan to break its blockade of the Strait of Hormuz project deadlock, with a few merchant vessels yet daring to cross the waterway. The two sides have been trading fire, threatening the fragile ceasefire. And a huge blast has torn through a firework factory in China, reportedly killing at least 26 people and forcing the evacuation of everyone within 3 kilometers. And fans of snooker in China have been celebrating after Wu Yize became the second Chinese champion of the World Championship.
2: Now, Mohammed, listening in the Gambia, has been in touch to say, as an Arsenal fan, I welcome the result of yesterday's fixture between Everton and Manchester City, which ended in a thrilling 3-3 draw. However, Nkombe in Cameroon says, Everton going toe-to-toe with one of the most dominant sides suggests they are not sitting back. They can create chances against elite opposition. Isaac Fannin.
4: Yes, I mean, on the Arsenal perspective, fans like that will be delighted and they'll be feeling good going into tonight's second leg semi-final against Atletico Madrid. Of course, they will have seen Manchester City drop those points in that draw away at Everton. It gives them a 5-point advantage in the Premier League title race. They know that if they win every single one of their final three matches, they will be Premier League champions. And so they can focus on the Champions League on Tuesday night. It's 1-1 after last week's draw in Spain. A massive opportunity for them to qualify for a second Champions League final in their history. We, of course, had that compelling snooker World Championship final between the former champion Sean Murphy and Wu Yize. It went to a deciding frame, China's Yize becoming the second youngest champion at the age of 22. And in basketball, the New York Knicks beat the Philadelphia 76ers 137-98, 39-point victory in that one. A 2-point victory for the Minnesota Timberwolves. They beat the San Antonio Spurs 104-102. In game one of that series.
2: Isaac, thank you. More sport with Isaac in about 20 minutes' time.
1: Let's now cross to our business desk in Singapore and speak to Nick Marsh. Nick, how is the escalating situation in the Middle East playing out on the oil markets?
5: Well, it's doing what it always does, really. When there's escalation, the price of oil jumps up because there's supposed to be a ceasefire in place, Anne, but I think de facto, if you're an oil trader, you're looking at what's happening in the Strait of Hormuz and you're asking yourself, is it more dangerous or less dangerous than when President Trump launched Project Freedom, as the White House likes to call it? And you can only conclude that it's more dangerous because we've seen an attack on two vessels, one South Korean, one from the United Arab Emirates by Iranian drones. You've also seen an oil facility in the UAE, Fujairah, being hit by an Iranian strike, and then several of Iran's so-called fast boats being hit by US strikes, according to Washington. So it seems that if you're an oil tanker or if you're carrying fertilizer or you know, any kind of cargo, it doesn't seem like a good time to cross, in spite of the reassurances that we're getting from U.S. Central Command that some vessels are getting through. It's still only a fraction of what was getting through before the war. So right now we're looking at Brent crude at around, what, $113, $114 a barrel, which is higher, I mean, very, very high, higher than last week and certainly much higher than it was before the war.
1: So briefly, what you're saying, Nick, is that the President Trump's Project Freedom hasn't managed to clear the Strait of Hormuz, has it?
5: Not yet. I mean, it's only been a day, so let's see how the rest of the week pans out. You never know, but it is fraught with danger. You know, this is basically using military force to try and get ships moving through the Strait of Hormuz. That is obviously going to entail an Iranian reaction, and that means escalation. So far, no, we're not really seeing the results that are promised, but it has only just been a day, so let's see.
1: Nick Marsh, many thanks for the business updates and analysis.
2: Now to the startling conclusion of an environmental study in America, which says the coastal city of New Orleans needs to be relocated, with the work beginning now. As the report says, a point of no return has been reached because of the rising sea level and the rampant erosion of wetlands. Well, the study estimates the New Orleans area will be submerged within a few generations and requires one of the largest US responses yet to permanent climate-driven displacement. You may remember Hurricane Katrina 21 years ago that led to widespread flooding, killing almost 1,400 people in the city. But I've been speaking to Jesse Keenan, one of the five authors of the study, who is an associate professor of sustainable real estate and director of the climate change science at Tulane University in New Orleans.
6: The current temperatures and greenhouse gas concentrations on the planet are roughly equivocal to where they were during the last interglacial period in geologic time, which was about 125 to 150,000 years ago. During that period, sea levels were significantly higher than where they are, particularly along the Gulf of Mexico and the northern Gulf of Mexico, where southeast Louisiana and New Orleans reside. And in that context, it's only a matter of time before sea levels catch up to global temperature. So there's always going to be a lag between the movement of temperature and the rise of the seas. And we've come to the conclusion that this part of the Gulf of Mexico and specifically Louisiana and New Orleans face inundation. And it's only not a matter of if, but when.
2: Well, that is my next question. When would it face inundation?
6: It's hard to know. There's varying or competing perspectives on the underlying science, but we hold the position that it is only a matter of decades that we have to begin the process of transitioning and supporting, as a matter of public policy, the transition of people and businesses and capital away from these future inundation zones.
2: Okay, how many decades? What are we talking here? 20 years? More? 80 years?
6: It's a matter of a generation. Certainly by the end of the century, New Orleans will be a very different place than it is today. It's not just the increase of nuisance flooding, but also the significant annual increase of the risk of another Katrina-like inundation event and the failure of the levees. The land is sinking very rapidly, and the seas are rising. In fact, in this part of the Gulf of Mexico, you're looking at annual increase in seas of about 15 to 17 millimeters per year. This is the fastest rate of sea level rise almost anywhere in the world, certainly up there with places like Bangladesh, for instance. So the combination of land sinking and seas rising means that a combination of the stress of, let's say, flooding or the shock of particular flood events combined with the risk of inundation, New Orleans will be a very different place in a matter of generations than it is today.
2: Given the vast financial cost that would come with relocating an entire city, surely there would be an engineering solution, albeit a very expensive one, to ensure that the people of New Orleans can remain in their homes.
6: The inundation we face is really very much likely beyond the capacity to engineer around. New Orleans itself, or about 80% of the land area of New Orleans, is below sea level. You can think of New Orleans as like a bowl surrounded by a concrete hardened levee system. That's the very levee system, of course, that failed during Katrina. So it's a near impossibility to be able to engineer an island below sea level. I suppose it is possible in some convention, but by today's standards and by today's engineering design parameters, it's really just not possible.
2: What is your assessment then of how long it would take to relocate New Orleans, what the kind of cost of it would be, and where you'd put it?
6: The cost is immeasurable, because the cost comes not just in the financial cost of moving housing and, you know, and small businesses and jobs and lost economic opportunity, but it also comes in the losses of culture. New Orleans is in a unique cultural position in the United States. It's a mix of global culture. In fact, it's considered the northernmost point of the Caribbean in terms of food and language and dance and music and theater. It's a vibrant community in North America, and we face a tremendous amount of loss. So it's an incalculable measure of what we face in the future.
2: And where would it go?
6: Well, people are already moving north of Lake Pontchartrain. Lake Pontchartrain is actually a brackish or saltwater body of water just to the north of the city. And people are already moving. That's essentially what we would call the mainland on the continental shelf. People are already moving there in significant numbers. Of course, the problem is New Orleans is also a very poor city. And so for as much as we talk about human mobility and people on the move and even small businesses and firms on the move, there's a tremendous amount of people who just don't have the capacity or the wealth of the labor skills to be on the move. And it's that immobile population that is really most at risk. And in fact, that's the immobile population that we saw drowned quite literally during Hurricane Katrina.
2: So you've talked about New Orleans being particularly vulnerable. Where else in the world, which other major population centers do you think might also need to be relocated?
6: There's thousands of communities and cities across the world that face a variety of different coastal, low elevation coastal hazards, and this is going to impact tens of millions of people. And in fact, even just in the United States and Canada, there are thousands of communities that are gradually on the decline. Businesses are moving, people are moving. It happens on the periphery. It happens in small numbers, but it begins to grow, particularly as we have more extreme events that accelerate the process.
2: Climate change scientist Jesse Keenan there from Tulane University in New Orleans.
1: And you've been sending us your messages on various stories that we've been covering, including the main story about the situation in the Gulf. Ali Kaliba from The Gambia says that using military forces to open the Strait of Hormuz is not the solution. Diplomacy and negotiation is the only viable option to end the crisis, so both parties should return to the negotiating table and iron out the differences. And Ekai Wilson in Soroti, Uganda, says that in as much as it's very important that the Strait of Hormuz be opened and made freely usable, the current use of force is not a lasting solution. Negotiations and more negotiations. Thank you for those messages.
2: I've just been looking at the photos on one of the most read stories on the BBC website. It is the photos of celebrities attending the Met Gala, one of the most talked about events of the year, including Beyonce wearing a dress that looks like it is a skeleton. Have you seen these photos, Anne? There's also
1: a skeleton, and she needed several people to carry the train. It's quite long and feathery.
2: Yeah, check out those photos online at bbc.com.
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1: Coming up, we'll head to the Middle East to get the latest from one of our correspondents there about the increasingly fragile ceasefire in the war between the United States and Iran.
0: And we'll be having an unusual breakfast, ready-to-use therapeutic food. 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
2: BBC News with Emily Thomas. Iran's foreign minister says events in the Strait of Hormuz show there's no military solution to what he called a political crisis, as fears mount of a full-scale return to hostilities with the US. On Monday, Iran and the US traded fire in the strait after President Trump announced earlier that Washington would help ships pass through the waterway. At least 26 people are now known to have died in a huge explosion at a fireworks factory in China's central Hunan province. Hundreds of rescue workers were deployed to search through the wreckage for survivors. A Russian drone and missile strike has killed four people and wounded more than 30 in Ukraine's central Poltava region. The local governor said the attack cut off gas distribution to 3,500 people. Around 150 people remain stuck on board a Dutch cruise ship after an outbreak of the deadly hantavirus. It's currently moored off Cape Verde in Western Africa, which has refused to let it dock. A report in Britain says modern slavery is at record levels and is set to worsen over the next decade. The paper suggests technology has made it easier to recruit victims, as have worsening financial struggles caused by the high cost of living. Fans in China have been celebrating the second ever World Snooker Championship victory for one of their compatriots after Wu Yitzhi's triumph in the final. Wu follows in the footsteps of last year's winner, Zhao Qingcheng. More than 160 British pubs have closed in the first quarter of this year. That's a 26% increase compared to the same time last year. Scotland saw the most closures, with 41 stopping trading. One industry group blamed rising costs and high tax burdens for the closures. And that's the latest world news from the BBC with me, Emily Thomas.
1: Thank you, Emily, for that summary of the news. And it is always sad when another local pub closes. That last story in Emily's summary there. Hello, you're with Newsday from the BBC World Service with Anne in Nairobi and Rob in London.
0: And in this half hour, we'll look at why scientists are urging immediate measures for New Orleans residents to relocate. And the world of snooker has a new champion, a 22-year-old Chinese Wu Yize, becomes the second youngest player to be crowned a Crucible champion.
1: Your thoughts welcome on our stories, of course, by WhatsApp or text +44 77 86 20 50 85. So is the ceasefire in the Gulf on the verge of collapsing? It was a day of back-and-forth claims and denials between the United States and Iran over action in the Strait of Hormuz as tensions have reignited in the vital waterway. Since the launch of the conflict from the US and Israel against Iran, there's been on-again, off-again diplomacy and massive disruption to both sides' economic interests. Well, President Trump has launched what he calls Project Freedom, which appeared to offer shipping stranded in the Gulf American protection to navigate through the Strait of Hormuz. Well, on Monday, the US said it has sailed two warships through the strait and that the US had destroyed several small Iranian boats. Iran claimed to have hit a US Navy ship, something the US denied, and several missiles have hit the territory of the United Arab Emirates, a key American ally. Well, speaking at a small business summit at the White House, President Trump predicted oil prices will soon begin to fall.
3: It's going very well. They thought that energy would be at $300, right? $300 a barrel, and it's like at $100. And I see it going down very substantially when this is over. I think very rapidly, too, at levels that you've never seen.
0: The effective closure of the Strait of Hormuz has sent global prices of fuel rocketing. In normal times, a fifth of the world oil passes through the strait. But the Iranian blockade means that around 20,000 sailors and 2,000 ships are currently trapped there. Raman Kapoor is the captain of an oil tanker which has been stranded since hostilities started in February. He says there's no chance of a safe crossing yet.
4: No, no. If you ask me as a captain, I would not take this risk. First and foremost, it's my crew's safety first, and then my ship's safety. So as a captain, I would not take this risk at the moment.
0: Joining me now is our correspondent Yolande Nell, who is in Jerusalem. Welcome to the program, Yolande. Now, there were conflicting reports earlier that an Iranian missile strike may have hit a U.S. warship in the Strait of Hormuz. What do we know now about what's happening there?
5: Well, the U.S. military said that these two U.S.-flagged merchant ships successfully transited the Strait of Hormuz as part of its new initiative yesterday. And the Danish shipping company Maersk has confirmed that one of them, a U.S.-flagged ship from its fleet, was able to get through without incident, it said, under U.S. escort. The U.S. military said it fired on Iranian forces. It sank six small boats targeting civilian ships as it tried to reopen the strait, and Iran tried to stop it from doing so. The Iranian media have disputed that version of events, saying that the U.S. targeted Iranian civilian boats carrying goods to Iran and that several civilians were killed as a result. From the United Arab Emirates, what we've heard is that their air defenses had to engage 15 missiles and four drones fired by Iran. They saying that this was renewed treacherous Iranian aggression. They've called for a halt to the attacks immediately. And there were, you know, several missile alerts that went off for United Arab Emirate residents in the course of the day, telling them to seek shelter. It was the first time that had happened since the ceasefire began nearly a month ago. And then in Fujairah as well, that's where there's a key oil facility in the Emirates. Three Indian workers were injured there when a drone hit, and there were reports too in the course of the day of two cargo vessels ablaze off the coast of the Emirates. Now, still President Trump's Project Freedom Initiative remains in place. What the U.S. military is basically advising is a kind of maritime path for commercial vessels to go close to the Omani coast. But, you know, they're saying that they defeated each and every threat from Iran yesterday. Iran has made clear that these U.S. efforts to open the Strait of Hormuz are a ceasefire violation. There's been some more you know, comments from the Iranian parliamentary speaker this morning. Among them, he's saying the security of shipping and energy transit has been jeopardized by the U.S. and its allies through a violation of the ceasefire and imposition of a blockade. And, you know, it just underlines, doesn't it, really, how much, you know, the Strait of Hormuz, this vital waterway, has become this major source of leverage for Iran, and just how risky it is for any boats to try to kind of, you know, return to passage through.
0: And briefly, is there any chance at this point of getting back to the negotiating table?
5: I mean, still, Pakistan is doing its job of negotiating, and that was what the Iranian foreign minister was saying, that he was warning that there could be an upset of diplomatic efforts. I mean, I think the reason President Trump is so frustrated is because so far, from what we understand, there's been little progress in negotiations. Iran is calling for lifting sanctions, ending the blockade of its own ports by the U.S., the U.S. withdrawing forces from the region, and basically ending all hostilities, including, according to Iranian news agencies, the Israeli operations in Lebanon. And then it's saying that other issues could be resolved after 30 days. It's really kind of pushing out the nuclear talks, and even that's something that the Iranian foreign minister has apparently been telling parliament, according to Iranian reports in the past few hours, saying that nuclear talks are not on the agenda, and Iran is developing a mechanism to manage the Strait of Hormuz, putting the focus there instead of on the nuclear issue, which is the reason, one of the key reasons, that this war started in the first place.
0: Many thanks, Yolande Nell, there in Jerusalem.
1: And on those negotiations, we did hear from Bilawal Bhutto Zardari, the chairman of one of the two parties that makes up Pakistan's governing coalition, an hour ago, tell us that messages are still being exchanged via Pakistan between the US and Iran. But he did also say that both sides should avoid escalation and the militarization, as he put it, of the Strait of Hormuz. Well, for an Iranian perspective, I've been speaking to Mohammed Eslami, a research fellow at the University of Tehran and co-author of Second Europe, a study on Iran-European negotiations on nuclear issues. And I asked him what he made of the current state of the ceasefire.
6: It was clear in Iran that the Strait of Hormuz cannot be opened by declaring a blockade on the Strait of Hormuz. And President Trump thought that by continuing at least 3 days of blockade, the Iranians would go to negotiations and access his orders in terms of diplomatic settlements. But right now, it is understood that the Iranians are trying to challenge the naval blockade in the Strait of Hormuz. So I think it is understanding, it is interesting to say that the small boats that was targeted by the U.S. Navy, they were not, as far as the Iranian declared, they were not some military boats. But when this first attempt by the Americans started, the Iranians' response was more than their calculations. They attacked the military ships, American ships in the Strait of Hormuz, and after that, they attacked Emirates. When we're speaking about Emirates, there are two important things regarding the Iranian point of view. First of all, the collaborations between Emirates and Israelis is important for the Iranians. They think that right now UAE is acting somehow like Israel proxy in Persian Gulf. And at the same time, the price of oil is very important for the Iranians, because the Iranians didn't want the port of Fujairah to be thumping against their calculations regarding the oil market and the global economy.
1: Because it was the port of Fujairah in the United Arab Emirates which was struck yesterday. You say that the Iranian point of view is that the United Arab Emirates is acting like an Israeli proxy, but there was no Israeli attack on Iran yesterday. There was certainly no attack from the United Arab Emirates on it. So why is Iran attacking a nation that is not part to this conflict?
6: The Emirates and the UAE was among the only countries that take part in this operation. I'm not talking about these days. I'm talking about the main war in last months. There were some reports that the Emirates engagement in aerial attacks against Iran. And if you want to understand what's going on in Iran regarding the UAE, there is a kind of strategy in Iran that the situation between Lebanon and Israel is going to be expanded to the situation between UAE and Iran. So right now the situation is UAE is very important because the government model in UAE is transforming from a corporate country to a corporate army country.
1: The Iranian view there from Mohammed Eslami at the University of Tehran. I'm just reading on the Reuters news agency, South Korea's presidential office saying it is considering participation in Donald Trump's Project Freedom, and that Donald Trump has been speaking to what's widely regarded as his favorite American television network, Fox News, saying that if any of the American vessels transiting the strait are attacked by Iran, he says they will be blown off the face of the earth. Now, Anne and I, despite our separation by thousands of kilometres, are having breakfast together today. It is an unusual breakfast, Anne. You had a go of this before, didn't you? RUTF, yeah. Not the catchiest of names for a breakfast. Plumpy Nut is its other name. What did you make of it?
0: It's very sweet. It's like peanut butter with some glucose, perhaps. And it's more runny than normal peanut butter.
1: It tastes very sugary to me. I think I can probably detect the sugar in it as well. Apologies for eating on the radio. Maybe not the greatest thing for you to have to enjoy as you listen to us, but we are talking about this because it is regarded as an incredibly important food. 30 years since it was created, given to particularly children who are malnourished around the world. We're going to speak now to James Elder from the UNICEF, the UN Children's Agency. Hi, James. Just tell us about the importance of this RUTF, ready-to-use therapeutic food.
7: Yeah, Rob, hey there. Oh, I call it magic food when I've seen it. I mean, it is the quintessential game changer. So it's meant, and as you say, for decades now, that you've got severely malnourished children, and they're the ones who are most likely to die because of this and complications. Now, if they don't need hospitalisation, this thing, you can treat them at home with it, right? So you put the power back into parents' hands. So that thing, that little satchel that you've got, as you say, that's full of vitamins and peanuts and milk powder and oil and sugar and all these things, it's a single dose. It doesn't need refrigeration even after it's been opened. You don't need to prep it. You don't need to mix it with water, and that's really important because, you know, contaminated water is where kids often find themselves if they're malnourished. So, I don't know, Rob, Somalia, Sudan, any war zone, Haiti, it's a game changer, and kids eat it like you do, straight from the packet, and that's really helpful, particularly when they're malnourished. So you put power back into families' hands, and it's contributed to historic lows in child deaths, and a course of these is insanely cheap. So, yeah, we've seen millions of lives saved over 30 years just because of this.
1: Millions. Are we talking single-digit millions, tens of millions? What do you reckon?
7: Oh, we've done nearly 9 billion doses of this. So wow. I think we'd be, I mean, we've seen, this is the wonderful thing. We've seen historic lows in child mortality, most recently in the last year or two. And a lot of that comes on the back of this. A lot of it comes on the back of where this fits into a health system, how we can ensure that children, you know, if you're not in hospital as well, then you don't have the risks of infection. Families who are, you know, UNICEF, we're a frontline agency. We know that, Rob. I'm just back from Lebanon. I'm just back from the West Bank, but it's mums and dads who are the front line. And when you empower communities, when you empower mums and dads and enable them to save their children's lives, then yeah, you get into the double-digit millions. There are challenges now because there's a retreat from donors, but we've seen a huge advances over many years now because of this. Yeah, that RUTF, your breakfast.
1: Yeah, Anne was pointing out before that her packet had USAID written on it, the American International Development Agency. Mine doesn't, so it's obviously been provided by another organisation. But when we were talking about the severe malnourishment, the starvation that there was in Gaza for several months during the conflict there, were you not able to get a lot of this stuff in? Because it's in a kind of metallic packet. It does seem to me the kind of thing that could have been airdropped.
7: Oh, well, airdrops weren't even needed, Rob. I mean, this, you know, sometimes you do when there was a siege of Al-Fashir in Sudan, anything you can possibly do because we're very, very isolated in those places, very hard to reach them. Now, there's one thing that we've done over many years with RUTF is we've moved away from a few suppliers globally, and now we've got 21 and 18 of those, so the vast majority are in countries where there is high levels of wasting or they're very, very close. So that localization is a big game changer. Now, Gaza was very different because that was a blockade. We now know that. We don't have to worry about he said, she said. That was engineered starvation. There was trucks and trucks lined up right across the border that could have brought in this food or could have brought in any simple food to ensure that we didn't get to that point. And I think that's a really important area with this, that, you know, we don't want to get children to a point where they need this. When they do, we want to make sure that they can receive it. And that's a most amazing stride, I think, that's been made. But alongside war, and you were just talking about there and the Strait of Hormuz, there's another pressure here, and that's funding, Rob. You know, yes, support still exists, no doubt, but it's tightening. We have shorter funding, it's less predictable, that makes it harder to plan. Now, what I'm saying is that those funding cuts, they mean that more children are pushed into the area that need RUTF, right, in the first place. And it's not happening in isolation. So, you know, global health and development for years, we've seen these incredible hard-won gains. They're starting to slip, Rob. You know, immunization, girls' education, just access to water. Really things that felt very, very secure in the last 5 years. And I'd see those. I see a mother's face. I see a child's smile when they get RUTF or when they go to school for the first time. They are all now under threat because donors are retreating. And let's remember that it's like, you know, $50 to get 150 satchels of these things. So, look, UNICEF, we appreciate times are tough everywhere, but I can tell you that people from Haiti to DRC to Sudan don't understand why they are being abandoned. And, you know, know, it's the cheapest investment. It's not just right in principle. It, you know, a kid, they survive, they grow, they learn. It's not charity, I guess, Rob. It's common sense. You know, they recover, and that recovery is not just human. It's economic, it's generational, and it's lasting with things like malnutrition and girls' education.
1: Anne has a question, I think.
0: Well, you were mentioning about that localization of the production of this nutty paste. And Anne Davies in Geneva, Switzerland, has been in touch to say that she's seen it's a lifesaver in refugee camps that she has worked in. And she only wishes that it could be delegated, that production could be delegated to countries like the DRC, where peanut cultivation could be ramped up. So I'm wondering, in terms of sustainability, given the funding challenges that you're facing, how much UNICEF has also, you know, invested in empowering local communities to really take up the production of this paste?
7: Huge amounts, and it's a great question. It's something we did a long time ago, mostly to reduce costs, but also, as you said there, with areas like DRC, to take advantage of all the factories, and to take advantage of the employment possibilities, and to take advantage of the raw materials there. So as I say, there used to be a handful, and that was really problematic in terms of our costs, and also if there were ever any supply you know problems, which is, you know, war doesn't stay contained, which is what we're talking about now. You know, it hits into those supply chains and factories, and we go beyond reaching, hitting one region and hitting the world's most vulnerable kids. So we've got 20, UNICEF, we are the biggest supplier of RUTF, ready to use therapeutic food, just call it magic food. And we've now got 21 suppliers globally, and 18 of those, as I say, are in countries where children's need it, or they're right next door. So we have localized that, and that's a huge buffer against crises we have now, like the Middle East war. But there is no buffer against a funding crisis. I mean, I've mentioned this before. Anne and Rob, you know, there was a financial crisis 2008-09, and the banks were bailed out. When it comes to the funding crisis right now around the world, no one is bailing out the children.
1: James Elder from the UN agency UNICEF, thanks very much for joining us, and indeed for sending us these packets of Plumpy Nut for us to try. Right now, we're going to get all your sport headlines. Here is Isaac.
8: Yeah, we had a compelling snooker world championship final between former champion Sean Murphy and Wu Yizhe. It went to the deciding frame, and China's Yizhe became the second youngest champion at the age of 22. And joining us on the line is Jason Ferguson, who is the chairman of the World Professional Billiards and Snooker Association. Morning to you, Jason.
9: Good morning.
8: A final.
9: Yeah, an incredible evening yesterday. I mean, what a fantastic 17 days we've had in Sheffield. But last night really took it to another level. We had a really close final. Very, very high standard. I mean, it has to go down as one of the best ever. And, you know, I think the nation and actually part most of the world were embraced by it. So we're very excited.
8: Yeah, the winner's story, Wu Yizhe's story, is extraordinary. He moved to Sheffield, I believe, 8 years ago to pursue his dream of becoming a world champion. You've got a potential superstar on your hands, don't you?
9: Well, he is a superstar now, for sure. I remember young Wu Yizhe arriving as a young junior player. I've seen him in China playing in some of the amateur events. Also qualified, well, almost qualified through our World Junior Championship a few years ago. Almost made it professional a few years earlier. Didn't quite get through. And, you know, the human stories in this, I remember speaking to his father, and, you know, he was on the phone, and he's going, well, what are we going to do next? We can't quite get there. And, you know, there was a little teary moment last night with his father and I backstage, just as he potted the last few balls. And it's really fantastic to see these stories.
8: Yeah, I mean, are we seeing many people who are taking the gamble, like Wu Yizhe, to move their children, you know, at such a young age? I believe he would have been 16 when he moved. Are we seeing that happen regularly?
9: Well, we are, but actually, it's not a necessity these days. We've built a system. I mean, if I can turn the clock back, snooker was very predominantly a UK-based sport. What we have now is a global sport. We have pathways in every continent in the world. We've a national championships and some kind of structure in nearly 100 countries. You know, many players are actually breaking through from their own country. We're taking the snooker to the people. We're not expecting everybody to come and park themselves up a bit near us. So There are systems in place, but I think that it's that extra dedication, basing yourself in an academy. There are two fantastic academies in Sheffield, and you know, the ability to train every day with top players is really what's driving some of these young talents forward now.
8: Now, I know the sport in China is hugely, hugely popular, and over the last couple of years, we've seen two Chinese world champions. Would you say now that it is the country that produces the most champions?
9: Well, I mean, there are 22 players from China on the World Snooker Tour. That's out of 128. So there are plenty of other countries producing talent. And, you know, Eastern Europe is suddenly becoming very, very strong. Young players coming from Poland and Latvia and this area. So it's not just a Chinese thing, but actually, China is such a big country. They are investing in snooker properly. It is in the schools, it is in the universities, and there are 300,000 clubs in China now. Now, that's amazing. When I think 20 years ago when I was on the ground trying to wonder how we were going to build this sport, you couldn't find a snooker table back then. It's so big there. And we are dealing with cities like Beijing and Shanghai, Guangzhou. These cities are nearly half the size of the UK. So, you know, if we put that into context, there are a lot of people playing. There are a lot of people aspiring to follow the great champions of yesterday. And that means that it's becoming highly competitive as a sport.
8: Yeah, well, it was incredible to see Wu Yiza win that title. Really, really appreciate you for joining us. That's Jason Ferguson, who's the chairman of the World Professional Billiards and Snooker Association. Massive evening for Arsenal tonight. They can make it an incredible few days if they beat Atletico Madrid in the second leg of the Champions League. It's 1-1 after the first leg last week. And Arsenal will go into that game buoyed by City dropping points in the league with a 3-3 draw away at Everton. Let's hear from striker Victor Gyökeres.
10: We are in this position now for a reason. We've done very well throughout the season, but of course now with these games that are coming, it's when it comes down to, and everything matters to do well in these games to get us over the line. So yeah, it's been incredible so far what we've done, but we have to do it now.
8: Plenty of preview to that match in the bbc.com/sport.
1: A key moment, Isaac. Thank you very much.
0: Now, in the US, there's been a big night, Monday night, one of the biggest nights of New York's social calendar. We saw celebrities arriving at the 2026 Met Gala with their take on this year's theme, costume art. What have you seen, Rob?
1: Yeah, well, I'm looking at some of the photos on the BBC website now. There is a photo of, you have to read the information to find it, is actually a person. It is Heidi Klum, the supermodel, who went dressed as a statue. So dressed in her skin as well, covered in, you know, kind of like the white beige of a stone statue. It's totally surreal. I'm not entirely sure how you would manage to walk in that, or indeed offer the, I presume, the food and the drinks that the gala has to offer also. What about you? What caught your eye?
0: Different takes on this year's theme. The other one who was not very obvious was Bad Bunny. You know, in his costume, you couldn't really tell who it was. And, you know, Beyonce, she's wearing a skeleton costume with a very long train full of feathers. And earlier I saw, you know, a number of people adjusting it behind her.
1: Yeah, there are men wearing all sorts of suits, none of which I would wear. I could see Isaac in maybe one or two of them.
8: Oh, no, you could not. I'm not sure that I could do anything like this. I don't think I've got the... I think there's a little bit of ego and joy that you have to have to wear something like this.
1: What about this Matador-esque light blue and black lace number that Hudson Williams was wearing, abs on show? I could see you putting that off.
8: Well, the one ab might be on show for me if I try to pull something like that off. But, hey, who knows, maybe next year I might get invited.
1: Do check out the photos, well worth it, online at bbc.com.

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1: We know the facts behind what we are breathing and interacting with every day of our lives in plastic.
2: The patient swallows the capsule, out comes the drug, but also comes out an antenna.
3: The one thing that all the superagers had in common was highly valuing social relationships.
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5: Coming up on The Arts Hour with me, Nikki Beatty, star of The Devil Wears Prada 2, Meryl Streep, and the film's director, David Frankel.
6: Aline Brosh McKennon, screenwriter, said, "I have this idea. The world has changed so much, the world of fashion, journalism. Maybe there's something to the way that they deal with the transformation in that world."
5: We'll hear from Australian movie star Hugh Jackman, who's co-stars for his latest film, Our Sheep, and former British boxer Tony Bellew, who plays pretty Ricky Conlon in the Creed movies, on realism in the ring. Also on the show, Bleachers frontman and super music producer Jack Antonoff, the all-female salsa orchestra Las Salseras, Emmy award-winning Canadian actor Dan Levy on his new TV series Big Mistakes, and my conversation with the Jamaican reggae star Protégé. All that and more coming up on The Arts Hour.
7: BBC News with Emily Thomas. The Iranian Foreign Minister Abbas Araghchi says events in the Strait of Hormuz show there's no military solution to what he called a political crisis, as fears mount of a full-scale return to hostilities with the US. President Trump has described the American effort to help commercial ships pass through the waterway as Project Freedom. Yolande Nell is in Jerusalem.
8: Project Freedom remains in place. We're not hearing at the moment about any more of these merchant vessels having passed through. And it says, too, that it defeated each and every threat that was posed to them using helicopter gunships. Now, the Iranians have disputed that version of events, and they continue to make clear that any U.S. effort to open up the Strait of Hormuz is, in their view, a violation of the ceasefire. All of this really just underlining the risks involved here, and also the extent to which this critical waterway has become major leverage for Iran, and it's not ready to give that up.
7: The number of those killed in a massive blast at a Chinese fireworks factory on Monday has risen to 26. Dozens more are injured. Video of the blast shows a massive plume of smoke rising far into the sky, visible from far away. Drone footage captured buildings damaged across a large area, some still smouldering. Around 150 people remain stuck on board a Dutch cruise ship after an outbreak of the deadly hantavirus. It's currently moored off Cape Verde in West Africa, which has refused to let it dock. The BBC spoke with a passenger on board who wanted to remain anonymous. Their words have been voiced by a producer.
9: The latest word is that a plane is on its way, and once it gets here, three people will be evacuated from the ship and flown straight to Europe. Then the rest of us will almost certainly sail to the Canary Islands. The Cape Verde authorities clearly want nothing to do with this. This is what we're hearing from the captain and the staff.
7: Armenia is hosting senior EU leaders as it seeks closer ties with the bloc. The Armenian Prime Minister, Nikol Pashinyan, who will meet with the presidents of the European Commission and Council, says he's seeking to diversify his country's traditional alliance with Russia. Rehan Dimitri reports from Yerevan.
10: The EU will launch a new mission of experts to help Armenia counter Russian cyber attacks and information manipulation ahead of crucial parliamentary elections in June. The mission is modeled on an EU deployment to Moldova ahead of its elections last year, in which pro-European forces held on to power. Russia is watching with undisguised hostility. On Monday, one of the Kremlin's most prominent propagandists expressed outrage at Prime Minister Nikol Pashinyan's host hosting President Zelensky.
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2: World News from the BBC. A Russian drone and missile strike has killed four people and wounded more than 30 in Ukraine's central Poltava region. The local governor said the attack cut off gas distribution to 3,500 people. Moscow said its air defences had destroyed almost 300 drones overnight. Russia and Ukraine have both said they will observe separate unilateral ceasefires over the coming days. Police in Indonesia have named the founder of an Islamic boarding school as a suspect in a high-profile sexual abuse case. A lawyer said there could be up to 50 victims. Lisa Tambunan reports from Jakarta.
3: Allegations of sexual harassment at the Ndolo Kusumo Islamic boarding school in central Java were first reported in 2024. The case, however, stalled for years as victims retracted their statements. It since resurfaced with a new legal team. The lawyer accused the school's founder of using spiritual doctrines to groom victims while also claiming to be a direct descendant of the Prophet Muhammad. He hasn't commented on the allegations. The head of the foundation overseeing the school said it had suspended the suspect and the school has been closed while a police investigation is underway.
2: Separatists in Alberta in Western Canada say more than 300,000 people have signed a petition calling for independence for the province. The figure is more than the required amount to trigger a referendum. A court ruling on whether a referendum would infringe the rights of Indigenous First Nations groups is expected this month. Fans in China have been celebrating the second ever World Snooker Championship victory after Wuyitsa's triumph in the final in Northern England. The 22-year-old beat England's Sean Murphy 18-17 in a thrilling match, maintaining his composure to seal the title in the deciding frame. Wu follows in the footsteps of Zhao Qintung, who won the championship last year. And that's the latest world news from the BBC.
4: Hello and welcome to the Arts Hour from the BBC World Service. I'm Nikki Beatty, bringing you a star-studded lineup of global guests and some cultural companionship with the very best arts and culture conversation from across the BBC. Coming up, star of The Devil Wears Prada 2, Meryl Streep, and the director David Frankel. We'll hear from Australian movie star Hugh Jackman about co-starring with Sheep. And former British boxer Tony Bellew, who plays Pretty Ricky Conlon in the Creed movies, on realism in the ring. Also on the show, Bleachers frontman and music super producer Jack Antonoff, the all-female salsa orchestra Las Salseras, and Canadian actor, writer and producer Dan Levy on his latest TV series, Big Mistakes. That's not all, though. My guests on today's Arts Hour are the Jamaican reggae star Protégé. We'll be talking about the collaborations on his new album. And with me in the studio for the ride is cultural critic Rhianna Dillon. So before we go any further, Rhianna, do you have a cultural highlight that you'd like to recommend to the world?
5: I have been doing a lot of reading recently, and one book that's really stood out is Permanence by Sophie McIntosh, who's a Welsh author. And it's about couples who have affairs. So there are this couple that one day wake up in another world, and it's like a little city where it's only populated by other couples having affairs. So it's this a weird sort of limbo which only exists between them. When they go back to their own lives every so often, nothing has changed, no time has passed.
4: Oh.
5: But it's just this
4: so
5: really...
4: So is that a parallel universe?
5: Kind of, and it's a really interesting metaphor for just the affair itself and how sustainable it is in, you know, when nothing else encroaches, when it's just you two, what does that perfection look like when other pressures come in?
4: Thank you, Rhianna. First up then, the 2006 movie The Devil Wears Prada, based on Lauren Weisberger's novel, became a mega-grossing worldwide success for its portrayal of the fashion magazine world and the relationship between Meryl Streep as the ruthless editor Miranda Priestly, Anne Hathaway as her junior personal assistant Andy, Emily Blunt as the senior assistant Emily, and Stanley Tucci as the magazine's fashion director Nigel. 20 years later, the cast have reunited for the movie's sequel, The Devil Wears Prada 2.
6: Runway. It's not just a magazine.

0: It's a global icon.
1: Hello?
0: Well, look what TJ Maxx dragged in.
1: Sorry. Who is this? Do you know her? Do I know her?
2: I'm Andy Sachs. Andrea.
0: She was one of the Emilys.
1: One of the what?
3: Meryl Streep spoke to the BBC's Gary Davis, who asked her whether she'd ever thought the film would return.
4: I thought I was retired. I never dreamed 20 years later I'd be back at it.
5: When did you first realize that this was happening?
4: Well, they've been threatening to do it since the movie was a hit, and they were completely shocked that, you know, you could make a movie for girls and women and gay men. And about 3 years later, they made the first pitch for a sequel.
5: But it took 20 years.
4: Yes, because there needed to be an idea that really sunk its teeth into the present moment. There has to be a reason for something to come along, not just to make money. It has to own its space. And we were all picky by that time. You know, we all didn't want to come back just to come back. We just wanted it to be good.
5: Meryl, across the two decades, is there a quote or a line from the movie that gets yelled at you the most?
4: Almost all my lines come back at me. People do repeat, by all means, move it at glacial pace.
5: They think they're the first people to ever said that to you. Yeah.
4: Yeah. Also, that's all. They do that to me a lot.
5: Yeah. Is it true that first time round, the big fashion designers avoided The Devil Wears Prada like the plague?
4: Mm-hmm. I think in the beginning people were afraid of hurting Anna's feelings, Anna Wintour, because the book was based on by a person that used to work at Vogue. And so I didn't have any interest in replicating anything about her. I wanted Miranda to be her own thing. But this one is just made up. And so there was, a little bit more freedom. Yeah. This time around, people were so generous letting us come to shows, and I'd never been to a fashion show before.
5: Seriously?
4: This movie.
5: Come on.
4: Oh, yeah, you should see me at home, babe. You wouldn't say, really?
5: Describe Meryl at home.
4: You knew me. Relaxed.
3: Okay. Yeah. Meryl Streep. The American director David Frankel has helmed both The Devil Wears Prada films, and he told the BBC Samira Ahmed why it took so long to decide on doing the sequel.
6: We just couldn't imagine putting those characters back in the same room again together. You know, Andy threw a phone in the fountain at the end of the first movie, Miranda drove off, and it didn't seem like they could ever be in the same orbit again.
7: Was there always, though, a thought that there might be a moment when you would want to do a sequel? And what prompted the sequel to come about now?
6: There really was not a thought. In fact, there was a negative thought about a sequel. You know, it came up year after year after year. And in fact, Lauren Weisberger wrote a sequel to her novel, and that got sent out, and we weren't interested in even considering that. I never even read it. And then the producer, Wendy Feinerman, never quite gave up trying. And Aline Brosh McKenna, the screenwriter, said, well, I have this idea. The world has changed so much, the world of fashion journalism. Maybe there's something to the way that they deal with the transformation in that world.
7: Well, the film begins with Andy, 20 years into her planned career, a highly successful investigative journalist, getting fired along with all her colleagues, even as she wins an award. That's quite a statement.
6: Well, we're just trying to capture reality. You know, I mean, you don't have to dig very hard to see that journalists are being laid off right and left. I mean, the Washington Post fired half its newsroom a few months ago. Condé Nast has been shutting down magazines almost one a month. Most of them have moved completely to digital. There are no print magazines. Vogue magazine itself, which was 1,000 pages in the September 2006 issue. I don't even know if there's going to be a September 2026 issue. So the whole industry is completely transformed.
7: And there's a whole discussion about AI and whether one day, I think the Justin Theroux character tells Miranda, one day we won't need fashion magazines, we won't need anything. Everything will be generated by AI.
6: Well, you see that starting to happen already. You know, I mean, last summer, Guess Jeans ran an ad that was totally AI. Model was AI. And New York now has a law that says you have to label the advertising if you're using AI models. You know, at some point, it becomes so much less expensive to fabricate the model and fabricate the location and even invent the clothing through digitization that it's hard to believe that the real thing will continue to be employed in the same way it is today.
7: And the film, original film, captured the last days of the great magazine pomp era, when there were big, powerful cultural landmarks. There were shows like Sex and the City and Absolutely Fabulous, which made fashion feel urgent. Now, a lot of the plot of this film is about they're having to make Instagram stories and online content for clicks. And I'm interested in how you wanted to address that diminished world and Miranda's presence in it, because she seems to be in shock, doesn't she, in a way?
6: Well, she's adapting, and I think she's been in charge for so many years. She's trying to navigate this new world. But, you know, getting clicks and connecting with an audience and doing it on a tighter budget is a new challenge for her.
7: Andy's character is trying to bring some journalistic rigor to rebuild the magazine's reputation after a scandal over sweatshop fashion. That, again, felt like something drawn from the real world. And it might surprise fans who come to see it expecting just the fashion side of it, that there is an ethical side that's at the heart of this script story.
6: Well, that's, you know, we wanted to show that Andy went into journalism with a very pure motive, that, you know, telling the truth and why she had walked away from fashion was to embrace real investigative journalism. And what's interesting is to tell a story where she gets to marry both her ambitions and her taste for fashion.
3: David Frankel, director of The Devil Wears Prada 2. Rhianna Dillon is our arts, our critic and cultural commentator today. You have seen the film. What did you think of it?
8: I had such fun with the movie. It was so nostalgic to go back 20 years. And I think what was interesting is 20 years ago, we didn't realise what kind of impact this was going to have on the world. I think we maybe walked into it thinking it was going to be quite a traditional rom-com almost, not realising actually the central relationship and theme is about women in power and women in work and career women. And the focus of it was so fascinating. And they've obviously worked out the kinks from the first film and decided very much to put the rom-com stuff on the back foot and instead focus even more on the boss, colleague, underling yes. relationships, which...
3: The hierarchy.
8: I loved, yeah.
3: So a lot of people will be saying, hang on a minute, magazines don't really exist anymore. Mm. All those high fashion publications, gone. What have they done to make that still relevant?
8: It's really interesting how the film opens with award ceremonies for journalists, and that's where they find out that they've lost all of their jobs. And, you know, even in the, you don't have to work in the world of fashion journalism, even in film journalism, mm-hmm. film magazines are closing down all of the time. So this feels incredibly pertinent. And I feel like they've really dug into the whole idea of how AI as well is contributing to the loss of imagination, the loss of excitement around this industry. Found all of that really fascinating.
3: What about cameos?
8: There are lots of cameos. I think most of them went over my head because I am not big in the fashion world.
3: Oh, okay.
8: But I loved seeing Amelia de Moldenberg because she is very well known for her chicken shop dates, if you've ever seen, especially her ones with Andrew Garfield. And that's clearly for a new generation who are in the world of influencers. And actually, what I loved about this was how the younger generations who are represented by Simone Ashley yes. in the film, who plays the new Emily, the new sort of PA to Miranda, she is very, very confident. She is not insecure in the same way that the characters were 20 years ago. And I really loved how they're embracing the fact that Gen Z are just a little bit more aware of their worth in the workplace and how she was quite able to tell Miranda Priestly, no, you can't say that.
3: I'm excited to see this, just based upon what you've said, by the way. Rhianna, thank you. You're with The Arts Hour, and I'm Nikki Beatty. It's 50 years since the release of Sylvester Stallone's mega-hit movie Rocky, and there have been many boxing films since that have also proved to be crowd-pleasers. Do they depict the reality of a fight, though? Good man to answer that is British former boxer, current boxing commentator and movie actor Tony Bellew. Tony competed as a professional boxer from 2007 to 2018, becoming WBC World Cruiserweight Champion in 2016. But in the middle of his sporting career, he also became part of the Rocky film franchise. With no previous acting experience, he was cast as the main antagonist, Pretty Ricky Conlon, in Creed, the first, and in my humble opinion, the most excellent standalone sequel to Rocky, directed by now Oscar winner Ryan Coogler and starring now Oscar-winning actor Michael B. Jordan.
9: Pretty Ricky Conlon is a faithful son of Liverpool, England, a place where people find hope in the tales of their heroes.
10: I've never lost. I've never even been knocked down. And that's not going to change.
9: A champion in a dark and extraordinary predicament.
3: The BBC's Eleni Jones asked Tony Bellew how he was cast in Creed.
11: I got a phone call, I'm not going to lie, I thought it was a wind-up. I'm getting a guy telling me he's calling me on behalf of Warner Brothers to be in a Rocky movie. I just genuinely didn't believe it until Ryan Coogler came into town. He just said, I know you're the guy for the job. I was like, I don't know why you know this, I've never acted before. He was like, just trust me, I know. From a crazy, what I thought was a prank phone call, to a Hollywood studio in Philadelphia.
12: Let's get ready to rumble!
13: I was watching Creed again the other day and I'm still blown away by that climactic fight scene. It's so thrilling.
11: Thank you.
13: I can't imagine how strange it must have been, though, for you as a professional boxer to shoot that. How was it to learn how to throw fake punches? Were you anxious about hurting Michael B. Jordan?
11: I was very anxious about hurting him before I understood exactly how choreography worked. The choreography in the fight scenes, it took a long time to learn. Mike was such a good athlete. He was also bulking up to get bigger because I was so big. We trained together day in, day out. Every spare minute we got, we were together.
14: Hard left hook by Conlon.
11: Ryan Coogler wanted to make it as real as possible, whereas Sly wanted it to be as theatrical as possible. That's very hard to find the balance. So Ryan would lean on me because he knows I'm a real fighter, and I would give him little tips and hints about what I thought, and then we would go with Clayton Barber, who was the main guy for the stunts on set, figuring out the chemistry of how the fight was going to go. But listen, Michael B. Jordan, by the time we'd finished, he was just amazing. Michael B. Jordan could have easily had a couple of amateur fights and won. I mean, if I looked like him, I wouldn't risk my pretty face if I was him, like, but I'm not Michael B. Jordan, so I didn't have much to lose.
13: Do you think there are any parallels between acting and boxing? Are there any elements of acting in being a professional boxer?
11: Definitely, it's a lifestyle. For the guys making movies, it takes over your life, and boxing is exactly the same. Boxing for me was not a sport, it was not a hobby, it was a way of life.
13: Mm-hmm.
11: Create sleepless nights, create hard moments, but ultimately created the person I wanted to be. If you fail to prepare, then you better prepare to fail. It's a motto I live by. When I was doing the movie Creed, I had the main bad guy part, but I didn't need to be there for all of the 3 months, but I went to set every other day just to watch the other actors act, watch how they prepared, watch how they went through certain parts of the script. And I was that nagging little pain who was on the shoulder going, how did you feel? How did you do that? What was you thinking when you done this? I had to learn fast because I was going into literally a theatre of stars, very credible actors. And when the camera went to me, I had to be just as good as them. Boxing's very similar. Spending so much time with Mike, spending so much time with Ryan, to just two young guys living the dream who work extremely hard.
13: Mm.
11: A couple of the hardest working people I've ever come across. Ryan Coogler just can't leave it alone. I used to take him his food and say, Ryan, you're losing so much weight, you've got to eat, because he was just so obsessed and engrossed in the movie.
3: Tony Bellew, Rhianna Dillon is our cultural critic on The Arts Hour today. Are you a fan of boxing movies, Rhianna?
8: I always think that I don't necessarily love boxing movies, and then usually when I go in and watch one, I am absolutely won over. I would never put it up there, but actually, I suppose you're getting a bit of a twofer, aren't you? Because you're getting sports and yeah. You're getting a film, and it's actually usually done pretty well, especially if you're... Yeah, kind of being helmed by Oscar-winning Ryan Coogler.
3: So, yeah, I mean, I...
8: How cool to say that, by the way.
3: Oscar-winning Ryan
8: Coogler. I love that.
3: I had to go and see Creed for some reason, and I didn't hold much hope.
8: Mm-hmm.
3: I love boxing, by the way. It's the only sport I know anything about.
8: Really?
3: Oh, yeah, yeah. But it's interesting what Tony was saying about the tension between theatricality and reality. But are you ever aware of that when you're watching a sports movie? Not even just a boxing movie. But do you think about that?
8: I do often think about it. I really noticed it, the sort of disconnect with the TV series Ted Lasso, which is very American but set in West London.
3: Yes.
8: And it's all about football. And that felt weirdly frustrating. And it felt like it was kind of made by somebody who's never watched football before. Football is soccer in the United States. With boxing, I suppose, because I don't know anything about boxing, so really my only way in is through movies, I'm really kind of swayed by them. I find the choreography of them so beautiful and balletic.
3: Yes.
8: And I think especially in Creed, because the way the camera is so involved in the ring, I thought it was a stunning piece of cinema. And as you said, I maybe wasn't so interested going in. And by the end of it, wow, did it win me over.
3: The dedication certain actors have to portray characters with particular physiques or skills can be remarkable.
8: Well, that's the thing. I feel like actors do put so much of their body on the line sometimes and do some really awful, unhealthy things to themselves. And I think so often we kind of admire men that do that, male actors. But when women do it, like, you know, Renee Zellweger putting on weight for Bridget Jones,
3: you know,
8: she gets absolutely like lambasted for it.
3: I was thinking about that. That is major.
8: Yeah.
3: It is so huge what she does.
8: Yes. And then equally, we're calling that character fat on screen.
3: Yeah.
8: And so there's all sorts of like damaging stuff around it, a lot less so with men, I think.
3: Yeah. Well, thank you for that example. You're listening to The Arts Hour from the BBC World Service. I'm Nikki Beatty. The multiple Grammy Award-winning American singer, songwriter, multi-instrumentalist and producer Jack Antonoff has produced and co-written tracks with Taylor Swift, Lord, Pink, Florence and the Machine, Kendrick Lamar, Sabrina Carpenter and Doja Cat. As lead vocalist in his own band, Bleachers, he has a new album dropping, Everyone for 10 Minutes. The first single is The Van, an ode to his early days as a musician with the band Steel Train. He told the BBC's Jack Saunders what the track means to him.
15: The song I sampled, it's an old Philly soul song, this band Blue Magic. And when I was 15, first leaving the house on my first tour in a van, we stopped in Philly to get gas. And when you grow up in New Jersey, you're not allowed to pump your own gas. It's like a law. It's weird. So you don't pump your gas. So we all got out of the van. We were all just sort of standing there. And the sample from this was playing out of the gas pump. And the lyric, I just don't want to be lonely. I just don't want to be lonely. And I remember looking around and thinking, oh, that's kind of what being in a band is. You just don't want to be lonely. So you attach yourself to this like group, this like clique of people, and you just move and you're kind of alone together. And I felt at this point in my life like writing about it because the more people who know you, it's almost like the less people know where you come from.
16: Yeah. What is this van to you? How important was it at that time?
15: As community. So the way I felt about the tour van then and the band is how I feel about my partners, how I feel about my audience. Everyone in your life that's the most important to you, the best way I can distill that is like being in that van. If someone gets let in that door, you know, to ride around with us, it's like the heaviest.
16: I think it's interesting, like, when you work in music, time to time, you come across an artist and they might be getting out of their van or their tour bus or whatever. Yeah. It feels kind of sacred, that spot.
15: And it's like, it's a huge badge of honor because if you're touring in the van, no one's begging you to do it.
16: Yeah.
15: You know what I mean? So like, you're on the bus, you're flying around.
16: No one's putting themselves there on
15: purpose. That's one thing. You know what I mean? You're going out there and you have an audience. But those days that we were in the van, we were playing to 5 people. We were playing to 20 people. We were playing to 1 person. We were playing to 100 people. And so you have this connection between you and everyone in that van that we're here no matter what. Mm-hmm. We don't care what anyone else thinks. We're here. We're going from, you know, Leeds to Manchester, from Cleveland to Columbus to Chicago. Like, no one can stop us. Maybe we had a bad night last night. Tomorrow's a new day, and it's like armor.

0: Jack Antonoff and the single The Van. My cultural critic and companion today is Rhianna Dillon. Have you ever been in a tour van?
1: What? Sadly, have never been.
0: Have you not?
1: Tour van, no.
0: Oh, you've still got that to come.
1: Oh, have I?
0: Yes. Okay, let's talk about vans in films and TV. Not just tour vans, you know, like a tour van in Priscilla, Queen of the Desert, or Almost Famous, but a van.
1: Yeah.
0: Like the symbol of so much in Nomadland.
1: To me, I think a van, like, represents a community.
0: Can do, can't it?
1: Yeah, it can do. Especially, like, you just referenced Almost Famous, which is maybe, and one of the most famous examples of going on tour with Kate Hudson. Because it's so exciting. It's almost like anything can happen. That whole adage of, you know, what happens on tour stays on tour always seems, it's kind of reminiscent of what happens on the tour bus.
0: Yes.
1: And so there is adventure and escapism there. And the same with Nomadland with Frances McDormand. You know, she's finding a community of people who have a really unique lifestyle, but their home is the van. It's like the center of everything. I would never live in a van, but if I think in film, it often represents freedom.
0: Yes, exactly.
1: We do romanticize it, absolutely. But also think about, I remember like going to Universal Studios in LA and seeing the Mystery Machine from Scooby-Doo and just being like, that's so exciting. Like anything could happen if you're in that van.
0: That's true. Thanks, Rhianna. That's it for part one of the show, but don't go away. Still to come, my interview with reggae star Protégé, movie star Hugh Jackman and actor Dan Levy. The Arts Hour's back after this.

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2: 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All that and more still to come on the Arts Hour.
3: BBC News with Emily Thomas. Iran's foreign minister has said events in the Strait of Hormuz show there's no military solution to what he called a political crisis. President Trump has called the American effort to help. The number of those killed in a massive blast at a Chinese fireworks factory has risen to 26. Hundreds of rescue workers have been combing through the rubble of buildings flattened by the explosion. Armenia is hosting senior EU leaders as it seeks closer ties with the bloc. Prime Minister Nikol Pashinyan says he wants to diversify the traditional alliance with Russia. The EU is expected to help Armenia tackle cyber attacks and disinformation ahead of next month's elections. A Russian drone and missile strike has killed four people and wounded more than 30 in central Ukraine. Local officials say the attack cut off gas distribution to 3,500 people. A report in Britain says modern slavery is at record levels and is set to worsen. The anti-slavery commissioner said technology had made it easier to recruit and control the victims. Police in Indonesia have named the founder of an Islamic boarding school as a suspect in a high-profile sexual abuse case. A lawyer said there could be up to 50 victims. Nine miners have died in an explosion at a coal mine in central Colombia caused by a build-up of gases. Rescuers evacuated six workers and are now trying to recover the bodies of those who died. More than 160 British pubs have closed in the first quarter of this year. That's a 26% increase compared to the same time last year. Scotland saw the most closures, with 41 stopping trading. World News from the BBC.
2: Welcome back to the Arts Hour from the BBC World Service with me, Nikki Beatty. And if you've only just joined us, in the first half of the show, we heard from Meryl Streep and director David Frankel about The Devil Wears Prada 2, former British boxer and Creed actor Tony Bellew, and Bleachers frontman and music super producer Jack Antonoff. Coming up, Canadian actor and show creator Dan Levy on his new series Big Mistakes, all-female Afro-Latin band Las Salseras pay tribute to Celia Cruz, and my interview with reggae-style Prodigy. First, though, Australian actor Hugh Jackman is probably best known for his long-running role as Wolverine in the X-Men movies. He's also starred in films as varied as The Prestige, The Fountain, the epic historical romance Australia, the film version of Les Miserables, and The Greatest Showman. Now, for something completely different. He leads the cast of The Sheep Detectives, a murder mystery comedy film directed by Kyle Boulder. Hugh Jackman plays the shepherd George Hardy. Every night, George reads a murder mystery aloud, pretending his sheep can understand. When he's found dead, the sheep realize it was a murder and they need to solve it. the BBC's Alex Jones and Roman Kemp asked Hugh whether it had been fun to catch up with castmates at the film's New York premiere.
4: To meet some of the cast members.
5: I was going to say, because did you meet them for the first time?
4: Of the cast members who were there, sheep in the movie. And so it was really awesome. Julia Louis-Dreyfus and Brett Goldstein was there. Chris O'Dowd was there. I didn't get to see Patrick Stewart, unfortunately, yesterday, but the whole thing was just a delight. It was just so much fun. And it's always great to do a premiere at 11 a.m.
5: There you go.
4: It should all be done at 11 a.m.
5: Yeah.
6: Exactly. Well, The Sheep Detectives is a brilliant family film. Before we talk all about it, let's have a little look.
7: I know when Ronnie Hollingshead was murdered, and I know who the real killer was.
8: No more. Go on.
9: The mystery will be solved when I read the ending tomorrow.
10: Our shepherd was murdered.
11: No!
12: George is dead?
10: We shall solve the crime.
13: I'm George's lawyer.
14: Mr. Hardy left $30 million.
10: We have our motive.
5: It's really emotional.
4: Were you crying?
6: Yeah, a little bit.
4: I was too when I read it. I never cry when I read something, but it was so perfect.
5: But it is also, it's so funny. And am I right in thinking you thought of George as a bit of a superhero?
4: Yeah, he is a superhero.
6: Yeah.
4: Well, he is to his sheep.
5: Exactly.
4: He's sort of like a dad. He's just a dad instead of to a couple of kids. He's a dad to like hundreds of sheep. But he loves them all. He names them. He knows they all have their own personality, and he names them by looking in their eyes. And they all feel seen and heard by him. And by the way, the reading to the sheep at night, that actually happens. That was, it was in the script, so I just did it. And I said, wow, that doesn't happen. Yeah. And they said, no, a lot of shepherds will either play music to their sheep at night or read to them.
6: And your Welsh accent was spot on.
4: Oh, thank you so much.
6: I mean, I wouldn't expect any less to you, but
4: thank
6: it was brilliant.
4: Thank you so much.
6: Now, there's this unfortunate incident, and then the sheep become detectives. Tell us about some of the suspects and what Dame Emma Thompson's role is in all of this.
4: Right. Well, Dame Emma Thompson plays my lawyer. So she's coming in to sort of go through the will. And the murder sort of unfolds. At first, they assume it's an accident, but the sheep know better. So the beautiful part of this is the sheep help to solve the crime, and they really particularly help the only policeman in town, played by Nicholas Braun.
6: Yeah.
4: I mean, some of my favourite parts is him just looking at the sheep who are staring at him. But there's eight suspects in the town, and they're basically all named in the will, and they're all brought together, and I don't think anyone's going to pick it. I didn't pick it. Yeah.
6: But the thing about the sheep is, and this is the lovely thing about the film, is they all have very different personalities, don't they?
4: Yeah, you'll never underestimate sheep again. If you did underestimate them, you won't anymore. And I would say there may be a spike in sheep as pets. I can absolutely vouch for them. They're so cute.
6: Yeah.
4: They're adorable.
5: Yeah.
4: And they're really, really lovely. But in this film, they're all very, very different. And I think the film in many ways is about growing up, and not just kids growing up, all of us having to sometimes face difficult things in our life or difficult truths. And I think that's why it's so moving. But, you know, this idea that these sheep have to go outside of this little paddock that they've lived in their whole life and actually go and solve the crime, you know, it's great fun.
6: Yeah. And we love having you film in Britain. Did you enjoy filming in the UK?
4: I never wanted to leave. There was maybe a little bit of waiting around for the sun occasionally, but I didn't mind that either. It was so beautiful. And we were up there. I got some puzzles made. You know, you can get puzzles made from pictures.
6: Yeah.
4: I took pictures on set, and I've been doing puzzles of that field at home.
5: Oh.
4: That's how much I loved it.
2: Hugh Jackman and The Sheep Detectives is released worldwide in early May. Rhianna Dillon is my cultural co-pilot today. Rhianna, are you looking forward to this film?
15: To be honest, I really wasn't, because I saw a bit of the trailer and the CGI sheep immediately put me off. I find it a bit uncanny and a bit weird and a bit like the new Peter Rabbit. I'm a very old school, I think, when it comes to portrayal of animals on screen. But actually, I think it will be a really sweet family film.
2: A little bit of cozy crime.
15: Yeah.
2: It is a great cast of voice actors. Bryan Cranston, Julia Louis-Dreyfus, Regina Hall, Hong Chow. What's in it for them?
15: Money. I mean, literally, isn't it? I mean, it's a great job for them. I mean, fairly cushy, I think, especially if there's an ensemble. They're not having to carry the whole film with just their voice. They're just chatting to each other.
11: They have to do things like that, being barking mad and things.
15: No? Why hasn't nobody given you the job,
11: really,
15: Nikki?
11: I was auditioning for you.
15: But also, it is, I mean, it's a fun thing. It's something that potentially, if they're in a lot of films that are, look at Bryan Cranston, he's mainly known for his adult things, and now he can get a sort of place with children, it's kind of family movie.
11: Do you think this film, has it got some jokes, do we think, that will appeal to adults? Is it one of those?
15: I think you've always got to have a couple of those, especially if you have quite a grown-up cast. But also, I think it's okay just to have a film that really does appeal to children who don't have a warped sense of humour. It can just be very wholesome, and that's okay. But also, we have a history of those very wholesome films. You look at Babe, the Sheep Pig, which I absolutely loved as a kid, and that feels like much more of a...
11: So you like talking animals.
15: I know you hate anthropomorphic animals, Nikki.
11: I just don't get why you all buy into it.
15: Look at Narnia. Narnia is one of the prime, most brilliant examples of talking animals and great writing, and I am so excited for Greta Gerwig's take on the Narnia series. Are you going to watch them?
11: Obviously, I'll watch them, but, you know, we agree to disagree about talking animals. Let's talk about Hugh Jackman for a moment in terms of the roles that he's taken. So The Prestige and The Fountain, to me, really high concept, superb cinema versus the popcorn films where he's Wolverine. He has such range.
15: Mm.
11: Where do you prefer him?
15: I grew up on him as Wolverine and absolutely loved him in that role. He was one of my very earliest crushes.
11: Was he?
15: Yeah, one that I really remember, like the longevity of that crush, which was actually stomped
11: as
15: on.
11: As in, you've still got a poster of him now.
15: Well, I met him very early on in my career and he was so incredibly nice to me.
11: Aww.
15: And it just stopped my crush immediately because I was...
11: Oh, because you didn't want him to
15: because
11: be nice.
15: Because Wolverine is so like...
11: Yes. See, never meet your heroes.
15: But no, I really love him in those physical roles. The musical stuff is less my bag. I will say, Les Mis is one of the worst films I've ever seen, but that's just my...
11: I so agree, but Greatest Showman has become such a cult.
15: Mm.
11: People love it, and they go to the cinemas for the sing-along and all that.
15: Yeah.
11: I mean, it's big, isn't it?
15: And good for him for actually not getting typecast in those very physical roles.
11: Thank you, Rihanna. You're listening to The Arts Hour from the BBC World Service. I'm Nikki Baidy. Reggae superstar Protégé is one of the most influential voices in modern reggae. He's an artist who's managed to push the genre forward without ever loosening his grip on its roots. From the global breakthrough of the 7-year itch to albums like Ancient Future, A Matter of Time, and Third Time's the Charm, his music has blended sharp social observation with deep bass lines and melodic instincts. Protégé and his band, The Indignation, are currently touring internationally across the US, South America, and Europe. And the Reggae Invasion Tour coincides with the release of his new album, The Art of Acceptance, which features collaborations with two of Bob Marley's sons, Stephen and Damien, and the wonderful Shensia.
13: All praise to the Most High. So far, so good. Nothing, not check from no guy. Show me which man would.
11: You have, Protégé, helped shape a really modern reggae sound. What do you refuse to compromise on, sonically or spiritually?
16: I refuse to compromise about how I'm feeling in any given moment when I'm creating. That's the most thing I stay honest to, is how I actually feel. And musically, it's like reggae is always at the root of everything. Like, I am a reggae artist without question, but make music in a way where you can hear the influence of many different things.
11: I love the reggae anthem track Big 45 because I was a massive Black Uhuru fan.
16: What? And
11: and I could hear Guess Who's Coming to Dinner, Since Emilia. Are they big influences on you?
16: Huge, huge, huge. That's very, very good. I'd say my two biggest influences from the 80s are Aini Kamoze and Black Uhuru.
11: Right.
16: Which have, both of them have two really big things in common, and it's Sly and Robbie, yeah. Right? So Sly and Robbie are a huge influence on me and Black Uhuru as well, and Sly was also a bit of a mentor. So, you know, rest in peace to him, both him and Robbie, who have shaped Jamaican sound in such a way. I can only hope to do a fraction of that, you know.
11: You've got collaborations on this album with Damian Marley on the track At We Feet, Stephen Marley on that mellow, really melodic 1,000 Lashes.

0: So what do you look for in a collaborator? Is it skill? Is it energy? Is it worldview?
1: It's vibe and energy first. And then I'm not randomly seeking out a collaboration with an artist without having a song that I want them for. So, you know, it's like the Atwe feat is specifically made for a Damon Marley feature. Goddess is specifically made for a Shensei. So it's like the idea comes about and then we're like, okay, this person would fit perfect for this. And then we, you know, reach out.
2: Yes, I'm a goddess. Babe, I know you have to try your hardest. Want something real in a time.
0: And what parts of yourself do you think you're revealing on this record that people haven't maybe met yet?
1: I'd say just a bit more expressive about how I feel about certain things and just me learning about myself more. You know, like I make a lot of socially conscious music or like, you know, music dealing with world issues and stuff. But with this project, I just want it to be a bit more personal, you know?
0: So what do you think is the most personal part of you that you've revealed on this album?
1: Wow, you're going in. I feel like just the fact that, you know, a person is not maybe as in control as you would perceive, like understanding, accepting that I'm not in control of everything that I think I am. You know, I'm more vulnerable to certain things around me.
0: So when you're building a track, what comes first? Is it the message? Is it the baseline, the mood? Tell us a little bit about that process.
1: The beautiful part about creating is that it's not linear. Anything can happen. For Big 45, I just heard my drummer and bass player, we were wrapping up rehearsal and they started to play a vibe and I was like, yo, what's that? And I came up with the melody. So I take it however I get it, you know.
0: And reggae's always been music with conscience. Mm-hmm. What do you feel the need to represent at the moment?
1: For me, there's a lot of empathy in my music because I feel that, like, empathy is a thing that is not really at the forefront of our consciousness right now. And my thing is that if you're starting off by being empathetic, that stops us from a whole host of things that are happening right now in the world. So it's like, it's so simple, but if you're really there thinking about how things affect others, I think that's something I really wanted to speak about on this project and scatter that message throughout, you know?
0: Do you think that the world consumes Jamaican culture in a way that truly understands it or mostly romanticizes it?
1: I think there's a lot of romanticizing. I think, listen, not everyone goes deep into things, you understand? Some things are trendy, some things are just a passing by moment. And then I think without digging for depth, you're not going to get to the root of something.
0: And what do you do to stay spiritually clean in an industry that can be so chaotic?
1: Spend a lot of time in isolation. I think I have a studio up in the mountains in Jamaica, up in the Blue Mountains.
0: Wow.
1: It's crazy, called Camp Habitat. I'll just go up there and just go on and just walk in the mountains every day, go to the river, just take time for myself and spending a lot of time around my family. My daughter, she'll, you know, keep you in check, you know.
0: How old is your daughter?
1: She's 8.
0: Is she touring with you at the moment?
1: No. She's in school, okay. But sometimes she comes out in the summer and does her thing, you know.
0: And on tour, what's the biggest joy for you?
1: Going on, listen, tour is the most thing about tour is waiting. Like, you're waiting for a lobby call, you're waiting for sound check, you're waiting to get picked up, you're waiting for showtime. You're just spending the whole day waiting. And then finally, when my band goes off into its intro, there's just a feeling I get this deep breath and I'm like, finally. And I get so excited about walking out on stage and seeing people's faces and seeing the music that I created in isolation thousands of miles away on a Tuesday night that seemed meaningless before the creation happened. And then to relive it and to remember it one more time, it always brings me back to where I was when I create a song. So every night I get to time travel and play music.

0: Dr. J at We Feet from his latest album, The Art of Acceptance. Rihanna, are you a reggae fan?
1: Well, I did grow up with a lot of Bob Marley.
0: Okay.
1: My parents were huge fans.
0: But what about biopics of reggae artists?
1: Yeah, we get fewer of those. Maybe the issue is that we were only really making films around the biggest people, and then they become incredibly sanitized because they're often done with the involvement of the estate.
0: Are we talking about the Michael Jackson film?
1: Honestly, we're talking about all of them.
0: Okay.
1: But Michael Jackson absolutely falls into that category. But I think that's frustrating, and that's a shame because we lose so much of who they are as fully rounded people, which we forget. Then, you know, the idea of the male genius is, it's just a myth. They were also, they had other sides to them.
0: Yes, exactly.
1: I find biopics about people who haven't had that fame, haven't had that lifestyle. Like the Searching for Sugar Man, I think, was one of my favourite films about Sixto Rodriguez, who made it massive in South Africa and never realised. That's a much more interesting story to me.
0: Thank you, Rihanna. Dan Levy is the multi-hyphenate Canadian Emmy Award-winning showrunner, writer, actor, director and producer who shot to fame for his starring role as David Rose in the hugely popular sitcom Schitt's Creek, which he co-created and co-starred in with his father, Eugene Levy. Dan Levy won Primetime Emmys for producing, writing, directing and acting in the final season of the series. His latest show, which he created and stars in, is Big Mistakes. He and Taylor Ortega play a brother and sister who inadvertently become embroiled in the world of organized crime, which they find difficult to handle. To complicate matters, Dan Levy's character, he's a pastor and he's gay.
2: Who is Alan Botkins?
3: I don't know who is Alan Botkins.
2: You tell me. You've been digging up his grave for the past 2 hours.
3: What? No, that's... No, no.
2: Oh, my.
3: No, no, no, no, no, no, no, no, no. No, that...
2: Did you look at the headstone, Morgan, or did you just see a fresh plot and start digging?
3: This is where the funeral took place.
2: No, this is where the funeral took place. Morgan.
3: No, no, no, no, no, no, no, no, no.
0: The BBC's Claudia Winkleman asked Dan Levy how he developed his role.
4: Well, I thought, what is the farthest thing from me? And a religious leader came to mind. he's a non-practicing gay pastor who finds love and then is secretly practicing and hiding it from the church. And it becomes a problem, especially when crime gets involved. But we had I really didn't want this to be a joke on the church. I wanted it to be a joke on me. We had a crime expert and we had a church expert. And I think that's the thing. When you tell a crime story and you're dealing with religion of any kind, I think you have to honor both with somebody who knows what they're doing. Because the last thing you want to do, especially in comedy, is punch down.
5: Yes.
4: Do you know what I mean?
5: Absolutely.
4: So anyway, that's what we did. And it's as authentic as it could possibly be.
5: And I like the idea that you came up with a show because of an irrational fear.
4: I do not want to be blackmailed into the world of organized crime.
5: How did that even... Sure.
4: You?
5: No.
0: Dan Levy and Big Mistakes is streaming on Netflix. Rihanna, you're watching Big Mistakes. What do you think?
1: I'm nearly at the end, although it's the sort of series which I feel like Netflix has got quite good at making recently, which is no real substance, but quite fun to have on in the background. And that sounds very dismissive, but I think what Dan Levy does really well is the banter, and they are fun characters to hang around with. And a show about the creek is also full of these really brilliant, almost caricatures, but you fall in love with them along the way. And I think that's what Dan Levy does exceptionally well. So don't go into Big Mistakes for the plot, because that would have lost you a long time ago, to be honest. It's really fun seeing the two of them, like, being so, like, sniping each other, but also having each other's backs.
0: Thank you, Rihanna. Finally, on today's Arts Hour, Las Salseras is the UK's first all-star female salsa orchestra. They're part of celebrations to mark the centenary of Cuban salsa icon Celia Cruz's birth. Vocalist Juanita Yuca and band leader Eliane Correa joined the BBC's Lopa Kutari to explain why Celia Cruz is important to them.
6: Well, first of all, I am partly of Cuban heritage, but I am one of those, you know, pre-exported babies. I was already born on this side of the Atlantic. But I have always been immersed in the culture. And interestingly, Celia Cruz left Cuba when the revolution happened in 1959 with Fidel Castro and all that. And so since then, Cuban music has taken two different, very different routes, musically, culturally, socially. The route that continued to exist in the diaspora and also the branch of Cuban music that stayed on the island during the years of socialism and Fidel and all that. And so Celia left when the revolution happened. So you'd be surprised how little coverage and how little acknowledgement of her existence there is on the island. Whereas on the other hand, the Latin American community all over the Americas outside of Cuba has been celebrating her as the queen of salsa. She was part of Fania Records. She's had a huge career. Just sadly, there's been that divide with the Cuban archipelago. That's been a real shame, to be honest.
7: Juanita, you also of Cuban heritage.
8: Well, my story is a little bit different. I grew up in Argentina, in Buenos Aires. I'm Congolese. So you can imagine, for me, I always had this attraction, I would say, towards Cuban music, because as a Congolese person, we are recognizing the sounds, the rumba. and I think she's one of those artistic persona that still has that sound, the Cuban sound from the past, but she carried it on through decades and decades and decades. So she represents so many things when it comes to Afro-Cuban culture and expression and everything else.
7: Eliane, can I talk to you about a little bit about Las Salseras,
6: of course,
7: your group? It's all women, right? And all of you are based in the UK?
6: No. So the thing is, in the UK, the Latin music community, the Latin community in general, is still quite a young demographic. We are relatively a small growing community, and so obviously the amount of musicians that there are who can play this music is relatively small still. But the thing is, for now, there's already so few women in salsa in general, and when you triangulate that with the fact that there's not so many Latin musicians in the UK, well, there's just not enough women to start the type of salsa band that I would like to have. So I'd like to start flying in more women from around Europe and just turn it into, you know, an all-female, all-star band.
7: That's a great dream to have.
6: Yeah.
7: And when I heard you were chatting with the guys earlier on, you said there is so much drama in this music. What did you mean? What did you mean?
6: I mean, when you listen to salsa lyrics, it's all, when there's love, it's just this complete and intense outpour of love. When there is, you know, falling out of love and there's I hate you, it's just incredibly intense. And I like to live in the world of salsa where everything is extremely dramatic, extremely powerful, and then that's how this music comes out so strong, you know?
7: Well, in that case, you got the perfect song. La Vida Es Un Carnaval.
6: Yes.
7: And, I mean, that was a huge hit for Celia.
8: Yes,
7: Cruz, wasn't it?
8: It was.
7: And she said, and I'm quoting here, she said, "When people hear me sing, I want them to be happy, happy. My message is always Felicidad." And take it away, La Vida Es Un Carnaval.

That's it for this week's Arts Hour. Thank you for your ears, and thank you to both my guests, Protégé and Rhianna Dillon. For now, from me, Nikki Beatty, studio managers Jackie Marjoram and Tim Heffer, and producers Nikki Paxman and Kieran Birmingham, see you next week.

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3: I'm Janat Jaleel. Iran warns the U.S. against its attempts to get ships through the Strait of Hormuz after a day of attacks in and around the vital oil route where many vessels remain stranded.
4: First and foremost, it's my crew's safety first and then my ship's safety. So as a captain, I would not take this risk at the moment.
3: We assess whether the fragile ceasefire is unraveling. China celebrates its second snooker triumph in 2 years with a new world champion, Wu Yizhe, saying his success is down to two very special people.
5: My parents are the true champions.
3: And the country singer Dolly Parton cancels her upcoming Vegas residency over health concerns.
6: I can't be dizzy, carrying around banjos, guitars and such. Not to mention all those heavy rhinestone outfits, the big hair, my big personality.
3: That's after this bulletin.
0: BBC News with Emily Thomas. The Iranian Foreign Minister Abbas Araghchi says events in the Strait of Hormuz show there's no military solution to a political crisis as fears mount of a full-scale return to hostilities. Iran and the US traded fire in the Strait on Monday, with Mr. Trump later warning Iran would be blown off the face of the earth if it attacked American vessels passing through the waterway. Here's Jeremy Bowen.
7: It's a really important and dangerous moment because both the US and Iran want to put pressure on each other. Now, the US took the actions that it has to get those ships through Hormuz. Iran was always going to react. So the question now, does it end there or do more actions slide both of them back into an all-out war? This is territory for misperceptions and miscalculations. And these are the factors that are classic ways of driving the way that wars escalate, even out of ceasefires.
0: Armenia's prime minister is meeting the EU's two top leaders today as he seeks to diversify his country's traditional alliance with Russia. Rehan Dimitri reports from Yerevan.
8: Two developments are expected from today's summit. The EU will launch a new mission of experts to help Armenia counter Russian cyber attacks and information manipulation ahead of crucial parliamentary elections in June. The mission is modeled on an EU deployment to Moldova ahead of its elections last year, in which pro-European forces held on to power. Armenia is also hoping to hear a timeline on visa liberalization with the EU.
0: Romania's Prime Minister Ilia Bolojan is facing a no-confidence vote in Parliament that threatens his fractured minority government. The largest party, the Social Democrats, abandoned the coalition last month and joined forces with the far right to call for the vote, which analysts say could unseat Mr. Bolojan. The SDP quit over his austerity policies aimed at reducing the budget deficit, the biggest in the EU. The number of those killed in a massive blast at a Chinese fireworks factory on Monday has risen to 26. Video of the fire showed a massive plume of smoke rising far into the sky, visible from far away. Laura Bicker has the details from Beijing.
9: Rescue teams had to evacuate everyone within a 3-kilometer radius of the plant after the blast at Changsha Luoyang Huasheng fireworks plant on Monday afternoon. The emergency services said that two black powder warehouses within the factory area posed a high risk. More than 480 personnel from five different rescue teams used three robots to help find those trapped within the building. An investigation is still underway. President Xi Jinping has urged all-out efforts to search for people who are still unaccounted for and save the injured.
0: Drone footage captured smouldering buildings. BBC News.
3: A Russian drone and missile strike has killed four people and wounded more than 30 in Ukraine's central Poltava region. The local governor said the attack cut off gas distribution to 3,500 people. Moscow said its air defences had destroyed almost 300 drones overnight. Russia and Ukraine have both said they will observe separate unilateral ceasefires over...
10: Support for WAMC comes from Fenimore Asset Management, manager of the FAM funds in Albany, and Cobleskill. 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
3: Drone footage captured smoldering buildings. BBC News. A Russian

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1: Slavery is at record levels and is set to worsen over the next decade. Britain's anti-slavery commissioner said technology had made it easier to recruit and control victims, as had worsening financial struggles caused by the high cost of living and insecure work. Sosha Nkoma was recruited to a violent gang when he was 9 years old.
2: You're thinking, this is okay, this is all right. Before you know it, getting the house raided by another gang and having a shotgun being pointed at you at the age of 11 and thinking, oh my God. This is scary. How many judges has been actually been trained on identifying these problems? To this day, we still see young people being criminalized in court for being exploited.
1: Nine miners have died in an explosion at a coal mine in central Colombia. Officials said the blast was caused by a buildup of gases. Rescuers evacuated six workers and are now working to recover bodies. The incident occurred at a legally operated mine north of Bogotá. Mining incidents in Colombia are frequent and often fatal, usually occurring due to poor ventilation. Doris Fisher, who co-founded the clothing firm Gap, has died. She was 94. Fisher opened the first store alongside her husband in San Francisco in 1969, originally selling only jeans and cassette tapes. For almost four decades, she worked as Gap's fashion merchandiser, helping it to grow into one of the world's best-known brands famous for its American casual clothing. BBC News.
3: You're listening to The Newsroom from the BBC World Service with me, Janat Jalil. Is the fragile ceasefire between the US and Iran breaking down? With oil prices already above $100 a barrel, could we see a return to full-scale war that could further jeopardize the global economy? On Monday, the two sides fired at each other's vessels as President Trump said the American military would begin guiding ships through the Strait of Hormuz, which Iran has largely closed since the U.S. and Israel began their war on it. Mr. Trump dubbed the U.S. plan to break the Iranian blockade Project Freedom. But in a mocking post, the Iranian foreign minister, Abbas Araghchi, renamed it Project Deadlock. He warned that there was no military solution to the conflict. Iran insists that it still controls the strait. There have been conflicting claims about which vessels have been hit and which have got through. The shipping company Maersk said one managed to travel through the strait under American protection. The US said two got through on Monday. Around 2,000 ships have been stranded at sea for more than 2 months. From Washington, here's David Willis.
4: Donald Trump has said the U.S. effort to guide stranded ships out of the Strait of Hormuz is in response to pleas for help from countries all over the world. He's called it an humanitarian gesture and given it the name Project Freedom. But the move is threatening to undo an already fragile ceasefire that's been in place between the United States and Iran for the last month. The head of U.S. Central Command, Admiral Brad Cooper, told reporters that Iran had used cruise missiles, drones, and boats to try to disrupt the mission, and U.S. forces had already sunk six Iranian ships that were targeting civilian vessels in the region. Retired U.S. General Jack Keane told the BBC low-key mine-clearing operations and other such preparations have been underway in the Strait of Hormuz for some time.
5: And we've been in communication with ship owners, ship insurers, and the merchant ship captains themselves for a number of weeks. We told them what our intent is, and we do believe that likely beginning tonight, a number of them will begin to conduct that transit. As of now, there are no plans on our part to do any escorting of vessels through that. We're telling them the straits are clear.
4: U.S. Central Command said guided missile destroyers belonging to the American Navy had passed through the Strait of Hormuz and that American forces were assisting transit for commercial shipping with Navy destroyers and warplanes on hand to shoot down missiles or repel fast boat attacks by Iran. But it's a high-risk strategy, and so far there are few signs that tanker owners seem sufficiently confident or sufficiently insured to take advantage of it. Raman Kapoor is the captain of a crude oil tanker stuck in the Gulf.
6: First and foremost is my crew's safety.

0: first, and then my ship's safety. So as a captain, I would not take this risk at the moment.
1: Writing on his Truth Social platform, Donald Trump said Iran had taken some shots, as he put it, at US allies in the region, among them a South Korean cargo ship, and that no other vessels had been damaged going through the strait. Iran claimed earlier that it had hit a US warship in the region. Perhaps it's time for South Korea to come and join the mission, the president added.
2: David Willis. Well, Harrison Mann is a former executive officer of the US Defense Intelligence Agency's Middle East Africa Regional Bureau. So, is the ceasefire a ceasefire in name only?
3: It's not necessarily going to erupt into total war again, because what we saw over the past 24 hours was Trump basically blinking, admitting that the U.S. blockade on top of the Iranian blockade was not going to work to successfully compel the Iranian government to do anything different, and getting frustrated and trying to apply some further pressure, in this case basically by having two U.S. destroyers speed run through the Strait of Hormuz and having one or two U.S.-affiliated cargo ships also go through the Strait of Hormuz. And the predictable result of that was the Iranian military attacking the U.S. destroyers and also attacking the United Arab Emirates. And so the reason I'm saying that I feel we're still in kind of a stable situation is that after all of that, Trump did not immediately declare the ceasefire over. He did not commit yet to retaliating against Iran. So we've seen basically Iran shooting at the U.S. military, shooting at a U.S. regional partner, and Trump still does not really want to go back to a full-fledged war against Iran.
2: Let's get more now on this with our security correspondent, Frank Gardner. And Frank, do you agree with that assessment?
4: No, I don't. I don't entirely agree with him. He's right that neither side, Trump nor Iran, want to go back to a full-fledged war, but I think we are not in a stable situation at all. It's extremely unstable, it's highly volatile, and the Gulf is on a kind of hair trigger for returning to a sort of flurry of ballistic missiles, cruise missiles, drones, etc., which the UAE experienced yesterday. It's becoming a ceasefire in name only. The UAE was attacked by 12 ballistic missiles, a number of cruise missiles, and a number of drones by Iran, completely unprovoked. That was Iran's response to the US with its Project Freedom, with this determination to try and open up the Strait of Hormuz. You cannot open up the Strait of Hormuz by force. It's a fact which is proving quite difficult, I think, for Donald Trump to grasp. The reason being that however many ships out of Iran's conventional navy you sink, they're always going to retain the ability to fire some anti-ship missiles or some drones from hidden inlets and coves. I've been on that coast, on the Hormuzgan coast in Iran. It's full of little inlets and rocky little nooks and crannies, easily places from which you can hide these weapons. And that's why tanker captains, like the one you heard there, is not going to risk the safety of his crew. Now, one or two ships, sure, are going to get through, but it's extremely dangerous for the U.S. to send its warships through that narrow waterway if they are going to be going so close to the Iranian coast that it'll only take a few seconds for an anti-ship missile to cross that distance. Now, the U.S. warships have got very effective defensive measures, but Iran also is capable of using a swarm of drones, and this is highly risky. So the situation without a deal is very volatile.
2: You talk about the possibility of a deal. Where are the peace talks at that were being held in Pakistan?
4: Well, they're going backwards and forwards via Pakistani mediators. Pakistan is doing a fantastic job in trying to find a way through this. It's passing messages from one side to the other, trying to bring both sides, the US and Iran, down from their maximalist positions. And it's making some progress there. So there is a 14-point peace plan by, I think it was on the Iranian side, and a 9-point peace plan on the US side. both of which are unacceptable to the other side. But there are elements of it which are negotiable. So ultimately, this comes down to the nuclear enrichment problem. But let's not forget, there wasn't a problem in the Strait of Hormuz before this war began. This has been started and generated by the US and Israel.
2: Thank you. That was Frank Gardner there, our security correspondent. You're listening to The Newsroom from the BBC World Service. Around 150 people remain stuck on board a Dutch cruise ship after an outbreak of the deadly hantavirus. Medics are working to try and evacuate two symptomatic passengers from the vessel. It's currently moored off Cape Verde in Western Africa, which has refused to let it dock. Three passengers travelling on the luxury cruise ship have already died. One was confirmed to have had the virus, while the cause of death of the others is still unclear. A British passenger who fell ill has been taken off the ship and is in intensive care in South Africa. American travel blogger Jake Rosmarine, who's on the ship, posted this video on social media.
5: We're not just a story. We're not just headlines. We're people. People with families, with lives, with people waiting for us at home. There's a lot of uncertainty, and that's the hardest part. All we want right now is to feel safe, to have clarity, and to get home.
2: Well, Dr. Maria van Kerkhove, the acting WHO Director of Epidemic and Pandemic Threat Management, told us how the outbreak is being managed on board.
6: What the passengers have been asked to do is to remain in their cabins. There's disinfection that's happening on board. Anyone who is unwell will be seen by medical professionals. So they're off the coast of Cabo Verde right now. Medical personnel have been allowed onto the ship. They've gone to assess the two sick patients, but also to provide advice to others who are on board. WHO is working with the ship company, the Dutch, and Spain for the next journey of the vessel itself, which is planned to go on to the Canary Islands, where a full epidemiologic investigation, follow-up of the different people on board, and a full disinfection of the boat, and of course, to get the people home.
2: Our correspondent, Pumza Filani, is monitoring events from Johannesburg and gave us this update that she got from the cruise company.
7: They've confirmed that they are currently working on plans to carry out a medical evacuation of two crew members who are still on board that MV Honduras cruise ship off the shoreline of Cape Verde. Now, this is because they've not been allowed to disembark the 149 passengers who are from various nationalities around the world. The local authorities there have expressed concern that they don't know the full details of the disease, and they're concerned what that would mean for the population. So they've so far only allowed just the two sickly crew members to be disembarked and evacuated once plans have been made to perhaps Europe, but everybody else is meant to then set sail possibly to Las Palmas, which is an island off the Canary Islands, but that would take about 8 days of sailing or so, where they hope to then continue doing further testing there if they are allowed to disembark those passengers. Now, the key problem is that this is a disease that has a long incubation period. It can take anything from 1 week up to 8 weeks to show symptoms. So even though currently the numbers of the people that have been reported seem to be fairly low, it's something that officials have said needs to be watched even when people return to their home countries. We've spoken to a few passengers ourselves who've given a mixed picture. Some people are saying they're trying to remain as calm as possible and trusting that the authorities will keep them informed, while others have said they feel like not enough information is getting back to them, and they certainly, this is not something they were banking on. The last destination was supposed to be Cape Verde, which is where they've been docked for the last at least 48 hours, and they've not been allowed to disembark. And they don't know if other people during this time are continuing to be exposed to the disease on the cruise ship.
2: Pumza Filani. As it seeks to forge closer ties with the European Union, Armenia is hosting senior EU leaders today in a big change of direction for the traditional Russian ally. Our correspondent, Rehan Dimitri, is there and told us more about what's happening today at the summit and why it matters.
8: I'm talking to you now from the presidential palace here in Yerevan. And a short while ago, there was the official opening ceremony of the first ever EU-Armenia summit. And the European Union is represented at this summit at the highest level. These politicians arrived here for another summit that took place on Monday, the European Political Community Summit. So the entire, I would say, political community of the European Union and beyond the European Union, they have started this week here in Armenia. And until recently, it would have been unimaginable as President Macron, who is still in this country because he is having an official visit to Armenia too. So as President Macron said yesterday, 8 years ago, nobody would have come to Armenia because this country has been firmly under Moscow's grip. But in recent years, Armenia, under the premiership of Nikol Pashinyan, has been moving steadily towards the European Union. Only last year, the Armenian parliament adopted a law which sets the intention to join the European Union. But all of this, of course, comes at a cost. This country is heavily dependent on Russia still economically. It gets all its oil and gas from Russia. And Vladimir Putin, at the most recent meeting with Nikol Pashinyan in early April in Moscow, he told specifically to the Armenian Prime Minister that it is incompatible and it would be impossible for this country to stay in the customs union with Russia and pursue membership with the European Union. So far, the leadership of this country is doing this balancing act between Russia and the EU.
2: Rehan Dimitri. At the age of just 16, Wu Yitse left China for the UK to pursue his dream of becoming a snooker world champion. Now, 6 years on, he's become a superstar, the second Chinese player in 2 years to win the World Snooker Championship. Wu held his nerve to defeat England's Sean Murphy in a final frame nail biter. This is the moment he clinched the world title.
9: My parents are the truth.
2: Well, that was a bit of him winning the prize money totaling more than $600,000, which he says he'll spend on buying a house in England for his parents. You just heard a bit of him paying tribute to them through an interpreter. Let's just hear more of what he had to say.
9: My parents are the true champions. Since I made the decision to drop out of school, my dad has been my side. My mom has also going through a lot over the years. They are the source of my strength. I love them so much.
2: That's a fantastic answer. Our Beijing correspondent, Stephen McDonald, told us more about how the news is being received in China.
10: For people who maybe they're not super snooker followers, they've woken up this morning to the social media sensation following this victory. I mean, some of the comments on social media, this young man has nerves of steel. The era of Chinese snooker has arrived. Thank you very much for making me fall in love with snooker and stuff like this. I mean, on China's version of Twitter, which is Weibo, the hashtag Wu Yitse winning the world championship had, 18 million hits when I last looked. It's the top trending topic on there. And the Chinese march into the snooker world continues. I mean, for people who aren't aware, for example, you know, you've got 129 professional snooker players in the world on the circuit. 32 of them are now Chinese. That's a quarter of all players, the largest number outside of Britain. And so you can see why people in China are getting very excited about snooker and the prospects for snooker in this country in the future.
11: And Stephen, this goes back to a player called Ding Junwei, who made the breakthrough, let's say, 15, 20 years ago as a teenager himself. And that seemed to be the catalyst, didn't it, for a lot of the training academies and a lot of the next generation to follow in his footsteps, because there hadn't been much snooker heritage besides him in the country historically.
10: Yeah, exactly. And he's actually been making comments himself, as you might expect, like proud as punch. You know, he came second and it was, as you say, the breakthrough moment. But he's on social media saying, look, you know, we can go on from here, cheering on China's snooker players of the future. And, you know, the other thing is that for Wu Yizi, like you mentioned his story earlier on, I mean, he comes from a place called Gansu in the west of the country. It's kind of known as a, well, it's a kind of less developed place, famous for desert and this type of stuff. I mean, he comes from a big city there, but he left school, dropped out with the support of his parents, moved to Sheffield and joined this group of Chinese players who are now based in Sheffield. That's how serious they're getting about snooker here. And it's really a sort of rags to riches tale for him. He started in Britain living in a flat there in the same bed as his dad with no windows. And so for him to come through, become the world champion, wins all this money, says he's going to buy a house for his parents, you know, it really is fairy tale stuff.
2: Stephen McDonald speaking to Anchor Desai. It's a quintessentially British establishment traditional pub, but are they on their way out? Industry figures show that pubs closed at the rate of nearly two a day in the first quarter of the year. The British Beer and Pub Association says tax increases, higher wages and energy bills are to blame. Here's pub owner Jenna Holford.
12: I've been receiving no end of emails from suppliers constantly saying they're having to put their prices up on beer and spirits because there's an, again, increase on alcohol duty. So it's all addition. And how we can't absorb that anymore. It's impossible.
2: Victoria Mavin, who runs three pubs, says the government isn't listening to pub owners.
13: They're actually not addressing what everybody is telling them would make the biggest difference, which is exactly what they did during COVID, which was support with energy bills and it was support with VAT. Those are the bits that would make a real difference to pubs and their survival.
2: Another pub owner, Laura Ball, says many venues are having to pass costs onto customers to stay open. Well, with more on this, here's Ben King.
14: 161 pubs closed their doors between January and March. That's 26% more than during the first 3 months of last year. Scotland lost the most pubs, 41, nearly 1% of its total, while London, the South East and the East of England also fared badly. Wales was the only part of the UK to see an increase, gaining three pubs. The British Beer and Pub Association said that while many locals were doing a brisk trade, a disproportionately high tax burden had proved too much for some, hurting communities, workers and the wider economy. A government spokesperson said it was backing pubs by cutting their business rates by 15% from April, then freezing them for 2 years. The BBPA said the closures showed why that cut was so necessary and called for permanently lower business rates.
2: Ben King. The country music star Dolly Parton has cancelled her upcoming Las Vegas residency because of ongoing health issues. The 80-year-old, who'd already postponed her performances before this cancellation, told fans she's responding well to medication, but needs more time to recover and be stage performance ready. Chantal Hartle reports.
15: Parton had originally been due to perform six shows at the Coliseum Theatre at Caesar's Palace last December, but moved the dates to September. But in a video update, she announced that she wouldn't be able to perform as planned. The singer sounded upbeat, but said she'd had long-time struggles with kidney stones and her immune and digestive system were out of whack.
16: Some of the meds and treatments make me a little bit swimmy-headed, as my grandma used to say. And, of course, I can't be dizzy carrying around banjos, guitars and such on five-inch heels. Not to mention all those heavy rhinestone outfits, the big hair, my big personality. Lord, that would make anybody swim-headed.
15: Last year, Parton joked that she ain't dead yet after her sister caused alarm by asking people to pray for her. Despite the cancellation of her Las Vegas concerts, Dolly confirmed she's still busy with other projects. She's writing a Broadway musical and plans to open a museum and hotel in Nashville in Tennessee later this year. Signing off her latest health update, the singer told fans, "Think of me like an old classic car that once restored can be better than ever."
2: Chantal Harth reporting there. And it's hard to believe that Dolly Parton has turned 80. But now that brings us to the end of this edition of The Newsroom with me, Jeanette Jalil. Thanks very much for listening. Stay tuned for a summary of world news.
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0: up on Business Daily, we're following the money behind a tank of petrol. The war in the Middle East has shut down a fifth of the world's oil supply, and the price at the pump is going up fast. But the gap between the oil price you hear on the news and what fuel actually costs to buy and deliver right now has never been wider. I'm Sam Fenwick, and today we follow every dollar of that gap. Join me after the latest world news.
1: BBC News with Caroline Nichols. Iran's Foreign Minister Abbas Araghchi says events in the Strait of Hormuz show there's no military solution to what he called a political crisis. President Trump has called the American effort to help commercial ships pass through the waterway Project Freedom, but Mr. Araghchi said it was actually Project Deadlock. Armenia is hosting senior EU leaders as it seeks closer ties with the bloc. Prime Minister Nikol Pashinyan says he wants to diversify the traditional alliance with Russia. The EU is expected to help Armenia tackle cyber attacks and disinformation ahead of next month's elections. Romania's Prime Minister Ilia Bolojan is facing a no-confidence vote in Parliament that threatens his fractured minority government. The largest party, the Social Democrats, abandoned the coalition last month and joined forces with the far right to call for the vote. Russian drone and missile strikes have killed five people in central Ukraine. Three workers and two rescuers died in the attack on a gas facility. Another person was killed in an overnight attack in the Kharkiv region. The number of those killed in a massive blast at a Chinese fireworks factory has risen to 26. A 3-kilometre radius around the site in Hunan province has been evacuated. Police in Indonesia have named the founder of an Islamic boarding school as a suspect in a sexual abuse case. A lawyer said there could be up to 50 victims. Nine miners have died in an explosion at a coal mine in central Colombia, caused by a build-up of gases. Rescuers have evacuated six workers and are now trying to recover the bodies of those who died. More than 160 British pubs have closed in the first quarter of this year. That's a 26% increase compared to the same time last year. Scotland saw the most closures, with 41 stopping trading. One industry group blamed rising costs. BBC News.
0: This is Business Daily from the BBC World Service. I'm Sam Fenwick. Today we're following the money behind a tank of petrol. A war has shut down a fifth of the world's oil supply, and right now you're paying for it.
2: If anybody could do a voyage in the Hormuz, they would get paid tenfold.
3: It's really at the end of the day what people consume. Diesel, for example, that is trading above $200 a barrel.
0: From an oil field in the Gulf, through the world's most dangerous shipping lane, through the commodity markets, through a refinery, and right back to you, standing at the pump. Who profits? Who pays? And what does a war in the Middle East actually have to do with the price on the pump? I'm standing at the petrol pump, filling up my car, and watching the numbers tick up. This is the bit I really hate, watching the numbers keep climbing. It just feels like money is floating away into nothing. And lately, it feels like that's been happening a lot faster than usual. Because right now, a war, thousands of miles away from where I am, is pushing up the price of fuel in everyone's tank. Fuel prices are rising around the world. And we wanted to know what you're seeing where you live. Here are some World Service listeners.
4: 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Prices of gasoline went up by about 15 to 20% per liter. So I can only imagine what diesel's like. I didn't even want to know.
5: This is Abdul Hamid in Accra, Ghana. Before the war, it cost me 600 Ghana cedis to fill my tank. That's almost about $50. Now it costs me almost $700 to $750.
6: This is Petra speaking from Tenerife. From March 2026, in Spain, the diesel prices have risen up between 25 to 29%.
0: Some World Service listeners there. Now, producer Matt Lyons and I have been looking at this. And Matt, this is one of those global stories, isn't it, that, you know, starts to feel very personal.
7: Yeah, definitely. It's that price on the petrol pump. What's happening right now in the Middle East is affecting one of the world's most important oil routes, the Strait of Hormuz. A narrow stretch of water between Iran and Oman. Before the war, around a fifth of the world's oil passed through every single day. Now it's barely a trickle.
0: And those costs don't stay at sea. They move through the system and end up at the pump and your fuel tank. So if you want to understand why you're paying more today, you have to follow the money. Let's start at the very beginning, where it comes out of the ground. The petrol starts life as crude oil. And in some parts of the world, it's surprisingly cheap to get out of the ground. Dr. Sadad al-Husseini spent nearly two decades in charge of finding, developing and producing Saudi Arabia's oil at Saudi Aramco. It's the world's largest oil company. He oversaw the redevelopment of Ghawar. That's the world's largest conventional oil field. The New York Times has called him one of the most respected oil men in the world. And I asked him, in round numbers, what does it actually cost to get a barrel of oil out of the ground in the Gulf?
8: We have to cover the cost of it, that's for sure. And it's not just the extraction, it's the pipelines, it's the stabilizers, it's the pressure maintenance. So what used to be $10, you know, in 1995 or 2000, may well be today $25. And that's just the bottom line. Now, if you can't recover your cost and cover the additional cost, then you're going to end up with saying, why am I doing this?
0: $25 a barrel. And the market price right now? Well, since the end of February, it's jumped around a lot. It's hit more than $125 a barrel. And even at its lowest, around $85, it was still well above the $72 it was the day before the war. So let's say, for argument's sake, it's around $95 today. Who's making the money on that gap?
8: We don't set the price. The way the price is set is by what people are prepared to pay for North Sea oil within the North Sea, and then what countries or companies are prepared to pay for U.S. oil, WTI, within the U.S. So those are the two, you might say, price setters. If we were trying to displace them from the market, we would go broke and there wouldn't be any oil very soon.
0: Saudi Arabia, then, for all its power, is a price taker, not a price setter. The benchmark is set by the most expensive barrel the world needs to keep the lights on, North Sea Brent and US shale. Saudi Arabia just pockets the gap between its $25 production cost and whatever the benchmark lands at. But here's the thing. When Gulf oil disappears, that cheap barrel has to be replaced by a more expensive one. And at the moment, you need more North Sea oil, more US shale, more of anything that costs $40, $50, $60 to produce. The benchmark moves up to meet it. And that's why closing a waterway in the Gulf sends the price of oil in Texas through the roof. And then the strait closed.
8: It's unfortunate. It wasn't, frankly, a surprise. I mean, many of us knew that there was a lot of saber rattling up north. So, yes, you will have to shut down production and you will have to leave oil in the ground. At some point in time, the inventory that has been drawn out in the U.S. or elsewhere in the world will start running out. And hopefully they will have come to some resolution long before then.
0: So Saudi oil starts around $25, but it has a long way to go. And right now, that journey has just become the most expensive thing in the world. Matt Lyons is still here. What comes next?
7: Well, our barrel of oil is now out of the ground and it has to move from there. In the Gulf, that means going through what we've talked about before, the Strait of Hormuz. Before the war, there were 178 ships a day sailing through it, laden with crude oil, millions and millions of barrels, heading to refineries in India, China, Japan, South Korea, here in Europe. And then, on February the 28th, it closed.
0: And that changed things overnight. Dr. Nicholas Sakos is the founder and CEO of Sakos Energy Navigation, TEN. He runs 83 vessels, including VLCCs, very large crude carriers, each capable of carrying around 2 million barrels of oil per voyage. So what happened when it closed?
9: For the first few hours, it was challenging because we had the six vessels in the straits, in the area. So I think the safety of the crew, the safety of the asset, the safety of the cargo was the first thing in our minds.
0: Now, lots of these tankers leaving the Strait of Hormuz will end up in India. It sits right on the doorstep of the Gulf and will reach an Indian port in a matter of days. Its refineries were built specifically to run on Gulf crude, and it imports more oil than any country except China. In normal times, shipping a barrel of crude oil from the Gulf to India adds around $2 to $4 to the cost. Now, around 210 oil-laden tankers stranded inside the Persian Gulf, nowhere to go. Each one is carrying up to 2 million barrels, worth at current prices around $190 million per ship. They're just sitting there. And the insurance market tells you exactly how dangerous this has become.
9: The costs overall have moved as a reaction to the war premiums that we are facing. The one war premium is in the Hormuz Straits, where you have more than a tenfold increase of insurance costs. And then you have the alternative, which is the Red Sea. The Red Sea up to recently was a relatively, you could not call it safe, but it was a relatively navigational risk-free area. This morning you had the Somali pirates, the Houthis, who actually abducted two vessels earlier this morning, creating another dangerous zone very close to the Hormuz Straits.
0: By mid-April, insurance premiums for oil tankers were 8 times higher than pre-war. And there's also a cost that people don't think about when ships have to go the long way round. There are tolls, extra fuel, extra days at sea, and all that adds up.
9: If anybody could do a voyage in the Hormuz, they would get paid tenfold. So they would be paid, let's say, $500,000 a day instead of $50,000 a day that it was pre-crisis. That's huge. You have a threefold increase in every route, even in normal safe routes.
0: Nicholas Sakos, the CEO of TEN, one of the world's largest independent tanker operators. So, Matt, where does that leave our running total?
7: Well, Sam, so in normal times, a barrel of Saudi crude, once it's been shipped to India, costs somewhere between $15, $20 all in. Right now, with the Strait in crisis, it's a very different picture. Shipping plus insurance is adding at least $5 to $10 extra per barrel. So we're already looking at somewhere closer to $30 or $40 before the crude has even been refined.
0: So that barrel is still crude, so it's still unusable and has become dramatically more expensive just by sitting still, because right now getting it moving again requires something no amount of money can easily buy, and that's safety. And here's something that will surprise you. When you hear the price of oil on the news, the $95 figure, that's not actually what anyone is paying for a real physical barrel of oil right now. Not even close. So what is that number and why does it exist? Think of it like this. When you buy a share in a gold fund, what's called an ETF, you don't actually own any gold. You own a piece of paper that tracks the price of gold. It moves when gold moves. But if you actually want the metal in your hands, you'd have to pay more. Oil works in the same way right now. The price you hear on the news, Brent crude at $95, is the paper price, the idea of oil. And the real thing is costing considerably more. Saad Rahim is the chief economist at Trafigura, one of the three largest commodity trading companies in the world. It moves one in every 10 barrels of oil traded on the planet every single day.
3: The price that you're quoting is the price of Brent oil as quoted through something like Bloomberg or Reuters or some other financial reporting mechanism, right? That price represents something that you can trade like a stock or a bond, but it doesn't actually really give you the physical barrel of oil. There's a gap between the Brent on the screen, as we would say, versus what we would call dated Brent, which again is the first step in that physical market. That differential normally trades at a few cents up to maybe a dollar or two, but it has at this point traded as high as $20. And then ultimately, when we're talking about oil prices, it's really at the end of the day what people consume. And those prices are much, much higher than what is being reflected in that $95 or so.
0: So what sort of figures are we looking at?
3: So if you look at diesel, for example, that is trading above $200 a barrel already. And if I look at jet, it's trading at almost $220 a barrel. In places like Asia, for example, those prices are going to be higher. And that is having a whole host of impacts we're already starting to see in the market. But I think there's a little bit of that complacency in the financial community maybe as a whole, because they're looking at, again, a very particular price. Because they're not specialists in this area, they're looking at something that they think is the price of oil. And it really isn't.
0: So for the consumer at the pump, filling up the car, really, the price of a barrel of Brent crude is misleading.
3: Yes. I mean, I think it is indicative. Obviously, if that is moving in a certain direction, it does tell you where the market is headed. But to just look at that number, we think is misleading in terms of what the actual cost to the consumer is. Because again, people will look at the disconnect between, say, $95 on Brent and what they're getting charged for diesel, and they say, hold on, there's a big gap here.
0: So the price you see on the news is, at best, a starting point. The real cost of a barrel by the time it's physically delivered is already well above that. And we haven't finished yet, because that crude is still unusable. Before it becomes petrol or diesel, before it goes anywhere near your car, it has to go through one more transformation, the refinery. So our barrel has made it through the strait. It's arrived at a refinery. It gets heated to around 350 degrees Celsius and separated. Petrol, diesel, jet fuel, all coming apart at different temperatures. Robin Mills is the CEO of Karma Energy, a Dubai-based energy consultancy. He's a former Shell executive and a former strategist at the Emirates National Oil Company.
10: In normal times, the refining business is a margin business. It buys crude at whatever the price is, and let's say pre-war, you know, that was $60 per barrel or so. It processes it into various products, and it takes a margin, which is enough to cover the cost of refining, and that's a few dollars per barrel. So perhaps it buys crude at $60 and sells the mix of products at $65. It takes a $5 margin, which represents its costs and profit. That's in normal times. Now, because there's a shortage of refining capacity and a shortage of fuel, the price becomes whatever people can pay.
0: So Robin says the bigger problem is what happens after crude is refined. Diesel, jet fuel, the fuel that goes into your tank and in the plane you're about to board. That is where the real crisis is.
10: This crisis has been particularly severe on those kind of end products, partly because there's a lot of refining capacity in the Gulf, which of course is now cut off, in some cases physically damaged. Then refining capacity elsewhere, particularly in Asia, can't get crude supplies. So it's running at lower rates or not able to operate at all. So there's a reduction in the supply of jet fuel and diesel and so on. And that is translating to higher prices at the pumps, higher prices for airlines and so on.
0: Robin Mills there, the CEO of Karma Energy. So, Matt, where does this leave our running total?
7: At the peak of this crisis, diesel and jet fuel prices in Singapore, which is one of the world's key trading hubs for refined products like these, hit above $290 a barrel. Compare that to the crude oil price on the news of $95. The refined product was almost three times the raw material it came from. And because there are almost no alternative routes for diesel or jet fuel, unlike crude, there's no way of bringing extra supply in quickly from somewhere else. The price has got nowhere to go but up.
0: So let's come back to where we started, Matt, at the pump.
7: Yes. So here in the UK, petrol was 1.33 a litre the day before the war. By mid-April, it was 1.58. That's around $2. Diesel crossed 191, around $2.40, a rise of more than a third in just under 2 months. And more than half of that goes straight to the government, fuel duty, VAT, and when the prices go up, the Treasury takes more every single penny. Now, taxes for this sort of thing will vary where you are. And in the United States, petrol crossed $4 a gallon for the first time since 2022. One of the world's biggest banks, JP Morgan, has calculated the combined increase has already cost American consumers $100 billion in lost purchasing power.
0: But the place that shows you most clearly what Gulf oil actually means is India. It's close enough to the Gulf that in normal times, a tanker arrives in days and dependent enough to feel the loss almost immediately. 60% of India's cooking gas passes through the Strait of Hormuz. So the war didn't show up at the Indian petrol pump because the government stepped in and froze prices. Drivers then didn't see a spike, but cooking gas was hit. Queues, delayed deliveries, and people switching back to kerosene, to coal, and to wood. So that's the chain, from oil field to trading floor, from tanker to refinery, from the dock to the pump, and right now, every link is under pressure.
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0: BBC World Service, and now Witness History with me, Lars Bevanger. Today I'm taking you back to the early hours of the 5th of May 1942 and a Norwegian village near Trondheim. The country's been under Nazi German occupation for 2 years. Now, a team of Norwegian resistance fighters are about to carry out what the Allied forces see as the top priority sabotage operation in Norway at this stage of the war. One local family will become central to the action.
1: The first sabotage was planned by my grandfather, because he was an electrical engineer. He was responsible for the maintenance of all the electrical equipment for the everything around the mining industry up there.
0: That's Gunnar Deinbol Jensen. He grew up hearing how his uncle, Lieutenant Peter Deinbol, his mother Lita, and his grandfather, Peter Senior, all became instrumental in trying to stop the Germans from extracting copper and sulfur from a mine near their village of Utganger and shipping it to Germany. Both minerals were needed in weapons production. The Norwegian government in exile and its British allies were in no doubt what needed to be done.
1: This was ranked as number one. It was the most important target for the Allies. It represented 25% of the sulfur the Germans could get hold on. And that's a lot of explosives and bombs and bullets that could have killed the Allies.
0: Electric trains carried the sulfur from the mine down to the harbour in Utganger. On this early May morning in 1942, to halt that transport, the saboteurs set out to blow up the heavily guarded transformer that secured the train line's electricity supply. Gunnar's uncle Petter led the operation.
1: It was located on near the harbour, down at the end of Orkanger. And he knew the area well. I've been there as a kid myself. It's an intense humming sound in the transformer. They were seven in all, saboteurs. They had different tasks. Some watched the guards. And a couple of them went in.
0: Lieutenant Deinbol's team were under immense pressure. Not only was the operation very dangerous, if they failed, Allied aircraft would carpet bomb the valley and village to end the German transport.
1: And that would have killed a lot of people, because it wasn't a precision bombing at the time.
0: The area near the transformer station was heavily guarded. Some 200 German soldiers were stationed within 250 meters of it. A smaller team of three managed to sneak past, and they only had one local Norwegian guard to deal with inside the station itself.
1: They knocked him down and gagged him, yeah. And they put a 1,000 kroner in his pocket as a compensation. Uncle Petter, that led the sabotage, he sent the others away. He was going to set off the blast.
0: Lieutenant Petter Deinbol used a timing device to give him a 20-minute head start to escape from the transformer station before the explosives went off. But the device took longer than expected.
1: And he waited for the blast to go off, and nothing happened. And there were guards there, you know, he had to crawl back. When he almost got to the door, it all exploded. So he was thrown to the ground, and he started running when he could get on his feet again. And he ran up steep hills. He had played the hide and seek up there as a kid. He had the Germans right behind him. And at one point he was hanging over a rock cliff, and they stepped on his fingers so close, but still didn't find him. And he was dodging them up there for 7 hours, and he fled over the mountains to Sweden.
0: Meanwhile, the rest of the team had managed to flee on bicycles towards Trondheim. While running for his life, Gunnar's uncle Petter also knew that if the German soldiers caught him, his own family and other locals who had been helping behind the scenes were at risk.
1: They left some artifacts, like coins, indications that there had been British troops there who were responsible for the sabotage, because they knew that the Germans would hit back on the local civil population to deter further sabotage.
0: Blowing up the electricity supply put a stop to the trains for a while. When the Germans repaired it and resumed the shipment of sulfur, Lieutenant Petter Deinbohl and his team planned and executed further attacks on a boat in the harbour and on the train's locomotives. All the while, they were supported by locals, including Deinbohl's own family.
1: And the locals came with food. My mother came with information, intelligence. She helped with the explosives, transport of that and of the guns. Nobody suspected a young, sweet girl, 16, 17, and she could pass the German guards without being noticed.
0: Yet suspicion grew around the Deinbohl family.
1: They realized that there was talk in the town that maybe the Deinbohl family was involved in these sabotages, so they were always had prepared an escape kit with the necessary things to escape, and they had planned a route for escape. In the end, they got a notification from the local sheriff that the Germans were onto them. They had to get away.
0: Gunnar's mother and grandfather skied over the mountains to neutral Sweden. From there, they travelled to London, where both ended up assisting the exiled Norwegian government. Meanwhile, the saboteurs had finally managed to blow up all but one locomotive on the train line from the mine to the harbour. The German export of copper and sulphur came close to total collapse. For the Deinbohl family, it was not all good news, however. Lieutenant Petter Deinbohl perished in a plane crash over the North Sea shortly before the final operation. On the 7th of May 1945, the government and royal family returned to a liberated Norway. Crowds lined the streets, singing the national anthem, as heard in this radio clip kept by the Norwegian National Library. Gunnar's family also headed home, but for them, the celebrations would not last.
1: Well, they returned to Norway with the Norwegian exile government and the king on his ship, in through the Oslo Fjord, and then they took off to their home further north in Norway, in Orkanger. When they arrived there, my grandfather went to his former boss and said, I'll take up my work again. He was yelled at for having hurt the company Orkla. He was sacked.
0: The mining company had been dependent on the German market even before the war and increased production of sulfur and copper during the occupation. In 2003, at a ceremony attended by representatives from the Orkla company, a bust of Lieutenant Petter Deinbohl was unveiled near where the first sabotage took place.
1: That was the first time we, as a family, got an apology from Orkla. The Norwegian army was also present, which was very good to be part of, for my mother, for my family and for me.
0: Gunnar Deinbohl Jensen's mother, Lita, died during the pandemic in 2020. He was talking to me, Lars Bevanger, for Witness History from the BBC World Service.
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6: Good morning. Navy destroyers went through the Strait of Hormuz to help two commercial ships get out of it. They were targeted by Iran. Will other ships take up the U.S. offer of a defensive umbrella? It's Morning Edition from NPR News. Ohio voters decide today who will advance to the general election for U.S. Senate. One of the seats Democrats think they can flip. I'm Layla Faldin.
7: And me, Martinez. We'll hear from people in Cleveland about their rising cost of living. And so many people spend most of their waking moments staring at screens. TED Radio Hour host Manoush Zomorodi has some of the latest science on staying healthy while doing it. It's Tuesday, May 5th. On this day in 1809, Mary Dixon Kice became the first woman to get a U.S. patent. She invented a way to weave straw together with silk. News is next.
8: Live from NPR News in Washington, I'm Dave Mattingly. Defense Secretary Pete Hegseth and Joint Chiefs Chairman General Dan Kane are expected to have more to say today about conditions in the Strait of Hormuz. Despite an ongoing ceasefire between the U.S. and Iran, President Trump says U.S. forces sank seven Iranian small boats as the Navy began efforts to guide commercial ships through the strait. Several vessels made it through yesterday. Iran condemned the U.S. actions and fired missiles and drones at the United Arab Emirates. One Iranian drone sparked a fire at a major oil port in the UAE, leaving several injured. Russia and Ukraine say separate short-term ceasefires will take effect later this week. The suspension of attacks is to mark the anniversary of the end of World War II, as NPR's Charles Maines reports from Moscow.
9: Russia's defense ministry announced the ceasefire on orders of President Vladimir Putin. A ministry statement called on Ukraine to abide by the truce or face massive strikes on its capital, Kyiv. The suggested Russian pause in fighting will extend May 8th to May 9th, as Russia and Ukraine hold separate events marking their shared Soviet victory over Nazi Germany. In response, Ukrainian President Volodymyr Zelensky said Kyiv would enter a ceasefire 2 days earlier and take further actions accordingly. All of this follows the Kremlin announcement it will scale back its annual military parade on Red Square, citing fear of Ukrainian drone attacks Russian air defenses have struggled to prevent. Charles Maines, NPR News, Moscow.
8: Four women who say they were abused by the late convicted sex offender Jeffrey Epstein testified at New York's state capitol yesterday. They called on state lawmakers to support legislation that seeks to help victims of sex trafficking, as Samuel King with the New York Public News Network reports.
10: The hearing room grew silent as the women described Epstein's alleged abuse, in some cases across many years. Laura Blue McGee says states can step in to help victims where the federal government has not.
11: Our justice system allowed a web that protected the powerful, the wealthy, and the well-connected. People in institutions that profited from and covered up a pedophile's network.
10: The proposed bill in New York would allow victims to collect punitive judgments from the estates of people convicted of sex trafficking and open a one-year window to file claims that are otherwise past the statute of limitations. For NPR News, I'm Samuel King in Albany.
8: The White House was placed on lockdown for a short time yesterday after the Secret Service shot and wounded an armed suspect near the Washington Monument. The deputy director of the Secret Service says a plainclothes officer observed the suspect while patrolling the White House perimeter. He says the suspect fled on foot before being shot. A juvenile was also wounded. This is NPR News.
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14: Stardate May 5th. 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Nothing that passes through an event horizon

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1: Single point, called a singularity. Its gravity is infinitely strong. But as the distance from the singularity increases, its grip weakens. Eventually, it reaches a point where the escape velocity equals the speed of light, the event horizon. Since nothing can travel faster than light, anything that falls through the horizon is trapped. It may be doomed to merge with the singularity. So the event horizon acts like the surface of a black hole. But it's not solid. There's nothing to ram into. Instead, it's more of a boundary between the black hole and anything outside it. The distance between the singularity and the event horizon marks the size of the black hole. And as more stuff falls in, the black hole gets bigger. A black hole that's 10 times the mass of the sun spans about 35 miles. The supermassive black hole at the heart of the Milky Way spans 13 million miles. And the heaviest black holes yet seen are more than 40 times the size of the orbit of Neptune, the sun's outermost major planet. A wide entrance to an out-of-this-universe experience. More about black holes tomorrow. And you can find out more about black holes in Stardate magazine. 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For the McDonald Observatory, I'm Billy Henry.
2: 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Good morning, and thank you, as always, for tuning in. It's very early. And yet, time for an NPR News update. Stretch, have that cup of coffee. Here we go. It's 7 minutes past five.
3: It's Morning Edition from NPR News. I'm Leila Fadel in Washington, D.C.
4: And Mae Martinez in Los Angeles, California. Some commercial ships have left the Strait of Hormuz under a major U.S. operation to reopen the waterway.
3: Yeah, the U.S. and Iran traded fire on Monday, threatening a month-old ceasefire. The shooting erupted when the U.S. launched the operation to reopen the strait. Here's Admiral Brad Cooper, the U.S. commander, describing the first day.
5: Iran has launched multiple cruise missiles, drones, and small boats at ships that we are protecting. We have defeated each and every one of those threats.
4: For more, we're joined by NPR national security correspondent Greg Myrie. Greg, I mean, the focus for the past month has been these halting peace efforts. So are we now all heading back to more fighting?
6: Well, at this point, we can say we did see a major change in direction yesterday. You know, over the past month, the U.S. and Iranian naval blockades have kept the region very tense, lots of back and forth about negotiations, but relatively quiet. Now we see the U.S. was using this time to prepare for this operation. And there was a lot of confusion initially yesterday, reports of shooting in and around the Strait of Hormuz, of the U.S. and commercial ships on the move. It was hard to make sense of it. We finally got some clarity when Admiral Brad Cooper, the head of Central Command in the Middle East, held a hastily arranged conference call with U.S. journalists in Washington.
4: So how did Admiral Cooper explain the operation?
6: So he said multiple U.S. Navy destroyers passed through the strait going into the Gulf itself and assisted these two U.S.-flagged commercial ships coming out of the Gulf and going through the strait in the other direction. Now, these commercial ships and the new U.S. Navy ships all came under attack from Iran. Cooper said the U.S. forces shot down the incoming drones and missiles and that U.S. helicopters sank six Iranian small boats. Iran also fired across the strait and hit the United Arab Emirates. It fired missiles and drones. It set off a major fire at the country's largest oil storage facility.

0: This was the first time the Emirates had come under attack since the ceasefire.
1: Any sense of how big this U.S. effort will be and what the ultimate goal is?
0: Yeah, Cooper said the military has set up what he called a defensive umbrella across the Strait of Hormuz. Now, we've heard a lot of talk about a possible U.S. Navy escort of oil tankers, and this is something the U.S. did way back in the 1980s. But the way Cooper described it, this is not just one Navy ship escorting one oil tanker at a time. This approach is more comprehensive.
2: I think we have a much better defensive arrangement in this process where we have multiple layers that include ships, helicopters, aircraft, airborne early warning, electronic warfare. We have a much broader defensive package than you would have ever if you were just escorting.
0: So this worked yesterday with two commercial ships. It will have to be on a much larger scale and support a steady stream of traffic to be a real success.
1: Okay, I realize we're in the first stage still, but what are the chances of it being a success?
0: Yeah, our colleague Jackie Northam spoke with some shipping companies, and they still have a lot of questions. They say this doesn't sound like a guarantee of safety, and they weren't prepared to change their risk assessment at this point. So we really should be looking for three things. Number one, will large numbers of ships try to go through the strait? Number two, will Iran keep firing on ships? And three, can the U.S. keep these ships safe?
1: That's NPR's Greg Myrie. Greg, thanks a lot.
0: Sure thing, eh?
1: Today is primary day in Ohio and Indiana, and we're closely watching half a dozen state Senate primaries in Indiana.
3: Yeah, you heard that right, state Senate. But there are national implications for these local races. President Trump said the incumbents should be primaried. The results will test Trump's power of political retribution.
1: NPR senior political correspondent Tamara Keith was in Indiana last week. Joins us now, Tamara. Indiana's a big red state, so why is the president of the United States involved in the state Senate primaries?
4: Yeah, the GOP-controlled state Senate in Indiana rejected President Trump's efforts to get them to redraw the state's congressional district lines. And Trump responded by saying the Republicans who voted no should be ashamed of themselves and should be primaried. And then his political team got to work with outside groups recruiting challengers, spending millions of dollars to boost their campaigns. He even met with the challengers at the White House.
1: All right, so put that into perspective for us.
4: Yeah, these are state Senate primaries, usually relatively sleepy affairs focused on local issues. But according to data from Ad Impact, there's been nearly $7 million spent just on TV ads. You can add millions more for mailers and other campaign efforts. I went out door knocking with State Senator Jim Buck, and he told me this is unprecedented.
5: I mean, you go back as far as you can go. We've never had Washington meddle into our elections like they have this time.
4: He told me that in past cycles, if he spent $150,000 on his race, that would be a lot of money. This time he's had more than $1 million dumped on him, with ads calling him a Republican in name only, or RINO. He's not a never Trumper. He campaigned for Trump in 2016, 2020, and 2024.
1: So what are these races about? Are they about redistricting, Trump, something else?
4: Well, I asked State Senator Spencer Deary that, and he said the fight over the congressional maps isn't what voters talk to him about.
6: It is affordability, affordability, affordability, I think 1 through 3. And most people kind of remember that we did something with redistricting, but they don't really know the ins and outs. It's kind of in the weeds.
4: And most of the ads aren't even talking about redistricting. Still, this is a test for President Trump. He is putting a lot of energy into trying to take out incumbent Republicans who have crossed him. He's also very involved in the upcoming primaries for Senator Bill Cassidy in Louisiana, who voted for impeachment after January 6th, and Congressman Thomas Massey in Kentucky, who has been a general pain in Trump's side.
1: The thing is, though, President Trump has record low approval ratings right now, and Republicans are defending narrow majorities in Congress. So why focus on primaries in red states?
4: Marty Opst, a longtime Republican consultant in Indiana involved in this effort to oust the incumbents, told me that the president is the leader of the party and Republicans need to fall in line or there will be consequences. And he feels good about their chance of success today.
7: I think it goes to show the strength of his political operation, and also in the fact that he still has a strong amount of support, particularly in conservative red states around the country.
4: A Trump political advisor not authorized to speak on the record said these incumbents are headed to their, quote, political slaughter, and there's plenty of campaign cash to send a message in Indiana and continue to defend Republican majorities in Congress.
1: All right, that's NPR's Tamara Keith. Tam, thanks.
4: You're welcome.
1: The abortion pill mifepristone can be prescribed online and sent through the mail until early next week.
3: Supreme Court Justice Samuel Alito issued an order Monday temporarily pausing an appeals court decision. Louisiana brought the case against the Food and Drug Administration, arguing that access to medication abortion should be restricted.
1: Here to discuss is Julie Rabner, a longtime health policy journalist. Julie, so the ruling that's on hold is from the Fifth Circuit, based in New Orleans. It said mifepristone could not be mailed anywhere in the country. What happened once that decision came down?
8: Well, I think it's safe to say there was mass confusion. Medication abortion today accounts for more than 60% of all abortions in the U.S., most of them using this drug. Mifepristone is also used to treat miscarriage. It's not just an abortion drug. And this order attempted to roll back its availability dramatically. Doctors, patients, and drug makers all had no idea what it meant on the ground. And I should add that this came as kind of a surprise, not just because the ruling came down on a Friday after 5 p.m. in the East, but because the Trump administration itself had asked the lower court to put the case on hold until the FDA finishes an ongoing review of mifepristone safety. Presumably that won't happen until much later this year.
1: So that brings us then to Justice Alito's order. What did that do?
8: Well, Justice Alito has only stayed the ruling for a week until next Monday. Parties in the case have just a couple of days to deliver their argument to the justices. And next week, the court could continue to keep the status quo where telehealth abortion is available, or it could allow the appeals court ruling to take effect, or could do something else entirely. We'll have to wait and see.
1: Now, if memory serves, I know that mifepristone access has been before the high court before.
8: That's right. There was a case out of Texas in 2023. That case asked not just for availability to be rolled back prior to what it was in 2021, when patients physically had to get the pill handed to them by a doctor, but that group wanted the court to cancel the pill's FDA approval altogether. That original approval, by the way, goes back more than a quarter of a century to when Bill Clinton was president. In that case, though, the court didn't get to the question of whether or not mifepristone should remain available because the group that brought the suit didn't have standing to sue, so the justices effectively punted.
1: Now, does this affect the political landscape ahead of the midterms?
8: Oh, yeah. This is something that the Trump administration almost certainly does not welcome. Anti-abortion groups have been increasingly vocal about their frustration that the president hasn't done more to limit, if not outlaw, the abortion pill. And the telehealth option has basically allowed women to get around most state bans in the 20 states that now have them. President Trump has said several times he doesn't want to impose more restrictions on abortion, because while anti-abortion groups may have a big megaphone and a lot of money, most voters support abortion rights, even in many of those red states. So instead of being able to finesse the issue between now and November, it certainly looks like abortion is going to be front and center in this year's elections, too.
1: All right. That's Julie Rabner, chief Washington correspondent with NPR's partner KFF Health News. Julie, thanks.
8: Thank you.

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1: 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Well, good morning. Thank you for joining us for Morning Edition for this Tuesday, May 5th. Happy Cinco de Mayo. And a hearty good morning to our engineer, Mr. Bailey James. Good morning, sir. I haven't even said good morning yet, till now. Yep, exactly. We're barely awake. As are our, I'm sure, wonderful listeners at this hour. Same for our producer, Sejina Shrestha, presumably on her way in. News director Andrew Wade around 6, sometimes 6:15. And most often in the inbox, the weather forecast from News Channel 13 meteorologist Paul Cayano. Partly sunny, breezy, scattered afternoon showers, maybe a thunderstorm today, especially north of I-90. Highs in the upper 70s to near 80. Partly cloudy tonight, lows in the lower 50s. Cloudy with rain, possibly a thunderstorm tomorrow, highs in the lower 60s. Wednesday night rain, lows in the lower 40s. Thursday mostly sunny, highs near 60. Friday mostly sunny, highs near 60. Morning Edition continues now. 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
3: 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I'm Leila Faldin.
4: And I'm A. Martinez. Did you know the brain uses the largest portion of energy compared to any other organ? But how often are we training to better treat this invaluable body part of ours? A new book by NPR's TED Radio Hour host, Manoush Zomorodi, argues that there are better ways to be modern workers, a.k.a. people who make a living in front of a screen or two or three or four or five. That's me every single day. The book is called Body Electric, and Manoush joins us now to talk about it. So first off, tell us about the history of Body Electric and this program, Morning Edition.
5: Well, it all started right here, actually. So a few years back, I would close my laptop at the end of the day and felt like I only had enough energy to crawl over to the couch to check my phone or watch some Netflix. I wanted to understand what was happening in my body. Just so happens that I was walking the dog and I heard our very own Allison Aubrey doing a report about a study that had been done at Columbia University Medical Center by Keith Diaz, a physiologist who found out that the best way to offset the harms of our sedentary, screen-filled lives is 5 minutes of gentle movement every half hour. This sort of formula offsets people's blood glucose levels, their blood pressure, it stabilized their focus and their mood. So after I heard that, I called Keith up and I was like, why aren't we all doing this? And he said, I just don't think people can do it. So we decided to team up and ask your listeners to give it a try. And 23,000 people signed up. So we debuted the data here on Morning Edition, and I have spent the last couple years really digging through all the information and stories that we got. So it's been quite a ride. It's good to be back.
4: people do want to find ways to make their lives better, even if it's something small and simple, but they don't know what to do, or maybe they don't even have the time to think about what to do.
5: Definitely. And I think our listeners are curious. They want to know, why does it work? Even if you work out in the morning, it doesn't matter if you spend the rest of the day seated on a screen. Our leg muscles need stimulation. When you sit, you have to think of your body like a kinked garden hose. You're bent at your waistline and at your knees. And just like with water that backs up, your blood backs up. But muscle stimulation is what pulls the lipids and the glucose out of our bloodstream that processes it, and then also pushes oxygen up to our brain, where makes it possible for us to think straight. So it's all this beautiful system that just needs constant tending to.
4: You know, I covered sports for a very, very long time before I got into public radio. But when I saw this, professional information athletes, that was a new one for me, Manoush. That was a new one for me. So how exactly do professional information athletes train?
5: Yeah, so this was sort of a concept that I concluded after going through all the information. In 1950, a quarter of jobs were sedentary. By 2019, 90% of jobs are sedentary. So an athlete treats themselves to rest and feeds their body right. I think we should be doing the same thing, even if our football is Google Docs. We can only really focus for about half an hour to an hour at a time. And that's not because you're lazy or you don't have willpower. That is a biological fact. We are not machines.
4: I grew up in the "I'll sleep when I'm dead" era. You know that phrase?
5: Mm-hmm.
4: "I'll sleep when I'm..." Yeah, so it's an excuse to just kind of always be charging hard, whether you're partying or working. You mentioned, you know, just taking a break. What do the experts say about forcing yourself to do this? Because it's difficult.
5: Actually, there's really interesting research that your brain gets into patterns, right? So let's say you have an hour where you are switching between tasks and you're answering email and looking at texts on your phone and all those things. Even if the next hour is calmer, you will get stuck in that pattern to the point where you'll start switching tasks just on your own. This is the work of a UC Irvine informatics researcher, Gloria Mark. She has found that 44% of the interruptions we experience usually in the workplace come from ourselves. So no wonder we feel like our own worst enemy, right? And so I think constantly telling yourself, like, there is science, there is a reason I should do this. And that's what the 20,000 people found, that 82% of the people stuck with taking the breaks. 80% liked taking breaks. People's productivity rose slightly. They felt like they came back to their work refreshed and ready to focus.
4: So on this exact subject, there's a chapter in the book, Manoush, that I've been obsessed with. Chapter 7, hitting the refresh button, sleeping, resting, resetting. I think there's a lot of misconceptions about sleep, about what it means to get rest, proper rest. Is it possible to make up for lost sleep?
5: Unfortunately, no. You can never fully make up the work that gets done in your brain. But here's the good news, okay? Blue light, maybe not as detrimental as we thought. And for the longest time, people were like, oh, if you look at blue light, it's like taking an espresso shot right before you go to bed. But what we've now found is it's actually way more complicated than that. The blue light itself is actually pretty weak. And the new thinking is that it's displacement, right? We're using our phones to displace the sleep that we used to be doing.
4: So I'm wondering how much rest did you feel once you said, okay, this book is done?
5: Well, I'm trying to walk the talk. You know, one of our participants said it perfectly. They said, I'll be annoyed with myself and I'll be like, come on, just go take a walk. No, I have too much work. But you feel better every single time you do it. Yeah, but maybe not this time. It's this inner conversation debate that you're having with yourself. And she said that once she took two steps, she would suddenly, even just that, would make her think, okay, actually, I feel better. It's rough out there, eh? Right? It's the headlines are scary, and I think we're all just looking for something, a little something, to bring back our optimism and our energy. And it's nice that this is free as well. So there's that.
4: That's Manoush Zomorodi, host of NPR's TED Radio Hour and the author of Body Electric, The Hidden Health Costs of the Digital Age and New Science to Reclaim Your Well-Being. Manoush, thank you.
5: Thank you, A.
4: This is NPR News.
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0: Live from NPR News in Washington, I'm Dave Mattingly. The United Arab Emirates says it intercepted numerous Iranian missiles and drones yesterday, but one drone did manage to spark a fire at a major oil port, leaving several people injured. The attacks by Iranian forces occurred as the U.S. Navy began guiding commercial ships through the Strait of Hormuz in what President Trump says is the start of Project Freedom. President says U.S. forces sank seven Iranian small boats as the operation got underway. A Pentagon briefing is scheduled later this morning. The abortion pill mifepristone is once again available through telemedicine after the U.S. Supreme Court put an appeals court ruling on hold. It's a one-week stay. It was issued after two companies that manufacture mifepristone asked the high court to pause a ruling from the Fifth Circuit Court of Appeals in Louisiana. The lower court ruling reinstated the requirement that the drug be dispensed in person only. NPR's Selena Simmons-Duffin is following the case.
1: When Roe v. Wade was overturned in 2022, this rules change became extremely important. It helped create a system that has allowed medication to be mailed to residents in states with bans. And that's a big part of the reason why the number of abortions nationally has not gone down at all, despite all of the state bans.
0: This is NPR News from Washington.
2: Good morning. Coming up on 5:32 with regional news, I'm David Gustina. In the headlines, victims of Jeffrey Epstein say proposed changes to state law are needed to help them get justice. Samuel King with the New York Public News Network reports on what the legislation would do and why lawmakers don't have much time to get it done.
3: Four women testified before a Senate committee on Monday and described how Jeffrey Epstein abused them, in some cases for years. Laura Bloom McGee says Epstein was able to get away with his crimes for far too long.
4: Our justice system allowed a web that protected the powerful, the wealthy, and the well-connected.
3: She and the other women spoke in support of a package of bills approved by the committee. One, by committee chairperson Zellner Myrie, would go after those who benefit financially from sex trafficking. He says it would also allow victims to collect punitive judgments from their estates.
5: Our state should not allow for anyone to get away with sex trafficking and to have their death extinguish the ability for justice to be achieved.
3: The bills do not yet have an assembly sponsor, with only about a month left in the session. Myrie says he's hopeful the victim stories will help prompt change. In Albany, I'm Samuel King for the New York Public News Network.
2: Connecticut Governor Ned Lamont has signed legislation to allow residents to sue federal agents for violating their constitutional rights. The bill would also bar immigration enforcement in protected areas like schools, hospitals, and houses of worship. Lamont, a Democrat, spoke at a signing ceremony Monday in Hartford, less than 2 weeks after a Cheshire high schooler seeking asylum was released from federal custody.
6: There are a lot of folks that belong in this state, and that's what this law is all about. We love you. We care about you. You belong in this state, and I want you to feel like you're at home here. Thanks for this bill. It means a lot.
2: Last week in Vermont, Republican Governor Phil Scott allowed similar legislation allowing people to sue government officials to become law without a signature. State legislatures in Massachusetts and New York are also considering bills to restrict actions by federal agents. News Channel 13 meteorologist Paul Cayano calling for partly sunny skies, breezy, scattered afternoon showers, maybe a thunderstorm today, primarily north of I-90, highs in the upper 70s to near 80. Good morning. It's 5:34.
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8: It's Morning Edition from NPR News. I'm Amy Martinez in Los Angeles, California.
9: And I'm Leila Fadel in Washington, D.C. Voters in Ohio and Indiana choose candidates in statewide primaries today. In Ohio's election, they'll decide the Democratic and Republican nominees for governor, U.S. Senate, and some important House races. IdeaStream's Abby Marshall reports on how the rising cost of living is affecting voters' decisions.
10: On the corner of a bustling intersection in Cleveland, gas station clerk Kimberly Thompson cheerily greets customers.
11: Hey, girly.
10: With gas prices nearing $5 a gallon, it's a greeting that is sometimes not met with the same level of enthusiasm.
11: When gas gets this high, we have many customers and people that will stand in the parking lot asking for money or coming in with gas cans because they've ran out before they could get here.
10: The recent increase in gas prices due to the U.S. war with Iran weighs on voters like Thompson. The Democrat says she works full-time and makes above minimum wage. That's $11 an hour in Ohio. And she says she still struggles to make ends meet.
11: Like, $20 would fill my car for like a week, week and a half, and now that's a half a tank.
10: Around the corner at a neighborhood park, architect Michael O'Neill tosses a frisbee to his dog. He's deleted news apps from his phone. He says he doesn't want to closely follow politics in an increasingly red state. But he says showing up to the polls is the least he can do. For him, that means voting blue in every election, including primaries.
12: What I've noticed is I feel like I'm doing better financially than ever before, and yet we're still barely getting by.
10: A father of two, his biggest costs are childcare and health care.
12: And everyone I know is kind of in the same boat. No one really knows what to do about childcare. And then schools are a huge problem for us.
10: Ohio has a universal voucher program, so O'Neill could choose to send his kids to a private or charter school, and he's considering it. Like many urban districts, Cleveland Metropolitan School District is facing a major budget deficit. Last month, they laid off more than 100 teachers. Those budget problems could be exacerbated by a statewide citizen push to abolish property taxes this fall. Ohioans are paying among the highest in the country, and that's a hot topic here. Republican Frank Antonucci of Montville Township, about an hour outside the city, says that's what his neighbors are always talking about.
13: Right now, people are upset about their property taxes. People are upset about what a pound of ground beef costs. So I don't know that it's necessarily government's responsibility to all of a sudden make everything affordable for us, but man, they got to get out of the way and stop doing harm.
10: Like a majority of Ohioans, Antonucci voted for Trump, which he says has not panned out the way he hoped it would. He's critical, too, of the Republican-led state house.
13: I don't have faith in any of them. I think they're too far removed from the locals who are experiencing these issues.
10: Even so, Antonucci says he plans to vote for Republican candidates this year, as he sees the alternative, Democrats, as a party he just can't support. Meanwhile, Tim Ostrander, who owns a gun shop in Richfield decked out with Trump paraphernalia, says he's pleased with the president's progress, particularly when it comes to immigration enforcement.
14: People are finally able to and not afraid to speak up and say something about it.
10: He plans to continue voting along party lines. He says he likes Republican gubernatorial frontrunner Vivek Ramaswamy as a person, but he's not sure about his policy proposals yet. As someone who doesn't consider himself ultra-conservative, Ostrander says he still prefers Republican candidates to the liberal alternative.
14: I think it's moronic that people that make money should have to give it back.
10: One thing everyone seems to agree on, rising property taxes are a problem. Ostrander also cites it as a top concern. For NPR News, I'm Abby Marshall in Cleveland.
8: The Trump administration has deported hundreds of thousands of people since it launched the ongoing crackdown on immigrants last year. For one man in Missouri, deportation meant leaving the country he had lived in for more than 40 years and trying to start a new life in the country where he was born. Reporter Addison Zanger of member station KBIA traveled to the Netherlands to meet him and see how he is adjusting to his new home.
15: Owen Ramsing is 45. He worked as a security guard and a property manager in the United States, and until last year, he lived with his wife and teenage daughter in the college town of Columbia, Missouri. Now, when he travels on a train in the middle of the Netherlands, the stops are announced in Dutch, and he's in a whole different world. Ramsing says he has a lot to adapt to.
16: I don't understand no Dutch, which is going to be another learning thing for me.
15: His upheaval began last September. Ram Singh is a legal U.S. resident who has a green card and was traveling back home from the Netherlands when he was detained at O'Hare Airport by Border Patrol agents, who found out he had been convicted of a felony drug charge, possession of cocaine, nearly 30 years earlier in Omaha, Nebraska. So even though Ram Singh, who was tried as an adult, had served his time, he was sent to an El Paso ICE detention facility. Tricia McLaughlin, then an assistant secretary with the Department of Homeland Security, said in a statement the government can revoke a green card if the nation's laws are broken and abused, saying that a green card was a, quote, privilege, not a right. Ram Singh was deported to the Netherlands in February, leaving his wife and daughter 4,000 miles away.
16: Getting off the plane, I mean, I was in shock.
15: Ram Singh last lived in the Netherlands when he was 5 years old. His mother and father were separated, and she took him to the United States. He says his time away from his wife and daughter has been difficult, and his detention still causes him nightmares. Even so, unlike some who have been deported, Ram Singh is not completely alone. He lives with his father, who he reconnected with in person in 2009. Ram Singh says he has been a grounding presence throughout the whole process.
16: Once we had the contact with each other, we realized, you know, that we are the same, basically. We are father and son, for sure. He's a big support system, and he's keeping my head above water.
15: Ruben Ram Singh says he's grateful to be able to make up for that lost time with his son, but it doesn't make up for what his son has had to endure.
17: The whole situation is so horrible, the way he has to move to here, detained, lose 40 years, everything he built up.
15: Now, Ram Singh's morning routine starts with a cup of tea with his father. And the family on different sides of the world is working to come back together. Ram Singh says once he finds a steady job and housing, his wife and daughter will join him. They've been able to visit him since he's been in the Netherlands, but he's missing out on big events, including his daughter's upcoming high school graduation.
16: I will be on FaceTime, so I'm able to watch her walk the stage, but just it sucks not being there.
15: Even so, Ram Singh says he tries to remain positive.
16: I feel safe. I feel like I'll succeed.
15: Succeed in the new place that Ram Singh has been forced to call home. For NPR News, I'm Addison Zanger in Utrecht, Netherlands.

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2: 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On this Tuesday, the 5th of May, Cinco de Mayo. News Channel 13 meteorologist Paul Cayano calling for partly sunny skies, breezy, scattered afternoon showers, possibly a thunderstorm today. That's primarily north of I-90. Highs in the upper 70s to near 80. Also, a red flag warning in effect from noon today to 7 p.m. this evening for critical fire weather conditions from the National Weather Service. It's for much of the Mid-Hudson Valley, including the Capital District, Eastern Montgomery, Schenectady, extreme northeastern Schoharie, Albany, Rensselaer, Eastern Greene, Columbia, Eastern Ulster, Dutchess, and much of Sullivan County, with the combination of south to southwest winds 15 to 20 miles per hour, gusts 35 to 40 miles per hour, and low humidity. That will prompt any fire that develops to quickly spread. Outdoor burning, not recommended. Red flag warning, again, from noon today till 7 p.m. this evening for those locations. Back to Morning Edition now, as we ride the wave toward 15 minutes before 6.
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0: It's Morning Edition from NPR News. I'm E. Martinez.
4: And I'm Leila Faldin. A lot of the South is facing drought. In parts of North Florida, the drought is considered exceptional, the worst category on the federal scale. Water is disappearing from some rivers and lakes, and that's created a unique challenge for some of the state's most famous inhabitants. Regan McCarthy of member station WFSU reports.
5: See, there's 1, 2, 3, 4, 5, 6, 7.
4: Michael Hill is counting alligators.
6: I think this one here has part of his tail missing.
4: Really?
6: I think, unless it's just the way he's curled it.
4: The gators are lined up side by side, almost like lounge chairs at a pool. As we move closer, several slide into what looks like a small pond.
6: This is the last of the water.
4: We're standing on the now mostly dried and cracked floor of Sneed's Smokehouse Lake, not far from Monticello, a small North Florida town. The lake is part of the headwaters for the Osceola River, which, at least in this area, is also dry.
6: So that's why there's so many alligators, is all this water has gone this direction. We could probably walk all the way along the riverbank here without getting our feet wet.
4: I count at least 41 alligators. Hill says there are even more on the other side of a line of trees. Hill knows this area well. He's a retired biologist who worked to restore this lake through his job with the state. He says besides the lack of rain, one reason for low water levels is that some has seeped into the Floridan aquifer below. That aquifer is one of the most productive in the world. It sits under Florida, as well as parts of Georgia, South Carolina, Alabama, and even some of Mississippi. It's where most of Florida gets its drinking water.
7: I'm on a well. I'm scared on the well. I know where the aquifer is. Look at my pond, how low it is.
4: Lori Kelly sells meat and produce at the Tallahassee Farmers Market. She has a farm in Havana, Florida.
7: You look at all the ponds in our area, we're very, very low. It all goes into play. I do not want to have to redo a new well.
4: Experts say they understand why Kelly's concerned about her well. It all depends on how deep it is. Disappearing water can be linked to lower levels in the aquifer. But that's typically just the surface level. Ming Yi is a professor studying hydrology at Florida State University. He says there's a deeper part of the aquifer where most municipal wells get their water. It works kind of like a sponge.
8: And if you squeeze it, you're going to have some water coming out. But eventually, if there's no supply of water or recharge to the aquifer, the water will be gone.
4: But he says that's not a concern yet. Back at the lake, Hill is still counting alligators.
6: You can count another 20, so 61.
9: Yeah.
4: Hill says drought is normal, and eventually these empty lakes and rivers will fill back up.
6: Quarter inch, half inch rains, that's nothing. We need some 4-inch rains and 6-inch rains.
4: And that could be coming. The Atlantic hurricane season starts in June, and while initial forecasts are calling for slightly below normal activity, meteorologists say a tropical storm could do a lot to push the area's rainfall into more normal levels. For NPR News, I'm Regan McCarthy in Tallahassee.

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1: 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Checking some of the weather conditions around the region. At this hour, mostly clear, 50 degrees at Groton, Connecticut. Clear, 51 in Danbury. Clear now, 46 at Springfield, Vermont. Traveling up to Burlington, clear, 62. Clear skies, 51 at last report out in Boston. Mostly clear, 50 at Worcester. Clear skies, 48 degrees in Chicopee. Mostly cloudy, 52, Great Barrington. Cloudy skies, 53, up at Saranac Lake, New York. Central Park, New York City, clear, 59. Partly cloudy with showers about, 58, out in Buffalo. Binghamton, clear, 60. Poughkeepsie, clear, 49 this morning. Mostly clear, 53 at Newburgh. Cloudy, 61 out in Rome. Mostly cloudy, 43 degrees at Glens Falls. Partly to mostly cloudy, 56 now in Albany. On a Tuesday, at 9 minutes before 6.
0: It's Morning Edition from NPR News. I'm Leila Fadel.
2: And Amy Martinez. Planned Parenthood says it's having to get creative to keep operating. Organizations that provide abortions, including Planned Parenthood, have gotten their federal funding cut. Planned Parenthood clinics in California got hundreds of millions of dollars from the state over the past year, but leaders say it may not be enough. So one affiliate there is offering new kinds of services. CAP Radio's Laura Fitzgerald has more.
3: Christine Ruiz is getting ready for cosmetic injections, commonly referred to as Botox.
4: What areas of the face do you normally get?
5: So I usually do the 11s and then across the forehead. I really like the little lip flip.
4: The flip?
5: Yeah.
3: We're at a Planned Parenthood clinic in Sacramento, part of the largest Planned Parenthood affiliate in the country.
6: Especially with summer coming, I kind of want my hair back, and then they're, hi, I also have lines on my forehead.
3: It's starting to offer a new set of services, ranging from Botox to IV hydration for skin rejuvenation or after a night of drinking. The shift comes as Planned Parenthood faces financial uncertainty after the Trump administration stripped funding for the abortion rights organization. The cuts could expire this summer unless Congress renews them. Dr. Laura Dalton is Chief Medical Operating Officer for the affiliate.
7: I'm really excited by the idea of patients coming to us because it's a way they can support us financially. I think that's exciting, and we get to hear their stories, which is really fascinating.
3: Dalton says patients pay for the new offerings with cash, which will help the affiliate navigate its funding gap. It's already had to close 5 clinics in the region. 3 out of 4 patients who come here are on Medicaid. That's the healthcare program primarily for low-income individuals, paid for with state and federal funds. But because of the federal funding changes, Planned Parenthoods across the country can't get Medicaid reimbursements anymore. So for one, Dalton says there's a budget issue.
7: And then the second part is really about relevance and listening to our patients. And thinking about what are our patients saying they need? What do they want? And it's different than 10, 20, 30 years ago.
6: No ice. It just actually hurts more.
7: Okay.
6: Thank you. Mm-hmm.
3: Dalton says they're seeing more patients interested in aesthetic services. For cosmetic reasons, sure. But also for things like migraines and gender-affirming care. In that way, Dalton says these aesthetic treatments are also about autonomy.
8: So now for the lip, just kind of the flinch, okay?
6: Okay.
8: So good, amazing, I know.
6: It is spicy.
8: 2 more.
3: Mm-hmm. Ruiz flinches a little bit as the needle pokes her upper lip. She says she relied on Planned Parenthood for access to birth control and reproductive health care when she was younger. She's in her early 50s now.
6: I felt respected. I felt supported. I felt like the care that I got was without judgment. So when the opportunity came up, I was like, sure, why not support that? This is something I could do as a, you know, as a later adult, and it's something I'm doing anyways. And the price wasn't terrible.
3: Planned Parenthood charges $9 per unit of Botox, which, depending on where you are, is around 25% cheaper than your typical medical spa. Ruiz also says the organization represents a cause she cares about personally.
6: As a woman, as a feminist, and I want to support an organization that helps other women so that they can have more agency over themselves.
3: Jessica DeFino is a beauty critic. She writes the popular Substack newsletter called Flesh World.
9: I think Planned Parenthood is associated, you know, rightly in the cultural imagination with women's rights, with feminism.
3: But she criticizes Planned Parenthood's argument that aesthetic services are about bodily autonomy.
9: And I don't think the aesthetic use of Botox is really in line with the push for freedom from gender-based discrimination. It's actually a manifestation of gender-based discrimination.
3: Planned Parenthood says this is about making sure reproductive care remains available. While the affiliate offers Botox and IV hydration at select locations for now, Dalton says the clinic hopes to expand into cosmetic fillers and GLP-1 weight loss treatments. She says the new services could serve as a blueprint for other clinics trying to keep their doors open. For NPR News, I'm Laura Fitzgerald in Sacramento.
0: A new pipeline for Canadian crude oil has cleared an early regulatory hurdle. The Trump administration granted a border crossing permit for the Bridger pipeline last week. It's being compared to the Keystone XL pipeline, which the Biden administration blocked in 2021. Yellowstone Public Radio's Kayla DeRoche reports from Montana, where the new pipeline would enter the U.S.
10: Both the Bridger pipeline and the Keystone XL line proposed before it were designed to transport tar sands oil from Alberta into the United States. President Trump's permit for the Bridger pipeline to enter the U.S. came shortly before the close of the public comment period for its environmental analysis. Bill Salvin, a spokesperson with the Bridger Pipeline's Wyoming-based developer, says once constructed, it will stretch 647 miles, ending at a terminal in southeastern Wyoming.
11: Then a partner, who we have not decided on who that partner is going to be yet, will build a subsequent line and get that to either Cushing, Oklahoma, or down to the Gulf Coast so U.S. refineries can take advantage of that oil.
10: The pipeline would enter the U.S. in Phillips County, Montana, population roughly 4,000.
12: We're glad to hear that it's going to come through. Yeah, we're excited about it.
10: Richard Dunbar, a Phillips County commissioner, says the pipeline would become the biggest local revenue source in property taxes. But the pipeline still needs additional state and federal permits. The developer hopes to start construction in fall of next year. One of the pipeline's potential routes could pass through the Fort Peck Indian Reservation in Montana. Lance Forstar is a member of the Fort Peck Assiniboine tribe and a city councilman in the reservation town of Wolf Point.
13: This was all kind of new to me. I was hoping that it wasn't real and that this was just a rumor.
10: Forstar says he's disappointed by the presidential border crossing permit approval, but not surprised. Native American activists who protested the Keystone XL pipeline have been rallying to get people to comment on the Bridger pipeline's environmental analysis. Joseph White Eyes with Honor the Earth is a member of the Cheyenne River Sioux of central South Dakota.
14: Just to have another fossil fuel, you know, company come in and try to build another pipeline on our lands is just another, you know, slap in the face, just the continuation of genocide and colonization on our people.
10: Bridger Pipeline also operates the Poplar Pipeline in Montana, which in 2015 spilled 50,000 gallons of oil into the Yellowstone River. For NPR News, I'm Kayla DeRoche in Billings, Montana.

0: It's Morning Edition from NPR News. I'm Leila Fadel.
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4: Good morning. President Trump wants incumbent Indiana Republicans to lose today. The state senators who did not follow his call to redraw election maps in their party's favor. It's Morning Edition from NPR News. Abortion medication can still be prescribed online, at least through Monday. I'm A. Martinez.
0: And I'm Leila Fadel. The Supreme Court is considering what to do next in the case, which could become a major issue in the midterms. Also, why does GameStop, the video game retailer that became a meme stock, want to buy the much bigger eBay? And Lindsey Vonn on that crash that ended her Olympic comeback hopes. It's Tuesday, May 5th. On this day in 1904, Cy Young had the first perfect game in modern baseball as his Boston Americans beat the Philadelphia Athletics. The news is next.
5: Live from NPR News in Washington, I'm Korva Coleman. There's concern that war could resume with Iran. The United Arab Emirates says it was hit by Iranian drone and missile attacks yesterday. That came after the U.S. launched an operation to try to reopen the Strait of Hormuz. NPR's Greg Myrie says two commercial ships have gotten through the strait.
6: U.S. Admiral Brad Cooper, the commanding officer, said the first day of the operation wasn't easy.
7: Iran had launched multiple cruise missiles, drones, and small boats. As ships that we are protecting, we have defeated each and every one of those threats.
6: Most of the Iranian fire was directed at the merchant ships, though U.S. naval vessels also came under fire. None of the ships was hit. Cooper says the U.S. plans to expand the operation, though it's not yet clear how many commercial ships will be willing to take the risk, even with U.S. protection. Hundreds of merchant ships are still stranded in the Gulf due to Iran's blockade. Greg Myrie, NPR News, Washington.
5: The Supreme Court is temporarily letting people get an abortion medication drug mailed to them after meeting with a health care provider online. Louisiana brought the case over mifepristone. It wants to stop people from getting the drug unless they meet a care provider in person, not online. Rachana Desai Martin is with the Center for Reproductive Rights. She says if Louisiana prevails, no one in the U.S. will be able to get the drug through an online medical appointment.
8: So in states that have protected reproductive freedom in their state constitutions or abortion in their state statutes, it would even apply there. So the impacts are quite wide.
5: Louisiana says it's defending its own laws, strictly limiting abortion. It's election day in a few states. There's a special election in Michigan for a state Senate seat that could determine control of that state chamber. There are primaries in Indiana and Ohio. From IdeaStream Public Media in Cleveland, Abby Marshall reports Ohio Democrats are seeking to back candidates to win state offices now controlled by Ohio Republicans.
9: Retired steel mill union worker and lifelong Democrat Brian Page says he's supporting gubernatorial candidate Amy Acton, who's running unopposed on the Democratic primary ticket and is expected to face Republican Vivek Ramaswamy this fall.
10: Just like to see the country get back together. That's seems like that's they're divided. You know, it's you know, us against them, whoever side you're on, but it's seems just too volatile.
9: Page says he's hopeful candidates like former Senator Sherrod Brown, a Democrat who lost his seat to Bernie Moreno in 2024 after nearly two decades of bipartisan support, could help bridge that divide. For NPR News, I'm Abby Marshall in Cleveland.
5: 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NASDAQ futures are up by more than 150 points. 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
1: 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I'm David Gustina. In the headlines, lawmakers are continuing discussions on a New York State budget, which is now more than a month late. Leaders say one item being discussed is rebates for soaring utility costs. In its budget proposal, the Assembly floated rebate checks of up to $500, depending on income. That would total $2.6 billion. Governor Kathy Hochul says the idea is under consideration as families deal with rising costs, but she says she's wary of adding too much more to the budget.
11: Creating unbelievable pressure on our families and our businesses. So we're going to do what we can, but within, you know, the confines of
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1: Being discussed is rebates for soaring utility costs. In its budget proposal, the Assembly floated rebate checks of up to $500.

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1: The Majority Leader Andrea Stewart-Cousins says the rebate idea is under discussion. Lawmakers have so far passed 9 budget extenders and are poised to pass a 10th on Wednesday. Springfield, Massachusetts, officially has a billion-dollar budget proposal in the works. WAMC's James Palialagopoulos reports.
2: Toting a sizable binder loaded with at least 520 pages worth of spending plans, Mayor Dominic Sarno has submitted what could be the city's first billion-dollar budget. Sarno says the $1.04 billion budget features a 5.4% increase over last year's spending plan, with about two-thirds going towards Springfield Public Schools again. The mayor says despite another budget deficit, layoffs were not called for.
3: The budget initially started with a $23.7 million budget gap. We were able to close that gap by focusing on the controlled spending, using revenue wisely, avoiding layoffs and service cuts. We balanced the budget through a combination of targeted spending reductions, vacancy management, strategic use of grant funding, and realistic revenue estimates.
2: The budget proposal now goes to the City Council. Audio for this story was provided by Focus Springfield. James Palialagopoulos, WAMC News.
1: News Channel 13 meteorologist Paul Kayanos, WAMC Regional Forecast. Partly sunny, breezy, scattered afternoon showers, possibly a thunderstorm today. Primarily north of I-90, highs in the upper 70s to near 80. Partly cloudy tonight, lows in the lower 50s. Cloudy, rain, maybe a thunderstorm tomorrow, highs in the lower 60s. Morning Edition continues, more regional news at 6:19.
4: It's Morning Edition from NPR News. I'm Leila Fadel in Washington, D.C.
5: And Mae Martinez in Los Angeles, California. Today is primary day in Ohio and Indiana, and we're closely watching half a dozen state Senate primaries in Indiana.
4: Yeah, you heard that right, state Senate. But there are national implications for these local races. President Trump said the incumbents should be primaried. The results will test Trump's power of political retribution.
5: NPR senior political correspondent Tamara Keith was in Indiana last week. Joins us now, Tamara. Indiana's a big red state, so why is the president the United States involved in the state Senate primaries?
6: Yeah, the GOP-controlled state Senate in Indiana rejected President Trump's efforts to get them to redraw the state's congressional district lines. And Trump responded by saying the Republicans who voted no should be ashamed of themselves and should be primaried. And then his political team got to work with outside groups recruiting challengers, spending millions of dollars to boost their campaigns. He even met with the challengers at the White House.
5: All right, so put that into perspective for us.
6: Yeah, these are state Senate primaries, usually relatively sleepy affairs focused on local issues. But according to data from Ad Impact, there's been nearly $7 million spent just on TV ads. You can add millions more for mailers and other campaign efforts. I went out door knocking with State Senator Jim Buck, and he told me this is unprecedented.
7: I mean, you go back as far as you can go. We've never had Washington meddle into our elections like they had this time.
6: He told me that in past cycles, if he spent $150,000 on his race, that would be a lot of money. This time he's had more than $1 million dumped on him, with ads calling him a Republican in name only, or RINO. He's not a never Trumper. He campaigned for Trump in 2016, 2020, and 2024.
5: So what are these races about? Are they about redistricting, Trump, something else?
6: Well, I asked State Senator Spencer Deary that, and he said the fight over the congressional maps isn't what voters talk to him about.
8: It is affordability, affordability, affordability, I think 1 through 3. And most people kind of remember that we did something with redistricting, but they don't really know the ins and outs. It's kind of in the weeds.
6: And most of the ads aren't even talking about redistricting. Still, this is a test for President Trump. He is putting a lot of energy into trying to take out incumbent Republicans who have crossed him. He's also very involved in the upcoming primaries for Senator Bill Cassidy in Louisiana.

0: who voted for impeachment after January 6th, and Congressman Thomas Massie in Kentucky, who has been a general pain in Trump's side.
1: The thing is, though, President Trump has record low approval ratings right now, and Republicans are defending narrow majorities in Congress. So why focus on primaries in red states?
0: Marty Opst, a longtime Republican consultant in Indiana involved in this effort to oust the incumbents, told me that the president is the leader of the party and Republicans need to fall in line or there will be consequences. And he feels good about their chance of success today.
2: I think it goes to show the strength of his political operation and also in the fact that he still has a strong amount of support, particularly in conservative red states around the country.
0: A Trump political advisor not authorized to speak on the record said these incumbents are headed to their, quote, political slaughter, and there's plenty of campaign cash to send a message in Indiana and continue to defend Republican majorities in Congress.
1: All right, that's NPR's Tamara Keith. Tam, thanks.
0: You're welcome.
3: Jessica Taylor is also paying close attention to today's primaries. She's the Senate and Governor's Editor for the Cook Political Report. Thank you for joining us, Jessica. Good morning.
4: Good morning, Layla.
3: So we just heard how deeply President Trump has been involved in these state races in Indiana. How unusual is it for a president to get involved in state races like this?
4: It's very unusual, but Trump has proved over and over again that he is an unusual president. So I think that he has grudges and he's going to see them through because he wanted redistricting done in Indiana and was unable to get it through because of these state senators.
3: What would it say about President Trump's influence if these Republican state senators could defy the president and then hold on to their seats?
4: It could be a warning sign that Trump's influence with his base is eroding. I mean, you have even the most loyal people that are upset about him going into Iran, that feel like he's not doing enough on the economy. They're upset with gas prices. I mean, even on immigration, which he once sort of seemed unimpeachable on, we've seen his numbers erode in polling there. And, you know, while there's still a section of his base that will remain with him no matter what, getting them out of the polls and low turnout primaries has proved to be very difficult when Trump is not on the ballot.
3: Could a failure slow the president's efforts to primary people he doesn't like?
4: He has been more strategic with some of his endorsements this time around, but as Tam talked about, where he's aiming sort of his fire, it's about retribution. It's against these folks in Indiana. It's against Bill Cassidy that voted to convict him in that impeachment trial, against Thomas Massie that frequently crosses him as well. So I think that if there are individuals that have crossed him, I think that he will continue to do that because we've seen that's Trump's MO over and over again.
3: The president is also putting his thumb on the scale in Ohio today. Trump endorsed someone for governor who ran against him in 2024. Tell us about that race.
4: Yeah, Vivek Ramaswamy has Trump's endorsement for that contest. But I am watching the margin in this contest. He has a primary challenger, Casey Putsch, who has criticized him for being sort of too globalist. He says it's really become a really nasty primary. He said very racist things about Ramaswamy, who's the son of Indian immigrants. I think that Ramaswamy will win that primary. But I'm looking at the margin. This is a key race that I'm looking at in November because it is a closer than expected contest for governor. Ramaswamy has more money than he knows what to do with, but he's spending a lot of his own campaign cash. He's put about $25 million of his own money in there. But his Democratic challenger in the primary election is Amy Acton. She's the former head of the state health department. Now, she doesn't have a primary challenger. And we recently shifted this race from a likely Republican to lean Republican, indicating that it is tightening.
3: And you said you're watching for the margins. What will that tell you about November?
4: Well, I think, does Ramaswamy sort of have base support there? As you mentioned, he ran against Trump. He has talked, you know, he's said a lot of things that are very unpopular in the state about closing colleges there that are really local engines of jobs and different things. And so, you know, if he has some crack in the Republican support, that could be another warning sign for November in this contest.
3: Now, there's a Senate race in Ohio this fall as well, and the Cook Political Report just moved this contest from lean Republican to a toss-up. Why?
4: Republicans I've talked to are increasingly worried about this race because Democrats successfully got Sherrod Brown, who narrowly lost last time, into the contest. Now, Brown raised $12.5 million in the first fundraising quarter. He's running against an appointed senator, John Husted, who isn't as well known. So he sort of has to go out and introduce himself to voters. But this is one that's increasingly close. Again, I'd probably slightly rather be Husted at this point. But with the worsening national environment, this is a really key race that Democrats have to win, I think, if they want to win back the four seats they need for the Senate majority.
3: Jessica Taylor is with the Cook Political Report. Thank you so much for your time and your reporting.
4: Thank you, Layla.
1: Alabama's Republican-controlled legislature is in the middle of a special session to change its congressional maps. The session started Monday in response to last week's Supreme Court ruling that limited how the Voting Rights Act can be applied. The decision effectively removes race as a consideration for drawing district lines. Here's NPR's Debbie Elliott.
5: Ladies and gentlemen, the Alabama Senate will now come to order.
6: Republican leaders want the state to use 2023 congressional maps drawn by the legislature, maps that federal courts found discriminated against black voters. A three-judge panel imposed a new map that gave Alabama a second black Democrat in Congress. Now, GOP House Speaker Nathaniel Ledbetter says they have an opportunity for Republicans to win all seven of Alabama's congressional seats.
7: The people voted to have the supermajority is the way it is today. And so, this is the voice of the people. I mean, we had three judges determine how 5 million people were supposed to vote.
8: This is not just Alabama history. This is world history.
6: Democratic State Representative Wandalyn Gavan of Birmingham.
8: Alabama is first out the chute. So today in history, there was a bill filed in that will basically say that people that look like me, people that are black, people that come from marginalized communities do not deserve to have representation.
6: Republicans argue no one is taking away anyone's vote. State Senator Chris Elliott says they're selecting a map that aligns with the Supreme Court.
9: You can use partisanship in redistricting. And so as a partisan, right, as a Republican senator, I'm interested in making sure we have as many Republicans to support the president, to support Speaker Johnson as possible.
6: Outside the state house, civil rights activists promised a fight.
10: We gotta what? We gotta what?
6: Cheyenne Webb Priceberg was just 8 years old when she marched on Selma's Edmund Pettus Bridge in 1965, when law officers beat peaceful protesters trying to march to Montgomery to demand equal voting rights.
10: As I reflect on that Bloody Sunday march, I am deeply saddened to stand here today for us to be in the state in which we're in, fighting.
6: Civil rights groups say they will maintain a presence at the state house as lawmakers debate changing Alabama's congressional districts. Debbie Elliott, NPR News, Montgomery.

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1: 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Good morning. It's 6:19 with regional news. I'm David Gustina. In the headlines, housing advocates want New York to expand its state law that allows for rent control in some communities. WAMC's Sejina Shrestha with details.
2: Rachel Riley has been renting all her adult life. The Albany resident says while her wages have increased steadily over the years, the cost of her rent has outpaced the growth of her income.
3: I don't know when my wages is going to be going up next. Rent is ultimately taking up more and more of my income. And I need that income. I need that income for the rising cost of living, and I also need it for savings in my future.
2: Riley of the Hinkle United Tenants Union is among advocates pushing the state legislature to pass the Rent Emergency Stabilization Act. As part of an effort to expand rent regulation to more upstate communities, the bill would allow localities to consider new factors, such as local eviction rates, demand on homeless shelters, and other circumstances before declaring a housing emergency under the state's Emergency Tenant Protection Act. For WAMC News, I'm Sejina Shrestha.
1: News Channel 13 meteorologist Paul Cayano's WAMC regional forecast calling for partly sunny skies, breezy with scattered afternoon showers and possibly a thunderstorm today, primarily north of I-90, highs in the upper 70s to near 80, partly cloudy tonight, lows in the lower 50s, cloudy with rain and possibly a thunderstorm tomorrow, highs in the lower 60s. 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
5: This is Morning Edition from NPR News. I'm Leila Faldin.
6: And I'm Martinez. Millions were watching as Lindsey Vonn had the worst crash of her career on the Olympic stage this winter. While some might want to lay low after a setback like that, America's most famous downhill skier has never been one to back down. NPR sports correspondent Becky Sullivan sat down with Vonn to hear what was going through her head.
7: I met Lindsey Vonn at a hotel in New York last week. She was fully TV ready, makeup and hair, nice outfit. The gray crutches, though, were hard to miss.
8: I'm not going to be cruising around Central Park anytime soon, but at least I'm, kind of in some way out and about.
7: Seeing her now, it's hard to believe that a few months ago, she was in arguably the best shape of her life.
9: Lindsey Vonn now, he's absolutely flying.
7: Vonn was the first American woman to win the Olympic downhill gold, the biggest star in skiing. But she retired in 2019. So to stage a comeback last winter at 41 after a knee replacement, it seemed impossible. Yet here she was.
9: Oldest winner of a World Cup race, Vonn is there! Unbelievable, incredible!
8: You know, my age didn't mean that I had somehow lost the ability to ski fast, and that was just a really nice feeling. It felt good to be back on top again.
7: She won her first race in December, then another, but her goal was always the Olympics. The women's events this year were in Cortina d'Ampezzo, an iconic stop on the World Cup circuit, where Vonn had won a dozen times in her career. But just over a week before the Olympics, disaster struck. At a race in Switzerland, Vonn spun out of control off a jump and tore a ligament in her knee.
8: When they told me I tore my ACL, I was shocked, but also, I didn't miss a beat. I didn't come all this way to just stop trying.
7: For those next 9 days, she got back to work. Her leg soon felt stable. It felt strong. Meanwhile, the outside world had started to doubt her once again.
0: This whole Lindsey Vonn situation feels like a publicity stunt.
10: The elephant in the room is she's 41.
11: I think this is a monumentally difficult and also dangerous task for her to try to do.
7: And I feel like it was like the biggest question in sports media those 9 days was like, will she do it? Should she do it? Is it smart? Is it crazy? Is it doable? Is it possible? You know,
8: all the above.
7: Cut to Cortina. It was a beautiful sunny day the morning of the Olympic downhill race. I was standing at the finish line. All of us, reporters, athletes, TV announcers, and a grandstand full of fans, held our breath as Vonn stepped into the start house. Then, 13 seconds into her run, everything went wrong.
9: Gone.
7: She hooked a gate with her right arm, which spun her body around into the air. She hit the snow and tumbled down the slope. When she finally came to a stop, she couldn't move. She was in terrible pain. She acknowledges now that the torn ACL did play a role in what happened.
8: Because of my ACL, I couldn't rely on certain aspects of my skiing that I normally would. And so I was trying to make a calculated plan on where I could make up time, and that second gate or third gate was a place that I knew I could ski better.
7: But missing the mark by a few inches was all it took to end her Olympic dream. We all watched, stunned, as a helicopter carried her off the mountain.
12: We love you, Lindsey. Feel strong. You will be missed.
7: Like all ski racers, Lindsey Vonn is no stranger to injury, but this was the most extreme she's ever faced. She had a complex fracture in her left leg with dangerous complications that could have led to amputation, and she broke her right ankle, too. She needed multiple emergency surgeries in the Italian ICU before she could be flown home to the U.S.
8: The pain was almost unbearable, but I felt like there were mental low points that were much worse. The amount of time in a wheelchair and just being unable to do really anything without someone taking care of me. I'm a very independent person and I don't want to burden anybody. And I felt like I was a constant burden.
7: It's normal for anyone, even elite athletes, to go quiet when they experience a severe injury, to recover in private. Lindsey Vonn, though, has never been normal. Starting that week in the hospital in Italy, she decided to broadcast her ordeal on social media.
13: Hey, guys. Just wanted to give you a little update.
7: There were the selfies in her Italian hospital bed, the montage of her medevac flight back to the U.S. of her six-hour surgery in Colorado, the x-rays, the PT, a new motorized scooter. And in all of it, she wasn't shy about showing her busted leg, sometimes with bandages or a sock hiding the long, healing scars. But not always.
13: Life is life, and we have to take the punches as they come. So I'm going to do the best I can with this one. It really knocked me down, but I'm like Rocky. I'll just keep getting back up.
7: I found it striking how public she's been about it all. She told me she needed it, actually, because she felt so isolated.
8: I thought it was some of, like, the most introspective thought and like, posting that I've ever done. And I thought it was actually really therapeutic for me because I feel like I had so many emotions that I wanted to tell people, and it was really the only way for me to do that.
7: Now she's dipping her toe back into the real world. First, a photo shoot for Vanity Fair.
8: I had been in sweatpants with no makeup for so long, and I finally felt like more feminine, and you know, I'm like, okay, I'm still here.
7: Then came this trip to New York for an educational campaign called Antibodies for Anybody for the pharma company Invivid. She signed that deal before her crash, but she says she never seriously considered backing out. In fact, Vonn says she has no regrets at all.
8: My crashes, my obstacles, everything that I've faced in my life has always made me a better person and led me down a different path that, you know, I wouldn't be where I am right now without it. Despite everything, I'm still really happy with my life.
7: She does still have a long way to go, about a million more hours of rehab, plus another surgery this fall, then another to finally address that torn ACL. Yet she won't rule out a return to the ski slope one day, if only to get some closure.
8: I never got even a chance to say goodbye to anyone. I saw my teammates in the start, and then I was whisked away in a chopper, and I never saw anyone again. Not even for racing, but just as like a human being to say, you know, this was fun. I love you guys.
7: That might take her a little while, but as she says, she's not one to hide her story. So she jokes, we'll probably hear about it on Instagram. Becky Sullivan, NPR News, New York.
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1: 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Yes, you. Good morning. Thank you for tuning in. 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

0: Live from NPR News in Washington, I'm Dave Mattingly. Top officials at the Pentagon are expected to have more to say today about conditions in the Strait of Hormuz amid the ongoing ceasefire with Iran. U.S. Central Command says U.S. Navy ships were targeted by Iranian forces yesterday but not hit, as President Trump launched Project Freedom to help guide commercial ships through the narrow waterway. Regulators in California are accusing the insurance company State Farm of mishandling claims filed by thousands of policyholders. Aaron Stone with LAist reports.
1: California's Department of Insurance says State Farm illegally delayed, underpaid, and denied claims from policyholders affected by the 2025 LA fires, which destroyed nearly 10,000 homes, mostly in the communities of Pacific Palisades and Altadena. State Farm denies the allegations. If an administrative judge agrees with regulators, State Farm could owe around $4 million max in penalties and could lose its license to write new policies in the state for up to a year. But many fire survivors say the state's action doesn't go far enough. A survey last year found that 70% of survivors reported delays, denials, and underpayment of claims across insurers. For NPR News, I'm Aaron Stone in Los Angeles.
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2: Good morning. Coming up on 6:32 with regional news, I'm David Gustina. In the headlines, New York Governor Kathy Hochul's approval rating is down, but her lead over her Republican opponent has increased. That's according to the latest Siena University poll out this morning. Hochul has a 16-point lead, 3 points higher than last month. But Blakeman says the governor's actions suggest the race is tighter.
3: Attacking a Republican in April with $1 million in attack ads only indicates that she's scared to death of me because I'm gaining ground.
2: Meanwhile, 41% of voters in the poll say they have a favorable view of the Democratic governor. That's down from 45% last month. In 2 weeks, voters in Southampton, Massachusetts will vote on whether or not to raise their property taxes and potentially dodge cuts to their school, library, and other departments. WAMC's James Polyalagopoulos reports.
4: Passed overwhelmingly during their town meeting over the weekend, Southampton voters say they want to consider an override as high as $2.5 million on May 19th. In addition to passing budget items totaling $22 million, residents approved holding an override referendum with supporters looking to avoid last year's fate. In 2025, an override question failed, leading to cuts at the William E. Norris School. This year, without an override, more school cuts are likely, as well as cuts to the library, where reductions could lead to decertification with the state. Also on Saturday, across the Pioneer Valley, voters in Sunderland approved an override of $800,000. In Massachusetts, referendums are required for raising property taxes beyond the state's 2.5% cap. James Polyalagopoulos, WAMC News.
2: Vermont officials are reminding residents to take precautions as the state's wildland fire season begins. The State Department of Environmental Conservation and Forest, Parks, and Recreation say high summer temperatures and droughts in recent years have led to an increased wildfire risk. Last year, the state recorded 84 wildfires. A majority were caused by human activity. During the spring cleanup season, residents are reminded to get a permit to burn yard waste like limbs and branches. In New York, a statewide burn ban remains in effect until May 15th. News Channel 13 meteorologist Paul Cayano says partly sunny, breezy, scattered afternoon showers, maybe a thunderstorm today, primarily north of I-90. Highs in the upper 70s to near 80. Good morning. It's 6:34.
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6: It's Morning Edition from NPR News. I'm Leila Fadel in Washington, D.C. Jaime Martinez in Los Angeles, California. The abortion pill mifepristone can be prescribed online and sent through the mail until at least early next week.
7: Supreme Court Justice Samuel Alito issued an order Monday temporarily pausing an appeals court decision. Louisiana brought the case against the Food and Drug Administration, arguing that access to medication abortion should be restricted.
6: Here to discuss this is Julie Rovner, a longtime health policy journalist. So, Julie, the ruling that's on hold is from the Fifth Circuit, based in New Orleans. It said mifepristone could not be mailed anywhere in the country. What happened once that decision came down?
8: Well, I think it's safe to say there was mass confusion. Medication abortion today accounts for more than 60% of all abortions in the U.S., most of them using this drug. Mifepristone is also used to treat miscarriage. It's not just an abortion drug. And this order attempted to roll back its availability dramatically. Doctors, patients, and drug makers all had no idea what it meant on the ground. And I should add that this came as kind of a surprise, not just because the ruling came down on a Friday after 5 p.m. in the East, but because the Trump administration itself had asked the lower court to put the case on hold until the FDA finishes an ongoing review of mifepristone safety. Presumably that won't happen until much later this year.
6: So that brings us then to Justice Alito's order. What did that do?
8: Well, Justice Alito has only stayed the ruling for a week until next Monday. Parties in the case have just a couple of days to deliver their arguments to the justices. And next week, the court could continue to keep the status quo where telehealth abortion is available, or it could allow the appeals court ruling to take effect, or could do something else entirely. We'll have to wait and see.
6: Now, if memory serves, I know that mifepristone access has been before the high court before.
8: That's right. There was a case out of Texas in 2023. That case asked not just for availability to be rolled back to what it was prior to 2021. That's when patients physically had to get the pill handed to them by a doctor. But it asked the court to cancel the pill's FDA approval altogether. That original approval, by the way, goes back more than a quarter of a century to when Bill Clinton was president. In that case, though, the court didn't get to the question of whether or not mifepristone should remain available because the doctors group that brought the suit didn't have standing to sue. So the justices effectively punted. That's less likely with this case out of Louisiana.
6: Now, does this affect the political landscape ahead of the midterms?
8: Oh, yeah. This is something that the Trump administration almost certainly does not welcome. Anti-abortion groups have been increasingly vocal about their frustration that the president hasn't done more to limit, if not outlaw, the abortion pill. And the telehealth option has basically allowed women to get around most state bans in the 20 states that now have them. President Trump has said several times he doesn't want to impose more restrictions on abortion, because while anti-abortion groups may have a big megaphone and a lot of money, most voters support abortion rights, even in many of those red states. So instead of being able to finesse the issue between now and November, it certainly looks like abortion is going to be front and center in this year's elections, too.
6: Julie Rovner is chief Washington correspondent with NPR's partner, KFF Health News. Julie, thanks.
8: Thank you.
7: A video game chain is trying to level up. GameStop has made an unsolicited bid to acquire eBay. It's an audacious bet. GameStop's market value is about $11 billion, and it's offering to buy eBay for about $56 billion. GameStop saw a trading frenzy 5 years ago when it became a meme stock thanks to Reddit users. Lauren Thomas is the Wall Street Journal reporter who broke the story about this deal, and she joins me now. Good morning, Lauren.
9: Good morning. Thanks for having me.
7: Thank you for being here. So why does GameStop CEO Ryan Cohen want eBay?
9: Yeah, it's a great question. I know a lot of people were scratching their heads over the weekend and certainly into Monday. When GameStop finally confirmed that it did make this bid. But Ryan Cohen, he's really been laying the groundwork for some time, hinting at this. You know, he's got big ideas. He's looking to pursue big, bold M&A to really scale GameStop into, or at least attempt to scale GameStop, I should say, into something much larger than what it is today. I actually spoke to Ryan Cohen first back in January. We had a piece in the Journal where he said he had a number of companies that he had set his sights on. He was doing his homework, looking to pursue a big deal. And of course, fast forward to just a couple days ago, and we found out that target was indeed eBay.
7: Now, GameStop is making a big offer here compared to its size. Where is Cohen going to get the money to make this work?
9: Yeah, I think that's the big question. Certainly Wall Street analysts and investors too are asking themselves, asking Ryan, where do you come up with the money? So yeah. Ryan, when he made this proposal just a couple days ago, he said that he did have a $20 billion commitment from a bank, from TD Bank, for debt financing. So that's $20 billion. GameStop then has about $9 billion in cash on its balance sheet. So there's another nine. Cohen has said the deal would be 50% cash, 50% stock. So we could assume that it's possible GameStop could issue more shares of its own stock to fund part of this deal. But you're certainly still left with a gap there to ultimately get to $56 billion, like you said, which is a massive number. So I think it remains to be seen. I think there are still some lingering questions around where could GameStop potentially come up with some of this additional capital. It's possible they could bring in other partners. I wrote in my story over the weekend, you know, Cohen has been seen as someone that has ties to some of these sovereign wealth funds over in the Middle East. It's possible you could see some of these foreign investors possibly come into the deal. But that definitely remains a big question.
10: Now, eBay is worth far less today than it was at its peak about 20 years ago. But as you reported, it's been on an upswing lately. Is eBay interested in selling?
9: It's you make a great point. So Ryan Cohen's not going after a company that's, you know, got a depressed valuation, that's certainly not a struggling retailer or e-commerce platform by any means. eBay shares ahead of this offer and ahead of this news being made public were up quite significantly over the past year. They've got a relatively new CEO that's been making a lot of steps to kind of turn the business around, and certainly in the age of AI, find new ways to use AI to really help their whole process with buyers and sellers, and just create a more efficient marketplace. And they recently actually pursued some smaller M&A of their own. eBay bought this secondhand marketplace Depop earlier this year, announced a deal to acquire Depop. And so, you know, they've been looking to tap into younger consumers as well. But that's certainly where the overlap with GameStop comes into play, younger consumers.
10: Lauren Thomas covers mergers and acquisitions for the Wall Street Journal and broke this story about GameStop wanting to acquire eBay. Thank you so much for your time and your reporting.
9: Of course. Well, stay tuned.

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2: 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In the meantime, more WAMC regional news and News Channel 13, meteorologist Paul Cayano, along with your WAMC regional forecast. Right after this, NPR News.

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1: It's Morning Edition from NPR News. I'm Leila Fadel.
2: And I'm A. Martinez. The beginning of May in New York marks fashion's biggest night, the Met Gala. This year's theme, fashion is art. Katie Rich was watching the red carpet. She's the awards editor for The Ankler, a newsletter that covers Hollywood. So, Katie, let's start with some of your favorite looks, because some were amazing, some were odd.
3: I think the odd ones sometimes are the point of it, right?
2: Yeah,
3: I mean,
2: yeah.
3: You see something like Chase Infinity, who was the big breakout star of One Battle After Another last year, and her dress looks like swirls of color. It looks like it's a painting painted onto her body, and she looked incredible. It's something you would never see anywhere else. I mean, it's a little more traditional than like Rachel Sennett. She had a dress that had like a big circle on her train popping out of her hip. She was chewing gum as an accessory to go with it. So, and, you know, for something like that, I think the oddness is really part of the magic.
2: Yeah, and said it had these hot pink tights too that really popped.
3: Exactly.
2: Yeah. What did you think of Bad Bunny? Bad Bunny, describe Bad Bunny's look.
3: I mean, Bad Bunny was dressed as himself, as an old man. I mean, it was really an incredible effect. I haven't seen anything talking to the people who did his makeup, if there were prosthetics or just really skilled painting involved. You know, the theme of the night really had a lot of people thinking about how the body is incorporated in fashion. So, you know, if transforming your face can be counted as part of that, you know, Heidi Klum basically was totally unrecognizable, looking like a literal marble statue. So she may have even beaten him to the punch on the face transformation. But, you know, Bad Bunny is maybe the most famous person on the planet right now. So to go to something like this and make yourself almost unrecognizable, maybe that's the biggest flex of all.
2: Yeah, it was Met Gala 2056, not 2026. I mean, it looked like what he might look like, you know, 30
3: yeah.
2: years from now when he's 62.
3: And he looks great, so he could be proud.
2: Yes, he definitely did. How did this year compare to other Met Galas?
3: I mean, sometimes the Met Gala theme is something like camp a few years ago, which everyone really felt like they had to go over the top and interpret. There's some that are really historical. You get people kind of dressing like Ben Franklin. I mean, this one, I think it was broad enough that people could go in a lot of different directions. You know, you have some people like Patrick Schwarzenegger showing up like in a leather jacket that looked fantastic, but not necessarily as thematic as some other ones. I mean, some of the dresses you see, they had like, you know, paintings, references to historical paintings on them, or Ben Platt, the Broadway star, had like a Georges Seurat painting on his jacket. So there were some literal elements of it, but I think people could go broad and then just do some stuff that maybe was just really fun and exciting and a way to dress that they wouldn't normally, which is what I always hope for from the Met Gala.
2: Yeah, and of course Madonna needed two extra people to attend to her cape that needed to be stretched out. So of course it's Madonna.
3: Well, and you have Rihanna and Beyonce there as well. So if you're getting pop divas all being on the red carpet, they have to one up each other in some way, right?
2: Right. One more thing. I know Amazon founder Jeff Bezos and his wife Lauren Sanchez were honorary chairs and sponsors this year. What was the reaction to their involvement?
3: I mean, as far as I can tell, they kept all of the protesters off the carpet. There was one moment that was reported where someone got close to crashing the barrier, but obviously security at an event like this is going to be so tight. There had been protests leading up to it. I did notice that Sarah Paulson was wearing a dress that had a dollar bill mask incorporated into it, and she said the theme was the 1%, so maybe that was her small protest on the red carpet. But, you know, otherwise it's a night that's about the museum. It's about raising money to support art, and it does seem like the focus really turned toward that after all of that lead up of the protests.
2: That's Katie Rich of The Ankler. Katie, thanks a lot.
3: Thank you.
2: It's Morning Edition from NPR News. I'm A. Martinez.
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4: 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Good morning. It's 10 minutes before 7 o'clock. This is the WAMC Northeast Report Morning Edition. I'm David Gustina. News Channel 13 meteorologist Paul Kayano along in moments with your regional forecast. Some of the top stories we're following at this hour. Victims of Jeffrey Epstein say proposed changes to state law are needed to help them get justice. Samuel King with the New York Public News Network reports on what the legislation would do and why lawmakers don't have much time to get it done.
5: Four women testified before a Senate committee on Monday and described how Jeffrey Epstein abused them, in some cases for years. Laura Bloom McGee says Epstein was able to get away with his crimes for far too long.
6: Our justice system allowed a web that protected the powerful, the wealthy, and the well-connected.
5: She and the other woman spoke in support of a package of bills approved by the committee. One by committee chairperson Zellner Myrie would go after those who benefit financially from sex trafficking. He says it would also allow victims to collect punitive judgments from their states.
7: Our state should not allow for anyone to get away with sex trafficking and to have their death extinguish the ability for justice to be achieved.
5: The bills do not yet have an assembly sponsor, with only about a month left in the session. Myrie says he's hopeful the victim's stories will help prompt change. In Albany, I'm Samuel King for the New York Public News Network.
4: The Republican candidate for New York State Comptroller says he would keep a closer eye on the state's finances than Democratic incumbent Tom DiNapoli. Businessman Joseph Hernandez says state spending has ballooned in DiNapoli's 19 years in office, with the budget more than double what it was in 2007.
8: There's been a lack of oversight, in my humble opinion, and I think we need to change that culture. There's immense fraud and abuse in the system. We haven't done anything about that.
4: In an interview with the New York Public News Network last week, DiNapoli defended his office's track record and oversight and uncovering wrongdoing. A bill allowing Connecticut residents to sue federal immigration agents for rights violations has been signed into law by Governor Ned Lamont. But the law that also bars immigration enforcement in protected areas like schools and hospitals is likely to face legal opposition from the Trump administration, according to State Attorney General William Tong.
9: When it is, if it is, I will be waiting and Connecticut will win.
4: Connecticut U.S. Senator Richard Blumenthal, a fellow Democrat, has introduced similar legislation in Washington, D.C. to rein in federal immigration actions.
10: All of the provisions in this state law would become the law of the United States if our Republican colleagues got out of the way.
4: Last week in Vermont, Republican Governor Phil Scott allowed legislation allowing people to sue federal officials to become law without his signature. State legislatures in Massachusetts and New York are also considering bills to restrict actions by federal agents. Now here's News Channel 13 meteorologist Paul Kayano with your WAMC regional forecast.
11: Good morning. Highly variable weather this morning from one location to another, as a few scattered showers and thunderstorms have been passing by interior New York and New England early on. Some places have dipped back into the 40s to start the day, while others are in the upper 50s to around 60 degrees. So still at least seasonably mild for the early part of May. The showers and thunderstorms are associated with some energy that have been passing through the jet stream flow early this morning, and most of the activity will move on and through the region, leaving us dry for a while with a mix of sun and clouds, and this will allow temperatures on the heels of an increasing southerly wind, at times gusting over 30 miles an hour, to reach into the high 70s and even near 80 in a few spots by the middle of the afternoon. This environment will produce some instability, which, when acted on by a cold front, which will also move into the region slowly from northwest to southeast later today, will initiate another round of scattered showers and thunderstorms, primarily across the Adirondacks and Mohawk Valley, the upper Hudson Valley, across the Champlain Valley, and into northern New England. In these areas, some of the storms could be on the stronger side, with stronger wind gusts and some heavier downpours through the evening hours. Otherwise, we'll keep at least some scattered showers in the forecast overnight tonight as we drop back into the 50s on average. That same front will stall over top of us overnight and early on Wednesday. A wave of low pressure from the Ohio Valley will ride up and along the front during the day on Wednesday. Skies will be cloudy with an increasing chance of a steady rain through the middle of the day. There's even the chance that a few rumbles of thunder and downpours on Wednesday afternoon. High temperatures will be in the lower 60s. We'll carry at least some leftover showers into Wednesday night, but the wave of low pressure while moving through the region will depart on Thursday, and with a mix of sun and clouds will be on the cooler side of the front with highs in the upper 50s. We'll stay dry with a mix of sun and clouds on Friday, again in the upper 50s to around 60 degrees. Another area of energy will pivot from the Great Lakes and through our region on Saturday. Skies will become mostly cloudy once again with a good chance of showers in the afternoon and evening with highs near 60, but it looks like this rain will clear through the region by Sunday morning. So on Mother's Day, we'll go for a dry day with highs near 70 before more showers show up on Sunday night. At Mount Washington this morning, 40 miles visibility with mostly cloudy skies and 39 degrees, with a southwest wind at 46, gusting to 54 miles per hour. And in Eureka, Nunavut Territory, Canada, partly sunny and 7 below zero. In Albany on the hour, 10 miles visibility with a thunderstorm and 60 degrees, the dew point 41, 50% relative humidity, a south wind at 15 gusting to 25 miles per hour, and the barometer at 29.75 inches and rising. The past 24 hours, lower 48 states temperature extremes ran from a high of 102 degrees at Rio Grande Village, Texas, to a low of 15 at Peter Sinks, Utah. For those traveling across the Northeast today, New York City mostly sunny and breezy in the lower 80s. Boston mostly sunny and windy near 80. And in Buffalo, partly sunny and breezy with scattered showers and thunderstorms and highs in the lower 60s. Checking the climate report, the high temperature in Albany yesterday, 73 degrees, the low 44. The average temperature, 59. That's 3 degrees above normal. No rain yesterday, 16 hundredths of an inch for the month, which is 27 hundredths of an inch below normal, and 9.40 inches for the year, which is 2.11 inches below normal. The average high temperature in Albany today, 68 degrees, the average low, 45. The record high, 91, set in 1944, and the record low, 29, in 1952 and in 1974. Sunrise this morning was at 5:44 a.m. Sunset this evening, 7:59 p.m. 14 hours, 15 minutes, and 32 seconds of daylight, an increase of 2 minutes and 23 seconds from yesterday. Here are my latest regional forecasts for the Northern Adirondacks and Central and Northern Vermont, also the Champlain Valley and Lake George area. Partly sunny and breezy with scattered showers and thunderstorms today and highs in the mid-70s. More showers and storms tonight in the middle and upper 40s. For the Connecticut Valley and mid and lower Hudson Valley, also for the remainder of interior southern New England, a mix of sun and clouds and breezy today with highs in the lower 80s. A few showers and possibly a thunderstorm tonight in the upper 50s. For the Northern Catskills and Mohawk Valley, west of Amsterdam. Also for the Southern Adirondacks. Partly sunny and breezy with scattered showers and thunderstorms today and highs in the mid-70s. More showers and storms tonight, upper 40s to around 50. For the Southern Catskills, Taconics, and Southern Berkshires. Also for the Litchfield Hills. A mix of sun and clouds and breezy today with highs in the upper 70s. A few showers and possibly a thunderstorm tonight in the mid-50s. For the Greater Capital District, including Albany, Schenectady, and Troy. Also for the Saratoga area, east into southern Vermont and the Berkshires, north of I-90. A mix of sun and clouds and breezy today with a late-day shower or thunderstorm and highs in the upper 70s. Scattered showers and possibly a thunderstorm tonight in the lower 50s. Region-wide for tomorrow, rain in the lower 60s, a mix of sun and clouds Thursday and Friday upper 50s, a good chance of showers Saturday near 60, A mix of sun and clouds on Sunday for Mother's Day near 70, and a mix of sun and clouds lower 60s on Monday. For WAMC, I'm News Channel 13 meteorologist Paul Caiano.
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13: Live from NPR News in Washington, I'm Corva Coleman. There's a test of President Trump's power of political retribution playing out in an unexpected place. Half a dozen Indiana state Senate primaries. As NPR's Tamara Keith reports, the voting ends there today.
14: President Trump said the Republican state senators who rejected his push for new congressional maps should be ashamed of themselves. Then he and his political allies worked to recruit challengers and have dumped millions of dollars into the races. Republican state senator Spencer Deary is one of the targeted incumbents.
15: You've seen it at the national level, but I think what is unprecedented is at the local level. To my knowledge, there has never been an election in our nation's history where you have Washington, D.C. meddling this much in a systematic way across a state.
14: A political advisor to President Trump tells NPR these incumbents are headed to their, quote, political slaughter. Tamara Keith, NPR News.
13: The U.S. Supreme Court has temporarily reinstated people's ability to get the abortion drug mifepristone after they meet with a health provider online. Louisiana is challenging how the drug is prescribed. Louisiana significantly limits abortion. It wants to stop its residents from getting abortion medication from providers out of state. NPR's Selena Simmons-Duffin says that in 2021, a rule was dropped that required patients to go in person to obtain mifepristone.
16: When Roe v. Wade was overturned in 2022, this rules change became extremely important. It helped create a system that has allowed medication to be mailed to residents in states with bans. And that's a big part of the reason why the number of abortions nationally has not gone down at all, despite all of the state bans.
13: NPR's Selena Simmons-Duffin reporting. Pentagon officials are holding a press conference in 1 hour. They're expected to discuss conditions in the Strait of Hormuz. The U.S. military helped two commercial ships transit the strait yesterday. Ukrainian President Volodymyr Zelensky says Ukraine fired missiles deep into Russian territory last night. This comes as Ukraine also declares a temporary ceasefire starting tomorrow through Saturday. It comes ahead of Russia's celebration marking the end of World War II. NPR's Joanna Kakissis reports Russia also declared a temporary truce.
17: Writing on social media, Ukrainian President Volodymyr Zelensky said his proposed truce would start on midnight May 6th, a couple of days before the one offered by the Kremlin. Speaking in the Armenian capital, Yerevan, on Monday, Zelensky said Russian leaders are not including military equipment in the upcoming Victory Day parade in Moscow.
18: And they fear drones may buzz over Red Square. This is telling.
17: Previous attempts at temporary ceasefires have failed, with Russia and Ukraine accusing each other of violations. Joanna Kakissis, NPR News.
13: This is NPR.
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4: 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Good morning, a Tuesday morning, and that means Mike Goodwin, news editor at the Times Union, joins us. Good morning, Mike.
19: Hey, good morning, Dave.
4: Some sad news to pass along to folks. Peter Carmani, many may know him. He's the longtime Albany Symphony chairman. He's died at the age of 85.
19: Peter Kamani, who was a leader in business and politics. He was a former Albany County Republican chair. What a major impact on regional classical music that began when he rescued the Albany Symphony Orchestra in the 70s. He died Sunday at his home in Del Mar. He was diagnosed recently with terminal cancer, and he was under hospice care. David Allen Miller, who was recruited by Kamani and has been the Albany Symphony's music director since 1992, said Kamani was the heart and soul of the institution for so many years. Kamani's evangelism for contemporary classical music reached far beyond upstate New York, Miller said. He said he was among major orchestras nationwide, living composers on most of their programs, and that's largely due to Peter really pushing the industry to embrace the new and the unusual, Miller said. When he became president of the ASO board in 1977, 4 years after joining the body, Kamani told the Times Union's writer, Fred LeBrun, "I'm going to be the

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1: Well, let's talk about the flak over flock surveillance cameras in Troy.
2: Yeah, this one looks like it really might end up being the first real battle between Troy's Republican Mayor Carmelo Mantello and the Democrats who control the city's common council. Tyler A. McNeil reports a controversial new city proposal would require police to delete surveillance data collected by Flock Safety's automated license plate readers after 48 hours, 28 days fewer than the vendor's current standard. The ordinance from Councilwoman Noreen McKee comes in response to 3 months of public criticism of flock cameras being used in Troy, including concerns about privacy and data sharing access. Troy police temporarily disabled access to flock's national license plate data search feature in March amid a public outcry. McKee's legislation seeks to permanently limit the amount of time agencies across the country can access local logs. So far, the proposal has drawn criticism from Mantello and District Attorney Mary Pat Donnelly, who's a Democrat, each of whom argued on Monday that the regulations would limit the ability of law enforcement to handle investigations.
3: He is Mike Goodwin. Joins us on Tuesdays. Read more at timesunion.com. Mike, thank you.
4: It's Morning Edition from NPR News. I'm Leila Fadel in Washington, D.C.
5: And Mae Martinez in Los Angeles, California. Some commercial ships have left the Strait of Hormuz under a major U.S. operation to reopen the waterway.
4: Yeah, the U.S. and Iran traded fire on Monday, threatening a month-old ceasefire. The shooting erupted when the U.S. launched the operation to reopen the strait. Here's Admiral Brad Cooper, the U.S. commander, describing the first day.
6: Iran has launched multiple cruise missiles, drones, and small boats at ships that we are protecting. We have defeated each and every one of those threats.
4: In a few moments, we'll look at where all this leaves negotiations between the two sides with Aaron David Miller, a longtime U.S. advisor and negotiator in the Middle East. First, here are the latest developments.
5: We're joined by NPR national security correspondent Greg Myrie. Greg, I mean, the focus for the past month has been these halting peace efforts. So are we now all heading back to more fighting?
7: Well, at this point, we can say we did see a major change in direction yesterday. You know, over the past month, the U.S. and Iranian naval blockades have kept the region very tense, lots of back and forth about negotiations, but relatively quiet. Now we see the U.S. was using this time to prepare for this operation. And there was a lot of confusion initially yesterday, reports of shooting in and around the Strait of Hormuz, of the U.S. and commercial ships on the move. It was hard to make sense of it. We finally got some clarity when Admiral Brad Cooper, the head of Central Command in the Middle East, held a hastily arranged conference call with U.S. journalists in Washington.
5: So how did Admiral Cooper explain the operation?
7: So he said multiple U.S. Navy destroyers passed through the strait going into the Gulf itself and assisted these two U.S.-flagged commercial ships coming out of the Gulf and going through the strait in the other direction. Now, these commercial ships and the new U.S. Navy ships all came under attack from Iran. Cooper said the U.S. forces shot down the incoming drones and missiles and that U.S. helicopters sank six Iranian small boats. Iran also fired across the strait and hit the United Arab Emirates. It fired missiles and drones. It set off a major fire at the country's largest oil storage facility. This was the first time the Emirates had come under attack since the ceasefire.
5: Any sense of how big this U.S. effort will be and what the ultimate goal is?
7: Yeah, Cooper said the military has set up what he called a defensive umbrella across the Strait of Hormuz. Now, we've heard a lot of talk about a possible U.S. Navy escort of oil tankers, and this is something the U.S. did way back in the 1980s. But the way Cooper described it, this is not just one Navy ship escorting one oil tanker at a time. This approach is more comprehensive.
6: I think we have a much better defensive arrangement in this process where we have multiple layers that include ships, helicopters, aircraft, airborne early warning, electronic warfare. We have a much broader defensive package than you would have ever if you were just escorting.
7: So this worked yesterday with two

0: commercial ships, it will have to be on a much larger scale and support a steady stream of traffic to be a real success.
1: Okay, I realize we're in the first stage still, but what are the chances of it being a success?
0: Admiral Cooper says the U.S. has reached out to dozens of ships and shipping companies, and this plan has received an enthusiastic response. But our NPR colleague Jackie Northam spoke with shipping companies and a union representing workers on these vessels. They say they still got a lot of questions, that this doesn't sound like a guarantee of safety, and that they weren't prepared to change their risk assessment at this point. So we should really be watching for three things. Number one, will large numbers of ships try to go through the strait? Number two, will Iran keep firing on these ships? And third, can the U.S. keep these ships safe?
1: That's NPR's Greg Myrie. Greg, thanks a lot.
0: Sure thing, eh?
2: Now let's bring in Aaron David Miller. He was a longtime State Department negotiator and Middle East analyst. He's now a senior fellow with the Carnegie Endowment for International Peace. Good morning and welcome back to the program.
3: Good morning, Leila. Thanks for having me.
2: So the U.S. says Iran fired missiles at ships in the Strait of Hormuz, and the U.S. Navy deflected those attacks in the past 24 hours. The UAE says Iran attacked it with missiles and drones. This doesn't exactly sound like a ceasefire. Will this threaten to end it?
3: You know, I think we could be on the cusp of a serious escalation, largely because I think both sides still believe that they have the power to escalate. Mm-hmm. Both sides believe that time is still on their side and that the pain threshold of the other is lower. And both have quite different goals. Even if you could create a serious negotiation and create the time and space that that's going to require, the Iranians really are not interested in just ending the war. They want to impose a new set of realities, new security realities. The regime, of course, has a new political reality. And most importantly, they've weaponized geography. And in this part of the world, you know, geography's destiny. They now have the capacity to close the straits. And yes, the U.S. Has the capacity to create a blockade. And I suppose the president were prepared to stick with this for 5-6 months. Maybe he could break the Iranian economy. It still, however, might not change the Iranians' core goals, which I think they're determined to see realized.
2: So are you saying there is no real negotiations path to end this war? No diplomatic path?
3: I think there is a negotiation to end this war. I think, frankly, economic warfare and kinetic military strikes by either side won't do it. I don't think coercion is going to fundamentally change the calculations of each side. But to do a negotiation, you need a couple things, which I don't think you have right now. Number one, you need two sides who are willing and able and serious about this. Number two, you need a shared sense of urgency. I mean, people, and it's true of me and you, people take big risks, frankly, when there's a real sense of pain on one hand, but there's a real prospect of gain on the other. And I think, frankly, you don't have that shared sense of pain and gain. And finally, you need an end product, a text, right? Something. Mm-hmm. I think it was the great Hollywood mogul Samuel Goldwyn who said that an oral agreement isn't worth the paper it's written on. You're going to need a text, and you can't do this stuff, Layla, on the back of a cocktail napkin. You can't do it on a cell phone. You can't do it through intermediaries. These negotiations on the core issues that the Iranians and the Americans have raised are going to take a lot of time, and you need the time and space to do that.
2: How do you think this U.S. military operation to guide ships through the Strait of Hormuz impacts future negotiations?
3: I mean, it's an interesting question. I think as long as the straits, which are clearly dire now, as long as the straits remain a contested area and you have this sort of impasse, you have the risk of escalation. You saw it yesterday. I think both sides don't want to escalate. Mm. But I think that the Iranians probably calculate that Project Freedom is a half measure, that the Americans are not yet prepared to deploy a true escort operation and the thousands of forces that might need to be deployed along the Gulf State littoral, the kind of air and naval campaign necessary to do this. And I think they believe that launching a few drones striking the Emirati port of Jeddah yesterday can so shake the confidence shippers and insurance companies that they at best can make this a half measure and not fully open the streets.
2: And really quickly, I mean, how do you see this war ending? The president seems to want a way out. He keeps declaring it over, nearly over, then threatening major attacks. I mean, how do you see it ending?
3: I mean, I think it's possible to imagine a narrow deal. But I think, frankly, and I think we have to be realistic here, no transformations. This is another round of historic conflict between Iran and U.S., which shows no signs of ending.
2: That's veteran diplomat Aaron David Miller. Thank you for your time.
1: A gathering of more than 40 countries discussing the future of Europe this week was dominated by the decisions of a non-participant, the United States. Terry Schultz reports on the 8th Summit of the European Political Community, or EPC.
4: Leaders of 44 nations, the European Union, and NATO gathered in the Armenian capital.
5: Good morning.
4: To shake hands and wring them a bit as they discussed how to ease global tensions, reduce oil prices, and bolster themselves against unpredictable policies coming from Washington. As a sign of Europe's desire to consolidate its alliances, for the first time, a non-European head of government was invited to an EPC summit. Canadian Prime Minister Mark Carney assured those assembled he shares their values and their views.
6: We have to actively take on the world as it is, not as we wish it to be. We know nostalgia is not a strategy, but we don't think that we're destined to submit to a more transactional, insular, and brutal world.
4: French President Emmanuel Macron dropped the vagueness, but blamed Europeans as well for decades of over-reliance on the United States for security, a role the Trump administration has rejected.
7: We are experiencing the cost of our over-dependencies. When we speak about the American umbrella in terms of defense and security, let's be honest, this is the elephant in the room.
4: Hanging heavy over the meeting, President Trump's decision last week to pull thousands of troops out of Germany and to cancel the stationing of long-range missiles there. While the drawdown of U.S. forces has long been anticipated, its timing appeared linked to criticism of the Iran war from German Chancellor Friedrich Merz, on top of Trump's existing irritation that European allies wouldn't participate in attacks. NATO chief Mark Rutte seemed to confirm that suspicion, but suggested Europeans' willingness to participate in the next phase, ensuring freedom of navigation in the Strait of Hormuz, would help.
8: We have seen some disappointment on the U.S. side with the reaction of Europeans to what is happening in Iran and the U.S. trying to make sure the world is safer. I would say the Europeans have heard the message.
4: The challenge remains that their message back to Trump is that this involvement will only be after all hostilities cease, and the U.S. president continues to say that's not good enough. For NPR News, I'm Terry Schultz in Brussels.
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9: 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Good morning, it's 7:19 with regional news. I'm David Gustina. In the headlines, as the Supreme Court prepares to take up the question of access to the medical abortion pill mifepristone via mail and telehealth, Capital Region health officials are concerned. WAMC's Sam Dingman reports.
10: In spite of the Supreme Court's temporary stay of the Louisiana Circuit Court's ruling, Upper Hudson Planned Parenthood CEO Shelley Hegan worries the ongoing legal wrangling has already created uncertainty for people seeking abortion care.
11: I think the biggest confusion for patients right now is that the courts are doing everything they can to make it seem as if abortion is no longer accessible.
10: While last week's circuit court ruling made it harder to access mifepristone, it did not make it illegal. But Hegan sees the ruling as an attempt to foster doubt about the treatment.
11: And it adds this sort of general sense like this isn't safe. And that's really never been the case. It's been a safe medication that's been used for well over 25 years.
10: Hegan wants Capital Region residents to know that for the moment, their abortion options have not changed. For WAMC News, I'm Sam.
9: News Channel 13, meteorologist Paul Cayano's WAMC regional forecast calling for partly sunny skies, breezy, scattered afternoon showers, possibly a thunderstorm today. primarily north of I-90. Highs in the upper 70s to near 80. Partly cloudy tonight, lows in the lower 50s. Cloudy, rain, maybe a thunderstorm tomorrow. Highs in the lower 60s. It's 7:21.
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2: This is Morning Edition from NPR News. I'm Leila Faldin.
12: And I'm A. Martinez. Did you know the brain uses the largest portion of energy compared to any other organ? But how often are we training to better treat this invaluable body part of ours? A new book by NPR's TED Radio Hour host, Manoush Zomorodi, argues that there are better ways to be modern workers, a.k.a. people who make a living in front of a screen or two or three or four or five. That's me every single day. The book is called Body Electric, and Manoush joins us now to talk about it. So first off, tell us about the history of Body Electric and this program, Morning Edition.
13: Well, it all started right here, actually. So a few years back, I would close my laptop at the end of the day and felt like I only had enough energy to crawl over to the couch to check my phone or watch some Netflix. I wanted to understand what was happening in my body. Just so happens that I was walking the dog and I heard our very own Allison Aubrey doing a report about a study that had been done at Columbia University Medical Center by Keith Diaz, a physiologist who found out that the best way to offset the harms of our sedentary, screen-filled lives is 5 minutes of gentle movement every half hour. This sort of formula offset people's blood glucose levels, their blood pressure. It stabilized their focus and their mood. So after I heard that, I called Keith up and I was like, why aren't we all doing this? And he said, I just don't think people can do it. So we decided to team up and ask your listeners to give it a try. And 23,000 people signed up. So we debuted the data here on Morning Edition, and I have spent the last couple years really digging through all the information and stories that we got. So it's been quite a ride. It's good to be back.
12: People do want to find ways to make their lives better, even if it's something small and simple, but they don't know what to do, or maybe they don't even have the time to think about what to do.
13: Definitely. And I think our listeners are curious. They want to know, why does it work? Even if you work out in the morning, it doesn't matter if you spend the rest of the day seated on a screen. Our leg muscles need stimulation. When you sit, you have to think of your body like a kinked garden hose. You're bent at your waistline and at your knees. And just like with water that backs up, your blood backs up. But muscle stimulation is what pulls the lipids and the glucose out of our bloodstream that processes it and then also pushes oxygen up to our brain where makes it possible for us to think straight. So it's all this beautiful system that just needs constant tending to.
12: You know, I covered sports for a very, very long time before I got into public radio. But when I saw this, professional information athletes, that was a new one for me, Manoush. That was a new one for me. So how exactly do professional information athletes train?
13: Yeah, so this was sort of a concept that I concluded after going through all the information. In 1950, a quarter of jobs were sedentary. By 2019, 90% of jobs are sedentary. So an athlete treats themselves to rest and feeds their body right. I think we should be doing the same thing, even if our football is Google Docs. We can only really focus for about half an hour to an hour at a time. And that's not because you're lazy or you don't have willpower. That is a biological fact. We are not machines.
12: I grew up in the I'll sleep when I'm dead era. You know that phrase? Mm-hmm. I'll sleep whenever. Yeah. So it's an excuse to just kind of always be charging hard, whether you're partying or working. You mentioned, you know, just taking a break. What do the experts say about forcing yourself to do this? Because it's difficult.
13: Actually, there's really interesting research that your brain gets into patterns, right? So let's say you have an hour where you are switching between tasks and you're answering email and looking at texts on your phone and all those things. Even if the next hour is calmer, you will get stuck in that pattern to the point where you'll start switching tasks just on your own. This is the work of a UC Irvine informatics researcher, Gloria Mark. She has found that 44% of the interruptions we experience usually in the workplace come from ourselves. So no wonder we feel like our own worst enemy, right? And so I think constantly telling yourself, like, there is science, there is a reason I should do this. And that's what the 20,000 people found, that 82% of the people stuck with taking the breaks. 80% liked taking breaks. People's productivity rose slightly. They felt like they came back to their work refreshed and ready to focus.
12: So on this exact subject, there's a chapter in the book, Manoush, that I've been obsessed with. Chapter 7, hitting the refresh button, sleeping, resting, resetting. I think there's a lot of misconceptions about sleep, about what it means to get rest, proper rest. Is it possible to make up for lost sleep?
13: Unfortunately, no. You can never fully make up the work that gets done in your brain. But here's the good news, okay? Blue light, maybe not as detrimental as we thought. And for the longest time, people were like, oh, if you look at blue light, it's like taking an espresso shot right before you go to bed. But what we've now found is it's actually way more complicated than that. The blue light itself is actually pretty weak. And the new thinking is that it's displacement, right? We're using our phones to displace the sleep that we used to be doing.
12: So I'm wondering how much rest did you feel once you said, okay, this book is done?
13: Well, I'm trying to walk the talk. You know, one of our participants said it perfectly. They said, I'll be annoyed with myself and I'll be like, come on, just go take a walk. No, I have too much work. But you feel better every single time you do it. Yeah, but maybe not this time. It's this inner conversation debate that you're having with yourself. And she said that once she took two steps, she would suddenly, even just that, would make her think, okay, actually, I feel better. It's rough out there, eh? Right? The headlines are scary, and I think we're all just looking for something, a little something to bring back our optimism and our energy. And it's nice that this is free as well. So there's that.
12: That's Manoush Zomorodi, host of NPR's TED Radio Hour and the author of Body Electric, The Hidden Health Costs of the Digital Age and New Science to Reclaim Your Well-Being. Manoush, thank you.
13: Thank you, A.
12: This is NPR News.
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14: 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I'm Dr. Lynn Pascarella, president of the American Association of Colleges and Universities. And today on the Academic Minute, Sarah Lessard, associate professor, looks into this.
15: Exercise is widely recognized as one of the best ways to improve health. It helps people lose weight, build muscle, and strengthens the heart. It also improves how the body takes in and uses oxygen for energy, one of the strongest predictors of health and longevity. But for people with high blood sugar, those benefits can be harder to achieve. Even when they exercise regularly, their muscles may not improve their ability to use oxygen efficiently. High blood sugar also increases the risk of heart and kidney disease and can prevent muscles from responding to exercise the way they should. Our research explored whether diet might help to restore those exercise benefits. In a study using mice with hyperglycemia, we tested a ketogenic diet, a high-fat, very low-carbohydrate diet that shifts the body toward burning fat instead of sugar. After 1 week on the ketogenic diet, the mice's blood sugar returned to normal levels. Over time, their muscles also began to change. The diet caused remodeling in the muscles, making them more oxidative and improving how they responded to aerobic exercise. The mice also developed more slow-twitch muscle fibers, which support endurance. Their bodies became more efficient at using oxygen, a key sign of improved aerobic capacity. These findings suggest that lowering blood sugar may help restore the body's ability to adapt to exercise, highlighting how diet and exercise can work together to shape metabolic health.
14: And that was Sarah Lessard of Virginia Tech. You can find this, other segments, and more information about the professors at academicminute.org.
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0: 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And on this Tuesday, News Channel 13 meteorologist Paul Cayano calling for partly sunny skies, breezy, scattered afternoon showers, possibly a thunderstorm today, primarily north of I-90. Highs should reach the upper 70s to around 80. Partly cloudy tonight, lows in the lower 50s. From the National Weather Service, there is a red flag warning. It's in effect from noon today till 7 p.m. for critical fire weather conditions across much of the Mid-Hudson Valley and Capital District, including eastern Montgomery, Schenectady, extreme northeastern Schoharie, Albany, Rensselaer, eastern Greene, Columbia, eastern Ulster, Dutchess, and much of Sullivan County. The combination of low humidity and strong winds contributes to extreme fire behavior. Use caution. Outdoor burning not recommended, and there is a burn ban in New York. Otherwise, cloudy, rain, possibly a thunderstorm tomorrow. Highs reaching the lower 60s. Morning Edition continues. WAMC News Director Andrew Wade along with a news preview for the coming day. Right after this, NPR News.
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2: It's Morning Edition from NPR News. Amy Martinez in Los Angeles, California.
3: And I'm Leila Faudel in Washington, D.C. Voters in Ohio and Indiana choose candidates in statewide primaries today. In Ohio's election, they'll decide the Democratic and Republican nominees for governor, U.S. Senate, and some important House races. IdeaStream's Abby Marshall reports on how the rising cost of living is affecting voters' decisions.
4: On the corner of a bustling intersection in Cleveland, gas station clerk Kimberly Thompson cheerily greets customers.
5: Hey, girly.
4: With gas prices nearing $5 a gallon, it's a greeting that is sometimes not met with the same level of enthusiasm.
5: When gas gets this high, we have many customers and people that will stand in the parking lot asking for money or coming in with gas cans because they've ran out before they could get here.
4: The recent increase in gas prices due to the U.S. war with Iran weighs on voters like Thompson. The Democrat says she works full-time and makes above minimum wage. That's $11 an hour in Ohio. And she says she still struggles to make ends meet.
5: Like, $20 would fill my car for like a week, week and a half, and now that's a half a tank.
4: Around the corner at a neighborhood park, architect Michael O'Neill tosses a Frisbee to his dog. He's deleted news apps from his phone. He says he doesn't want to closely follow politics in an increasingly red state. But he says showing up to the polls is the least he can do. For him, that means voting blue in every election, including primaries.
6: What I've noticed is I feel like I'm doing better financially than ever before, and yet we're still barely getting by.
4: A father of two, his biggest costs are child care and health care.
6: And everyone I know is kind of in the same boat. No one really knows what to do about child care. And then schools are a huge problem for us.
4: Ohio has a universal voucher program, so O'Neill could choose to send his kids to a private or charter school, and he's considering it. Like many urban districts, Cleveland Metropolitan School District is facing a major budget deficit. Last month, they laid off more than 100 teachers. Those budget problems could be exacerbated by a statewide citizen push to abolish property taxes this fall. Ohioans are paying among the highest in the country, and that's a hot topic here. Republican Frank Antonucci of Montville Township, about an hour outside the city, says that's what his neighbors are always talking about.
7: Right now, people are upset about their property taxes. People are upset about what a pound of ground beef costs. So I don't know that it's necessarily government's responsibility to all of a sudden make everything affordable for us, but man, they got to get out of the way and stop doing harm.
4: Like a majority of Ohioans, Antonucci voted for Trump, which he says has not panned out the way he hoped it would. He's critical, too, of the Republican-led state house.
7: I don't have faith in any of them. I think they're too far removed from the locals who are experiencing these issues.
4: Even so, Antonucci says he plans to vote for Republican candidates this year, as he sees the alternative, Democrats, as a party he just can't support. Meanwhile, Tim Ostrander, who owns a gun shop in Richfield decked out with Trump paraphernalia, says he's pleased with the president's progress, particularly when it comes to immigration enforcement.
8: People are finally able to and not afraid to speak up and say something about it.
4: He plans to continue voting along party lines. He says he likes Republican gubernatorial frontrunner Vivek Ramaswamy as a person, but he's not sure about his policy proposals yet. As someone who doesn't consider himself ultra-conservative, Ostrander says he still prefers Republican candidates to the liberal alternative.
8: I think it's moronic that people that make money should have to give it back.
4: One thing everyone seems to agree on, rising property taxes are a problem. Ostrander also cites it as a top concern. For NPR News, I'm Abby Marshall in Cleveland.
2: The Trump administration has deported hundreds of thousands of people since it launched the ongoing crackdown on immigrants last year. For one man in Missouri, deportation meant leaving the country he had lived in for more than 40 years and trying to start a new life in the country where he was born. Reporter Addison Zanger of member station KBIA traveled to the Netherlands to meet him and see how he is adjusting to his new home.
9: Owen Ramsing is 45. He worked as a security guard and a property manager in the United States, and until last year, he lived with his wife and teenage daughter in the college town of Columbia, Missouri. Now, when he travels on a train in the middle of the Netherlands, the stops are announced in Dutch, and he's in a whole different world. Ramsing says he has a lot to adapt to.
10: I don't understand no Dutch, which is going to be another learning thing for me.
9: His upheaval began last September. Ramsing is a legal U.S. resident who has a green card and was traveling back home from the Netherlands when he was detained at O'Hare Airport by Border Patrol agents, who found out he had been convicted of a felony drug charge, possession of cocaine, nearly 30 years earlier in Omaha, Nebraska. So even though Ramsing, who was tried as an adult, had served his time, he was sent to an El Paso ICE detention facility. Tricia McLaughlin, then an assistant secretary with the Department of Homeland Security, said in a statement the government can revoke a green card if the nation's laws are broken and abused, saying that a green card was a, quote, privilege, not a right. Ramsing was deported to the Netherlands in February, leaving his wife and daughter 4,000 miles away.
10: Getting off the plane, I was in shock.
9: Ramsing last lived in the Netherlands when he was 5 years old. His mother and father were separated, and she took him to the United States. He says his time away from his wife and daughter has been difficult, and his detention still causes him nightmares. Even so, unlike some who have been deported, Ramsing is not completely alone. He lives with his father, who he reconnected with in person in 2009. Ramsing says he has been a grounding presence throughout the whole process.
10: Once we had the contact with each other, we realized, you know, that we are the same, basically. We are father and son, for sure. He's a big support system, and he's keeping my head above water.
9: Ruben Ramsing says he's grateful to be able to make up for that lost time with his son, but it doesn't make up for what his son has had to endure.
11: The whole situation is so horrible, the way he has to move to here. Detained, lose 40 years, everything he built up.
9: Now, Ramsing's morning routine starts with a cup of tea with his father. And the family on different sides of the world is working to come back together. Ramsing says once he finds a steady job and housing, his wife and daughter will join him. They've been able to visit him since he's been in the Netherlands, but he's missing out on big events, including his daughter's upcoming high school graduation.
10: I will be on FaceTime, so I'm able to watch her walk the stage, but just it sucks not being there.
9: Even so, Ramsing says he tries to remain positive.
10: I feel safe. I feel like I'll succeed.
9: succeed in the new place that Ramsing has been forced to call home. For NPR News, I'm Addison Zanger in Utrecht, Netherlands.

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2: 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We are closer to you. Good morning. It's 7:43. Joining us now, WAMC's news director, Andrew Wade. Good morning, Andrew.
3: Good morning, David.
2: Well, it's a banner year for New York State's Olympic Regional Development Authority venues.
4: Right, and Governor Kathy Hochul says ORDA venues set records during the 2025-26 fiscal year with more than 1.2 million visitors. The governor credited a lot of these visits to high-profile international events, just a good amount of snowfall, and also expanded snowmaking. But it's worth noting that this record visitation comes after the ORDA board this winter discussed the possibility of retaining a consultant to review current and future venue maintenance needs. So, in addition, reporting has indicated that the state authority, which has roughly 1,500 employees, may not be properly equipped or sufficiently staffed to run its winter sports facilities, facilities that include Whiteface, Gore. So, Pat Bradley has been speaking with some local leaders and to ORDA about all of this to hear about the impact of these visits and what's going to happen with staffing in the future.
2: Okay, from snow sports in the state to city politics in Schenectady.
4: Yep, so Schenectady County Legislator Omar McGill announced Sunday that he's running for Schenectady mayor in 2027. The Democrat has been a county lawmaker since 2021. Remains to be seen here if he will face four-term incumbent Mayor Gary McCarthy in a primary. We're still in the very early goings here. But Sagina Shrestha talked yesterday to McGill about a number of issues, including one of his campaign promises, which is to focus on the city's neighborhoods and not just on downtown development. He said he plans to put together a strategic plan to fix roads, potholes, sidewalks. And he talked about wanting to go after absentee landlords who don't take care of their properties, which, of course, can be a drag on home values. But he also said he doesn't want to lose sight of downtown development, which he called an economic engine for all of Schenectady County. So then Sagina asked him why he wants to make the move from county legislature to city leadership. Here's what he said.
5: Being on the county, I've seen the progress, and I've seen more of the frustration as well. And I think that I can take what I've learned at the county. We work together a lot. You know, we work together on the county. We have a working together works. That's our kind of our mantra, if you will. And I think that that's something that's lacking right now in city government. I don't think there's enough cohesion between the mayor and the city council. And I think that we can do, I think that, you know, when you have those two most important leadership positions in the city not really coalescing the right way, it's not really keeping the people at the center of the decision making.
4: So you can hear more of Sagina's conversation with McGill on our website, WAMC.org.
2: Look forward to that. Also on our website, you can hear Josh Landy's piece about the 50th running of a race that is one of the oldest all-female races in the country.
4: Yep, so this is the Mother's Day run in Pittsfield. So, of course, Mother's Day is Sunday. And I bring this piece up in part because Josh did a nice job of sort of using it as a mini profile of race organizer Siobhan Lemmy, whose actually first race ever was this Mother's Day race back in the 1990s.
6: Back in 1996, and I was scared, and I went out and I met with all these women I'd never met before, and I did this 5-mile run. And remember coming in over the finish line, and my mom was there. It was like one of the most proud moments for me. But what I got that day was all of the support from these women that we can do hard things together.
4: So as Josh puts it, with that, she was hooked.
6: That became where I was every Mother's Day morning. I did both races. I loved it. I couldn't do Mother's Day without it.
4: So that's one Mother's Day tradition, but then we're set to air a story from Sagina later in the week, and that's going to showcase a different kind of Mother's Day tradition, and it just points to the fact that mother-daughter relationships can take on many forms. So Sagina will bring us a piece that introduces us to a drag mother and her drag daughter, and they've really bonded over their craft. And the daughter in the relationship, Typhoid Mary, who has really become one of the preeminent drag performers in the Capital Region, credits drag mother Andromeda with guiding on everything from makeup use to performance suggestions questions, all while incorporating the right amount of humor. So it's a fun one that's coming up later in the week. So
2: it will be. The news director of WAMC, his name is Andrew Waite. Andrew, thank you so much.
4: Thanks, David. And it's Tuesday, so there's still time to go out and get flowers or whatever you need.
2: Oh, yeah. Hi, Mom.

0: 7:48 a.m. on a Tuesday. You're listening to WAMC Regional News. I'm David Gustina. In the headlines, New York lawmakers have passed a ninth extender as a state budget deal remains elusive. The state budget was due April 1st. The delay comes as Governor Hochul pushes for policy items in the spending plan, including legislation to address the high cost of auto insurance, alter the state's climate law, and change the environmental review process for some housing development projects. Republican State Assembly Minority Leader Ed Ross says New Yorkers are, quote, still waiting for what will be the latest budget since 2010. The Clinton County Health Department is advising residents with private wells to test their water. WAMC's North Country Bureau Chief Pat Bradley with more.
1: About 30% of county residents get their water from private wells. 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There are three types of wells: driven, drilled, and shallow dug or bored. Drilled are generally considered the safest and have a lower risk due to the depth and a continuous casing. 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I'm Pepper Atley, WAMC News.
0: A Rutland, Vermont police officer has been sentenced for reckless endangerment charges. The Vermont Attorney General's office announced Monday City of Rutland Police Sergeant Andrew Plemons was sentenced in Vermont Superior Court to up to a year in prison. Plemons pleaded guilty to one count of reckless endangerment in relation to an incident in which he shot and injured two men in 2023. 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And author Victoria Johnson, announcing Glorious Country, a new biography of Frederick Church, whose paintings of the Hudson Valley and remote lands and seas helped put the young republic on the map of world culture, available online and at local bookstores. Expecting partly sunny skies, breezy scattered afternoon showers, possibly a thunderstorm today. News Channel 13 meteorologist Paul Kionis is primarily north of I-90. Highs will reach the upper 70s to near 80. Partly cloudy tonight, lows in the lower 50s. Cloudy rain and possibly a thunderstorm tomorrow. Highs in the lower 60s. Thursday sunshine, highs near 60. Friday sunshine, highs near 60. Good morning. Marketplace is next.

0: The government's approach to AI is sounding a lot less hands-off these days.
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0: From Marketplace, I'm Sabri Benishore in New York. The U.S. government's attitude toward regulating artificial intelligence has been on a long roller coaster across multiple presidential administrations. The Trump administration's approach has been mostly hands-off, but that is changing. Most recently, the New York Times reported the president's thinking about setting up a safety vetting process for AIs. Marketplace's Nova Sappho has more.
2: President Trump has been loath to regulate AI. On the first day of his second term, he scrapped President Biden's executive order requiring AI companies to disclose safety and security risks. Just 2 months ago, the White House sent Congress a policy framework that would, among other things, preempt state-level AI regulations. But then AI startup Anthropic made a big announcement. It was holding back from the general public its latest model called Mythos, because it was too good at detecting cyber vulnerabilities. Within days, Treasury Secretary Scott Bessent and Federal Reserve Chair Jerome Powell held a meeting with bank CEOs to talk about the potential risks to the financial system. Now the White House is reportedly in discussions about forming a working group of industry and government officials to consider a process for assessing a new AI model's safety risks, potentially overseen by several agencies. The New York Times says the process could mirror one being developed in the UK. I'm Nova Sappho for Marketplace.
0: Another area of artificial intelligence that is drawing the government's attention is how young people use it as a friend or even romantic partner. Congress is mulling over a bill that would ban companies from letting people under 18 interact with so-called AI companions. These are AIs that simulate personal relationships. Ashley Gold, a reporter at Axios, spoke with this, about this with our Marketplace Tech Show.
3: This bill from Senator Josh Hawley is basically meant to keep kids safe online in this new online world of AI chatbots. It doesn't seek to keep minors from using AI entirely. I think it rules out using AI like in educational contexts and stuff like that. But if it's a chatbot that wants to be your friend or give you advice or have some sort of emotional interaction, that's what they're trying to keep minors from using. So it would ban companies from providing these AI companions for anyone under 18, which is pretty broad. And there are some folks that think that it goes a little too far and that there are some First Amendment issues there. But it's popular. It's bipartisan, and it passed the committee unanimously.
0: That's Ashley Gold, a senior tech policy reporter at Axios. 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Let's do the numbers. Dow, S&P, and NASDAQ futures are pretty much flat, doing a whole lot of nothing. The 10-year Treasury yield is at 4.44%. Anthropic and several major Wall Street firms, including Goldman Sachs, are creating a new AI company. It would help businesses, specifically private equity firms for now, use Anthropic's Claude model and keep up with its rapidly changing abilities. Goldman Sachs Group stock is up 0.5% in pre-market trading.
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0: Some Americans in the United States are waking up to find out immigration detention centers will soon be built in their communities. They say the facilities are seemingly bought overnight without public input, and there's little to no notice given to local governments. As Scott Massioni from WYPR reports, it can all be traced back to a war-focused contracting method Immigration and Customs Enforcement has been using to its advantage.
4: In Western Maryland, protesters gather outside a Washington County Commissioner's meeting. Patrick DiTillio is among those voicing opposition to the Department of Homeland Security's plan to retrofit an 825,000-square-foot warehouse into an ICE detention center.
5: I'm horrified at the idea and angry and upset
4: The county commissioners say the center will create jobs and believe it can operate humanely. DHS used a military contracting method called the Worldwide Expeditionary Multiple Award Contract, or WEXMAC, to broker a $215 million deal to quickly purchase and build a facility that could hold as many as 1,500 people. Michael Riston is a former DOD intelligence professional and co-founder of Project Saltbox, a group that monitors ICE.
5: It gives them this intensely fast way of just expediting the procurement process, but then also standing up what they consider turnkey detention facilities.
4: WEXMAC was first used during the Biden administration for international emergency situations like natural disasters to set up camps and provide aid using pre-approved contractors. But the Trump administration designated WEXMAC for domestic use last year as ICE scrambles to find enough space to fit detainees.
5: They're essentially treating the United States as a war zone, and it's just bringing this enormous level of opacity to what has been a more or less transparent process in the past.
4: Senator Elizabeth Warren recently wrote to the Defense Department over concerns of military contractors running these detention centers. Aaron Reichlin Melnick, a senior fellow at the American Immigration Council, cites Camp East Montana in Texas as one example.
6: That facility has seen over 100 violations over the course of the 8 months that it's been in operation, and three people have died there already.
4: Local residents are worried about the stress the facilities will put on local water systems, property values, and emergency services. Patrick DiTillio says there was no accountability.
7: I think there could have been significant more steps where public involvement could have happened.
4: ICE has awarded about $1 billion in WEXMAC funding so far, but it can be used for up to $65 billion. In Baltimore, I'm Scott Massioni for Marketplace.
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10: Good morning. President Trump wants incumbent Indiana Republicans to lose today. The state senators who did not follow his call to redraw election maps in their party's favor. It's Morning Edition from NPR News. Abortion medication can still be prescribed online, at least through Monday. I'm A. Martinez.
11: And I'm Leila Fadil. The Supreme Court is considering what to do next in the case, which could become a major issue in the midterms. Also, why does GameStop, the video game retailer that became a meme stock, want to buy the much bigger eBay? And Lindsey Vonn on that crash that ended her Olympic comeback hopes. It's Tuesday, May 5th. On this day in 1904, Cy Young had the first perfect game in modern baseball as his Boston Americans beat the Philadelphia Athletics. The news is next.
12: Live from NPR News in Washington, I'm Corva Coleman. Pentagon officials will hold a press conference this hour. It comes as the U.S. military has supported two commercial ships crossing the Strait of Hormuz. Meanwhile, the United Arab Emirates says Iran fired 15 missiles and four drones at it yesterday. It's the first attack on the UAE since the ceasefire was reached a month ago. NPR's Aya Batrawi reports.
13: People's phones rang out with missile alerts several times on Monday across the UAE, causing panic of renewed war among worried residents. The government says three people were wounded in a drone strike on an oil facility in the Emirate of Fujairah. The UAE also announced that schools would be held online for the remainder of the week due to the threat of more attacks. The attacks on the UAE came as the United States launched Project Freedom, an armed operation to open the Strait of Hormuz to commercial shipping. U.S. Central Command says the operation helped two U.S.-flagged merchant vessels transit the strait. And President Trump said seven Iranian speedboats were also shot down. Iranian news outlets reported that two were civilian ships and that five people were killed aboard. Aya Batrawi, NPR News, Dubai.
12: Although two commercial ships have crossed the strait, NPR's Greg Myrie says shipping companies do not feel their vessels are fully safe yet.
14: They say this doesn't sound like a guarantee of safety, and they weren't prepared to change their risk assessment at this point. So we really should be looking for three things. Number one, will large numbers of ships try to go through the strait? Number two, will Iran keep firing on ships? And three, can the U.S. keep these ships safe?
12: NPR's Greg Myrie reporting. Tennessee is one of several Republican-led states rushing to redraw congressional districts before the midterm elections. State lawmakers are meeting today in Nashville to discuss creating districts that could tilt more Republican. From member station WPLN, Mariana Bacallao has more.
15: The last-minute redistricting effort was spurred by a U.S. Supreme Court case that undid protections for majority black districts like Memphis.
16: Mid-decade redistricting is new, but attempts to take away the voting rights of black people is not new.
15: That's Democratic State Representative Justin J. Pearson of Memphis. He points to historical obstacles black voters have faced, like Jim Crow laws that kept them from casting a ballot. Some Tennessee Republicans are hesitant to adopt new maps since state code bans mid-decade redistricting. But the state's GOP leadership says it's fully behind President Trump's plan to create more red seats in Congress. For NPR News, I'm Mariana Bacallao in Nashville.
12: A handful of states are holding elections today. Voters in Indiana and Ohio are holding primary elections today. In Michigan, there's a special election for a single state Senate seat. That could decide control of the state chamber. 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
8: 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Good morning, 8:04. With regional news, I'm David Gustina. In the headlines, Republican gubernatorial candidate Bruce Blakeman is set to meet with President Trump today. The Nassau County executive says he's traveling to Washington for some FaceTime with the president at the White House.
18: I couldn't be more pleased than to have his support. I've never run away from his support, and I'm welcoming his support.
8: Blakeman says he plans on talking to the president about all sorts of topics, including Governor Hochul and Mayor Mamdani's plan to tax expensive second homes in New York City. The gubernatorial candidate says he's paying for the trip with campaign funds. Springfield, Massachusetts, officially has a billion-dollar budget proposal in the works. More from WAMC's James Polyalagopoulos.
19: Toting a sizable binder loaded with at least 520 pages worth of spending plans, Mayor Dominic Sarno has submitted what could be the city's first billion-dollar budget. Sarno says the $1.04 billion budget features a 5.4% increase over last year's spending plan, with about two-thirds going towards Springfield Public Schools again. The mayor says despite another budget deficit, layoffs were not called for.
20: The budget initially started with a 23.7 million budget gap. We were able to close that gap by focusing on controlled spending, using revenue wisely, avoiding layoffs and service cuts. We balanced the budget through a combination of targeted spending reductions, vacancy management, strategic use of grant funding, and realistic revenue estimates.
19: The budget proposal now goes to the City Council. Audio for this story was provided by Focus Springfield. James Polyalagopoulos, WAMC News.
8: Vermont officials are reminding residents to take precautions as the state.
2: Support for WAMC comes from the Albany Med Health System, providing advanced heart care across the region for a range of cardiac conditions. 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
20: Yeah, by focusing on controlled spending, using revenue wisely, avoiding layoffs and service cuts, we balance the budget through a combination.

0: Support for WAMC comes from the Albany Med Health System, offering comprehensive cardiac care, including same-day minimally invasive procedures and heart bypass surgery. 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
1: State Departments of Environmental Conservation and Forests, Parks and Recreation say higher summer temperatures and droughts in recent years have led to an increased wildfire risk. Last year, the state recorded 84 wildfires. A majority were caused by human activity. During the spring cleanup season, residents are reminded to get a burn permit to burn yard waste like limbs and branches, and to consider alternatives to burning like chipping, composting, or making a brush pile for wildlife. In New York, a statewide bird ban remains in effect until May 15th. News Channel 13 meteorologist Paul Cayano says partly sunny, breezy, scattered afternoon showers, maybe a thunderstorm, primarily north of I-90, highs in the upper 70s to near 80. 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
2: It's Morning Edition from NPR News. I'm Leila Fadel in Washington, D.C.
3: And May Martinez in Los Angeles, California. Today is primary day in Ohio and Indiana, and we're closely watching half a dozen state Senate primaries in Indiana.
2: Yeah, you heard that right, state Senate. But there are national implications for these local races. President Trump said the incumbents should be primaried. The results will test Trump's power of political retribution.
3: NPR senior political correspondent Tamara Keith was in Indiana last week. Joins us now, Tamara. Indiana's a big red state, so why is the president of the United States involved in the state Senate primaries?
4: Yeah, the GOP-controlled state Senate in Indiana rejected President Trump's efforts to get them to redraw the state's congressional district lines. And Trump responded by saying the Republicans who voted no should be ashamed of themselves and should be primaried. And then his political team got to work with outside groups recruiting challengers, spending millions of dollars to boost their campaigns. He even met with the challengers at the White House.
3: All right, so put that into perspective for us.
4: Yeah, these are state Senate primaries, usually relatively sleepy affairs focused on local issues. But according to data from Ad Impact, there's been nearly $7 million spent just on TV ads. You can add millions more for mailers and other campaign efforts. I went out door knocking with State Senator Jim Buck, and he told me this is unprecedented.
5: I mean, you go back as far as you can go. We've never had Washington meddle into our elections like they have this time.
4: He told me that in past cycles, if he spent $150,000 on his race, that would be a lot of money. This time he's had more than $1 million dumped on him, with ads calling him a Republican in name only, or RINO. He's not a never Trumper. He campaigned for Trump in 2016, 2020, and 2024.
3: So what are these races about? Are they about redistricting, Trump, something else?
4: Well, I asked State Senator Spencer Deary that, and he said the fight over the congressional maps isn't what voters talk to him about.
6: It is affordability, affordability, affordability, I think one through three. And most people kind of remember that we did something with redistricting, but they don't really know the ins and outs. It's kind of in the weeds.
4: And most of the ads aren't even talking about redistricting. Still, this is a test for President Trump. He is putting a lot of energy into trying to take out incumbent Republicans who have crossed him. He's also very involved in the upcoming primaries for Senator Bill Cassidy in Louisiana, who voted for impeachment after January 6th, and Congressman Thomas Massey in Kentucky, who has been a general pain in Trump's side.
3: The thing is, though, President Trump has record low approval ratings right now, and Republicans are defending narrow majorities in Congress. So why focus on primaries in red states?
4: Marty Opst, a longtime Republican consultant in Indiana involved in this effort to oust the incumbents, told me that the president is the leader of the party and Republicans need to fall in line or there will be consequences. And he feels good about their chance of success today.
7: I think it goes to show the strength of his political operation, and also in the fact that he still has a strong amount of support, particularly in conservative red states around the country.
4: A Trump political advisor not authorized to speak on the record said these incumbents are headed to their, quote, political slaughter, and there's plenty of campaign cash to send a message in Indiana and continue to defend Republican majorities in Congress.

0: Chris.
1: All right, that's NPR's Tamara Keith. Tam, thanks.
0: You're welcome.
2: Jessica Taylor is also paying close attention to today's primaries. She's the Senate and Governor's Editor for the Cook Political Report. Thank you for joining us, Jessica. Good morning.
3: Good morning, Layla.
2: So we just heard how deeply President Trump has been involved in these state races in Indiana. How unusual is it for a president to get involved in state races like this?
3: It's very unusual, but Trump has proved over and over again that he is an unusual president. So I think that he has grudges and he's going to see them through because he wanted this redistricting done in Indiana and was unable to get it through because of these state senators.
2: What would it say about President Trump's influence if these Republican state senators could defy the president and then hold on to their seats?
3: It could be a warning sign that Trump's influence with his base is eroding. I mean, you have even the most loyal people that are upset about him going into Iran, that feel like he's not doing enough on the economy. They're upset with gas prices. I mean, even on immigration, which he once sort of seemed unimpeachable on, we've seen his numbers erode in polling there. And, you know, while there's still a section of his base that will remain with him no matter what, getting them out of the polls and low turnout primaries has proved to be very difficult when Trump is not on the ballot.
2: Could a failure slow the president's efforts to primary people he doesn't like?
3: He has been more strategic with some of his endorsements this time around, but as Tam talked about, where he's aiming sort of his fire, it's about retribution. It's against these folks in Indiana. It's against Bill Cassidy that voted to convict him in that impeachment trial, against Thomas Massey that frequently crosses him as well. So I think that if there are individuals that have crossed him, I think that he will continue to do that because we've seen that's Trump's MO over and over again.
2: The president is also putting his thumb on the scale in Ohio today. Trump endorsed someone for governor who ran against him in 2024. Tell us about that race.
3: Yeah, Vivek Ramaswamy has Trump's endorsement for that contest. But I am watching the margin in this contest. He has a primary challenger, Casey Putsch, who has criticized him for being sort of too globalist. He says it's really become a really nasty primary. He said very racist things about Ramaswamy, who's the son of Indian immigrants. I think that Ramaswamy will win that primary. But I'm looking at the margin. This is a key race that I'm looking at in November because it is a closer than expected contest for governor. Ramaswamy has more money than he knows what to do with, but he's spending a lot of his own campaign cash. He's put about $25 million of his own money in there. But his Democratic challenger in the primary election is Amy Acton. She's the former head of the state health department. Now, she doesn't have a primary challenger. And we recently shifted this race from a likely Republican to lean Republican, indicating that it is tightening.
2: And you said you're watching for the margins. What will that tell you about November?
3: Well, I think, does Ramaswamy sort of have base support there? As you mentioned, he ran against Trump. He has talked, you know, he's said a lot of things that are very unpopular in the state about closing colleges there that are really local engines of jobs and different things. And so, you know, if he has some crack in the Republican support, that could be another warning sign for November in this contest.
2: Now, there's a Senate race in Ohio this fall as well, and the Cook Political Report just moved this contest from lean Republican to a toss-up. Why?
3: Republicans I've talked to are increasingly worried about this race because Democrats successfully got Sherrod Brown, who narrowly lost last time, into the contest. Now, Brown raised $12.5 million in the first fundraising quarter. He's running against an appointed senator, John Husted, who isn't as well known. So he sort of has to go out and introduce himself to voters. But this is one that's increasingly close. Again, I'd probably slightly rather be Husted at this point. But with the worsening national environment, this is a really key race that Democrats have to win, I think, if they want to win back the four seats they need for the Senate majority.
2: Jessica Taylor is with the Cook Political Report. Thank you so much for your time and your reporting.
3: Thank you, Layla.
4: Alabama's Republican-controlled legislature is in the middle of a special session to change its congressional maps. The session started Monday in response to last week's Supreme Court ruling that limited how the Voting Rights Act can be applied. The decision effectively removes race as a consideration for drawing district lines. Here's NPR's Debbie Elliott.
0: Ladies and gentlemen, the Alabama Senate will now come to order.
5: Republican leaders want the state to use 2023 congressional maps drawn by the legislature, maps that federal courts found discriminated against black voters. A three-judge panel imposed a new map that gave Alabama a second black Democrat in Congress. Now, GOP House Speaker Nathaniel Ledbetter says they have an opportunity for Republicans to win all seven of Alabama's congressional seats.
6: The people voted to have the supermajority is the way it is today. And so, this is the voice of the people. I mean, we had three judges determine how 5 million people were supposed to vote.
7: This is not just Alabama history. This is world history.
5: Democratic State Representative Wandalyn Gavan of Birmingham.
7: Alabama is first out the chute. So today in history, there was a bill filed in that will basically say that people that look like me, people that are black, people that come from marginalized communities do not deserve to have representation.
5: Republicans argue no one is taking away anyone's vote. State Senator Chris Elliott says they're selecting a map that aligns with the Supreme Court.
8: You can use partisanship in redistricting. And so as a partisan, right, as a Republican senator, I'm interested in making sure we have as many Republicans to support the president and support Speaker Johnson as possible.
5: Outside the state house, civil rights activists promised a fight.
9: We got a what? We got a what?
5: Cheyenne Webb Priceberg was just 8 years old when she marched on Selma's Edmund Pettus Bridge in 1965, when law officers beat peaceful protesters trying to march to Montgomery to demand equal voting rights.
9: As I reflect on that Bloody Sunday march, I am deeply saddened to stand here today for us to be in the state in which we're in, fighting.
5: Civil rights groups say they will maintain a presence at the state house as lawmakers debate changing Alabama's congressional districts. Debbie Elliott, NPR News, Montgomery.

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1: 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Good morning, it's 8:19 with regional news. I'm David Gustina. In the headlines, Westchester County residents and business owners that use private wells for drinking water may now apply for free PFAS testing through a state pilot program. More from our Hudson Valley correspondent, Hank Gross.
2: County Executive Ken Jenkins says protecting the health of residents is a top priority, and this program gives residents one of the tools to understand the quality of their water.
3: First, it was with the foam that was around the county airport, and there's significant millions of dollars of cleanup that needs to be done. We had to do some additional things around the county airport, and now we realize it's just in everything that we have, and it's forever chemicals. They don't go away. It'll be 20,000 years before they disappear.
2: County Board of Legislators Chairman Vedette Ghashi says for many county residents, a private well is their only source of drinking water. And the program closes that gap by testing for PFAS, helping cover the cost of the treatment. For WAMC in the Hudson Valley, I'm Hank Gross.
1: News Channel 13 meteorologist Paul Kayano's WAMC regional forecast calling for partly sunny skies, breezy today with scattered afternoon showers, possibly a thunderstorm, primarily north of I-90, highs in the upper 70s to near 80, partly cloudy tonight, lows in the lower 50s, cloudy, rain, and possibly a thunderstorm tomorrow, highs in the lower 60s. Morning edition continues. 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
5: This is Morning Edition from NPR News. I'm Leila Faldin.
6: And I'm Martinez. Millions were watching as Lindsey Vonn had the worst crash of her career on the Olympic stage this winter. While some might want to lay low after a setback like that, America's most famous downhill skier has never been one to back down. NPR sports correspondent Becky Sullivan sat down with Vonn to hear what was going through her head.
7: I met Lindsey Vonn at a hotel in New York last week. She was fully TV ready, makeup and hair, nice outfit. The gray crutches, though, were hard to miss.
8: I'm not going to be cruising around Central Park anytime soon, but at least I'm, you know, kind of in some way out and about.
7: Seeing her now, it's hard to believe that a few months ago, she was in arguably the best shape of her life.
9: Lindsey Vonn now! He's absolutely flying!
7: Vonn was the first American woman to win the Olympic downhill gold, the biggest star in skiing. But she retired in 2019. So to stage a comeback last winter at 41 after a knee replacement, it seemed impossible. Yet here she was.
9: Oldest winner of a World Cup race, Vonn is there! Unbelievable, incredible!
8: You know, my age didn't mean that I had somehow lost the ability to ski fast, you know, and that was just a really nice feeling. It felt good to be back on top again.
7: She won her first race in December, then another, but her goal was always the Olympics. The women's events this year were in Cortina d'Ampezzo, an iconic stop on the World Cup circuit, where Vonn had won a dozen times in her career. But just over a week before the Olympics, disaster struck. At a race in Switzerland, Vonn spun out of control off a jump and tore a ligament in her knee.
8: When they told me I tore my ACL, I was shocked, but also, like, I didn't miss a beat. I didn't come all this way to just, you know, stop trying.
7: For those next 9 days, she got back to work. Her leg soon felt stable. It felt strong. Meanwhile, the outside world had started to doubt her once again.
0: This whole Lindsey Vonn situation feels like a publicity stunt.
10: The elephant in the room is she's 41.
11: I think this is a monumentally difficult and also dangerous task for her to try to do.
7: And I feel like it was like the biggest question in sports media those 9 days was like, will she do it? Should she do it? Is it smart? Is it crazy? Is it doable? Is it possible? You know,
8: all the above.
7: Cut to Cortina. It was a beautiful sunny day the morning of the Olympic downhill race. I was standing at the finish line. All of us, reporters, athletes, TV announcers, and a grandstand full of fans, held our breath as Vonn stepped into the start house. Then, 13 seconds into her run, everything went wrong.
9: Gone.
7: She hooked a gate with her right arm, which spun her body around into the air. She hit the snow and tumbled down the slope. When she finally came to a stop, she couldn't move. She was in terrible pain. She acknowledges now that the torn ACL did play a role in what happened.
8: Because of my ACL, I couldn't rely on certain aspects of my skiing that I normally would. And so I was trying to make a calculated plan on where I could make up time, and that second gate or third gate was a place that I knew I could ski better.
7: But missing the mark by a few inches was all it took to end her Olympic dream. We all watched, stunned, as a helicopter carried her off the mountain.
12: We love you, Lindsey. Feel strong. You will be missed.
7: Like all ski racers, Lindsey Vonn is no stranger to injury. But this was the most extreme she's ever faced. She had a complex fracture in her left leg with dangerous complications that could have led to amputation, and she broke her right ankle, too. She needed multiple emergency surgeries in the Italian ICU before she could be flown home to the U.S.
8: The pain was almost unbearable, but I felt like there were mental low points that were much worse. The amount of time in a wheelchair and just being unable to do really anything without someone taking care of me. I'm a very independent person and I don't want to burden anybody. And I felt like I was a constant burden.
7: It's normal for anyone, even elite athletes, to go quiet when they experience a severe injury, to recover in private. Lindsey Vonn, though, has never been normal. Starting that week in the hospital in Italy, she decided to broadcast her ordeal on social media.
13: Hey guys, just wanted to give you a little update.
7: There were the selfies in her Italian hospital bed, the montage of her medevac flight back to the U.S., of her six-hour surgery in Colorado, the x-rays, the PT, a new motorized scooter. And in all of it, she wasn't shy about showing her busted leg, sometimes with bandages or a sock hiding the long, healing scars. But not always.
13: Life is life, and we have to take the punches as they come. So I'm going to do the best I can with this one. It really knocked me down, but I'm like Rocky. I'll just keep getting back up.
7: I found it striking how public she's been about it all. She told me she needed it, actually, because she felt so isolated.
8: I thought it was some of, like, the most introspective thought and like, posting that I've ever done. And I thought it was actually really therapeutic for me because I feel like I had so many emotions that I wanted to tell people, and it was really the only way for me to do that.
7: Now she's dipping her toe back into the real world. First, a photo shoot for Vanity Fair.
8: I had been in sweatpants with no makeup for so long, and I finally felt like more feminine, and you know, I'm like, okay, I'm still here.
7: Then came this trip to New York for an educational campaign called Antibodies for Anybody for the pharma company Invivid. She signed that deal before her crash, but she says she never seriously considered backing out. In fact, Vonn says she has no regrets at all.
8: My crashes, my obstacles, everything that I've faced in my life has always made me a better person and led me down a different path that, you know, I wouldn't be where I am right now without it. Despite everything, I'm still really happy with my life.
7: She does still have a long way to go, about a million more hours of rehab, plus another surgery this fall, then another to finally address that torn ACL. Yet she won't rule out a return to the ski slope one day, if only to get some closure.
8: I never got even a chance to say goodbye to anyone. I saw my teammates in the start, and then I was whisked away in a chopper, and I never saw anyone again. Not even for racing, but just as like a human being to say, you know, this was fun. I love you guys.
7: That might take her a little while, but as she says, she's not one to hide her story. So she jokes, we'll probably hear about it on Instagram. Becky Sullivan, NPR News, New York.
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1: 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Morning Edition continues now. More WAMC Regional News, coming up right after this news from NPR.

0: Live from NPR News in Washington, I'm Dave Mattingly. Top Pentagon officials say they expect more commercial ships to transit the Strait of Hormuz in coming days as the U.S. military continues with Project Freedom. Defense Secretary Pete Hegseth spoke a short time ago at the Pentagon.
1: We're not looking for a fight, but Iran also cannot be allowed to block innocent countries and their goods from an international waterway.
0: Iran has fired on but not hit U.S. Navy ships helping to guide vessels through the strait. The war in Iran got a lot of attention at the White House yesterday, where President Trump was hosting a small business summit. Here's NPR's Deepa Shivaram.
2: Trump has continually said the war in Iran would not last more than 6 weeks. Now his message to Americans is that the war isn't lasting as long as other conflicts.
3: Winter, like, what, 6 weeks? They said, what's taking so long? We were in Vietnam 19 years. We're in Iraq for many years, 10 years, 12 years.
2: In the meantime, Trump's approval rating on his handling of the economy has declined, even among his supporters. Trump also lamented that the Supreme Court ruled against him on many of his tariff policies. He insisted that his tariff policies made the U.S. rich, but the U.S. government is now paying businesses back billions of dollars after the court said Trump's tariffs were unconstitutional. Deepa Shivaram, NPR News, The White House.
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4: Good morning. Coming up on 8:32 with regional news, I'm David Gustina. In the headlines, lawmakers are continuing discussions on the state budget in New York, which is now more than a month late. Leaders say one item being discussed is rebates for soaring utility costs. In its budget proposal, the Assembly floated rebate checks of up to $500, depending on income. That would total $2.6 billion. Governor Kathy Hochul says the idea is under consideration as families deal with rising costs, but she says she's wary of adding too much more to the budget.
5: Creating unbelievable pressure on our families and our businesses. So we're going to do what we can, but within, you know, the confines of a rational budget. You know, we also have to manage our budget.
4: Senate Majority Leader Andrea Stewart-Cousins has also said the rebate idea is under discussion. Lawmakers have so far passed 9 budget extenders and are poised to pass a 10th on Wednesday. Short-term rental property owners in Schenectady County are now required to register their property through a new online registry. The county says this is meant to streamline the process for permit operators to collect occupancy taxes. After receiving a registry number, property owners must file a monthly report and send applicable occupancy taxes. In 2 weeks, voters in Southampton, Massachusetts, will vote on whether to raise their property taxes and potentially dodge cuts to their school, library, and other departments. James Palaiologopoulos with more.
6: Passed overwhelmingly during their town meeting over the weekend, Southampton voters say they want to consider an override as high as $2.5 million on May 19th. In addition to passing budget items totaling $22 million, residents approved holding an override referendum with supporters looking to avoid last year's fate. In 2025, an override question failed, leading to cuts at the William E. Norris School. This year, without an override, more school cuts are likely, as well as cuts to the library, where reductions could lead to decertification with the state. Also on Saturday, across the Pioneer Valley, voters in Sunderland approved an override of $800,000. In Massachusetts, referendums are required for raising property taxes beyond the state's 2.5% cap. James Palaiologopoulos, WAMC News.
4: Paul Cayano calling for partly sunny skies, breezy, scattered afternoon showers, maybe a thunderstorm, highs near 80 today. It's 8:34.
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8: It's Morning Edition from NPR News. I'm Leila Fadel in Washington, D.C.
9: And Mae Martinez in Los Angeles, California. The abortion pill mifepristone can be prescribed online and sent through the mail until at least early next week.
8: Supreme Court Justice Samuel Alito issued an order Monday temporarily pausing an appeals court decision. Louisiana brought the case against the Food and Drug Administration, arguing that access to medication abortion should be restricted.
9: Here to discuss this is Julie Rovner, a longtime health policy journalist. So, Julie, the ruling that's on hold is from the Fifth Circuit, based in New Orleans. It said mifepristone could not be mailed anywhere in the country. What happened once that decision came down?
10: Well, I think it's safe to say there was mass confusion. Medication abortion today accounts for more than 60% of all abortions in the U.S., most of them using this drug. Mifepristone is also used to treat miscarriage. It's not just an abortion drug. And this order attempted to roll back its availability dramatically. Doctors, patients, and drug makers all had no idea what it meant on the ground. And I should add that this came as kind of a surprise, not just because the ruling came down on a Friday after 5 p.m. in the East, but because the Trump administration itself had asked the lower court to put the case on hold until the FDA finishes an ongoing review of mifepristone safety. Presumably that won't happen until much later this year.
9: So that brings us then to Justice Alito's order. What did that do?
10: Well, Justice Alito has only stayed the ruling for a week until next Monday. Parties in the case have just a couple of days to deliver their arguments to the justices. And next week, the court could continue to keep the status quo where telehealth abortion is available, or it could allow the appeals court ruling to take effect, or could do something else entirely. We'll have to wait and see.
9: Now, if memory serves, I know that mifepristone access has been before the high court before.
10: That's right. There was a case out of Texas in 2023. That case asked not just for availability to be rolled back to what it was prior to 2021. That's when patients physically had to get the pill handed to them by a doctor. But it asked the court to cancel the pill's FDA approval altogether. That original approval, by the way, goes back more than a quarter of a century to when Bill Clinton was president. In that case, though, the court didn't get to the question of whether or not mifepristone should remain available because the doctors group that brought the suit didn't have standing to sue. So the justices effectively punted. That's less likely with this case out of Louisiana.
9: Now, does this affect the political landscape ahead of the midterms?
10: Oh, yeah. This is something that the Trump administration almost certainly does not welcome. Anti-abortion groups have been increasingly vocal about their frustration that the president hasn't done more to limit, if not outlaw, the abortion pill. And the telehealth option has basically allowed women to get around most state bans in the 20 states that now have them. President Trump has said several times he doesn't want to impose more restrictions on abortion, because while anti-abortion groups may have a big megaphone and a lot of money, most voters support abortion rights, even in many of those red states. So instead of being able to finesse the issue between now and November, it certainly looks like abortion is going to be front and center in this year's elections, too.
9: Julie Rovner is chief Washington correspondent with NPR's partner, KFF Health News. Julie, thanks.
10: Thank you.
8: A video game chain is trying to level up. GameStop has made an unsolicited bid to acquire eBay. It's an audacious bet. GameStop's market value is about $11 billion, and it's offering to buy eBay for about $56 billion. GameStop saw a trading frenzy 5 years ago when it became a meme stock, thanks to Reddit users. Lauren Thomas is the Wall Street Journal reporter who broke the story about this deal, and she joins me now. Good morning, Lauren.
11: Good morning. Thanks for having me.
8: Thank you for being here. So why does GameStop CEO Ryan Cohen want eBay?
11: Yeah, it's a great question. I know a lot of people were scratching their heads over the weekend and certainly into Monday. When GameStop finally confirmed that it did make this bid. But Ryan Cohen, he's really been laying the groundwork for some time, hinting at this. You know, he's got big ideas. He's looking to pursue big, bold M&A to really scale GameStop into, or at least attempt to scale GameStop, I should say, into something much larger than what it is today. I actually spoke to Ryan Cohen first back in January. We had a piece in the journal where he said he had a number of companies that he had set his sights on. He was doing his homework, looking to pursue a big deal. And of course, fast forward to just a couple days ago, and we found out that that target was indeed indeed eBay.
8: Now, GameStop is making a big offer here compared to its size. Where is Cohen going to get the money to make this work?
11: Yeah, I think that's the big question. Certainly, Wall Street analysts and investors, too, are asking themselves, asking Ryan, where do you come up with the money? So, Ryan, when he made this proposal just a couple days ago, he said that he did have a $20 billion commitment from a bank, from TD Bank, for debt financing. So that's $20 billion. GameStop then has about $9 billion in cash on its balance sheet. So there's another nine. Cohen has said the deal would be 50% cash, 50% stock. So we could assume that it's possible GameStop could issue more shares of its own stock to fund part of this deal. But you're certainly still left with a gap there to ultimately get to $56 billion, like you said, which is a massive number. So I think it remains to be seen. I think there are still some lingering questions around where could GameStop potentially come up with some of this additional capital. It's possible they could bring in other partners. I wrote in my story over the weekend, you know, Cohen has been seen as someone that has ties to some of these sovereign wealth funds over in the Middle East. It's possible you could see some of these foreign investors possibly come into the deal. But that definitely remains a big question.
8: Now, eBay is worth far less today than it was at its peak about 20 years ago. But as you reported, it's been on an upswing lately. Is eBay interested in selling?
11: You make a great point. So Ryan Cohen's not going after a company that's, you know, got a depressed valuation, that's a certainly not a struggling retailer or e-commerce platform by any means. eBay shares ahead of this offer and ahead of this news being made public were up quite significantly over the past year. They've got a relatively new CEO that's been making a lot of steps to kind of turn the business around, and certainly in the age of AI, find new ways to use AI to really help their whole process with buyers and sellers, and just create a more efficient marketplace. And they recently actually pursued some smaller M&A of their own. eBay bought this secondhand marketplace Depop earlier this year, announced a deal to acquire Depop. And so, you know, they've been looking to tap into younger consumers as well. But that's certainly where the overlap with GameStop comes into play, younger consumers.
8: Lauren Thomas covers mergers and acquisitions for the Wall Street Journal and broke this story about GameStop wanting to acquire eBay. Thank you so much for your time and your reporting.
11: Thanks for having me.

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4: It's Morning Edition from NPR News. I'm Leila Fadel.
5: And I'm A. Martinez. The beginning of May in New York marks fashion's biggest night, the Met Gala. This year's theme, fashion is art. Katie Rich was watching the red carpet. She's the awards editor for The Ankler, a newsletter that covers Hollywood. So, Katie, let's start with some of your favorite looks, because some were amazing, some were odd.
6: I think the odd ones sometimes are the point of it, right? Yeah, I mean, you see something like Chase Infinity, who is the big breakout star of One Battle After Another last year, and her dress looks like swirls of color. It looks like it's a painting painted onto her body, and she looked incredible. It's something you would never see anywhere else. I mean, it's a little more traditional than like Rachel Sennett. She had a dress that had like a big circle on her train popping out of her hip. She was chewing gum as an accessory to go with it. So, and, you know, for something like that, I think the oddness is really part of the magic.
5: Yeah, and said it had these hot pink tights too that really popped.
6: Exactly.
5: Yeah. What did you think of Bad Bunny? Bad Bunny, describe Bad Bunny's look.
6: I mean, Bad Bunny was dressed as himself, as an old man. I mean, it was really an incredible effect. I haven't seen anything talking to the people who did his makeup, if there were prosthetics or just really skilled painting involved. You know, the theme of the night really had a lot of people thinking about how the body is incorporated in fashion. So, you know, if transforming your face can be counted as part of that, you know, Heidi Klum basically was totally unrecognizable, looking like a literal marble statue. So she may have even beaten him to the punch on the face transformation. But, you know, Bad Bunny is maybe the most famous person on the planet right now. So to go to something like this and make yourself almost unrecognizable, maybe that's the biggest flex of all.
7: Yeah, it was Met Gala 2056, not 2026. I mean, it looked like what he might look like, you know, 30 yeah. years from now when he's 62.
6: And he looks great, so he could be proud.
7: Yes, yes, he definitely did. How did this year compare to other Met Galas?
6: I mean, sometimes the Met Gala theme is something like camp a few years ago, which everyone really felt like they had to go over the top and interpret. There's some that are really historical. You get people kind of dressing like Ben Franklin. I mean, this one, I think it was broad enough that people could go in a lot of different directions. You know, you have some people like Patrick Schwarzenegger showing up like in a leather jacket that looked fantastic, but not necessarily as thematic as some other ones. I mean, some of the dresses you see, they had like, you know, paintings, references to historical paintings on them, or Ben Platt, the Broadway star, had like a Georges Seurat painting on his jacket. So there were some literal elements of it, but I think people could go broad and then just do some stuff that maybe was just really fun and exciting in a way to dress that they wouldn't normally, which is what I always hope for from the Met Gala.
7: Yeah, and of course Madonna needed two extra people to attend to her cape that needed to be stretched out. So of course it's Madonna.
6: Well, and you have Rihanna and Beyonce there as well. So if you're getting pop divas all being on the red carpet, they have to one up each other in some way, right?
7: Right. One more thing. I know Amazon founder Jeff Bezos and his wife Lauren Sanchez were honorary chairs and sponsors this year. What was the reaction to their involvement?
6: I mean, as far as I can tell, they kept all of the protesters off the carpet. There was one moment that was reported where someone got close to crashing the barrier, but obviously security at an event like this is going to be so tight. There had been protests leading up to it. I did notice that Sarah Paulson was wearing a dress that had a dollar bill mask incorporated into it, and she said the theme was the 1%, so maybe that was her small protest on the red carpet. But, you know, otherwise it's a night that's about the museum. It's about raising money to support art, and it does seem like the focus really turned toward that after all of that lead up of the protests.
7: That's Katie Rich of The Ankler. Katie, thanks a lot.
6: Thank you.
7: It's Morning Edition from NPR News. I'm Amy Martinez.
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2: 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On this Tuesday, Cinco de Mayo. News Channel 13 meteorologist Paul Cayano says partly sunny, breezy, scattered afternoon showers, possibly a thunderstorm today, primarily north of I-90. Highs in the upper 70s to around 80. Partly cloudy tonight, lows in the lower 50s. Red flag warning in effect from the National Weather Service is from noon today to 7 p.m. this evening. Critical fire weather conditions will exist across much of the Mid-Hudson Valley and Capital District. No burning. There is a burn ban. Use caution handling cigarettes. Extinguish them properly, or there could be problems. Again, red flag warning in effect from noon today till 7 p.m. this evening for much of the Mid-Hudson Valley and Capital District. Tomorrow, cloudy with rain, possibly a thunderstorm, highs in the lower 60s. Wednesday night, rain, lows in the lower 40s. Thursday and Friday, looks like mostly sunny, highs near 60. Good morning. Here comes Marketplace.

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0: From Marketplace, I'm Sabri Benishore in New York. About 8.5 million people in the U.S. hold down more than one job, basically 1 in 20 workers, according to the Bureau of Labor Statistics. That is just a smidge lower than last fall, when the percentage of people running multiple gigs hit the highest level since 1999. Marketplace's Kaylee Wells explains.
2: Back in 1999, we were living in the moment before the dot-com bubble burst. Economist Nicole Smith with Georgetown University says,
3: we were spending a lot more time talking about the fact that we have increased levels of automation, what that means for job holders.
2: Sound familiar? Today, it's all about AI replacing entry-level jobs and forcing young people to piece together side hustles.
3: A lot of people are combining their primary job with the gig economy, like DoorDash and Uber and freelance work.
2: There's also a simpler reason why more people are working multiple jobs. More jobs means more money, says economist Corey Staley with Indeed Hiring Lab.
4: And I don't think there's any coincidence, you know, with the cost of a lot of different things going up and inflation. Obviously, you know, we saw that rise.
2: And with the price increases resulting from the war in Iran, Staley says the pressure to get another job might increase.
4: In the last 12 months, real wages only went up by like 0.1%. You know, so essentially real wages haven't changed. But clearly, just in the last, you know, few weeks, the price of gasoline has.
2: In the past 4 months, the percentage of people who work multiple jobs had started to inch downward. But Staley says he'll be watching to see whether stubborn inflation and rising oil prices reverse that. I'm Kaylee Wells for Marketplace.
0: All right, let's do the numbers. Dow, S&P, and NASDAQ futures are all up in the 4 to 8 tenths percent range, with Dow futures up 191 points. The yield on the 10-year Treasury is 4.42%. United Health Insurance says it's going to eliminate the need for prior authorization for 30% of its healthcare services and medications. Shares of United Health Group are down 0.1% in pre-market trading. And even the Met Gala is not immune to inflation. Ticket prices hit six figures for the first time in the event's 80-year history. $100,000 for the invite-only fundraiser. That is up from $75,000 last year.
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0: Lake Powell, on the border of Utah and Arizona, produces hydropower for nearly 6 million people. A 20-year mega drought fueled by climate change has caused its water levels to fall significantly. And that is changing how water from the Colorado River is being shared between seven states, 30 tribes, and 40 million people. Just a few days ago, California, Arizona, and Nevada announced a water-saving plan that would, quote, stabilize the Colorado River through 2028. The proposal suggests a 13% reduction in California's use of the river water, and Arizona and Nevada would also cut back. For more, we called up Marketplace's Amy Scott, host of our climate podcast, How We Survive. She's been following the situation from her home base in Denver. Hi, Amy.
5: Hi, Sabri.
0: Just how bad is the situation right now?
5: Oh, man, it is pretty grim. I mean, you can see it just looking at the mountains here in Colorado and also in Utah. We've had the lowest snowpack on record, which just means less water flowing into the Colorado River, which has already been in decline for most of this century because of overuse and drought, which has been made worse by climate change. So right now, Lake Powell, which is the reservoir created by the Glen Canyon Dam near the Arizona-Utah border, is at risk of falling below the level necessary to generate power or potentially even send water downstream.
0: How do you fix that? Like, the water's got to come from somewhere or not go to right. Somewhere else.
5: Yeah, I mean, it's really tough. The federal government has started some emergency measures to prop up Lake Powell by releasing water from the Flaming Gorge Reservoir, which is upstream on the Green River in Wyoming. So up to a third of its current storage will be released over the coming year. It's also reducing how much water is released from Lake Powell to downstream communities, which will mean significant water restrictions. And one interesting development, San Diego County has excess water actually from its desalination plant. And so it's talking with Nevada and Arizona about potentially selling some of its water to make up for some of those shortages.
0: And I know from listening to your podcast that you have visited that plant.
5: Yeah, it's interesting. So Howie Survive did a whole season on the water crisis in the West a few years ago. And we toured this plant in Carlsbad, California, that pumps in water from the Pacific Ocean and treats it through a process called reverse osmosis. I tried tasting it. It's totally normal. Here's a clip from our tour from Michelle Peters, who is now the CEO of Channelside Water Resources, which owns the plant.
6: It's not going to be the end-all be-all solution for everyone. It's not going to be the one thing that we can do, and that's it. But it is very much a fantastic tool to have in the tool belt when you're looking at how to increase new water supply sources.
5: San Diego County wouldn't actually pipe desalinated water to Arizona or Nevada, but the county itself holds rights to the Colorado River, some Colorado River water. So this would involve selling some of its allocation to these other users and then using the proceeds to produce more desalinated water. I should say desal is a bit controversial. It's really energy intensive, and there are concerns about the brine that is created as a byproduct and how it affects marine life. But no question there will continue to be growing demand for desalination around the world as climate change and overuse threaten water supplies.
0: Amy Scott, host of Marketplace's climate podcast, How We Survive. Amy, thank you so much.
5: You're welcome.
0: Our producers are Emma Condon, Tamar Fagan, Ashley Rodriguez, Ariana Rosas, and Erica Soderstrom. Our senior producer is Alex Schroeder, and our supervising senior producer is Meredith Gerritsen-Morby. In New York, I'm Sabri Benishore with the Marketplace Morning Report. 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
7: 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I'm David Gustina. 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

0: Good morning. It's Tuesday, the 5th of May. Welcome to the Roundtable. I'm Joe Donahue. We begin this morning with our current events discussion, the Roundtable panel, joined by Bo Breslin, Fatima Gilliam, Robert Pendicio, and much more. I was going to say one more panelist, but they're not coming, so I'll make up for it. We'll go a full 2 hours this morning. We'll have plenty of time for your letters at panel@wamc.org. We'll get book picks this morning and also find out what the Berkshire Concert Choir is up to. All that and much more. First, the news.
1: BBC News with Emily Thomas. America's top general has said that the latest Iranian attacks have so far fallen below the threshold of restarting major combat operations. At a joint news conference with the U.S. Defense Secretary Pete Hegseth, General Dan Kane said that the military was, however, ready to resume such operations if ordered to do so. Mr. Hegseth said the current U.S. operation aimed to open the Strait of Hormuz.
2: We prefer this to be a peaceful operation, but are locked and loaded to defend our people, our ships, our aircraft, and this mission without hesitation. To Iran, let innocent ships pass freely. These international waters belong to all nations, not to Iran to tax, toll, or control. To our partners, allies, and the rest of the world, this is a temporary mission for us.
1: Romanian lawmakers have voted to remove the Prime Minister, Ilie Bolojan, in a no-confidence vote in Parliament. The largest party, the Social Democrats, abandoned his four-way coalition last month and joined forces with the far right to call for the confidence debate. Anbarasan Etarajan reports.
3: The no-confidence vote has further deepened political turmoil in Romania, a member of the EU and NATO bordering Ukraine. The current coalition came to power 10 months ago, but the Social Democrats have repeatedly clashed with Ilie Bolojan as his austerity measures to reduce the budget deficit have hit their voters. President Nicoșo Dan will now work to see if the coalition can be rebuilt under another prime minister. Ahead of the vote, he conceded that the coming weeks could be difficult, but gave assurances Romania will retain its pro-EU stance.
1: President Zelensky has accused Russia of utter cynicism for carrying out deadly attacks overnight while seeking a truce for its May 9th Victory Day parade in Moscow. Russian drone and missile strikes killed four people at a gas facility in Ukraine's central Poltava region, with another person killed near Kharkiv. Sudan has recalled its ambassador to Ethiopia after accusing its neighbour, as well as the United Arab Emirates, of facilitating a drone strike on Khartoum International Airport. Barbara Platusha reports.
4: Sudanese military and government officials say they have conclusive evidence that an RSF drone strike on the airport was launched from Ethiopian soil. And they say they reserve the right to respond at a time and place of their choosing. The Sudanese military first accused the RSF of firing drones from Ethiopian territory in March. Earlier, the Reuters news agency reported that Ethiopia was hosting an RSF training camp. Addis Ababa rejects allegations of RSF support and on Tuesday said it was Sudan who was arming and financing what it called anti-Ethiopian fighters. Its close ally, the United Arab Emirates, has repeatedly denied evidence that it backs the RSF.
1: BBC News. Leaders from the European Union have congratulated Armenia's Prime Minister for the work being done to move his country politically closer to the EU. However, Nikol Pashinyan was told more democratic reforms were needed. At what's being called a historic EU-Armenia summit in the capital Yerevan, the European Commission President Ursula von der Leyen said countries such as Armenia could become an important route connecting Europe to China, bypassing Russia. Thailand has scrapped a long-standing agreement with neighbouring Cambodia on overlapping maritime claims and energy exploration rights. The Thai Prime Minister said the 25-year-old treaty had yielded little value and the cancellation fulfilled an election pledge that wasn't related to last year's border clashes that killed dozens of people. Cambodia criticised the unilateral withdrawal. Police in Pakistan say a prominent religious cleric has been shot dead by unidentified gunmen in the northwestern Khyber Pakhtunkhwa province. They said the assailants on two motorbikes opened fire, killing Maulana Mohammed Idris on the spot. Similar killings have been blamed on hardline Islamists. The World Health Organization says it believes human-to-human transmission of the hantavirus may have taken place on the Dutch cruise ship where three passengers have died. The WHO stressed that such transmission is rare. Jim Reid reports.
5: Around 150 people are still on board the MV Hondius as it's held in the Atlantic. Most passengers are from Spain, the US and the UK. Hantavirus is normally spread by contact with rodent droppings, but the WHO now believes some human-to-human transmission, which is rare, may have taken place on the ship itself. Two passengers have tested positive for the virus, including a woman from the Netherlands who has died, with another five suspected cases under review. The WHO says plans are underway to airlift two Dutch nationals from the boat who may also have been infected.
1: BBC News.
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7: This is WAMC News. I'm Ray Graff. New York Governor Kathy Hochul's approval rating is down, but her lead over her Republican opponent has increased. That's according to the latest Siena University poll out this morning. Hochul has a 16-point lead, 3 points higher than last month. But Blakeman says the governor's actions suggest the race is tighter.
8: Attacking a Republican in April with $1 million in attack ads only indicates that she's scared to death of me because I'm gaining ground.
7: Meanwhile, 41% of voters in the poll. 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TroyMarket.org. Governor Kathy Hochul's approval rating is down, but her lead over her Republican opponent has increased. That's according to the latest Siena University.

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1: Down from 45% last month. Westchester County residents and business owners that use private wells for drinking water may now apply for free PFAS testing through a state pilot program. Hudson Valley correspondent Hank Gross reports.
2: County Executive Ken Jenkins says protecting the health of residents is a top priority, and this program gives residents one of the tools to understand the quality of their water.
3: First, it was with the foam that was around the county airport, and there's significant millions of dollars of cleanup that needs to be done. We had to do some additional things around the county airport, and now we realize it's just in everything that we have, and it's forever chemicals. They don't go away. It'll be 20,000 years before they disappear.
2: County Board of Legislators Chairman Vedette Ghashi says for many county residents, a private well is their only source of drinking water. And the program closes that gap by testing for PFAS, helping cover the cost of the treatment. For WAMC in the Hudson Valley, I'm Hank Gross.
1: Springfield, Massachusetts officially has a billion-dollar budget proposal in the works. WAMC's James Polyoligopoulos reports.
4: Toting a sizable binder loaded with at least 520 pages worth of spending plans, Mayor Dominic Sarno has submitted what could be the city's first billion-dollar budget. Sarno says the $1.04 billion budget features a 5.4% increase over last year's spending plan, with about two-thirds going towards Springfield Public Schools again. The mayor says despite another budget deficit, layoffs were not called for.
5: The budget initially started with a 23.7% million budget gap. We were able to close that gap by focusing on controlled spending, using revenue wisely, avoiding layoffs and service cuts. We balanced the budget through a combination of targeted spending reductions, vacancy management, strategic use of grant funding, and realistic revenue estimates.
4: The budget proposal now goes to the City Council. Audio for this story was provided by Focus Springfield. James Polyoligopoulos, WAMC News.
1: A bill allowing Connecticut residents to sue federal immigration agents for rights violations has been signed into law by Governor Ned Lamont. But the law that also bars immigration enforcement in protected areas like schools and hospitals is likely to face legal opposition from the Trump administration, says State Attorney General William Tong.
6: When it is, if it is, I will be waiting and Connecticut will win.
1: Connecticut U.S. Senator Richard Blumenthal, a fellow Democrat, has introduced similar legislation in Washington, D.C. to rein in federal immigration actions.
7: All of the provisions in this state law would become the law of the United States if our Republican colleagues got out of the way.
1: Last week in Vermont, Republican Governor Phil Scott allowed legislation allowing people to sue federal officials to become law without his signature. State legislatures in Massachusetts and New York are also considering bills to restrict actions by federal agents. Victims of Jeffrey Epstein say proposed changes to state law are needed to help them get justice. Samuel King with the New York Public News Network reports on what the legislation would do and why lawmakers don't have much time to get it done.
8: Four women testified before a Senate committee on Monday and described how Jeffrey Epstein abused them, in some cases for years. Laura Bloom McGee says Epstein was able to get away with his crimes for far too long.
9: Our justice system allowed a web that protected the powerful, the wealthy, and the well-connected.
8: She and the other women spoke in support of a package of bills approved by the committee. One, by committee chairperson Zellner Myrie, would go after those who benefit financially from sex trafficking. He says it would also allow victims to collect punitive judgments from their states.
10: Our state should not allow for anyone to get away with sex trafficking, and to have their death extinguish the ability for justice to be achieved.
8: The bills do not yet have an assembly sponsor, with only about a month left in the session. Myrie says he's hopeful the victim stories will help prompt change. In Albany, I'm Samuel King for the New York Public News Network.
1: Partly sunny today, breezy, scattered afternoon showers, maybe a thunderstorm, highs in the upper 70s to around 80. Partly cloudy tonight in the 50s, partly cloudy tomorrow. No, make that fully cloudy. Rain, possibly a thunderstorm, highs.

0: tomorrow in the 60s. At last report, partly cloudy, 64 in Bennington, Vermont. Mostly cloudy, 69 in Verona, New York. Partly cloudy, 59 in Sharon, Connecticut. Sunny, 63 in Albany. More WAMC News next hour.
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0: Good morning. Welcome to the roundtable for this Tuesday, the 5th of May. It is Cinco de Mayo. Cinco de Mayo today. And we welcome you yesterday. May the 4th be with you today. Cinco de Mayo. That's our world. Okay. Well, I have to say it's lovely to be back in the studio, but we had just a blast of a time yesterday at Ohlona. I want to just personally thank everyone and anyone who had anything to do with that 2-hour cavalcade of fun that we called the Roundtable on the Road. I thank so much that all of the folks from Ohlona, all of our wonderful guests, the incredible Roundtable on the Road crew, our producers Sarah and Madeline. I want to thank Bailey, who was the first remote and did an absolute, like, amazing job. Mike Bowen, who helped out. Of course, the whole Roundtable on the Road crew with Peter Hughes and Lizzie Honan and all of the other people, Kayla, just everybody who came and was a part of the show. And of course, the biggest part was the audience. We had a sold out crowd, and they were wonderful and it was so beautiful.
1: Oh my God! Have you been to Ohlona before?
0: Oh, many times.
1: Okay, yeah,
0: many times.
1: And I don't need to recommend it to you.
0: But we were right at that point overlooking the pond, mm-hmm. Looking up to the house, mm-hmm. and it was just. I said this yesterday, and I'll say it again today. I mean, I'm not disparaging anything, but you know, compared to Central Avenue, it's a nice view.
2: Yeah, for sure.
0: It is. It's a beautiful view.
1: Those Hudson River painters knew what they were doing.
0: Yeah, sure. And I want to thank everybody. I want to thank everybody who came out. We had an amazing crowd. It was so nice to meet people. People were great. And the guests were fantastic. We had just wonderful guests. And there was this one segment that we put together, and I was very committed to it, but I was pretty sure it wouldn't work. And the segment was we were having an art supply, Spotty Dog Books and Ale in Hudson, and they have art supplies. And I thought, well, let's get them to bring art supplies for three people. We'll ask for three volunteers. They'll go out and do a landscape painting and then come back, and then we'll talk about it on the air. And I had 150 reasons of why that could go just horribly wrong. And but by God, it went great. And we had not surprising when you ask like a room full of WAMC listeners.
1: Like, there's talent.
0: Who has artistic talent? Like, not very hard to find.
1: Is there a doctor in the house?
0: Exactly.
1: No, but here's a plein air painting.
0: that's right. So it was really great. And we had we just had a wonderful, wonderful time. So my thanks to everyone. WAMC back on the road after a little winter slumber. We'll have another one coming up at the end of this month that we'll be telling you about shortly, and we're very excited. So,
3: Joe, this is the reason why I love when you go on the road, right? For the listeners like me, it's a break from the challenges and difficulties of a political world that is not ideal at the moment. Because you talk about, when you go on the road, you talk about, there's a certain liberty to talk about things that are far more joyful. So I totally encourage it. And there's an energy to that show that is unparalleled.
0: We had a listener yesterday who raised her hand at the beginning. I was taking questions before we went on the air, and a listener raised her hand and said, so there will be no political conversation? I said, no, not today. And she goes, oh. And I said, well, I said, but please, there will be breaks. Feel free to bitch amongst yourselves. I mean, don't let us stop you. You can still complain about it.
3: Right.
0: That's fine. All right. I asked for a volunteer to lead us in a prayer for Rudy Giuliani, and nobody took me up on that. Yeah. So,
1: okay, I'll say something.
3: Are you going to do it, Robert?
1: No, I'm not going to lead a prayer, okay. But having lived in New York, the joke I tell about living in New York, I grew up on Long Island in the 70s. We never went into New York City. It was dangerous, it was scary. If you lived in New York City back then, and the joke I always tell is I ended up living in New York City for 30 years, even though I didn't want to live there for 30 minutes, but I married a Manhattanite. These things happen. give the devil his due, for Pete's sake. He and Bloomberg after him made the city, for somebody who was reluctant to live there, livable place.
0: There was America's mayor.
1: Let's remember 9/11.
0: Yeah.
1: He did a fantastic job.
2: Yeah. I'm sorry. I have to interject.
0: Okay, go, Fatima.
2: I can't because I cannot stand Rudy Giuliani. Okay. as somebody who lives in the city, to me, his legacy is that he is a white supremacist. That man is racist if ever I saw one. And his stop and frisk and everything he did at every turn just shouted racism, racism, racism. He wouldn't meet with black leaders. He would thumb his nose at the black community. And then you look at what he did, you know, in, aligning himself with the Trump administration. Well, that speaks volumes. So you can talk about, you know, whether or not you think that he, you know, had positive impacts on the city. But to me, his legacy is that, you know, I look at him and I see a white supremacist, and that his clothes really should just be a white robe and a hood.
0: I do want to say, I mean, here's a man who's is in the hospital and with pneumonia and fighting for his life. So we certainly do not wish any harm on anyone. I think there will be a time when we will be able to assess his legacy in proper measure, but in the meantime, we'll wait and see how he fares being hospitalized. I guess still in critical and stable condition.
1: That's what I heard
0: of this morning. So there's that. Okay, well, we're already off to the races. I didn't even introduce everybody. Look at this.
1: Hi, Joe.
0: Bo Breslin is here. Joseph Powell Mountain Jr. Chair in Government at Skidmore College. Hello, Bo.
3: Hi, Joe. Great to be back.
0: Great to have you here. Fatima Gilliam is here, an author, a lawyer, consultant, public speaker, and entrepreneur. Her most recent book is Race Rules, What Your Black Friend Won't Tell You. And Fatima, this is a second or third time on the show. It's lovely to have you here.
2: Yeah, happy to be here.
0: Thank you so much. We really appreciate you being here.
2: Also, did you want me to keep going? I'm sorry.
0: No. We have plenty to talk about. Don't you worry. Robert Pendicio joins us, senior fellow at the American Enterprise Institute. And Robert, a pleasure as always to have you on the program. I appreciate you.
1: Thank you, Joe.
0: Very much.
1: I appreciate that. Hey, can I put in a brief plug before we get started?
0: Please
1: in
0: do,
1: earnest?
0: Sir.
1: So tonight in my community down in Medusa, New York, is a Meet the Candidates night at our local school district. It's okay. May. And so this is happening throughout the region. Budget votes, school board votes.
0: That's right.
1: I work in education. I was earnestly curious about this. So I looked this up. Well, first of all, anybody want to admit whether they did or did not vote in their last school board election?
0: I did.
1: You did? Okay. Yeah. You know, WAMC listeners are probably overrepresented.
0: Yes. Yeah.
1: But they are the lowest turnout elections. They're off cycle. They're nonpartisan. And the thing that really strikes me is most people assume, well, unless I've got kids in the system, what does it matter? Well, what this is the interesting data point. 3 out of 4 of us don't have kids in the system, but we pay for it through our property taxes. 60-65% of property tax dollars go to school running schools. So, you know, and we're about to have an earnest conversation about politics and we'll solve the problems of the world, Bo. How many of us get involved and pay attention to that, where our money really is going?
0: Yeah.
1: So I'm kind of banging the drum, like it's school board election season. Pay attention.
0: It's a great point. In our community, we had some people out, a bipartisan group that came out to get people to go to some candidate nights and
1: yeah,
0: talk
1: no
0: about
1: no one's going to be there tonight.
0: Well, I don't know. You know, I don't
1: not
0: know about
1: nobody.
0: That. I mean, I think there is interest and get a copy of the budget if you can and take a look at it and see what's going on. But you're absolutely right. It's very, very important. And I think, I mean, we've heard this for so long. Of how people get politically active and these positions of whether it be a school board position or a library board position your town board, your planning board, whatever the case may be, those are all really important.
1: And nothing affects your quality of life, your property values, et cetera, more than your local school district.
0: That's right. And so, yes, it is very, very important. All right, let's go to our first topic for this morning, and we welcome you, listeners, panel at WAMC.org, panel at WAMC.org, and we welcome you, and we'll get to letters in just a bit. So we are trying again to figure out what exactly is going on with the war in Iran and back and forth messages and some questions as to where we are. Pete Hegseth spoke a little while ago. The defense secretary said that the U.S. naval efforts to escort ships through the strait were a defensive effort after an Iranian official warned of escalation. He also said that even though there is bombing of ships, that still that would not mean that it would not mean that we're still not in a ceasefire, which I need some clarification on, I think, on that, which I'm sure, you know, we may get. We'll see about that. And so when you look at where we are right now, the ceasefire between the United States and Iran was under pressure, with Iran's top negotiator in the stumbling peace process, according to the New York Times, their term, the stumbling peace process, accusing the United States of violating the truce. He said that American actions had endangered shipping through the strait, which Iran has effectively blockaded since the war began in late February. We've been talking about aspects of this for a long time, over the many weeks. The American Military Central Command said that two U.S. flagged commercial ships had passed through the waterway. And the Danish shipping giant said Monday that one of its vessels, a carrier transporting vehicles that was flying the U.S. maritime flag, had transited through the strait. But reports of Iranian attacks in and around the Persian Gulf quickly tested the American naval escort and the Pakistani brokered ceasefire that was agreed to last month. We are still under that ceasefire. It was originally for a number of days, and then it was extended, and now it has an infinite lifespan. No end date on that. The United Arab Emirates said Iran had fired missiles and drones at its territory on Monday for the first time since the ceasefire took effect. American forces shot down cruise missiles and drones and destroyed six Iranian speedboats that had threatened vessels, according to Central Command. Iran did not confirm or deny that it was behind the attacks. In an interview with the conservative radio host Hugh Hewitt that aired on Monday, President Trump declined to say whether the ceasefire was over. I feel like there should be an answer to that question, right? Like, it just seems, I understand that things can be in flux, but maybe there should be an answer to that question. So, oil prices remained elevated. Stocks fell as investors reacted to the continued uncertainty in the Strait of Hormuz. We're going to talk a little bit about China today. Iran's foreign minister will travel to Beijing on Tuesday for meetings with his Chinese counterparts, he said on social media. Mr. Trump is set to visit China for talks with its leader beginning on May 14th. Some shipping companies said on Monday that Mr. Trump's offer to provide them safe passage through the Strait of Hormuz fell short of the sort of arrangement that would persuade them to actually make the trip. And finally, we look at Lebanon. A parallel ceasefire between Israel and Hezbollah, the Iran-backed militant group, also showed signs of strain on Tuesday with reports of new clashes in the country's south. So there is a brief outline that from the reporting of the New York Times. Fatima, we'll let you begin.
2: All righty. Well, happy to jump in there. You know, I think we're going to continue to have a shaky ceasefire, but I also think it's really important to never forget, how did we get here in the first place? That this was an unprovoked war, and we have absolutely no exit strategy. And that we're engaged in what I see as just being like massive self-harm and superpower suicide. And we can debate whether or not we should be a superpower, whether or not we should play geopolitical imperialism. But what is clear is that we are knocking ourselves down on our own pedestal, and that we have spent over 50 years establishing power in the Middle East. Right, this like 50-year project that we've been engaged in to protect our interests and those of our allies in the region, we're undoing it by our own actions. And the war is rapidly going to undo all of the conditions that we spent so much time putting in place. And what will not be lost on me, and I don't think should be lost on the American people, is the cost, the sheer cost of this war. And I've heard some people estimate, some economists estimate, when you consider how much we want to appropriate and spend budgetary taxpayer dollars on this war, add in the cost of energy and inflation, that this could cost the average American $5,000 a year. $5,000, that's so much money. You know, plenty of people don't have $5,000, but I can think about many things that people would prefer that we spend our money on, you know, like health care, better schools, fewer potholes, lower housing costs, as opposed to engaged in a war in another part of the country. But we're going to continue to have a shaky ceasefire because we are an untrustworthy negotiation partner.
0: Robert.
1: Ooh, okay. I think my concern is not doing too much, but doing just enough to leave a weakened but intact regime in Iran. I'm trying to zoom out and get a big picture here. If the regime survives this moment, it will almost certainly treat survival itself as a kind of victory. That has been the pattern with regimes like this. They absorb punishment. They use it to reinforce their legitimacy at home. So I'm concerned about a weakened but intact regime. It's more dangerous than a strong one. It has every incentive to reassert control internally, rebuild quietly, and then show it's still a force in the region. So at the risk of sounding hawkish, anything short of finishing the job buys time for that regime, time to rebuild their missile capacity, resume their nuclear ambitions, restore their oil revenue, et cetera, and continuing to threaten regional stability, especially in places like the Straits of Hormuz. I know we're going to talk about China as well, but that's what I'm thinking about this morning.
0: And we can talk about this more too. I assume you agree, however, with the notion that this administration and at this moment, they seem loath to make that extra step to return to an active war situation, or even boots on the ground, as it is called.
1: I suppose I'm not sure that we can learn much from signals about what people say. You just have to look to the degree that we are able to, see what's going on in the region. Reporting is uneven, but I think that's what we should be paying attention to, not what people are saying, but what they're doing.
0: And that brings us to Bill Breslin.
3: First of all, Fatima, welcome aboard. I'm thrilled to be on the show with you. Robert knows I'm always thrilled to be on the show with him. Joe, let me bring up three things that you mentioned in your introduction that I think are not getting as much attention and maybe should get more attention. One is just to answer the question that you were asking about. So Project Freedom, this new and what Hegseth calls separate and temporary incursion, military operation, to get boats through the Strait of Hormuz. That's a sidestep. I mean, there's lots of reasons for it, but him calling it many times in his press conference this morning, separate and temporary, suggests that it's a sidestep of the War Powers Resolution, right? So they're delicately working their way through by calling the ceasefire itself pauses the clock. This separate and temporary incursion suggests also that the War Powers Resolution is going to be sidestepped. That's one thing. I'm much more interested, though. I'm surprised that the press is spending a lot of time talking about the Strait of Hormuz when what you mentioned, Joe, is exactly right. The bombing of the UAE, I think, is much more important geopolitically or globally. And here's what I mean, right? Iran bombs a critical oil facility in the UAE because it has a pipeline to the Gulf of Oman. That particular, this is called the Fujairah oil facility. That particular facility pipes 60% of UAE's oil through the pipeline that comes out of Fujairah to the Gulf of Oman, thereby sidestepping the Strait of Hormuz. Yeah. Right there, that's not a coincidence that Iran bombs it, because Iran does not want, if it's not able to get its oil out, no Gulf country is going to be able to get its oil out. So. And you notice, Joe, you notice that Iran doesn't take responsibility for that bombing because it doesn't want to be it doesn't want to announce that it was the one who broke the ceasefire. Hmm. What's interesting is also that that UAE is leaving OPEC. Leaving OPEC changes the oil production and consumption out there. It changes the whole dynamic, right? And so Saudi Arabia is upset about it. The UAE is seen by Iran as a puppet of the United States. Gulf states in particular are not on the same page about how to respond to the entire war effort. So the UAE, that particular bombing of the UAE has much, we should talk about it. It is a much bigger deal than I think the press is suggesting. Final point, Strait of Malacca. People are, listeners might be wondering where the Strait of Malacca is. The Strait of Malacca is between Indonesia, Malaysia, and Singapore. It is the second biggest choke point for oil. And those countries, Indonesia, Malaysia, and Singapore, are having conversations about imposing a toll through the Strait of Malacca. That is one of the many consequences of the U.S. and Israeli bombardment of Iran, is that now other countries see it as an opportunity to do in their area, leverage their particular territory for political gain. We don't think about the fact that globally there are ripple effects, but the Strait of Malacca, halfway across the world from the United States, is now engaged in a similar type conversation. That's I think, a real problem when it comes to the U.S.
0: Robert?
1: I just actually, if I can ask Bo a question.
0: We allow them.
1: Sure, thank you. Isn't it better to know this than not know this? In other words,
3: sure.
1: How many of us were aware of these choke points, and we must be aware of it, right? In other words, is there a certain kind of inevitability to this? When were we going to deal with this?
3: Sure, sure, Robert. And as always, it's a great question. But my worry is, because Iran has been effective, for lack of a better term, in shutting down the Strait of Hormuz.
1: And unstable for 50 years.
3: Of course. And I have been on this show many times and have said many times that I am not shedding any tear for the loss of the regime. Mm-hmm. That said, it's a race to the bottom. Now it becomes, instead of a global world, instead of international law dictating, it's a race to the bottom. How can I benefit myself? Now, I'm not so naive. I'm a political scientist. I'm well aware of the fact that countries and regimes and governments and so on are going to take advantage, and they're going to be manipulative and so on. But at the end of the day, was there even the consideration that the Strait of Malacca might be blockaded or tightened up or a toll go through it before this happened? I think the answer is largely no.
2: Mm-hmm. If I could interject for a second, and I'm really glad that you brought that up, Bo, with the Strait of Malacca and the unintended consequences. But, I think it's also really important, while the average American may not be aware of the choke points around the world, the State Department is supposed to be aware of the choke points. And so when they decide that we're going to engage in this unprovoked war, right, they should be engaged in very extensive geopolitical economic analysis of how these kinds of wars are going to impact people. From the cost of, inflation, how much this may mean tax dollars have to be spent, to the fall of our, you know, our position as a superpower and these choke points and the domino effects of places all around the world, whether now, who knows, maybe Panama wants to do something, right? With maybe the Suez Canal, maybe they want to do something too, right? Like there can be all kinds of unintended consequences, but our government is failing us because they're not doing the critical analysis, some of it because they don't care, some of it because they're grifting, some of it because we have incompetent people that are governing our country right now. You know, so there are all of these things. But, and I also just quickly will get to something that Robert, I think, brought up about who, you know, whether or not we leave Iran in tatters and whether or not they can build nuclear nuclear weapons after this. I think it's important to point out that they didn't even have nuclear weapons. You know, I mean, we can have this, you know, year after year conversation, fear, concern that they may have nuclear weapons, and they don't. And we're the ones that stepped out of the agreement that we had that was negotiated under the Obama administration. And so the people who keep complaining about whether or not Iran has nuclear weapons are the people who have the nuclear weapons. We have nuclear weapons, the United States. Israel, nuclear weapons, right? And then they're surrounded by Iran, by India and Pakistan. They have nuclear weapons, but not Iran. And so we need to figure out a way to exit stage left as quickly as possible for the sake of our country and our economy.
1: If I can raise a point of order, Iran doesn't have nuclear weapons. They have nuclear ambitions. And since they are the world's, you know, foremost state sponsor of terrorism, that you can see where that
2: leads.
1: We're
2: engaged in terrorism, too.
1: Alrighty.
2: As a country, like we go around policing all these other countries, telling them what they can do, what they can't do, you know, bombing, I don't know, fishermen near Venezuela in open sea, doing all kinds of things because we think we are entitled to tell all of these other places how they should run their sovereign countries. I'm not saying that we should just let people go crazy and bomb places and have nuclear weapons and suppress their people and do all these kinds of things. I'm not defending Iran as a government and how they treat their people and women. I mean, they're no model of how to run a country. We are not a model either. And so we need to stop playing these chess games and these imperialistic games around the world. And sometimes we need to mind our own business. And now, because we can't mind our own business, we are dragged into this terrible situation where we have no clear plan in sight on how we're going to exit. And some of this is linked to the fact, because I'm going to say the unpopular thing out loud, our blind fealty to Israel. We should not give them every little thing that they want and engage in Netanyahu's fever dreams for land expansion and land grabs in the region. We were not attacked by Iran. Iran did not do anything to us in this moment. We can talk about how terrible they may be, but they did not attack us. And we attacked them, and we cannot forget that.
0: Bo?
3: Fatima and Robert, I mean, what's interesting about this is that you both can be right. So, Fatima, I'm completely aligned with what you say. Maybe I'm a little less... I'm quite antagonistic towards Bibi Netanyahu, but towards Israel. But it is true that nuclear ambition is real. And I'm not sure, Fatima, you're not saying that. I think you are saying that. So
2: it is real, and it is a problem. I'm just saying we shouldn't necessarily engage in wars that I don't really think have anything to do with their nuclear ambitions. Or it really has to do with power, fever dreams, monetizing things in different ways, trying to grab oil. You know, we have played games in Iran for far too long. We uplifted the Shah, right? We led to the death of Mossadegh. We did all kinds of different things. And we need to stop playing in their backyard.
3: I totally agree that we should stop playing. I'm not sure it's not more nuanced than you're suggesting, Fatima. That it seems to me that there are a fair number of reasons for... most of which I disagree with. There are a fair number of reasons for the Trump administration to go in there. Is the halting of the nuclear ambitions, as Robert points out, its top priority? I don't know, but I don't think it's zero. So my suggestion is that it's just a lot more subtle than either pro-Israel or no nuclear ambition or pro-democracy or we got to get rid of the ballistic missile or we need oil or. I just think it's a lot more nuanced than that.
1: And if I can just weigh in as well, I wasn't on the roundtable 10 years ago, but if I were, I would have spoken out rather forcefully against the so-called JCPOA, the Iran nuke deal. So this is not about, you know, Trump good, Trump bad. This is, to your very good point, this is a 50-year long and almost 50-year long conflict.
3: Right. And what's interesting, I'll say one more thing. What's interesting, though, Robert, is I think the Trump administration would be desperate for the JCPOA right now because it gives them an off ramp.
1: I hope not.
3: I mean, he's talking about 20 years. If he can get 20 years of pausing on the nuclear, yeah, then he claims victory.
0: There are a lot of similarities.
1: No, I get it. And my pushback will be, well, sure, but not with this regime. This regime must never have nuclear weapons, period, full stop.
2: We replace one guy with the same last name with another guy with the same last name,
3: right?
2: Okay? I mean, it's not really going to be regime change. What I do know is the countries that we tend to go after are the ones that we think are a weaker position. We don't go after North Korea, and that guy seems like he's a wingnut, you know, but he would aim those nukes at California and just, you know, go crazy. So we want to go after the ones where we think we have more leverage, more power. And I don't believe that Iran was our enemy elevated to the point where we should attack them in that moment in time, in this moment in time. And everything that is happening now is, you know, domino effect fall from attacking them. So if they want to go bomb things in Saudi Arabia, in the Emirates,
0: your connection is going in and out, Fatima. I'm sorry. Maybe we'll put you on hold just to check and see if we can get it stabilized, and we'll be right back with you, I promise. In fact, let's just take a break, and then we can try to fix that. I don't know if that was a signal issue or what exactly, because we lost you earlier, too. We'll take a break. When we come back, we'll continue. We have letters. We'll do all of that right after this.
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0: Good morning. Welcome back to the roundtable and to our panel discussion this morning. Bo Breslin, Robert Pendicio, and we're working on getting Fatima Gilliam back on the our phone line. So in the meantime, we will go to some letters that we have from our listeners, and we begin with Carl. There is no ceasefire when the fighting continues. Well, I know we get silly or we get a little touchy with details, but it seems to me if you are ceasing fire,
1: right,
0: and then you fire, the ceasefire is over, right? Isn't that sort of?
1: Yeah, but it's so interesting because I was listening to the Hegseth press conference this morning, and of course the chairman of the Joint Chiefs of Staff is there, and he said, we haven't crossed, in terms of throwing bombs back and forth, we haven't crossed an imaginary line that would suggest it's no longer a ceasefire. And so one of the questioners said, what's that imaginary line? And he said, not sure, that's a political question, right? What the imaginary line is.
0: But I don't know what that means.
1: So
2: I'm lost.
1: So he says...
0: Is that like I'll know it?
1: We're not there yet, so the ceasefire is still in place despite the fact that there are bombs being thrown to the UAE and on the Strait of Hormuz itself. And the journalist said, where's that line? And he said, I don't know. It's a political question where that line is. So basically, we're just manipulating words here to suggest we're still in a ceasefire when we actually are not.
2: Well, I mean, again, politics is not my thing, Bo. It's yours. But, I mean, there's every domestic political consideration, right, to continue to tell the American people we are still in a ceasefire.
1: Of course.
2: Right?
1: Yeah.
2: So
1: the messaging
2: makes sense.
1: Yeah, the messaging makes sense, but it's also, there's a certain,
0: just hope it's accurate.
2: Well, no, but I mean, also, to be fair, the U.S. has not really responded in kind.
1: Well, that's not true, right?
2: Other than doing what we said we were going to do, which is protecting shipping, we're not bombing Tehran right now.
1: But we also true, fair enough. But we also sunk seven boats
2: that were engaged in hostile
1: actions,
2: defensive.
1: Right. I'm not suggesting that it was not provoked. It probably was provoked, but it's not a ceasefire when you're.
0: Active war.
2: Of course, right.
0: Okay, let's, I just want to finish. I apologize to Carl. I read the first line and then commented and then we went off. But Carl said there is no ceasefire when the fighting continues. No matter how the powers that be spin it, we need to call out the double talk and call it for what it is. Then we go to Chris. The U.S. is insisting that the Strait of Hormuz be open to all vessels because it is considered to be international waters. Yet the U.S. continues to stop ships bringing oil to Cuba and they obliterate boats in international waters that may or may not be carrying drugs, and that from Chris. Fatima, are you back on the line? All right, not yet. Okay. Then we go to Russ. The largely symbolic effort to escort a few U.S. flagships out of the Persian Gulf evidently cost several million dollars to intercept the few Iranian countermeasures. Expended. At that rate, it would take several billion dollars to empty the Gulf of stranded shipping and that much, again, to bring commerce back to some degree. Iran doesn't have to oppose each transit. An attack on random ships would be sufficient to make insurance rates untenable. The U.S. appears to have bitten off more than it can chew.
1: You know what's interesting, Joe? I heard this morning... And I'm gonna cite two numbers. One of them is right. I'm not sure which one it is because I was paying attention to driving. And that is the number of ships.
0: Good.
1: The number of ships that are stranded in the Strait of Hormuz before the getting through is either 1,550 or 1,050. But it's over 1,000 ships that are in that fairly small territory. The fact that the U.S. escorted two ships, probably commendable, but not making much of a dent in the economic impact. That said, you know, somebody asked the chairman of the Joint Chiefs of Staff today, how many more ships would be escorted out of the Strait of Hormuz, and he said he didn't know.
0: Let's go to other letters, and we welcome yours. Panel at WAMC.org, panel at WAMC.org. All right, we go to this one from Fran. You're overlooking the real reason we have bombed Iran to distract from the Epstein files. Does anyone here believe that?
2: No.
1: I don't believe that.
2: I don't.
0: And Fatima isn't with us, but does it figure into the calculus? Maybe. But if not, it would have been something else.
1: Right.
0: I mean, it's all distraction. Everything's a distraction. The ballroom is a distraction. Putting his face on the passport is a distraction. Signature on money. Everything's a distraction. But it's all a distraction from all of this stuff. And I don't know. So if this didn't happen, if we weren't in war right now, would we be talking about the Epstein files? I doubt it.
1: Highly probably unlikely. Not.
2: Yeah.
0: Because where were we? When we have the files, we have the I'm not saying it shouldn't be, and I'm not saying that we shouldn't hold those accountable. I believe we should. I just don't think that this entire war is a wag the dog for that particular issue, because there are so many other issues.
1: Yeah. And I also think that the Epstein files is going to be a story that haunts Trump periodically for his entire time. So the fact
0: for
1: that
0: the rest of his days.
1: For the rest of his days. But the fact that we're in a pause doesn't suggest that it's going away or there's a distraction there. It'll come back at various times. I'm very curious how Todd Blanche is going to handle this next stretch.
2: It is a politically expedient feature of our politics now, and frankly, for both sides, right? There's culpability on both sides. So when there is political hay to be made over it, hay will be made.
0: Jackie says, trying to defend actions of the current administration, this is hopeless, especially since the war almost guarantees Iran will develop nuclear weapons. Deborah, I appreciate and share the anger at the Netanyahu administration, but making that anger at Israel writ large encourages or validates anti-Semitism. I think people can be furious with Trump, but as an American, don't want that to turn into hatred of America or Americans. Then we check in with Dan, who says, Robert, I heard you say a Trump-Hegseth talking point with the statement, finish the job. Could you define what a finish job looks like? Because that sounds like code for bombing Iran off the map.
2: Actually, I think it's a John Bolton talking point. He wrote an op-ed in the New York Times about a month ago, I think, and I think that was his phrase, finish the job. Right. I have no idea. Maybe Trump and Hegseth have repeated it since. And that's significant because Bolton obviously is no friend of this administration. I think they sued him, didn't they?
1: Yeah.
2: So, I was invoking John Bolton. I was not invoking Trump or Hegseth.
1: Can I play a game?
0: Of course.
1: Okay, so the two of you and Fatima, if she gets on. But really, Robert, I'll give you a couple of different.
2: Oh, no. I'm nervous, Bo.
0: Think this includes a box of hats or costumes.
1: That's right.
0: But
1: although
0: could.
1: I should wear my hat every time.
2: I think I'd rather make a painting, a Hudson River painting. You still got those art supplies, Joe?
1: So let's go with a few agreements on the negotiation between the two, and you.
2: Yeah.
1: Play
2: negotiation
1: the role
2: between
1: of,
2: U.S.
1: Yeah,
2: and Iran.
1: You're Witkoff and Jared Kushner.
2: Oh boy!
1: If you could get a pause on nuclear enrichment for 20 years.
2: No.
1: No, I'm not done with the proposal.
2: Well, it's already
0: it's
2: no.
0: Game's not over,
2: no matter,
0: Robert.
2: No matter how you finish it,
1: you get a 20-year pause on nuclear enrichment. You get the loss or the complete erasure of ballistic missiles aimed at Israel. You get The regime's not going to change, but you get the Gulf states now in a situation in which they are talking to each other more and talking with Israel. That was on the table. And the fourth thing is you have to give up as the U.S. You have to release some level of the sanctioned dollars. Are you willing to take that deal to get off the off ramp?
2: The question is predicated on, do I want an off ramp?
1: True. Yeah, so I'm asking you.
2: Yeah, I earnestly have to say no, Bo. And again, I don't want to sound bellicose or hawkish here, but the idea of this regime with nuclear weapons or nuclear ambitions is always going to be no for me. I mean, and why would we trust this regime to keep its word about anything? In other words, they are not honest brokers.
1: So I'm taking that deal, but to get off the get out of the war. Oh, and the Strait of Hormuz has opened up. Here's the reason why, Robert. I think I don't trust the Iranians as far as I can. The Iranian regime, as far as I can.
2: Any deal a non-starter? Then?
1: Yes, but the JCPOA was maintaining some level of Gulf stability. I just don't think you can ignore that.
2: I take your point, and I don't ignore that. And I've made this point on the roundtable before. We would now be living in a world which, for all intent and purposes, Iran would be free to develop nuclear weapons without international inspections. That would be happening right now.
1: Okay, so I'll throw in international inspections. Are you taking the deal?
2: I'm more persuaded. Can we throw in reparations for the 40,000 people, their own people that they killed?
1: Sure.
2: Okay. I mean, I don't want to be dogmatic about this.
3: You guys play really dark games.
2: I don't want to be dogmatic about this, but I just don't know how you can assume you're having a good faith negotiation with a fundamentally corrupt theocratic regime.
0: We are going to take a break. When we come back, we will continue our conversation, and we welcome you, panel at WAMC.org, panel at WAMC.org, and we're going to try to get Fatima back on the line, and we will continue our conversation for this Tuesday morning, the 5th of May. We will do all of that after a break and news with Ray Graff.
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6: This is WAMC News. I'm Ray Graff. U.S. forces are pressing ahead today with an effort to guide commercial ships through the Strait of Hormuz. Joint Chiefs Chairman Dan Kane said the safety corridor in the key waterway for oil and gas transport involves guided missile destroyers, more than 100 aircraft, and 15,000 service members. So far, only two vessels, both of them American-flagged merchant ships, are known to have passed through. U.S. Central Command said Iran earlier launched multiple cruise missiles, drones, and small boats at civilian ships under the U.S. military's protection, and that U.S. helicopters sank six small boats involved in the attacks. It denied Iranian reports that American vessels had been struck. Iran has denounced the American moves as ceasefire violations. Kane said the ceasefire is not over. Ukrainian authorities say Russian drone and missile strikes targeting Ukraine's power grid have killed at least 5 people and wounded 39. Ukrainian President Volodymyr Zelensky today criticized Moscow for launching the attacks after Russia announced a temporary unilateral ceasefire for Friday and Saturday. The U.S. Department of Education says a Title IX investigation into Smith College is underway. WAMC's James Polyoligopoulos reports.
3: In its announcement Monday, the department said its Office of Civil Rights is looking into whether the Northampton, Massachusetts school violated Title IX by admitting trans women to the historic women's college. Referring to trans women as biological males, the Department of Education claimed that by allowing trans students into, quote, women's intimate spaces, the school potentially violated Title IX of the Education Amendments of 1972. The DOE claims Title IX contains a single-sex exception that allows colleges to enroll all male or all female student bodies, but that the exception applies on the basis of biological sex difference, not what the DOE considers subjective gender identity. In a letter to the campus community, Smith College Dean Alexandra Keller said the school does not comment on pending government investigations, but that Smith, quote, remains fully committed to our institutional mission and values, including compliance with civil rights laws. Smith College previously changed its admission policies in 2015 to allow transgender students. The school also accepts both men and women applicants for its graduate programs. James Polyoligopoulos, WAMC News.
6: As the Supreme Court prepares to take up the question of access to the medical abortion pill mifepristone via mail and telehealth, Capital Region health officials are concerned. WAMC's Sam Dingman reports.
7: In spite of the Supreme Court's temporary stay of the Louisiana Circuit Court's ruling, Upper Hudson Planned Parenthood CEO Shelley Hegan worries the ongoing legal wrangling has already created uncertainty for people seeking abortion care.
8: I think the biggest confusion for patients right now is that the courts are doing everything they can to make it seem as if abortion is no longer accessible.
7: While last week's circuit court ruling made it harder to access mifepristone, it did not make it illegal. But Hegan sees the ruling as an attempt to foster doubt about the treatment.
8: And it adds this sort of general sense like this isn't safe, and that's really never been the case. It's been a safe medication that's been used for well over 25 years.
7: Hegan wants Capital Region residents to know that for the moment, their abortion options have not changed. For WAMC News, I'm Sam Dingman.
6: On Wall Street, the Dow up 215 at 49,143, NASDAQ up 231 at 25,299, and the S&P 500 up 47 at 7,247. Partly sunny today, breezy, scattered afternoon rain, maybe some thunder, highs in the upper 70s to around 80. Partly cloudy tonight in the 50s, cloudy, rain tomorrow, maybe a thunderstorm in the 60s. At last report, partly cloudy 67 in Cabot, Vermont, mostly cloudy 68 in Marcy, New York, partly cloudy 64 in Ellington, Connecticut, partly cloudy 65 in Albany. More WAMC News next hour.
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0: Good morning. Welcome back to the roundtable and to our panel discussion this morning. And we welcome you, panel at WAMC.org, panel at WAMC.org. I think we worked through this in the time that we were allowed, and we have Fatima back on our phone line. I am sorry for the tech gremlins and the problems that have kept your voice from being on this program, Fatima.
1: Well, I'm happy to be back. I'm sorry for that. I was enjoying the discussion with you and with Beau and Robert. So I was listening in when I could online to hear what you were talking about. One of the little snippets that I heard was whether or not people believe that going to war with Iran is

0: you're talking about, one of the little snippets that I heard was whether or not people believe that going to war with Iran is somehow linked to Epstein. And I'm in the camp that thinks that it is, but I'm not trying to reopen that conversation.
1: So let me ask you, okay, so let's explore this. Why do you think that is the case? I mean, I don't believe, I'm not saying it's not, you know, one of many things, but I do believe it is one of many things. I just think this is an administration that is looking to distract from everything all the time.
0: I don't disagree. Operation Distraction is their game plan every day of the week. So I don't disagree, right? They don't want you to think about the fact that things are becoming more expensive, the fact that people are worried about the economy, right? There's a whole host of reasons that they want to distract from what's going on. They don't want you to notice their grift, all kinds of stuff. In terms of Donald Trump personally, though, I think he has a personal vested interest in the Epstein files going away, since he was so closely aligned with Epstein. You know, I've said this on your show before, that our country is run by, you know, pedophiles, podcasters, drunkards, and nepo babies. And I think the Epstein files shines a light on many people tied to this administration. So they would love to distract us.
1: I have some letters here. Let me get to those, and then we'll move on to other subjects. And we go to this one from Deanne. I agree with Fatima. And in addition to what she has said, Trump did this all on his own without the process set up in our Constitution. Teresa says, whenever I hear the phrase, I know I'm about to hear, whenever I hear the phrase, on both sides, I know I'm about to hear at least a pathetic excuse, if not an outright lie. All right. Vincent says, Saudi Arabia is playing an outsized role in the actions against Iran, including their huge investments in Jared Kushner's and Witkoff's investment funds. I think Trump went for the gold and now can't find his way out. We go to Steve. We'll never go, nuclear ambitions. We'll never go away so long as the non-nuclear states get bombed to smithereens like Iraq and Iran and prove that nukes are needed. North Korea isn't getting bombed. There are better ways to handle the dictators. Bring a warmonger or a dictator. Oneself is not part of the virtuous cycle. That from Steve. Then we go to Sarah, who says maybe we need a regime change. And Norma says the only reason Iran is blocking the strait is because after the ceasefire, the U.S. decided to block all Iranian ports. Why should Iran let all ships through except for their own ships? The U.S. has no clue how to negotiate reasonably. That from Norma. We welcome your letters as well. Panel@WAMC.org, panel@WAMC.org. And we will, we now go on to other things, making other items in the news that we want to talk about this morning. One of them being China. And China telling its independent refineries to disregard U.S. sanctions over their purchase of Iranian crude. The U.S. warns China over Iranian oil as the sanction fight continues. Enter Scott Bessent, the Treasury Secretary. That warning comes from him, who will be participating in the high-stakes meeting that is to take place. Mr. Bessent has been leading an aggressive campaign to cripple Iran's economy with a blitz of new sanctions. He has also been working to devise ways to increase oil supplies around the world to blunt the impact of soaring energy prices. Gasoline hit an average of $4.45 per gallon on Monday. The United States on Monday urged China to push Iran to open the Strait of Hormuz and said that its purchases of Iranian oil amounted to funding global terrorism. Let's see them step up with some diplomacy and get the Iranians to open the strait. Mr. Bessent said on Fox News on Monday, Iran is the largest state sponsor of terrorism, and China has been buying 90% of their energy, so they are funding the largest state sponsor of terrorism. Tension between the U.S. and China has eased since a year ago when the Trump administration triggered

0: a trade war by hiking tariffs on Chinese imports, and China retaliated with export controls and critical minerals. But the Iran war has opened a new front in their rivalry as China purchases of Iranian oil keep Iran's economy afloat. That from the New York Times reporting. Robert.
1: Yeah, I'm not sure that that 90% figure is correct. But it's interesting to me, Joe, because this to me is an angle that we just haven't talked about enough is, you know, what's China's interest here? China probably has more at stake in quickly stabilizing this situation, ending this war, than even the U.S. does. Besson's right. They are by far Iran's largest customer. They get the vast majority of their exported oil from Iran, often at a discount. So that is not a marginal relationship. It's an economic dependency. Zoom out a bit, half of China's oil imports move through the Straits of Hormuz, so any prolonged disruption there hits China directly and immediately. So actually, I think we should be talking more about China here, and this isn't a partisan comment. I think it's just a statement of facts on the ground. China has more at stake, arguably, than we do in ending this conflict.
2: Maybe.
1: At least economically.
2: Economically, sure. And what's interesting is the gigantic reliance on the Strait of Hormuz for China. Not quite the same level, but I'll just put in a footnote that the Strait of Malacca also delivers an enormous amount of oil to China as well. One thing, Robert, I think is the difference between the situation in China and the situation in the United States, and that is elections, right?
1: Thank you. You're reading my mind.
2: At the end of the day, our politicians have to win re-election in a way that they don't. So China can play the long game in a way that I think Congress and the president are unwilling to play.
1: Yep.
2: And you see China playing the long game here. China specifically, you know, they sort of won the tug of war over tariffs by getting Trump to come down a little bit on his tariffs. They sort of battled that way. I think Xi Jinping is a very good negotiator. China is just a beast. We can't avoid them. And so ultimately, I think they're going to they align with Iran. They're going to stay aligned with Iran. And I think they play the long game in a way that I think we can't afford to.
1: No, your point is a very, very good one. Their reality is economic. Our reality is political.
0: Yeah. Fatima.
3: Yeah, I mean, I think at the end of the day, you know, China is entitled to pursue its own economic best interests, separate of the desires and whims of the United States government. I mean, our sanctions are unilateral. I mean, with that note, like, China could decide to impose sanctions on us. I mean, you know, they don't have to follow these things. It's not like we are the rulers of the entire planet. And I find it really interesting that we're going through a process right now where we are exterminating our traditional diplomatic channels, right? We're thumbing our nose at the world, while at the same time, we want the world to somehow pursue diplomacy when it works for us. You know, I spent time, I used to work for the United Nations. I was the head of finance and fundraising for North America for the World Food Program, which is the largest humanitarian organization relieving hunger. It's bigger than UNICEF. It's just nobody's heard of them because they don't spend money on marketing. You know, I'm surrounded when I worked at the UN by people who were engaged in diplomacy. The work that we did through organizations like USAID, through the World Food Program, was our diplomacy in many respects, creating relationships around the world so that we can encourage countries to support our interests. But China, you know, China's been around for thousands of years. We're barely stumbling and tripping our way to our 250th anniversary. They can pursue what works for them. We can't have our cake and eat it too. And what we're really doing with this war in Iran is we are opening the door to our decline, because China is expanding its global footprint in Africa, in the Middle East, in Latin America, in our own backyard, and we are making our own superpower demise. We're making it advance exponentially. But again, they don't have to follow what we say because they're their own country.
2: And can I build off of what Fatima is saying by saying this? The thing that, there's a lot that I'm confused about, a lot that I scratch my head about in terms of this war and the current global landscape. The thing that I think is most shocking and surprising to me is the dismiss of Europe in this whole equation for the Trump administration. Because it seems to me that if you are, and I think this is true, Robert, you can tell me otherwise, but I think it's true that the Trump administration sees the world in terms of a three-party global power, right? Superpower, where Russia, China, and the United States, all we have to do is think about the Trump-Monroe Doctrine and so on. We're gonna control our little area of the world. If that's the case, that they see the world in terms of this three-party global superpower, isn't it in our best interest to have a major powerful group, i.e. Europe, on our side? And you see Europe, you see the Trump administration continually insult and dismiss Europe, and thus China just sits there and chuckles. China's not going to have a relationship, a political or moral relationship with Europe, and the U.S. is dismissing Europe as a potential secondary wingman on the U.S. in this three-party global superpower. I just don't get that.
1: Bo, if I could ask, are you suggesting, and I'm not a fan of this administration's stance or rhetoric towards our European allies, but are you suggesting that a less bellicose Trump administration would get Europe on our side in this conflict, a la the Bush administration in Iraq?
2: I think a less bellicose, it's a good question, I think a less bellicose administration would have Europe as not a co-equal partner. Let's be real. The United States is not co-equal to virtually anybody. But you have them as a partner in the what I think is an economic, moral, political, and theoretical battle with China in terms of the great other superpower. But if you continually are bellicose and insult Europe, there's no incentive for Europe to be the wingman on the U.S. in this global battle with, I think, Russia and China.
0: Fatima.
3: Yeah, I mean, I think, to Bo's point, we are insulting countries left and right. We're insulting Europe, the European Union, our allies. Even just think about when the leader of Japan came to the Oval Office and Trump sat next to her and just straight up insulted Japan, right? Which means whatever she came to negotiate for her country and our country, that was diminished. But in terms of, with what's happening with China and these other countries, I think the fact that there is so much epic trolling taking place on social media against the United States is an indication of the rise of disrespect and fewer places wanting to go along with what the United States wants to do. There are top leaders in China that have trolled us on social media. You've got Iran dropping these, you could not like what they're doing with the war, whatever, but those Lego-style social media AI videos that they seem to drop every single day are fantastic in terms of their messaging. And to me, I just say that is an indication of our decline when there's so much open, brazen trolling of our country, and they're doing it because we're insulting everybody else.
1: Joe's looking at me. I'm not sure why.
0: Because I like you.
1: There you go, Joe. I like you too. No one is going to defend even those who are not necessarily hostile to this administration. I don't know any sentient person who defends this kind of social mediaization of our politics and whatnot. But at the end of the day, because I'm a Cold War baby, I tend to believe that countries will find a way to pursue their own economic interests. And it is not about, who's saying, who's being mean to whom else on Twitter.
3: Well, it's not just about who's being mean. It's about if you look at, they're making bold statements, sometimes very honest statements. But my point in bringing up the social media aspect of where most people go to find their news, where most people are looking to learn things,
0: right,
3: is that it's opening the door to the conversation for American decline. And that's the line that I'm drawing, right? The rise in the trolling based on the choices that we're making, based on how we're insulting people, based on how we're starting these wars and doing all kinds of ridiculous things globally, is opening the door to that level of criticism. And the more criticism that you're going to have and the more trolling that you're going to have, the more and more people are going to think of us with less admiration and more disrespect. And some of it is earned by us. I'm just talking about all of this is fueling our decline, but the main thing is that this decline is self-harm. It's superpower suicide. It's us doing these things to ourselves that then knock us off our economic peg, our global peg, our influence peg, and our ability to have a thriving domestic economy.
2: As a political scientist, I'm loath to not have data to back this up, but So I'm going out on a limb here, Joe.
3: Go for it.
2: But at the end of the day, Fatima is right. The fact of the matter is, by most measures, I won't say every measure because I won't be totally hyperbolic, but by most measures, we have declined. The U.S. has declined in stature over the last what I would describe as decade. Politically, philosophically, theoretically, ethically, economically, we've declined in stature, and I wish I had data to back it up, but I'm pretty confident about that statement.
0: All right. We have a few minutes before our bottom of the hour break, so I'm going to create just a beautiful entree, put it onto a silver plate, hand it over to Bo Breslin to talk about the filibuster.
2: Oh, fun. I thought you were going to talk Supreme Court stuff, but the filibuster's great, too.
0: I feel like it's just my gift to you.
2: Okay.
0: All right. So let's talk about that, and if we don't get it all in before a break, we will continue on the other side of the break. A long-standing Senate tradition is being quietly undermined. This is the headline in the Washington Post. Senate Majority Leader John Thune has resisted Trump's pleas to kill the filibuster, but Republicans circumvented it in trying to fund immigration enforcement agencies. And that is bringing into question exactly what is going on when it comes to the filibuster. They're seeking to bypass the 60-vote threshold to fund ICE and Border Patrol by using reconciliation, a special process that allows the Senate to evade the filibuster as long as legislation conforms with complicated budget rules. Senator Chris Murphy of Connecticut said the move could help lead to the filibuster's eventual demise. It feels like Republicans are just putting us on a path to 50 votes, Murphy said. Republicans have shown no willingness to scrap the filibuster in the short term. Thune has pledged that he will preserve it as long as he is majority leader. Doing away with it would require a majority vote in the Senate, including all but a handful of Republicans, many of whom have said they want to preserve it. Changing the Senate rules without the consent of the minority party is considered so
1: cataclysmic is a perfectly fine
0: word. Yes, I think so too. That it is known as the nuclear option, mm-hmm. although both parties have done it. Democrats scrapped the filibuster for confirming most presidential nominees in 2013. Republicans did the same for nominees to the Supreme Court 4 years later, allowing Trump to put three justices on the court, even though none of them won 60 votes. So that from the Washington Post and the reporting of Theodore Meyer.
2: Joe, if this were my show, we would spend more than the next 4 minutes on this topic, right?
0: You have more time on the other side of the break, I promise.
2: It's a huge deal. So
1: we have him outnumbered. Let's go for it.
0: Yeah. Exactly. By the way, just look at the glimmer in his eye. Right. Can you see the glimmer?
2: I'm jumping out of my seat, Joe. So the filibuster, for a lot of Americans, the filibuster is confusing and problematic. For me, it's not, because, of course, it's the informal convention that grew up out of the Madisonian idea that politics should be deliberative. and that there should be more than just the raw politics of 50 plus one to get us to a particular point. That said, the filibuster...
1: Oh, come on, Bo, you were doing great.
2: No, I'm sure. Here's why John Thune does not want to do it, which is a fascinating moment in political history. He doesn't want to erase the filibuster because he knows that the House is going to swing by, I'm going to guess, 35 votes, right, to the Democratic Party. And it's possible that the Senate, he loses control of the Senate. If that's the case, then you start to see that the filibuster is the limitation on Congress's ability to get the Democratic agenda through, even though it'll be rejected by Trump. But if there's a modest Democratic majority, the filibuster is the Republicans' way of controlling that. But I have a lot more to say, but Robert's jumping in.
1: No, I'm the one who's jumping in my chair. With respect, Bo, you're presenting this as if this is a politics of the moment argument that Thune is making. This is an institutional argument. This is why we have the filibuster, because smart people realize they're going to be in the minority someday.
2: Yes, and I think you're absolutely right, Robert. I no longer think either side, and I know that listeners are going to write Joe letters, either side is not looking at the long game or the past.
1: Right.
2: John Thune, if he thought that he was going to be able to control both houses of Congress, he'd probably say, I'd like to get rid of the filibuster. But he knows he's not going to be able to do that. Yeah. And so as a result, I think they're all playing small ball, which I think is an institutional shame.
1: My neck hurts from nodding in agreement with Bo Breslin.
2: Shocking.
1: Not at all.
0: Fatima, I have a minute and 30 seconds. Would you like it?
3: Sure. I'll just say quickly, you know, I've been on the fence for a while about the filibuster. You know, I'm the lawyer and thinking about it, you know, as a lawyer, thinking about it from a political perspective. I know that it can be abused. I know that people have this nostalgic view in their mind, thinking of Jimmy Stewart and Mr. Smith Goes to Washington, where he does his marathon filibuster, sort of like Cory Booker recently did on the floor. You know, but at the same time, I recognize that there need to be some levers to pull when you've got a rogue government or a rogue Senate. So I feel like there are arguments on both sides. I also recognize that if it were going to have been blown up, then maybe it should have been under Biden so that we could have done something with the Supreme Court. But, I'm somewhat neutral. I have to think more about it, and I've been in this position for a while because I understand it from a short-term perspective. I understand it from a long-term perspective. But I think it's more indicative of how we need broader reform with how the Senate is run, how Congress is run, and how even our electoral process is run. I'll be quiet.
0: No, you're fine. Stop you there, and we'll continue the conversation on the other side of this break after news from the BBC.
4: BBC News with Moira Alderson. America's top general has said the latest Iranian attacks have so far fallen below the threshold of restarting major combat operations. At a joint news conference with the U.S. Defense Secretary Pete Hegseth, General Dan Kane said that the military was, however, ready to resume such operations if ordered to do so. Romania's government has collapsed after Prime Minister Ilia Bolojan lost a no-confidence vote in Parliament. The largest party, the Social Democrats, abandoned his four-way coalition last month. European leaders have congratulated Armenia's Prime Minister for moving his country politically closer to the EU. However, Nikol Pashinyan was told more democratic reforms were needed. Sudan has recalled its ambassador to Ethiopia after accusing its neighbour of facilitating a drone strike on Khartoum International Airport. It says there's conclusive evidence that the paramilitary RSF launched the airstrike from Ethiopian territory. Police in Pakistan say a prominent religious cleric has been shot dead in the northwest of the country. Maulana Mohammed Idris was on his way home from a religious school when unidentified gunmen opened fire. The Australian children's author Craig Silvey has pleaded guilty to possessing and distributing child exploitation material. He was arrested in January during a police raid at his home in Perth, where several electronic devices were seized. The World Health Organization says it believes human-to-human transmission of the Hantavirus virus may have taken place on the Dutch cruise ship, where three passengers have died. Two are confirmed to have had the virus. Almost 3,000 athletes and coaches from the world of fencing have signed an open letter to the International Olympic Committee calling for an independent review into alleged corruption within the sport's governing body. They argue the combat sport has been destabilised by turmoil at the International Fencing Federation. That's the latest. BBC News.
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0: Good morning. Welcome back to the roundtable and to our panel discussion for this Cinco de Mayo, the 5th of May at 34 minutes past 10 o'clock on this Tuesday morning. We are very happy to have the following individuals with us on this program. Bo Breslin, the Joseph Palamountain Jr. Chair in Government at Skidmore College. Fatima Gilliam, author, lawyer, consultant, public speaker, and entrepreneur. Her most recent book, Race Rules, What Your Black Friend Won't Tell You. And Robert Pendicio, senior fellow at the American Enterprise Institute. We welcome your letters. Panel at WAMC.org. We were talking a little bit during the break about the filibuster. I know there's a point you wanted to make, Robert.
1: No, just real quick. One of my favorite analogies here, and it applies perfectly to the filibuster, is Chesterton's fence. Have you heard of this? This idea that before you tear down a fence, you should understand why it was put up in the first place. So that's what I think of when I think of the filibuster. The Senate was designed to slow things down, to require broader agreement than a simple majority. So the filibuster, for all its flaws, is a literal reinforcement of that idea. So yes, it is frustrating when it blocks things that you care about and that you want the Senate to act on. But that frustration, to my mind, is evidence that it's doing what it was meant to do, forcing a level of consensus that is just well nigh impossible to achieve right now.
0: I feel like I asked this question in one form or another a lot, but will this always be a fight?
2: Yeah, as long as you mean the filibuster fight?
0: Yeah.
2: Yes, as long as the filibuster stays in place, and it's being chipped away, as you mentioned, Joe. You know, when Harry Reid invoked the nuclear option in 2013, and Mitch McConnell said, "Oops, look what you did it a few years ago, and I'm going to do it for Supreme Court nominees." It's being chipped away, but will we always have the fight? Yes, as long as we have partisan politics, we're going to have the fight.
1: So until the sun goes out, then.
3: Basically. If I could just add one thing, though.
0: Sure.
3: Like I said before the break, you know, I've been on the fence about the filibuster, but one thing that I do think needs to take place is, because of the threat of the filibuster, it means that a lot of votes just don't happen. And I think what really should happen is, instead of just never bringing anything to the floor, always, you know, allowing people to not have to go on the record, I think people need to be forced to go on the record. You know, you're voting for something or you're voting against something, and their constituents should know, and the American people should know where they stand, as opposed to this threat, and then we don't know who the maybe 60 people are or 59 people are that would vote, you know, for or against something. And we should know, because that is going to impact whether people get reelected, what we think about these officials, how and where we should be cleaning house, and which politicians are not standing with their constituents and things that they believe are in the best interest of them and the American people. So I say, stop hiding behind it in the shadows. Let the sunlight come and let them all stake a claim and put their name on a yay or a nay.
2: I agree completely. And as you see, we were talking during the break, Fatima, about the fact that the Save America Act is the voting act.
3: Right.
2: It's never gonna beat the filibuster. So as a result, John Thune won't bring it on because he doesn't want to put his people in a tough spot, his Republicans in a tough spot. I agree. This is part of a larger conversation that I've had occasionally on the show. Joe has given me the opportunity to have the conversation about radical reform of the Constitution. And I think ultimately, although the filibuster is not part of the Constitution, it's just a convention, ultimately what we need is to rethink the institutional dynamics, especially the bicameral legislature in a particular way, so that there is accountability to constituents, both from the House and the Senate.
0: So we have 20 minutes left, and I would like to spend that time talking about two pharmaceutical stories. Let us begin with the Supreme Court on Monday restoring nationwide access to the widely used abortion medication in a temporary order that will, for now, allow women to once again obtain the abortion pill by mail. In a brief order, Justice Samuel Alito paused a lower court ruling from Friday that had prevented abortion providers from prescribing the pills by telemedicine and shipping them to patients, causing confusion for providers and patients. The one-sentence order imposes a pause until at least May 11th. He requested that the parties file briefs by Thursday, and then the full court will determine how to proceed. The state of Louisiana sued the Food and Drug Administration to restrict access to the pill, saying the availability of the medication by mail has allowed abortions to continue in the state despite its near total ban. Fatima.
3: Well, I think people who try to pretend like they care about women's health and the safety of women, you know, coming for something like this drug, mifepristone. You know, I wish when we talk about abortion and, you know, pro-life, pro-choice, we would stop referring to the side that's against abortion as pro-life, because I just see them as really just being anti-abortion. I mean, if they really cared about the lives of women and people, then they would be supporting maternal health. They would be concerned about the well-being of families and having health care. You know, since the abortion ban has gone into place and Roe v. Wade has been overturned, there's been a spike in women dying, you know, in connection with complications from their pregnancies, right? So I mean, the Supreme Court has like temporarily left a window open. I'm not holding my breath for when they actually have to adjudicate this and think more strategically about, you know, whether they're going to be for or against this drug in a ruling. But what I do know is that a whole bunch of people just want to control women. They don't care about women. And if they want to, pretend like they care about death, then maybe we should be regulating sperm and criminalize spermicide. But, you know, you could take that as a joke. But I just see a broad attack on women, people of color, civil rights, freedom, health, on many angles in this country, and it is alarming.
2: Let me build off of what Fatima just said, offer a little data. So the number of abortions in this country has stayed relatively stable even post-Dobbs.
1: It's gone up a little bit.
2: It's gone up a little bit, right. So So in 2024, there was 1.14 million abortions in this country. 260,000 of those are telehealth mifepristone situation. That number has gone up considerably. That's probably in part because it's a pharmaceutical that's relatively new. But 260, a quarter of all abortions these days are through telehealth prescription mifepristone. What I think is interesting is that story, Joe, that you read is fairly high up in the New York Times, and it was a pretty big story yesterday, and it drops a little bit. That's fine. But it's fairly routine for Alito to do what he did, right? That's not any suggestion that it's procedural. What's also interesting is that we've been down this path before. 2024, there was a case that was on its merits argued before the Supreme Court about mifepristone because a group of anti-abortion doctors sued the FDA the FDA had loosened regulations of mifepristone, allowing those, I mean, basically these anti-abortion doctors wanted to do what prevent the inclusion of mifepristone through the mail into states that prohibit abortion. That 2024 case was unanimous on the court on a procedural decision because all nine justices said that those anti-abortion doctors didn't have what's called standing. They have no stake in the outcome of the case. So what that is, when the court does that, it's basically a punt. This is another punt to we don't know where the Supreme Court, where those conservative justices stand on mifepristone, because the two times yesterday and 2024, they've avoided the conversation about whether or not Dobbs and so on make this legal or not.
1: Yep. Joe, at the risk of taking this in a different direction, you know, you can only pay attention to so many things in this life, you know. And when I was reading these stories that you sent around last night that we're going to discuss today, I had this moment of like, wait a minute, how is this happening? So setting aside the substance of the case, I was so struck, and maybe I'm the only one who is not aware of this, how quickly our entire model of prescribing medication has changed. It wasn't that long ago that getting a prescription always meant an in-office visit. Now, in many cases, it's what? It's an online form. It's a telehealth consult. I'm not naive. I know that this is going on, and Bo, you're exactly right. This is now the primary way in which abortion services are delivered. But man, how did this happen so quickly that this has become the de facto way that Americans get prescriptions, not just in this case, but in most cases? And are we concerned about that? This seems awfully loose to me. And I'm not a medical professional, so maybe somebody who knows more can reassure me. But I was so struck by, wow, this has really taken off in the last 10 years.
2: I always love being on the show with Robert. The abuse of prescriptions is not necessarily a new thing, right? That is to say.
1: Right. But man, we're making it easy, aren't we?
2: We're making it easier for sure.
0: But I mean, in fairness, they started making it really easy for generic Viagra.
1: Right.
0: And drugs for men's hair.
1: Right.
0: And so the fact that this has swung to actually impact women, I think,
1: it's so funny.
0: It is good.
1: That's where my mind went to when I was reading the stories. Like, how many times have I sat in front of those ads and not thought anything about it?
0: Well, and now it's, but I mean, you're right. And I find it really interesting. And we obviously see it with weight loss drugs as well.
1: Right.
0: That this is becoming a new thing. I don't know who those people are. I don't know who I'm talking to. I don't know who people talk to when they call up and they ask and say, I need this. I assume they don't say no very often, but I don't know the answer to that question.
1: And look, there are clear benefits that are foreseeable to this. Access, convenience, especially in rural or underserved areas. But are there not questions as well? The heck with the, I don't mean the heck with, but regardless of the Supreme Court and this specific case, questions of oversight, continuity of care, how much friction you want in this system before you say, yeah, here's your meds.
3: I think it depends on what someone is getting care for, right? Like there are lower levels. It's not
1: Not
3: like getting Oxy over the phone.
1: Okay.
3: And I think, I think with something like the two pills that you would take, right, for a medical, medical prescription abortion that somebody would have, there have been countless, people taking these drugs around the world for decades with very low, harmful impacts. There's countless data to show that it is very safe to do this at home, to take these medications. To me, when I see people wanting women to go into medical facilities to get this in person, it's trying to create a bar and an impediment for people getting the type of care that they need. They need to be able to do it if they're in a rural community and need to do it, when we're just talking about a little blastula, and a egg that is like slowly dividing before it forms into anything. And I want to make sure that women have control over their bodies and they have control over the important decisions that they need to make. The majority of people that are getting these types of abortions already have children, right? And it's not my business to get into why they make the decision that they can't have another child at that moment. To me, it's just another indication of we're trying to go back to some sort of like trad wife society where women are not voting, where women can't control their bodies, where black people can't vote, because we want to go back to like it's 1910 before the 19th Amendment, where women could vote before the 15th Amendment, where black people and everybody else can vote, and where women could have bank accounts and could be beaten and raped by their husbands. That, to me, is all bundled together. It sounds like a lot of things crossing over, but that is the direction that we're going in. We're not walking towards progress. We're walking towards regression and control. And that is what this is about, controlling women and their bodies when they should be able to do whatever they want with their own body.
2: Two quick things, Joe. One is, I have to believe that many of the conservative members of the court are irritated by Mifepristone circumventing their decision in Dobbs that allow state governments to determine, state legislatures to determine whether or not that right of privacy will be extended to a woman's decision to terminate. I have to believe that the Alitos and Thomases of the world are irritated. And two, I've said this on the air before, but it is so powerful. Jill Lepore said it exactly right.
0: Pulitzer Prize winner Jill Lepore, go ahead.
2: Pulitzer Prize winning author Jill Lepore said,
0: as of yesterday,
2: for Republicans, guns are about liberty, abortion is about murder. For Democrats, abortion is about liberty and guns are about murder. And until we can talk to each other, we're in trouble.
1: Bo, I like the precision with which you frame that. I admire that quite a lot.
2: That's Jill Lepore.
1: No. Your first point.
0: Pulitzer Prize
1: winner. Your first point about what the court is irritated by, because I agree with you, is the workaround for the state's rights issue. That's well said and well observed.
0: All right. I want to go to one other story here. Also, as I said, this is pharmaceutical. And, it looks at what the health secretary wants to do in regards to psychiatric medications. Health Secretary Robert F. Kennedy Jr. on Monday announced several initiatives that are intended to rein in the prescription of selective serotonin reuptake inhibitors, the most widely prescribed class of antidepressants, which he has described as exceptionally difficult to quit. Mr. Kennedy has long signaled that reducing the use of psychiatric drugs would be an aim of his tenure, but Monday's announcements were the first significant step in that direction. The initiative focuses on the most widely prescribed class of psychiatric medications, first-line treatments for depression and anxiety that include Zoloft, Lexapro, Paxil, and Prozac. In 2026, 16.6% of U.S. adults, or roughly one in six, reported currently taking an SSRI. Introduced nearly 40 years ago, the drug surged in popularity, partly because they had fewer side effects than previous antidepressants and could be prescribed by general practitioners. Clinicians typically told patients that going off SSRIs was straightforward, but many patients report withdrawal symptoms, including brain zaps, restlessness, and flu-like symptoms, and say they have received little support from clinicians in the process. The changes, new trainings, reimbursement mechanisms, and clinical guidelines nudge clinicians to help patients getting off medications and to consider non-pharmaceutical interventions like therapy, nutrition, and exercise. Psychiatric medications have a role in care, but we will no longer treat them as the default. We will treat them as one option to be used when appropriate, with full transparency and with a clear path of when they are no longer needed, Mr. Kennedy said at a mental health and over-medicalization summit organized by the MAHA Institute, Make American Healthy Again, and this reporting from the New York Times.
1: I'm having cognitive dissonance, Joe, about being in agreement with RFK Jr., but I do think he's actually putting his finger on something that deserves attention. Man, the sheer number of us who are on antidepressants is both remarkable and forgive me, depressing itself. At some point, it's fair to ask whether this reflects, you know, a mental health crisis, a medical solution, some combination of both. So my concern is not that antidepressants exist. It's whether they become the default mode of treating depression rather than one tool among many.
0: But I'm on two of these drugs and I have been for quite a while. I can't imagine not being on them. And, but here's the thing. So I sort of agree with you. One of the things is that I see a psychologist. I see a psychiatrist. I see my primary care doctor. They all have a stake in that. Mm. They monitor this every 3 months. Mm-hmm. I'm on a phone with somebody. Not to mention just regular therapy, but also with the psychiatrist who's actually the prescriber mm-hmm. of looking at these drugs and how they're impacting me one way or the other, upping them, downing them, mm-hmm. discontinuing them, whatever the case may be. So I agree with you, Robert, in the sense of I think it should be one tool.
1: Yeah.
0: But I do think that limiting them and just sort of reacting to the overall numbers. And here's my yeah. smart ass remark, which is, if RFK were not the Surgeon General, I probably wouldn't be as depressed.
3: Well, if I could just, chime in, we're taking, medical advice and guidance from somebody, RFK, just speaking about him, with the role that he has, and I'll get to the medication issue, but we're taking advice from a man with no medical background who, is a nut job, to be honest, right? A heroin addict, the man who cut off, from roadkill a raccoon's penis to measure it. Very weird.
1: By the way, he said his heroin addiction is why he's an expert.
3: The whole thing about, the animal in Central Park, right? Like, the brain worm. Like, there's just so many things about this man that are problematic, that he should not be in the role that he is in, and that he's just wreaking all kinds of havoc and health problems for the country, from vaccines to, getting rid of actual professionals, scientists, doctors, and the like. In terms of medication, I do think that there is sometimes a sense of overprescribing some of these medications, but I think what we really need to get to is, why do we have this, loneliness, unhappiness epidemic in the United States? Why are we not teaching people coping skills? But it also means that we have to get to the underlying root of, in terms of why people are unhappy, why they are lonely. And some of it also means that we need better policies, right? Like places like Norway, where they're just thriving on the happiness spectrum, right? And it's also because people are stressed out here. People don't have economic pathways to sustainability. That takes a toll on people's mental well-being and whether or not they're going to be functioning members of society when they see that they're on this hamster wheel of hopelessness, economic stress, and decline. And until we start trying to come up with policies that don't just create economic opportunity for people, but also pathways for them to feel included in society, for them to feel less lonely, for them to understand how they can manage some things through coping skills. Not saying that you have to get rid of medicine for people that really need medicine, but I'm just talking about coming up with alternative pathways. Those kinds of conversations aren't on the table. Instead, we've got this wingnut running, health and human services, who really needs to fade away.
0: And I want to go to Bo, but I mean, and this all comes not 10 days after the embrace of psychedelic drugs, yeah. which is just bizarre to me that is being seen as more plausible than SSRIs. Bo, about a minute and a half.
2: Okay, so very quickly, the thing that really troubles me about what RFK is doing in this moment is we have come a long way with these drugs to erase the stigma associated mm-hmm. with being depressed or anxious in this community or in this world.
1: That's a good point.
2: And for him to sit there and make implicit judgments about the fact that, and he's basing it on these are overprescribed or we're on them too long, the fact that he's making judgments about it means that the Joe Donahues of the world are not going to have the courage to come out and say to their listeners or to anybody else, I need this help. These are life-saving drugs. And the stigma associated with them is real. It bothers me tremendously that RFK is returning us to a time when we all grew up roughly at the same time, when when being depressed was seen as stigmatizing.
0: We will end there. A damn good show. That was really fun. I mean, minus not getting to paint, it was pretty good. I liked it.
1: I'll bring my watercolors next time.
0: Fatima, a delight to have you on as always. Thank you very much for being with us. Sorry for the technical issues, but we'll try to get those nailed down for next time as well. Bo, always great to see you. Thank you very much. And Robert, it is indeed a pleasure as always.
1: Thank you, Jim.
0: We will be back right after this.
1: County.
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0: Good morning. Welcome to the third hour of the Roundtable. I'm Joe Donahue. Every Tuesday on the show, we welcome a pair of independent booksellers to get our weekly book picks from. This week, North Shore Bookstore in Saratoga Springs and Manchester Center, Vermont, and the bookstore in Lenox for our selections this week. We're also going to find out about the Berkshire Concert Choir. They have a performance coming up. They're based in Pittsfield, and we're going to get a preview of a major event they have coming up on May 9th and 10th. All of that and much more. First, the news.
1: BBC News with Moira Alderson. The U.S. Defense Secretary Pete Hegseth says the ceasefire with Iran is not over amid a military escalation between the two countries for control of the Strait of Hormuz. Mr. Hegseth said the U.S. had successfully created a safe route through the crucial waterway for merchant vessels.
2: We're not looking for a fight, but Iran also cannot be allowed to block innocent countries and their goods from an international waterway. Iran is the clear aggressor, harassing civilian vessels, threatening mariners from every nation indiscriminately, and weaponizing a critical choke point for its own financial benefit, or at least trying to. For too long, Iran has been harassing ships, shooting at civilian tankers from all nations, and trying to impose a tolling system. Iran's plan, a form of international extortion, is unacceptable.
1: At the same news conference, America's top general said the latest Iranian attacks had so far fallen below the threshold of restarting major combat operations. Romanian MPs have voted to remove the Prime Minister. The largest party, the Social Democrats, abandoned his coalition last month and joined forces with the far right to call for a confidence debate. Ambarasan Etirajan has this report.
3: The no-confidence vote has further deepened political turmoil in Romania, a member of the EU and NATO bordering Ukraine. The current coalition came to power 10 months ago, but the Social Democrats have repeatedly clashed with Ilie Bolojan as his austerity measures to reduce the budget deficit have hit their voters. President Nicoșo Dan will now work to see if the coalition can be rebuilt under another prime minister. Ahead of the vote, he conceded that the coming weeks could be difficult, but gave assurances Romania will retain its pro-EU stance.
1: Sudan has recalled its ambassador to Ethiopia, saying it has conclusive evidence that its neighbour, as well as the UAE, facilitated an RSF drone strike on Khartoum International Airport. Barbara Platosha is in Nairobi.
4: They first started talking about this in March, actually. They said that's when they first tracked a drone coming from Ethiopian territory. They said there was a serial number on it that showed it was of Emirati make. And now they say they have connected a drone, again, coming from Ethiopia. Ethiopia has been accused of supporting the RSF already, including that it has set up a secret training camp for these paramilitary fighters at the urging of its close ally, the United Arab Emirates, which is widely accused of supporting the RSF.
1: President Zelensky has accused Russia of utter cynicism for carrying out deadly attacks overnight while seeking a truce for Saturday's Victory Day parade in Moscow. Russian drone and missile strikes killed four people at a gas facility in central Ukraine. World News from the BBC. Russia has opened a pavilion at the renowned Venice Biennale for the first time since its invasion of Ukraine. But legal wrangling has meant that the pavilion is only open to the press and must close once the public can enter the wider exhibition from Saturday. The Italian government has criticized the Biennale for readmitting Russia while it's still fighting Ukraine. The European Commission has threatened to withhold more than $2 million of funding. Thailand has scrapped a long-standing agreement with neighbouring Cambodia on overlapping maritime claims and energy exploration rights. The Thai Prime Minister said the 25-year-old treaty had yielded little value and the cancellation fulfilled an election pledge that wasn't related to last year's border clashes. The World Health Organization says it believes human-to-human transmission of the Hantavirus virus may have taken place on the Dutch cruise ship where three passengers have died. It stressed such transmission was rare and the risk to the public remained low. Jim Reid reports.
5: Around 150 people are still on board the MV Hondius as it's held in the Atlantic. Most passengers are from Spain, the US and the UK. Hantavirus is normally spread by contact with rodent droppings, but the WHO now believes some human-to-human transmission, which is rare, may have taken place on the ship itself. Two passengers have tested positive for the virus, including a woman from the Netherlands who has died, with another five suspected cases under review. The WHO says plans are underway to airlift two Dutch nationals from the boat who may also have been infected.
1: Almost 3,000 athletes and coaches from the world of fencing have signed an open letter to the IOC calling for an independent review into alleged governance failures and corruption within the sport's governing body. The FIE has faced scrutiny over several issues, including the reappointment of the Russian-Uzbek billionaire Alisher Usmanov as its president. BBC News.
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7: This is WAMC News. I'm Ray Graff. New York State lawmakers are continuing discussions on the state budget, which is now more than a month late. Leaders say one item being discussed is rebates for soaring utility costs. In its budget proposal, the Assembly floated rebate checks of up to $500, depending on income. That would total $2.6 billion. Governor Kathy Hochul says the idea is under consideration as families deal with rising costs, but she says she's wary of adding too much more to the budget.
8: Creating unbelievable pressure on our families and our businesses. So we're going to do what we can, but within, you know, the confines of a rational budget. You know, we also have to manage our budget.
7: Senate Majority Leader Andrea Stewart-Cousins has also said the rebate idea is under discussion. Lawmakers have so far passed 9 budget extenders and are poised to pass a 10th on Wednesday. Westchester County residents and business owners that use private wells for drinking water may now apply for free PFAS testing through a state pilot program. Hudson Valley correspondent Hank Gross reports.
9: County Executive Ken Jenkins says protecting the health of residents is a top priority, and this program gives residents one of the tools to understand.
8: But within, you know, the confines of a rational budget, you know, we also have to manage our budget.
7: Senate Majority Leader Andrea Stewart-Cousins has also said the rebate idea is under discussion. Lawmakers have so far passed 9 budget extenders and are poised to pass a 10th on Wednesday. Westchester County.

0: tools to understand the quality of their water.
1: First, it was with the foam that was around the county airport, and there's significant millions of dollars of cleanup that needs to be done. We had to do some additional things around the county airport, and now we realize it's just in everything that we have, and it's forever chemicals. They don't go away. It'll be 20,000 years before they disappear.
0: County Board of Legislators Chairman Vedette Ghashi says for many county residents, a private well is their only source of drinking water. And the program closes that gap by testing for PFAS, helping cover the cost of the treatment. For WAMC in the Hudson Valley, I'm Hank Gross.
2: In 2 weeks, voters in Southampton, Massachusetts will decide whether or not to raise their property taxes and potentially dodge cuts to their school, library, and other departments. WAMC's James Polyoligopoulos with more.
3: Passed overwhelmingly during their town meeting over the weekend, Southampton voters say they want to consider an override as high as $2.5 million on May 19th. In addition to passing budget items totaling $22 million, residents approved holding an override referendum with supporters looking to avoid last year's fate. In 2025, an override question failed, leading to cuts at the William E. Norris School. This year, without an override, more school cuts are likely, as well as cuts to the library, where reductions could lead to decertification with the state. Also on Saturday, across the Pioneer Valley, voters in Sunderland approved an override of $800,000. In Massachusetts, referendums are required for raising property taxes beyond the state's 2.5% cap. James Polyoligopoulos, WAMC News.
2: On Wall Street, the Dow up 347 at 49,289, NASDAQ up 234 at 25,305, and the S&P 500 up 51 at 7,251. Partly sunny, breezy today, scattered afternoon rain, maybe some thunder, highs in the upper 70s to around 80. Partly cloudy tonight in the lower 50s, cloudy tomorrow, rain, maybe a thunderstorm, highs tomorrow in the lower 60s. At last report, sunny, 71 in Holyoke, Massachusetts, 63 in Golden's Bridge, New York, partly cloudy, 70 in Barrie, Vermont, partly cloudy, 75 in Albany. More WAMC News at noon with Lucas Willard at Midday Magazine.
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5: Bad news for Buffalo. I'm Randy Simon, and this is Earthwise, a look at our changing environment. The Trump administration has some well-known enemies, wind turbines, electric cars, and climate scientists, among others. Now the iconic American buffalo has joined their ranks. Interior Secretary Doug Burgum has proposed canceling leases for buffalo grazing on federal land managed by the Bureau of Land Management. The BLM has played a key role in preventing the extinction of buffalo for more than a century. Buffalo were killed by the tens of millions during the settlement of the West. The Interior Department still has a buffalo on its official seal. The BLM has traditionally prioritized leasing the rangeland it oversees for cattle grazing and mining, but the previous administration considered conservation to be a use of federal land on par with grazing and resource extraction. Secretary Burgum has ruled that since bison in north-central Montana are not being raised for production-oriented purposes, they have no legal right to roam, wallow, or munch grass on land leased from the Bureau. The goal is to evict buffalo from federal land and make the hugely discounted grazing leases available from the BLM for grazing conventional livestock. The nonprofit environmental foundation American Prairie has long been buying ranches in eastern Montana, seeking to revive the grassland ecosystem full of sage grouse, prairie dogs, bison, and other megafauna. The anti-buffalo rhetoric from Interior is raising alarm and outrage from the Great Plains to California, where 500,000 bison are raised for both conservation and human consumption. BLM allotments for buffalo are in Colorado, New Mexico, the Dakotas, and on scores of Native American reservations. Earthwise is a production of WAMC. 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

0: Good morning. Welcome back to the roundtable and to our third hour. It is an absolute delight to have you with us. We're talking about the Berkshire Concert Choir in this segment, a 100-plus voice community chorus based in Pittsfield, Massachusetts. They're going to be performing Questions and Answers American Echoes, which addresses the American experience through the lens of a diverse program of music that asks and answers questions. All this takes place May 9th and 10th. On the surface, Q&A music has the fun of a puzzle, but the program digs deeper into the essential American freedom to question and to hold diverse perspectives through choral classics, pop and rock, Marvin Gaye, Dolly Parton, who we just heard, Creedence Clearwater Revival, to civil rights era classics from Bob Dylan and Pete Seeger. We welcome Artistic Director Ryan Jose LaBoy. Good morning, Ryan. How are you?
1: I'm doing great. Thanks for having us.
0: It's really nice to have you with us. We also welcome board member Jane Salata with us. Good morning, Jane.
2: Hi, Joe. I'm great. How are you doing?
0: I'm well. Thank you very much for asking, and thank you for being here. I appreciate it very much. All right, Ryan, let us begin with you. How did this particular program come about?
1: Oh, boy. How do they all come about? That's a great question.
0: Oh, boy.
1: You know, I would say this program, there's a practical element to it, and then there's just the conductor being open to what passes through that sort of the artistic landscape. The practical side of it is I have recently become a parent, and I was needing to take parental leave from my work. And so in thinking of bringing on a guest conductor, I wanted to craft a program that would be supportive of them really establishing a relationship with the choir rather than serving as kind of a substitute and stepping into my shoes. That's not a fun feeling for me when I've been asked to do that in the past. And so I wanted to think, how can I craft this program that invites the choir and this guest conductor for a couple months to get to know each other a little bit better? And so I put it to the choir in the fall semester, hey, help me create a list of all of the songs that pose open-ended questions you can think of. And it can be from any genre, from any era, in any language. What songs can you come up with that ask open-ended questions? And so then I thought it would be fun for Ben and myself, our guest conductor's name is Ben Coakley, to come up with musical answers to these questions posed by the choir. And so we had more than 20 choir members respond with, I think we had like close to 75 or 80 different selections of question songs. And Ben and I chipped away at that and started crafting this program, this kind of puzzler conversation, questions and answers. And as we were teasing through the music, what we realized is a lot of the rep comes from the 1950s, 60s, 70s, and the civil rights era. And we were like, oh, this is interesting. There's a very American bent to the songs that we're getting, and that tracks with some of the demographics of our choir, but also is really timely considering the 250th anniversary of our nation's founding. So let's lean into that. And so that really is how the program started.
0: So I'll cut to the chase. That sounds fun to put together.
1: Yeah, it totally was. It was great. It's great to get the choir feeling a sense of ownership with the ensemble in a different way than typically, you know, they come to the first rehearsal and they get their packet of music and they have no idea what's going on, which is one of our songs, What's Going On. but in this case, they got to have a hand in crafting it. And Ben also got to make suggestions on selections. And I got to step back a little bit, which as a conductor can be a hard thing to do. But it's just beautiful to watch this program in this semester blossom.
0: For you, I'm interested, Jane, in from a board perspective of how this helps define the choir and the work that you do.
2: Oh gosh, well, it was different. You know, I've been singing choral music for probably, I would say, 20 years now, and I have never been asked to contribute to the program, to the programming. So it really, as Ryan said, it really did develop an increased sense of ownership of the program in a different way than just showing up, getting the music, familiarizing myself, and singing it. So that was just wonderful. And really the breadth of the program, I felt, has been really opening and expanding. I mean, Ryan's programming generally is very adventurous, and that's one thing that I really, really enjoy about working with him. And these songs, many of which were familiar to me, having grown up in the 1950s and 60s, I knew them from prior experience. But inhabiting them as a choral singer and as one of the musicians who's going to be playing in this concert as well, was a totally different experience. So it was expanding and yet somehow familiar.
0: Does it all happen relatively, I mean, nothing is easy, but does it flow naturally, or is there has to be a change of thought when you attack a program like this?
1: Oh, I think you have to come to it with a really open posture. And, you know, I'm a conductor with the best of them, so I do have an ego that needs checking. and also, if you are willing to check it and be open, like, what a beautiful way to share community with people, right? There are 100 voices in our ensemble who all have interesting, fascinating lives and perspectives that I hope I create space for. And so there are pieces that I thought we would sing in this program that I ended up nixing to try and preserve kind of a narrative arc that I was aiming for that I thought was more important than just, I really wish that I could perform this song. But there are a couple on this list that I am very excited by. And for example, our opener, Didn't My Lord Deliver Daniel, arranged by Moses Hogan, is a piece that I've wanted to do with an ensemble as a conductor since I first sang it in high school. And so that was one that I was like, no matter what, this is my non-negotiable. This is my red gummy bears and my rider. We're going to do this. We're going to do this song.
0: And once you, I assume, like many things artistic and creative, that you know it when you got it, right? When mm-hmm. when it starts, that it starts to present itself. Well, okay, these particular songs, these particular works are going to go together quite nicely.
1: That's right. And I was talking to the choir this past Saturday at a rehearsal, and I compared it to food fusion, you know, borrowing, because this program spans a bunch of different eras and kind of musical cultures and language. It's an all English program, but kind of musical language. And when you're playing around with food fusion, borrowing from different cultures, you don't always know if those flavors are going to go well together. And you just got to experiment and be risky and enjoy the process of figuring that out for yourself. One of the very neat things about this program that Jane alluded to is we have a house band that is playing comprised of members from the choir. So we have bass and electric guitar, acoustic guitar, keys, drums, mandolin, trumpet, congas. I'll be playing tambourine for one of the songs. And so this kind of musical fusion as well, having this house band accompanying some of our songs and then this very kind of traditional choral repertoire. I'm really eager to see how audiences respond to it. It excites me, and I believe it will excite our audiences, but you never know. It's one thing to have the idea. It's another thing to have the idea land.
2: And truly, as having grown up with songs like Blowin' in the Wind and hearing Bob Dylan sing it and singing it myself in various iterations, and singing it with close to 100 voices is a whole different experience, you know, to say nothing of the fact that it can be a different arrangement. So even though you think you know the song, you don't really know the song. And for me, it's really kind of an expanding of the song because I have to focus on it more and I have to concentrate on the lyrics and the lyrics in the context of the whole program, as opposed to kind of, you know, singing it in the car or singing it in the shower. It's a whole different experience.
0: What does it, this is a variation on the question I started with for you, but I'm curious, Jane, about the idea of where, when it comes to the choir, of having the importance of having a community choir and the importance mm-hmm. of making people aware that you have a community choir mm-hmm. and that you want to bring the community together.
2: Yes.
0: But it seems like a program like this is very approachable and helps in those goals.
2: Yes, yes, exactly. You know, which has its sense of familiarity, like, you know, putting on a comfortable old sweater, but also something different because we usually don't hear songs from, you know, Pete Seeger, Bob Dylan, and so forth in a choral arrangement. So it's a new experience, but also quite familiar.
1: Mm-hmm. Or I would add, Bobby McFerrin is also on this program, and we all know Bobby from Don't Worry, Be Happy, but he wrote a piece of choral music called Setting the 23rd Psalm. The subtitle is Dedicated to My Mother, where he feminizes the language of God. And it's this very beautiful, contemplative, reverent piece of music that I think folks may come in and see that name and say, oh, I know Bobby. But to hear this music, I think, is a different representation of his voice. And so I do agree with you, Jane. It's a very approachable program. And also, I think it's a great opportunity for us to open people's ears to a little more expansive classical rap.
0: It's also, we like the familiar, don't we? Mm-hmm. I mean, sometimes when we don't have to, I mean, I'm all for going to see something new and seeing something I've never heard before. That's great. But familiar is fun, too.
1: Yeah.
0: It's
1: mm-hmm.
0: nice
1: yeah.
0: to say, oh, yeah. this is, I'm hearing this in a different way. I'm
1: exactly.
0: hearing this in
1: right.
0: a new, and it allows, I think, a different participation, doesn't mm-hmm. it?
1: It absolutely does. And we are in our program, the house band is accompanying a series of community sings. So we anticipate that many folks in the audience will know these songs and they'll have the lyric books in front of them. They're welcome to sing along with us during those selections. So they get to be part of that process. And to the point about the familiar, what I love about this program and sort of the curation of it is it may be familiar, but it does get you thinking about it in slightly different ways because it's dialogic. It's putting these lyrics in conversation with each other from different musical perspectives that even if you are familiar with Dolly Parton's song and Creedence Clearwater Revival, Have You Ever Seen the Rain, what do Dolly and John Fogerty have to say to each other in this context through a choir? I think that's a yeah. fascinating thing to explore.
2: And what do we have to say amongst ourselves and to our audience, mm-hmm. you know, about America, about what it means to be an American, what it means to be in dialogue about what it means to live in this time from songs from prior times.
0: How, give me a sense of how the choir, I mean, you have 100 voices, so mm-hmm. give me a sense of how that choir is adapted to this and is working with it and what you've heard from them in getting ready for this program.
2: Oh my gosh. Well, you know, Ryan is an extraordinary artistic director and conductor in many ways, and what he always does with every single program, this being no exception, is to stop the rehearsal process and just ask us, what are these words meaning to you? You know, why are we singing this?
0: There's testing that goes on during this?
2: It's not even a pass-fail, you know, it's just, yeah. it's a dialogue, you know, but, you know, he asks us, you know, because we're focusing on the music and all, you know, getting it all right and so forth, but we sit back and we just kind of throw out ideas about, you know, what does it mean to, sing about the light of a clear blue morning, for example, or what does it mean to sing about, you know, I believe, what do you believe, and why are we singing about it in this way? And so it really deepens the experience of us as choristers to talk to each other and to hear how this music is landing each, you know, on each one of us, and it's all different, mm-hmm. and it's just a beautiful experience.
1: Well, and that difference is part of what makes this program so beautiful and so American, mm. is that we can simultaneously have these different responses or thoughts related to this music. A really kind of funny example is the opener, Didn't My Lord Deliver Daniel? My husband and I actually understood the question differently, and we didn't realize that until we were in rehearsal. And so for me, I programmed this, if listeners are familiar with the Moses Hogan arrangement of it, it is very fiery and impassioned. And so my ears hear it as this kind of question of defiance, like, if God is so almighty, then why would God not deliver every person? If you can save Jonah from the belly of a whale, why not everyone? Why is there so much pain and suffering? And my husband hears it as leading into or gesturing towards hope and possibility. Well, if God can deliver this person from this scenario, then why not me? Like, anything is possible. And both of those things can be true in a program like this. I love that.
2: And I think that's a reflection of the democratic process. You know, everybody holding different ideas, but coming together in expressing, you know, what it means to us.
0: So you have, I would assume, for both of you, you would have a hope that audiences have a conversation about all this on the way home.
2: Absolutely.
1: Yeah. One of my great hopes with all of the concerts that I program, is that we show and we don't tell. Right, that we gesture towards something with our art, with the music that we perform, but we're not being so prescriptive or over the head with it that everybody's kind of in lockstep with a uniform takeaway. That's just not great art, in my opinion.
0: No, you know, you can lead a horse to water. You can't make them actually drink.
1: That's true. But I'd rather them choose not to drink than everybody drink the Kool-Aid.
0: Well, right. You know? Yeah. Well, that's right. But you're right. But you are guiding them to a place where the scenario exists mm-hmm. where a conversation can take place.
1: That's right. And we've gotten really positive feedback from our choristers and the audience members about the conversations that they do have on the way out. I think we're kind of in a great moment for this ensemble over the past several cycles of performances, where we're really kind of tapping into a social consciousness or social responsiveness that is not just a traditional kind of choral experience. It is more related and connected to the community. And I think that's because of our members, and because I, if I may say so about myself, I do take the care to try and listen to their perspectives and celebrate that where I can.
0: We only have about a minute left, but let me ask this question, which is probably a bigger question than a minute would allow. But does this change? I mean, then you go back to doing a different type of program, right? Mm-hmm. I mean, a more traditional type of program, but that's okay.
1: Yeah, I think that is okay. I don't know what the next season holds necessarily, but with how responsive and excited, enthusiastic the choir has been about this approach to programming, I feel confident in saying this won't be our last time trying to do something more directly collaboratively together.
0: That's wonderful. Artistic Director Ryan Jose LeBoy is going to, you're going to be conducting, your conductor is?
1: Ben Coakley. And I will also be conducting.
0: And you will also be conducting, and you're sharing the program, and all of this takes place on May 9th and 10th, and the venue is?
1: Zion Lutheran Church in Pittsfield.
0: Zion Lutheran Church in Pittsfield. You can find out more information by going to BerkshireConcertChoir.org. BerkshireConcertChoir.org. Ryan Jose LeBoy, thank you so much for being with us.
1: James Solana, thank you so much
0: for being with us.
2: It's my joy.
0: Appreciate it. Have a beautiful, beautiful performance, and thank you so much for bringing this to our community and giving us a chance to bathe in all of this wonderfulness. Thank you so much.
2: Thank you, Joe.
0: BerkshireConcertChoir.org, May 9th and 10th. 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We will continue our conversation and get this week's book picks. There are a lot of new books out today, so we have a lot to talk about. We'll do that with three wonderful booksellers after this break.
3: BBC News with Moira Alderson. The U.S. Defense Secretary Pete Hegseth has said the ceasefire with Iran is not over amid a military escalation over control of the Strait of Hormuz. Mr. Hegseth said the U.S. had successfully created a safe route through the crucial waterway. Romania's government has collapsed after Prime Minister Ilia Bolosan lost a no-confidence vote in Parliament. The Social Democrats abandoned the four-way coalition last month. President Zelensky of Ukraine has accused Russia of cynicism for carrying out deadly attacks overnight while seeking a truce for its Victory Day parade in Moscow. Ukraine has also offered a ceasefire, but a drone attack on Russia's Chuvashia region killed two people. Sudan has recalled its ambassador to Ethiopia after accusing its neighbor of facilitating a drone strike on Khartoum International Airport. It says there's conclusive evidence that the paramilitary RSF launched the airstrike from Ethiopian territory. Police in Pakistan say a prominent religious cleric has been shot dead in the northwest of the country. Maulana Muhammad Idris was on his way home when unidentified gunmen opened fire. Thailand has scrapped a long-standing agreement with neighbouring Cambodia on overlapping maritime claims and energy exploration rights. It said the 25-year-old agreement had yielded little value. Almost 3,000 athletes and coaches from the world of fencing have signed an open letter to the International Olympic Committee calling for an independent review into alleged corruption within the sport's governing body. They argue the combat sport has been destabilised by turmoil at the International Fencing Federation. Russia's opened a pavilion at the renowned Biennale International Art Exhibition in Venice for the first time since its invasion of Ukraine. But legal wrangling has meant that the pavilion is only open to the press and must close once the public can enter the wider exhibition from Saturday. That's the latest BBC News.
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0: good morning. Welcome back to the roundtable and to our book pick segment. We look forward to this segment, I do, every week to know that there are wonderful booksellers from wonderful bookstores to tell us about wonderful books. It's as simple as that. We've been doing this since the inception of this program, and we are delighted that it continues, and there's always really good stuff to talk about. Let me introduce the booksellers to you, and we will get started. And I will tell you, when you go out and you talk to listeners, the one thing they say, oh, thank God for book picks. I have a list, and I put them down, and then I go to the bookstore, and it's so nice to always have a list. And right. I said, yes, well, that's what we were hoping for. That's good. And whether it's for a bookstore or for a library or wherever it is, that's great. Fantastic. So let me introduce everybody to you. Cheryl Cornwell is from North Shire Bookstore in Saratoga Springs, New York, and Manchester Center, Vermont, although hailing from the Saratoga store.
1: Vermont store.
0: The Vermont store. Oh, good. Manchester, Vermont. And how did the book festival go?
1: It was absolutely amazing. Met many, many authors, had a wonderful time. The book festival audience and participants are some of the best people because they're book people. So we just had an absolute great time.
0: You had just an A-list group of authors. You had wonderful. I've been to this event. Unfortunately, I had a little surgery, and I was unable to go. But my God, what a great event.
1: It was fantastic, generous beyond generous on the part of the authors toward, you know, their fans, toward the store. Just the enthusiasm that they brought was great.
0: Well, congratulations. Thank you very much for being with us and for sharing. We also welcome Matt Tannenbaum to the program. Matt has been with us since the inception of this segment.
2: Just about. Yes,
0: and
2: yes.
0: He's from the bookstore in Lenox, Massachusetts. Hello, Matt. How are you?
2: Good morning, Joe. Good morning, Joe.
0: Would you like to introduce your co-bookseller?
2: My colleague.
0: Yes.
2: My daughter, Shawnee.
0: There
2: My daughter
0: go.
2: Shawnee Tannenbaum, who has been with me since she was born, and has been with
0: with the book, except for 3 years, which we're not going to talk about.
2: With the bookstore, growing up in the bookstore, and I have lots of. Did you get the book I sent you? I don't know if you got it yet.
0: I don't know.
2: The lots of pictures of Shawnee as a child, as a toddler, as a child, as a young person growing up in the bookstore, and now working at the bookstore, and working. Not quite full time, but coming in almost daily now, and then lets the old man take the morning off once in a while.
0: You work for an institution, you know that.
3: Yeah, it can't go away.
0: Oh, that's great.
3: Yeah.
2: So Shawnee's gonna take over.
0: Shawnee, great pleasure to meet you. Thank you
3: nice
0: very much.
3: To meet
0: Welcome
3: you too, Joe.
0: To the program. Thank you very much for being with us. All right, Cheryl, let us begin with you for book picks. And where would you like to begin?
1: I think I'd like to begin with a book that I had on my shelves for months. I received an advanced reader's copy, and it sat there, and I wanted to read it. And then I finally did, and it's Rosie Kelly's Kingfisher. And I wish I'd picked it up earlier because the moment I opened it, it was very, very clear why it's been shortlisted for the 2026 Women's Prize for Fiction. So you have kind of this standard unnamed narrator. His relationship with his partner is disintegrating at the same time that he's becoming obsessed with this enigmatic poet who is entering treatment for her most recent cancer diagnosis. But at its core, it is so tender. It is a beautiful look at desire, obsession, grief. It is messy, and that's an idea I'm going to come back to again and again. Her prose is gorgeous, flowing, rich, and if I had known how good it was, I would have read it months ago.
0: That sounds amazing. Kingfisher by Rosie Kelly is the name of the book. All right, Matt.
2: Cheryl, that's such a great description. You are a par excellence bookseller. I love the way you just hone in on your experience reading a book. I would love to be reading fiction, and I'm just not finding the fiction to read these days.
1: You can talk
2: so,
1: to me after.
2: So
0: yeah, I was going to say I can give you a list.
2: Yeah, it's just not happening for me. So my list, I have one piece of fiction. That we talked that you had a guy last week talking about it, but I wanted to mention it also, the Universal Baseball Association reissue.
0: All right.
2: So the book I'm going to start with is a heavier book. It's called The Country Where We Live Is Our Country by Molly Crabapple. It's the story of the Jewish Bund. The Jewish Bund was an organization, pardon me, that started in Vilna in 1897 as a Jewish organization. The Bund is a German or Jewish word meaning organization, basically a working man's union. And it started in the Pale of Settlement in Eastern Russia, where all the Jews, 40% of the Jewish population of the world, millions of Jews, 5 million Jews lived there, penned in. They got there because the Polish partition happened in 1791, so suddenly all these Jews were now living in Russia. Catherine the Great set this area aside, and this was a horrible place where the Jews had very limited rights, and they started this organization, the Bund. It was basically a revolutionary group, or it became a revolutionary group. At the same time, Zionism began in the same area, in the Pale of Settlement, and This is the story of the Bund. What the Zionists wanted all the Jews to go to their biblical homeland, Palestine, and the Bund said no, let's stay here and fight for rights here and free the oppressor as well as the oppressed. One of the Bund writers, Akadi Kramer, I think was his name, wrote a pamphlet called On Agitation that became the blueprint for Lenin's book, What is to be Done? So the Bund was active in the revolution in 1905 in Russia and in the failed revolution and in 1917. But it got subsumed and didn't make it out and got destroyed in Russia and then got destroyed in Poland. And Molly Crabapple discovered the Bund because her great-grandfather, whose art she inherited or she saw when she was a child all around her, he was a member of the Bund. So this is a book about this incredible Jewish organization that didn't really survive the 20th century, although there are groups now that are descendants of it. And it's an intense book. Here where we live is our country. Where we live, we want to create the freedom that we want.
0: Molly Crabapple is the author of Here Where We Live in Our Country. Is our country. I need glasses. Okay. Shawnee, go ahead.
1: All right. My first pick is Burn the Sea by Mona Tavari. It's a historical fantasy book, which before this book I didn't know existed. I'm not a huge fantasy reader, but this is just...
0: Oh, do you hear that?
1: Beautiful.
0: Do you hear that?
1: Oh, yeah, I hear that.
2: What was that?
0: Well, they're working in the front office.
1: Yeah.
0: But it sounds like sort of some sort of dental operation going on.
2: So, just so you know.
1: This is my dental story.
0: Yeah. So if you hear it, we were aware of it, and we're doing some renovations, and don't worry about it. It's all fine. Everything will be fine, and we're not in any danger.
1: They're not renovating us.
0: No, not at all. Go ahead.
1: So this book, Burn the Sea, is set in South India, in Ullal, in the 1500s. It is about the rise of a real queen, Queen Abaka Chauta. There's a little bit of everything in here. It's a reimagining of the invasion of the Portuguese into South India. And the author, Mona, instead of othering the colonized, she others the colonizers. The Portuguese, she turns into Porcugi. I forget how to pronounce it. She told me and I forget. It's these half huge men, half snake-like creatures. But there's just everything. You're going to be really hungry reading this book. Think like Lion Women of Tehran. Just the food,
4: I'm hungry thinking about it. The colors in here, the strong female friendships, there's a little bit of romance, not too much, a little politics to keep those interested. But really mostly the perseverance of someone who has lost so much and the willingness to live and to fight. The character Abaka is this young queen who never thought she would be queen. She was a trained warrior. And with the loss of some family members, she has to become queen and then fight back. And this is a duology, so there is a second one coming. And the characters stay with you long after the book is done. And it leaves, like, she ties it off nicely, yet leaves you wanting more. So when I finish this, I personally know her. And I sent her an email saying, I need the second one now. Which I don't have yet, but I'm really excited to read. So
2: has she finished the second one?
4: No, not yet.
0: Well, get going.
4: I know. I think she has a date this. Yeah.
0: Burn the Sea is the name of the book. Mona Tawari. Am I right on that?
4: Tawari, I think.
0: With a V sound? Okay.
4: I believe.
0: Burn the Sea by Mona Tawari. All right. Cheryl, back to you.
1: All right. So a little disclaimer. I have a shelf at our Manchester location. It's called Cheryl's Pick, Cheryl's Favorites. I'm known, I think I received the honor of having this shelf because I'm known for reading Weird Girl Lit. And so it's not something that everyone reads and they felt they needed to round things out. Weird Girl Lit.
2: Oh, weird.
1: And you'll see. So I had to come and talk about Dear Monica Lewinsky by Julia Longbain. Because not in my wildest dreams.
2: I
1: hopped on this arc so fast. In all my wildest dreams,
0: advanced reader's copy for those not in the book selling profession. Go ahead.
1: I could not think of a better savior figure than Monica Lewinsky. She's been there. She's done that. She rose above all of this kind of hypocritical moralizing in America in the 1990s. So the book starts with Jean, who is on her knees. She invokes Saint Monica. It is her lowest hour. And through this evocation, she recounts this brief but disastrous affair that she has with an older professor and how that affair influences the course of her adult life. And now you can see where Monica Lewinsky comes in. It is darkly comical. It has the best snarky commentary by Lewinsky throughout, and it reveals like what we can learn from her experience and the ways that you can like break those cycles of blame that tend to hold you down. It deals with serious issues, but at the same time, at parts, it is laugh out loud funny. It is satire. It falls into the weird girl lit genre that I love so much. I read it in very few sittings. Absolutely loved it.
0: That's terrific. Yeah, the name of the book is Dear Monica Lewinsky. All right.
2: Have you read that one?
0: No, I have not.
2: All right, I'm going to buy it now.
0: All right, okay.
2: It's on my list.
0: Excellent. Put it on the list.
2: I'm going to put it on the list.
0: What's next for you?
2: Where the Music Had to Go, How Bob Dylan and the Beatles Changed Each Other and the World. Jim Windoff?
0: Yes, Windoff. You know, we had him on, and I read the book, and I really enjoyed it. I thought it was incredible.
2: It was lovely. We knew how they were there together at the same time early in the 60s. But some of the stuff that was playing right in front of you, you didn't realize. They both, you know, Liverpool, England, and Hibbing, Minnesota, were both long abandoned industrial places that had met their heyday long before these guys had grown up. This is where they came out of. the other parts about Bob turning the Beatles on after they got to New York for the Ed Sullivan Show, you knew some of that, but Windhoff gives you all the exquisite details, and he tells you he says, you know, Bob, when he first heard the Beatles, said teeny bopper sound, teeny bopper.
0: Right.
2: Right. But then he listened to the sound and he said, oh, these guys are unique. And John and Paul and George and Ringo heard Bob's lyrics and they said, oh, we're going to be different now that we've heard Bob. And then there was the, you know, some rivalry going back and forth. And I didn't realize how much they spent with each other, how much they each went to each other's concerts over the years, and how much they influenced each other's songs. Then it was that whole rap about the two songs that Bob wrote and John wrote, the Norwegian Wood and Fourth Time Around, both the same song, the same melody, slightly different words, and then they both said, oh, he stole that from me. Oh, no, he stole that from me. But, you know, so there was a little rivalry going on, but well, it was mostly nature.
0: Yeah, the friendship and the rivalry was really interesting to read about.
2: Yeah, it was lovely. And you know a lot of stuff about the Beatles because they've been written about so much, but the Dylan stuff he got from the Dylan Museum, the Bob Dylan Museum in Tulsa, which has just opened the last couple of years, and that's a treasure trove.
0: Good stuff.
2: Really
0: excellent.
2: Fun book.
0: Again, the name of the book is Where the Music Had to Go by Bob Dylan and the Beatles Changed, and How Bob Dylan and the Beatles Changed Each Other and the World by Jim Windhoff. And there is an interview online that we did with Jim, WAMC.org/roundtable. All right, Shawnee.
4: Do you want to go to, I only have one more.
0: Okay, go.
4: Maybe.
1: Oh, okay. This was a really hard, trying to like, you know, just wheedle down the number of books.
0: It's
1: but
0: hard.
1: I'm going to go with, the title is Hooked. It's by Asaka Yuzuki. It is translated by the inimitable Polly Barton, who herself has just come out with her debut novel, which is called What Am I, a Deer? I absolutely love the books that she has translated. So as soon as I saw Japanese translation by the author of Butter, and then I saw the trans, I had to read it. I was just going to write like a one line in my notes that was just, this novel is wild, and that's it. Like, maybe I should stop there. But basically, it is an obsessive like push and pull between Eriko, who is this affluent, you know, CEO type working in finance, working in a big business in Japan, and a lifestyle blogger named Shoko that she becomes absolutely just not even fascinated with, but obsessed with. And they meet, they get together, and they have this bond because neither of them can figure out how to cultivate lasting, meaningful relationships with other women. Somehow they live these like lives out in the open, but they're very, very secluded. However, so they have this great meeting. They think, great, we found like a kindred spirit. Eriko's obsessive attachment to Shoko starts to go off the rails. And the more Shoko tries to step back, the more Eriko pushes forward. So you have a lot of personal conflict, some very strange details. Again, a little bit weird girl fiction. But at the same time, you have like these really strong social and cultural undercurrents kind of spotlighting expectations and challenges that women are facing in contemporary Japan. I was absolutely hooked, as the title would seem to indicate. I loved it. Couldn't stop reading it. I love Asaka Yuzuki. And I would absolutely also recommend her first book, which is called Butter.
0: The name of the book is Hooked. All right. Shawnee, we'll go to you.
4: All right. So my second book, All Toddlers Are Scorpios, An Astrological Guide to Your Adorable Tiny Terror by Joanna Goman. It's in honor of Mother's Day, which is coming up.
0: Yeah.
4: So last year, I would always recommend to new mothers, new parents, and grandparents this book called Poems of Parenting by Lauren Brantz. And this is the book I'm recommending to all those people I recommended that one to, whose tiny babies have turned into tiny terror toddlers. It is so funny. It is, you know, for many years when I still have young children, I didn't read. I didn't have time to read besides reading to them. And this book, you can just pick up and open a page and read and laugh. The introduction says it all. This book is for any parent who has ever felt like they've slipped through the space-time continuum while waiting for a small child to put on their shoes. It's for the parent who accidentally kicked a xylophone at 2 a.m. in the dark. You know, it goes on. It's also for the aunt, uncle, opa, nana, or nanny who can't quite believe the heart-crushing love they feel for someone who just told them that their nose looks like a broken hammer. So please go check this book out. It is it's just so, and it's beautifully illustrated too by Emily Flake. I think the two of them do a podcast together, or one of them does a podcast. I haven't looked into that, but it's, they're just.
2: Can you read one of the examples?
4: Yeah. So my 6 year old, not toddler, is a Taurus. And I think she has tried to wear her Doc McStuffins costume for 3 years in a row now for Halloween, and this is just it. This Halloween costume for the Taurus toddler. So this is a guide. It tells you a little bit about your toddler. It's meant to be a joke. But it also tells you, you know, ideal pet for their toddler or best play setting. Best play outing for the Taurus toddler. But the favorite was best Halloween costume. Once again, this fixed earth sign is all about repetition and routine, and parents shouldn't be surprised if the Taurus insists upon wearing the exact same getup year after year. We still have a pony costume. My daughter's 6. She wears a 6T. She still fits into her 24-month unicorn costume. And we can never get rid of that. So
0: no.
4: This is just...
2: Right on.
4: It's right on. It's spot on. It's for the parent who needs a laugh after a long day of putting the kids to bed and being like, what the actual
2: act did I go through today?
4: You know, you can laugh, and it's fantastic.
0: All toddlers are Scorpios. Terrific stuff. All right. We have like 4 minutes, so I think we can probably get a book in for each of you for
2: okay. I have a new edition coming out. I thought it was coming out this week. It's coming next week. It's The Bottom of the Harbor by Joseph Mitchell. Do you know this book, Joe?
0: I don't.
2: Joseph Mitchell was an essayist for the New Yorker magazine who famously arrived in New York from North Carolina the day after the stock market crash and ensconced himself as a chronicler of Manhattan, mostly Manhattan. These are all stories about the harbor, New York Harbor, the Hudson River, the East River, all written between 1949 or 42 and 1959. The Up in the Old Hotel is about Sloppy Louie's restaurant down at the Fulton Fish Market and the hotel above it. And then at the bottom of the river is the story of fishermen and the people who patrol the harbor of Manhattan.
0: Good stuff.
2: These are lovely, lovely stories. I got stuck waiting in an airport last winter with this edition. These are 6 stories. I was stuck for 12 hours. I was devastated when somebody on one of the planes tried to have a conversation with me because I wanted to just keep reading.
0: Hell, I'm always devastated when that happens.
2: Joseph Mitchell at the bottom of the harbor, coming out next week from Modern Library.
0: All right, Cheryl, you get the last word.
1: Nice. I'm going to have to make a confession that I normally wouldn't make on radio or to anyone I know. But one thing people often don't know about me is how obsessed I am with the singer Lana Del Rey. And I am not, like, by her poetry collection obsessed, but I am obsessed in the way that I do, in fact, own, and I mean own, every one of her albums. I am also absolutely obsessed with Anna Dorn. I have been since I read her first novel, Perfume and Pain. So her newest novel is American Spirits, in which she combines Lana Del Rey. She combines, like, her interesting writing style into one wild, like, COVID-era novel. You have Rose, who starts this kind of unhinged subreddit focused on her favorite singer, Blue Velour, who is very obviously a stand-in for Lana Del Rey. She becomes her assistant, and you see this very toxic, problematic relationship as it grows, as people start locking down for COVID. It is so messy, and things become even messier when Blue Velour starts to have, you know, a bad album. She spirals, she's relapsing, and you have Rose, the assistant, who is all of a sudden on the rise as a new star. Absolutely laugh out loud funny, deals with, you know, contemporary music, Lana Del Rey. It is fantastic.
0: The name of the book, American Spirits by Anna Dorn. We are out of time, unfortunately. My thanks to our wonderful booksellers this morning, Matt, Shawnee, and Cheryl. You were all wonderful. Thank you very much.
2: Thank you.
0: Great stuff in bookstores this week. The new Calamity Club, the new Catherine Stockett book is in. 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Thank you all for being with us. And they have complete lists, even more books on their list. You can check that out as well. 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

coming up on WAMC's Midday Magazine. Unionized nurses in Western Massachusetts are pushing for state legislation to protect against patient abuse. More from Berkshire Bureau Chief Josh Landes. New York Republican gubernatorial candidate Bruce Blakeman will speak with David Lombardo in the Capitol Press Room. Commentary from Amy Bass, Paul Cayeno with the regional midday weather summary, and more. Midday Magazine is next after World News from the BBC.

0: BBC News with Moira Alderson. The US Defense Secretary Pete Hegseth has said the ceasefire with Iran is not over amid a military escalation between the two countries for control of the Strait of Hormuz. Mr. Hegseth said the US had successfully created a safe route through the crucial waterway for merchant vessels as part of the new US operation Project Freedom.
1: This operation is separate and distinct from Operation Epic Fury. Project Freedom is defensive in nature, focused in scope, and temporary in duration, with one mission: protecting innocent commercial shipping from Iranian aggression. American forces won't need to enter Iranian waters or airspace. It's not necessary. We're not looking for a fight, but Iran also cannot be allowed to block innocent countries and their goods from an international waterway.
0: Romanian lawmakers have voted to remove the Prime Minister, Ilia Bolojan, in a no-confidence vote. The largest party, the Social Democrats, abandoned his four-way coalition last month and joined forces with the far right to call for the confidence debate. Ambarasan Etarajan reports.
2: The Social Democrats have repeatedly clashed with Ilie Bolojan as his austerity measures to reduce the budget deficit have hit their voters. President Nicoșo Dan will now work to see if the coalition can be rebuilt under another prime minister. Ahead of the vote, he conceded that the coming weeks could be difficult, but gave assurances Romania will retain its pro-EU stance. Although a snap election is unlikely, financial markets are concerned that the turbulence could mean Bucharest wavers in its commitment to narrowing the EU's biggest budget deficit.
0: Leaders from the European Union have congratulated Armenia's Prime Minister for the work being done to move his country politically closer to the EU. However, Nikol Pashinyan was told more democratic reforms were needed. At a summit in Yerevan, the European Commission President Ursula von der Leyen said countries such as Armenia could become an important route connecting Europe to China, bypassing Russia. The World Health Organization says it believes human-to-human transmission of the hantavirus may have taken place on the Dutch cruise ship where three passengers have died. About 150 people remain stuck aboard the ship off Cape Verde. Pumza Falani is in Johannesburg.
3: Scientists in South Africa are leading efforts to help identify the strain of hantavirus which has hit passengers on the MV Honduras. The WHO has told us it was trying to trace passengers who were on board a flight from St. Helena to Johannesburg on the 25th of April who may have come into close contact with a Dutch woman who later died in hospital here in South Africa. She's the wife of the first passenger who died on the ship in early April.
0: World news from the BBC. The army in Chad says an overnight attack on a military base by Boko Haram Islamist fighters has killed at least 23 people and wounded a similar number. The army said it had repelled the attack on the Barker Toleron base on Lake Chad, which has islands that provide a haven for various militant groups. President Zelensky has accused Russia of utter cynicism in carrying out deadly attacks overnight while seeking a truce for its Victory Day parade in Moscow this Saturday. Russian drone and missile strikes killed four people in central Ukraine. Another person was killed near Kharkiv. Ukraine has also offered a ceasefire, but a drone attack on Russia's Chuvashia region killed two people and injured more than 30, including one child. Russia has opened a pavilion at the renowned Venice Biennale, bringing Moscow back to the show for the first time since its invasion of Ukraine. Mimi Swaby has more details.
4: Legal wrangling has meant that organisers of one of the world's most prestigious contemporary art events have only allowed Russia's pavilion to be open to the press. It must close its doors once the public can enter the wider exhibition from Saturday. For the next 6 months, the public will only see videos projected on the outside of the building. The Italian government has criticized the Biennale for readmitting Russia while Moscow is still fighting Ukraine. But the exhibition's chairman has defended his decision, saying art should remain a neutral space for dialogue without censorship. The European Commission has threatened to withhold more than $2 million of funding.
0: Mimi Swaby reporting. Almost 3,000 athletes and coaches from the world of fencing have signed an open letter to the IOC calling for an independent review into alleged governance failures and corruption within the sport's governing body. The FIE has faced scrutiny over several issues, including the reappointment of the Russian-Uzbek billionaire Alisher Usmanov as its president. That's the latest. BBC News.
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0: 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Good afternoon. It's 7 minutes after 12 o'clock. I'm Lucas Willard with these regional headlines. New York Attorney General Letitia James rallied today in support of legislation to ban so-called surveillance pricing. The Democrat is seeking passage of the One Fair Price package. The bills would ban retailers from changing prices quickly based on individual consumer data or demand.
1: Clearly, what I've been hearing from constituents and individuals all throughout the state of New York is that they are being charged different prices for the same product. And that fundamentally is not fair. There should be one price for every New Yorker, and that price should basically be the same. And it should not be based on our personal data or who can pay the highest price.
0: Proponents say without safeguards, advancements in algorithms, artificial intelligence, and electronic shelving technology could put shoppers at risk. The U.S. Department of Education says a Title IX investigation into Smith College is underway. WAMC's James Polyalagopoulos reports.
2: In its announcement Monday, the department said its Office of Civil Rights is looking into whether the Northampton, Massachusetts school violated Title IX by admitting trans women to the historic women's college. Referring to trans women as biological males, the Department of Education claimed that by allowing trans students into, quote, women's intimate spaces, the school potentially violated Title IX of the Education Amendments of 1972. The DOE claims Title IX contains a single-sex exception that allows colleges to enroll all male or all female student bodies, but that the exception applies on the basis of biological sex difference, not what the DOE considers subjective gender identity. In a letter to the campus community, Smith College Dean Alexandra Keller said the school does not comment on pending Northampton, Massachusetts school violated Title IX by admitting trans women to the historic women's college. Referring to trans women as biological males, the Department of Education claimed that by allowing trans students into, quote, women's intimate spaces, the school potentially violated Title IX of the Education Amendments of 1972. The DOE claimed

0: that the school does not comment on pending government investigations, but that Smith, quote, remains fully committed to our institutional mission and values, including compliance with civil rights laws. Smith College previously changed its admission policies in 2015 to allow transgender students. The school also accepts both men and women applicants for its graduate programs. James Polyalagopoulos, WAMC News.
1: The city of Cohoes says it has successfully closed on the sale of the Saratoga site's apartment complex, readying the property for demolition. In a statement Monday, the city says it finalized the sale to local developer Byron Diaz last week for $125,000. Existing buildings are slated to be torn down and prepared for commercial warehouse development. The city had purchased the 4.5-acre property from the Cohoes Housing Authority in 2024. The now vacant apartments are located next to the Norlite Waste Incinerator Plant, which is currently closed. Residents for years complained of pollution related to the adjacent industrial site. Residents were relocated in 2023. The site's potential transformation is part of a larger redevelopment effort in the Albany County City after the 2017 fire that destroyed multiple buildings on Remsen Street. Albany Mayor Dorothea Pleers has launched an online dashboard to track the city's progress on meeting its policy goals. Last month, the Democrat released an action plan across four key areas, including public safety and quality of life, youth strategies, arts, cultural and entertainment, and economic development and growth strategies. Pleers released her first 30-day update on the plan today. Updates can be found on the city's website. And a horse trainer from Saratoga Springs became the first female trainer to ever win the Kentucky Derby over the weekend. Cherie DeVoe trained the horse known as Golden Tempo, who came from dead last within the final sprint to win the race.
2: Here's Golden Tempo! Golden Tempo! And Cherie DeVoe make history in the Kentucky Derby over Renegade in a final time of 202.27 seconds.
1: Golden Tempo was jockeyed by Jose Ortiz. DeVoe attended the University at Albany. She told the Today Show yesterday that she got into the sport of competitive racing when she was in college.
3: I've ridden horses my whole life, and I wanted to become an exercise rider because there is no bigger thrill than being on one of those, a thoroughbred.
1: And there are two more Triple Crown races this season. The next is the Preakness in Maryland on May 16th. And the final one will be the Belmont Stakes on June 6th, with his being run for a third and final time in Saratoga Springs. 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

0: It's 12 minutes after 12 o'clock. Union nurses are testifying before Massachusetts lawmakers in Boston today about growing workplace violence and the need for legal protections for healthcare professionals on the front line. WAMC's Berkshire Bureau Chief Josh Landes has more.
1: Over almost 35 years working in a state hospital, former nurse Katie Coughlin says she can't even count the number of times she's been assaulted physically, verbally, and sexually. She says she's had knives pulled on her, has been bitten, kicked, jumped on in an elevator. But by the end of 2018, Coughlin had enough.
2: The day before I decided, okay, I think it's time to retire, I had found myself with a patient who was much younger than I and probably had 75 pounds on me. And she had been trying to hurt herself. And when I went to intervene, she suddenly decided, well, I'm not going to hurt myself anymore. I'm just going to try to hurt this person instead.
1: As Coughlin lay on the floor, grappling with the patient, trying to shield herself from the onslaught as she waited for her coworkers to arrive, she said she realized it was the end of a long, painful journey.
2: I just thought to myself, okay, I'm getting too old to be wrestling on the floor with somebody who's trying to kill me or whatever. And, you know, I need to leave here before I get seriously injured, which luckily over my career, I never got seriously injured. But I had worked with multitudes of people who were seriously injured, ranging from broken collarbones, concussions, broken jaw, back spasms, traumatic brain injuries, loss of peripheral vision in an eye.

0: just on and on and on.
1: The decision to move on wasn't just a personal one. For years, her husband had asked her to leave nursing, and the strain the work put on her children was unavoidable.
0: I still remember when my son was 14 years old, and he asked me one day if anyone had tried to kill me that day at work, kind of like in a joking, sarcastic manner. But I knew he meant it, and it just broke my heart. And I thought to myself, no kid should worry about their mother at their place of employment.
1: Today, Coughlin is working to bolster protections for nurses. As chair of the Workplace Violence and Abuse Prevention Task Force of the Massachusetts Nurses Association, it's the largest labor union for registered nurses and health professionals in the Commonwealth, with over 23,000 members. Some of them are in the State House today to press lawmakers to pass legislation to protect nurses from workplace violence.
2: People tell the same stories of being punched, of being threatened, with sharp objects, having either patients or visitors put their hands around a nurse's throat. Really scary stuff. Really, really scary stuff. And I hear it everywhere I go. Big medical centers, smaller hospitals.
1: MNA president and ICU nurse Katie Murphy.
2: Prevention is really going to go a long way, whether that's safety protocols, security guards, whatever monitoring has to be present, and having adequate staffing for that unit, because you can understand when someone's not getting the care that they need in a timely fashion, you know, that might set somebody off.
1: Murphy says preventative measures should be tailored to the distinct needs of every healthcare facility in Massachusetts. Not applied in broad strokes, that might fail to capture the differences between big city hospitals and smaller rural ones. She says legislators, administrators, and the average person on the street may not fully understand what nurses are going through.
2: Maybe since they're not experiencing it firsthand and that they're not the supervisor that it's being reported to, maybe they just don't understand how dire the situation is. And maybe this is a way for us to say, you know, it is dire. It is really dangerous. You're losing your staff because of this. And so this is why we feel that we have to codify it in law, because what's been in place in the past is just not serving the needs that we're seeing, you know, on the front line.
1: Leilani Hover of Pittsfield's Berkshire Medical Center has been a nurse for 12 years with experience in the ICU and post-anesthesia care. She notes that the county, with its dwindling population and one of the lowest per capita income averages in Massachusetts, poses some unique challenges to healthcare professionals.
3: We live in Berkshire County, which is, you know, one of the few areas that still has quite a large population of substance abuse people, because we have treatment here. So, you know, a lot of other areas in Massachusetts are closing down those kinds of facilities because they don't make money. But yet here in Berkshire County, we still have all of those. We have an inpatient psychiatric unit. We have outpatient, all kinds of outpatient abilities.
1: Hover says since the COVID outbreak in 2020, violence toward nurses has escalated without a safety net in place.
3: When it happens to you, you're like, oh my gosh, like, what have I done wrong? Or your employer makes you feel like you should have done something different, something, you know, better, that could have, you know, put you in a different position instead of being assaulted at work.
1: She says the state must establish legal recourse for nurses.
3: I don't feel like they're covering the employee's safety. You know, we're here to make sure that the patient and their family are safe, but who is here to make sure that we're safe? And also, you know, holding hospitals responsible for making those adjustments so that we are safe. You know, having enough security on staff, making sure that the staff is educated in de-escalation policies and safe restraint policies, making sure that all of nursing has those same credentials like de-escalation and restraint so that we can do it safely for ourselves and for the patient.
1: The current legislation working its way through Beacon Hill is the product of a rare agreement between labor unions and hospital owners. It has already been unanimously passed by the House of Representatives and is now waiting on state Senate approval. If passed into law, one of its sections would reclassify assaulting a healthcare worker from a misdemeanor to a felony, a standard already in place in more than 30 other states. Hofer says that if the situation for nurses doing highly skilled, vital work in communities like the Berkshires continues to degrade, the impact on the lives of working people and the Massachusetts healthcare system at large will be both long-lasting and severe.
3: We're already facing a nursing shortage, they say, or a shortage of nurses who are willing to work in this kind of environment, really, is what I call it. I mean, if you're not going to provide for their safety and they have to deal with this on a regular basis, they're just not going to come back. They're going to shy away from nursing in general.
1: Reporting from the WAMC News Berkshire Bureau at the Beacon Cinema, I'm Josh Landis.
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5: Good afternoon. A variable amount of clouds so far today across interior New York and New England. Even a few passing showers the first half of the day. We'll see enough sunshine, and along with a strong and gusty southerly wind at times over 30 miles an hour, temperatures will continue to climb, reaching the upper 70s to around 80 for daytime highs. At the same time, a cold front is slowly approaching from our north and west. This front will initiate scattered showers and thunderstorms across the Champlain Valley, the Adirondacks, and Mohawk Valley by late this afternoon. Some of these storms could be on the stronger side with strong wind gusts and heavy downpours through the evening. Any activity will continue to slide to the south and east along with the front as we approach sunset and into the evening hours. So scattered showers and thunderstorms will be likely tonight before the front clears through the region and stalls off to our south. Overnight lows will be back into the 50s. A low pressure wave will latch onto the tail end of the same front and work its way in our direction for the day on Wednesday. Skies will be cloudy, and there's a good chance at a steady rain through the middle of the day, perhaps some heavier bursts or even a couple of rumbles of thunder through the afternoon and into the evening as highs reach back into the lower 60s. We'll dry it out behind this wave for Thursday and Friday, both days with a mix of sun and clouds and highs in the upper 50s to around 60. Another disturbance will pivot into the region on Saturday with the chance of showers and highs near 60. And right now it looks dry for Mother's Day on Sunday and into Monday with a mix of sun and clouds, highs in the 60s to around 70. Here are my latest regional forecasts for the Northern Adirondacks and Central and Northern Vermont. Also the Champlain Valley and Lake George area. Partly sunny and breezy with scattered showers and thunderstorms today and highs in the mid-70s. More showers and storms tonight in the middle and upper 40s. For the Connecticut Valley and mid and lower Hudson Valley, also for the remainder of interior southern New England, a mix of sun and clouds and breezy today with highs in the lower 80s. A few showers and possibly a thunderstorm tonight in the upper 50s. For the northern Catskills and Mohawk Valley west of Amsterdam, also for the southern Adirondacks, partly sunny and breezy with scattered showers and thunderstorms today and highs in the mid-70s. More showers and storms tonight, upper 40s to around 50. For the southern Catskills, Taconics, and southern Berkshires, also for the Litchfield Hills, a mix of sun and clouds and breezy today with highs in the upper 70s. A few showers and possibly a thunderstorm tonight in the mid-50s. For the Greater Capital District, including Albany, Schenectady, and Troy. Also for the Saratoga area, east into southern Vermont and the Berkshires, north of I-90. A mix of sun and clouds and breezy today with a late-day shower or thunderstorm and highs in the upper 70s. Scattered showers and possibly a thunderstorm tonight in the lower 50s. Region-wide for tomorrow, rain in the lower 60s. A mix of sun and clouds Thursday and Friday, upper 50s. A good chance of showers Saturday near 60. A mix of sun and clouds on Sunday for Mother's Day near 70. And a mix of sun and clouds lower 60s on Monday. For WAMC, I'm News Channel 13 meteorologist Paul Cayano.
4: Taking a look around the region, at last report, 76 degrees in White Plains, New York, 76 in Springfield, Massachusetts, 74 in Ticonderoga, and 76 in Albany. 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

0: This is Midday Magazine on WAMC. I'm Lucas Willard. In today's first Capitol Press Room segment, David Lombardo is joined by Nassau County Executive and Republican candidate for New York Governor, Bruce Blakeman.
1: I'm David Lombardo, and this is WCNY's The Capitol Press Room, and we're joined in the studio by Nassau County Executive Bruce Blakeman, the Republican nominee for governor. So you focused a lot of your time and energy on utility bills, and you've made the case for immediately diverting a few billion dollars earmarked for green energy projects to provide relief right now to taxpayers, or more specifically, ratepayers. In the long run, though, what would you like to do to ensure that we're, one, meeting the energy needs of the state, while also doing something to control maybe not just the costs, but actually maybe even lowering the costs to ratepayers?
2: Well, we can do that, but first of all, you have to have a common sense approach to energy production in our state. And mine is just very simple. All of the above. We should be looking at nuclear. I think we should be having some green energy, but not forced upon us and not our sole source of energy. That doesn't make any sense. And hydro, geothermal. And of course, we're sitting on one of the largest natural gas reserves in the world right here in the southern tier of New York State. So why we're not drilling there is absolutely insane. So I can cut utility costs in half by opening up exploration and drilling of the Marcellus Shale, cutting out the excessive delivery charges in your utility bills, and by ending the green energy scam and also cutting the actual taxes on the utility costs. Even your utility bill is taxed. So 30% of your utility bill actually goes for energy. The rest goes for delivery charges, taxes, and the green energy scam. So I will end that, and we'll be able to cut our utility rates at least in half.
1: So the delivery side of thing that you reference is also in large part a product of investments that utilities are making in, say, their future. So how do you bring that down if you actually do want to make investments into the energy infrastructure of the state?
2: So we're talking about investments in green energy, which is probably the least efficient and most costly form of energy in New York State. Let's take upstate, for instance. A few weeks ago, I was at a solar farm that took up acres and acres of rich farmland. So first of all, I think that's a bad idea. But second of all,
1: is the bad idea letting farmers use their land for that? Or
2: it's a bad idea to have solar farms in upstate New York, because first of all, it's taking away rich farmland, and we need that. Agriculture is a big business in New York State, and we should be nurturing that. And once you give up that farmland, it's over for at least decades.
1: So, do you feel like farmers shouldn't have the right then to do whatever they want on their land?
2: I think within reason, yes. I think they should have the right to do things within reason, but I don't think we should be spending huge subsidies to put energy on farmland that doesn't work. For instance, in the farm that I went to, it had been under snow for 3 months. So it wasn't producing any energy for 3 months. This is in Arizona. They have, 350 days of sunshine in Arizona, and they have deserts, not rich farmland, where they put these solar farms, and they make sense there, but they don't make any sense in upstate New York. It's a scam, just like these wind turbines out in the middle of the ocean. Why would you build something like that, 60-story highs in the middle of the ocean? It is the most costly form of energy production, and it's hurting our marine life. It's hurting commercial fishing. It's a really, really bad idea. So I'm not against green energy, but it has to make sense, and it certainly doesn't make sense to have solar farms in New York State. It's crazy.
1: What about the case that's made against fossil fuel development, which is right now, on the one hand, if you were trying to even get a gas turbine, you're going to have to wait years to even access one. And two, as we're seeing right now, there's real volatility.
2: Well, the years take the permitting. The permitting process in New York State.
1: Now to get a gas turbine,
2: the permitting process is impossible.
1: What I'm just saying right now, if you want that product,
2: that's one of the problems.
1: Right to you.
2: Excuse me?
1: If you're trying to buy a GE gas turbine tomorrow, they don't have one to sell you. So it seems like there are delays on that side of things regardless, and also just the volatility in the fossil fuel market.
2: It's supply and demand. Mm-hmm. If you have a need for the turbines, they'll build them, mm-hmm. and you'll pay for them, and they'll get done. The fact of the matter is, I was down in Brooklyn a couple of weeks ago, and I was with the Energy Secretary, the Interior Secretary, our EPA Director, Lee Zeldin, and we were there because they were christening, so to speak, the NESE pipeline.
1: Sure.
2: That's going to bring natural gas into the metropolitan area. They desperately need it there. Otherwise, we're going to have blackouts and we're going to have all kinds of problems with our grid. But here's the thing that was really, really annoyed me. The gas is coming from Pennsylvania. We have the same gas in New York. Why would we be buying gas from Pennsylvania? If you've ever been on the Southern Tier, you go one side of the border in Pennsylvania, people are driving around in brand new Cadillac Escalades. You go on the New York side of the border, people are poor. And there's no reason for that. We can drill ourselves in the Southern Tier, exploit that natural gas resource. The state will be more prosperous, and I mean the whole state, not just the Southern Tier. It'll be more prosperous in the state, and it'll bring down energy costs. It's all high school economics. It's not even college economics. Supply and demand. We have the demand. We know the demand's going to go up with AI and all these data centers that we're going to need in New York State. So we know the demand's going to increase. We're sitting on this huge natural gas reserve. It's just insane that we're not drilling, but we're buying gas from the same reserve, the Marcellus Shale, from Pennsylvania. Makes no sense whatsoever.
1: Well, sticking with the economics of it, though, we have a international market now for natural gas. So we've seen even the New York Independent System Operator suggest that even if we were to increase our localized natural gas supply, that wouldn't do anything to address the cost of natural gas, given the size of this marketplace. So why would we potentially be able to access?
2: Well, I disagree with that. I think that's completely faulty thinking. Mm-hmm. If you increase the supply, the demand is always going to be there. But it's just simple. If you increase supply, the price is going to go down, because there'll be more out there. So the fact is that we need to increase supply. We need new energy sources, and it ain't green energy. Green energy is not going to produce the type of energy that we need to make this a vibrant place where we have economic development. You know, there's got to be a reason why we're number 41 out of 50 states in economic development. It's high taxes, high utility costs, a regulatory environment that's unfriendly to business. If you want to make it more affordable in New York State, you got to put more money in people's pockets. You got to create the kind of jobs that young people will want to stay in this state. You got to create a vibrant and exciting economy like they do in Texas or Florida or South Carolina or Arizona. They don't do that here.
1: Well, sticking with the idea of affordability, if you become governor, you're going to inherit...
2: When I become governor?
1: Sure.
2: Thank you.
1: I'll stick with that, though. But you're going to inherit a state law that says by 2032, New York needs to cut child poverty in half. And New York has made some incremental gains towards this goal in recent years.
2: No, they haven't. They're going in the wrong direction.
1: Well, the stats say the otherwise.
2: No, they don't. The stats...
1: The studies by the Urban Institute do say they've made incremental gains...
2: Well, that's the Urban Institute.
1: ...with child poverty. But let me finish the question.
2: Sure.
1: What do you think we could do then to make further strides on child poverty specifically?
2: Well, let's compare my report card with Kathy Hochul's report card, okay?
1: I've been county
2: executive for 4 years.
1: I'm hoping you could just talk more about prospective things that you'd want to do as governor.
2: I'm going to get to that.
1: Okay, we're running out of time then.
2: All right, that's all right. We'll do another interview.
1: Okay.
2: So my county has the same demographics as the state, virtually mirror image of the state. Okay, same demographics. My poverty rate in my county is less than 5%. The poverty rate in New York State is 15%. Kathy Hochul hasn't moved that number at all in the 4 years that she's been governor, elected governor. She was governor for 5 years. But in the 4 years, this has become an unaffordable state because of Kathy Hochul. So prospectively, what I would do is create good jobs so people have money, not only for themselves, but for their family. And it ain't by taxing them, and it ain't by having high energy costs. Why are our energy costs 70% higher than the national average? Because Kathy Hochul is stubborn. She's stuck with green energy. She's stuck with this scam. She hasn't done anything to reduce your electric bill. In fact, she's done everything to increase it. So prospectively, she's not creating wealth. She's not creating economic development. Businesses are leaving here in droves. People are leaving in droves, and they're taking their money and they're taking their jobs with them. So I prospectively would be the kind of governor who creates economic development. I wouldn't spend $8 billion of our taxpayer money on illegal migrants who aren't even New Yorkers, not even Americans. They've been here for 15 minutes. They haven't earned a thing. And she gave away $8 billion in tax money that could have been used to cut taxes, could have been used to cut utility costs, could have been used for infrastructure, could have been used for hospitals, could have been used for schools, could have been used for New Yorkers. But she didn't do that. She is creating a state that is going in the wrong direction. Like I said, 41 out of 50 states, the once great empire state, her record is all F's. She's had 4 years of doing nothing but creating misery for people. I will be a governor that creates happiness for people. I will put New Yorkers first. It'll be more affordable. People will have better jobs. They'll have better income. They'll have better benefits. They'll have a healthier environment, and they'll have a safer environment, because she's the most pro-criminal governor in the United States of America.
1: A lot there. On the child poverty front, it sounds like you're saying you think we can use the economy solely as a mechanism to raise people out of poverty.
2: That's the only way you can do it.
1: So you wouldn't support any sort of more targeted social programs?
2: I would use targeted economic development. Okay. I would look at the areas around this state that I've been traveling to where some of those communities are in total despair. They're unhappy because they don't have jobs for their kids. They don't have a future for their kids. That's why their kids are going to North Carolina, South Carolina, Arizona, Florida, and Texas, because they don't have a future here. There's no opportunity. 41 out of 50 states in economic development. It's a national embarrassment.
1: Well, lastly, if you're elected governor, you're likely, though, going to have Democratic majorities in both houses of the legislature. So as you look ahead at that first term in office, are there points of overlap where you think you could potentially work with the existing majorities?
2: Well, absolutely. The governor has a tremendous amount of power, and I will use that power as leverage. Mm-hmm. But also, I understand that there are things that they're going to want. If I get some of what I want and they get some of what they want, we're not going to get everything we want. So it'll be a negotiation process. I've been in the private sector. I was a pretty good negotiator in the private sector. Listen, if people are of goodwill and they want to do good things for the state, then I think we'll be able to come to an accommodation. Certainly better than Kathy Hochul. I mean, here we are in the fifth week without a budget. If it goes past Friday, it'll be the longest budget process that we've had in this state since 2010. It's a disgrace. She's the head of the Democratic Party. She's the leader of this state. It's a Democrat majority in the Senate, Democrat majority in the Assembly, and she can't get it done. We need somebody who has a record as a chief executive. I run a county that's larger 8 states in population. I have the safest county in America, according to U.S. News and World Report. Haven't raised taxes a penny in 4 years. People are happy in my county. They're miserable in New York State.
1: Well, we've been speaking with Nassau County Executive Bruce Blakeman. He is the Republican gubernatorial nominee. County Executive Blakeman, thank you so much for making the time, and look forward to many more conversations.
2: I enjoy that. Thank you.
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0: 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And from the Center at Eagle Hill, Hardwick, Massachusetts, presenting the 25th annual Putnam County Spelling Bee, performed by the EHS Drama Group, Saturday, May 10th and Sunday, Saturday, May 9th, Sunday, May 10th, the center at eaglehill.org. In today's second Capitol Press Room segment on Midday Magazine, David Lombardo speaks with New York State Assemblyman Joe Angelino, a Central New York Republican.
1: In light of the persistent need for New Yorkers to get involved in their volunteer fire departments and ambulance services, state policymakers have been consistently exploring a variety of incentives to recruit and retain first responders, especially in rural parts of the state. Despite the need, a GOP proposal to give a $2,500 income tax credit was dead on arrival in the Democratic-controlled Assembly earlier this spring. For more on the idea, as well as the challenge of advancing Republican bills in New York's state government, we're joined by the Assembly sponsor of the tax credit proposal, Central New York Republican Joe Angelino. Thanks for visiting us in the studio, Assemblymember.
3: I'm happy to be here.
1: So you are perhaps uniquely qualified to talk about this space, given your experience as a first responder, both in terms of fighting fires and as a police officer. So walk us through what you envisioned here with this $2,500 income tax credit and, you know, what type of carrot you thought it might represent to people who are either on the fence about joining a department or maybe whether it makes sense to stay involved in a department.
3: Well, my perspective is we're in desperate need of more volunteers. My assembly district is large, encompasses five counties, and I have 47 volunteer fire departments, and one department is a combination paid and volunteer, and that's the department I belong to. Every department is in great need of more volunteers. In the last 2 years, I've lost two volunteer fire departments, one in Broome County and one in Chenango County. And one of them closed up and sold all the equipment they had because they had no volunteers left. And the other had no volunteers left, and they shared it with neighboring departments. So through population loss, time constraints of training, there's just a lack of volunteers all across the state.
1: Mm-hmm. And what are your expectations, though, of a tax credit which would be worth up to $2,500? Is this something that you think is a meaningful incentive for people, or do you view it more as a nice way to say thanks almost to the people who have already been doing this for years?
3: It's both.
1: Okay.
3: Again, I am in the fire service, and I'm in a fire truck at least once a week when I'm off, and I talk to volunteers. I go to all the breakfasts, all the dinners, and I hear from them. And they're all saying we need volunteers. Anything you can do to incentivize getting more volunteers in the door. This was a big one. Right now, we have a $200 tax credit that just about everybody takes. But $200 is a pittance.
1: Sure.
3: We also have the property tax relief. But what we found is a lot of young volunteer firefighters don't own a home, or in my Broome County area, which is suburban, some of the members own a home but volunteer for a department not in the same area. And the legislation says it has to be, you have to volunteer where you live. So that was a problem. So just about everybody could use an income tax break, you know, whether you own property or not. So I have several pieces of legislation all trying to help recruit and retain the volunteers that we have, because if we lose them, it's going to be a big problem.
1: And do you think we need to continue to look at the problem from a how do we get volunteers into the space, or should we almost move beyond that way of thinking about things and say we're going to have to just pay people? I mean, do volunteer departments even make sense still?
3: We're on the verge of having to do something. So if we have to go and start paying people to do what the volunteers are doing, it's going to be an enormous thing. Now, about 5-8 years ago, we had the same problem with ambulance service. That's now more than 50% paid, and it's a patchwork of how it happens. I have five counties with five different ways of providing ambulance service. We got to get the fire service right. You know, it has to be something statewide. I think there's always going to be volunteers needed because we just can't pay for it. And also thinking about, it's almost like an insurance policy. And if your insurance company said, we don't do it anymore, you know, you're on your own. That's what a volunteer fire department is. You know, it's an insurance policy of something happens, people are going to show up. But right now, that's not a guarantee. But how do we set it up? You know, a rural area, you can't have four guys sitting in a firehouse that answer 25 calls a year.
1: Sure.
3: But when you need them that one time that a barn's on fire or a car accident, we have to figure out some way. Maybe it's a pay per call or per diem somehow. Right now, we are paying for their basic training. One is called Basic Firefighter, BFO, and we also pay for IFO. Interior firefighter classes. I think it's $700-$800. And then if they take officer schools for leadership positions, they will be paid for the training. But the volunteer fire service where I live looks a lot like me. And when I show up on a scene at 2:00 in the morning driving a truck, I'm not the oldest guy there by far. And, you know, there's not a lot of young people getting involved in this. So we have to start changing our tactic. How are we going to attract new people and retain some of the good people that we have?
1: Well, I want to pivot to the mechanics of getting an idea like the one we've been talking about with this tax credit to the floor in either the Assembly or the Senate. Obviously, you've got that firsthand experience in the Assembly. I don't think listeners necessarily grasp the fact that you might have the best idea in the country, but because you've got a R next to your name in New York, it's basically dead on arrival. I mean, if you want to get something like this tax credit to a vote and potentially become law, what do you need to do? I mean, is it as simple as find a Democrat to carry it?
3: I've done that in the past, and it worked. I have a good friend and neighbor, but that member is retiring. So
1: I'm
3: that's
1: guessing Marianne Butchinson.
3: No, guess no? again.
1: Jeez, Donna Lupardo.
3: It is.
1: Okay.
3: So a very close friend. Sorry to see her go. She and I worked together on the Blood on Helicopters bill and other first responder bills. But so if there is a majority member willing to take this over, you know, because from what I understand, my motion to discharge, which the majority party chose, you know, we don't put it up. We gave them, here's some bills we'd like to have motion to discharge. They picked three. This was one of them. And they're feeling the heat on that. Now, an interesting thing about the Assembly, there's 150 of us sitting in that room. 100 are basically from the Tappan Zee Bridge south into New York City and Long Island. That leaves about 48 of us upstate, both parties. The people in the majority of the majority comes from New York City, mm-hmm. where they have one school district, one fire department, one police department. And again, like I said, I have 47 fire departments and 41 school districts, I think, at last count. So I don't know if it starts out because there is an R after my name, but then it goes further, and I think they just don't comprehend the vastness and the difficulty of time and space in a district that encompasses five counties when their district might only be 25 blocks. So, and they have, like I said, one fire department there. So sometimes I just think it's a cultural thing where they don't see the problem.
1: So what's the right mechanism moving forward? Is it some sort of small d democratic reforms that guarantee bills get an actual floor vote and not just a chance to be heard in committee? Is it something else that's more nonpartisan? What do you think makes sense?
3: You know, those of us who have an R after our name represent 6.5-7 million people in the state, and we're very forceful trying to get our message out there, but it's just stymied everywhere. So I chose the motion to discharge because the committee that it was in, I think it was Tax and Finance.
1: Yeah, Ways and Means, yep.
3: Would not pass it. It wouldn't even let it come up. So the mechanism is force the committee to discharge it to the floor and let everybody give it an up or down vote. And, you know, there were a few Democrats who did vote along with me.
1: Right, because you're putting them on record.
3: Yeah. But, well, they're on record for the procedure.
1: Sure.
3: So, you know, I was told this isn't the correct procedure. It's supposed to go through the committee system. Well, I followed the rules of the chamber, and I said, I would like this to brought to the floor. So the no vote was on the procedural method I chose.
1: Right, but that's semantics.
3: But it's killing the bill, mm-hmm. no matter what you say.
1: Well, we've been speaking with Assemblymember Joe Angelino. He is a Central New York Republican. Assemblymember, thank you so much for making the time. I really appreciate it.
3: It's a pleasure. I'm glad you asked me.
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6: During midday trading, the Dow Jones Industrial Average is up 233 points. To 49,179. The Standard & Poor's 500 Index is up 53 points to 7,254. and the NASDAQ Composite is up 232 points to 25,299. The breadth of the market is positive, with three advancers for every one declining issue. The yield on the 10-year Treasury bond is down to 4.41%. Some of the most active stocks on the big board include Intel, up $13.10 at 108.79, 3M, up $2.10 at 143.66, and Netflix, down $2.94 at 88.07. In the overseas markets last night, London's FTSE 100 closed 1.4% lower. In Hong Kong, the Hang Seng fell 0.8%. 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
7: This past Saturday, history thundered down the stretch at Churchill Downs. Golden Tempo's Come From Behind Thrill Fest, stunning pundits and fans alike, holding off favorite renegade to be yet another long shot winner, and making Saratoga Springs native Cherie DeVoe the first woman to train a Derby winner. The cries of "It's about time" positioned DeVoe as a pathbreaker, ensuring that the moment carried the weight of something larger, an instant landmark in one of America's most tradition-bound and male-dominated sports, yet another long-overdue crack in the ceiling. Some 60% of all horse trainers in the United States are female, yet they remain historically underrepresented at the elite level. Only 25 women are to be found in the most recent global ranking of the top 500 trainers. DeVoe was only the 18th female trainer to start a horse in the 152 years of the venerable race. Shelley Riley grabbed second place in 1992 with Casual Lies. But in the midst of the celebration, and seeing DeVoe basically hyperventilate her way through her first post-race interview was magic, I had a question for horse racing. Who will be the second woman to grab some roses in Louisville? How long will it take for this historic first to turn into real visibility? Stories of she's the first in sport should not, cannot, just focus on the pathbreaker, but also on whether or not a conduit exists for others to follow. It only takes a glance in the rearview mirror to see how often a first can become a comforting endpoint if institutions are not pushed to make it a beginning. The first, please remember, generally means the only. Too often, moments like this one are packaged as evidence of progress, while the systems that made them extraordinary remain largely unchanged. The real measure of DeVoe's achievement will not be found in headlines declaring that history has been made. Rather, it will be found in whether the path behind her deepens, with more women receiving the ownership support and the elite horses that go along with it, to compete at the sport's highest level. Horse racing, with all of its pageantry and mythology, is yet another space featuring entrenched hierarchies, power concentrated in the hands of wealthy owners, including 23 women, such as Golden Tempo's co-owner Daisy Phipps, legacy trainers, and institutions slow to imagine leadership outside the familiar mold. At its most visible levels, in the winner's circle and in the record books, women are almost always exceptions rather than equals. Fun fact, only 6 women have ever ridden in the Kentucky Derby. DeVoe's victory matters because it forces a revision of racing's mythos. It places a woman squarely in the sport's most celebrated space, yet another piece of visible proof to refute the idea that certain corners are not built for women. And then there is the harder context, the one no responsible celebration of the Kentucky Derby can ignore. Horse racing is increasingly darkened by profound ethical questions regarding animal welfare. The terrifying footage of Great White, a giant of a horse standing at 17 hands, bucking his rider moments before entering the gate, served as a stark reminder of just how dangerous this sport is. Catastrophic breakdowns, medication controversies, fatalities, overbreeding, the use of the racing bat, and so on, have left many fans deeply uneasy, ensuring that the grandeur of the Derby exists alongside growing public skepticism. Add to that the discomfort that should come every time my old Kentucky home, a song that originated on the 19th century minstrel stage, is played as the horses walk toward the starting gate. The reality that accompanies DeVoe's breakthrough is complicated at best. Should it erase her accomplishment? Absolutely not. Breaking barriers matters, even, perhaps especially, in flawed institutions. Representation, as she said in her first post-victory moments, matters, even in spaces that should be undergoing a moral reckoning. And my goodness, are we in a moment of a whole lot of moral reckoning or what? DeVoe's Derby victory, without question, deserves celebration. It is a genuine milestone, long overdue, in one of sport's most stubbornly old-fashioned arenas. But history needs to create momentum, making imperative that this moment is not just remembered as that of one woman breaking through, but rather the start of a larger transformation, one that should bring with it equity and accountability, making the sport worthy of the majesty it claims to signify.
5: Amy Bass is professor of sports studies and chair of the Division of Social Science and Communication at Manhattanville University. She is the author of One Goal, A Coach, A Team, and The Game That Brought a Divided Town Together, among other titles. The views expressed by WAMC's commentators are solely those of the authors and do not necessarily reflect the views of this station or its management. 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
8: Stardate May 5th. For a trip that's out of this universe, just cross the event horizon of a black hole. Nothing that passes through an event horizon can ever come back out, so we don't really know what goes on inside a black hole. But we can be pretty sure that it's like nothing else in the universe. A black hole's mass is concentrated in a single point, called a singularity. Its gravity is infinitely strong. But as the distance from the singularity increases, its grip weakens. Eventually, it reaches a point where the escape velocity equals the speed of light, the event horizon. Since nothing can travel faster than light, anything that falls through the horizon is trapped. It may be doomed to merge with the singularity. So the event horizon acts like the surface of a black hole. But it's not solid. There's nothing to ram into. Instead, it's more of a boundary between the black hole and anything outside it. The distance between the singularity and the event horizon marks the size of the black hole. And as more stuff falls in, the black hole gets bigger. A black hole that's 10 times the mass of the sun spans about 35 miles. The supermassive black hole at the heart of the Milky Way spans 13 million miles. And the heaviest black holes yet seen are more than 40 times the size of the orbit of Neptune, the sun's outermost major planet. A wide entrance to an out-of-this-universe experience. More about black holes tomorrow. And you can find out more about black holes in Stardate magazine. 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For the McDonald Observatory, I'm Billy Henry.
5: Taking another quick look at the weather forecast, a chance of showers and thunderstorms this afternoon. Highs today around 80 degrees, a chance of thunderstorms this evening. Overnight lows in the lower 50s. Tomorrow, rain cooler with highs in the lower 60s. 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I'm Lucas Willard. 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
8: Heart disease and cancer or neurodegenerative diseases. We can accept that we're going to age, but we don't have to accept that we are going to have these age-related big three diseases.
1: On the show today, a guide to being a super ager. 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
9: Live from NPR News, I'm Lakshmi Singh. Voters are heading to the polls in Ohio and Indiana today for primary contests. NPR's Stephen Fowler reports previous decisions made about redistricting will play a role in key races.
10: After an effort to redraw the U.S. House map in Indiana failed last year, President Trump now seeks to oust several incumbent Republican state senators who helped defeat the plan. In Ohio, new House maps were required by law. Those minor changes make re-election slightly harder for two Democrats and easier for one Democrat. While the primaries for Ohio's Senate and governor's races aren't competitive, Trump's record low approval ratings, coupled with Democratic enthusiasm, has both parties looking ahead to an expensive clash in November's midterm contests. Stephen Fowler, NPR News.
9: Michigan is holding a special election for state Senate in the 35th district, which determines control of the state's upper chamber for the remainder of the year. Democrats are attempting to retain their slim majority. Georgia officials are attempting to block the Justice Department from getting hold of the full roster of thousands of volunteers and staffers who worked the 2020 election that President Trump alleges was rigged against him. The DOJ's request went public yesterday when Fulton County officials filed a motion challenging the subpoena. The Trump administration's view appears to be that the U.S. ceasefire with Iran is still holding, despite the latest clashes. At the Pentagon today, General Dan Kane, chairman of the Joint Chiefs of Staff, said Iran has fired at commercial vessels 9 times and seized 2 container ships since the start of the truce. Kane also says Iran's recent acts of aggression are below the threshold of restarting major combat operations. President Trump at the White House a short time ago.
11: Nobody's going to challenge the blockade. And I think it's working out very well. We're going to see. I can say this. Iran wants to make a deal.
9: President Trump taking reporters' questions after signing a proclamation restoring the Presidential Fitness Test Award. It is getting more expensive to use residential air conditioners in the summer. NPR's Rebecca Hersher reports the cost of cooling an average house has risen by more than a third since 2020.
12: The cost of cooling your house is rising because electricity prices are going up. That's because of a combination of higher fuel costs, increased electricity demand from AI data centers, and inflation. A new report from the National Energy Assistance Directors Association warns the cost of cooling an average home in the United States will be about 8% higher this summer compared to last summer. The high cooling costs come as millions of people in the U.S. are already struggling to afford basic food and transportation, with high gas prices and grocery prices straining family budgets. Rebecca Hersher, NPR News.
9: This is NPR News. French President Emmanuel Macron says his Iranian counterpart has asked to talk. Today, Macron said his government supports an end to the war, the reopening of the Strait of Hormuz, and, quote, the absence of any tolls or coercive measures. A branch of the Catholic Church is urging the Lebanese government and the United Nations to shield religious and civilian buildings from destruction in parts of southern Lebanon. The Council of Melkite Greek Catholic Bishops accuses the Israeli military of demolishing properties, including a convent. Israel says it continues to target Hezbollah militant infrastructure in the region. The Best of Broadway Theater is recognized today with the Tony Award nominations. NPR's Jennifer Venasco has been watching the season.
2: The play Liberation is having a good week. So far, the drama by Bess Wohl has won the Pulitzer Prize, and it's now been nominated for a Tony Award for Best Play. The play's main character explains the play is about her mother, who was a women's lib activist in the 1970s.
13: It's about her and her friends, her beautiful friends, and a thing, this is important, a thing they tried very hard to do.
2: That's Susanna Flood, who's up for Best Actress in a Play. The other Best Play nominations joining Liberation are The Ballisters, Giant, and Little Bear Ridge Road. Jennifer Venasco, NPR News, New York.
9: I'm Lakshmi Singh, NPR News, in Washington.
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16: It's the TED Radio Hour from NPR. I'm Manoush Zomorodi. On the show today, a guide to being a super ager, living long and well. It's a strange moment for growing old. We live in an era when some seem to be suggesting that aging...
17: I'm that crazy guy trying to not die.
16: ...is optional.
18: He spends $2 million a year attempting to...
17: I think we're entering into a new era where death may no longer be inevitable.
16: Silicon Valley elite, celebrities, and influencers alike race against the clock to limit signs of aging.
19: We're essentially hacking human biology.
20: I've had 3 facelifts.
21: Everywhere the light touches is Botox.
16: People collect more data about their bodies than ever.
22: Having a Fitbit has truly changed my life.
16: And AI is bringing breakthroughs for conditions once thought to be untreatable.
23: AI will help cure diseases.
24: Yes.
23: AI will help cure cancer.
24: It's already in the process of doing
23: it. Will cure.
16: But we're also in an age of insurance inequity and uneven distribution of these medical miracles. Not to mention billion-dollar industries built on selling you alleged cures to growing and looking older. So it's hard to know what hot trend or medical breakthrough is worth spending your time and money on, and what is, well, bunk.
25: It drives me nuts that things that we have validation with all kinds of great studies and the highest level peer-reviewed literature could take years before it gets to implementation.
16: This is Dr. Eric Topol.
25: I am a cardiologist, the author of Super Agers, and I'm a professor and executive vice president at Scripps Research.
16: Eric is an expert on the best ways to expand not just our lifespan or how long we actually live, but our health span.
25: A lot of this longevity fixation is related to lifespan rather than health span, healthy aging.
16: Uh-huh.
25: The average American health span is 64. That's when major diseases creep in, and lifespan is 79 on average. So you got a big gap of about 15 years.
16: Oh, wow.
25: Where your health span is ended and your lifespan continues.
16: In some ways, Eric's career has been driven by his own personal obsession with the idea that through science and medicine, we can change our aging destiny.
25: I grew up with so many of my family members dying at very young ages, my grandparents and aunts and uncles. I spent a lot of time when I was a kid going to funerals and you know, my parents also died at young ages. So I feel like, well, I'm condemned. You know, I'm going to be signing out any time here. So part of it was just understanding our fate, if you will. Part of it is also to, on average, so you got a big gap of about 15 years.
0: Oh, wow.
25: Where your health span is ended and your lifespan continues.
0: In some ways, Eric's career has been driven by his own personal obsession with the idea that through science and medicine, we can change our aging destiny.
25: I grew up with so many of my friends.

0: young ages. So I feel like, well, I'm condemned. You know, I'm going to be signing out any time here. So part of it was just understanding our fate, if you will. Part of it is also to shed some light on a field that's had lots of confusion and this equivalence of health span with lifespan, which is so different that, you know, we need to really compartmentalize these and understand that what drives them are altogether different.
1: Long before he made a breakthrough discovery in the science of healthy aging, we'll get to that in a minute, he was a curious college student, sure that people's genes held the answer to how long they would live.
0: I always was fascinated by genetics, and I basically set up a major in genetics and wrote a thesis in 1975 called Prospects for Gene Therapy in Man, long before we could sequence genes, of course. That was about 40 years early, I think. But it was more like understanding what makes us tick. And I was working as a respiratory technician, night shift. Mm-hmm. And I saw, while I was in the intensive care unit, changing the equipment, it was like a Lazarus. These patients, I was thinking the next day they wouldn't be there. And then all of a sudden they would come back to life on their way to full recovery. That prompted me to change my plan of going on to be someday a genetics professor of sorts to, oh, maybe I should just be a doctor and change into medicine.
1: So it's interesting then that some of your most recent research is actually saying genes, we thought you were super important when it comes to aging, actually not so much.
0: Yeah, that was a real shocker. So many years ago, we started a unique project of finding people who were at least 80 years old, who'd never been sick and on no medications. This is a rarefied group. But the whole idea was there'd been so little work on the genetics of health span. There'd been a fair amount to look at some genetics of people who were centenarians with extreme lifespan. But that's different from people who never had an age-related disease.
1: Eric and his team called this group of super aging healthy anomalies over the age of 80 the Welderly.
0: It took 7 years to find 1,400 participants. Hmm. And then once we had them all together, we did whole genome sequencing to look for what was the genomic underpinnings to see if they were different than the people who are, we call the elderly.
1: That's elderly, the people, most of us, who typically have at least one major age-related illness by age 65. Eric and the Scripps research team looked for the longevity secrets in the DNA of Welderly superagers. And what they found changed everything they thought they knew about how humans age.
0: The stunning result was, well, there were some small differences. Otherwise, there was not much to be able to say this was a genetic story at all. So this was either due to luck, which seems that's far-fetched to say all these people were so lucky, or something else. Hmm. And I think the something else is what we've learned so much about in the last couple of years, especially, that the immune system of people, when it's intact, really helps to withstand these major age-related diseases. So although that has some connect with our genetics and our DNA, mm-hmm. it's also highly influenced by our lifestyle choices and our environment and so many other factors.
1: So we want those last few decades of our lives not to be infirm or lonely or in pain. We want to feel vibrant and part of the world and enjoy ourselves. So you have said that the real opportunity now isn't just helping people live longer, but preventing those big diseases that make aging hard, really awful. So the big three you say are Alzheimer's, heart disease, and cancer.
0: Exactly. So a Welderly or superager, has, we would define it now, is somebody who's reached 80 and older and has never had a significant cardiovascular disease, a cancer, or neurodegenerative disease. So they basically are intact of the big three age-related diseases. And that's not common, but that's what we should be achieving at a much higher frequency.
1: Eric says there are five domains that help predict risk and prevent age-related diseases. The first he calls

0: Lifestyle Plus.
1: So the lifestyle one, we've learned a lot more about, like, for example, sleep regularity being so important and deep sleep when our brain washes out all of its metabolites that are really pro-inflammatory, toxic to our brain. That's why deep sleep is so important. And exercise, not just aerobic, but also strength resistance training and balance training. And we've learned also how social engagement is so critical, being out in nature and, you know, many, many different lifestyle factors, which we didn't realize how important they are.
0: The next area to focus on in prevention is what Eric calls omics.
1: Now, omics refers to the biologic layers. We're talking about genes, DNA, our so-called polygenic risk score, because these diseases we've been talking about are not from one gene, but from hundreds of different genes that can interact. But also our proteins. There's big breakthroughs in proteins. Now we have these organ clocks where we can tell the pace of each organ in our body from our brain, our immune system, artery, heart, liver, and on and on. And then there's these biomarkers. We have this big breakthrough for Alzheimer's to be able to predict even 20 or more years in advance, so-called p-tau 217. So omics are proteins and genes and the microbiome of our gut and the side chains of our DNA called methylation. Those are omics.
0: Then there's our cellular health.
1: This is a big area because we're going to be using cell therapy for lots of things like autoimmune disease. We've seen cures potentially for people with refractory lupus and multiple sclerosis and many autoimmune diseases, which was unfathomable until recent times, using cell therapy, not just take cells out of the body, but working with lymphocytes that are in the body.
0: Next, to be a super ager, Eric says we need vaccines and drugs to help treat aging's biggest culprit, inflammation.
1: Vaccines and drugs that basically keep our immune system healthy and are potent anti-inflammatories. We've seen a remarkable class of drugs, the Ozempic GLP-1 drugs that have that property.
0: Finally, to tie all that bio data together, you guessed it, artificial intelligence.
1: We couldn't pull all these data together in any individual without multimodal AI. It's billions and billions of data points for each person. We couldn't think of being able to prevent these diseases without the help of the tools of AI for the analytics. So those are the five domains. They're all going to be part of our ability to predict a person's risk and prevent their age-related disease in the future.
0: So can you explain how inflammation relates to that? Because I think a lot of us have been hearing that word, women's magazines for years, eat a low inflammatory diet, blueberries and almonds. And we think, okay, yes, I will do that. But what exactly is inflammation?
1: Yeah. So when our immune system, which is all of our cells and proteins that fight off not just infections, but keep us from getting cancer and heart disease and neurodegenerative diseases, our immune system starts to lose its integrity as we get older. And it's the process of immunosenescence. And then interdependent with that is inflammaging. Okay, so it's inflammation with aging. And so when the immune system is dysregulated, when it's just getting off the rails, it starts to go haywire and makes a lot of these proteins that are basically untoward inflammation, whether it's in the brain or throughout the body, in the walls of arteries. And this is what causes so much trouble. So some inflammation is good and important for healing, but inflammaging is really accelerating and making these age-related diseases take hold.
0: When we come back, Dr. Eric Topol explains why AI has changed the way he thinks about preventive care and how our modern medical advances could give us all a shot at being super agers. You're listening to the TED Radio Hour from NPR. I'm Manoush Zomorodi. We'll be right back.
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1: It's the TED Radio Hour from NPR. I'm Manoush Zomorodi. Today on the show, how to become a super ager. When Dr. Eric Topol studied the DNA of healthy people over 80 years old, so-called superagers, he expected to see something in their genes that was protecting them from major age-related diseases. Instead, he found that genes had a pretty minimal effect. It was lifestyle choices and preventive measures that extended their health span. Because, of course, a long life is great, but not if you're miserable and suffering.
2: We can accept that we're going to age, okay? So maybe there'll be reversal of aging someday, but that's a little more far-fetched. But we don't have to accept that we are going to have these age-related big three diseases, heart disease and cancer or neurodegenerative diseases. And so that's where the opportunity lies, that there's so much going on right now that with 20 years advance warning of these conditions in individuals, determining that risk, predicting it, we should be able to get ahead of it and make a big dent in these big three age-related diseases.
1: So does that mean that essentially as you age, keeping your immune system in good shape is the whole game?
2: That's a real big part of it. What we eat is a part of that story. How we exercise, how we sleep, how we have social engagement, a long list of lifestyle plus factors. But also, we've only learned in recent times that there are other ways to keep that immune system intact. And one of the big surprises was, for example, the shingles vaccine.
1: Mm-hmm.
2: We didn't know. And now with four huge natural experiments in four different countries around the world, in Wales and Canada and Australia and the U.S., we've learned that the shingles vaccine reduces Alzheimer's and dementia by at least 20 to 25%.
1: Oh, wow.
2: And it isn't because it's working against the virus, herpes zoster, so much as it's keeping the immune system intact, because people that get the vaccine are older people. In the U.S., it's age 50. In other countries, it's even older. But that's just one new trick we've learned.
1: Huh.
2: And now, you know, that's a segue to many other tactics we'll use in the future to keep people's immune system intact.
1: So I recently got my first shingles shot, and it certainly was not touted to me as preventive medicine for anything other than getting shingles, which I'm told is very painful and just awful. Why is this not more public knowledge that there is more information out there about the added benefits of vaccines and other preventive medicines?
2: This is so startling. If this was a drug to reduce Alzheimer's disease, it would be a blockbuster. Everyone would know about it because the pharma companies would be all over it. But because it's a vaccine and we live in an anti-vax moment, and this wasn't expected. This was a surprise. It's mm-hmm. not just been replicated, but now four different what we call natural experiments, which are better than even randomized trials in many respects. So I don't think the word is out there. I've been trying to help get it out, but there hasn't been enough work to disseminate these very important findings. And it isn't just going to be this vaccine. We're going to have lots of other ways to improve the immune system. So, for example, very recently, we learned about the importance of the thymus gland. And the thymus gland, which is...
1: I don't even remember what that is.
2: Yeah,
1: can you remember?
2: All right. Well, the medical world has forgotten its existence.
1: As well?
2: Yeah, because your thymus gland is pretty big and functional when you're a child. But as you become a teenager and to adulthood, it was thought that it becomes just fatty tissue and afunctional.
1: Wait, where is it and what does it do?
2: Well, it's under the sternum and the chest bone. But what we've learned, I mean, this was amazing. So researchers at Harvard, Hugo Ertz and his colleagues, they used AI to define the thymus, quantify its health in adults, you know, average age in their late 50s, in 25,000 plus people who were followed many, many years from a chest CT scan.
3: Mm-hmm.
2: They could quantify the thymus health, and the people who had good thymus health, that it wasn't just fatty tissue and wasn't afunctional, they had incredibly improved survival, the lack of cancer, they had lack of cardiovascular disease. They had all the benefits that we saw of super agers, right?
3: Hmm.
2: So this is another remarkable discovery that reinforces how our immune system, which of course connects with inflammation, how that is so fundamental to healthy aging. This to me is a landmark series of reports. It also showed through a separate paper that if you're going to get cancer treatment, if you have a healthy thymus as an adult, your chance of recovery or lack of remission is much, much higher. And here again, we thought the thymus gland was doing nothing in adults, and it's doing a lot in some people.
3: So now I'm thinking, of course, tell me how to protect my thymus, something that did not occur to me to ask until this very moment.
2: Great question. There's lots of things being considered about how we could keep our thymus healthy. But the things we talked about that work on our immune system in general, exercise, a diet that's anti-inflammatory, good sleep, health, these things probably do help keep our thymus in a healthy state. But we need to do more than that. So there are various new studies in recent times that certain growth factors, one's called FGF21, and there's this incredible Mexican salamander that has the ability to keep their thymus and regenerate it even after you surgically remove it. We're learning about the pathways from that organism, but we don't know enough about thymus health now that there's been this really remarkable discovery about its importance as we get older.
3: Well, I'm going to take this opportunity, Dr. Topol, to ask you about technology and mammograms. So every woman is told they should start getting mammograms. I believe it's after the age of 40. And recently I went and they said, do you want to spend an extra $40 to get an AI screen? And I was like, okay, sure. I don't really know what that is. They said it will find things more carefully. Here's the $40. Did I make the right decision?
2: Well, I'd say yes and no. Firstly, okay. I don't believe they should charge patients to get the AI read, but that read does give a higher detection rate. About 30% more breast cancers are picked up from the AI as compared to the radiologists. So that part's good information, but what really unnerves me is there are other two types of AI tools that should be incorporated as well, again, without charging patients, and that is the AI of the normal mammogram to detect the risk in the next 3 to 5 years. And then also the AI of the breast artery calcification, because that quantifies the risk of heart disease in that person. So we are not using AI as we should. We shouldn't be charging patients. And we're only using the first of the three different types of AI to get the superhuman interpretation of the mammogram.
3: I mean, my experience just makes me think, wow, AI is arriving in healthcare as an upsell before most of us even understand what it's capable of, what it does. So set the scene for us. What is the current moment that we are in when it comes to technology and healthcare, and where are we going?
2: Right. Well, the medical imaging is the most advanced part of medical AI because it's been incubating and progressing for several years now. And so now for most medical images, whether it's an X-ray or a mammogram, CAT scan, PET scans, whatever type of scan, and also things like the retina, the cardiogram, pathology slides, we now have very strong evidence that AI can interpret the image better than expert physicians, which is a big step forward for AI. So it enhances the accuracy. It doesn't mean that it shouldn't be reviewed by physicians, but it sees things that we can't see, superhuman eyes, if you will. Mm-hmm. And so the problem is, Manoush, we haven't leveraged that at all. And the only thing that, you know, barely we're getting at are things like just a piece of the mammogram and not having that appropriately embedded as part of the procedure rather than putting a burden on patients for cost. Hmm. And we're not doing it for most of the things that we know it has remarkable capabilities for accuracy. So this is the area that has come along the most, but of course it's been worked on for several years.
1: Dr. Eric Topol explains AI's potential from the TED state.
4: The thing that we don't talk much about are diagnostic medical errors. And according to the National Academy of Medicine, almost all of us will experience at least one in our lifetime. We know from a recent Johns Hopkins study that these errors have led to 800,000 Americans dead or seriously disabled each year. So this is a big problem. The question is, can AI help us? This is a picture of the retina. This was the first major hint, training 100,000 images with supervised learning. Could the machine see things that people couldn't see? And so the question was to the retinal experts, is this from a man or a woman? And the chance of getting it accurate was 50%. But the AI got it right 97%. The ability for computer vision to pick up things that human eyes can't see is quite remarkable. Here's the retina, picking up the control of diabetes and blood pressure, kidney disease, liver and gallbladder disease, the heart calcium score, which you would normally get through a scan of the heart, Alzheimer's disease before any clinical symptoms have been manifest, predicting heart attacks and strokes, hyperlipidemia, 7 years before any symptoms of Parkinson's disease to pick that up. In the future, we'll be taking pictures of our retina as checkups. This is the gateway to almost every system in the body. Now, as a cardiologist, I love to read cardiograms. I've been doing it for over 30 years. But I couldn't see these things.
1: In your talk that you gave, this was in 2023, you explained the potential of retinal scans. This is a photograph of the back of your eye that apparently tells AI not just about your eye health, but your risk of all kinds of things. Is that happening now? How is a picture of your eye showing us whether we might be at risk for kidney disease or Parkinson's or a heart attack even?
2: Yes, what a great question, because, again, we should be doing this. The retina is probably the richest image there is from our body because it's a gateway to firstly not just the brain, but to every part of our body. Surprisingly, you know, things like the kidney, the liver, even things we never would have forecasted, but especially, you know, telling us about risk for Alzheimer's and Parkinson's and many other conditions, heart disease, risk of stroke.
1: Wow.
2: So it turns out that's one area, not in the United States, but in Hong Kong and in Asia, where they have started companies to provide that data from a retinal picture. So it isn't available here. Again, we're behind, but we're seeing now the output. So there's companies that are giving you your retina picture that you get from your eye doctor and telling you your risk of heart disease based on that. And also one that's giving risk of Alzheimer's disease. So it isn't here yet, but eventually it should be the norm. This is what we call opportunistic imaging, where there's so much in that image that we're leaving on the table. And AI can give us so much more, and it's just software. It's not any extra cost. So eventually we'll get there. You know, I kid that eventually we'll take selfies of our own retina and have an AI algorithm give us an output of like every part of our body, every condition that we might be at risk for, if you want to get that information. But we're not there yet, because right now we still rely on the kind of high quality retina images that you get from an eye doctor.
1: Do you have hope that there can be this transition from
3: playing whack-a-mole with disease in terms of how we treat people and becoming more of a preventative, a more sort of resilient older population?
2: Yes, this is where I have the most excitement for the future of medicine and in particular the use of AI. I think in the years ahead, we will regard AI's most important contribution as facilitating prevention. Prevention especially of these three age-related diseases that we've been talking about, because they are 80-85% of the difference between health span and lifespan. So we are at a time when 20 years ahead or more, we can tell a person, let's say they're age 50, not only are they at high risk for one of these diseases, but we can also tell them for the first time when, not just if. Then we can do all these things so that we changed what would be their natural history. And I am confident eventually we're going to have ways to prevent these big three age-related diseases. And that's why, you know, we're starting very soon the first prevention of Alzheimer's trial in 1,200 people with very high risk of Alzheimer's because of their APOE4 genetics, their protein markers, p-tau217, their family history, their polygenic risk. And we're going to test for the first time in this large-scale study the lifestyle factors, the exercise, the sleep, the diet, and the stress in a coached group, intensive coaching, versus a group that just gets some educational material.
3: Mm-hmm.
2: And then after that, we'll start looking at different drug candidates on top of lifestyle, assuming that we show and validate that that makes a difference in these markers like the brain aging clock and the p-tau217, which are really reliable ways to project the arc of a person's Alzheimer's risk. So we're in a new day.
3: What will the coached people get? I'm
2: curious. Oh, yeah. So they get 24/7 virtual and human coaching. Basically, for all lifestyle factors, they're going to get continuous aggressive coaching with human backup for questions and encouragement. And we're able to dissect how much of the benefit, assuming there is related to exercise.
3: Mm.
2: How much of it's due to sleep, and on. You should all be quantified.
3: And for each individual.
2: Exactly.
3: So, like, I might be a person who doesn't need quite as much sleep, but I definitely need to move regularly because of my genetic profile and because of my habits or something like that.
2: Right. And, you know, one thing that's really important that I think you've touched on, when we tell the whole world this is what you should be doing, it doesn't really get a lot of uptake and respect. But when we talk to an individual and we define precisely what their risk is and when it might show up, the chance of them making some changes in their lifestyle, which we know has impact, is much, much greater. Everything has to work at the individual level. Population level messages just don't have that kind of impact.
3: In a minute, Dr. Eric Topol on how America's healthcare system can make it tough to age well and the health trends he thinks are total nonsense.
2: You got the same people who wouldn't take a vaccine, which has, you know, randomized trials, tens of thousands of people with overwhelming benefit to risk ratio. And there's the same people that would inject an experimental peptide in their blood.
3: I'm Manoush Zomorodi, and you're listening to the TED Radio Hour from NPR. Protein Maxers and Peptide Curious, stay with us.
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1: It's the TED Radio Hour from NPR. I'm Manoush Zomorodi. On the show today, we're talking to Dr. Eric Topol about what it takes to be a super ager in an era of Make America Healthy Again, health fluencers, and billion-dollar anti-aging industries.
2: So I take around 30 pills for breakfast and around 20 pills for lunch.
3: When I first started doing the cold plunge, I was freezing. But now my body feels so good.
2: Yeah, so my son gave me a liter of plasma. I gave my dad a liter of plasma. And
1: we are in this sort of strange cultural moment where longevity has become sort of a status symbol, right? Like, can you spend money on supplements and do cold plunges, and people are biohacking and getting the plasma infusions of young relatives. People have clearly gotten the message of prevention, but where is the line between real longevity science and the pseudoscience? Because I think for some people, it all sounds highly scientific, or maybe there's not quite the proof, but what does it hurt?
4: Right. Well, you know, we have a moment where the medical community's word and judgment is being challenged every day. And the idea that there's these influencers who they have the secrets, they know, right? They have a big impact. So like example, cold plunge, right? This is remarkable. I mean, I'm a cardiologist and I would consider a cold plunge a stress test much more than a treadmill, because you get in a cold plunge, you are getting a big jump in blood pressure. You're constricting all your blood vessels. Your heart rate is jacked up. And if you're going to have a heart attack, you could find out in the midst of a cold plunge or soon thereafter. I would never suggest people who might have risk for heart disease to have that. And there's no real data to show benefit.
1: But it makes you feel alive, Eric.
4: Yeah. You know, it's going to give you more brown fat. I mean, help me. I mean, this is just too much. So every one of these things, the peptide craze, the protein craze, all these things are unsubstantiated and potentially dangerous.
1: That's the question I have, peptides and protein.
5: If you're aging faster than you want the Glow Stack. So it's a stack of peptides which enhance cellular turnover.
1: My Instagram feed is going to be filled with them, that I just said those two words out loud.
6: Protein popcorn, protein cookies, protein Pop-Tarts, like candy.
1: What is the deal? Well, protein builds muscle, I suppose, but peptides has become, I don't even know what they truly are. Can you talk us through both of those?
4: Yeah, so the protein thing, just to take that quickly, there are advocates like Peter Attia to take much higher than recommended protein daily consumption. For example, 1 gram per pound, which is about 3 times what the recommended allowance is. And you could make a case that maybe you should increase from what the recommended allowance is. But that level of protein, people don't know that we can't store any protein in our body. So it just goes right out. Second, if you're taking all this extra protein, it doesn't come without other calories. You know, we have an obesity and overweight epidemic, and why would you want to take unnecessary extra calories? Next, there's the cost of all these protein powders and bars and all that. And then finally, the thing that most people aren't aware, that extra protein, especially if it's coming from animal sources, that is a problem. Red meat, for example, that is pro-inflammatory. We don't want that. So this is dangerous and also unsubstantiated. There are no data to support this protein craze.
1: Is this just the latest version of the keto diet?
4: Yeah, I mean, the keto diet, that has some utility in certain rare examples, like to manage epilepsy, potentially certain cancer treatments. But overall, the keto diet faded because it has risks that were not adequately taken into account. Protein, I think, is going to slide down eventually when people
7: get
4: it.
7: Give it the mail. My peptides.
4: Now, peptides.
8: 157. It just makes you feel freaking good. Like, you wake up, no pain, no aches.
9: This thing teaches your body to just burn more calories. Theoretically, you could change nothing about your diet or your exercise and still lose weight.
4: You know, this is really interesting, Manoush, because I reviewed all the data, which there basically are no data for the peptides.
1: Huh. Interesting.
4: This is just, you know, a couple of amino acids strung together, and there are many of them that are in wide-scale use, like BPC-157. You know, I made up one called BS-2025. That's really what they are, right? They have no data. They mostly come from China. You don't even know what you're getting. When they've sent them to independent labs, sometimes they're not even the peptide that they say they are. Sometimes basically there's nothing there. Or sometimes they're contaminated. They aren't necessarily sterile. People are injecting these into their bloodstream. So these have no track record except in some animal studies. There are no good human studies that show placebo-controlled. These are very expensive, usually $250 to $300. Often they're taken in stacks or multiple.
1: Yeah, what's your stack, Eric? Isn't that what people say?
4: Yeah, what's your stack? It's incredible. This is just completely out of control. We even have the HHS secretary, RFK Jr., who is a big advocate of these peptides and is trying to take them off from being banned from compounding facilities throughout the country.
10: So, like, supplements are not regulated by FDA. Peptides are not supposed to be regulated. The Biden administration improperly moved them to Category 3 without any evidence. The only justification they have is if there's a safety concern, and there was no science that indicated a safety concern. So it was improper. We have now remediated that by moving them back.
4: So this is a mess. People should know there are dangers. You don't have the ability to send them to independent labs before you inject. When you get them, they say on the bottles or the syringes, for research use.
1: Oh, wow,
4: okay.
1: Wow, wow.
4: Yeah.
1: I have a lot of empathy for people who think, why not give it a try? Like, there's no sort of cohesion when it comes to medical guidance, certainly in the United States. We have the government changing the food pyramid. There's real distrust, and for good reason. Some of the MAHA community, some things that they're suggesting are very dangerous. Other things like better nutrition, I think you'd agree with, right?
4: Yeah, no, it's really troubling because we used to have this notion that all the things that are recommended for population health should have evidence to back them up. And now we are willing to see things supported with zero evidence. And worse than that, potential real harm. And so it's very troubling, and it goes along the continuum of the anti-science, anti-vax. And what's so paradoxical here is you've got the same people who wouldn't take a vaccine, which has, you know, randomized trials, tens of thousands of people with overwhelming benefit to risk ratio. And there's the same people that would inject an experimental peptide in their blood.
1: Hmm.
4: So none of it makes sense, really.
1: So what do you suggest to people? Because there's this feeling that, you know, I can do everything right. I can get the right amount of sleep. I can eat good food. I can get exercise, but I'm still breathing in microplastics or drinking forever chemicals. How do you empower individuals to feel that they can protect their health, especially the fact that, you know, a lot of these things require health insurance?
4: Right.
1: We have a broken system.
4: Yeah, we have a big problem here because we don't have the kind of universal health care that every other high-income country does have, so that our fragmented setup is very poorly positioned to integrate these new things. And not only we have the barriers that have been entrenched for many decades, but we also have now the people that are running the public health agencies that are going against evidence. So it's a troubling time. Still, everyone has agency to, as you say, do their best with their lifestyle factors in terms of air quality, particularly indoors. There's things you can do. There's reducing the plastic burden intake, keeping an eye on the things that are in your home regarding forever chemicals. It's not enough, Manoush, but yeah, it's difficult. And this is not a good time, but it hopefully it's just a transient one and that we'll get back on track eventually.
1: So if I go to see my doctor, what should I ask them? Because I feel like it hasn't really changed all that much in the last 20 years. What do you think people should be asking for?
4: Well, you're already ahead of the curve on the Shingrix vaccine, right?
1: Oh, good. Yes.
4: And that tells me you're over 50.
1: Yes.
4: That's the good age to really get ahead of what you could be seeing when you're 70 plus, because that's how long these diseases take to incubate.
1: Mm-hmm.
4: And of course, they start even before age 50. So the question is about heart disease. From that mammogram, why didn't you get the breast artery calcification defined to see if you're at high risk?
1: I didn't know about it.
4: Why hasn't your doctor given you a polygenic risk score for heart disease and all the common cancers and Alzheimer's disease?
1: Can I ask for that now?
4: Yeah. And why don't you have an ApoE4 to know if you're at risk for Alzheimer's? It used to be, Manoush, that you wouldn't want to know, because nothing you could do. That couldn't
1: right.
4: be further from the truth now, because we know lifestyle has a big impact on at least deferring by years the onset of mild cognitive impairment, no less Alzheimer's. So this idea of the Cassandra, you know, I don't want to know, we're past that stuff.
1: So even if it doesn't run in my family, do you think it's worth asking for those
4: well,
1: tests?
4: Yeah, the polygenic risk score, that set, basically it looks at every common disease, all the different cancers, atrial fibrillation, heart disease. And I think you know, women, their biggest killer is heart disease, and a lot of them
1: right.
4: don't know it. And when you think about your parents, just because it doesn't run in your mother or your father's lineage, the point is you're getting this combination of genes.
1: Mm.
4: You could have a very different type of risk when you have this combination of genomic variants. So that's why polygenic risk scores are independently useful in determining the risk of a person not discernible from their family history.
1: Have you run the numbers on yourself? Like, given everything you know, what sort of habits are you integrating into your life? What sort of medications, if I may ask? How are you trying to live as long and well as possible?
4: Yeah, that's a really important question, because you practice what you preach, right?
1: Yeah.
4: So doing all the research for super agers changed my position. I always was an advocate for aerobics, and I had not done hardly any resistance training or balance training. And now I'm onto that mm-hmm. several times a week. So that was a big change. The second big change for me was I had very chaotic sleep habits of staying up very late, and now that's a big thing. I've taken my deep sleep from various things, particularly regularity, up from a terrible number. It's in the right direction. I wish it was even better. In addition to all that, because my polygenic risk score tells me I'm at high risk for heart disease, even though it never was in either parent, I was taking a statin, but then I developed terrible muscle cramps. So I want to keep my LDL very low, and so I've done that with the injectable drug Repatha that I take. And the polygenic risk score should be routine. I don't know why the medical community doesn't adopt it universally, but that helps to at least know about the risk. And of course, there are other ways, as I mentioned, that we will know. And it's especially in women, postmenopausal women, we got to know that person is got heart disease risk, because there's so much we can do about that.
1: Yeah, I feel like for women over 50, there's suddenly this new attention being paid on perimenopause, menopause, whether or not hormones are a good thing. There's certainly a lot of money being made on that. I read everything that's out there and I still don't know what to do. I feel like this abundance of information can make people a little crazy.
4: Right. Right. Yeah, I think if you stick to the evidence and not just opinions, you know, there's evidence-based and then there's eminence-based.
1: Uh-huh.
4: Stick to the former. You'll be okay. Uh-huh. But you're only going to get that from the highest level of peer-reviewed journals and people who are committed to
1: yeah.
4: presenting the evidence in a forthright way.
1: I mean, this is what happens when information goes everywhere. Part of us wants to just be told what to do. We want there to be easy to understand rules, guidelines that we can follow without having to overthink it. Some of us get a little weird if we have too many data points. But I think what you're saying is we are heading into an era of personalized medicine that is extraordinary, and we need to do a better job to embrace it?
4: Absolutely. Particularly this field of longevity and healthy aging. It's a bit like the dis and misinformation that we saw throughout the COVID pandemic. We got to get this right because there's so much opportunity here to promote healthy aging that a lot of people are not really aware of. And if we do get on track with this and people do get the right word, it can make a world of difference in their healthy age lives. Just lifestyle alone has been shown. If you start age 50 and you attend to all the things that we know, you can get 7 to 10 years more of healthy aging. And people don't even know that. Mm. So there's so much we can get out there that's really high quality information that should help people.
1: Right. And I think that was my biggest takeaway from your book, that it's really never too late to start changing your aging destiny.
4: Right.
1: We actually here at NPR partnered with Columbia University Medical School to do a clinical trial on the health benefits of incorporating short movement breaks into our days. We had 20,000 people sign up. I actually ended up writing a book about it that's coming out soon. And what we found was that older people actually had different challenges in terms of changing their lifestyle. You know, they're not stuck at a desk all day anymore. They're actually more active during the day.
4: Right.
1: But these long periods of the evenings from, say, 5 p.m. to 11 p.m., they would sit. But when they took these movement breaks, it not only helped them sleep better, improved their mood, and, you know, it improved their glucose levels. Mm. Overall, they just felt healthier. And it felt like a small thing they could do. You know, little changes can make a big difference.
4: Absolutely. You can be stronger than ever in your life when you're in your 70s and 80s. You can have the highest level of fitness. And all sorts of other great things can come. I mean, you might have been a bad sleeper. And, of course, as we age, our sleep liability increases, but you can counter that with so many different things in your daily life. So you're absolutely right. This is critical. People, just because they're older, shouldn't be thinking it's too late. In fact, there's great opportunities to promote healthy aging at all ages.
1: That was Dr. Eric Topol. He's the author of Super Agers, an evidence-based approach to longevity. You can hear his full talk at TED.com. And what a great reminder that technology is changing treatments fast, but don't believe everything you hear about quick medical fixes. Thank you so much for listening to our episode about being a super ager. This episode was produced by Phoebe Lett. It was edited by Sanaz Meshkinpour and me. Our production staff at NPR also includes James Delahousie, Katie Monteleone, Fiona Guerin, Matthew Cloutier, Hersha Nahada, and Rachel Faulkner-White. Our executive producer is Irene Noguchi. Our audio engineer was Jimmy Keeley. Our theme music was written by Ramtin Arablouei. Our partners at TED are Chris Anderson, Helen Walters, Roxanne Highlash, and Daniela Balarezzo. I'm Manoush Zomorodi, and you've been listening to the TED Radio Hour from NPR.
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1: Good afternoon. The time is 2 o'clock. Welcome to Vox Pop for this Tuesday, May 5th. I'm Ray Graff. Our favorite bird experts are back. 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If something about birds is puzzling you, this is your chance. 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It is going to be an exciting show today. Rich Guthrie, Julie Hart, your bird questions coming up after the news.
2: Live from NPR News, I'm Lakshmi Singh. Secretary of Defense Pete Hegseth says the U.S. effort to open the Strait of Hormuz is a separate operation that does not affect the ceasefire with Iran. Here's NPR's Quill Lawrence.
3: At a news briefing, Hegseth said U.S. forces have opened a safe passage for tankers through the strait. He said the Iranian boats that have attacked ships there and the U.S. destruction of those boats doesn't cross the threshold of restarting major combat operations and don't mean an end to the ceasefire, which might trigger a need for congressional approval to continue the war. Hegseth said the U.S. mission to protect a free shipping lane was temporary and other countries should take over.
4: We hope South Korea would step up, just like we hope Japan would step up, just like we hope Australia would step up, just like we hope Europe steps up, but we're not waiting for them to do so. We're looking to set the conditions to hand to them.
3: Iran's state broadcaster claimed that its control of the strait has, quote, intensified. Quill Lawrence, NPR News.
2: The price of oil remains high. NPR Scott Horsley reports on what that means for drivers heading into warmer months.
5: Crude oil prices have come down slightly from their peak on Monday, but the U.S. benchmark is still well above $100 a barrel. And investors are growing nervous that relief could be a long time in coming. Futures contracts for Brent oil to be delivered 6 months from now are still priced above $90 a barrel. Retail gasoline prices in the U.S. continue to climb. AAA says the average price of regular gas rose more than 2 cents overnight to about $4.48. A gallon. Scott Horsley, NPR News, Washington.
2: In an interview published in The New Yorker this week, former President Barack Obama was asked about the Trump administration's decision to join Israel in waging war against Iran in late February. Obama says when he was president, Israeli Prime Minister Benjamin Netanyahu had made the same arguments for armed confrontation with Iran to him that Netanyahu has made to Trump. Obama adds that Netanyahu may have, quote, gotten what he wanted, but whether that is ultimately best for the Israeli or the American people, Obama says he'd question that. There are now 2 confirmed and 5 suspected hantavirus cases linked to a cruise ship anchored off the coast of Cape Verde. NPR's Gabriela Emanuel has the latest.
6: Hantavirus is a rare but serious condition that typically spreads because of exposure to rodent urine, feces, or saliva. But in a small number of cases, the virus can be transmitted between people. The WHO's Maria Van Kerkhove spoke at a press conference Tuesday.
7: We do believe that there may be some human-to-human transmission that's happening among the really close contacts, the husband and wife, people who've shared cabins, etc.
6: She says the initial cases may have contracted the virus when off the ship. She says officials have brought more personal protective equipment on board for the passengers who remain on the boat. 3 people have died of the 147 passengers and crew members. Gabriela Emanuel, NPR News.
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10: At 2:04 with WAMC Regional News, I'm Andrew Waite. Governor Kathy Hochul says she is recommitted to the cause of redistricting in New York. State and congressional Democrats are discussing the possibility of redrawing New York's congressional map amid a national redistricting battle. That fight picked up energy last week after a U.S. Supreme Court ruling weakened the Federal Voting Rights Act and opened the way for states to eliminate voting districts drawn for racial minorities. Speaking at the state capitol today, the Democratic governor said she met with Congressman Joseph Morelli, a Rochester Democrat, whom she described as the point person to House Minority Leader Hakeem Jeffries on congressional redistricting efforts.
11: We did not start this fight, but we're prepared to end it.
10: An unusual spate of mid-decade redistricting broke out after President Donald Trump urged Texas Republicans to reshape U.S. House districts to give the party an edge in the November midterm elections. Democrats in California countered with their own political gerrymandering, and more states have since followed. The U.S. Department of Education says a Title IX investigation into Smith College is underway. WAMC's James Polyoligopoulos reports.
12: In its announcement Monday, the department said its Office of Civil Rights is looking into whether the Northampton, Massachusetts school violated Title IX by admitting trans women to the historic women's college. Referring to trans women as biological males, the Department of Education claimed that by allowing trans students into, quote, women's intimate spaces, the school potentially violated Title IX of the Education Amendments of 1972. The DOE claims Title IX contains a single-sex exception that allows colleges to enroll all male or all female student bodies, but that the exception applies on the basis of biological sex difference, not what the DOE considers subjective gender identity. In a letter to the campus community, Smith College Dean Alexandra Keller said the school does not comment on pending government investigations, but that Smith, quote, remains fully committed to our institutional mission and values, including compliance with civil rights laws. Smith College previously changed its admission policies in 2015 to allow transgender students. The school also accepts both men and women applicants for its graduate programs. James Polyoligopoulos, WAMC News.
10: At last check, stocks were trading higher on Wall Street. The Dow Jones Industrial Average was up 317 points to 49,259. The S&P 500 up 62 points to 7,263. And the Nasdaq up 255 points to 25,323. Chance of thunderstorms and breezy this afternoon, highs around 80. Chance of thunderstorms and showers tonight, lows in the lower 50s. And at last check, it was cloudy and 73 degrees in South Burlington, Vermont, 81 in Northampton, Massachusetts, 84 in Newburgh, New York, and 81 in Albany. 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
1: Hello again. Welcome back to Vox Pop, WAMC's live afternoon call-in talk show. I'm Ray Graff. We're discussing birds today. And when we do that, we welcome back our friends Rich Guthrie and Julie Hart. Rich is retired from the New York State DEC. He's now the regional reviewer for the premier birding site eBird. He has been in town for a record 2 shows in a row, and we're very happy about that. Julie Hart is the project coordinator of the New York Breeding Bird Atlas. She coordinates with thousands of volunteers to document bird breeding behaviors, and I guess it's that time of year. She has a focus on bird conservation and citizen science. You have a bird question? You like to go out and look at the blades? Give me a call. 800-348-2551. 1-800-348-2551. You can email us as well at voxpop@wamc.org. But again, the number is 800-348-2551. Rich Guthrie, what'd they do? Chain you down here? You've been here, that's a month you've been in town.
13: I ran out of gas, Ray.
1: Did you really?
13: Oh, yeah.
1: And at these prices, you might have to
13: wait a while. I'll go to parking for a while.
1: There you go. Fair enough. Well, welcome. And Julie Hart, what's happening with you?
14: Just enjoying spring migration.
1: Did you say you saw 30 different species of birds this morning on your lawn? That's crazy talk.
14: Yeah.
1: What was the best one you saw?
14: The best. I mean, Cape May. That's not very common, not very often that we get them in our backyard.
1: Cape May what?
14: Cape May warbler.
1: Oh, really? I've won. You can email us as well at voxpop@wamc.org. But again, the number is 800-348-2551. Rich Guthrie, what'd they do? Chain you down here? You've been here, that's a month you've been in town.
13: I ran out of gas, Ray.
1: Did you really?
13: Oh, yeah.
1: And at these prices, you might have to
13: wait
1: a while.
13: I'll go to parking for a while.
1: There you go. Fair enough. Well, welcome.

0: Yeah.
1: What was the best one you saw?
0: The best. I mean, Cape May. That's not very common, not very often that we get them in our backyard.
1: Cape May what?
0: Cape May warbler.
1: Oh, really?
0: Yes.
1: Oh,
0: nice. Yes, it's a small warbler.
2: It's unusual.
0: Yep.
1: What do they look like?
0: They're a little stripy, little yellow wash to them.
2: Very dramatic looking. They're bright yellow with bold black stripes and a little cute little
0: brown
2: chestnut ear patch.
0: Cap. Yeah.
1: Are they heading north?
0: They're heading north, yeah. They don't nest around here. They like the boreal forest. But we had Nashville warbler, we had wood thrush, hummingbirds are back.
2: Yikes.
0: Just lots of things are arriving every day now.
2: You get all the good ones.
1: We had Neil Gifford on from the Pine Bush Preserve last week, and he was talking about the doodlebops or whatever they are. Timberdoodles. Yeah.
2: They are here.
1: Yeah.
0: Woodcock. American woodcock. Yeah.
1: So that's an exciting thing to see. Rich Guthrie, you seen any birds worth noting?
2: Well, my usual, actually, and I've got a huge bunch of blue jays that are still migrating through. You know, they come through like marauding mobs. They fly in like 10, 12, 15 at once, and they just descend on the yard, help themselves to whatever's around, and then move on.
1: Really? I swear, we have blue jays that hang around all year long at my house.
2: They do.
0: You do.
2: We have our sturdy ones, our faithful ones, but then you get these Canadian ones. They just, you know, they spend the summer down south, and they head back to Quebec, and you can tell by their accent.
1: Oh, cut it out. we love the Blue Jays. I know that they get a bad rap. I guess they're toughies, but we like them a lot.
2: My favorites. Like, I have the few that come up and feed from my right on my
1: well,
2: by my hand.
1: Of course you do, Dr. Doolittle. Of course you do.
2: Well, they're my buddies.
1: Yes. Tell you what, let's go to the
2: end. And I want to tell you something.
1: Wait,
2: they tell the other ones that I'm an easy mark.
0: Yeah.
2: And I get the rest of them hopping up and saying, me too.
1: Just the Blue Jays, because other birds talk to the Blue Jays,
2: no,
1: right?
2: No, not since I had a chickadee practically land on my head this morning because I wasn't paying attention to them.
1: Are you, really?
2: Yes.
1: These things really happen? Or you
2: have
1: do you have a rich imaginary life?
2: My secret friends.
1: Okay. We have a stack of emails. We might as well do a few before the first break. Then we'll hit the phones. It's Birds Today. Rich Guthrie and Julie Hart are with us. The number is 800-348-2551. Email is voxpop@wamc.org. This one came in at 8 o'clock in the morning. It's from Rich, who says, I'm traveling and can't listen today. Oh, okay. we'll go on.
2: Hi, Rich. Bye.
1: On Molly from Denali, a cartoon about life in Alaska, they had a bit where one of the characters saw a northern flicker nesting in a stump. It was only a foot off the ground, and the nest was in the cavity in the middle of the stump. Have you ever heard of such a thing? I've only seen them in holes high off the ground. Hope to hear your answer on the replay later tonight. All right, what do you think?
2: Well, I think, you know, when you're talking Alaska, you get further north, there are a few higher trees. So you got to take what you can find.
0: Mm-hmm.
1: There are a few trees in Alaska?
2: Well, you know, you're in the Taiga zone.
0: And they're smaller diameter, so and the biggest diameter is closer to the ground, so it kind of makes sense.
1: Okay.
0: Yeah.
2: If it's the only hole in a tree nearby, you got to take what you can get.
1: I mean, you know, I don't know anything from Molly from Denali. It might be very accurate, but if you're going to take your science from a cartoon, you might want to make sure. And that's what Rich
2: Woody
1: just
2: Woodpecker
1: did.
2: Said it. So,
1: do me a favor. Don't do the Woody Woodpecker. You were going to do it, weren't you?
2: No, not. Right, nope, thank nope, you. Nope, nope.
1: You want to do a blue-footed booby sound effect or whatever? That's fine. But Peru, Massachusetts is the place, and there's no name. Oh, it looks like Hope. I've had a red-bellied male woodpecker at my suet for the past year and a half. He alone has fed every day for that span of time. 3 days ago, a female showed up. Both are at the suet daily, but they aren't very tolerant of each other at the feeder. Is this a lucky coincidence, or did the female detect his presence at these coordinates for a possible mate? If they're not getting along, they're probably mates. What do you think?
0: I think it's possible that there's actually multiple pairs. So red-bellied woodpeckers probably on the nest now already. They probably already have eggs. So that's why the female wouldn't be around as much. And then if there's multiple pairs, then the female is, you know, she wouldn't want to be around a different male.
1: Mm. Oh, really?
0: So, yeah.
1: Rich?
2: Oh.
1: That was it.
2: No.
1: Oh, hello.
2: Hope there.
1: We're doing a bird.

0: In Peru, Massachusetts, in the cutting edge of birding in Massachusetts, the western part there.
1: Okay.
0: Really, a lot of good reports come out of there.
1: All right. Fair enough.
0: Yes, and this is another one of them.
1: You know, moving on, I was talking to somebody in the newsroom today, and it was a fair question. Birds are mating now, right? Are they having their eggs now?
2: Depends on the species.
0: The lucky ones.
1: That was the question. Do they all do it at about the same time, all the different species?
2: No. No, they're quite spread out. There's some, like, gray horned owls and eagles, which will start in the winter when there's still a lot of snow on the ground. Then you have, like, in, like, April, you have a lot of our resident birds, and the cavity nesters will start laying their eggs and nesting. And then now, probably late May, June is when you'll get a lot of the migrant birds will start nesting. It's quite variable. Even within that, there's a lot of variation. So
1: the number here is 800-348-2551, 1-800-348-2551. Let's say we take one call here before the first break. We have so many emails. We'll get back to them when we can. Let's go to Gene in West Taconic. Gene, you're on.
3: Oh, hi. Great. I'm glad you took my call. A couple of weeks ago, it was probably, I guess, two and a half weeks ago, I was driving down a road, no water around, and these little birds were crossing the road. They didn't fly. They seemed to be like a little group of them, and they looked like sandpipers. This is the closest thing I could say what they look like. But they weren't big. They were smaller than I would imagine a sandpiper would be. Long bills, long legs. Do you have any idea what they were?
0: When was this? How long ago?
3: It was maybe two and a half weeks ago.
0: Wow, that's early.
3: It was completely dry, high land. You know, no water around. And they didn't fly when I drove down the road. I just had to stop while they crossed crossed the road.
1: Gene, if you could see Julie Hart's face right now, she is a little perplexed. I got to be honest with you.
2: I'm struggling. I mean, my first thought was like a sparrow, but they don't have long bills.
3: No.
0: And they wouldn't travel in a line like that. I'm thinking perhaps an early hatch of turkeys or perhaps a species of...
3: Nope. They had a long, thin bill.
0: Long, thin bill.
3: And long legs, thin legs, like sandpipers.
0: Well, they were kind of like a normal walk, or was it kind of, I'm thinking of the erratic walk of the woodcock, and I'm wondering if there was a bunch of woodcocks. It's kind of like following a good-looking woodcock.
2: But they're fat. They're kind of big.
0: Yeah, they're chunky.
3: These were small.
0: Rubenesque,
3: they
0: husky.
3: They were small in a line. They almost looked like they could have been young ones, but...
0: That's why
3: like
0: early.
3: I said,
2: turkey, grouse. Seems early.
0: Yeah, perhaps grouse, but they don't have a long bill either.
2: No.
0: Well, Joan, you got a good one there.
1: Gene. And you know
3: Gene.
1: What?
3: It
0: sorry,
3: really
0: Gene.
3: Stumped me.
1: Gene, what Rich usually says at this point is, get a picture.
0: Yes.
1: Get a picture.
2: It's kind of late for that now, but yeah.
0: I'll tell you what, maybe make a little sketch of what you saw. That sometimes can help.
2: Well, that would,
0: It could be stickman sketches, and that might help anyway.
1: Do you do any art, Gene?
3: Yes.
2: Oh, well, there we go.
0: Hey, we'll hang it in the studio.
3: Birds.
1: Come on, send it to Vox Pop, and you know it's radio; no one can see it but us.
3: Yeah,
1: Vox Pop.
3: I will do that.
1: Well, thanks for the call. And
0: thanks very much.
1: Vox Pop at WAMC.org is the email address. The number is 800-348-2551. It's Birds Today. Off to a good start with Julie Hart and Rich Guthrie. Let's see if we can wreck it. We'll see you.
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0: It's a Vox Pop on WAMC. Ray Graff with you. Birds today. Julie Hart, Rich Guthrie. And just before we go back to the phones, an announcement from Julie in Hartford, New York. The first hummingbirds have arrived.
1: Yay.
0: In Hartford, New York. Hooray, says nice. Julie.
1: You're ahead of me.
2: Mine are back, too.
0: Are they?
2: Mm-hmm. Yeah.
0: So, Rich, you're not that far from...
1: No, mine are... I don't know what's the story with them. But usually, mine typically are late. Let me say something about that. Many birds travel a long distance of migration.
0: Yeah.
1: And many of them, in generations, follow the same path as their predecessors. And so mine, I guess, are part of that long-distance, extra-long-distance traveling band. And they are typically later getting back. Every year I go through this sort of anxiety. Where's my hummingbirds? They'll be back.
0: You know, the whole memory business and how that actually works, the mechanics of it.
1: Oh, it's awesome.
0: Where they come
1: it's
0: back
1: awesome.
0: To the same spot.
2: So
0: I was
2: impressive.
0: Talking to Neil Gifford, and he did a banding on May 1st at the Pine Bush. And I said, how many times do they come back? He said, oh, at least 4 years, some of them.
1: Yes.
0: Yeah. That's a lot. That's a lot of memory. How do they do it?
1: It's incredible. And I all I could say is I'm in awe. It's just amazing. And I've had, when I was banding, I've had the same bird come back to the same pathway in subsequent years. And this is a bird that breeds in Canada and winters in South America. And he's in the exact same 3-meter pathway in subsequent years. Pathway, it's like a given line, like the cows across the meadow.
0: Very interesting. Dawn writes in. Subject heading, thugs. Phoebe's finally started a nest on top of the birdhouse we have attached to our shed. I was overjoyed. I heard a commotion a few days later, but didn't connect the return of the house wren to our yard. Not blaming the wren, but the Phoebe's nest was destroyed. I spotted a robin repurposing what was left, and she has been there ever since. Sorry, long story to just ask. Who the thug may be. That wasn't that long, Dawn. You'd be amazed at some of the long emails. That was pretty concise. Who was it?
2: It very well could have been the house wren. They're known for that. Yeah.
1: And also there are other marauders out there that'll come through the dark of the night and just wreak havoc.
0: Well, I tell you, we had a commotion. I told you many times about this. The Phoebes that we loved. One day there was a battle, a pitch battle, and the Blue Jays and Cardinals were up like they were in the stands watching this. And then the Phoebes got pushed out. It was a terrible, terrible thing. Those thugs.
1: Fortunately, Phoebes are resilient, and they are pernicious.
2: They'll re-nest. They may not be in that place, but they'll re-nest somewhere nearby.
0: They never came back to my house. Gail writes, for many years, we have had purple martins come to our two martin houses. Unfortunately, last year, no martins came. So far this year, we haven't seen any. Any idea why they're not coming? Is there anything we could do to attract them?
1: Oh, my. That's a story.
2: Tough.
1: That's a sad story. And I think it goes in line with the disappearance of many of our insect-eating bird species, and the martins are right among them, swallows, flycatchers. It's troublesome.
2: I mean, I think the best thing is to keep your houses out and available and keep them clean and keep the house sparrows out and the starlings out. And
1: I agree.
2: Just provide that place in case they do come back,
1: Keep the light on.
2: They're not doing great. Their populations aren't doing great. So it could be that pair died off or something, and just got to wait for new ones to come in and take over.
0: It's Birds Today with Rich Guthrie and Julie Hart. The number is 800-348-2551. Peter writes in, Rich made a joke about Blue Jays. You could tell the Canadian ones from the U.S. ones by their accent. Okay, but, says Peter, can you give a short explanation of bird calls by answering the following? Do they vary mostly by species? Are there regional variations even within the species? Mm-hmm. Do they vary by sex? What else, says Peter?
1: Yes, and yes.
2: Yes, yes, yep.
0: All right.
2: They have dialects. Some species have dialects, just like we do, people speaking. If you go out west, you may not recognize, like, the white-breasted nuthatches because they sound so different out
0: there.
2: What's
0: the app?
2: Yeah, Merlin.
0: Will it differentiate?
2: It'll help you, based on the location where you are, it'll still be able to identify it.
1: And what's interesting about that is, as different as they may sound to us, there is a commonality amongst all of these dialects across the country, across the continent. And surprisingly, you can actually kind of make the connection and pick up a piece of that and say, gee, it's weird, but it sounds like a red-winged blackbird. And sure enough, I mean, that squeak and squawk was that conkalee that you were familiar with back east.
0: Yeah. You know,
2: and
0: go ahead.
2: I just want to add on the sex thing. So, you know, we always think of the male birds as being the ones with the beautiful songs. But we're starting to learn more that some of the females also sing. They're definitely... the males and females have different calls, have call notes that they make, but some of the females also sing, and sometimes they have different songs, and so that is another change or difference. Young birds will sound different than adults just because they're not as experienced, so that's another difference.
0: But how does the app then, okay, there are geographical differences and sex differences. Mm. How does the mockingbird play into this app?
1: Good question. They're the jester of the court.
0: But, I mean, are they close enough to fool the app?
1: No, the app figures it out. So sometimes it'll throw in a phoebe or a killdeer when there is none around because the mockingbird is pretty good at it. But sooner or later, the mockingbird drops its cards and you got its hand.
0: All right, let's go back to the phones. Rich Guthrie and Julie Hart are here. It's birding. 800-348-2551 is the number. Tracy is in Cobleskill. Hello, Tracy.
3: Hello. Well, now as I've been listening, there's too many things about blue jays and this and that and dialects. But
0: you have 3 minutes. Do what you want.
3: I grew up in Cobleskill area, Scary County. I lived in southeast Alaska. See, that even ties in.
2: Wow.
3: For 35 years. I wonder if you've ever heard of the Chilkat Bald Eagle Preserve in Haines, Alaska. It's a place, it's at, way at the north end of a long strait that follows a fault line there with mountains, I don't know, it's 2,000 feet deep. Mountains go up 7,000 feet. And there's one river there where a late run of chum salmon come in. And there's as many as 3,000 bald eagles that show up there in the late fall and early winter to feed on the salmon.
0: Okay.
3: Mm-hmm. And that's quite a thing. I mean, in southeast Alaska, plenty of eagles, myriads of ravens. When I came back to move back to Cobleskill, I was like, well, I'm going to miss those birds. Well, the first day I was here and I went out, there was two ravens flying overhead.
0: Oh, my gosh.
3: And we got eagles up and down Cobleskill Creek and Scary Creek. So, you know, I got satisfied anyway.
1: But well, there
3: I get
1: you
3: a
1: go.
3: Kick out of, yes.
1: Well, Tracy.
3: I got my hummingbird feeders out and
0: nice.
3: All kinds of birds are coming through.
1: Well, Tracy,
3: and my last name is Bird.
0: Oh, so there you go. Perfect. With a Y or with an I?
3: With an I.
1: Oh, right in tune.
3: Well, two eyes, actually. Well, I mean, I have two eyes. But
0: All right.
1: Good one. Well, you'll be happy to hear, Tracy, that your eagles out there in Cobleskill are probably eagles that originated out there in Alaska.
0: Really?
1: Yes.
3: Yes, that's how they got started back here.
1: Huh. Yes, sir. Our good friends in the Environmental Conservation Department were the spearhead and the leaders in this movement. And credit to them and hats off.
0: Yeah. Hey, Tracy, thank you for the call. 800-348-2551 is the number. It's Birds Today with Rich Guthrie and Julie Hart. And now over to Medusa, where every day's a bad hair day. Chris, you're on.
4: Hi. I apologize in advance if I stumble over my words.
0: No worries.
4: In addition, it's going to be a little difficult to match the charisma of the last call.
1: You're doing a good job.
0: Do your
1: there.
0: Best, man. Do your best.
4: All right. So I have it's a two-parter. My it's a very small town, and my neighbor's good friend recently passed. He loved bluebirds, and I was wondering how to. He had bluebird boxes, but they were deteriorating, and they would come and go occasionally. I was wondering, one, how to, you know, attract them again. I believe he mentioned something like they need some special kind of housing. Otherwise, other songbirds will flock into them.
0: Julie.
2: Yeah, I can answer that part. I mean, yeah, so bluebirds have very specific requirements for their nest boxes. And I feel like every month we get this question, how do you also at the same time attract the bluebirds but keep out like the starlings and the house sparrows and stuff, right? And it does take a little bit of trial and error. But if you go depending on if you're handy, there's a lot of schematics online. You can make and can build some new boxes because you don't want to have holes. You don't want it to get too hot. You don't want it to have too many parasites and all that stuff. So if they're run down, you might want to just replace them, or you can buy them as well. And then there's a lot of different tricks out there for preventing these other species from kind of taking over those boxes. So, and that kind of, takes a bit of trial and error to figure out what's going to work for your birds. And it may have to change over time, because those birds may get used to whatever trick you're using, and then you'll have to change strategy.
0: Chris.
4: Okay. Thank you. And, the second part, I have 9 chickens, and I've been trying to get them to free range, and,
0: I think we lost him. Are you still there, Chris? I think Chris faded away there.
2: A bad connection.
0: Yeah. Sorry about that, Chris. Maybe you can email the rest of it. The number here is 800-348-2551. It's Rich Guthrie. It's Julie Hart. And it's you. And let's go to Del Mar. David, you're on. Oh, this is great. Hello, David.
1: David.
0: You know, I'm wondering if there might be a technical sort of a snafu at this time. One more time there, David. Hello there, buddy.
1: David.
0: Well, what do you think, Rich? Should we spin the old wheel one more time here?
1: Okay, I'm moving. Move on.
0: It'll be a 00 green, no doubt. George in East Hampton, are you there?
5: Yeah.
2: Okay.
0: Oh, my God.
1: Yeah, I hope so.
0: It doesn't.
5: I'm here.
0: Okay, go ahead.
5: Yes. Hey. I'm here.
0: Give it a shot.
5: All right. Okay, so I have a wonderful bat house that came from a university in South Carolina, and every year my bats come back. But there's an interesting thing they do a couple of times a year. They just disappear all of a sudden, and then they come back. The other night, 4 years ago, I counted 56 bats dropped out of my house at dusk, and then... Now 2 days ago, they all disappeared. But I know they're going to come back. Huh. And what they're doing?
0: Okay, George. We have an idea. We lost a little of that at the end, George, but I think we have the most of it.
1: Yeah, I'll pick up on that, George. I think maybe there's a hatch out there that these guys are aware of.
2: Insect hatch.
1: And the timing is down that they are aware of it. They all head out there and feast on this hatch and then come back and rest in your house.
0: Uh-huh.
1: And that's amazing. Good job, man. Oh.
0: Yeah, that's really cool.
2: That's great.
0: George,
5: I love it.
0: Go ahead.
5: I'm 65. So
2: 65.
0: What?
2: The most, maybe.
5: I'm up 65. Yeah.
2: Up to 65. Yeah, that's great. That's
0: George,
2: impressive.
0: I sense that you're passing the far side of the moon because our connection isn't too good. But thank you very. Appreciate it, man. Appreciate the call. Let's go to Mark in Litchfield, Connecticut. Oh, what I'd give for a landline. Mark, are you there?
6: I am here.
1: Okay, Mark.
0: Go ahead.
6: Can you hear me?
0: Yep.
6: Hey. So my wife and I have been noticing what we think is a Cooper's hawk flying around. taking some of the fatter squirrels from the neighborhood. But we're not sure if it's a Cooper's hawk, because all the images we see online, the hawks always have sort of fingers at the end of their wing, feathers spread out. But this one seems to be very sharp at the end of the wing. Could it be something else, a falcon rather than a hawk, maybe?
2: It could be. It could be a falcon, but it could also just be, depending on how the birds are flying, these Coopers and sharp-shinned hawks, that determines how spread out those primary feathers yeah. are when they're flying. So if they're soaring overhead, they tend to have those feathers splayed out. Uh-huh. But if they're hunting, yeah. their feathers are going to be pulled together, and it'll be much okay. tighter.
6: Yeah, it's more coming through the trees and
2: yeah.
6: Stuff, so it's probably a little tighter.
2: Yeah. So that yeah, and then they've got to be very agile and scare the prey really quickly, and so that's yeah, so that may not be the best mark to look at,
6: okay.
2: or best field mark,
6: yeah.
2: But I would look for the length of the tail and the striping on the tail, and then okay. also if there's like a cap, kind of like a dark cap on the top of the head. What else would you look for, Rich?
1: Well, that doesn't fit the Cooper's yeah. and sharp-shinned hawk differentiation. But also, you know, the red-tailed hawk, they're pretty good at catching squirrels. Mm-hmm. I think even better than the Cooper's or sharp-shinned. And I would not count out that it could be a very intact, small male red-tailed hawk.
6: Smaller. That's what I was thinking.
1: Okay. Yeah. All right, then. The likelihood of it being a falcon is pretty slim. They're pretty okay. specialized on birds.
0: Okay.
2: Yeah.
6: And I would say that the morning chorus in Litchfield is wonderful right now.
2: Oh, good.
0: Oh, that's nice. Mark,
2: it's
0: thank
2: a great
0: you very
2: time
0: much.
2: Of year.
1: The best
2: yeah.
1: time of waking up.
0: So mm-hmm. peregrine falcons are in this region?
1: Oh, sure.
2: Yeah, yeah.
1: Yeah, thanks again to the reintroduction of mm-hmm. a species that was biologically disappearing.
0: What's their habitat? Where would I find one?
2: Well, they're in Albany.
0: Really?
2: Yeah.
0: What do they look like?
2: What do the birds look like? Yeah, they're, yeah. Around Albany, they'll be nesting on, like, the top of a tall building or underneath a lot of these bridges that go over the Hudson. There's boxes and places for them to nest as well that, like, DEC has put up. So they're nesting throughout the region. Historically, or like in their natural habitat, would be like on a cliff
0: okay.
2: face. But they're a large falcon. They do have the pointy wings. They're very gray.
0: Oh, okay. Good.
2: Yeah,
0: that's good.
2: And then black and white.
0: Do they have them at Thatcher Park, Rich?
2: I think so.
1: They may be in the vicinity of that. That would be a perfect location yeah. for them, those cliffs there. But I don't know of any nesting in Thatcher Park. But in the Helderbergs and in the Catskills, they do nest. Yeah.
0: You know, we did a live gardening show, recorded live, at the Landis Arboretum
1: sure.
0: a couple weeks ago. It's going to be on Memorial Day. And before the show, I was standing out on the back deck, and Landis Arboretum's gorgeous.
1: Yes.
0: And you can see right across the valley and see where Thatcher Park is.
2: Mm-hmm.
0: It's amazing. It's pretty steep when you look at it from a distance. You'd think that maybe some peregrines would be over there.
1: Well, that's the peregrine's M.O. They get up high and swoop down very, very fast, 200 miles an hour, somebody said.
2: Mm-hmm.
1: Yes. And what they do is they slice at the bird, then they catch him midair. You know, they knock him out of the air in a fluff of feathers, and they pluck the bird
0: oh, boy.
1: As it's falling. It's aerodynamically magnificent.
0: Isn't nature wonderful? It's Birds Today. Rich Guthrie and Julie Hart are here to take your calls. We'll check the email bag in a moment. Number is 800-348-2551, and the email is voxpop@wamc.org. 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

0: Oh, yeah, that's Wes Montgomery along with Milt Jackson. Stairway to the Stars here on Vox Pop. 800-348-2551 is the number. Ray Graff with you, joined by Rich Guthrie and Julie Hart. It's birds today. Let's take a gander at the Okay. Mike in Saratoga writes, Wild Ducks. Hello, everyone. We live about 6 to 7 blocks from Congress Park in Saratoga Springs. I keep a half a dozen chickens in the backyard for laying eggs. For the last year, a couple of wild ducks have been hanging out in our front yard. Sometimes they go in the backyard where the chickens are. They have not approached the chickens, but I'm concerned about them spreading avian flu. Why are these ducks drawn to my house? That's from Mike in Saratoga Springs.
1: It's all about the food.
2: Yeah. They hear the other birds, and they're like, oh, there must be food over here, so they go over there. Yeah.
0: Is the fear legitimate?
2: Yeah, I would say yes.
1: Yes, yep. I'd say so.
2: Yeah, the avian flu could pass from the wild birds to the chickens, yes.
0: All right.
1: So what you might want to do is just screen those chickens in. Don't give up on the chickens. Just make sure the ducks don't get in there.
0: Okay. This one's from Marina. I have a blue jay's nest just outside my kitchen window, nestled in an arborvitae bush, and I wanted to ask for some guidance. The female seems to be on the nest almost constantly while the male brings her food. I'm wondering if there's anything I should or shouldn't do to make sure I don't disturb them or interfere with the nesting process. Any advice would be appreciated. And that's Marina.
2: No sudden movements. I'm assuming that the birds could see her through the window. And so I would say no, like, really quick movements.
0: Okay.
2: No, don't tap on the glass. Don't make a ton of noise. But don't stand in front of the bush for too long when you're outside.
0: Well, I'm not going to walk on eggshells. It's my property. What are you doing?
1: I know. I've had blue jays nest on my porch, and I had to walk within a few feet of them, right up close to them. And that blue jay sat on the nest pretending that I didn't see her and she didn't see me. And she sat there very still until the eggs hatched. And then it was, I had to wear a hard hat.
0: Oh, so interesting.
2: Yeah.
1: Yeah, because she came out and she whacked me on the head time and again.
0: Are you kidding me?
1: Seriously, yeah.
2: I would say, yeah, that's another good point. Like, don't make eye contact.
0: Don't make eye contact with the birds.
2: Yeah, just like
1: just
2: you don't with
1: by.
2: Wildlife.
1: Yeah,
2: it's threatening.
1: Goodbye.
2: And it just, I think, you know, like, yeah, like you can, if you're quick about it, then it's fine. But if you're going to stand there, like right in front of the bush and look at the nest, like then they're going to leave.
1: Blue Jay knew I was there every time. I mean, nobody was fooling anybody.
0: Right.
1: And I would sit on my porch swing and just, she would be there and paying no attention to one another, pretending that we didn't exist.
0: Yeah.
1: Until the eggs hatched. And then I was persona non grata. It caught me by surprise, even though I knew it was coming. Bam!
0: I don't like that whole dynamic. You got to charge the bird some rent or something. I mean, it's an inconvenience.
2: It's a short time period. It's like 2 weeks. Yeah,
1: right. I'm here for the entertainment factor.
0: Of course, you know, the image of Rich getting whacked in the head by a blue jay is certainly one that we'd all like to see at some point. Vincent writes, two questions. I live in Ulster County. I saw a scarlet tanager this morning.
2: Oh.
0: Is that a big deal?
2: They're just arriving. They haven't really gotten to Albany yet, so they must be just south of us. That's exciting.
1: It's always exciting.
2: It's the first ones are just arriving. So,
1: and the thing about scarlet tanagers, bright as they are, colorful as they are, they're really hard to see because they're way up there in the top of the trees. And you have to be real good. The secret is to know their song and then to know that they're there.
0: What's the song?
1: Oh, it sounds like a robin with a sore throat. And and a call is very distinctive. I liken it to the old movies, Run Silent, Run Deep, where you hear the ping and the pong of the sonar.
0: Yeah.
1: Ping, pong, ping, pong. I got a vivid imagination. And to me, the call note of the scarlet tanager, especially the female scarlet, sounds to me like the sonar reefie. The sound of a submarine.
0: Okay. Yeah, maybe we can get NyQuil as an underwriter here because it's getting a little spacey. I got to be honest with you. So, Robin sounds like a ping ping.
1: No, it's Scarlet Tanager.
0: But you said a Scarlet Tanager will sound
1: the
0: like...
1: The song sounds like a robin with a sore throat, a very harsh, raspy, robin-like song.
0: So like a Macy Gray version of a robin.
1: Right on, Ray.
0: Beautiful. Second question from Vincent, then we'll jump back to the phones. Are whippoorwills used to come around every year, but in the past few years, none. What's up with that?
1: Same thing with the swallows and martins. Again, I think it's all about the insects, and we're losing the – they feed on nighttime insects, and unfortunately, there's a dearth of them out there. And again, it's about the food. They need to have their food.
0: I believe they have some whippoorwills. I think Neil was talking about that at the pine
2: bush. They do, yeah.
1: Oh, yes, they do.
2: They do surveys. They actually catch them, and they will radio locate them using radio transmitters and everything. So they do some really cool studies at the pine bush with them.
1: And the thing about the pine bush is that it's pesticide free. And so there's apt to be more insects there. And again, the whippoorwills are finding it.
0: It's Rich Guthrie. It's Julie Hart. It's Birds Today, 800-348-2551. Well, we better not keep her waiting any longer. Becky and Delmar. Becky, hello.
3: Hey, Ray, how are you?
0: Oh, it's my neighbor, Becky. Hi.
1: Hi.
3: Haven't seen you outside for a while.
0: Well, I like to keep indoors. Anyway, go ahead.
3: Yeah, and Ray, you can help me with this description. There's an owl in our neighborhood that it's kind of a low hoot. It's not, a high-pitched hoot. But then it's like they do like something like their chest is vibrating. If you remember what a tissue on a comb sounds like.
0: Sure. Kazoo.
3: And it, or kazoo, yeah. But more like the tissue on the comb, I remember. But what kind of owl is that? I keep trying to catch it on my phone, and I have not caught the sound on my phone.
0: Anybody?
2: So is it just like, hoo?
3: Yeah,
2: like
3: it's
2: that?
3: Low. And then, but then it's like the chest is, but then it has another sound it makes. It's like what I picture in my mind is a chest puffing out and a vibration going on.
1: I'm wondering
3: here.
2: Screech, then.
1: I'm wondering if it's a rough grouse instead of an owl.
0: Really?
1: Well,
0: in our neighborhood, that'd be cool.
1: It would be cool.
3: That would be cool. Well, there was a coyote, Ray.
0: Yeah,
3: I had a coyote in February go through the backyard.
0: Really?
1: Mm-hmm. Well,
0: are you okay?
3: Yep. I'm fine.
0: Okay, good.
1: Well, the rough grouse has a sound that goes like boom, boom, boom, boom.
3: No,
1: boom,
3: no, boom, no, boom, it's boom, not boom, something. It's something. It's a brrr, more like that.
0: Okay.
2: God.
1: Oh, how about a screech owl?
2: Screech owl?
0: That's not a screech. That's a very...
1: No, it's kind of a wobbly whistle. Maybe I can conjure up one here.
0: Becky, can you do an imitation for us? Come
3: well,
0: on.
3: I'll try my closest, which
0: All right.
3: is. It's that kind of vibration.
2: Eastern screech owl.
0: Yeah, we hear a lot of those.
3: Okay.
0: Yeah. Well, that was fun.
3: All right.
1: Yeah. That was great. Yes.
3: And I just want to say about the peregrine falcons is, and Ray knows my husband, Ben.
0: Yes.
3: In the 70s, he worked for DEC down in the city when they were first trying to entice them back to the city.
1: Excellent.
3: And he had the distinct honor and pleasure of, he's a very good amateur photographer, and he got to climb the towers of the GW and the Throgs Neck Bridge to photograph the nest.
0: Cool. I would never do that in a billion years.
1: That is scary.
0: Wow, yeah.
2: That's cool.
0: Yeah.
3: So, and it was the pictures were in the New York Times, but he didn't get the photo credit. Just DEC got the photo credit since he was an employee.
1: DEC, deliver it to them.
0: Becky, thanks for the call. Let's go to Jeffersonville. Leona, hello.
4: Hello.
1: Hello.
4: Can you hear me okay?
0: Yeah, go ahead.
4: Okay. My husband and I have been enjoying your show for years. Rich and Julie, you do a wonderful job of explanations.
0: What about me? Am I right?
4: I just wanted to suggest the woman who called about the little birds with the stilt-like legs and the long beaks, could they be killdeer? Because I have had a little flock of killdeer years ago. They look for a plowed-up area if there's any farms around or a gravelly area. That's where they like to nest.
1: Winner, winner.
2: could be.
0: You think it could be a killdeer?
2: It could
1: yeah,
2: be.
1: Yeah, and that's yeah. a time of year yeah. that would fit.
2: They're just
1: and
2: starting to hatch. Yeah.
4: I heard them in March this year here in Sullivan County.
1: Nice. And they are a sandpiper okay. type.
2: Yeah.
4: Yes, they're
2: yeah.
4: in the Piper family.
2: But that's a good idea.
1: Leona,
2: good, idea.
1: Good job.
4: Yeah. Okay, one other story. I must relate this quickly.
0: Okay.
4: Back in November, I was listening to your show, and I live in an area that is like there's woods in the back and a lot of open farmland around the front, and I've kept chickens all of my life.
0: Okay.
4: And I have my big chickens in a pen. They're secure. And I have a few little banties that I have in smaller pens because, you know, they're just predator bait, so they have to be kept in.
0: Right.
4: So I'm looking out the window. We have a cage that's, you know, heavy wire, and it's got a top on it. We can move them, and it's probably 6 feet by 3 feet wide. And I had two little banties out there, and I see something brown running around the bottom of the cage.
0: Yeah.
4: And the chickens are panicking. And like I said, I literally was listening to your show, walked out the door, and I looked. I'm thinking, gee, rabbits don't bother chickens. It was little and brown. And when I got close, it ran around the back of the cage, popped out the front, and it was a Merlin falcon on the ground chasing the chickens.
1: Yeah, wow. They don't do that.
0: That's cool.
4: And I know because I have the Sibley's Raptors guide right, you know, at hand all the time. And it wasn't a kestrel. It was a Merlin falcon on its feet. And then when it saw me, it flew away. But it literally ran, chased those chickens around that cage on the ground 4 or 5 times.
2: That's so Merlin-esque. No, I mean, they just like to torment everything.
0: Really?
2: Okay, they're just really playful. They attack things. They just
0: I must
2: have
0: learn
2: fun.
0: More about these birds.
2: Yeah.
0: Leona, thank you very much. Hey, by the way, remember we were talking about Gene's bird sighting, and we were thinking killdeer, right?
1: Yes.
2: Yeah.
0: So Gene sent in a picture. I just called in to try to ID a group of little birds I saw crossing the road but refused to fly when I drove up. It's not my drawing, but this is so like what they were. But here in Claverick, and that's from Gene. What is that?
1: That's a sandpiper.
0: Ooh. And that's not
1: one
0: it?
1: Of the, one of the it, little but brown sandpiper types.
0: Yeah.
1: Usually found at or near water, right at the edge of water.
0: Right.
1: That particular kind there. So I think the killdeer thing is probably, it'll look very similar but have more dramatic markings. But I'm gonna go with the killdeer story.
0: All right, fair enough. Mm-hmm. Let's go to Debbie in Schenectady. Debbie, you're on.
5: Oh, thank you. In the 25 years that I've lived in my house that's on the border of between suburbia and the city,
0: yep.
5: I've noticed that the squirrel population has gone down significantly ever since the hawks moved in. I'm thrilled that the hawks are here. They sometimes build nests outside my house. I get to listen to the babies. However, that brings up my question. I adopted an 11-pound poodle. Is that going to be hawk fair, or is the dog too big?
1: Too big.
5: There's no eagles around because I don't live by a river, by the Mohawk.
1: Yeah, that's way too big for any of our hawks, even owls.
5: Oh, good.
1: Poodle safe.
0: Is there any bird that will dine on the 11-pound poodle?
1: No. 11 no? pounds is way too much for any of our birds to
0: You're all
1: tackle.
0: Set then, Debbie.
1: Yeah.
5: Awesome. Thank you so much.
1: Keep them well fed.
0: Thanks for the call. All right. Let's go to John in Waitley. John, you're on.
6: Hey, thank you. Thanks for taking my call.
0: You bet.
6: We have a bluebird mystery. So we feed all year round. We feed sunflower seeds and suet. And about a month, maybe 5-6 weeks ago, we suddenly got a crop of bluebirds that came in. There must have been 6-7. They stayed for about 3-4 days, and then they all disappeared. Can you shed any light on that at all?
1: I would suspect that it's a troop of migrating bluebirds working their way through, on their way to who knows where. So they were just passing through. If you got nice back habitat for them, mm-hmm. you'll attract some of them, and good luck with that. I think it's but it's probably just a flock
2: just
1: of bluebirds moving through.
2: Yeah, moving through, yeah.
1: They're partially migrants and spend the winter someplace nearby or just south of you and want to go home to someplace nearby or north of you.
0: That's fascinating. Partially migrant, so some will stick around. Yes. Thanks a lot, John. Appreciate the call.
1: Yes, like our blue jays. We got all year round blue jays, and we got those ones that hop, skip, and jump through.
0: Do we know, Julie, why some stay and some go? I mean, are they the same birds, or is there some physical reason that some stick around?
2: I think it's like what Rich was saying earlier with the blue jays, that, you know, the winters are so harsh further north of us, and so those are the birds that are migrating, but our winters aren't too hard for them. They can make it through our winter, so they, our local birds,
0: so these are the weaklings.
2: Stay. And no, not necessarily weaklings, but they're just, you know, they're using different climates.
0: Okay. All right, fine. Let's not have a fight.
2: Yeah.
0: Jeff in Millwood writes in, Northern Flicker. I have a Northern Flicker that lands on my metal chimney cap every morning. Pecks away in short bursts for about 2 to 3 minutes. Is this some type of Morse code for other woodpeckers? And that's from Jeff in Millwood.
2: It's their display, territorial display, to like make sure that they defend their territory and attract a mate.
1: Songbirds sing, flickers drum.
2: Yep.
0: Betty in Wilbraham writes in, my hummingbirds are back early this year. They usually arrive around May 8th, but the first arrived on May 2nd. Baltimore Orioles are usually close behind the hummingbirds, so I'm watching now. I wish I had Phoebe's nest here, though. I love them. Well, there's no question there, but that's a nice email. Thank you,
2: Betty. Orioles are back, too.
0: And, okay, well, all right. Now, you know, there had to be one. Joe sent in a picture. All right. You know the rules. But, you know, I'm such a nice guy. Joe writes in, I'm curious what this bird is I had at my feeder. The photo wasn't clear enough for my Merlin app. It's all gray, and I've never seen it before. I'm going to guess that is a bearded pigeon. What is that?
2: Oh. Yeah, those are very nondescript. It's a female brown-headed cowbird.
0: Cowbird? Cowbird. Yeah. Interesting.
2: Yeah. The males are black with a brown head, and the females are just this drab gray, pretty nondescript. But, yeah, that would be our cowbird.
0: All right. And a reminder, friends, the pictures don't translate very well over the radio.
1: But that was a beautiful picture of a cowbird.
0: You liked it?
1: Oh, yeah.
0: So, Rich, if people want to send you pictures of cowbirds, how do they do that?
1: My name, Richard P., as in Peter, RichardPGuthrie@gmail.com.
0: And the Guthrie is spelled?
1: G-U-T-H-R-I-E.
0: Julie Hart, if people want, well, do you want people to bother you?
2: They can, but yeah. Usually you just forward me the message.
0: Okay, I'm happy to do that.
2: If they just email you, then you'll forward it to me. So,
0: yeah, all right. Well, thank you for that. And that's a very wise course of action, by the way. And we'll filter them and send them to you just in case there's
1: more work for Ray. Yay.
0: More than birds in the pictures. All right, well, thank you both for being here. 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All right, that's it. Rich Guthrie and Julie Hart, thanks for being here. Thank you for listening. Thanks for the calls. Thanks for the emails. I'm very sorry if we didn't get to yours. We have so many of these. And these two will be back next month. Thanks to Mike Bowen, our engineer, Ed Rosenscreen, the calls. I'm Ray Graff. Tomorrow it's Real Estate with Renata Lewis and Alex Monticello. You're going to buy, you're going to sell. Either way, we'll see you too.
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8: A celebration of reading and writers. I'm Joe Donahue. Catherine Stockett became a literary phenomenon with her debut novel, The Help, a book that spent more than 2 years on the bestseller list and was adapted into an Academy Award-winning film. Now, nearly 2 decades later, she returns with The Calamity Club, a sweeping historical novel set in 1933 Mississippi in the depths of the Great Depression. The story brings together 3 unforgettable women, an 11-year-old orphan deemed unadoptable, a sharp-tongued woman trying to rescue her family from financial ruin, and a mysterious outsider with little left to lose. As their lives intersect in a town shaped by hardship and hierarchy, they form an unlikely alliance, one that challenges the limits placed on them and tests how far they're willing to go to reclaim control of their futures. The Calamity Club explores resilience, friendship, and the quiet power of underestimated women. It is a great pleasure to welcome Catherine Stockett to this week's Book Show. Catherine, what a delight to have you on the show. Thank you so much for being with us.
10: The pleasure is all mine. Thank you so much for having me. It's been a long time.
8: It sure has been a long time. And from what I understand, this has been in the works in one way, shape, or form for the last 15-plus years. And so what is that process like as you churn through having a life, dealing with tremendous success, and then trying to deliver the dreaded second novel?
10: I mean, I feel like I've been on a roller coaster with this. 17 years ago, I published The Help. And, you know, when I wrote that story, I was living in New York. It was 9/11. I mean, just days, 1 or 2 days after 9/11. And I lived downtown. And they cut off our phones. We couldn't leave our neighborhood. And I got really homesick. So I started writing in the voice of the woman that worked for our family, Dimitri, who took care of us. And it took me back to, you know, the place where I grew up. And so I really wrote it, you know, out of comfort to myself. And no one was more surprised than me that The Help took off the way it did. And, you know, of course, I had 60 rejections from agents to back that up, that that novel was never going to see the light of day. So, you know, when I sat down to write the second book, The Calamity Club, you know, instead of just me alone in a room writing to comfort myself, this time it was me with a whole lot of readers kind of staring back at me. And I got to say, at times it was paralyzing. I had a lot of false starts on this. And then I met the editor of my dreams, Julie Grau.
8: Of Spiegel and Grau, of course. What is the difference, if you will, of what happens when you have that combination with a really good editor and somebody who helps you define the work that you want to accomplish?
10: That's a great question, and one I'm just thrilled to answer, because it's, you know, anybody can relate to what it's like to have a fantastic teacher, someone who stands by your side and encourages you not only to make mistakes, but to learn how to correct them. And I did not really have that kind of support with my first publisher, but when I met Julie, she told me, I mean, she read what I had already, which was a lot of pages. And she just told me in a very, her very quiet manner, "Kitty, I know how to do this. I know I've done this with a lot of writers. I know how to guide you through this story." I was in tears when I heard that. And let me say, Julie takes zero bullshit from me. If she does not like something or doesn't think something works, she will come right out and say it. But she allows me to write through an issue with a character so that I can learn more about that character and so that I can get it right on the, you know, whatever draft later.
8: At what point did the story start to develop in your mind of what it is that you wanted to explore in the novel? And of course, it does seem to me that it would be impossible for you. The help was so, as we mentioned, it's a huge bestseller for years. It's an Academy Award winning movie. But you also got a certain amount of flack for it and its representation of black characters. And so you have to deal with all of that.
10: Let me just say that when I sat down to write my sophomore novel, The Calamity Club, I already had this idea in mind, the business that these, you know, unlikely women put together. I don't know if we can do the spoiler now, but, you know, putting together a business that where women use their own bodies, which was kind of the only resource that they had. But when I sat down to write this, I was determined not to write a book that drew the same criticism that The Help did. I had already done that. I didn't want to do that again. And what I ended up with was a very cautious, kind of vanilla-flavored tale that lacked heart and it lacked truth. And you know, I almost quit, but I didn't want to give up on these characters, especially the character Meg, who is an 11-year-old girl who is in an orphanage and finds herself unadoptable. And then about, I don't know how many years into it, I learned about a law passed in Mississippi in 1928 that was like a lightning bolt. It jolted me awake, really, like, you know, as a writer and as a woman and as a Mississippian. And it was the law that legalized the sterilization of those with what they called idiocy, imbecility, feeble-mindedness, epilepsy. This also includes those with autism, any kind of mental or physical disability. And it was essentially a means to cleanse our society of what was seen as the undesirables. As it turns out, you know, this Mississippi was way behind the times. Several dozen other states in the 1920s and 1930s had already passed their own form of sterilization laws. But the law alone was so disturbing. And as I went deeper into it, I found out that this topic had really not been written about, at least in fiction, that much. And that it was mostly women that they were sterilizing. But what just shook me to my core was that the law, especially in the South, was expanded to include what you call the promiscuous woman. And, you know, that just kind of blew my mind, because these were women that were perceived as promiscuous because they'd had children out of wedlock, or, you know, they didn't really have the means to be and appear like the upstanding citizen. But this, you know, it preyed on the poor and the vulnerable. It woke me up. So I think once I really accepted that if I want to write about Mississippi, especially in the 1920s and 1930s, or was that the law, especially in the South, was expanded to include what you call the promiscuous woman. And, you know, that just kind of blew my mind, because these were women that were perceived as promiscuous because they'd had children out of wedlock, or, you know, they didn't really have

0: really accepted that if I want to write about Mississippi, especially in the 1920s and 1930s, I have to include hypocrisy and racism and absurdities if I want to tell the truth. And that's when the story really started to unfold.
1: There are dual narrators in the novel. And let's begin with Meg, who is this incredible girl who is in an orphanage. And she is, as a reader, just a dream character. Confident, fun, has a twinkle, and also has been through a hell of a lot.
0: Yes, Meg is 11 years old, and she was the first voice that kind of came to me. I tell people this. I tell other writers this. Sometimes I feel like it's not really me writing a story. I'm just channeling these voices that, you know, want to have their say on the page. So Meg came to me first, and she's very tenacious. She refuses to break. And she says, I'll read you just a line that she says in the book when she's living in the orphanage, and there's this woman that is sort of preying upon her and doing her best just to destroy Meg. It is like she's trying to whip the hope out of me. I think about the pictures in the Life magazine, California, the blue of the pool, the lady holding the little girl's hand, all the while she is whispering, "You dirty, filthy girl." And what Meg taught me, I guess, is that as corny as it sounds, she reminded me that you cannot underestimate the power of hope. And I wanted the reader to see that sometimes you just cannot whip the hope out of somebody. Genuine hope is too powerful.
1: And it allows you to explore the vulnerabilities, which you seem to do so beautifully with this character in this novel.
0: Thank you. Yeah, Meg is vulnerable. She's 11. She has no autonomy. She has no agency of her own life, and yet she's scrappy. For me, I felt like she made a really good pair with the adult narrator in this story named Bertie Calhoun, because both Meg and Bertie's 24, unmarried, you know, everyone thinks she's destined to be a spinster. These two characters know how to kind of unpeel the layers on absurdity and contradictions in life until they get to the truth. I mean, anybody that has kids knows that an 11-year-old is going to call it like she sees it, and she's going to speak her mind. And sometimes for adults, it's a wake-up call, you know, when a child points out how ridiculous sometimes life can be.
1: Mm. So let's talk about Bertie for a moment, because Bertie is a fascinating character, as you say, 24 years old, and is on this own quest, because it's 1933. You're in Mississippi. It's a difficult time. So she heads out to try to get cash for the family, and then all hell breaks loose, and she gets involved in the life of her sister and another family and Meg. And then that becomes really the driving force in her life.
0: Yes. I like to take my characters on a journey. And, you know, the point of any book, I believe, is your characters have to go through a change. They have to experience a change, whether it's whether they become worse people or better people. They have to change by the end of the story. And Bertie, lives a very quiet life, but she's also the kind of person that's been underestimated her entire life. You know, no one expects Bertie to ever get married or leave home or do much in life, when the truth is she's kind of broiling inside to change the world. I guess I picked Bertie and Meg to be companion narrators in this book because I didn't want either one of them to treat the other like a victim. I didn't want it to be like a mother-daughter relationship. I wanted it to be like two like minds that have enough wisdom to see through the absurdities.

0: of Southern society. You know, when I'm choosing a voice and shaping a narrator, I want one that can really showcase the ridiculousness of these so-called rules we're supposed to follow, mm-hmm. you know, in polite society, in gender roles, in religion, and in race. And, you know, if you'll allow me, the sign, Bertie notices that there's a sign over the orphanage that says, "All God's children are welcome here." But then once you walk in the front door, there's an even bigger sign that says, "We do not accept coloreds, Indians, Jews, Mexicans, Oriental types, twins, anyone who has had leprosy, consumption, missing limbs, or hair lip." And so, you know, the contradictions, I needed characters that would notice that right away. When people like Bertie's sister, Frances, who's a socialite and petty, walks right by a sign like that and doesn't even see it.
1: Catherine Stockett is our guest. The name of the new novel is The Calamity Club. Did you know as you started this that it was going to be a large novel?
0: Chunker. No, I was really determined to write a short, simple story that did not cause any criticism. And like I said, once I gave in to this fact that you just can't, if you want to tell the truth, you have to show all types of people, all forms of people, men and women. It's kind of my duty, I think, as a writer to allow and encourage the reader to imagine what it feels like to stand in someone else's shoes. Those shoes are not always, you know, one type or another. You've got to really get to know a character to understand that there are layers, there are nuances. Everyone's a little bit good. Everyone's a little bit bad.
1: Once you realize the story, you can drive the car, right? And that brings you to all kinds of different places.
0: For me, it's always trying to find the voice. And once I find the right voice that rings truth to me, I can write any kind of plot that I can dream up. But once I got Meg's voice, and once I really, it took me a while to get Bertie because I didn't want to make her a stereotype. And also wanted to make Bertie funny. And listen, I gotta admit, I sit in front of the computer and it's not always fun. You know, being a writer can really suck sometimes. But I cracked myself up so often just letting Bertie say what she had to say about life and Meg too. And I know that some of the things that I wrote might not be funny to the reader, but I mean, very often I was really cackling.
1: They both have a confidence and a drive to as you say, sift through the BS. And that's lovely because that can help get some really good lines across.
0: Well, let me tell you this. When I'm writing a story, I know I've only written two books, but I ask myself, what is the worst possible thing that can happen to this character? And I ask myself that of the characters that I love and of the characters that I hate. And the answers that they come up with are so often, to me, very funny. But that is how we challenge our stories and our characters, and me as a writer and the reader in terms of believability. What is the worst possible scenario for a character like Frances, who is a socialite and petty and stares at herself in the mirror and just wants to rise up the social ladder? I think I did the worst possible thing I could do to her, which was for her to come home from a trip and discover that her sister, who drives her crazy, has turned their house into a brothel.
1: Well, two things about that. One is the brothel itself, there are just, talk about the humor of it, but these women who work there and who gather there are just hilarious. And together, what a group. And you really show them to be so full of humor, so full of life, and very honest with themselves and others.
0: Well, I wanted to be sure and not write, you know, the stereotype, the prostitute, the hooker with the heart of gold. So what I did was I chose this particular year, 1933, that the book takes place, because even though, I mean, to me, it's funny, this whole brothel scenario is, I mean, very often I really laughed hard at what was happening, but there's also a real fear of you could pick up syphilis, you could pick up gonorrhea. And this was no small thing before, you know, penicillin was widely used. So I picked 1933, so that any kind of cure, anything was inaccessible. But I also wanted to make sure that liquor, the value of liquor in 1933, when prohibition was still in full force, you know, made that liquor was part of the game. If you had a cellar full of cases of Kentucky bourbon, you were in the money. Of course, it was, you know, it was repealed in 1934 for many states, but most counties in Mississippi stayed dry.
1: There's a young woman who is a medical student who comes into the picture, and really our leading feminist character here is guiding the way and telling these women that she has some workarounds on various things, and really becomes a fascinating character in opening her eyes to the world and to those around her.
0: You know, thank you for asking about Virginia, because no one really talks about her much, but women's bodies, I just don't think women were very well cared for in the 1920s and 1930s. A lot of the focus was on the male body, and especially the male soldier. When anyone was trying to create a cure, you know, coming up with ideas of how to cure things like syphilis, Salversan was one, which didn't work. They were only thinking about the soldiers coming home. They weren't thinking about the women or the wives or the girlfriends or the prostitutes, you know, that were picking up these diseases. So I wanted to show a woman who was intelligent and had a background in sciences and medicine and was trying to break through and help these women. And what I found was that it's pretty easy to test for syphilis right there in your home. You have a few things in your kitchen, if anybody wants to know. It's not that hard to do.
1: Were you ever tempted to add another voice, to add, say, Frances, for example, to be a third narrator?
0: I had a third narrator for a while. It was actually a woman named Charlie, who is Meg's mother in the story. And I realized that this character serves me better as kind of an enigma. I wanted to keep her mysterious. And she really only has one goal in life, and that is to get her daughter back. And so as a writer, you learn not to spill too much tea. You want the reader to kind of go on this journey, understanding what they can about this character, but don't give away too much too soon by bringing her into the story as a speaker.
1: So you send Frances and her mother-in-law off on a journey to find out about Frances's husband and her son. And when you send them off and we hear from phone calls and dispatches, did you ever not want to have them sort of off screen?
0: It was definitely a plot device. I needed to get them out of the house. Yeah. Frances and Mrs. Tart, who is the matriarch. She's the mother-in-law who really owns this house. And I had to get them out, but I wanted them to go on their own journey to look for Frances's husband so that they might also have this opportunity to grow. They needed to get their hands dirty. You know what I mean? They needed to go stay in a cold water flat in the big city of Jackson, Mississippi or New Orleans and understand that they've been living, you know, very luxuriously compared to much of the world during the Great Depression. So yeah, I had to get them out with, but I wanted to continue with their storyline. And I did that through letters and through phone calls.
1: From the actual, when you got it and you were writing it, how long was that?
0: Somewhere around, God, I can't believe I'm going to admit these numbers. Somewhere around like year seven after writing the novel for 7 years, Birdie's voice really locked into place. Meg, she was a joy to write. She was kind of easy to write, but Birdie was a little bit trickier because, you know, I wanted to make her both intelligent, but not a victim. I think, you know, I talked a little bit about when I discovered these sterilization laws, how they really shaped the story and woke me up. But there was one more element to that that I want the reader to understand here is that the sterilization laws were all across the United States. Almost every state passed the right to sterilize anyone that they deemed undesirable. But California in particular enforced their sterilization laws so viciously to the point where in the late 1930s, Adolf Hitler contacted the head of the Eugenics Society, which is, you know, the theory behind sterilization, and asked him to come to Germany and share his methods for sterilization. And this guy from California, Harry Laughlin, he couldn't go, but he sent a blueprint to Germany, to Adolf Hitler, showing how one woman who is feeble-minded and promiscuous, as they called it, could taint an entire society. And just this message of how we perceive others, of how we treat others, it floored me. And so I guess that's what this book is about.
1: I was very appreciative of the author's note at the end and you describing that and talking about those laws and the numbers, which are huge. I mean, it's a lot of women.
0: It's a lot of women. It's a lot of people. And the worst part is I heard that it continued on, the sterilization of people with autism, until the 1990s.
1: Catherine Stockett is the author of the new novel, The Calamity Club. It is just out. It is published by Spiegel and Graw. Catherine, what a delight to speak to you. Thank you so much. Congratulations on the novel. Thank you for so many enjoyable pages, and I so appreciate you sharing with us.
0: Thank you for having me. It was all my pleasure.
1: Catherine Stockett is the author of the new novel, The Calamity Club. It is published by Spiegel and Graw. Thanks to our producer, Sarah LeDuc. Write to us at book@wamc.org. 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For The Book Show, I'm Joe Donahue.

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1: Coming up on WAMC's Northeast Report, venues operated by the Olympic Regional Development Authority saw a record number of visitors last year. More from WAMC's North Country Bureau Chief Pat Bradley. Bow hunting may soon be allowed in Saratoga Spa State Park. WAMC's Aaron Shella Levine will have more. And WAMC's Sagina Shrestha will follow a local mother-daughter drag duo ahead of Mother's Day. These stories and more coming up on Northeast Report after headlines.

0: This is a WAMC News Update. I'm Mariam Ahmed. U.S. military leaders say a ceasefire with Iran remains in effect a day after Tehran was blamed for new attacks in the Strait of Hormuz and against the United Arab Emirates. The UAE, a key American ally, said it came under attack by Iranian missiles and drones for a second day today. Still, the fragile truce reached nearly a month ago appeared to be holding. U.S. forces are pressing ahead with efforts to reopen the strait, a vital waterway for global energy. It's unclear whether U.S. military action can reassure shippers without reigniting the conflict. New York Congressman Paul Tonko is condemning the recent Supreme Court decision that weakens the Voting Rights Act. In a 6-3 decision, the court declared a majority black district in Louisiana unconstitutional. Tonko, a Democrat, says the decision that prevents districts to be drawn based on race is a step backward. It comes as several Republican-controlled states are redrawing their congressional maps at the request of President Donald Trump ahead of the midterm elections this fall. Democrat-controlled states like California have countered with efforts to redraw their maps. But Tonko hopes voters will show up to polls in response to wide-ranging health care and food assistance cuts in the so-called One Big Beautiful Bill Act passed last year.
1: It's a regrettable outcome. It's one that the states are going to be working with. But my hope is that with the growth of there's a lot of progressive thinking right now because of the harm brought by this budget. And I think it's going to charge a lot of people to come to the polls and really want to make a difference. And so it may negate their efforts to deny people these seats. It's all about control of the House of Representatives.
0: Tonko said the Supreme Court's decision last week might lead to the disenfranchisement of voters in minority groups. On Wall Street, at last check, the Dow Jones is up 395 points to 49,337. The S&P 500 is up 70 points to 7,271. And the Nasdaq is up 279 points to 25,347. In the forecast today, partly sunny with a chance of showers, temperatures in the lower 80s. Mostly cloudy tonight, showers likely, lows in the lower 50s. And rainy tomorrow, highs in the lower 60s. 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
2: This is WAMC's Northeast Report. I'm Lucas Willard. There were a record number of visits to the venues operated by the Olympic Regional Development Authority in the 2025-2026 fiscal year. Officials attribute the interest to several factors, including state investment. WAMC's North Country Bureau Chief Pat Bradley reports.
3: New York Governor Kathy Hochul's office says there were more than 1.2 million visits to ORTA's venues, excluding conference center events, custom groups, and non-ticketed events. The figures include a 9% increase in skiers to Gore, Bel Air, and Whiteface Mountains, and the cross-country skiing site at Mount Van Hovenberg. ORTA Vice President of Sales, Marketing, and Communications, Tate Wardlaw, says visitation across all venues has been steadily increasing since 2021.
4: There are several reasons for that growth. ORTA, over the last 7 years, has significantly improved its guest experience across all of its venues. It also reflects a better operational execution, and Mother Nature helps us out with a great year of snow.
3: Wardlaw notes events not included in the visitor data may significantly raise attendance and revenues.
4: We think that the non-ticketed, non-accounted for audience across all venues over the course of the entire year falls somewhere between 800,000 and a million additional visitations. So the total number of visitors is anywhere between 1.8 and 2 million visitors last year and a little bit more so this year.
3: The increase in visits have a spin-off effect on local communities. Town of Minerva Supervisor Stephen McNally also chairs the Essex County Board of Supervisors.
5: Essex County receives most of our revenue through sales tax from tourism. And the governor has done a wonderful job building the infrastructure with ORTA to support tourism. And the more people that come and use the facilities, the better it is for the entire economy.
3: Lake Placid Mayor Art Devlin explains any sales tax revenue generated by visitors goes to the county.
6: The only thing that really brings us income in is property tax, and we cannot raise it more than 2% a year. So that really doesn't help the village, at least from our administrative side, but it helps the village in general. You know, when businesses do well, they upgrade their facilities and it attracts people and you don't have empty stores. Not just the village, but the town and Wilmington and the people around here. It's really great for us.
3: The numbers issued by the governor's office indicate that most visits occurred in the winter. McNally notes the number of tourists coming to the region varies widely depending on the weather.
5: This year we had record snowfalls. We had a wonderful ski season, so that helps us. You know, the small town I live in, if we get snow, the traffic on the road doubles heading to Gore Mountain. A lot of it's weather dependent, but infrastructure is the key, and ORTA's leading the way with that. And, you know, hopefully the towns are doing a little better, the county's doing a little better, making our venues more receptive to the tourist dollar.
3: The ORTA board in December authorized hiring a consultant to review current and future maintenance needs and whether the authority has enough staff to run the venues. At the time, ORTA president and CEO Ashley Walden explained the report will include a full assessment.
7: It's a huge amount of infrastructure that we have of varying vintages. This strategic plan includes a full conditions assessment. There's also a workforce component. They will help us to put together a routine maintenance plan that helps us to build the workforce to support that.
3: Wardlaw says by hiring the consultant, the board is framing long-term strategic fiscal and infrastructure goals and objectives.
4: We are fairly comfortable with where we are positioned today to be able to service 250,000 skiers at Whiteface, for example. But we also need to ask ourselves, are we positioned well for growth across the Olympic Authority, both in terms of HR and in terms of facilities infrastructure?
3: Devlin says if there are staffing or maintenance issues, it's not obvious to the user.
6: I've skied quite a bit this year. I've been to events at the Bob Run. They've had back-to-back world-class events. And maybe they're having problems, but I don't see any of it. Everything looks really, really good.
3: There are more than 1,500 full-time employees working at ORTA's six venues. The study will take a year to 18 months to complete. I'm Pat Bradley, WAMC News.
2: Bow hunting may be allowed in Saratoga Spa State Park as soon as this fall. WAMC's Southern Adirondack Bureau Chief Aaron Shello Levine explains why.
8: The New York State Office of Parks, Recreation, and Historic Preservation's proposal would grant 15 permits for crossbow and bow hunting of white-tailed deer between October 13th and January 1st. State officials say the plan is intended to manage the deer population and allow for forest regeneration.
9: You know, according to DEC's plan, those locally abundant deer populations that are in urban, suburban, and otherwise developed areas present some unique management challenges. But the simplest and least expensive way to control those local deer populations is to allow regulated hunting in areas where appropriate before the impacts become too severe.
8: That's Jesse Jaycox, a wildlife biologist with OPRHP, who said the deer population in Saratoga Spa State Park is considered overabundant.
9: That heavy browsing of vegetation can have impacts not only on forest regeneration, but it can also negatively affect a multitude of species that depend on healthy habitats. Quick overview, overbrowsing by deer, you know, prevents tree seedlings, wildflowers from growing, which will change forest structure. It may result in little to no understory, and deer will preferably browse on native species, which may enable invasive plants to take over.
8: State officials say the plan would also provide safe and enjoyable recreational and educational opportunities in the park, which sits between Saratoga Springs and Milton, and welcomes hundreds of thousands of spectators a year at the Saratoga Performing Arts Center. But some animal rights activists have taken issue with the proposal, which would only allow hunting within a 650-acre plot in the 2,400-acre park and would prohibit hunting within 200 150 feet of any building, road, or parking lot.
10: So there have been studies in Oklahoma, for example, by the Fish and Wildlife Agency that found that up to 50% of the deer that were shot with the bow and arrow were never recovered. So we're talking about deer that end up getting away wounded and could possibly, of course, die over the course of several days.
8: Patrick Batuello, a longtime Capital Region animal rights activist, said he would like to see alternative population control options presented to the public.
10: So there are other options, and, you know, it doesn't get as much attention, but there's contraception, and there is, if you know, a costlier method would be outright sterilization, so you never have to go back for that annual booster that contraception requires. But that obviously is the humane alternative to shooting these animals.
8: In a statement, OPRHP said while sterilization and contraception can work in some scenarios, quote, it has been ineffective at decreasing deer populations in landscapes where deer can move freely in and out of an area. Additionally, fertility control is costly, extremely labor-intensive, and stressful on the animals, end quote. Josh Ness, a biology professor at Skidmore College, studies the interactions between plants and animals and the way they are influenced by landscape changes and other factors. He said when it comes to white-tailed deer,
11: there's usually either more deer than people want or less deer than people want. You know, that's a reality.
8: Ness said he isn't all that familiar with the deer population within the state park, but he says an outsized deer population comes with a number of consequences.
11: Deer can have really strong effects on vegetation. You know, they can absolutely favor the things that are tolerant of their consumption and really punish the things that are vulnerable to it. You know, if one of the goals is to make it a particular sort of place, having too many deer could put that at risk, in the sense of it'll start to look like a lot of other places that have a lot of deer.
8: Ness adds plants that can't escape the reach of deer can struggle to survive, impacting the area's overall biodiversity.
11: To use Trillium as an example, I mean, Trillium can easily be 20, 30, 40 years old, you know, this little plant that's not knee high. And the deer can absolutely kill them. Not with intent. It's just that, you know, if deer are focused on a vulnerable thing and the thing has no refuge, you should expect to see it disappear. And Trillium's kind of a conspicuous example too, because, or things like Trillium, sometimes you'll see them growing on top of boulders. And sometimes that happens because the deer can't get above the boulders.
8: OPRHP is hosting a public meeting on the proposal May 14th. Reporting for the Southern Adirondack Bureau on the campus of Skidmore College, I'm Aaron Shello-Levine for WAMC News.
2: 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Now, meteorologist Garrett Argenis.
12: Good afternoon. On a rather summer-like day across eastern New York and western New England. It's early May on the calendar, but it's feeling more like June. High temperatures today have been in the 70s. A few spots did reach the 80-degree mark. So we have the mild weather. It's not especially humid, and there is a fairly healthy breeze out of the south. And when you combine the dry ground, the gusty breeze, the low humidity, we do have an elevated threat for brush fires, and portions of our area are under a red flag warning through early this evening. That red flag warning highlights the threat for brush fires. If any brush fire were to start, it could spread very quickly. And that red flag warning includes the Capital Region and points south through the mid and lower Hudson Valley until 7 o'clock. But even outside of that area under the red flag warning, any brush fire across our area could spread rather quickly. And one of the other concerns here is that there is some lightning in the forecast. as some thunderstorms are expected late this afternoon into this evening. And of course, lightning is certainly a way to trigger brush fires, so that is something to keep in mind as well. So we do have some weather changes on the way. As I mentioned, those thunderstorms, there's a cold front coming in from the west. So do be aware that that thunder threat is with us. Of course, with any thunderstorm, there is lightning, and that means you'll want to be in a safe place if there is lightning nearby. And a couple of these storms could be locally strong or severe, with heavy rain, gusty winds, and even some hail. That's through the early to mid part of this evening. And there's still a chance for a few showers overnight. Temperatures overnight will be mainly in the 40s and 50s, so it'll be cool but not cold for this time of year. And then during the day tomorrow, that front will more or less stall across the northeast, and a wave of low pressure, a storm, will ride along that front. And that means our Wednesday forecast is for clouds and periods of rain. Be sure to have that umbrella tomorrow. It should be a pretty good soaking rain, which is certainly helpful this time of year. It'll be on the breezy side, and our temperatures tomorrow will be mainly in the 50s and 60s. There might be a spotty leftover shower Thursday, but things are looking pretty quiet Thursday into Friday with cooler temperatures. And now here is my latest regional forecast. First, for the North Country, the Adirondacks, all of Vermont, the Southern Champlain Valley, including Plattsburgh and Burlington, and the Lake George Saratoga region, including Glens Falls. For tonight, mostly cloudy with showers and thunderstorms likely, breezy, lows in the 40s to around 50. Tomorrow, periods of rain and breezy with highs in the 50s. For the Northern Catskills, Mohawk Valley and Southern Adirondacks, including Utica, Gloversville, and Oneonta. Tonight, mostly cloudy with showers and thunderstorms likely, lows in the 40s to around 50. Tomorrow, periods of rain and breezy with highs in the 50s. For the southeastern Catskills, mid and lower Hudson Valley, and interior southern New England, including Middletown, Poughkeepsie, Westchester, Hartford, and Springfield. Tonight, partly cloudy and breezy, lows in the 50s. Tomorrow, periods of rain and breezy with highs in the 60s. For the Capital District, including Albany, Schenectady, and Troy, and the Berkshires. For tonight, mostly cloudy with a chance for showers and thunderstorms, lows in the 50s. Tomorrow, cloudy with periods of rain, breezy with highs in the 60s. Region-wide on Thursday, a blend of sun and clouds. There's the slight chance for a shower, highs in the 50s and low 60s. And on Friday, partly to mostly sunny, with highs in the 50s and low 60s. For WAMC, I'm meteorologist Garrett Argyanis.
2: 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Last week, the U.S. House of Representatives passed legislation to reauthorize major food and agriculture programs. The Farm Bill now moves to the Senate, just weeks after a report from the New York State Comptroller's Office found the state is losing farms and farmland at twice the national rate, especially for small farms. WAMC's Elias Guerra spoke with advocates and small farmers in the Hudson Valley about how the bill would affect them.
13: Linda Garrett, the New York and New Jersey Regional Director with the American Farmland Trust, says small farmers financially operate on the margins.
14: It's year after year running on the edge. If it was, you know, cyclical and they had, you know, a chance to recover, that would be great. But we're not seeing any of these chances to recover recently. It's just more and more of the same thing.
13: High fertilizer and fuel costs connected to the war in the Middle East, along with extreme weather changes, make it difficult for farmers to take a breath. But Garrett says another challenge is agricultural land of aging farmers often does not go to their younger farmer counterparts.
14: We also have an aging farming population and a lot of farmers that are looking to get, you know, looking to retire. The land that they have is their retirement fund. So they're, instead of selling it to another farmer. They're selling it to the highest bidder, which is probably a developer, and using that funding to be able to retire.
13: Vanessa Garcia Polanco, the government relations director with the National Young Farmers Coalition, says that getting access to land is the biggest struggle for young farmers, who also tend to be small farmers. Polanco also says the Hudson Valley has one of the highest concentrations of small farms in New York State based on their membership. She says this latest federal farm bill, which now moves to the U.S. Senate, does not do enough for young farmers.
15: So there were some modest improvements in some of the things, but a lot of those modest improvements do not equal to the financial investment that actually catalyzes change for a lot of young farmers' programs or young farmers' livelihoods and business operations.
13: Polanco says the coalition wants to see more funding for programs that help young farmers access markets and credits, as well as provide infrastructure to support local regional food programs. Garrett says the American Farmland Trust is happy with the federal conservation programs, like the inclusion of federal matching funds for state soil health programs. She says the trust is also happy about unspent conservation funding from the Inflation Reduction Act going into the farm bill. But the trust would really like to see an Office of Small Farms added to the U.S. Department of Agriculture to help with outreach to small farmers. Chris Nickel runs a small vegetable farm in Sullivan County called Finca Seremos with their spouse, Brenda Gonzalez. Nickel says their farm offers discounted groceries to low-income members who sign up to pay in advance and then get a weekly supply of vegetables. But the $187 billion cuts made to the Supplemental Nutrition Assistance Program, or SNAP, made in the One Big Beautiful Bill last year hit their farm hard. They get roughly 20% of their revenue from nutrition incentive programs.
16: There's a higher likelihood we actually know the people we're feeding, and the food is better quality because it hasn't been on the shelf as long and hasn't traveled as many miles. And so everybody wins when we re-regionalize our food shed, except those who are in favor of corporate control.
13: Nickel wants to see funding in the farm bill that reinstates SNAP funding and puts more funding into programs that support buying from local farmers, like the local food purchase assistance and local food for schools programs. Nickel says they want their legislators to vote no on that bill until it includes that funding. Polanco with the Young Farmers Coalition agrees.
15: This is the longest we have gone without a farm bill in the 90 years of this vehicle that is used to do this. But again, we would rather have an old farm bill, status quo, than a new farm bill that misses the opportunity to make the investments.
13: The New York Farm Bureau was one of the groups that voiced support for the passage of the bill, saying it improves risk management tools for dairy farms and access to crop insurance for specialty crops. Democratic Congressman Josh Riley, who represents parts of the Mid-Hudson Valley and Southern Tier, voted yes on the bill, saying in a statement, quote, "It's not perfect and there's more work ahead, but this is a major step forward for upstate New York and rural America," end quote. He says he secured protections to prevent tractor rollovers, transparency on foreign purchases of U.S. farmland, and expanded crop insurance. Republican Congressman Mike Lawler, who represents portions of the Lower Hudson Valley, also voted yes, saying in a statement, quote, "This legislation delivers real support for our state's specialty crop industry, including the fruits and vegetables grown right here in the Hudson Valley," end quote. He says his efforts got funding for promoting carbon storage and cybersecurity to secure SNAP benefit cards into the bill. For WAMC, I'm Elias Guerra.
2: Mother-daughter relationships take many forms, including in drag culture. Ahead of Mother's Day, WAMC's Sagina Shrestha followed a local mother drag duo to learn more about the importance of maternal figures to drag performers.
17: Typhoid Mary first met Andromeda 8 years ago at one of Andromeda's performances in Beacon, New York. At the time, Typhoid Mary was still toying with the idea of doing drag, and she found an easy connection with Andromeda, who now jokes about how they first crossed paths.
18: Me and Typhoid's background story is I found her in a garbage can. on my prom night, and I just raised her on my own. So she's not my biological daughter, but I did find her at first.
19: On my dumpster baby.
18: Yep.
19: Not hers, but someone else's.
18: Yeah.
17: Andromeda would soon become Typhoid Mary's drag mother, which in drag culture is someone who acts as a mentor figure. That means providing guidance in the form of makeup tips and performance critiques, and as is certainly the case for these two, doing it all with a sense of humor. But even though Andromeda and Typhoid Mary joke often, they take their craft very seriously.
18: She was like, can you be like my mentor or whatever? And I was like, yeah, but like, I'm not going to say you're my daughter until you get good.
17: Over the years, Typhoid Mary has blossomed with Andromeda's help. Typhoid Mary is an established drag performer in the capital region. She hosts an event almost every other week and was even crowned best drag performer by the Times Union in 2025. She says a lot of her growth can be credited to her hard work and her drag mother. Inside a staff room at an Albany cidery, Andromeda and Typhoid Mary are getting set for one of the monthly events Typhoid Mary hosts. Before they and other performers head to the stage, Andromeda offers up some last-minute tips, advising the group on how to improvise and stay in character.
19: And I read a lot of these questions, and a lot of the questions can be answered in the word so, just a little pointer. I will be judged.
17: Typhoid Mary then heads out and begins rallying the crowd, taking her time to introduce the performers.
19: So, tonight I have the honor of introducing my drag mother hosting, but as an iconic Marvel character. So, please welcome Andromeda as Emma Frost! Why did you sob?
17: Throughout the show, Andromeda and Typhoid Mary banter and joke. They engage the crowd and make them laugh.
19: Anyway, I have to take my beta blockers for a second.
17: Vanessa Clay, Typhoid Mary's friend who is attending the show, says Typhoid Mary as she is today is very different from who she was when she first started drag. An evolution, Clay says, can partly be credited to Andromeda.
20: She didn't wear lashes. She didn't have eyebrows. Sometimes her wigs would just fall off and she would accept it and let the Greek curls flow. And I don't know. It's funny seeing the transformation from then till now for sure, especially when it comes to her branding and her face.
17: As for Andromeda, she says she takes being a drag mother extremely seriously, especially as she makes her living doing drag. One of the main philosophies she hopes to impart is the importance of originality. She says while she's grateful that drag culture is more popular thanks to the reality show RuPaul's Drag Race, she also notes that some people starting drag use the stars of the show more as a blueprint rather than inspiration.
18: They start being like, oh, well, I want to be a Georges, or I want to be a Sasha, or I want to be a this. And I'm like, but who are you? So there's that. Being originality is such a main thing for me. And if I see someone else doing something that you're doing, I'm like, this is not great for me. Someone else, I could see someone else do this too.
17: Andromeda says an original character is what draws people in and makes the performer stand out. This, beyond any advice about makeup and performance tips, is what Typhoid Mary says has helped her carve her own space in the local drag scene. She says she's forever grateful for Andromeda's guidance.
21: And I feel like that's very important, not only in any creative field, but especially with drag, is to have someone who's willing to push you further, but still not make a clone of themselves, but sort of impress these teachings upon someone else and have it be applied to their craft and their art. And I don't think I could ask for not only a better friend, but also a better drag mother.
17: For WAMC News, I'm Gina Fresco.
2: WAMC's Northeast Report was produced by Andrew Waite. Thanks to engineer Mike Bowen on the board. Thanks to everybody on the WAMC News team. I'm Lucas Willard. 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
1: The world needs this waterway a lot more than we do. We're stabilizing the situation so commerce can flow again, but we expect the world to step up.
2: A new shift in the U.S. strategy in the war with Iran to try to open the Strait of Hormuz.
3: It's Tuesday, May 5th, and this is All Things Considered from NPR News.
2: I'm Elsa Chang.
3: And I'm Mary Louise Kelly. After a key Supreme Court ruling, Alabama lawmakers are racing to redraw the state's congressional map.
4: It's about who gets heard in the nation's capital and who doesn't. Who gets heard in our democracy and who doesn't.
2: Also, teams in Gaza are working to recover bodies that are still buried under rubble.
3: NPR's Anas Baba has been watching those efforts.
5: The rescue team just managed to recover the first body, and the family members recognized and identified him from his own jacket.
2: Those stories after this news.
6: Live from NPR News, I'm Lakshmi Singh. U.S. Secretary of State Marco Rubio is running the White House briefing this hour. Reporters are peppering him with questions about the U.S. and Iran's dueling blockades in the Strait of Hormuz. Rubio defends the administration's attempt to guide commercial ships through the strategically important global oil shipping route.
7: This is not an offensive operation. This is a defensive operation. And what that means is very simple. There's no shooting unless we're shot at first. Okay, we're not attacking them. But if they're attacking us or they're attacking a ship, you need to respond to that. You're not going to let some fast boat come up on a ship and shoot it up.
6: Rubio is the first to fill in for White House Press Secretary Karoline Leavitt, who's on maternity leave. He engaged with reporters from a broad range of news organizations and at times joked with the media over his attempt to stick to White House briefing protocol. Rubio also repeatedly credited President Trump on foreign policy matters. Rubio is one of the key members of this administration, widely viewed as a likely contender for the 2028 Republican presidential nomination. Vice President J.D. Vance is another. Vance was voting today in Ohio's Republican primary for governor. He's also scheduled to visit Iowa. In the fallout of the war and rising fuel prices, air travel's getting more expensive. NPR's Stephen Bazaha has that story.
8: An international flight, on average, cost about $150 more than it did a year ago. Some flights and destinations are up a lot more, like a ticket to London going up about $350. This is also causing some in the United States to change their travel plans. Lee Collins was flying back to Atlanta after visiting family in D.C. and said he is not planning a summer vacation trip.
9: As of now, no, not really. Because like I said, air travel is very expensive. It's going to be a staycation this year.
8: Airfare hikes are due to the price of jet fuel nearly doubling since the start of the year due to the war against Iran and its proxies. Stephen Bisaha, NPR News.
6: Civil rights organizations have filed a new class action lawsuit to pause a 2023 Texas immigration enforcement law from taking effect next week. Texas Public Radio's Maria Navarro reports.
10: What's known as Senate Bill 4 makes entering Texas illegally from another country a state-level crime. It then allows local and state law enforcement to arrest, detain, and remove individuals suspected of doing so. The law is set to go into effect May 15th after surviving previous challenges in court. The Texas Civil Rights Project, the American Civil Liberties Union, and other groups argue SB 4 is unconstitutional since immigration enforcement is solely under the jurisdiction of the federal government. They also say the law will lead to the separation of families, racial profiling, and turn police and judges into immigration agents. I'm Maria Navarro in San Antonio.
6: From Washington, this is NPR News.
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12: Bad news for Buffalo. I'm Randy Simon, and this is EarthWise, a look at our changing environment. The Trump administration has some well-known enemies, wind turbines, electric cars, and climate scientists, among others. Now the iconic American buffalo has joined their ranks. Interior Secretary Doug Burgum has proposed canceling leases for buffalo grazing on federal land managed by the Bureau of Land Management. The BLM has played a key role in preventing the extinction of buffalo for more than a century. Buffalo were killed by the tens of millions during the settlement of the West. The Interior Department still has a buffalo on its official seal. The BLM has traditionally prioritized leasing the rangeland it oversees for cattle grazing and mining, but the previous administration considered conservation to be a use of federal land on par with grazing and resource extraction. Secretary Burgum has ruled that since bison in north-central Montana are not being raised for production-oriented purposes, they have no legal right to roam, wallow, or munch grass on land leased from the Bureau. The goal is to evict buffalo from federal land and make the hugely discounted grazing leases available from the BLM for grazing conventional livestock. The nonprofit environmental foundation American Prairie has long been buying ranches in eastern Montana, seeking to revive the grassland ecosystem full of sage grouse, prairie dogs, bison, and other megafauna. The anti-buffalo rhetoric from Interior is raising alarm and outrage from the Great Plains to California, where 500,000 bison are raised for both conservation and human consumption. BLM allotments for buffalo are in Colorado, New Mexico, the Dakotas, and on scores of Native American reservations. Earthwise is a production of WAMC. 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

0: This is All Things Considered from NPR News. I'm Mary Louise Kelly in Washington.
1: And I'm Elsa Chang in Culver City, California. There is a shift in the U.S. strategy in the war with Iran, and U.S. officials are eager to talk about it. It's dubbed Project Freedom. The new strategy is an effort to open up the Strait of Hormuz to commercial shipping. The strait has effectively been shut down by Iran for about 2 months now. And today, Pentagon officials said that this effort by the U.S. is temporary, and that despite some attacks on U.S. vessels, the ceasefire with Iran is still holding. For more, we're joined now by NPR Pentagon correspondent Tom Bowman. Hi, Tom.
2: Hey, Elsa.
1: Okay, so we've already been hearing a lot from U.S. officials on this latest effort to basically end this whole stalemate with Iran over the Strait of Hormuz. What do we know at this point?
2: Well, Defense Secretary Pete Hegseth and Joint Chiefs Chairman General Dan Kane held a briefing today, and Hegseth said the U.S. military has basically cleared a lane in the Strait of Hormuz so cargo ships can start moving, and there are U.S. battleships, warplanes, helicopters, drones offering protection, which the secretary called a, quote, red, white, and blue dome. But Iran is still shooting drones and missiles. It hit a South Korean ship and also fired on U.S. warships without effect. The Pentagon says it knocked out Iranian missiles and drones. And you're right, the U.S. is saying the ceasefire is holding despite these attacks that General Kane said do not meet the threshold of violating the ceasefire and returning to, of course, major combat operations. And he said attacks above that threshold would be determined by someone above his pay grade. Iran, meanwhile, Elsa, said it still controls the strait and said any ships that don't pass through its approved routes will face a, quote, decisive response.
1: Okay, I'm still a little confused here. Iran is still shooting. What about the ships that are stuck inside the Gulf? Like, are they even moving at this point?
2: You know, not at this point. So far, just two U.S. flagships have crossed through the Strait of Hormuz on Monday. I reached out to a couple of industry groups, and they had the same response. It's just too dangerous, they believe. And until they are confident Iran will not shoot at the ships, or if there's a solid peace agreement with the U.S., they doubt you'll see many or any cargo ships moving. There were some 1,500 ships stuck in the Persian Gulf, and get this, 1,000 of them are large ocean-going ships, such as oil tankers.
1: Well, listening to these officials talk, it sounds like the Pentagon is just hoping that these ships will start moving through the Strait of Hormuz, and that other countries will jump in and somehow help protect those cargo ships. Am I understanding this right?
2: Yeah, that's the sense I got listening to the briefing. I wouldn't say it was a plea, but it was clearly a hope that the cargo vessels would start to sail through the strait and allies would join this dome of protection. Let's listen to both Secretary Hegseth and General Kane.
3: This is a temporary mission for us. As I've said before, the world needs this waterway a lot more than we do. We're stabilizing the situation so commerce can flow again, but we expect the world to step up. At the appropriate time and soon, we will hand responsibility back to you.
4: Commercial vessels that transit through the area will see, hear, and frankly feel U.S. combat power around them on the sea, in the skies, and on the radio. And as of this morning, as was mentioned prior, two U.S. flag merchant vessels have transited, and we anticipate more to transit over the coming days.
2: Now, European allies led by the British and French have talked about getting involved to keep the Strait of Hormuz open, but only after a permanent ceasefire. So no sense they'll join anytime soon. And as I just pointed out from talking to shipping industry officials, they don't anticipate any cargo vessels moving in the coming days.
1: But wait, Tom, wasn't it only a few weeks ago when President Trump was saying Iran blocking the Strait of Hormuz was not a problem for the U.S. alone to solve and that it was up to allies to take back control, right?
2: Right. But as we all know, with gas prices going up, diesel and fertilizer prices going up, it's definitely a problem for the U.S. as well. And there's no sense that this

0: trouble for the U.S. as well. And there's no sense that this red, white, and blue dome will relieve this economic headache anytime soon.
1: That is NPR's Tom Bowman. Thank you, Tom.
0: You're welcome.
2: Here in the U.S., southern states controlled by Republicans are now moving to change their congressional maps after last week's Supreme Court ruling, which further gutted the Voting Rights Act. The Tennessee legislature started a special session for redistricting today. There's also legislative action in Montgomery, Alabama, which is where we find NPR's Debbie Elliott. Hey there, Deb.
3: Hi, Mary Louise.
2: So tell me about this special session in Alabama. I gather it started yesterday. What are they trying to do?
3: You know, after the Supreme Court last week effectively removed race as a consideration for drawing congressional district lines in Louisiana, the Republican-controlled legislature here in Alabama moved to try to revert back to maps they drew back in 2023. Now, federal courts later found those maps discriminated against black voters and instead created new congressional maps. That resulted in the state getting a second black Democrat in Congress. The courts at that time also banned Alabama from redistricting again until after the 2030 census. So the legislation that's moving through the state house this week is basically a mechanism that would impose those old maps, and this is what you should listen to, only if the courts lift that ban. So Alabama's attorney general has asked the Supreme Court to do just that.
2: So much to keep track of. What has the debate been like there in Alabama?
3: You know, at a hearing this morning, the House sponsor of the bill, Republican Representative Chris Pringle, faced some questions about whether this was about taking away representation from black citizens, who make up a little over a quarter of the state's population. Democrat Napoleon Bracey sounded very skeptical that conditions had changed in 3 years' time. Let's listen to a bit of his questioning of Pringle.
4: Back then, that map was deemed not in the best interest of black people in the state of Alabama, right? And then now, all of a sudden, if the Supreme Court says something different, the same racist map that was struck down will come back to life and all of a sudden not be racist anymore?
5: Like I said, all this bill does is provide an opportunity for the citizens in the affected districts to cast their vote for the candidate that they're choosing.
3: Legislative leaders insist this is not about race, but about the majority party reflecting the will of Alabama's conservative voters.
2: The will of the voters. How are voters responding to all this?
3: You know, at the committee hearing today, every single public speaker voiced opposition and framed the bill as a setback for racial progress in Alabama, and many of them noting the rich civil rights history here, right? That sentiment was also echoed outside the state house. There was a rally where you can hear here people were very fired up.
6: We won't go back.
7: We won't go back.
6: We won't.
3: Leading that chant, Mary Louise, is Democratic Congresswoman Terry Sewell from Selma. She's the first black woman elected to Congress in Alabama.
8: This is not about party politics. This is about whether communities like ours can elect leaders who understand their lived experience and fight for their needs. It's about who gets heard in the nation's capital and who doesn't. Who gets heard in our democracy and who doesn't.
2: Deb, there is a clock ticking here. Alabama's primary is coming right up 2 weeks from today, if I'm not mistaken. That'll go ahead.
3: Right. The Secretary of State, it will go as planned. The legislation only creates a path for a special election later should the courts allow Alabama to change its map. It's on track for passage here in the legislature where Republicans hold the supermajority. But civil rights groups are watching closely to the debate and are likely to challenge the outcome in the courts.
2: NPR's Debbie Elliott reporting in Montgomery, Alabama. Thank you, Deb.
3: You're welcome.
1: Florida's attorney general is investigating a proposed attraction in Orlando called Sloth World. More than 30 wild sloths imported to Florida for the exhibit have died. And a local zoo is now trying to keep the remaining 10 sloths alive. Molly Durig with Central Florida Public Media reports.
9: It feels like a typical afternoon at the Central Florida Zoo and Botanical Gardens. The African hornbills are calling and kids are playing at the splash pad. But behind the scenes, something not so typical for this zoo is happening. around the clock in an off-limits quarantine area animal care.

0: teams are tending to the delicate needs of about a dozen sudden arrivals. Sloths.
1: Every hour, every one of them's getting checked on, and it's just kind of this continual routine, hour after hour after hour.
0: That's Zoo CEO Richard Glover talking about the sloths the zoo recently took in. They're tree dwellers, known for their slow movements and metabolism. Sloth World's owners used AI-generated visuals of people getting up close to the animals to promote the exhibit that never opened. State records show they imported dozens of sloths from South America. Inside Climate News broke the news of the sloths' deaths last month. At this point, at least 34 have died, including now three of the sloths the zoo took in.
2: It's been a struggle. They all came in with quite a few things wrong with them.
0: Mineral deficiencies, dehydration, diarrhea. Necropsies show the presence of two viral infections. One veterinarian says they were likely triggered by extreme stress and cold temperatures. Sam Troll is with the Sloth Institute in Costa Rica, which analyzed the necropsies.
3: I think the most concerning aspect is that everything they did, minus the animal abuse, it was legal.
0: Sloth World's owners were allowed to import the sloths under Florida law. Keeping them alive requires an extremely specific diet of fresh leaves from certain trees. Troll says sloths are so delicate and have a slim chance of survival in captivity.
3: Why are we doing something that's definitely going to doom them to death?
0: Sloth World's owners did not respond to requests for comment. Florida Governor Ron DeSantis said he was shocked to hear the attraction was ever planned.
4: It was kind of surprising to me to see just that that was even an issue, that that would even be an attraction. Honestly, I was surprised to see that.
0: As state prosecutors investigate Sloth World's owners, the zoo's medical team is working to try and keep the remaining 10 sloths alive. For NPR News, I'm Molly Durig in Orlando.
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1: From NPR News, this is All Things Considered. I'm Ilse Chang.
2: And I'm Mary Louise Kelly. In Gaza, many bodies are still buried under rubble. Crews have begun efforts to recover those bodies, including victims from one of the war's deadliest Israeli attacks back in late 2024. NPR investigated the attack on an apartment building in Gaza and mapped a family tree of 132 relatives killed there. An Israeli military commander told NPR the army would not have struck the building if it knew it was full of people. It took more than a year for survivors to be able to recover some of the bodies. NPR's reporter in Gaza, Anas Baba, witnessed the recovery efforts. He sends this report and a warning. It includes graphic descriptions of these bodies.
3: An Israeli drone buzzes over a sea of debris. This all used to be homes. Many collapsed into mass graves. Until now, families have been searching for the bodies of their loved ones with their bare hands. Now, a crew has arrived with a huge orange excavator. This machine is digging through a mountain of heavy rubble in the destroyed town of Beit Lahia, a five-story apartment building destroyed in an Israeli attack. More than 100 extended family members crushed inside. Ola Abu Nasser survived.
4: Since the massacre about a year and a half ago, we've been dreaming every day of the moment we could recover the martyrs, honor them, and bury them.
3: Ola documented all the victims from her family, from a 79-year-old grandfather to a six-week-old baby girl. Many of the bodies were recovered from the rubble on the same day of the attack, but other bodies still remain deep under rubble. The UN says more than 80% of Gaza's buildings were damaged or destroyed during the war. Gaza's civil defense team picked this site to be one of their first recovery efforts. Iyad Abu Jarrat is in charge of the crew. Every day, 10 to 15 families call me, he says. They beg for help recovering bodies. But there is only one functioning excavator in Gaza for this kind of work, the Red Cross says. A second excavator was repaired recently. An Israeli security official who was not authorized to speak publicly told NPR that allowing more heavy machinery into Gaza poses security sensitivities. And Israel prevents major rehabilitation efforts until Hamas is disarmed. The recovery effort here is just the beginning.
5: This is how most of the excavation here in Gaza are going. Slowly, slowly. There is tons and tons of cement that needs to be moved away, which is an overload for the excavator.
3: When the machine turns off, the gruesome work begins. 20 rescue workers drop to their knees, leaning into the cracks, smelling the air to get closer to the corpses. After 90 minutes, they find the first one. The rescue team just managed to recover the first body. Shawqi Abu Nasser, he's 60 years old, and the family members recognized and identified him from his own jacket. What we have here is only, it's only clothes, bones. Most of the body is burned and shattered into pieces. The crew zips open each body bag for family members to identify the victims. It's mostly skeletons inside their clothing. There are no DNA tests here. There is only the survivor's eye. علا helps with the identification.
4: It's like you're searching for a needle in a haystack. We wait for the moment they say they found someone. Our hearts tighten. Who could this body be?
3: A huge crowd gathers to watch. But by the end of the day, they only manage to pull four bodies from the debris. The owner's excavator stays here overnight, parked on top of the ruins. The next day, the engine roars to life. The excavator digs deeper into the heart of the collapsed building. The crew finds more victims, exactly as they were in the last moments of their life. The rescue crews just found out another body. And from the clothes, we can say that she's a woman. She was sleeping on her mattress, covered in her blanket, red blanket. Oh, my God. The body is with a baby. She's a mother with her baby between her arms. Ola cries as her brother's body is pulled from the rubble. 16-year-old Ayman.
4: His hair is there, his glasses. Oh God, brother.
3: She identifies him only by his hair and a broken pair of glasses still on his skull. By the end of day two, the crew recovered 20 more skeletons. On day three, the final search day, another 26 bodies are found. That leaves 20 more missing under the rubble. Ola's father, Mu'in Abu Nasr, sits in the ruins. His brother's body wasn't found.
6: I couldn't say goodbye. I couldn't help, and I feel helpless.
3: Another survivor is 29-year-old Aya Abu Nasr. My cousins, my aunt's daughters, my uncle's sons and daughters, everyone I love. No one is left, she says. Gaza health officials count more than 73,000 Palestinians killed in Israeli strikes. Thousands more are still believed to be missing in the rubble of their homes. I never understood what the word genocide meant until my entire family was killed, all at once, Aya says. Israel denies the accusations of genocide. It says its campaign in Gaza was necessary to defeat Hamas after the militant group killed more than 1,200 people in Israel on October 7, 2023. NPR's investigation of the Israeli strike on the Abu Nasr family home found it was one of the deadliest of the war. Satellite imagery shows that weeks after the strike that destroyed the Abu Nasr family building, there was more Israeli bombing. It nearly erased the rest of the neighborhood. Family members and rescue workers recite prayers at the end of the search effort. They stand in a line next to 50 white body bags lined up on the dirt. Then they go to the cemetery. The survivors dig new graves and lower into them bags of bones, bags that weigh almost nothing and that mean everything to them. Anas Baba, NPR News, Northern Gaza.
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7: Pentagon Chief Pete Hegseth says a U.S. effort to escort commercial ships through the Strait of Hormuz is meant to be temporary.
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0: It's All Things Considered from NPR News. I'm Mary Louise Kelly.
1: And I'm Ilsa Chang. Coming up, Health Secretary Robert F. Kennedy Jr. wants to wean Americans off antidepressant medications like Prozac and Zoloft.
2: Too many patients begin treatment without a clear understanding of the risks and how long they will stay on these drugs or how to come off of them.
1: Now news.
3: Live from NPR News in Culver City, California, I'm Dwayne Brown. The Trump administration says a fragile ceasefire with Iran is holding despite attacks on U.S. forces in the Strait of Hormuz and on the United Arab Emirates. The Pentagon says the U.S. blockade targeting ships trying to navigate Iranian ports remains in effect and has been attacked at least 10 times by Iranian forces. Secretary of Defense Pete Hegseth says the U.S. military is not retaliating.
4: American forces won't need to enter Iranian waters or airspace. It's not necessary. We're not looking for a fight, but Iran also cannot be allowed to block innocent countries and their goods from an international waterway.
3: So far, only two American flag merchant vessels have been able to navigate the strait this week. Today, Secretary of State Marco Rubio said the U.S. is aiming to, quote, go back to the way it was before the conflict began. The watchdog group for the electrical grid has issued its highest level of warning. And as NPR's Rebecca Hersher tells us, that warning focuses on AI data centers.
5: The warning comes from the North American Electric Reliability Corporation, a nonprofit that tracks the reliability and security of the continent's electrical grid. It says that electricity demand from data centers could overload the electrical grid. Data centers are the engines that power artificial intelligence tools as well as cryptocurrency mining. They use a lot of electricity, and their demands on the electrical grid change second by second. The warning notes that such rapid oscillations can overload the grid, causing blackouts. The group is asking grid operators and utilities to share information about data center effects to inform future federal rules on the topic. Rebecca Hersher, NPR News.
3: Oil prices fell slightly today. Stocks rallied on Wall Street. 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
6: This is a WAMC News update. I'm Lucas Willard. New York Attorney General Letitia James rallied today in support of legislation to ban so-called surveillance pricing. The Democrat is seeking passage of the One Fair Price Package. The bills would ban retailers from changing prices quickly based on individual consumer data or demand.
7: Clearly, what I've been hearing from constituents and individuals all throughout the state of New York is that they are being charged different prices for the same product. And that fundamentally is not fair. There should be one price for every New Yorker, and that price should basically be the same. And it should not be based on our personal data or who can pay the highest price.
6: Proponents say without safeguards, advancements in algorithms, artificial intelligence, and electronic shelving technology could put shoppers at risk. The Westchester County Board of Legislators on Monday unanimously voted to close a loophole that allowed construction workers on some county properties to be paid lower wages. The loophole allowed workers during public work on privately owned county-leased property to pay less than the standard union wage of workers on county-owned property. Westchester Chairman Bedat Ghashi said protecting fair wages is important for Westchester County.
8: And I think closing a loophole and reaffirming our values that every worker deserves fair pay was something that we were pretty eager to do.
6: Ghashi said the Westchester Putnam Central Labor Body AFL-CIO and Westchester Putnam Building and Construction Trades Council backed the legislation. Underwriting support comes from Rock Voices, a community choir for adults that only sings rock music, no audition required. RockVoices.com for a list of choir locations, tickets, and more information. 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
1: From NPR News, this is All Things Considered. I'm Ilse Chang in Culver City, California.
2: And I'm Mary Louise Kelly in Washington. Health Secretary Robert F. Kennedy Jr. has announced new initiatives to wean Americans off of commonly used antidepressant medications, medications like Prozac and Zoloft. Kennedy made the announcements at a day-long summit held yesterday by the Make America Healthy Again Institute. NPR health correspondent Ritu Chatterjee watched the summit. She is here to tell us all. Hey there, Ritu.
3: Hi, Mary Louise.
2: Okay, so I do want to circle back in a second and hear about these new initiatives, but first just tell us, where is this focus on antidepressants coming from?
3: Yeah, you know, Kennedy has long claimed that these medications are overprescribed and that they are harming Americans with these serious side effects. And he's also in the past claimed, without any evidence, I should add, that these meds cause gun violence. Here's Kennedy speaking at the summit yesterday.
4: Too many patients begin treatment without a clear understanding of the risks and how long they will stay on these drugs or how to come off of them.
3: And, you know, the summit was focused on highlighting the harms of psychiatric medications. People speaking before Kennedy talked about being on some of these meds for years, some of them starting in childhood or teenage, and not just on antidepressants like Prozac and Zoloft, which belong to a group of drugs called SSRIs. Some of them were also on antipsychotic medications, ADHD medications like Adderall, and some of them on a combination of these drugs, and they described lasting side effects like feeling emotionally numb, having sexual dysfunction, feeling suicidal, and they said that their providers had either discouraged them from getting off of the drugs or did not guide them on how to wean safely, and that was the premise of those announcements from Kennedy.
2: Okay, so this argument from Kennedy that we shouldn't have so many people on antidepressants for so long, what does the evidence say to that?
3: So, you know, the side effects can be serious for many people, and experts agree on that, but they also say that many, many people still benefit from taking SSRIs. Dr. Vera Foyer is a child and adolescent psychiatrist and chief clinical officer at the nonprofit Child Mind Institute in New York. And she says that many of her patients were kids and their families have thanked her for prescribing an antidepressant.
5: And I've had parents hug me, you know, on the street. Thank you for convincing me for putting my child. I feel like I have my child back. They're like thriving. They're doing well.
3: And, you know, she does add that only a minority, about 8 to 10% of kids who have a mental health condition need medication. For the rest, you know, talk therapy is enough, which I should add can be really hard to access for a variety of reasons. However, Vera Foyer also said that people who do want to come off the meds should be supported and guided to do that with a careful weaning process, and Kennedy is trying to support that.
2: So what are these new initiatives? Let's circle back to those to help people gradually come off antidepressants.
3: Yeah, so Kennedy said the Federal Health Department will roll out trainings and clinical guidelines for providers to guide them on how to help patients taper from the drugs safely. The Center for Medicare and Medicaid Services will expand access to alternative forms of treatment like talk therapy. And the Health Department also published a Dear Colleague letter to providers acknowledging that meds can play a role, but when they are prescribing meds, they said, you know, talk over the risks carefully and engage patients in decision making.
2: And just briefly, how are mental health care providers reacting?
3: You know, they're supportive of any efforts to improve training on prescribing and weaning people off, but they disagree that this mental health crisis that the U.S. is facing is a problem of over medicalization and over prescribing.
2: That is NPR's Ritu Chatterjee. Thank you very much.
3: My pleasure.
1: The final class of students at the first permanent Jewish institution of higher learning in America will graduate this weekend. The school is called Hebrew Union College, and it's not closing, but it will no longer offer classes in the city where it was founded. Tana Weingartner with member station WVXU in Cincinnati has our story.
6: It's the quiet spring afternoon on the green lawn of Hebrew Union College Jewish Institute of Religion in Cincinnati. Gone are the boisterous students playing Frisbee that Rabbi Laura Baum experienced when she arrived from her home state of Connecticut 2 decades ago.
7: I loved being a student here. It was a really fantastic decision.
6: Soon, there will be no students here at all. The 151-year-old school will graduate and ordain its final 4 rabbis this weekend. Reform Judaism in North America was founded in Cincinnati in the 1870s, and Hebrew Union College, or HUC, is the country's largest Reform rabbinical seminary. It has 3 other campuses in New York, Los Angeles, and Jerusalem, but Cincinnati is the birthplace.
7: I think there's value in Jewish learning and the training of future rabbis not just happening on the coasts. So I definitely am sad to see it close.
6: 4 years ago, the college announced it would shutter its graduate school and stop ordaining rabbis in Cincinnati because of low enrollment and a large financial deficit. Hebrew Union College President Andrew Rehfeld says it was a painful but necessary decision. He says the school couldn't afford to maintain 3 separate domestic residential rabbinical programs. And it's not just HUC.
8: All of our rabbinical seminaries have seen a general decline since the beginning of the century. So the last 25 years, we're down by about 40%.
6: It's not just happening in Judaism either. He says it's part of a broader trend.
8: Liberal Judaism, like other liberal religions, including liberal Christianity, is seeing a contraction, significant contraction, and we are just taking the steps that we have to manage this institution responsibly.
6: A 2025 study by the Autra Center for Rabbinic Innovation reports smaller and non-denominational schools held steady or grew modestly in recent decades, but enrollment in those places has plateaued in the last 5 years.
8: We seem to be stabilizing at between 20 and 25. We are now seeing an uptick this coming year, and we hope that that sustains itself because we train not just rabbis, but also cantors, nonprofit managers, and also Jewish educators.
6: He says some smaller classes in the last few years may be related to the October 7th attacks on Israel and the war in Gaza because first-year students are required to study on the Jerusalem campus. HUC has made cuts elsewhere, too. It downsized its New York and L.A. campuses last year. Faculty, staff, and alumni across the country protested the Cincinnati decision. Ohio's attorney general has taken legal action to keep certain assets, including religious artifacts, from leaving the state. Rehfeld calls the lawsuit unfounded because students will still come to Cincinnati to do research at the archives and library, which are home to one of the world's largest collections of Jewish printed material.
9: We're sad, and we're also really proud. We're proud of what Cincinnati has built.
6: Danielle Minson is CEO of the Jewish Federation of Cincinnati.
9: For 150 years, Cincinnati, you know, rabbis trained in Cincinnati didn't just pass through. They connected with congregations and our agencies and our schools, and they carry what they built here into every community that they serve across the country.
6: Minson says although HUC's rabbinical program may no longer be offered at its Cincinnati campus, it's not the end of an era, just the end of this chapter. For NPR News, I'm Tana Weingartner in Cincinnati.

0: You're listening to All Things Considered from NPR News. A lot of the South is facing drought. In parts of North Florida, the drought is considered exceptional. That's the worst category on the federal scale. Water is disappearing from some rivers, some lakes, and that is creating a unique challenge for some of the state's most famous inhabitants. Regan McCarthy of member station WFSU reports.
1: See, there's 1, 2, 3, 4, 5, 6, 7.
2: Michael Hill is counting alligators.
3: I think this one here has part of his tail missing.
2: Really?
3: I think, unless it's just the way he's curled it.
2: The gators are lined up side by side, almost like lounge chairs at a pool. As we move closer, several slide into what looks like a small pond.
3: This is the last of the water.
2: We're standing on the now mostly dried and cracked floor of Sneed's Smokehouse Lake, not far from Monticello, a small North Florida town. The lake is part of the headwaters for the Osceola River, which at least in this area is also dry.
3: So that's why there's so many alligators, is all this water has gone this direction. We could probably walk all the way along the riverbank here without getting our feet wet.
2: I count at least 41 alligators. Hill says there are even more on the other side of a line of trees. Hill knows this area well. He's a retired biologist who worked to restore this lake through his job with the state. He says besides the lack of rain, one reason for low water levels is that some has seeped into the Floridan aquifer below. That aquifer is one of the most productive in the world. It sits under Florida, as well as parts of Georgia, South Carolina, Alabama, and even some of Mississippi. It's where most of Florida gets its drinking water.
4: I'm on a well. I'm scared on the well. I know where the aquifer is. Look at my pond, how low it is.
2: Lori Kelly sells meat and produce at the Tallahassee Farmers Market. She has a farm in Havana, Florida.
4: You look at all the ponds in our area, we're very, very low. It all goes into play. I do not want to have to redo a new well.
2: Experts say they understand why Kelly's concerned about her well. It all depends on how deep it is. Disappearing water can be linked to lower levels in the aquifer, but that's typically just the surface level. Ming Yi is a professor studying hydrology at Florida State University. He says there's a deeper part of the aquifer where most municipal wells get their water. It works kind of like a sponge.
5: And if you squeeze it, you're going to have some water coming out. But eventually, if there's no supply of water or recharge to the aquifer, the water will be gone.
2: But he says that's not a concern yet. Back at the lake, Hill is still counting alligators.
3: You can count another 20, so 61.
6: Yeah.
2: Hill says drought is normal, and eventually these empty lakes and rivers will fill back up.
3: Quarter inch, half inch rains, that's nothing. We need some 4-inch rains and 6-inch rains.
2: And that could be coming. The Atlantic hurricane season starts in June, and while initial forecasts are calling for slightly below normal activity, meteorologists say a tropical storm could do a lot to push the area's rainfall into more normal levels. For NPR News, I'm Regan McCarthy in Tallahassee.

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1: This is Dr. Tom Denham, professional career counselor with Careers in Transition in Albany, New York. I decided to take the risk to become an underwriter, and it has been one of the best professional decisions I've ever made. 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

0: 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I'm Mary Louise Kelly.
1: And I'm Ilse Chang. Science advocates celebrated a rare bipartisan victory early this year. Congress restored billions of dollars of research money to the federal budget, reversing cuts proposed by the Trump administration. But these same advocates now say the administration is finding other ways to withhold that money. NPR's Katia Riddle explains.
2: When the Trump administration tried to slow or delay billions of dollars in funding for the National Institutes of Health, longtime former NIH employee Jeremy Berg took it personally.
3: NIH has been part of my life for the past going on 5 decades.
2: Berg has had a lot of different roles at the NIH, including 8 years as a director at one of the agency's major research institutes. He credits the institution with fostering much of the progress in biomedical research in the past few decades, things like mapping the human genome, major advances in cancer care, or new therapies for HIV and AIDS. Berg recalls something a Republican senator once told him about the agency.
3: He used to refer to it not just as the crown jewel in biomedical research, but as the crown jewel in the federal government. And I think one can make a pretty strong case for that.
2: That's why when NIH came under attack from the Trump administration, Berg took it upon himself to become a watchdog for the agency. In 2026, Berg says the budget may look intact on paper, but the NIH has switched the strategy to making fewer grants with more money over more years. Berg says it's an accounting shift that means fewer scientists are getting grants.
3: There's a lot of pain and a lot of science that isn't going to get done.
2: Berg's analysis shows 2,300 new grants made at one point in 2026, half of the number at the same point in the previous year. Berg is not the only former NIH employee that's taken on this role. Elizabeth Genexi was a program officer at the NIH for 22 years.
4: I'm sadly watching the agency where I worked for so many years be dismantled.
2: She left because she feared being let go under this administration. Genexi recently analyzed something on the NIH website called forecasts, areas of research the agency would like to fund. It gives direction to scientists who are applying for research money.
4: There are tons of them starting from last year in 2025 that are still sitting as forecasts and were never published.
2: Genexi's research shows that of 336 NIH funding forecasts still listed as open, 205 were already past their promised posting date with no full announcement ever published. It's a way, she says, of giving the illusion that these opportunities still exist, even though they may never materialize. All of this delay trickles down to scientists like Rachel Siriani. She's at the University of Massachusetts Chan Medical School looking at the NIH website.
5: Okay, this was submitted in February and...
2: Siriani is a cancer researcher. She's checking on a grant she submitted months ago. Now the date for its review has been pushed back.
5: And so the chances of that grant being funded in 2026 are basically zero.
2: Siriani works on pediatric cancer. She's had to delay or end a lot of her work because of this NIH funding loss. In her lab, she looks at one bench that is full of equipment, reagent bottles and pipettes.
5: This particular bench was occupied by a member of my laboratory that was doing drug screening studies that unfortunately I had to both lay that person off and close that line of research entirely in my lab. I can't bring myself to clear his bench. It makes me sad.
2: Siriani works on finding solutions specifically for cancer in children that has metastasized to the surfaces of the brain and the spinal cord.
5: It's thin and it's across the soft tissues of the brain and spinal cord. So there isn't really a consistent neurosurgical solution to that cancer complication.
2: One line of research she was working on, a promising combination of drugs.
5: Kind of like a 1-2 punch where we could put the two drugs together and see that they were dramatically more potent.
2: She had to end this work when the funding dried up. In response to her concerns and those laid out by other researchers in this story, a spokesperson from HHS, Andrew Nixon, acknowledged the slowdown in funding but blamed it on the Democrats. Nixon wrote that, quote, timelines have returned to typical funding patterns, unquote. Siriani says for her, it's too late. She doesn't see how she'll be able to restart this study.
5: That means that the therapeutic development work that taxpayers previously invested in is now hitting a brick wall. And, you know, even as just a citizen of the country, this frustrates me. It's a loss of investment. It's a loss of momentum for the families that have children that are affected by these tumors. Every month, every week, that matters to them.
2: Saving kids with cancer is a goal that U.S. scientists have advanced significantly in recent decades. Siriani says in order to keep those breakthroughs coming, the federal government has to continue investing in science. Katie Riddle, NPR News.
0: NPR Music received more than 6,000 entries to this year's Tiny Desk contest. Now it is down to just 5. We are meeting the 5 finalists this week on All Things Considered. Here's one of the judges, NPR Music's Robin Hilton.
6: Yeah, I want to play an entry that we got from a group out of Miami called Les Green and the Swayzes. The song they sent in is called Long Story Short. And this is a 6-piece band with a real old school soul and R&B sound.

Well, front and center, you've got Les Green's voice. It is such a huge sound. It's a classic sound. And the whole thing unfolds. If you watch the video, they shot it in what looks like a small living room, but they make it feel honestly like a giant amphitheater. I mean, the horns are killing it. And they're doing this while sitting back on a couch. They're sitting down. Les Green's performance also absolutely off the hook. He starts off sitting in an office chair and he's kind of swiveling back and forth while he's singing. But then early on, he very seamlessly gets up, kicks the chair out of the way, and he just brings it. What do you want? He's got a wardrobe change at one point. Again, it's like a big Vegas show or something. By far, it was one of the most memorable performances and songs that we got. We were also really moved by the note that Les Green included with his entry. He said, "The world has so much darkness going on, and this song is like a bright fairy tale for me. It takes you out of reality for 5 minutes and lets you scream all the pain and emotion out."

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0: 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Our economy is roaring and factory construction is way up. Consumer confidence is way up.
1: Also way up, gas prices. We'll check on how American families are navigating this wartime economy.
2: It's Tuesday, May 5th, and this is All Things Considered from NPR News.
1: I'm Mary Louise Kelly.
2: And I'm Elsa Chang. Ahead this hour, a lawsuit in Pakistan aims to bring down the price of menstrual products there.
3: They're 40% more expensive, and all of that money is just, we're just being ripped off of that money.
1: Also, big changes ahead for the U.S. Forest Service, including relocating its headquarters from Washington, D.C. to Salt Lake City.
4: There's really no sense in creating this huge upheaval right as we head into fire season.
2: And nominations for this year's Tony Awards are out.
1: We'll walk you through which plays made the cut and which got snubbed.
2: After this news.
5: Live from NPR News in Washington, I'm Ryland Barton. U.S. military leaders say a ceasefire with Iran remains in effect a day after Tehran launched new attacks in the Strait of Hormuz. The United Arab Emirates, a key American ally, said it came under attack by Iranian missiles and drones for a second day. Secretary of State Marco Rubio says the U.S. is pressing ahead with efforts to reopen the strait.
6: You can't have a situation in which the straits are closed to everyone else, but they benefit from the piracy. That can't happen. That's why the blockade is in place, and that's why these sanctions are crippling them.
5: Rubio says the fragile truce reached nearly a month ago appears to be holding. It's unclear whether U.S. military action can reassure shippers without reigniting the conflict. The price of oil remains high. NPR's Scott Horsley reports on what that means for drivers heading into warmer months.
7: Crude oil prices have come down slightly from their peak on Monday, but the U.S. benchmark is still well above $100 a barrel. And investors are growing nervous that relief could be a long time in coming. Futures contracts for Brent oil to be delivered 6 months from now are still priced above $90 a barrel. Retail gasoline prices in the U.S. continue to climb. AAA says the average price of regular gas rose more than 2 cents overnight to about $4.48 a gallon. Scott Horsley, NPR News, Washington.
5: President Trump's campaign to politically punish Republicans who stand in his way moves tonight through Indiana, where seven state senators face Trump-backed primary challengers. In neighboring Ohio, primaries for U.S. Senate and governor will lock in the candidates for two major races with national implications. And in Michigan, voters in a bellwether district will fill a vacancy in the state Senate, a race with implications for the balance of power in a battleground state's legislature. President Trump is bringing back the presidential fitness test. NPR's Franco Ordonez reports the award was given for decades until phased out during the Obama administration.
8: President Trump signed a proclamation restoring the award that dates back to the 1960s, but was later changed to focus more on individual health and to minimize competition.
9: And we're bringing it back. We're bringing it back. My administration's working very hard to defend America's cherished athletic traditions and pass our values of excellence and competitiveness to the next generation. So important.
8: Details of how the new test will be conducted have not been released. The earlier version looked at students' performance in a number of exercises, including running and sit-ups and push-ups. Those who scored above the 85th percentile were eligible for the Presidential Physical Fitness Award. Franco Ordonez, NPR News, The White House.
5: People in Colorado and Wyoming are getting out their snow shovels ahead of a late spring storm that could bring Denver's biggest snowfall of the season. Higher elevations in Colorado could see up to a foot, up to 8 inches are possible in Denver. Snow in May is unusual for the region, but not unheard of. 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
11: This is a WAMC regional news update. I'm Lucas Willard. Governor Kathy Hochul says the federal government is preparing to send a wave of agents to New York if the state legislature passes her bill to limit cooperation between state and local police and federal immigration agents. Speaking in Albany today, the Democrat pushed back against alleged comments made by White House Border Czar Tom Homan that he would send a surge of agents to New York if the legislature passes the Local Cops, Local Crimes Act.
12: All I'll say to Mr. Homan is that Donald Trump himself said he would not send a surge of ICE agents to the state of New York unless I ask. I'm not asking.
11: Hochul's legislation would seek to prevent immigration agents from entering sensitive locations like schools and hospitals and would eliminate so-called 287G agreements that allow local police to act on behalf of federal authorities. The legislation would not prevent state and local police from working with federal agents on criminal investigations. As the New York State Attorney General's office probes the police killing of a man in Newburgh on New Year's Day, city officials have reviewed materials related to a potential lawsuit. The Newburgh City Council says it reviewed preliminary information related to a notice of claim filed in the death of Marcus Burks during executive session Monday night. Burks died after he was tased, pepper sprayed, and restrained by police following a crash in pursuit that began on Route 17K in the town of Newburgh. Burks's death was ruled a homicide. The city is conducting its own internal investigation into the incident. Support for WAMC comes from the Roots Up, the hemp division of Harney & Sons Tea, now offering a variety of natural broad-spectrum CBD infusions handcrafted in New York. 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

0: From NPR News, this is All Things Considered. I'm Elsa Chang in Culver City, California.
1: And I'm Mary Louise Kelly in Washington. President Trump says the economy is roaring. That as Americans are paying an average of $4.48 a gallon for gas on Tuesday. A year ago, it was $3.17. Now, the reason for that increase is the U.S.-Israel war with Iran, which resulted in the closing of the Strait of Hormuz. Gas prices are just one measure of the cost of living in the United States, but they're a big one. So we wanted to take a few minutes to measure how the war is affecting Americans' bottom line. So we have called Martha Gimbel. She is co-founder and executive director of the Budget Lab at Yale. We check in with her from time to time about the economy. Martha Gimbel, welcome back to All Things Considered.
2: Thank you so much for having me. I feel like you only check in with me about the economy when it seems like things are about to get weird.
1: which is frequently, which is why we speak to you often, I guess. Speaking of weird, gas prices. I feel like I've spent more time talking about gas prices these last 8 weeks than any other 8 weeks I can recall. Just briefly lay out why they are so significant when we're talking about the big picture health or lack thereof of the economy.
2: I think there's, you know, three things to keep in mind here. One is people need to spend money on gas prices, right? It's not a luxury good. They need to go to work. They need to drop their kids off at school. Second is we see them, right? I can tell you what the gas prices are at the place right across the street from me where I usually get gas. Mm-hmm. I don't know, you know, offhand how much a gallon of milk has changed since last month. I know about what it is, but I don't have the exact down to the penny number in my head. Gas prices, you see them everywhere.
1: They're on the big sign as you drive around, yeah.
2: The big sign. But the third thing, and I think this is really important, is gas prices and energy prices in general flow through to everything else. You need energy to produce all of these other goods and services that we buy. And so when you start seeing energy prices going up, it can often be a leading indicator that some other prices are going to start rising too.
1: So with that as context, let me ask you to help us fact check the comment I just attributed to President Trump, that it's roaring. He said that while he was speaking to a group of small business leaders. He was at the White House. This was on Monday. He said a few things about the economy.
3: Thanks to these pro-growth policies, our economy is roaring and factory construction is way up. Consumer confidence is way up. Business investment is more than triple compared to that of just a short time ago.
1: I guess my question there, Martha, is our economy roaring?
2: Our economy is not roaring, but it has been fine, right? You know, the unemployment rate has stayed relatively low. Economic growth, if you look at non-volatile measures, has been fine. And that sounds like damning with faint praise, but, you know, fine is nothing to sneeze at. Slow and steady wins the race here. I do want to seize on one thing the president said, which is about consumer confidence.
1: That was where I was going next. He says it's way up. Does that square with what you hear, with what we hear from consumers?
2: It's not. You know, consumers have been expressing for quite some time that they are not happy. You get some, you know, wiggles month to month, but in general, consumer sentiment is quite low. And one of the things that we know that does really impact consumer sentiment is energy prices. And so just going back to where we started, not only is consumer sentiment, you know, relatively low right now, it's probably going to face some headwinds in the months to come.
1: If someone were able to wave a magic wand, open the Strait of Hormuz this afternoon, pull a permanent deal between Iran and the U.S. out of their magic hat, would Americans still be facing an affordability crisis?
2: I mean, there are many factors that go into affordability. One thing to keep in mind is that we've already seen, you know, not just holding back of supply, but supply destruction. And so it's going to take time to rebuild facilities, to start production up again. It's not the case that you can just turn it on and off like a switch.
1: Are there steps the administration can take in this moment that we're in right now to ease the pressure on Americans?
2: I mean, apart from the one that you just mentioned of ending the war, when you have actual removal of supply, there's just not that much you can do to prevent higher prices.
1: All that said, when are gas prices going to go down?
2: If you find out, let me know, and I will time the filling up of my gas tank. To keep in mind is that we've already seen, you know, not just holding back of supply, but supply destruction. And so it's going to take time to rebuild facilities to start production up again. It's not the case that you can just turn it on and off like a switch.
1: Are there steps the administration can take in this moment that we're in right now to ease the pressure?

0: higher prices.
1: All that said, when are gas prices going to go down?
0: If you find out, let me know, and I will time the filling up of my gas tank accordingly.
1: Martha Gimbel is Executive Director and Co-Founder of the Budget Lab at Yale University. Thanks so much.
0: Thank you for having me.
2: A month ago, the U.S. Forest Service announced a major reorganization, which includes relocating its headquarters from Washington, D.C. to Salt Lake City, Utah. Critics say it's actually an attempt to dismantle the Forest Service and that the timing on the eve of a potentially rough wildfire season could not be worse. Rachel Cohen of the Mountain West News Bureau reports.
3: The air is crisp on an early spring morning in the Arapaho-Roosevelt National Forest in Colorado. On a good weekend, trails like this one draw hundreds of visitors, hikers and bikers. The Forest Service has managed this land for over a century, and now it wants even more of its staff to be closer to woods like this.
4: So what we're trying to do is push decision-making down to the ground.
3: Forest Service Chief Tom Schultz testified to Congress last week.
4: So the men and women on the ground give them more responsibility and authority to make decisions.
3: Schultz defends the agency's restructuring plan, but hasn't given a timeline for it. In addition to moving Forest Service headquarters to Salt Lake City, it also scraps all 9 regional offices and replaces them with 15 new state ones, and consolidates research management to one location in Fort Collins, Colorado.
4: We cannot sustain the footprint that we currently have.
3: But while the government sees efficiency, Julie Slifka sees
5: just another devastating blow to our public lands.
3: She works for Wilderness Workshop, a nonprofit environmental group in western Colorado, and says she's seen this before when the first Trump administration moved the Bureau of Land Management to Grand Junction, Colorado.
5: We saw the Bureau of Land Management rent a beautiful new building for its, I think, 300 employees that were supposed to move here from Washington, D.C., and we saw literally no one come week after week.
3: About 87% of staff who were asked to move quit instead. The Biden administration moved the agency back to Washington. Slifka says the Forest Service is already hamstrung. 6,500 employees took buyouts or retired last year. She worries more expertise will walk out the door now and at a critical moment. Colorado and much of the West saw little snow this winter, leaving the ground dry and prime for burning.
5: There's really no sense in creating this huge upheaval right as we head into fire season and basically hoping that it all works out or goes according to plan.
3: The Forest Service says these changes won't affect firefighting and that it's staffed up for the summer. But Ann Bartuska has her own concerns. She worked at the Forest Service for nearly 2 decades, eventually leading its research arm. 57 research facilities in 31 states are on a list to potentially shutter. The Trump administration says the researchers aren't being fired, but it's still unclear where they'll work. Bartuska says science can't just be picked up and moved.
6: If you're doing work on the sugar maple decline in Vermont and New Hampshire, you probably are based in Burlington.
3: A strength of government research, she says, is its staying power. The Forest Service maintains about 80 experimental forests. Studies at many go back decades. The agency says the science will continue.
6: But if you're closing facilities associated with those sites, then how do they sustain the data? How do they sustain the work that's going on?
3: Bartuska understands the agency might not have the money to keep all those buildings in good shape, but she still has questions. 30 members of Congress, none Republicans, want more details, too. They sent a letter to agency leaders asking for data to back up the changes and gave a deadline of this week to respond. For NPR News, I'm Rachel Cohen.
1: One of the nation's largest women's colleges is now under scrutiny by the Trump administration. Smith College in Western Massachusetts began admitting transgender women in 2015. This week, the U.S. Education Department announced it would investigate the legality of that practice. From member station WFCR, New England Public Media's Nirvani Williams reports.
7: It's finals week at Smith College, and the walkways across campus are covered with chalk drawings of the transgender pride flag and the phrase, trans Smithies belong.
8: As a trans woman in the United States, I don't feel safe at all.
7: This Smith student asked not to be identified because she says she feels targeted under this administration. She says she's still processing the news that her college is under investigation for admitting trans students like her.
8: You know, it's just one thing added to the

0: mix of like the stressful climate, political climate that we're living in. And we're all just trying to come here to get our degrees, to study.
1: The Trump administration is investigating whether Smith's policy of admitting transgender women violates Title IX, which prohibits sex-based discrimination. Kimberly Ritchie, the Education Department's Assistant Secretary for Civil Rights, said in a statement, quote, "An all-women's college loses all meaning if it's admitting biological males." She said the practice, quote, "raises serious concerns about privacy, fairness, and compliance under federal law." On an anonymous message board, screenshots of which were shared with NPR, students have been showing their opposition to the investigation with messages like, quote, "trans women belong at Smith and that shouldn't be a hot take." Smith College said in a statement that it is, quote, "fully committed to its institutional values, including compliance with civil rights laws," and it doesn't comment on pending government investigations. For NPR News, I'm Nirvani Williams in Northampton, Massachusetts.

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1: This is All Things Considered from NPR News. I'm Mary Louise Kelly.
2: And I'm Elsa Chang. In many parts of the world, menstrual products like pads are expensive. Activists have filed a lawsuit in Pakistan aimed at lowering the price. But as NPR's Gabriella Emanuel reports, that strategy has not always worked.
3: Growing up in Pakistan, Bushra Mahnoor dreaded getting her period.
4: I grew up in a family. I have four other sisters, and there were never enough period supplies in our home.
3: Her period often meant missing school. Her uniform was all white, and she feared getting blood on it. She had a long list of excuses at the ready. Headache, stomach ache.
4: Mentioning that you're on your period is a big taboo, but mentioning that you're on your period without access to a pad was just even more humiliating.
3: A report from the United Nations Children's Fund found that only 12% of girls and women in Pakistan use commercially manufactured sanitary products. Others turn to homemade solutions, a rag wrapped around itself. So when Mahnoor discovered in college that pads were taxed several times, including as luxury goods and not essential items, she became furious.
4: There is almost 40% of tax on pads. They're 40% more expensive. We're just being ripped off of that money, and that has gross consequences.
3: She's now the executive director at Mahawari Justice, a nonprofit that advocates for menstrual health. Her group has launched a campaign and coordinated with lawyers who sued the government in 2025 for menstrual products to be reclassified as essential goods, with the goal of eliminating the taxes and lowering the price. Pakistani legal officials did not respond to NPR's request for comment. Mahnoor Umar is the petitioner on the case and also a lawyer.
5: I was anticipating a lot of trolling for some reason, but so far the response, to my surprise, has been very positive.
3: She says she's been motivated by what she's seen happen with a lawsuit in nearby Nepal, where the Supreme Court ruled in June of last year that taxes be removed on sanitary pads.
5: And they got it alleviated, and the price has gone down considerably.
3: But in some cases, eliminating taxes has not lowered the price. Emily Cruz works on menstrual health for the nonprofit Splash. She says, look at Malawi in East Africa. That country got rid of all the taxes on menstrual items, only to discover the price to the consumer remained the same. She says it's a bit of a mystery.
6: Why haven't we seen the change in price? There's a question there that I feel like really needs to be unpacked.
3: Cruz's guess is that the activists likely need another step in their strategy after removing the taxes.
6: Maybe that's a policy related to subsidizing menstrual health products, or perhaps a policy that doesn't allow a retailer to mark up essential goods.
3: Another idea for how to lower prices? Stop relying on international corporations. Uma Leila Asar is part of the National Commission on the Status of Women, appointed by the Pakistani government.
7: It's very important that items where the menstrual hygiene is concerned should be locally produced. The raw material is not available in Pakistan. I think that's the main issue.
3: Still, she says the commission supports the legal fight to remove the luxury tax. A final hearing in the case is expected in the coming weeks. Gabriella Emanuel, NPR News.
1: Three young brothers in Texas who play mariachi music were detained by ICE back in February as part of President Trump's immigration crackdown. The brothers got out 2 weeks later. Country music superstar Kacey Musgraves heard about their story and invited the boys on the Texas leg of her new tour. NPR's Sergio Martinez Beltran was there and has our story.
8: On stage at the historic Green Hall, Texas' oldest continuously operating dance hall are Antonio, Caleb, and Joshua Gámez Cuellar. The brothers are wearing pristine black charro suits with white and blue floral embroidery and big red bow ties, the kind of outfits they wear while performing in National High School Mariachi Championships.
9: About 800 people came to this iconic Central Texas venue to see one of country music superstar Casey Musgraves' 3 sold-out shows. The crowd, many wearing cowboy hats and boots, sings along with the brothers who are ages 18, 15, and 12. The boys are living a dream shared by 5 generations of their musical family. For the last few nights, they've been the opening act for 8-time Grammy Award winner Casey Musgraves.
10: More cowbell, please.
9: Her latest album, Middle of Nowhere, just came out and celebrates Tejano influences in several tracks.
11: From San Luis Potosí, Mexico, all the way to this historic stage at Green Hall, their journey is just getting started.
9: It's a journey that 3 months ago seemed impossible. The family came to the U.S. from Mexico in 2023 through a Biden-era program called CBP-1 that allowed migrants to come to the U.S. legally while their asylum claims were considered. Earlier this year, the brothers and their parents were detained by ICE agents after a required check-in.
12: Yo nunca he cometido un delito. Yo nunca he hecho... Yo no he tenido ni reportes en la escuela.
9: 18-year-old Antonio, the eldest, says he's never committed a crime. He says he hasn't even gotten into any trouble at school. Yet in late February, Antonio was shackled and transported to a detention center in Texas. Because he's 18, he was separated from his family. His brothers and parents were sent to a different ICE facility. They spent 13 days in detention.
12: Yo digo que el único delito fue el amarnos mucho.
9: Our family's crime was to love each other, Antonio says, adding, I felt like we're being punished for sacrificing everything for a better life. After bipartisan outcry from Texas politicians, the family was released. They're now waiting for a new immigration court date. Casey Musgraves saw the news and had her team reach out to the family. Joshua, the 12-year-old, says stepping on stage for the first time opening for Musgraves was beyond nerve-wracking. I almost ran out of breath. I thought I was going to fall, Joshua says. But he and his brothers beat the nerves and carried on with their opening act, and even got to perform 2 songs with Musgraves herself.

0: Tonight, you're witnessing five generations of heritage carried forward by three young musicians who are honoring the past while creating something entirely of their own.
1: The brothers say this opportunity is changing their lives. Now people stop them on the streets for photos. After facing the threat of deportation and fearing for their future, they are now excited about what lies ahead. Antonio wants to teach mariachi. Caleb wants to be a nurse while continuing to play music. And Joshua wants to finish sixth grade and join the renowned high school group Mariachi Oro in McAllen, Texas, where they live. 15-year-old Caleb says the brothers are grateful for the opportunity.
2: No, la verdad me llevo el más que nada que la experiencia de.
1: My takeaway from all of this is that I felt loved by more than 800 people, he says. A positive reminder of how much support the family has as they continue to fight for a chance to stay in the U.S. Sergio Martinez Beltran, NPR News, New Braunfels, Texas.
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4: Pentagon Chief Pete Hegseth says a U.S. effort to escort commercial ships through the Strait of Hormuz is meant to be temporary.
5: We prefer this to be a peaceful operation, but are locked and loaded to defend our people, our ships, our aircraft, and this mission without hesitation.
4: Analysis of the latest U.S. and Iran news tomorrow on Morning Edition from NPR News.
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0: It's All Things Considered from NPR News. I'm Elsa Chang.
1: And I'm Mary Louise Kelly. Primary voting closes today in Ohio.
0: We talked to voters about what's been driving their ballot decisions.
2: I'll carpool 10 people here. Doesn't matter to me. I don't care what the price of gas is. Voting is a privilege, and people should take it very, very seriously.
1: First, the news.
3: Live from NPR News in Culver City, California, I'm Dwayne Brown. The tenuous ceasefire in the Iran war is under strain as the U.S. and Iran fight for control of the Strait of Hormuz, which remains shut down to commercial traffic. The U.S. deployed warships to help escort two commercial vessels through the narrow strait yesterday, which has been controlled by Iran since the start of the war. NPR's Aya Batraoui has more from Defense Secretary Pete Hegseth.
4: Today, Hegseth was asked if this all meant the ceasefire is over, and here's what he said.
5: No, the ceasefire is not over. Ultimately, this is a separate and distinct project, and we expected there would be some churn at the beginning, which happened.
4: So he said some churn at the beginning. Now, he said any further escalation would be up to President Trump. But here I will note that this Project Freedom is only in its second day, but we haven't seen any traffic yet flowing through the Strait of Hormuz. Ship owners and insurers are obviously still very apprehensive.
3: That's NPR's Aya Batraoui. Connecticut Governor Ned Lamont has signed a law today that limits federal immigration action in his state from member station WSHU. Molly Ingram reports.
6: Connecticut law now forbids ICE agents from wearing masks to conceal their identity. They can wear them for medical reasons. The law also bans warrantless arrests near so-called protected areas like churches, schools, hospitals, and courthouses, and allows residents to file civil lawsuits against agents if their rights are violated. Here's Connecticut Governor Lamont.
7: There are a lot of folks that belong in this state, and that's what this law is all about. We love you. We care about you. I want you to feel like you're at home here.
6: The bill was unanimously opposed by state Republicans, who called it political theater during an election year. New Jersey, Maryland, and Virginia have also passed bills limiting immigration and customs enforcement.
3: You're listening to NPR News.
8: 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This is a WAMC regional news update. I'm Lucas Willard. A luxury rental building in Hudson is struggling to find tenants. WAMC's Sam Digman reports as the Hudson Industrial Development Agency invites public comment on the vacancies.
9: When the Hudson Depot Lofts started accepting rental applications about a year ago, a small number of apartments were made available to tenants earning 80% of the annual median income for Columbia County. That's about $77,000 a year. While those apartments filled up quickly, the remaining apartments require an income at 130% of the annual median income for the county, which would be over $100,000 a year. The median household income in the city of Hudson is about half of that. During the Hudson Industrial Development Agency meeting Monday, representatives from the building's management group, the Galvin Foundation, acknowledged nearly half the Depot Lofts units are empty. They said the main obstacle to acquiring tenants is cash on hand. Asked directly by Hudson Common Council President Margaret Morris if they're considering lowering rents, Galvin reps declined to commit to price changes, saying it's something they may explore in the future. For WAMC News, I'm Sam.
8: Taking a look at the forecast, a chance of thunderstorms this evening, mostly cloudy overnight with a chance of showers, lows in the lower 50s. Tomorrow, rain, cooler with highs in the lower 60s. 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
1: This is All Things Considered from NPR News. I'm Mary Louise Kelly in Washington.
2: And I'm Elsa Chang in Culver City, California. The hugely popular prediction market site called Polymarket is based overseas, specifically in Panama. And being based there means all the bets on the site on things like elections, wars, and assassinations are outside the reach of U.S. regulators. NPR's Bobby Allen looked into what Polymarket's Panama headquarters is all about and joins us now. Hi, Bobby.
3: Hey, Elsa.
2: Okay, to make sure we all start this conversation with everyone on the same page, just briefly tell us, what is Polymarket?
3: Sure. Polymarket is a prediction market site where you can bet on military strikes, what politicians say, you know, what may happen in the next YouTube video from Mr. Beast, really anything happening on or offline. The possibilities are endless. And what really distinguishes Polymarket from the other prediction market sites out there is it's not regulated by the federal government. And as you mentioned, it is based in Panama. But this industry, which is very similar to gambling, has absolutely thrived in recent years. And Polymarket's main competitor, Kalshi, and it are advertising aggressively in dozens of American cities. And Elsa, this is despite a wave of lawsuits all around the country over whether this industry should exist at all.
2: Yeah. Okay. So explain, why is Polymarket based in Panama?
3: Yeah, well, the short answer is the Biden administration shut Polymarket down in the U.S. and it went overseas. Regulators at the time said Polymarket was operating without a federal license, and it to this day remains banned for Americans. But it is possible to access it by using what's known as a virtual private network, right? A VPN that hides where you're based. Mm-hmm. And in Trump's second term, Polymarket has just absolutely exploded in growth, but does not have to follow any U.S. rules or regulations.
2: That's right. Okay, so tell us what you've learned so far about Polymarket's presence in Panama.
3: Yeah, I always hear, you know, this Panama-based company. And I decided just to start digging into it. I pulled Polymarket's Panamanian government paperwork. I found an address it was claiming was its headquarters. And then I got on the phone and called up Panama City reporter Eliana Morales Gill. And she agreed to go over to the address and check it out. And she went and saw a gleaming skyscraper in an upscale commercial district of the city. She went to the 21st floor, and it was a law firm in a largely, mostly empty room. Huh. A worker popped out and said, we've never heard of Polymarket. The company isn't based here. She said the lawyer listed on the paperwork as the agent of Polymarket was not there either.
2: This is very mysterious. So what has Polymarket had to say about all this?
3: Yeah, Polymarket would not comment. So I kept digging in further and further and found that, you know, Polymarket wasn't alone in terms of setting up shop here. I found 15 other crypto companies also claiming this as their home base. And I found some court records showing that the now disgraced crypto billionaire Sam Bankman-Fried had actually done business with this law firm. The firm would not return our request for comment, Elsa, but Bankman-Fried, as most of us know, is now serving a 25-year prison sentence for wire fraud and other charges.
2: Right, the plot thickens. Okay, is there something special about this one law office in Panama that might make it popular with all these crypto companies?
3: Yeah, well, none of the companies would explain why they are using this address as their corporate office, but I did speak to several lawyers who practice in Panama, and they described why American companies set up there kind of generally. For one, there are tax benefits. There's no income tax on foreign work, no capital gains tax on investments. But the other big advantage is legal. Court orders or judgments from non-Panamanian courts can be really hard to enforce, so Panama can basically be something of a legal shield for companies like Polymarket.
2: And real quick, what do you think all of this tells us about Polymarket's future? Sure.
3: The company has big ambitions. The Trump administration is really promoting this industry and is taking a hands-off approach. Not only that, Elsa, but President Trump's son, Donald Trump Jr., is an investor and advisor to Polymarket. But if Polymarket wants to return to the U.S., they'll have to make some major changes, like stopping bets on things like war and assassination, for instance. Those things would be illegal under U.S. commodities law.
2: That is NPR's Bobby Allen. Thank you, Bobby.
3: Thank you, Elsa.
1: After next Monday, doctors might not be able to prescribe the abortion pill mifepristone via telehealth. That depends on what the U.S. Supreme Court decides then. But doctors and experts say it won't stop people from being able to get abortion pills through the mail. Here's reporter Abby Wendell.
4: Medication abortion in the U.S. typically involves two pills, mifepristone and misoprostol. But as doctors face the possibility of no longer being able to prescribe mifepristone via telehealth, many are preparing to pivot.
5: If we have to, we will switch to a misoprostol-only regimen.
4: Dr. Angel Foster is the co-founder of the Massachusetts Medication Abortion Access Project. The organization is a Shield Law provider, meaning they mail abortion medication to patients around the country, regardless of state laws restricting abortion. Decades of research shows taking misoprostol alone is a safe and effective option to end early pregnancy, though the experience may be more uncomfortable. Foster says it's not her preferred regimen, but it's a crucial alternative.
5: You know, I feel like I can hold two things at the same time. The first is that this decision is terrible, and we should be able to provide mifepristone and misoprostol via telemedicine. All of the evidence supports that. And I'm incredibly grateful that we have a high quality alternative in misoprostol alone that we can pivot to continue to provide patient care.
4: Other doctors we spoke with are also prepared to pivot to misoprostol only. Planned Parenthood Direct posted a similar sentiment on Instagram Friday. If mifepristone becomes unavailable via telehealth, people will still be able to get it by going to a doctor in person. Or they can order abortion pills online without a prescription. In many cases, both mifepristone and misoprostol.
6: There's an enormous network of people who are making access possible, even now, despite these political restrictions that are happening.
4: Elisa Wells is a public health researcher and co-founder of Plan C Pills. Their website links people to a variety of places people can order abortion pills online, including pharmacies abroad that sell the pills and U.S.-based groups that mail free pills to people living in states with abortion restrictions. Plan C periodically tests the pills from all these sources to make sure they're real. The website's traffic doubled this past Saturday following the appeals court's decision about mifepristone. That may indicate more people are looking for options on how to get pills outside of the formal medical system.
6: In some ways, it's the best advertisement for this alternative way of accessing pills.
4: Getting abortion pills without a doctor's oversight isn't new. For decades, a global network has developed to help people access the pills this way. And since the latest upheaval over mifepristone, the network in the U.S. has been a buzz.
7: The feelings within the network were definitely like a little bit of panic, but also we have been and will continue to prepare for these moments.
4: Destiny Spaeth is an abortion access advocate in North Dakota. Over the past few days, she says she's been in about a dozen group chats that at first were filled with people depressed and angry. Then they switched into a different gear, strategizing.
7: When a decision like this comes down, we just rely on that network of rapid response, quick communication, and then dispersing that communication within our communities so that folks don't feel as lost and confused and as alone as some of these decisions are intended to make us feel.
4: Spaeth is currently focused on sharing resources about something called advanced provision, a way for people to access these pills to have them just in case they need them in an uncertain future.
1: That is reporting from Abby Wendell. To hear more about the network helping people around the world access safe abortions without a doctor, check out The Network from the NPR podcast Embedded.
2: This is All Things Considered from NPR News. The Trump administration has deported hundreds of thousands of people since it launched the ongoing crackdown on immigrants last year. And for one man in Missouri, deportation meant leaving the country where he had lived for more than 40 years and trying to start a new life in the country where he was born. Reporter Addison Zanger of member station KBIA went to the Netherlands to meet him.
8: Owen Ramsing is 45. He worked as a security guard and a property manager in the United States, and until last year, he lived with his wife and teenage daughter in the college town of Columbia, Missouri. Now, when he travels on a train in the middle of the Netherlands, the stops are announced in Dutch, and he's in a whole different world. Ramsing says he has a lot to adapt to.
9: I don't understand no Dutch, which is going to be another learning thing for me.
8: His upheaval began last September. Ram Singh is a legal U.S. resident who has a green card and was traveling back home from the Netherlands when he was detained at O'Hare Airport by Border Patrol agents, who found out he had been convicted of a felony drug charge, possession of cocaine, nearly 30 years earlier in Omaha, Nebraska. So even though Ram Singh, who was tried as an adult, had served his time, he was sent to an El Paso ICE detention facility. Tricia McLaughlin, then an assistant secretary with the Department of Homeland Security, said in a statement, the government can revoke a green card if the nation's laws are broken and abused, saying that a green card was a, quote, privilege, not a right. Ram Singh was deported to the Netherlands in February, leaving his wife and daughter 4,000 miles away.
9: Getting off the plane, I mean, I was in shock.
8: Ram Singh last lived in the Netherlands when he was 5 years old. His mother and father were separated, and she took him to the United States. He says his time away from his wife and daughter has been difficult, and his detention still causes him nightmares. Even so, unlike some who have been deported, Ram Singh is not completely alone. He lives with his father, who he reconnected with in person in 2009. Ram Singh says he has been a grounding presence throughout the whole process.
9: Once we had the contact with each other, we realized, you know, that we are the same, basically. We are father and son, for sure. He's a big support system, and he's keeping my head above water.
8: Ruben Ram Singh says he's grateful to be able to make up for that lost time with his son, but it doesn't make up for what his son has had to endure.
10: The whole situation is so horrible. The way he have to move to here, detained, lose 40 years, everything he built up.
8: Now, Ram Singh's morning routine starts with a cup of tea with his father. And the family on different sides of the world is working to come back together. Ram Singh says once he finds a steady job and housing, his wife and daughter will join him. They've been able to visit him since he's been in the Netherlands, but he's missing out on big events, including his daughter's upcoming high school graduation.
9: I will be on FaceTime, so I'm able to watch her walk the stage, but just it sucks not being there.
8: Even so, Ram Singh says he tries to remain positive.
9: I feel safe. I feel like I'll succeed.
8: Succeed in the new place that Ram Singh has been forced to call home. For NPR News, I'm Addison Zanger in Utrecht, Netherlands.

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1: This is a WAMC Business News Update. I'm Lucas Willard. On Wall Street today, stocks rallied after oil prices eased and companies kept reporting bigger profits for the start of the year than analysts expected. The NASDAQ up 258 points today to 25,326. The Dow Jones rose 356 points to 49,298. The S&P up 58 points to 7,259. U.S. job openings were essentially unchanged at 6.9 million in March. Another sign the American labor market remained sluggish even before the full impact of the Iran war hit the economy. The job openings and labor turnover survey released today showed that layoffs rose in March, but hiring improved and more people quit their jobs, a sign of confidence in the economy. Job openings have come down more or less steadily since peaking at a record 12.3 million in March 2022. And lawyers for Spirit Airlines have returned to U.S. bankruptcy court to seek approval for dismantling the budget carrier and turning its parts into cash for creditors. During a hearing today, lawyers argued for a rapid wind-down plan centered on selling off every possible Spirit asset, from airplanes and engines to spare parts, and limiting additional payroll, leasing, and other costs. The liquidation marks a dramatic turn for Spirit, which filed for bankruptcy protection in August 2025, hoping to escape financial ruin. 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For estate planning and administration, it's not just business, it is personal. The M-E-I-E-R lawfirm.com. 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It's 5:50.
2: 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I'm Elsa Chang.
0: And I'm Mary Louise Kelly. Primary voting closes today in Ohio. There are several competitive statewide races on the ballot for governor. There are also House and Senate races, which could help determine the balance of power in Congress. But when it comes to what is motivating voters around Southwest Ohio, it may be issues close to home. WVXU's Isabel Nisley in Cincinnati has more.
3: On a Saturday morning at the Hamilton County Board of Elections, people trickle into the long concrete building to vote early in Ohio's primary election. Susan Bailey carpooled here with a friend from Reading, an inner suburb of Cincinnati. The lifelong Republican says nothing could have stopped her from casting a ballot, even though drivers here in Ohio are paying some of the highest gas prices in the nation. On average, $5 for a gallon of regular.
4: I'll carpool 10 people here. Doesn't matter to me. I don't care what the price of gas is. Voting is a privilege, and people should take it very, very seriously.
3: Bailey says she plans to vote against a proposed levy that would fund new city buildings for Reading. If passed, it could add hundreds of dollars to homeowners' annual property taxes. The retired bookkeeper says her fixed income makes new rising costs hard to afford.
4: When it went from the first year that I lived down here from like 700 and some dollars to over 1,000, and now this one would raise it over another 235. It's like, geez, you robbed Peter to pay Paul? No.
3: Property taxes are a controversial issue in Ohio, where homeowners pay among the highest rates in the country. State lawmakers have proposed several plans to try and lower costs. Other voters, like Democrat Patricia Maloney, are worried about access to health care. She's a women's health provider from Norwood.
5: I have lots of patients that are concerned about not being able to access care that they need for pregnancy care or for women that live in rural areas and the health care centers that are going away and needing to drive to access care.
3: Southwest Ohio lost two Planned Parenthood reproductive health clinics last year. Their CEO says the closures were due to cuts from the Republican-led Big Beautiful Bill and state budget changes. In 2024, voters in the suburbs outside of Cincinnati overwhelmingly voted for President Trump, including Claremont County, about 30 minutes east. Here, James Riley is heading into work at the county government offices. He says he votes Republican and is a fan of the president for the most part.
6: I love Trump, except that I wish he would calm his rhetoric. I mean, he does good work and then he ruins it by saying ignorant things.
3: Riley, a veteran, says the U.S. war with Iran is weighing on his mind.
6: I don't like war at all, so I'm hoping it's over. I don't know what he's going to do because I don't think the Iranians are going to give in. So I don't see an end. I don't know what's going to happen.
3: Also casting a ballot in Claremont County is Aaron Murphy, a contractor for Duke Energy. He considers himself an independent and says top concerns this election include
7: cost of living, the economy, gas prices.
3: How's that impacting how you're going to vote?
7: I'm pulling the Democratic ballot. I voted the Republican primary in 2024, so I'm switching parties.
3: He says he's voting in the Democratic primary because he hasn't seen the economy improve since the last election. This year's midterm races will likely test how much voters think the economy has improved under President Trump. Democrats will need more voters like Murphy if they want to pick up seats in a state where Republicans dominate statewide offices. For NPR News, I'm Isabel Nisley in Cincinnati.
2: It's been a season of celebrities and revivals on Broadway. That's in part because it keeps getting more expensive to put on theater shows. And producers are looking for a sure thing, which often means basing a show on another work. Well, the Tony Award nominations announced today reflect just that. And NPR's Jennifer Venasco has seen almost every new show since the fall.
8: When it comes to musicals, The Lost Boys tied for 12 Tony nominations with Schmigadoon. They're both based on something else. Lost Boys came from a 1987 classic movie. Originated as a 2021 series streaming on Apple TV+. Chris Jones is a theater critic for the Chicago Tribune and the New York Daily News.
9: The reality of Broadway ticket prices is that you're asking people to take a very high gamble on their evening. And people are understandably reluctant to do that for works about which they know very little.
8: That's likely why another contender for Best Musical is Titanic, which is a parody of the James Cameron film Titanic. But there's also one completely original show. Two strangers carry a cake across New York.
10: New York, I'm already talking the talk in New York.
8: Jones says it was otherwise a rather anemic season for musicals this year. But new plays included Bess Wohl's Liberation, which this week also won the Pulitzer for drama.
9: It was a very good year for new plays, and I think it was a very good year for revivals of plays.
8: Nominated revivals include Becky Shaw, Fallen Angels, Oedipus, Mark Strong got a nod there, and Every Brilliant Thing, starring another nominee, Daniel Radcliffe. There's also Arthur Miller's Death of a Salesman.
11: I don't say he's a great man. Willie Loman never made a lot of money. His name was never in the paper, and he isn't the finest character that ever lived. But he's a human being, and a terrible thing is happening to him, so attention must be paid.
8: That drama had 9 nominations, including Laurie Metcalf for Best Actress and Nathan Lane for Best Actor. Jones says revivals can be tricky.
9: I think they figured out early on that the danger of that was that people would be like, oh, I know that play, or I've seen it before, or I read it in high school. But they got through that by creating this very beautiful, elegiac production. You know, and as I've gotten older and I identify more with Willie Loman, I found it so devastating. I'm sitting there going, oh, my life, and I'm going to be thrown out with the trash. And I mean, that show just had it all going on.
8: But Chris Jones says musical lovers don't despair. Last season had a bounty of musicals, and that cycle will reset next year.
9: Next year, when we're likely to see Evita, we're likely to see Paddington, among others, next year is going to be a whole other thing. Next year, the focus will return to musicals, I think. But this year, we just should celebrate the great plays that were on Broadway this year.
8: Though, of course,
12: don't cry for me, Valentina.
8: Neither Evita or Paddington are new original works. Still, audiences can hope. Jennifer Venasco, NPR News, New York.

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2: Coming up on WAMC's Northeast Report, venues operated by the Olympic Regional Development Authority saw a record number of visitors last year. More from WAMC's North Country Bureau Chief Pat Bradley. Bow hunting may soon be allowed in Saratoga Spa State Park. WAMC's Aaron Shella Levine will have more. And WAMC's Sagina Shrestha will follow a local mother-daughter drag duo ahead of Mother's Day. 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

0: This is a WAMC News Update. I'm Mariam Ahmed. U.S. military leaders say a ceasefire with Iran is still in effect a day after Tehran was blamed for new attacks in the Strait of Hormuz and against the United Arab Emirates. The UAE, a key American ally, said it came under attack by Iranian missiles and drones for a second day today. Still, the fragile truce reached nearly a month ago appeared to be holding. U.S. forces are pressing ahead with efforts to reopen the strait, a vital waterway for global energy. It's unclear whether U.S. military action can reassure shippers without reigniting the conflict. A spokesman for Iran's Joint Military Command denied striking the UAE in recent days. Senate Republicans are pushing $1 billion in White House security upgrades for President Donald Trump's ballroom project. A Republican bill released late Monday would give the U.S. Secret Service money for security adjustments and upgrades related to the ballroom. Trump and Republicans have been pushing the project since an incident last week at a media dinner where a man was charged with trying to assassinate the president. Republicans say the president needs the ballroom as a secure location to hold events. Democrats oppose funding the ballroom, and the National Trust for Historic Preservation has sued to stop it. PharmaCann, one of the country's largest cannabis cultivators, is closing its plant in Orange County. The New York Public News Network's Kimberly Izar has more.
1: PharmaCann will close its cannabis cultivation facility in Hamptonburg on June 20th and lay off 130 workers. That's according to a WARN notice they filed with the New York State Labor Department. The Illinois-based company was one of only five companies licensed to grow medical marijuana in New York State back in 2015. Since then, the company has poured about $130 million to upgrade the building's growing conditions. Connor Eckert, president and CEO of the Orange County Partnership, says that the closure marks a transition for the Hudson Valley. PharmaCann recently settled a lawsuit after defaulting on several building leases. It's also announced closures at several of its plants across the country, including in Pennsylvania, Illinois, and Colorado. PharmaCann did not respond to multiple inquiries for comment. In Liberty, I'm Kimberly Izar for the New York Public News Network.
0: Short-term rental property owners in Schenectady County are now required to register their property through a new online registry. The county says this is meant to streamline the process for permit operators to collect occupancy taxes. After receiving a registry number, property owners must file a monthly report and send applicable occupancy taxes. These taxes are paid by visitors to the county and help fund arts in Schenectady. According to the county, the portal and collection process follows a 2024 state law that gave counties the power to help administer occupancy tax collection. For WAMC News, I'm Mariam Ahmed.
2: This is WAMC's Northeast Report. I'm Lucas Willard. There were a record number of visits to the venues operated by the Olympic Regional Development Authority in the 2025-2026 fiscal year. Officials attribute the interest to several factors, including state investment. WAMC's North Country Bureau Chief Pat Bradley reports.
3: New York Governor Kathy Hochul's office says there were more than 1.2 million visits to ORTA's venues, excluding conference center events, custom groups, and non-ticketed events. The figures include a 9% increase in skiers to Gore, Bel Air, and Whiteface Mountains and the cross-country skiing site at Mount Van Hovenberg. ORTA Vice President of Sales, Marketing, and Communications, Tate Wardlaw, says visitation across all venues has been steadily increasing since 2021.
4: There are several reasons for that growth. ORTA, over the last 7 years, has significantly improved its guest experience across all of its venues. It also reflects a better operational execution, and Mother Nature helps us out with a great year of snow.
3: Wardlaw notes events not included in the visitor data may significantly raise attendance and revenues.
4: We think that the non-ticketed, non-accounted for audience across all venues over the course of the entire year fall somewhere between 800,000 and a million additional visitations. So the total number of visitors is anywhere between 1.8 and 2 million visitors last year and a little bit more so this year.
3: The increase in visits have a spin-off effect on local communities. Town of Minerva Supervisor Stephen McNally also chairs the Essex County Board of Supervisors.
5: Essex County receives most of our revenue through sales tax from tourism, and the governor has done a wonderful job building the infrastructure with ORTA to support tourism. And the more people that come and use the facilities, the better it is for the entire economy.
3: Lake Placid Mayor Art Devlin explains any sales tax revenue generated by visitors goes to the county.
6: The only thing that really brings us income in is property tax, and we cannot raise it more than 2% a year. So that really doesn't help the village, at least from our administrative side, but it helps the village in general. You know, when businesses do well, they upgrade their facilities and it attracts people, and you don't have empty stores. Not just the village, but the town and Wilmington and the people around here. It's really great for us.
3: The numbers issued by the governor's office indicate that most visits occurred in the winter. McNally notes the number of tourists coming to the region varies widely depending on the weather.
5: This year we had record snowfalls. We had a wonderful ski season, so that helps us. You know, the small town I live in, if we get snow, the traffic on the road doubles heading to Gore Mountain. A lot of it's weather dependent, but infrastructure is the key, and ORTA's leading the way with that. And, you know, hopefully the towns are doing a little better, the county's doing a little better, making our venues more receptive to the tourist dollar.
3: The ORTA board in December authorized hiring a consultant to review current and future maintenance needs and whether the authority has enough staff to run the venues. At the time, ORTA president and CEO Ashley Walden explained the report will include a full assessment.
7: It's a huge amount of infrastructure that we have of varying vintages. This strategic plan includes a full conditions assessment. There's also a workforce component. They will help us to put together a routine maintenance plan that helps us to build the workforce to support that.
3: Wardlaw says by hiring the consultant, the board is framing long-term strategic fiscal and infrastructure goals and objectives.
4: We are fairly comfortable with where we are positioned today to be able to service 250,000 skiers at Whiteface, for example. But we also need to ask ourselves, are we positioned well for growth across the Olympic Authority, both in terms of HR and in terms of facilities infrastructure?
3: Devlin says if there are staffing or maintenance issues, it's not obvious to the user.
6: I've skied quite a bit this year. I've been to events at the Bob Run. They've had back-to-back world-class events. And maybe they're having problems, but I don't see any of it. Everything looks really, really good.
3: There are more than 1,500 full-time employees working at ORTA's six venues. The study will take a year to 18 months to complete. I'm Pat Bradley, WAMC News.
2: Bow hunting may be allowed in Saratoga Spa State Park as soon as this fall. WAMC's Southern Adirondack Bureau Chief Aaron Shello Levine explains why.
8: The New York State Office of Parks, Recreation, and Historic Preservation's proposal would grant 15 permits for crossbow and bow hunting of white-tailed deer between October 13th and January 1st. State officials say the plan is intended to manage the deer population and allow for forest regeneration.
9: You know, according to DEC's plan, those locally abundant deer populations that are in urban, suburban, and otherwise developed areas present some unique management challenges. But the simplest and least expensive way to control those local deer populations is to allow regulated hunting in areas where appropriate before the impacts become too severe.
8: That's Jesse Jaycox, a wildlife biologist with OPRHP, who said the deer population in Saratoga Spa State Park is considered overabundant.
9: That heavy browsing of vegetation can have impacts not only on forest regeneration, but it can also negatively affect a multitude of species that depend on healthy habitats. Quick overview, overbrowsing by deer, you know, prevents tree seedlings, wildflowers from growing, which will change forest structure. It may result in little to no understory, and deer, while preferably browse on native species, which may enable invasive plants to take over.
8: State officials say the plan would also provide safe and enjoyable recreational and educational opportunities in the park, which sits between Saratoga Springs and Milton, and welcomes hundreds of thousands of spectators a year at the Saratoga Performing Arts Center. But some animal rights activists have taken issue with the proposal, which would only allow hunting within a 650-acre plot in the 2,400-acre park and would prohibit hunting within 250 feet of any building, road, or parking lot.
10: So there have been studies in Oklahoma, for example, by the Fish and Wildlife Agency that found that up to 50% of the deer that were shot with the bow and arrow were never recovered. So we're talking about deer that end up getting away wounded and could possibly, of course, die over the course of several days.
8: Patrick Batuello, a longtime Capital Region animal rights activist, said he would like to see alternative population control options presented to the public.
10: So there are other options, and, you know, it doesn't get as much attention, but there's contraception, and there is, if
8: 250 feet of any building, road, or parking lot.
10: So there have been studies in Oklahoma, for example, by the Fish and Wildlife Agency that found that up to 50% of the deer that were shot with the bow and arrow were never recovered. So we're talking about deer that end up getting away wounded.

0: alternative population control options presented to the public.
1: So there are other options, and, you know, it doesn't get as much attention, but there's contraception, and there is, if you know, a costlier method would be outright sterilization, so you never have to go back for that annual booster that contraception requires. But that obviously is the humane alternative to shooting these animals.
0: In a statement, OPRHP said while sterilization and contraception can work in some scenarios, quote, it has been ineffective at decreasing deer populations in landscapes where deer can move freely in and out of an area. Additionally, fertility control is costly, extremely labor-intensive, and stressful on the animals, end quote. Josh Ness, a biology professor at Skidmore College, studies the interactions between plants and animals and the way they are influenced by landscape changes and other factors. He said when it comes to white-tailed deer,
2: there's usually either more deer than people want or less deer than people want. You know, that's a reality.
0: Ness said he isn't all that familiar with the deer population within the state park, but he says an outsized deer population comes with a number of consequences.
2: Deer can have really strong effects on vegetation. You know, they can absolutely favor the things that are tolerant of their consumption and really punish the things that are vulnerable to it. You know, if one of the goals is to make it a particular sort of place, having too many deer could put that at risk, in the sense of it'll start to look like a lot of other places that have a lot of deer.
0: Ness adds plants that can't escape the reach of deer can struggle to survive, impacting the area's overall biodiversity.
2: To use Trillium as an example, I mean, Trillium can easily be 20, 30, 40 years old, you know, this little plant that's not knee-high. And the deer can absolutely kill them. Not with intent. It's just that, you know, if deer are focused on a vulnerable thing and the thing has no refuge, you should expect to see it disappear. And Trillium is kind of a conspicuous example too, because or things like Trillium, sometimes you'll see them growing on top of boulders. And sometimes that happens because the deer can't get above the boulders.
0: OPRHP is hosting a public meeting on the proposal May 14th. Reporting for the Southern Adirondack Bureau on the campus of Skidmore College, I'm Aaron Shello-Levine for WAMC News.
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4: Good afternoon. On a rather summer-like day across eastern New York and western New England, it's early May on the calendar, but it's feeling more like June. High temperatures today have been in the 70s. A few spots did reach the 80-degree mark. So we have the mild weather. It's not especially humid, and there is a fairly healthy breeze out of the south. And when you combine the dry ground, the gusty breeze, the low humidity, we do have an elevated threat for brush fires, and portions of our area are under a red flag warning through early this evening. That red flag warning highlights the threat for brush fires. If any brush fire were to start, it could spread very quickly. And that red flag warning includes the Capital Region and points south through the mid and lower Hudson Valley until 7 o'clock. But even outside of that area under the red flag warning, any brush fire across our area could spread rather quickly. And one of the other concerns here is that there is some lightning in the forecast, as some thunderstorms are expected late this afternoon into this evening. And of course, lightning is certainly a way to trigger brush fires, so that is something to keep in mind as well. So we do have some weather changes on the way. As I mentioned, those thunderstorms, there's a cold front coming in from the west. So do be aware that that thunder threat is with us. Of course, with any thunderstorm, there is lightning, and that means you'll want to be in a safe place if there is lightning nearby. And a couple of these storms could be locally strong or severe, with heavy rain, gusty winds, and even some hail. That's through the early to mid part of this evening. And there's still a chance for a few showers overnight. Temperatures overnight will be mainly in the 40s and 50s, so it'll be cool but not cold for this time of year. And then during the day tomorrow, that front will more or less stall across the northeast, and a

0: wave of low pressure, a storm right along that front. And that means our Wednesday forecast is for clouds and periods of rain. Be sure to have that umbrella tomorrow. It should be a pretty good soaking rain, which is certainly helpful this time of year. It'll be on the breezy side, and our temperatures tomorrow will be mainly in the 50s and 60s. There might be a spotty leftover shower Thursday, but things are looking pretty quiet Thursday into Friday with cooler temperatures. And now here is my latest regional forecast. First, for the North Country, the Adirondacks, all of Vermont, the Southern Champlain Valley, including Plattsburgh and Burlington, and the Lake George Saratoga region, including Glens Falls. For tonight, mostly cloudy with showers and thunderstorms likely, breezy, lows in the 40s to around 50. Tomorrow, periods of rain and breezy with highs in the 50s. For the Northern Catskills, Mohawk Valley and Southern Adirondacks, including Utica, Gloversville, and Oneonta. Tonight, mostly cloudy with showers and thunderstorms likely, lows in the 40s to around 50. Tomorrow, periods of rain and breezy with highs in the 50s. For the southeastern Catskills, mid and lower Hudson Valley, and interior southern New England, including Middletown, Poughkeepsie, Westchester, Hartford, and Springfield. Tonight, partly cloudy and breezy, lows in the 50s. Tomorrow, periods of rain and breezy with highs in the 60s. For the Capital District, including Albany, Schenectady, and Troy, and the Berkshires. For tonight, mostly cloudy with a chance for showers and thunderstorms, lows in the 50s. Tomorrow, cloudy with periods of rain, breezy with highs in the 60s. Region-wide on Thursday, a blend of sun and clouds. There's the slight chance for a shower, highs in the 50s and low 60s. And on Friday, partly to mostly sunny, with highs in the 50s and low 60s. For WAMC, I'm meteorologist Garrett Argyanis.
1: 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Last week, the U.S. House of Representatives passed legislation to reauthorize major food and agriculture programs. The Farm Bill now moves to the Senate, just weeks after a report from the New York State Comptroller's Office found the state is losing farms and farmland at twice the national rate, especially for small farms. WAMC's Elias Guerra spoke with advocates and small farmers in the Hudson Valley about how the bill would affect them.
2: Linda Garrett, the New York and New Jersey Regional Director with the American Farmland Trust, says small farmers financially operate on the margins.
3: It's year after year running on the edge. If it was, you know, cyclical and they had, you know, a chance to recover, that would be great. But we're not seeing any of these chances to recover recently. It's just more and more of the same thing.
2: High fertilizer and fuel costs connected to the war in the Middle East, along with extreme weather changes, make it difficult for farmers to take a breath. But Garrett says another challenge is agricultural land of aging farmers often does not go to their younger farmer counterparts.
3: We also have an aging farming population and a lot of farmers that are looking to get, you know, looking to retire. The land that they have is their retirement fund. So they're, instead of selling it to another farmer, they're selling it to the highest bidder, which is probably a developer, and using that funding to be able to retire.
2: Vanessa Garcia Polanco, the government relations director with the National Young Farmers Coalition, says that getting access to land is the biggest struggle for young farmers, who also tend to be small farmers. Polanco also says the Hudson Valley has one of the highest concentrations of small farms in New York State based on their membership. She says this latest federal farm bill, which now moves to the U.S. Senate, does not do enough for young farmers.
4: So there were some modest improvements in some of the things, but a lot of those modest improvements do not equal to the financial investment that actually catalyzes change for a lot of young farmers' programs or young farmers' livelihoods and business operations.
2: Polanco says the coalition wants to see more funding for programs that help young farmers access markets and credits, as well as provide infrastructure to support local regional food programs. Garrett says the American Farmland Trust is happy with the federal conservation programs, like the inclusion of federal matching funds for state soil health programs. She says the trust is also happy about unspent conservation funding from the Inflation Reduction Act going into the farm bill. But the trust would really like to see an Office of Small Farms added to the U.S. Department of Agriculture to help with outreach to small farmers. Chris Nickel runs a small vegetable farm in Sullivan County called Finca Seremos with their spouse, Brenda Gonzalez. Nickel says their farm offers discounted groceries to low-income members who sign up to pay in advance and then get a weekly supply of vegetables. But the $187 billion cuts made to the Supplemental Nutrition Assistance Program, or SNAP, made in the One Big Beautiful Bill last year hit their farm hard. They get roughly 20% of their revenue from nutrition incentive programs.
5: There's a higher likelihood we actually know the people we're feeding, and the food is better quality because it hasn't been on the shelf as long and hasn't traveled as many miles. And so everybody wins when we re-regionalize our food shed, except those who are in favor of corporate control.
2: Nickel wants to see funding in the farm bill that reinstates SNAP funding and puts more funding into programs that support buying from local farmers, like the Local Food Purchase Assistance and Local Food for Schools programs. Nickel says they want their legislators to vote no on that bill until it includes that funding. Polanco with the Young Farmers Coalition agrees.
4: This is the longest we have gone without a farm bill in the 90 years of this vehicle that is used to do this. But again, we would rather have an old farm bill, status quo, than a new farm bill that misses the opportunity to make the investments.
2: The New York Farm Bureau was one of the groups that voiced support for the passage of the bill, saying it improves risk management tools for dairy farms and access to crop insurance for specialty crops. Democratic Congressman Josh Riley, who represents parts of the Mid-Hudson Valley and Southern Tier, voted yes on the bill, saying in a statement, quote, "It's not perfect and there's more work ahead, but this is a major step forward for upstate New York and rural America," end quote. He says he secured protections to prevent tractor rollovers, transparency on foreign purchases of U.S. farmland, and expanded crop insurance. Republican Congressman Mike Lawler, who represents portions of the Lower Hudson Valley, also voted yes, saying in a statement, quote, "This legislation delivers real support for our state's specialty crop industry, including the fruits and vegetables grown right here in the Hudson Valley," end quote. He says his efforts got funding for promoting carbon storage and cybersecurity to secure SNAP benefit cards into the bill. For WAMC, I'm Elias Guerra.
1: Mother-daughter relationships take many forms, including in drag culture. Ahead of Mother's Day, WAMC's Sagina Shrestha followed a local mother drag duo to learn more about the importance of maternal figures to drag performers.
6: Typhoid Mary first met Andromeda 8 years ago at one of Andromeda's performances in Beacon, New York. At the time, Typhoid Mary was still toying with the idea of doing drag, and she found an easy connection with Andromeda, who now jokes about how they first crossed paths.
7: Me and Typhoid's background story is I found her in a garbage can on my prom night, and I just raised her on my own. So she's not my biological daughter, but I did find her first.
8: Prom night dumpster baby.
7: Yep.
8: Not hers, but someone else's.
7: Yeah.
6: Andromeda would soon become Typhoid Mary's drag mother, which in drag culture is someone who acts as a mentor figure. That means providing guidance in the form of makeup tips and performance critiques, and as is certainly the case for these two, doing it all with a sense of humor. But even though Andromeda and Typhoid Mary joke often, they take their craft very seriously.
7: She was like, "Can you be like my mentor or whatever?" And I was like, "Yeah, but like, I'm not going to say you're my daughter until you get good."
6: Over the years, Typhoid Mary has blossomed with Andromeda's help. Typhoid Mary is an established drag performer in the Capital Region. She hosts an event almost every other week and was even crowned Best Drag Performer by the Times Union in 2025. She says a lot of her growth can be credited to her hard work and her drag mother. Inside a staff room at an Albany cidery, Andromeda and Typhoid Mary are getting set for one of the monthly events Typhoid Mary hosts. Before they and other performers head to the stage, Andromeda offers up some last-minute tips, advising the group on how to improvise and stay in character.
9: And I read a lot of these questions, a lot of the questions can be answered in the word so, just a little pointer. I will be
6: judged. Typhoid Mary then heads out and begins rallying the crowd, taking her time to introduce the performers.
10: So, tonight I have the honor of introducing my drag mother hosting, but as an iconic Marvel character. So, please welcome Andromeda as Emma Frost! Why did you stop?
6: Throughout the show, Andromeda and Typhoid Mary banter and joke. They engage the crowd and make them laugh.
10: Anyway, I have to take my beta blockers for a second.
6: Vanessa Clay, Typhoid Mary's friend who is attending the show, says Typhoid Mary as she is today is very different from who she was when she first started drag. An evolution, Clay says, can partly be credited to Andromeda.
11: She didn't wear lashes. She didn't have eyebrows. Sometimes her wigs would just fall off and she would accept it and let the Greek curls flow. And I don't know. It's funny seeing the transformation from then till now for sure, especially when it comes to her branding and her face.
6: As for Andromeda, she says she takes being a drag mother extremely seriously, especially as she makes her living doing drag. One of the main philosophies she hopes to impart is the importance of originality. She says while she's grateful that drag culture is more popular thanks to the reality show RuPaul's Drag Race, she also notes that some people starting drag use the stars of the show more as a blueprint rather than inspiration.
7: They start being like, oh, well, I want to be a Georges, or I want to be a Sasha, or I want to be a this. And I'm like, but who are you? So there's that. Being originality is such a main thing for me. And if I see someone else doing something that you're doing, I'm like, this is not great for me. Someone else, I could see someone else do this too.
6: Andromeda says an original character is what draws people in and makes the performer stand out. This, beyond any advice about makeup and performance tips, is what Typhoid Mary says has helped her carve her own space in the local drag scene. She says she's forever grateful for Andromeda's guidance.
12: And I feel like that's very important, not only in any creative field, but especially with drag, is to have someone who's willing to push you further, but still not make a clone of themselves, but sort of impress these teachings upon someone else and have it be applied to their craft and their art. And I don't think I could ask for not only a better friend, but also a better drag mother.
6: For WAMC News, I'm Gina Fresta.
1: WAMC's Northeast Report was produced by Andrew Waite. Thanks to engineer Mike Bowen on the board. Thanks to everybody on the WAMC News team. I'm Lucas Willard. Thanks for listening.

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1: In Los Angeles, I'm Kai Rizal. It is Tuesday. Today, this one is the 5th of May. Good, as it always is, to have you along, everybody. You know that thing I say sometimes, that if you want to know what the economy has in store for us, look at the bond market? Yeah, well, that. The yield on the 30-year Treasury bond, that is to say the interest the government's got to pay to borrow money, is higher today than it has been in almost a year. Marketplace's Kristen Schwab gets us going with the bond market tea leaves.
2: It's not so much that a 5% rate on the 30-year Treasury equals a five-alarm fire. It's more like one of those psychological thresholds. Frank Warnock is a professor of business administration at the University of Virginia.
3: I think more significant would be if we spend time north of 5%, if it breaks through and starts to be 5.5%.
2: Still, even a short stint at 5% comes with real-life consequences, especially since the 10-year Treasury yield is also hovering around highs for the year. Higher yields mean higher borrowing costs.
3: 30-year mortgage rates, for example, or 15-year mortgage rates, or car loan rates.
2: What a 5% yield on the longest-term government bond says about the economy is that investors are worried about the war and oil supply and how they will affect prices. Adam Abbas is head of fixed income at Harris Oatmark.
4: I think the 30 years really about, you know, structural inflation expectations. Are they kind of more entrenched?
2: We've had a series of one-off inflationary events, a pandemic, tariffs, a war. Now they're blurring together to make high inflation feel like a fact of life. The bond market is betting the Federal Reserve agrees and will keep interest rates high or even raise them. Winnie Caesar, global head of strategy at Credit Sites, says investors also worry about the deficit.
5: The government spends more than it takes in, which means it needs to plug that gap somehow. And that gap is plugged with debt.
2: Debt in the form of bonds. Caesar says the rate on long-term bonds has been headed upward since 2020 or so. It spent decades before that heading downward.
5: I think a lot of people are trying to figure out, like, is there something structurally different in the economy that should argue for elevated 30-year Treasury yields on a sustained basis?
2: The signal that the bond market might be sending is that the economy has fundamentally changed. I'm Kristen Schwab for Marketplace.
1: Wall Street today, everything's fine, isn't it? We'll have the details when we do the numbers.

0: We got war, we got an energy shock, we got bottled up supply chains, we got tariffs, and we got today an update on the U.S. trade deficit, the difference between the value of what we buy from overseas and what we sell. It was up a bit in March, 4.4%, if you want to know. But even with that, the trade gap is down year to date over the same period in 2025, a major goal, as the president reminds us all the time, of his administration. But as Marketplace's Mitchell Hartman reports, there is a whole lot more than the president's tariffs driving this thing.
1: A 4.5% monthly increase in the U.S. international trade deficit, says Thomas Ryan at Capital Economics.
2: On the surface, sort of looks quite boring, but it's actually quite interesting.
1: So convince me.
2: This was the first month you saw the impact of higher energy prices as a result of the Iran war.
1: Remember, the U.S. is now the planet's top petroleum producer. Gary Schlossberg at the Wells Fargo Investment Institute points out the value of our fuel exports rose nearly 25% in March. Other exports are also getting a boost.
3: The U.S. is the supplier of last resort. We're an ag producer. Ag trade has been disrupted. Ag exports, they were up 8%. And then defense equipment was another area of strength.
1: Still, the trade deficit did widen a bit in March. And that's because while exports rose, imports rose even more, driven by demand for computer equipment to run AI data centers, also passenger vehicles and other consumer products, which is good news, says Nationwide economist Oren Klatchkin.
4: It shows that consumers continue to spend, businesses continue to dole out capital.
1: The trade deficit is likely to hold pretty steady in coming months, predicts Mary Lovely at the Peterson Institute for International Economics. Tariffs aren't causing wild swings in import flows like they did last year, and U.S. demand for imports remains strong.
5: So the deficit overall is not going away. It's moving.
1: China has fallen from the top exporter to the U.S. to number 4, behind number 1 Taiwan, which supplies us with AI equipment, and also Vietnam and Mexico, where companies are moving more production to supply the U.S. market. I'm Mitchell Hartman for Marketplace.

0: Among the many slices of this economy affected by the president's war with Iran is what's known as the Earth observation industry. And one of the biggest names in it, a company called Planet Labs. Chris Nicara wrote about it for Bloomberg the other day. Thanks for coming on the program.
1: Thanks for having me on. Appreciate it.
0: I learned a new phrase today reading this piece. The Earth observation industry. What is that?
1: Sure. I don't think everybody knows this maybe, but there's satellites that are orbiting Earth and they're taking pictures of what's happening on the ground every single day. And governments have been doing this for a long time. This industry kind of came out of the government, but now there's a whole commercial sector that's launching satellites, beaming imagery down. It's a $5 billion industry about globally speaking.
0: And Planet Labs is the biggie, yes?
1: Planet Labs is definitely one of the biggest players. They have, over 200 satellites in orbit. And critically, they take pictures of the Earth every single day. And then the platform that they've built is kind of more like a streaming service rather than ordering images on demand. So anybody can go. I should note that Bloomberg News is a customer of Planet Labs, but anybody can go and look at this data and see what they want to see on the ground.
0: So who are their typical customers before we get into the reason we're talking to you?
1: Sure. Government's the biggest one, and I'm sure we're going to get into that and the tension there. On the commercial side, it's kind of all over the place. There are companies that are doing things like maritime tracking of ships in the Strait of Hormuz, for example. There's big agricultural giants, so think about Bayer. Any kind of intelligence operations where you're trying to assess what's happening on the ground, that's where those customers are.
0: Okay, to that tension and the government. Early last month, Planet Labs announced that the government had come to them and requested that they, I guess, suspend their service. Explain that a little bit.
1: Sure. Yeah. Just about a month ago on April 5th, Planet Labs announced that they had gotten this voluntary request from the government. We should note that they said it was voluntary.
0: Yeah, that's air quotes
1: so basically,
0: there,
1: right? Yeah, air quotes, definitely, because, so over a large section of the Middle East, so this is not just Iran, but this is all the Gulf countries. This is Israel, Lebanon, so it's a very large section of the world. So they moved to what's called this managed access model. So all that imagery in their streaming service-like platform, it disappears. You can't look at it anymore. And, they kind of decide on a case-by-case basis what to let out.
0: The ostensible reason here has to be national security, right? That's what the Pentagon and the government was asking.
1: Yeah, so I think that's a question kind of worth teasing out a little bit. There are real national security risks. So at the highest resolution that these satellites can image at, you can make out really detailed battle damage assessments. You can look at troop movements and things like that. But I also talked to other people who are experts in the same sector who say that because of the latency that's involved in actually from when an image gets captured in space to that actually getting on the ground and you having time to look at it, that latency is kind of long enough such that it's not really relevant from a military standpoint. And so I would say critics would say that there's not really legitimate military reasons, but really this is more about bad press.
0: Huh. So what are would-be customers of Planet Labs and Bloomberg as well doing? Are there other sources? Can they go to like a Chinese satellite imaging company?
1: You guessed it. So China's a huge player in Earth observation. After the U.S., they're kind of the next biggest player in terms of capability, in terms of getting images from space. Some folks that I talked to from the commercial side, a lot of those folks are turning to companies that are not based in the U.S. So Airbus is a big example. So people are considering Chinese imagery as well. And one interesting thing to note there, too, is that there have been Chinese companies that have been out there that have been publishing imagery and analysis on U.S. troop movements. So, you can't stop everything.
0: No, you can't. Just to wrap it up, this voluntary, again, in air quotes, request, there's no expiration time, right? I mean, it's TBD when they get permission to come back online.
1: Yeah, they made a statement saying that, they're working to restore access as soon as possible. I should note that, they reached out to us just a few days ago and they are starting to try to lift some restrictions, not over Iran, but over Lebanon and a couple of other areas in the Middle East. And I should note also that is still not kind of full open access. Right. like where you can see it on their platform. You still have to talk to them to get imagery, but I think they're trying. I think they're trying to open up as soon as possible, but for now, the restrictions are still in effect.
0: Yeah. Krishna Kara at Bloomberg, fascinating piece on the Earth observation industry. Krishna, thanks a lot. I appreciate your time.
1: Thank you so much. Appreciate it.

0: The Census Bureau told us today that the number of new homes sold in this economy rose 7.4% February to March. That is good for builders. It's good for buyers. Perhaps not so rosy, though, for the half-trillion-dollar home remodeling industry. A report out this morning from the Joint Center for Housing Studies at Harvard says spending on remodeling is going to grow by just 0.5% in the coming year. Daniel Ackerman is on that one.
1: Rachel Bogardis-Drew of Harvard's Joint Center for Housing Studies says the outlook for the remodeling industry is, in a word,
2: stable, because that's a little bit more optimistic sounding than stagnant or flat.
1: Drew says the number of homeowners seeking remodel permits has grown more slowly of late, and sales of supplies like faucets and windows are down.
2: So people are spending less on the building products. When they spend less on that, we know that they're spending less as well on the services for remodeling.
1: In the face of this slowdown, Drew has some advice for contractors.
2: Lean on your higher income clients.
1: Yes, the K-shaped economy is alive and well in the remodel industry. Anubhan Basu, CEO of Sage Policy Group, says that's in part because wealthier homeowners tend to be more seasoned ones.
3: They're aging in place, right? We've got a lot of baby boomers. They need to deal with steps in their homes and these kinds of things. They need to have safer bathrooms and kitchens. And so a lot of remodeling activity from that.
1: Along with the owners, America's housing stock is aging too, which means those homes will need a little more TLC to stay livable. All of which leads Basu to believe the outlook for remodeling is stronger than it may appear. So his message to contractors right now?
3: Do not reduce your capacity to deliver services to the market.
1: Even that is difficult, though. President Trump's immigration crackdown has made it harder for remodelers to find and retain qualified workers. But it's still important to try, says Macrina Wilkins, Director of Market Insights with the Associated General Contractors of America.
4: Securing and having an established workforce will put you in the best possible position to be able to take on contracts that become available.
1: Wilkins says more of those contracts should come if the rising cost of building supplies ever starts to ease. I'm Daniel Ackerman for Marketplace.

0: Coming up.
1: You look at something for 5 seconds and then all of a sudden you're getting a million ads.
0: Hate it when that happens. First, though, let's do the numbers. Dow Industrial's up 356 points, rather, 0.75%, finished at 49,298. The NASDAQ added 258 points, that is 1%, 25,326. S&P 500 gained 58 points, 0.8%, 72.59. Everything is fine, just like I said, right? Intel up almost 13% today after Bloomberg reports Apple talked to the chip maker about making processors for its devices. Apple shined up 2.75% on the day. Pinterest is forecasting revenues for this quarter are going to come in above what Wall Street had been guessing. The image sharing platform pocketed 6.9%. Duolingo added 21% more daily users and paid subscribers last quarter, but it expects about half the rate of growth going forward. So what do you think happened? Duolingo shed 5.6% is what happened. Bond prices, we'll just do the 30-year today. The yield on the 30-year, 4.99%. 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

0: This is Marketplace. I'm Kai Rizdahl. The national unemployment rate, regular listeners to this program will know, has been a bit above 4% for more than a year now. We'll get an update on Friday morning. It'll be the April number. But a low national rate doesn't do you much good when the local rate is a lot higher. Marketplace's Samantha Fields went to Philadelphia.
1: In the last year, more than 17,000 people have walked into an old Art Deco office building in the center of Philadelphia looking for help finding work. Inside is one of four publicly funded job centers in the city.
2: You can walk in. Here are hours of operation right here on the door. So we're open from 8 to 4:30 every day.
1: Don Thomas Hayward is with Philadelphia Works, the city's nonprofit workforce development board, which runs this and three other career link centers.
3: Lobby going up.
1: At the check-in desk on the second floor, there's often a line, especially in the morning.
4: I just got laid off.
5: They are now in line either to see their workforce advisor, to go use the computer resource center, do job search, get resume help, get into trainings.
1: Anyone can walk in, Thomas Hayward says. The job centers are open to the public. James Anderson is here today. He first came in 5 or 6 years ago when he was in his mid-50s.
6: I was incarcerated, tired of that circle in and out. And I thought maybe I'd just start looking into some of the resources that's available and see where it can lead me.
1: He told his advisor then that he was interested in vocational training, and they got him into a program to get his commercial driver's license.
6: They funded everything, like really helped me get that opportunity to get into a new future.
1: But without much on-the-job experience, Anderson says it's been hard to land steady full-time work at a good company. Right now, he's only working one day a week and not as a driver.
6: It's been challenging trying to get a job where you could say, thank you, God. You know what I mean? I'm good now and I got the stress. That kind of work, yeah, it's been challenging for me.
1: It's challenging for a lot of people to find work right now. Elizabeth Gidding sees that every day, working one-on-one with people to help them find a job or get into an apprenticeship or training program.
7: When I do an orientation for the individuals to get a workforce advisor, the room is packed. So I know the economy is pretty bad.
1: And those one-on-one appointments people can make with her or another advisor are booked until June.
7: A lot of people are just becoming laid off. And I see individuals that come in that have been laid off since last year, the early part of the spring, and they still have not obtained employment.
1: Philadelphia's unemployment rate has risen from about 4.5% in December to 5.3% in January. Patrick Clancy, the CEO of Philadelphia Works, says it's consistently higher than both the state and national average.
8: One of the challenges we face as a city is our adult literacy rate. We are severely challenged with some of our adults unable to pass a 6th or 8th grade reading and math test.
1: Almost 40% of adults in Philadelphia struggle to fill out a job application, according to a local literacy nonprofit. The city is also the second poorest in the nation, after Houston. And Clancy says poverty creates a lot of barriers to employment.
8: Without stable housing, going to work is really a challenge.
1: The same is true if you can't afford transportation, food, or childcare. And on top of all of that, the labor market in the city just feels stagnant right now, much like it is nationwide, Clancy says. All the uncertainty and higher costs around tariffs have made many employers hesitant to hire for a while. And now the war in Iran and higher oil prices are just adding to that.
8: The sooner we can have more confidence in the economy, then I think employers will feel that way too. But at this point, I think we're still in that sort of hesitant mode.
1: And there's more uncertainty ahead for Philadelphia's economy, with Medicaid cuts looming next year. Healthcare is one of the city's biggest industries. But for all the challenges, people are getting jobs. About 70% of those who come into these career link centers find something. Every time Elizabeth Giddings learns that someone she's been working with has been offered a job, she's thrilled.
7: I get up and go to my supervisor. I say, I got another placement. And I just be excited for them. I let them know that, hey, you got a job. We're going to assist you. We're going to help you with transportation until you get your first paycheck. We're going to help you with the career wardrobe to get you three new outfits so you can go on that new job looking really nice.
1: For some people, she says that moment might come in a few months. For others, it can take a year or more. I'm Samantha Fields for Marketplace.

0: When's the last time you met somebody just out in the wild, you know, and made a friend? If you can't remember, well, join the club. But this being a digital economy, there is an app for that. Amara Hashem-Steele is an editorial fellow at the Canadian website The Walrus. She wrote about some of those friendship apps, and she tried some too. Thanks for coming on the program.
1: Great to be here. Thanks.
0: Tell me, how you came to be using these apps, these friendship apps?
1: Yeah, it's a great question. So I started seeing ads for them all the time. And I think the way that, you know, Instagram advertising works, you look at something for 5 seconds and then all of a sudden you're getting a million ads.
0: Yeah.
1: And I became really curious about whether they worked.
0: Are you like the target demographic? Who are these apps trying to get?
1: I think in a way, yes. And in a way, no. I think I'm the target demographic and that I'm Gen Z. I'm young. My job is often remote. And so I don't see a lot of my coworkers face to face all the time. But I also think that these apps like really specifically target people who are working in really high earning fields where they work really long hours.
0: Right.
1: And so they maybe don't have the time to invest in hobbies, but they have a lot of disposable income to put towards like kind of a paid algorithmic friend making service.
0: So in 45 seconds, you tried them. What was it like sort of experientially?
1: Yeah, so I was a little cynical, I think, going into it about what this was going to be like. I think I did not have a lot of faith in the idea that an algorithm could actually match me with people who I could connect with.
0: Mm-hmm.
1: I think that I enjoyed my experience and I came out feeling like I could see use cases for this where it makes a lot of sense. Like people talk to me a lot about how it's really great for solo travelers, for example, and that makes a ton of sense. I think for me personally, as a method of friend making though, I did kind of maintain my initial position of like, yeah, this probably isn't for me, but it was interesting to try.
0: Out of pocket costs, other than like the dinner that they set you up with, how much is this going to run me if I desperately need a friend?
1: Yeah, so 222, I can tell you in U.S. dollars, it's $22.22, so that's kind of cute per month.
0: Kind of cute, yeah. A little too on the nose, actually, but you know, whatever.
1: Time left, I can tell you it's 25 Canadian, so that would be something smaller, USD, but then you can get a 3 month or a 6 month package, and then that lowers the price even more. But then, of course, none of that includes the cost of the dinners.
0: Right. So that's just the buy-in, as it were.
1: Exactly.
0: Right. You have a great line in this piece talking about reducing a human problem, finding a friend, right, to an interface and a price point. And boy, does that take the romance and then, well, not romance, wrong word, but that takes the sort of human element out of a lot of what's happening here if you're finding a friend.
1: Absolutely. And it's interesting because I think that these platforms, part of the appeal and part of why people want to pay for them is because they do have that illusion of authenticity and kind of spontaneity where you're not seeing, like with something like Hinge or Tinder, you're actually seeing that mechanical process and you're part of the process where with Time Left or 222, you get to kind of buy into the illusion of, oh, this is just happening naturally. But in fact, like it's this sort of technological process working behind the scenes.
0: Yeah. You alluded to it a minute ago, but you're done with these things, right? You'd go back if you had to, but for now, you're fine without it?
1: Yeah, I would say ultimately not for me. I do think that that kind of solo travel use case was the one that was most appealing to me in terms of if I could ever see myself on these platforms again. But I think barring that, probably not.
0: Yeah. Amara Hashem-Steele, she's an editorial fellow at The Walrus. Thanks for your time.
1: Thank you.

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1: This final note on the way out today, in which quarterly earnings season looks set to become semi-annual earnings season. Today, the Securities and Exchange Commission, as has long been rumored, I must say, proposed a new rule that would let publicly traded companies report their financials once every 6 months instead of once every three. Increased regulatory flexibility is the phrase that SEC Chair Paul Atkins used. Jordan Manji, Zunil Maharaj, Janet Wynn, Olga Oxman, and Virginia K. Smith are the digital team. I'm Kai Rizdahl. We will see you tomorrow, everybody. This is APM.
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1: From WHYY in Philadelphia, this is Fresh Air. I'm Tanya Mosley. Today, Kimberly Williams Crenshaw, the legal scholar who named two of the most contested ideas in American politics, intersectionality and critical race theory, has written a new book. It's called Back Talker, an American Memoir. The book takes us to her childhood in Canton, Ohio, and her path through Cornell, Harvard Law, and the University of Wisconsin, where in 1988, as a graduate student, she sketched the diagram of a crossroads that offered the framework for understanding how race, class, and gender overlap, known as intersectionality. We talk about how we've gone from Anita Hill and Clarence Thomas to the presidential election and Kamala Harris's loss. Also about grief and what it teaches a person to see. First News.
2: From NPR News in Washington, I'm Ryland Barton. The Strait of Hormuz has been effectively shut down by Iran for about 2 months now, but now the U.S. is making a new effort to reopen the waterway to commercial shipping despite some attacks on U.S. vessels. As NPR's Tom Bowman reports, it's unclear whether the effort can reassure shippers.
3: So far, just two U.S. flagships have crossed through the Strait of Hormuz on Monday. I reached out to a couple of industry groups, and they had the same response. It's just too dangerous, they believe. And until they are confident Iran will not shoot at the ships, or if there's a solid peace agreement with the U.S., they doubt you'll see many or any cargo ships moving. There were some 1,500 ships stuck in the Persian Gulf, and get this, 1,000 of them are large ocean-going ships, such as oil tankers.
2: NPR's Tom Bowman reporting. The White House says deals with drug makers requiring many of their prescription prices to drop could save $529 billion. Over the next decade. Democrats have said they want more details about the agreements made between drug makers and the government. Trump says his prescription drug pricing plan is critical for Republicans in the November midterm elections, which will decide majorities in the House and Senate. Similar to the leaders of Indiana, Georgia, and Michigan, Kentucky's governor is taking emergency measures to lower gas prices in the Commonwealth. Karen Czar with member station WUKY reports.
4: Governor Andy Beshear signed emergency measures that will freeze Kentucky's sales tax on gasoline starting in July and declared a state of emergency that would lower prices by 10 cents a gallon beginning next week if it's approved by the state's attorney general. Beshear said he doesn't see negotiations to end the war with Iran moving forward, and it's time to, quote, be proactive.
5: When you don't see a path towards the strait opening up, the war ending, and gas prices going down, then you have to act.
4: Beshear has also urged members of Congress to suspend the federal gas tax. For NPR News, I'm Karen Czar in Lexington.
2: It's getting more expensive to use residential air conditioners in the summer. NPR's Rebecca Hersher reports the cost of cooling an average house has risen by more than a third since 2020.
6: The cost of cooling your house is rising because electricity prices are going up. That's because of a combination of higher fuel costs, increased electricity demand from AI data centers, and inflation. A new report from the National Energy Assistance Directors Association warns the cost of cooling an average home in the United States will be about 8% higher this summer compared to last summer. The high cooling costs come as millions of people in the U.S. are already struggling to afford basic food and transportation, with high gas prices and grocery prices straining family budgets. Rebecca Hersher, NPR News.
2: The U.S. stock market rose to new records today after oil prices eased. 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
8: With WAMC News, I'm Andrew Pugliese. The Albany Police Department hosted law enforcement officers and families from across New York State today for an annual memorial mass for officers who have died in the line of duty. WAMC's Sagina Shrestha attended and has this report.
9: Police officers and the families of officers who have died entered St. Mary's Roman Catholic Church in procession as bagpipes played. Inside, people listen as hymns are sung and ranking officers read excerpts from the Bible. At one point, Albany Police Chief Brendan Cox read the names of 56 officers who died in the line of duty in recent years. Those honored Tuesday will now be memorialized in the New York State Police Officers Memorial at the Empire State Plaza in Albany. According to the National Law Enforcement Officers Memorial Fund, of the 111 total officers who died in the line of duty in the U.S. last year, New York State had the second most fatalities with 13. For WAMC News, I'm Sagina Shrestha.
8: Tonight will be mostly cloudy. Showers are likely with a chance of thunderstorms in the evening. Lows will be in the lower 50s. Rain is expected Wednesday with highs in the lower 60s. For WAMC News, I'm Andrew Pugliese.
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0: This is Fresh Air. I'm Tanya Mosley. My guest today, Kimberly Williams Crenshaw, is a legal scholar responsible for naming two of the most contested ideas in American politics, intersectionality and critical race theory. She has written a new memoir about how she came to those words and what it has been like to watch the courts, legislators, and the media weaponize and redefine them. The book is called Backtalker, An American Memoir. The first of those words came together one late night in 1988 at the University of Wisconsin. Crenshaw was a young legal scholar pulling apart one of the most important court cases of her career. A black woman had sued General Motors for discrimination, and a federal court told her she could sue either as a black person or as a woman, but not both at once. Crenshaw took a legal pad and drew two roads crossing. One road was race, the other was gender. She put an X at the intersection and wrote the woman's name there. The law, she would later argue, could not see this woman because it could only look down one road at a time. She named that X intersectionality. A few years later, with 30 other scholars of color, she helped name a second idea, critical race theory, a body of legal scholarship that argues race is not incidental to American law, but built into it. The scholars were responding to a legal world that insisted it was neutral. More than 20 states now restrict how it can be taught. Crenshaw's memoir argues that the language she named comes from everything she has seen, heard, and felt, from her childhood in Canton, Ohio, to the halls of Cornell, Harvard Law, and the University of Wisconsin. Kimberly Williams Crenshaw is a professor of law at UCLA and Columbia Law School and the founder of the African American Policy Forum. And Kimberly Williams Crenshaw, welcome to Fresh Air.
1: Thank you so much for having me.
0: You know, this title, Backtalker, you know, it's the word that adults use when a child won't shut up. You know, it's not a compliment. But your use of the word, it's like a flag in the sand.
1: That's my intent. I was always encouraged to talk and was always encouraged to call out conditions, experiences that I thought were unfair or inexplicable. The two came together when I was young, but as I moved into my career, moved into thinking about the things that still exist in this world that are not fair, that are reflections of hierarchies and exclusions of the past, those things exist. So talking back to them, first of all, acknowledges that we're not living in a world in which we are all standing on equal footing. And secondly, many of those moments in which we recognize that things are not equal expect us to simply fold our objections into it or to silence how we're thinking or feeling or questioning, often as a condition for fitting in or for moving forward. So we're basically being told to be seen and not heard in this moment, and we have to muster the courage, the willingness, quite frankly, the righteous indignation to talk back against these expectations.
0: Well, you first learned this as a young girl in Canton, Ohio. Your parents expected you and your older brother to come to dinner every night with something to say, something you'd learned, something you thought about, kind of like homework for dinner. I think
1: Yes. That's
0: how you put it in the book.
1: Exactly.
0: Tell me about those conversations.
1: Well, my parents were not of the belief that dinner is just a ritual of nourishment and not family time and not educational time. The first thing to recognize is my parents were both educators, my mom and my dad. And that didn't stop when they left the schoolhouse. You know, they came home with the same kind of commitment to prepare their children for a world that we were trying to create, that we were hoping for. So part of that preparation is to speak when you're spoken to have something to say, to have some thoughts about what you're seeing in the world, and to be able to defend what it is that you are talking about. So that started from a very early age, and my friends did used to tease me when I had to stop playing, a little bit before we were called in for dinner, because I had to think about what am I going to talk about at the dinner table tonight. and many times, it was about things that kids think about. So, I press them all the time about, tell me about this Santa Claus thing. I really don't understand it. So I'm looking around the neighborhood and I'm seeing this number of houses and a lot of them don't have chimneys. So, it started when I was really, really little. But as I grew older, the conversation would turn to a neighbor who was called Barefoot Annie. She was an Italian immigrant and was pretty much, I guess, from her perspective, left behind as the neighborhood transitioned from an all-white neighborhood to a largely black one. And when we rode by on our bicycles, she would, I press them all the time about, tell me about this Santa Claus thing. I really don't understand it. So I'm looking around the neighborhood and I'm seeing this number of houses and a lot of them don't have chimneys. So, it started when I was really, really little. But as I grew older, the conversation would turn to,

0: left behind as the neighborhood transitioned from an all-white neighborhood to a largely black one. And when we rode by on our bicycles, she would, you know, call us names. She would use the water hoses to spray us. And I would come home and report this and try to understand what had we done to her that made her so hostile to us. And these were the kind of ways that as a child I began to understand what and who I was seen to be by people like Barefoot Annie. And my parents would walk me through or ask me how I thought or how I felt about that. So it was coming to consciousness with active interrogation and conversation rather than sort of the silent immersion into the racial order that I was born into.
1: Yeah, and we're talking about the 1960s.
0: Yes.
1: And yeah. There's a night that you write about so beautifully. It's also, of course, one of our biggest tragedies for our country. One night, the phone rings in the middle of dinner. Your mother answers, singing the words Crenshaw residence like she always did. And then she sucked in her breath because she had been hit with the news that Martin Luther King had been killed. And you write that you had never seen your father cry until that moment. Take me to that night.
0: And my father was a big man, a former football player, 6'2", gregarious, son of a minister. I called him the Martin to my mother's Malcolm. And when he picked up the phone and heard my grandfather tell him what had happened, I mean, he heaved. He bent forward. I'd never seen him be emotional like that, him being hurt like that. It signified for me that there was a tragedy that had occurred, not just to him individually or us as a family, but to a bigger group of us. I call it the we throughout the book. And it just seemed that everywhere, people were, it's like the wind had been taken out of us. The spirit had been taken out of us. There was such a feeling of an upward trajectory. We were clearly aware that we were in the middle of a fight over equality. I was born, at a time where some of the basic things that we take for granted now were not yet legal, including the Voting Rights Act. But there was still some sense that, we were arriving somewhere. And this was just like not just air out of the balloon, it sort of exploded, our sense of possibility. So I remember it clearly, and I think it's also was punctuated by the next day when the activists brought all of us together in a church and asked all of us, did anyone have anything to say about this moment? And we were kids from kindergarten to high school. And we were all sitting in the church, and it pained me because no one had anything to say. Maybe the words weren't there, our emotions were, all confused, but the silence just was devastating to me. What I remember the most is the feeling like we cannot let them turn us around. We cannot let them take our dreams away from us by just killing our leader. We know that's what they're trying to do, and we just won't stand for it.
1: That feeling has been what I sense from you, the fuel that has really driven you for a big part of your life. And, you can hear these stories so much growing up that you kind of become a little desensitized to them. There's something palpable about you telling it right now as we really sit with what the Supreme Court has ruled regarding the Voting Rights Act and the overturning of so many element.

0: importance of the Civil Rights Act. And I just want to know, how are you feeling right now?
1: Gutted, of course, because, you know, this moment that I'm retelling was a part of a legacy of fighting back, part of a legacy of sacrificing. You know, people actually died for these laws. They, you know, were beaten. Some of them, you know, damaged for life because it was more important to insist on the promises that were made to us as a people, to us as a democracy, than it was to hide their light or just to fold into a status quo that was unlivable. And having lived through that moment, albeit as a child, I mean, I watched this stuff unfolding on television. I watched the Selma marchers being beaten. I watched children my age being tortured, frankly, by dogs, being, you know, their bodies being tossed into the air by water hoses simply because they were demanding to be given the same access, being treated the same way as any other American. And having been able to enjoy the fruits of that labor and the fruits of that sacrifice through the creation of the Voting Rights Act, which, you know, is called the crown jewel of the civil rights movement, seeing it systemically dismantled piece by piece by piece, to see that history basically be unwritten right now, being erased right now, seeing us being pushed back right now. It makes me want to weep, but we don't have time for that. This is the time to talk back against that erasure.
0: If you're just joining us, my guest is legal scholar Kimberly Williams Crenshaw. Her new memoir is called Back Talker. We'll be back shortly. This is Fresh Air.
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0: This is Fresh Air, and my guest today is Kimberly Williams Crenshaw, the legal scholar who named two of the most contested ideas in American politics, intersectionality and critical race theory. Her new memoir is Back Talker. You seem to have had a front row seat to so much through your parents. Your mother inherited two homes in an apartment building from her grandfather, who bought them in the 1930s. And then you write about the city of Canton taking them through something called urban renewal, which has a polite name and a long history of moving Black families' wealth into other people's pockets, essentially. Mm-hmm. Your mother went to City Hall to fight. She lost, but tell me briefly about that fight.
1: Yeah. Well, this was actually property that she inherited from her father, who was one of two Black doctors in town.
0: Your grandfather, right?
1: Yes, my grandfather. And he was, you know, obviously in a position to be able to begin to acquire property, which, of course, is, you know, the great American way. He passed this on to my mother. But then in the 60s, there was a move to remove what was called urban blight. Hundreds of millions of dollars were made available to local communities from the federal government to effectuate this policy. And in addition, there was highway development dollars that were also made available. So we're talking about a reality in local communities in which African Americans still, you know, didn't have the same kind of local political power as their white counterparts. So when the debate about how to use this money comes, you know, to the city council and to the city managers, whose property is most likely to be sacrificed to build industrial plants and to lay out highways to attract businesses? It's the Black corridor. It's the Black commercial area. And these are often policies and practices that play out over several years. So if a community is designated as one that is going to eventually be raised and built over with highways, a lot of things start happening. Banks stop lending for development in that area. The area becomes redlined. It becomes less valuable. There's market forces that kick in that consistently rob the property of its value. So by the time the moment arrives to take this property, it's worth less, sometimes worth less than it was when it was purchased. So my mother was given pennies on the dollar for her apartment building, for her homes. And of course, what that meant was the ability of generational wealth to build is basically robbed of Black property owners. And this was all legal. That's what turned my interest to thinking more critically about what the law facilitated, because in no place other than in the conversation about urban renewal being effectively Black removal was there a race explicit justification. But it was equally devastating to see it unfold. And it made it clear that whether or not law is explicitly calling out its racist intentions, racial harm can still happen. That was the observation that I took to college, to law school, and ultimately became part of how I thought about critical race theory.
0: Hmm. You know, when I read that story about urban renewal and your mother's fight, which she lost, it's like it's decades before you write your first paper on how American law uses neutral language to do unequal work. And I wanted to know, though, as a child, you're watching all of this happen. You're watching your mother lose this fight. And you know, even from a child's mind, that she's not wrong, but there's something else working to make this work not in her favor. Is there another lesson that you were learning? Like, what does that kind of mother teach a daughter about losing within a system that's not meant for you to win? Like, tell me about how your mother continued on in spite of her losses.
1: You know, I think that there was never a question about whether it was the right fight or whether it was a good fight.
0: Mm-hmm.
1: The only question was, how could the fight have resulted in a different conclusion? And I think that is probably what turned me more to thinking about, well, what does our community need to be prepared to do better? How can we see it coming at an earlier period of time so we can get ready for the battle that is ahead? So it made me think more strategically. It made me think, why was Mom one of the few who actually thought, well, let's take this fight to City Hall? So I saw my mom as a warrior. I saw my mom as holding down in her generations the stories that she learned from her mother and her father. My mom was a warrior but also a griot. So she would take me around town and show me the Palace Theater that didn't want to allow her to sit in the middle of the theater and tried to make her go up to the balcony. She showed me the root beer stand that wouldn't serve them in the glass mugs, but would, you know, try to serve them in paper cups. So passing on that history was important in understanding that some of the consequences of discrimination, if we aren't available or don't know the story about how it came to be, we're more likely to infer that this is just the way things have to be, or this is a product of our failures, as opposed to it's the product of power, sometimes racial power, to overdetermine the work that we do to make a good life for ourselves.
0: Our guest today is scholar and author Kimberly Williams Crenshaw. We'll be right back after a short break. I'm Tanya Mosley, and this is Fresh Air.

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0: This is Fresh Air. I'm Tanya Mosley, and my guest today is legal scholar Kimberly Williams Crenshaw. Her new memoir is Back Talker, an American memoir. Crenshaw is a distinguished professor of law at UCLA and Columbia Law School, where she specializes in civil rights and constitutional law. Her ideas have shaped American law for 40 years. They are also right now under organized political attack. She coined the term intersectionality in 1989 and is a leading scholar in critical race theory. She is also the co-founder of the African American Policy Forum and hosts the podcast Intersectionality Matters, and was elected to the American Academy of Arts and Sciences in 2021. I want to talk a little bit about loss and some of what you have learned from loss. You learned about losing early. Your father, he was a beautiful singer with a wonderful voice. He was a public housing administrator, the man who taught you that law could be a tool for fairness. Then in 1969, he died when you were 10 years old. And your mother carried the loss of your father while raising you and your older brother. And then a few years later, you all lost him too. Can you tell me just a little bit about what happened to him?
1: So my brother miraculously survived the Vietnam War. And my mom, the warrior that she was able to get him honorably discharged, in part because some of the things he encountered as a black soldier. Her hope was that he would now get back on track as a college graduate eventually. He wanted to go to Kent State. She didn't want him to go to Kent State because in the year or two before, the National Guard had opened fire on protesters at Kent State and had killed four students. So the last thing she wanted him to be involved in was anti-war demonstrations. She knew he would be in the middle of that. So she sent him to Wilberforce, where she thought he'd be safe. About 6 weeks after he got there, as we were told, there was a fight between Wilberforce students and Central State students. And for years, we'd been told that there was some kind of a scuffle over a movie on Halloween, which made no sense to me. And my brother was a bystander, and someone shot into the crowd and hit him. Well, thank you for that.
0: That's the story you knew. That's the story that you believed.
1: That's the story. And it wasn't until I began to write this chapter of the book with the assistance, interestingly enough, of the newly digitized archive of newspaper reports that I was able to find out a little more. I didn't know that the story had been covered from coast to coast. I didn't know that there was a suspect that had been brought in. I didn't know that the local police said that charges were imminent. And I didn't know that suddenly all that just disappeared until within the last couple of years, where I was able to read about it. And then reading these stories about the possibility of finding some kind of justice and accountability, and then the fact that it just went away, and there was no investigation after that. And then later when my mom tried to, they said that the records had been destroyed. Knowing that she as a mother could do nothing to seek justice for her son, that just broke my heart all over again. Because I know how that must have felt. She couldn't protect him, and then she couldn't see to it that justice was served.
0: You know, Kimberly, I've always known that grief is a kind of knowledge, but I've never really been able to articulate what the knowledge is outside of grief itself. And you write a book about a life of seeing, of being able to name things other people couldn't. And so many
2: Black families have experienced in some form or fashion, especially during that time period. It's a common story of investigations that don't make it through fully, or you don't know the full story and you learn things later, or you never learn at all. What did your grief teach you to see?
1: I've struggled with this, especially later in life when I've heard about how grief can be that shadow and that there are ways of getting beyond it. And I believe that there are possibilities there, but I also believe that for us to be able to hold on to the imperative of justice, for us to realize that our struggle is to be agents in our own life, and that any moment can bring conditions, it can bring a dynamic that you don't see coming and that you cannot protect yourself against. That's, I think, what made it easier for me to see the links between the past that we sometimes want to believe that we are no longer living in and the current moment. So growing up and knowing about lynching, knowing about how successful you can be as a Black business owner, and because of that success, you could lose your life. Or growing up knowing about Tulsa, how a community could survive and thrive, and because of that success, you stand to lose everything. One has to hold on to that sense of loss in order to be appropriately cautious and aware that no matter the fact that you can have a Black family in the White House, you can also, in 10 years or 20 years later, find yourself struggling to actually have the right to vote. I think that sense of, I'm never going to forget how quickly things can turn, is what being woke is all about.
2: If you're just joining us, my guest is legal scholar Kimberly Williams Crenshaw. Her new memoir is called Back Talker, an American memoir. We'll be back shortly. This is Fresh Air.
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1: This is Fresh Air, and my guest is Kimberly Williams Crenshaw. Her new book is called Back Talker, an American Memoir. I'm fast-forwarding now all the way to graduate school. You're in Wisconsin. You have gone through Cornell. You have gone through Harvard Law. And you are sitting down with this important case. And one night, you're trying to figure out how a federal court could look at a black woman and say that her injury did not exist. You drew an intersection on a legal pad, and you wrote her name at the X. Did you know what you had at that moment when you were trying to find the language to articulate what this woman was experiencing both as a woman and as a black person?
2: I had no idea how the framework or the word would travel, especially because it was in the context of trying to create a remedial framework for people who consider themselves very smart judges, but couldn't figure out something that seemed pretty obvious to me. So the idea was simply to use an experience as a metaphor to build understanding into their legal decision making. So their understanding of what Emma DeGraffenried was asking for framed
1: the woman who filed the lawsuit.
2: So, yes, and she was working in an industry that was not atypical, you know, in the 70s, 80s, an industry that was structured both by race and by gender. By that I mean there were jobs that were seen as appropriate for people who were black, and there were jobs that were seen as appropriate for people who were women. But the black jobs were usually the industrial jobs, the dangerous jobs, the dirty jobs. And the women's jobs were receptionists and secretary and telephone operators. So we're already dealing in an industry that has race and gender structure to it, which is discriminatory. But then on top of it, there was sort of the multiplication of the discrimination, because, of course, the black jobs were not appropriate for black people who were women. And the women's jobs, secretary, et cetera, were not appropriate for women who were black. So there was precious little space for a black woman to get hired and to advance, you know, in this industry. When Emma DeGraffenried said, I am being discriminated against, not just as a black person and not just as a woman, but as a black woman, so I should be able to seek the law's protection against race and gender discrimination, the courts basically said, well, no, you can't do that. This is foul. You can't put two causes of action together to make a claim. Title VII says you can make it on the basis of race or gender. It doesn't say and. So sorry, Emma DeGraffenried, we can't help you here. And it just blew my mind. I thought, how can these very smart people not get that if you're protected against race discrimination, you're protected against all of it? So I turned to a metaphor basically to say, you judges go through intersections all the time. You're never on one course or another. So in the same way that traffic going north and south sometimes overlaps with traffic going east to west, discrimination on the basis of race sometimes overlaps with discrimination on the basis of gender. The law should provide a protection for that kind of discrimination. So that's where intersectionality came from.
1: Intersectionality has now become a word used to define so much, as you said, and there doesn't seem to be as much controversy, at least now, about it, not as much as critical race theory. And that is another way to describe something that is now very contentious in this moment. It's a graduate level field in legal studies. It has never been taught in K through 12 classrooms in this country. I mean, right now, more than 20 states now restrict how critical race theory can be taught. Your That's name right. is on a lot of the legislation. How does it feel to watch a coordinated political movement build itself out of a deliberate misreading of your scholarship?
2: Infuriating, of course. You know, these ideas have been around for decades before they were discovered and weaponized into the moral panic of the moment.
1: And I should have you, I think, define in the simplest way possible critical race theory.
2: Critical race theory is simply the idea that racial power is not always expressed in explicit racist terms, but is and has been embedded in many of our institutions, especially in the law.
1: I also just want to be clear about what has been misinterpreted, because when I hear that state legislatures throughout the country are banning critical race theory for elementary and middle and high schoolers, when you're talking about a study, a theory that law students would learn. Am I right in that?
2: Yes. Well, here's the thing. They're using critical race theory as the subject line for everything that has to do with race. So now that they have successfully said, if you're learning about the Tulsa massacre, that's critical race theory. If you are learning about the way that the Constitution embedded enslavement in it, despite the fact that slavery as a word never appears, that's critical race theory. If you talk about the Montgomery bus boycott and you talk about segregation as an anti-black policy and practice, that is critical race theory. So effectively, what they are trying to do with critical race theory is to say that any mention of race that talks about racial disempowerment, that talks about the hierarchies that were created between white people and everybody else, where these ideas are expressed, they are framed as divisive. They are framed as making white children feel bad. They're framed as being un-American, even though this is telling a story that is deeply American, and it's a story that involves white people who actually came together with black people and others to fight against these injustices. So it's a storyline that they do not want told.
1: If you're just joining us, my guest is legal scholar Kimberly Williams Crenshaw. Her new memoir is Back Talker, an American memoir. We'll be right back after a short break. This is Fresh Air.
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0: This is Fresh Air, and my guest is Kimberly Williams Crenshaw. Her new book is called Back Talker, An American Memoir. I want to go back to 1991 when President Bush nominated Clarence Thomas to the Supreme Court, and to remind the audience, Anita Hill, she was a law professor at the time. She worked for Thomas at the EEOC, and she testified that he had sexually harassed her. And mainstream feminists defended Hill but couldn't speak to her race. And black communities, there was this contentious thing that was happening of choosing between race and gender. And you were actually on Hill's prep team. What did the country show you that week when you were working on that prep team?
1: There aren't a lot of moments in my life that I can say that was a disillusioning moment. But the Clarence Thomas, Anita Hill moment, that one really stands out. I was there when Clarence Thomas denounced the hearing as a high-tech lynching for black people who dared to think independently. And I thought, that's not going to fly. People know Clarence Thomas has been an anti-civil rights figure for some time. He's been an anti-woman figure. He's talked negatively about his sister, you know, with all the stereotypes and the tropes of a black welfare queen. And finally, the fact that this was a black woman who was talking about her experiences. There has never been a case on record that I knew of where a black woman's allegation had led to the lynching of anybody. So I thought at that moment, all right, we're ready to rock and roll. Come on, black people. Come on, African American men. So we put out a call for African American men to speak up, speak out, talk back. Exactly two African-American men came to the Capitol, and one was Luke Charles Harris, with whom I later founded the African-American Policy Forum. It was just stunning how little was known about the role that black women had historically played in even creating the cause of action called sexual harassment. Many of the early plaintiffs were black women. Black women have experienced sexual harassment at work since we arrived on these shores. So the sensibility that my being an employee in this house, in this firm, or in this governmental office does not give you license to assume that I am sexually available to you. That's very much a part of black women's consciousness and history. It's what Rosa Parks understood. It's why she got her start defending Recy Taylor, who was a black woman who was gang raped. So our whole history of the civil rights movement and fighting anti-blackness had this gendered dimension, but it wasn't one that was told to people. So when Anita Hill came forward, a lot of black people saw her as just representing white women's issues, and therefore we weren't able to stay together.
0: And then 33 years later, after Anita Hill, you watched Kamala Harris run for president, and something like 92% of black women voted for her, but the country by and large did not. And when you watched all of that, what did you recognize?
1: The same division that made it difficult for large numbers of African Americans to see in Anita Hill a black woman, I saw in the white women's vote. So majority of white women did not vote for Anita Hill. They did not see in her a woman who could constitute a repudiation of all of the deeply patriarchal and gendered dimensions of this, MAGA movement and candidate from, the horrific things that the current occupant of the White House had said, about women, what you can do to them, and the fact that women, you know, had lost the reproductive freedom. But she did not and could not represent that or carry a gender forward commitment through the election. So I call this intersectional failure. And it's the ways that black women have not been often seen as representing a set of interests and issues that forward a racial justice agenda. And similarly, you know, black women have not been embraced by the majority of women. This failure is not only damaging to people of color and to women, it's damaging to our entire republic. This is what we're seeing unfold at this moment.
2: You know, I'm talking to you, Kimberly, the week that the Supreme Court struck down a congressional map that had been drawn to create a second majority black district under the Voting Rights Act. Clarence Thomas was in the majority there in that 6-3 decision. This summer, our country turns 250, and as America prepares to throw itself a party, what is the right word for what you are carrying right now?
1: Oh, I would say accountability through accurate remembering of our history. There are two things that jump to mind at this moment. I remember when I was at Girls Boys Nation, and, you know, this is a program in which 317-year-olds are brought to Washington, D.C. to learn leadership and to become patriots of our country. And I remember they took us to President Washington's plantation, and they tell us what happened there. And what stands out is what is unsaid. The life stories of the people who were owned by our president, who worked those plantations, who served these presidents. And sometimes that service was material. Sometimes that service was, in the case of Jefferson, sexual. And this is all unwritten in the celebratory history that we want to tell. And efforts to recalibrate, to incorporate that, to acknowledge the fact that if there is a mother in this country, it's black women, because it's through our bodies that the wealth of the nation was able to launch the United States as the global power it actually became. And so later in our history, when Thurgood Marshall was thinking about how he would engage the bicentennial, he wrote a piece, he gave a speech that was later published. And in it, he basically said when he thinks about celebrating the country we've become, when he thinks about the rights that we take for granted, when he thinks about the legacy that we should be celebrating, it's not what happened in 1776. It's what happened in 1866. It's what happened at the end of the Civil War. It's the remaking of the Republic in a vision that truly celebrates the idea of citizenship that everyone has access to, not based on race, not based on previous condition of servitude. So I think there is a way of celebrating America. It celebrates those who fought for the true America. It celebrates those judges and lawyers and other actors who made good on a promise that we could be better. It is in that frame of mind that I'm going to celebrate their legacy this summer.
2: Kimberly Williams Crenshaw, thank you so much for this book and this conversation.
1: Thank you so much. It's been an honor to be in conversation with you.
2: Pioneering legal scholar Kimberly Williams Crenshaw. Her new book is called Backtalker, an American Memoir. To keep up with what's on the show and get highlights of our interviews, follow us on Instagram at NPR Fresh Air. Fresh Air's executive producer is Sam Brigger. 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Our interviews and reviews are produced and edited by Phyllis Myers, Anne-Marie Baldonado, Lauren Krenzel, Teresa Madden, Monique Nazareth, Thea Challoner, Susan Yakundi, Anna Bauman, and Nico Gonzalez-Whistler. Our digital media producer is Molly C.B. Nesper. Roberta Shorrock directs the show. With Terry Gross, I'm Tanya Mosley.

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2: Steven Sanchez. Well, he found himself with a viral hit in 2021 thanks to a song that sounds more like 1961. That's Until I Found You. Sanchez fell in love with classic era pop music as a child, got signed when he was only 17 years old. His debut album, Angel Face, was ambitious at its heart, telling the story of a fictitious troubadour who falls for a mob boss's girlfriend.
3: I just love this concept of just like, oh, this love that kind of drives you mad and drives you into this space of choosing purposefully to be naive and like thoughtless because you just want something so bad.
2: Steven Sanchez joins me to talk about the story behind Angel Face and how a questionable purchase led to a smash hit. I'm Kaleo. It's an encore edition of World Cafe.
4: Live from NPR News in Washington, I'm Ryland Barton. Just 2 days into the operation dubbed Project Freedom, the U.S. Navy is stopping efforts to guide ships through the Strait of Hormuz. NPR's Franco Ordonez reports Trump says he's calling off the action to see if an agreement with Iran can be reached.
5: President Trump announced he was pausing the military escorts after declaring, quote, great progress has been made toward a complete and final agreement with representatives of Iran. He added that he was also acting on a request by the leaders of Pakistan, which is helping negotiate an agreement, as well as other countries. Trump said on social media that the pause will only be for a short period of time to see whether or not an agreement can be finalized and signed, but he emphasized that the U.S. blockade on Iranian ports would continue. Earlier in the day, Secretary of State Marco Rubio described Project Freedom as a defensive operation and that the U.S. would only respond if fired upon. Franco Ordonez, NPR News, the White House.
4: Americans are paying an average of $4.48 a gallon for regular gas today. In California, it's $6.13. That's up about 50% since the war with Iran began. President Trump has claimed gas prices will come crashing down after the war. But as Martha Gimbel, the executive director of the Yale Budget Lab, explains, even if the conflict ends soon, it'll take a long time for gas prices to go down.
6: There